0: Revolution Comes, A Fight for the Future of the Working Class, which was published by Penguin Random House. And he's best known for successfully organizing an Amazon warehouse and his advocacy for union solidarity with the people of Palestine. And he was even detained by Israeli forces on a Gaza Freedom Flotilla mission. Thank you for joining me, Chris.
1: Thanks for having me. I'm glad to be here.
0: So the title of your book, When the Revolution Comes, it suggests that it is revolutionary change that will bring about what people in this country need to see. Talk to us about that revolutionary change that you foresee or would like to see.
1: Oh, yeah. I mean, we live in some dark times right now in this country, especially with this acceleration of this administration, you know, with all of these endless wars and genocides that's taking place and where our tax dollars are going. You know, things are just really grim right now for the everyday working class American citizen. And I think when people read this book, they'll relate to a lot of the trials and tribulations I went through in my life. So the book is sort of part memoir, you know, biography about myself, my upbringing, things I went through. And of course, I end off with the victory over Amazon and how we were able to defeat a $1 trillion company. And I think once you read this, you'll not only relate to it, but you'll also get a sense of motivation to do something. You know, that something is the revolutionary part that I mentioned. The fight for the future is really the fight right now. And when you're talking about the revolution, it really starts with yourself and what you're willing to do towards that revolution.
0: The title Revolutionary Change is interesting to me because people, there's so many things people want. And right now, just about 5 weeks before the midterm elections, we're told, and not for the first time, that an election is going to change things, that we should, most of us, people of our political bent, are told vote blue no matter who, see how horrible, as you said, grim times. And if this other party gets in, that is going to solve so many problems. And what are your thoughts about electoral politics and the capacity for change?
1: Me personally, I don't believe in electoral politics. I definitely have been around enough politicians in this short journey that I had, and I don't see anything, you know, in return that I need to endorse at the moment. Of course, you know, there's a lot of progressive candidates that are doing some good things and, you know, definitely standing for right causes. But when we're talking about a system that was built, well, a system that wasn't built for us, that's the two-party system. Doesn't matter if you're red or blue. And I think the definition of insanity is, you know, to do the same thing, expect different results. And I think a lot of people, unfortunately, are still falling victim to what I like to say is just sheep mentality, you know, where we're continuing to wait every 2 years, every 4 years to vote, continuing to try to vote in progressives, thinking that's going to happen, that's going to create tangible changes within our lifetime. And meanwhile, both parties are still both to blame for a lot of the things that we're dealing with in this country. People want to say it's Trump, but a lot of these issues actually didn't start with Trump. Trump is just using this system that was already in place and obviously accelerating things because he has that power. So when it comes to electoral politics, I don't rely on them. You know, I work alongside things that align, but at the end of the day, I think the only power comes from the community, from people organizing and being prepared to fight.
0: You make a good point about this reliance on a system that it actually does change, but does not change for the better. It seems that the change politically over time is getting worse. You mentioned Amazon itself, this you said trillion. You said $1 trillion company. $2.2 trillion company that millions of people have come to rely on. And that's something else I wanted to ask you about. You know, people, we were told to boycott Amazon, and it's difficult to do. they have taken over, and it's an example of the control of a corporation. It's very difficult to avoid Amazon. And I'm not necessarily saying, you know, asking what advice you would give, but that speaks to this enormous power, growing power of the billionaire class, and how the system does what they want and not what the people want.
1: I take it from me, I worked at Amazon and I didn't shop from there. I wasn't caught up in the Amazon hype. I do understand, you know, how much it has changed our society when it comes to shopping and online shopping and one click buy and having the luxury of having things ordered and delivered to your doorstep. But also I witnessed firsthand how it destroyed, you know, main streets in our communities, the mom and pop stores that we grew up loving, the Toys R Us's, the JCPenney's, the things that are going out of business, that are never coming back because we gave our money to one company. So, and we're also talking about a company that is leading the country when it comes to injuries, and this is a retailer. So to reiterate that, you know, shopping at Amazon, it comes with a great price. And people got to ask themselves, you know, once again, do they really need the things that they're ordering from Amazon? My answer to that is no. It's always going to be no. I think, you know, people don't want to get up and go to their local shopping centers, but they still exist. I really don't shop online like that. I like to go and talk to people. And I think that's something that these companies are thriving off of: isolation, creating a society where we don't even talk to our neighbors anymore. We don't even borrow sugar, milk. We don't know the neighborhood kids anymore because the isolation that we have of ordering things to our doorsteps, not communicating with people, going to these stores where there's cashless kiosks. All these things are right in front of us, and we're not even talking about the threat of artificial intelligence, which is right at our doorstep as well.
0: That's something that has only gotten worse with time, the AI threat. I know it's a longer story and a more complicated story, but can you tell us why you succeeded at organizing an Amazon warehouse where others failed? What was it, do you think, was the key or were the keys to your victory?
1: We put in the work, you know. We didn't take any shortcuts. It took us over 300 plus days of campaigning, setting up an encampment at a bus stop, the same building that fired me, outside every single day, night, rain, shine, hot, cold. I was out there communicating with workers. My colleagues were inside the building communicating with workers, and we earned the trust and we built a relationship the authentic way. And I think that's the best grassroots tactics that we taught everybody, is that we were meeting the workers where they at, we were listening to the workers most importantly, and we were educating one another. We were growing together. We created a culture that Amazon never seen before. And we did it from the bottom up, you know. It wasn't from top down. We did it from what we like to say, we got it from the mud. And we were in the trenches every day. It was a war. And there was casualties on both sides. But at the end of the day, we've proven that the power of people is greater than any amount of money that Amazon could have spent on it.
0: Do you think other unions failed to do those things that you mentioned in their organizing efforts?
1: Well, it hasn't been done since, you know. It's been 4 years and this hasn't been repeated. So I think the proof is in the pudding. I've tried to lead by example, and I continue to try to lead by example. But, you know, I'm not in power. I'm not an employee of any of these unions, not even my own that I help create. So it's really, yeah, you know, the answer to that is, you know, the unions are failing because they're not willing to put in that type of work. The work that we put in comes with a lot of sacrifice. And unfortunately, unions, they like to organize in a traditional manner. They like to organize in secrecy, or they want to take shortcuts. They think just posting on Instagram or social media and you know, signing up a couple of petitions is going to work. That's absolutely not going to work against, once again, a trillion-dollar company like Amazon. You have to be there every day. You have to earn and you have to build with the workers.
0: You know, one of the things I think, I know that's part of your story. We're told that if we do the quote unquote right things, we can succeed in life, meaning having a decent quality of life, go to college, major in this, don't major in that, get a job at company X, because that's a good company to work for. That's a good company for Black people or whatever, but that has its limits. Talk to us about your own experience with that and your thoughts about it.
1: Yeah, well, you're going to read about, you know, that portion of my life in the book. You know, I was 18, 19 years old, trying to do the right thing, going to college. I'm a college dropout. School was really tough for me because, for one, I wasn't really interested in school and especially the curriculum that we're being taught. Number two, you know, I thought I was going to be a superstar rapper. So I wanted to accelerate my career by just going full throttle into it. And yeah, you know, one door closed, another one opened. But at the end of the day, you know, I had to realize I had to get a job to survive. So working multiple jobs, getting married young, getting divorced young, all of the things that I went to, facing eviction. I think people will really, really relate to that portion of the book when, you know, I was trying to figure it out as a young adult and it still ultimately ended up at Amazon. So you just never know where life is going to take you. But at the end of the day, I think, you know, the American dream is not really what it seems anymore. And that is because of these companies and corporations and even our own government that, you know, they're failing to meet our demands. They're failing to meet our needs. And this is why we must continue to organize.
0: How long did you work at Amazon?
1: I would be there 11 years if they didn't fire me. I was there for 5 years.
0: And you went there with, I mean, I guess we generally start jobs with optimism, right? With some hope. Tell us how your feelings and your observations changed over time.
1: Yeah, you know, I like to say, you know, most Amazon workers, they go through a honeymoon phase. You know, I got hired in 2015. So the controversy around Amazon is nowhere near what it is today, back then. So I really didn't know too much about the company. I heard about it, you know, through the grapevine. My mom was the one who really put me onto it. And I decided that, you know, let me try it out. And when I got into the warehouse, I definitely went through the honeymoon phase. I thought it was great to see the automation, the technology that they have. I worked at several different warehouses in the Tri-State area, and I'd never seen anything like an Amazon warehouse. So yeah, all of these things were very eye-opening at first, a little bit of a culture shock, but that quickly faded. You know, once I realized I was a product of the machine, you know, I realized that this was all about productivity. And if you don't make productivity, you're gonna drown pretty much. So my honeymoon phase really ended when I became an assistant manager, because I realized once again, the amount of contribution to the productivity for one individual, including myself, it really showed how much this company relied on manual labor and how really how much, you know, one individual can change the whole outcome of our productivity for the day. So for me, you know, me being very valuable to the company when it came to COVID and the failures that it had to not protect us, that's when I was already fed up mentally with the company. There was no way I was going to continue to go to work and be productive for a company that didn't really care about our health and safety during that time. So that was the you know, the straw in the camel's back, if you will. And that's when I had to draw the line and I chose the side of the workers.
0: You know, you mentioned AI and what it's doing to the workplace, that basically it's decimating employment. I mean, so many things, kids cheating in college, AI writing papers, companies using it to get rid of people. the way it impacts us. You mentioned being isolated. We're further isolated because you can't even talk to a person on the phone. It's an AI chatbot. Not to mention the fact that people are losing jobs, thousands of jobs due to artificial intelligence. So the stakes are getting higher and higher. The risks to ordinary working people are getting worse and worse. What are your thoughts about, you saw this, you know, Amazon and how it treats its workers. And now you see, and Amazon is apparently going to reduce its staffing because of AI. So we're talking about people not even being able on, you know, low wage work or a job that's a bad job. Talk to us. What are your thoughts about this?
1: Well, yeah, I've been, you know, ringing an alarm on this for a very long time. It's real. You know, this is right in front of our face. Amazon has already fired tens of thousands of its not its warehouse workers. You know, we get fired daily, but we're talking about their corporate headquarters. You know, they let go tens of thousands of them just this past, you know, year. So they're going to continue to lay off, and other companies that want to follow that Amazon model are going to do the same thing, replacing their software engineers, replacing the tech bros. That, you know, these are jobs that are six-figure jobs. But now, if the company can figure out a way to get rid of these salaries, they're absolutely going to take that opportunity. You know, once again, billionaires don't become that rich without exploiting a class of people. And I think AI is going to do a number of things. It's definitely going to damage the workforce, but it may also have an opportunity to bring people together who once looked at each other, you know, because of, you know, how much money they make. Now, you know, I see an opportunity where, you know, tech workers are reaching out to workers like myself, warehouse workers, those who are at the bottom of the totem pole, and saying, hey, we need to form a union as well. We need to put some regulations in, some protections in as well. So how can we work together? And I think this is a pivotal moment in humanity. Like, we need to understand that AI can replace every last one of us. And that is the plan. That is absolutely the plan. When you see all of these billionaires investing the hundreds of billions of dollars into this type of technology.
0: And when you talk about revolution, how do you see that happening? Because, you know, as you mentioned, we're isolated from one another. We have a society with a lack of trust in general. And that's what you need in order to forge change, is to have a community and solidarity with other people. How do you think that can change?
1: Well, America is built a little different. You know, we are very much divided, and, you know, just from East Coast to West Coast, North to South, you name it. For us to see a revolution that we would like to see in this country, it would really, really, unfortunately, have to be one of those epidemics, you know, something very terrible happening that's going to bring people together in this country. We're not built like other countries where, you know, like Italy, for example, where they can call a general strike and bring out 3 million people, you know, led by young people, by the way. So for us, you know, this is why, you know, I say the revolution starts with yourself, because this is, you know, this is an individual fight as well. You know, my fight is your fight. The fight for Amazon workers should be everybody's fight, because, you know, Amazon, like you said, controls all of these markets. So, you know, somebody in your neighborhood right now that works for Amazon, are one of its 140 companies that it owns. So for you to sit back and say nothing, to do nothing, to not even try to talk to those in your inner circle and your family, whatever, that is being complicit. So if you want to see a revolution, it really starts, once again, with yourself. What are you willing to sacrifice? What are you willing to give up what hobbies, what things that you like to do on for fun? What are you willing to sacrifice when it comes to the time away from your loved ones, your friends, and all of the good things in life? Because that's what it takes, you know. Unfortunately, yeah, it takes a great sacrifice to see this revolution that we want. And I know, once again, by leading by example, all the things that I've done with the Amazon Labor Union, the things that I've done for Palestine, the things that I do for Cuba, the things that I do for international solidarity, I've sacrificed so much time away from my children, my three beautiful children with who I love and would love to spend every single day with. I haven't been able to do that for the past 6 years. So I know what it takes to sacrifice. And I think people that's listening or reading my story will understand that that's something that they also have to deal with as well.
0: A couple of thoughts. You mentioned Italy and other countries. You know, the U.S. is famous for lacking class consciousness, which I think is what you're referring to. And you say the U.S. is built different than we were told these things didn't matter to us. You know, we're this wonderful country. We don't need any class analysis or anything. But also, I think if we don't make the sacrifice, then those things that you mentioned, the things where we get joy out of life, those things are disappearing. And so it's a necessity. And I think that's the point I was making. Being dedicated to change is an absolute necessity, because so many things that we thought we had, even our leisure time, are being taken from us slowly, maybe not so slowly anymore. But I think that's an important thing to convey to folks, that we're acting like we have a choice and actually we don't.
1: Yeah, I mean, I agree 100%. You know, it's amazing, ironic that they call Cuba a dictatorship when I feel like we're already living in one, with our attack on free speech, on censorship, on immigration, on ICE, you know, you name it, surveillance state. Technology, flock cameras. I don't know what else is next. You know, Trump is already hitting that, saying he's the last president. So these things are right in our face. And, you know, once again, I think Americans are being desensitized to a lot of these issues, and we can't allow that. We gotta educate one another, but more importantly, we gotta band together right now, because there is no cavalry coming for us.
0: No, there isn't. And you mentioned Cuba. I want to ask you about your work in Cuba. The United States is conducting a siege against Cuba, starting with oil, constant blackouts there, of course. And we know what that can do to our lives and our health. People are literally dying in Cuba. The U.S. Trying to bring about regime change that they have done in the rest of the world. Tell us about your experience with Cuba Solidarity.
1: Yeah, I mean, I've been going down there for a few years now. I've been fortunate enough to bring a labor delegation. I brought my union down there. I brought about 20 people, 20 Amazon workers down there 4 years ago. I've been going every year, ever since. I met with the president. I met with trade unionists. I go down there for humanitarian missions. Recently was on the last one, the Nuestra convoy, which was a flotilla with about $2.5 million worth of humanitarian aid. I show my solidarity with the people of Cuba all the time. You know, I try to do as much as I can with my platform, with my freedom as well. Definitely got detained coming back into the country. I was one of 16 people. Right now, I'm currently under federal investigation because of going to Cuba. This administration is targeting me specifically, along with a few other activists. We're facing criminal charges for espionage and for all of these things that are just not true. And, you know, we have to fight back. You know, once again, we have to fight back against just the lies and misinformation surrounding Cuba. We have to fight back against our own government, which, as you mentioned, is wrongfully trying to wrongfully has this country on a terrorist list. A small island for over 68 years has been facing the inhumane conditions due to this blockade and these sanctions. And the people of Cuba are, they don't deserve that. This is a silent genocide that's happening, but now it's not so silent anymore. People are speaking out about it, but still a lot of Americans are misinformed about it. So, you know, this is why I try to once again build that international solidarity.
0: And you're right about domestic repression. I mean, it makes sense that as the country becomes authoritarian, they always like to call somebody else authoritarian, like Cuba or some other country we're told is bad. And inevitably, people will speak out, as you have done. And in order to keep people from speaking out, then there has to be more domestic repression of various kinds in order to shut people up about the crimes being committed.
1: Yeah, I mean, that is our history, unfortunately, in this country, you know. And I look at all the historical figures, from the Malcolm X's to the Martin Luther's to the, you know, Assata Shakur, who had asylum in Cuba. The work that these folks done in the past, I'm just trying to, once again, continue to carry that legacy and, you know, hopefully make ancestors proud, but also, you know, try to spread awareness as much as possible, whether it comes with my freedom, it comes with a price that I have to pay. That's what it has to do as a leader. You have to lead by example.
0: And lastly, I want to ask a question about this this hit piece that appeared in Jacobin a few months ago, The Rise and Fall of Chris Smalls. I was very pleased that so many people defended you and called this hit piece what it was. What do you think was behind that?
1: Oh, it's not what I think. It's what I know. You know, I know. Had I not came for their queen AOC, you know, this article would have never came out, you know. But because I was very vocal on my take on AOC, which I stand by, you know, her stands came for me, you know, DSA, Jacobin folks that work for Jacobin, you know, they don't like, you know, whatever reason they don't like me, it's all in that article. But, you know, as you mentioned, a lot of people came to my defense. They got it from every which way, even inside their own organization. That's something they got to deal with. It's unfortunate that they would write something like that, so anti-racist. So anti-black, very racist, and, you know, target somebody who's, once again, who put their life, their blood, sweat, and tears into the work that I do. You know, they called me a narcissist in this article, but they changed that headline. They, you know, said things that are just not true at all. It's just unfortunate. And my only concern was, like, why am I the only labor leader that ever get covered like this? You know, when there's so many other labor leaders in this country, it seems that I have this spotlight that I don't even ask for. And I just do the work. I just let my work speak for itself. Everybody that's been around me for years are still with me. My day ones are still with me. And I don't understand, you know, why folks can't see that these politicians are not our saviors. So I guess when you do speak out about them, you get hit pieces. So it comes with the territory. I know that. The good, bad, and the ugly. I knew that. I embraced this 6 years ago when I first hit the mainstream media for the first time. And it's so ironic because Jacobin was a huge supporter of my work. They covered me. They actually wrote positive articles about me over the years several times. So for them to flip and do a complete 180 just makes no sense. But then again, it does make sense, you know. You know, white supremacy comes in various forms, and, you know, they're not excluded from that. You know, they have issues, and hopefully they figure it out and get it right the next time. Fortunate for me, it won't be no next time. They won't ever get another interview from me. They don't got to worry about that. Like I said before, I let my work speak for itself. You can't question the work that I've done, the American history that I already created in this country, the impact that I had to millions of people around the world. They'll never be able to take that away from me.
0: That's true. And I doubt they're going to come for you again. It, as you pointed out, they were quite rightly taken to task by many people. But I don't want to end talking about them. I just want to remind folks to buy your book, When the Revolution Comes, A Fight for the Future of the Working Class, by Chris Smalls. And are you on a tour? Is there a way for people? Are you making appearances to promote the book?
1: I've been on tour all summer. I've been already done 15 cities in America. I am toured out. If you do want me to come, I will come. If anybody wants to reach out and set up an event, I'm still open to doing that. But I've done a tour this past summer. The book is available online in every which way. Barnes and Noble, you can go right to our website, go to the link on my Instagram as well. If you want to shop on Amazon Prime, by all means, do that and then cancel it afterwards. It's there as well. But yeah, you know, the book is available audio and, you know, in stores as well.
0: All right. Well, we'll put that information, that link, we'll put it in the description of this program. We ran over a little bit because you have so much to say, but thank you. Thank you so much, Chris Smalls, author of When the Revolution Comes, A Fight for the Future of the Working Class. Thank you so much for joining me.
1: Thank you. Thanks for having me.
0: Good day, and thank you for joining me on Black Agenda Report. I'm Margaret Kimberly. Our guest is Nairobi-based political writer and strategist Clinton Nzala. He previously worked for African Stream, where he ran the Southern Africa desk. He's also worked for other outlets. He joins us again to provide an update and analysis of the anti-immigrant March and March movement in South Africa, which has driven, sometimes violently, thousands of African immigrants back to their home countries. South Africa will also hold local elections on November 4th. How will March and March impact that electoral process? Thank you so much for joining me, Clinton.
2: Thank you, Margaret. Always a pleasure to be here.
0: So we spoke a couple of months ago about this movement. Tell us what has changed since that time in the last couple of months.
2: One of the things that has happened is the movement seems to be characterized by infighting. At the moment, that's what we've seen in the last few weeks. I think towards the end of June, there was the, after one of the leaders of the movement, Ngizwe Mtono, met President Cyril Ramaphosa. And after that meeting, it seems the other leader or the face of the movement, Jacinta Mbabazi Zuma, wasn't too pleased about that. So we saw a public spat between the two, with the Jacinta claiming that Ngizwe was an ANC project, and the Ngizwe, on the other hand, claiming that Jacinta was being bankrolled by certain forces. So this public spat culminated in the issuance of a red card by the Jacinta camp against Ngizwe. So from that moment, we've seen like now the two camps at each other, which has kind of probably distracted them from their core mission, which I think is good for the public, is good for decency, and is good for the spirit of Pan-Africanism, that when those two are fighting, probably maybe it gives a bit of space to the migrants to breathe and just for decency to prevail. But also we saw another scandal by Jacinta when she met AfriForum. It's another thing that has actually brought a lot of, I think, infighting. AfriForum, for the uninitiated, this is, I mean, the term Afri can mislead people to think that this is a group of black people, whatever. But AfriForum is predominantly made of Afrikaners who are white South Africans. They gave themselves that fancy name probably to try to legitimize their claim to South Africa. So these are descendants of Dutch and, to a lesser extent, French settlers who moved to South Africa in the 1600s. So South Africa is one of the few countries, if not the only one in Africa, where you had two group or more, or at least more than one group of colonial settlers who moved into that country and then fought amongst themselves. So we had the Dutch arriving first, setting up the station at the Cape of Good Hope, which is now Cape Town. Then the British arrived first. And the British in their colony, they had their own different colonial plan to that of the Dutch. And it ultimately saw the Dutch move into the interior of South Africa towards the Transvaal and the Free State. So Transvaal is around the area where modern day Johannesburg is. So now this group of the Dutch descendants and the British settlers, they ultimately engaged in this civil war called the Dutch, the Boer War. So it was a very brutal war. Ultimately, they made peace, and it culminated in the whole uniting all these regions, those which were under British control and those which were under the Dutch, which gave birth to the Union of South Africa. But the resentment between the two groups did not die. So we still see the Dutch descendants have tried so hard to kind of build their own identity, which is away from the British settlers. And this is how we arrived at the National Party, it winning the 1948 elections and the start of apartheid. So I'm trying to give this one just a bit of a background so that way they can understand the dynamics of why groups such as AfriForum, it's a very racist group. So the people who created the apartheid project, not to excuse the British, we know what the British were capable of doing around the world, but it was mostly the Dutch descendants. It's a whole reason why the part of that 1948 project was to impose the Afrikaans language, which is the language of the Dutch descendants, as a national language, to replace English. So the Dutch wanted to build a whole identity, and ultimately such the plan of imposing the language resulted in the 1976 Soweto riots. The 1976 Soweto riots, because the government was trying to impose Afrikaans as a language of instruction in schools. And the black students preferred English. As bad as it was, they saw English to be more neutral, because Afrikaans was associated with the Dutch, and the Dutch descendants were associated with the apartheid project. So we even saw a bit of some English people in South Africa, a number of English organizations were sympathetic to the ANC, not because they were any better or they cared about black people, but probably it was a way of them getting back at the Afrikaners or the Dutch descendants. So now, after apartheid collapsed, the Dutch descendants are the ones who've been trying to recreate or to preserve some of the privileges, some of the characteristics of apartheid. When you see Orania, this is a project that comes from the Dutch descendants or the Afrikaners. So it's a whole reason why today Afrikaners are seen as the representative of the apartheid era. Afrikaners, for the longest time, were seen as the face of apartheid. So now when you see Jacinta decides to unite with this group to say, oh, we've got a common cause, such as protecting the integrity of our borders, the fight against illegal immigration, I think it's something that is in bad taste to even a pedestrian observer. Because AfriForum is an organization that has gone to court to challenge transformational policies of the ANC. Like BEE, they've challenged it. There were certain economic quotas that have been set up in the constitution to try, because for the longest time, black people were outside, were kept outside the mainstream economy by legislation, not just by maybe economics or whatever. So to reverse that, you cannot just leave it to the free market. So in the early days, the ANC came up with certain policies to try to pull up black people from the economic abyss that they had been put by the apartheid government. But if there's one organization that has been at the forefront of opposing those policies, it's AfriForum. And that is very public. The whole claim of white genocide in South Africa, something that has been dispelled by many researchers, including white South Africans themselves. The whole campaign is the work of AfriForum. We've seen Donald Trump, Elon, and all these people. Their closest friend in South Africa is AfriForum. So it means by default, when an organization or an individual works with AfriForum, they are literally becoming part of this ecosystem of right-wing organizations across the globe. So when you look at the who are the friends of AfriForum, whether it's in the US, whether it's in Australia, whether it's in the UK, whether it's across continental Europe, usually it's right-wing organizations. So unfortunately, in their fight against their fellow black people, it has shown that Jacinta and her clique, they would rather go to bed with AfriForum, a right-wing organization, an organization that has made it clearly that it is anti-black.
0: So she is one of the leaders.

0: and gives to AfriForum. Then besides that, there are also rumors, these are things that are not confirmed, that they do also receive significant funding from other right-wing forces across the world. And I think this is a phenomenon that a lot of you, I think it's not very hard to guess which other Western forces are probably pumping in money in AfriForum. So there's a chance that Match and Match would probably want to kind of also get their piece of the cake from this funding. Then also they claim that they want to tap into AfriForum's legal expertise and experience. Because like I said, from the 90s, AfriForum is in court almost every month, every week, challenging any legislation that tries to kind of empower Black South Africans. So they've developed a very strong team of legal experts and all sorts of constitutional experts. So Match and Match, actually, they announced, I think, around July, that apart from the street mobilizations, they now want to use the judiciary more to try to challenge the government to pass what can only be termed as harsher legislation against the foreign migrants. So probably now they want to use the legal resources that AfriForum has built over the decades as part of their arsenal against the ANC government.
1: And what of immigrants? I know many thousands of people have left out of fear of March and March. They can only be described as mob attacks. I believe there were some fatalities. Have all immigrants left? Are they in the process of leaving? What is happening now?
0: From the look of things, a number of immigrants, they had left. Especially Zimbabweans, Mozambicans, Malawians. But from the look of things, there's been a bit of a trend from the first major attacks which happened in 2008 that usually people would go back to their home countries and watch the situation. The moment things have cooled down, actually a number of them do return to South Africa. They try to ride the wave until the next one. So very few people at the moment are moving out, but there are still some who are moving out, but actually probably those who are moving back to South Africa from the neighboring countries might now be higher than those who are moving out. So it seems a bit of a situation, and I think it has calmed down. Probably it has been dwarfed by other events that have taken place in South Africa. There's been this spike in the killing of women around Johannesburg. So I think certain events have overtaken it. There's the issue of the local government elections. So although local government elections are kind of intertwined, not actually kind of very much intertwined with this whole immigration issue, but I think at the moment they've kind of taken away most of the people who were on the streets hunting down for migrants. Now they've kind of been absorbed in these political parties and organizations that are campaigning for the 4th November local government elections.
1: And these elections, how has this movement, the March and March anti-immigrant movement, how is it expected to impact the election?
0: It's going to significantly impact. I think one way is that apart from, we've seen a number of, there was a lady called Zandile, her surname has come, but there's a lady called Zandile. She was a key figure of the March and movement, and she's been absorbed into one of the major political parties in South Africa, Action SA, which is led by a gentleman called Herman Mashaba. Herman Mashaba is running as mayor of Johannesburg on the Action SA ticket. And this is a man who has actually made it clear that anti-immigration, anti-African immigration is going to be part of his agenda. It's going to be at the center of, or if he is elected into Johannesburg as a Johannesburg mayor, this is going to be one of his key agendas. Getting rid of what he claims are illegal migrants from the city. He's promised to ensure to create a new security wing or police force that will be tasked with dealing with the illegal migrants. And he has actually said that he is going to give monthly statistics on how many migrants they've kicked out of Johannesburg. So this lady, Zandile, has joined Action SA, and she's been proposed that if Herman Mashaba wins, she'll be part of the mayoral executive committee. So definitely a number of these activists, they are being absorbed in these political parties. And also, much and much, they've established a very close relationship with the Mkhonto weSizwe party, which is led by Jacob Zuma. It's also a party that has also made pronouncements that can easily be interpreted as being anti-migrant. And then also just probably because of the activism done by March and March, the whole migration issue is actually one of the key issues of this campaign. It's competing against issues like service delivery, fixing infrastructure, because the infrastructure across major South African cities, especially Johannesburg, is crumbling. Issues of electricity blackouts, water shortages have become commonplace in the last decade or maybe slightly more. So now with these issues, some of them are actually being dwarfed in certain conversations by this issue of migration.
1: And I looked it up, Zandile Dabula, am I pronouncing her name
0: correctly? Yes, yes, yes, Zandile Dabula, yes. That's the lady who's become key part of Action SA. So Action SA, even it's very well known that it's very, I would say, pro-West, pro-Israel, and very anti-African. And it's very strange that it's not really strange. It's a part. Herman Mashaba came from the Democratic Alliance. His party is a breakaway of the Democratic Alliance, which is a predominantly white South African party.
1: It's very sad hearing this, that after the struggle to end apartheid, so many people all over the world were involved in ending apartheid. And to see things devolve like this, to see Black people making common cause with the right-wing Afrikaner organizations, it's very sad to hear. What does it say about the failures of the ANC and what should have happened in South Africa?
0: One thing that is very clear, that almost every issue that affects South Africa, every vice that affects South Africa, be it social, economic, political, has to do with how the transition happened in the 1990s, in the early 90s, when the ANC was now transitioning from a liberation movement into a political party and then into a party movement. So one thing that we saw for a number of years, the ANC was a leftist organization. Its policies were leftist revolutionary policies. But as the transition started, we started seeing that within the ANC, there was a group that had at times tried to hide their true colors, but they were liberals. They were liberals who wanted to embrace all these Western policies. But then towards the negotiations, around the negotiations towards the end of apartheid, this clique became very powerful. And this is a clique that was the most kind of associated with individuals like Thabo Mbeki, who after the 1994 elections, he became the vice president. And in 1999, he became the president of the ANC. And this is a group where now, when they became very powerful, after they formed government, we saw their influence was quite significant on the government and the party. So we had the ANC start abandoning some of the policies that it had spent decades crafting on what kind of society they were going to build on the day they formed government. They started moving towards these liberal policies. And they had all sorts of justification, like, oh, for us to be able to provide what we need to provide to the Black people, we need to grow the economy, and this is the only way we can grow the economy. And I think at that time, it sounded like quite intelligent. And then, unfortunately, a lot of people in the ANC, they gave in. And then this also has to be seen around, there were certain people who were influential in the ANC before it formed government, people like, especially Chris Hani. Chris Hani was killed just a year before the end of apartheid. And these are people, like, there was the camp that was opposed to these liberal policies was mostly anchored around Chris Hani. So I think the death of Chris Hani kind of took away a very critical voice that would have prevented this slide of the ANC to the right. So the ANC now was dragged into where, by speech, it was a leftist organization. They were very loud about being, of course, even today, they are very pro-Cuba. They've been very strong supporters of Palestine and all these global South struggles. But when you look at their economic policies, one of them is like from around 1995, 1996, they started embracing the policies which were actually anti-left. And the whole reason why they were very much willing to avoid touching the apartheid economic structures, where, of course, they were in government, the levers of government were in control. I mean, the ANC was in control, but the economic levers largely remained in the hands of the same people who held them during the apartheid era. So it means the ANC could make pronouncements, but still on the economy, there was very much they could do. So they believed in this whole issue of trickle-down effect, the whole trickle-down effect, where they believed that, oh, let's leave the economy in the hands of these Afrikaners, and when the economy grows, we are going to get more taxes that we can empower our people with. So, but that didn't happen. These Afrikaners were not only dishonest, actually a lot of companies started moving out money out of South Africa. Billions and billions were moved out of South Africa in the days leading to 1994 and immediately after 1994, where we had a lot of mining companies that even during the apartheid era of the 1980s, when the South African economy was being sanctioned, they were willing to work under sanctions. But the moment a black government took over South Africa, companies like Anglo American, they started moving most of their finances into the West, into London, into New York, and all these places. So all the ANC was naive enough to believe that these people meant well. These people were silently sabotaging the economy by moving out all the money that had been made in South Africa, mostly on the back and labor of black people. So once this money was moved out, for the first few years, I think there was a little bit of money. There was enough money to kind of sustain. That's why we saw the ANC. When people say the ANC has failed, it's a fair statement, but also it removes certain context. The ANC, during their first 2 decades or so, they managed to build about 4 million of free housing. These are not even social housing. These are houses which have been given out to the poor people in South Africa. Once you get this house, it's your house for life. You are given a title deed and whatever. They managed to pull out a significant amount of black people into the middle class bracket. So there are certain things. They managed to increase access to piped water and electricity to the black population. I think the numbers went almost from around 20% to over 90% in terms of connections to clean water and electricity. But then I think that kind of resources is slowly started reducing. Ultimately, around 2008, we saw the contraction. So the mistakes that they made in the 1995 in not being more proactive about taking firm control of the economy, after 10 to 15 years, they started showing. And it's a time when now the economy started shrinking, the economy was no longer growing. And it was at that time where we are seeing that the economy was not producing enough jobs. There was not enough money to build more houses for people. So the housing backlog is growing. We are seeing the government is struggling to add more people to the grants that they have been giving to the poor. So at that moment now, you start seeing, because all of a sudden at one time, everyone was getting a free house. People are applying, they're getting a free house. All of a sudden, that queue starts moving very slowly. Things which people could easily access are no longer available. And that's the time when you start getting this conversation of the migrants to say, oh, maybe the reason the rumors start flying around, say, no, actually, these officials are colluding with foreigners to get houses ahead of South Africa. And all those rumors started saying, because now there are not enough jobs. So then people started looking for people to blame. And that's how ultimately we are kind of in a situation where we are today, where a lot of people that are looking for a scapegoat, and the one of the easiest scapegoats has been black people. But ultimately, I think it's a failure of the ANC to kind of stick to the policies that they have spent decades in crafting, policies that they understood better. All of a sudden, around the mid-90s, they were now having these consultants from Goldman Sachs and all these Western banks to try to help to craft an economy. And these are policies, literally, which are not even made by people who meant well for the country. These are organizations which were mostly focused on protecting the economy of white people.
1: Well, we're out of time in about a minute. Is there anything you wanted to mention that I didn't ask?
0: So the only thing that probably I would say is that the outcome of this election is what we're going to see probably to be another, the ANC is going to get a serious beating. Most opinion polls are indicating that the support of the ANC will be around 30%, which is going to be a major drop from even what they had in the previous election, local government election. Yeah, they had about 45%. So now they've dropped around 30%, losing about 15%. And it will also be a drop from what they got from the national elections in 2024, which was around 40%. So it means if those predictions come true, it means in the space of about 2 years, the ANC has pledged 10% of support. So, which is just showing that I don't know what it would take for them to know that their policies are not working. So whatever they are trying to avoid, if they thought if they adopted more radical policies to empower black people, they're going to lose their support. But it seems like whatever they're avoiding is already happening. So I think they really need to review and to go back to the drawing board, to go back to the organization that they previously used to be, which was a revolutionary organization that was very unapologetic about its desire to put black people at the center of political and economic emancipation.
1: Thank you so much, Clinton Nzala, talking to us about South Africa, about the anti-immigrant movement and the upcoming elections, and some history, some background that we needed to have. Thank you so much for joining me.
0: Thank you, Margaret. It's been a pleasure.
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1: Radio check, anybody copy? Paglarifsi, this is episode 7, Conversations with an Inuit Philosopher on Coffee and Quack. Coffee and Quack is a podcast I created to celebrate and explore contemporary Native life in urban Alaska. This episode, I sit down with Warren Marek Jones, a self-proclaimed Inuit philosopher, among many other things. He's been a commercial fisherman, pitch salesman, Marine Corps infantryman. He served in Operation Iraqi Freedom, and after leaving the military, studied political science and philosophy. He's an Alaska Salmon Fellow with the Humanities Forum and the former Governance Fellow at First Alaskans Institute. Warren is a steward of Northern philosophy, the idea that the North has its own unique epistemology, ethics, and more. He's an award-winning journalist and published poet.
2: There's all these little parts of our culture that like speak to how different we are and how different that we view the world. I think it's really important for us to articulate what those are for two reasons. One, for us, which even though I think that we already know it, right? But the other part of it is so that we can articulate it to other people, right? You've got a whole nation full of people that think that they don't have a culture.
1: My conversation with Warren starts with the definition of culture. And culture is one of those things that you talk about a lot, but it can be hard to articulate into words.
3: Okay, so the definition of culture: the arts and other manifestations of human intellectual achievement regarded collectively.
2: Yeah, and that's a good one. You know, I think that all of the definition of culture that are provided touch on some aspect of it. Feels like that definition certainly like leans more towards the, like, you know, when you refer to somebody as cultured, what does that mean? You know, like somebody who's cultured has a lot of knowledge about the arts and about literature and about sciences and things like that, right? And so somebody who's cultured has this like a broad scheme of information that they're operating from. Or you're the one that defines the culture.
3: Right.
2: Right. You know, like, and then some people do. You see them. These are like the trendsetters and things like that, right? Like people that define the culture for everybody else. Yeah. Right. Like, what does it mean to be a cultured person in the Alaska Native context? Right. Well, I think that we know. Right. Like, it's probably something that we both share, like feeling inadequate in this respect, because we're like, what is it? Like, if we were cultured, right, we'd probably be ice fishing or some shit. You know, like,
3: yeah. We all have a like an understanding of it. But what is the actual definition? And that would be really cool if we could, like, define it someday.
2: Yeah. Well, yeah. And I think that everybody does have a good idea mm-hmm. of exactly, like, they know what they're talking about, but like a lot of, and this is, I think, true for everybody. Sometimes it's really hard to articulate something that, you know, like you know what you're talking about, but mm-hmm. I don't know how to explain this to you.
3: Yeah.
2: You know, and this is I think one of the challenges with culture is that like, there's this thing that we're talking about and that everybody kind of has an idea of what it is, except for people that think that they don't have a culture, in which case, you know, a culture is something that other people have.
3: Yes.
2: Right. You know, and
3: driving, right? So like, you know how to drive, but like, if you have to define every single little movement about it, then you get a little confused.
2: Yeah,
3: you're like, I don't know. They're like, how do you know that you're too far to the right? I'm like, I don't know.
2: Yeah.
3: It's just, we are.
2: Yeah,
3: you just
2: you just get the feeling for it, right? You know?
3: Yeah.
2: Yeah. And so like, but you could, if you sat down and thought about mm-hmm. it long enough, just articulate, okay, well, this is what driving is about.
3: Yeah.
2: You know, like, this is like, you know, and you could explain it. But even then, it might be kind of hard to explain, because like what you're talking about, like how to know when you're in the center of the road. Like, I remember that being like one of the hardest things, because it doesn't feel like you're in the center of the road. Right.
3: Yeah.
2: But then you get used to it, and then you see it, and then you, like, it's like whoever's teaching you to drive is like, nope, this is just what it feels like. Like, if you were to look at your car from the outside, you're in your lane,
3: mm-hmm.
2: you know, it just, yeah. So, yeah, I do think that's actually a good example of what we're talking about here.
3: Yeah. Okay, so that's the first definition.
2: Uh-huh.
3: Second one is the customs, arts, social institutions, and achievements of a particular nation, people, or other social group. And then they go in and say, like religion, social, ethnic, and educational norms.
2: Again, that's a decent definition, but I think that what it suffers from is the problem that all the definitions suffer from, which is that they're too vague. Mm-hmm. You know, like, it can end up being like this meaningless catch-all of like, okay, culture is all these things. My problem with it was, from my perspective, is that I didn't know what it meant for me, right? Mm-hmm. And it just came up in conversations, right? So the guy that I'm going to be working with on my podcast, I think I mentioned this to you, he's a guy from Florida, right? He's a white guy, real cool guy, right? We met through actually online gaming. Both of us were Marines. Okay. And we just hit it off and had conversations about all kinds of stuff, right? And one of the conversations that we had actually was about culture itself. Now, he doesn't remember this, but it's okay because I have a much better memory. But we were having a conversation about where I was just telling him about some cultural activity that we were doing. And he was like, you know, I really admire the fact that you have a culture. You know, he said, I wish I had one. You know, and I was like, yeah, dog, you got a culture. You know, and he was like, nah, man, I'm just a white guy. If I have a culture, well, then what is it? You know? And I was super annoyed because I didn't have a good answer for him. You know, like, and the truth was, is that I didn't even have a good answer for myself, right? Because if he had, like, asked me, like, what is your culture, you know, I would have given the same, like, well, my culture is, like, this thing, but not this thing. It's also this thing, you know, like, this, it's really hard to explain, yeah, you know? And then, like, there's also this kind of, like, really deep spiritual aspect to it that I don't think can be explained, you know, like, how do I tell you how much this means to me and why is it meaningful to me, you know?
3: Yeah. And I think that we feel that a lot too, you know, just like, even like if you hear a song, like a native song or something, yeah. At least for me, even when I'm away, like when I was going to school down south, and I can relate with that because I remember I was doing this like blog post for my regional corporation for my experiences at an internship at NASA that I was doing down there. And I said something about like, I'm here, you know, sharing my culture with all of these other people and learning about theirs too. I knew that it was, if I have one, they have to have one. Mm-hmm. Everyone has one. Mm-hmm. And I remember thinking that.
2: And again, it begs the question, right? Like, well, then what is it? Mm-hmm. Right? You know, and this was this question to me. And that's, like I said, I was so annoyed that I didn't have an answer, right? Because now I'm just like sitting there like, oh, well, I don't know what the fuck it is, but you got one, you know? But it was.
3: But what was his definition then? He's like, I'm so glad you're.
2: Well, because, well, again, like, I mean, I don't think that he really thought it through, too. I mean, this is a word that's used very commonly, mm-hmm. you know, and it's used in all the aspects, right? Like, think about it, like, gun culture, rape culture, consumer culture, native culture, it's the same thing, right? Like, we're just cultures, right? Well, so I don't think that he really thought about it. And, of course, I didn't either, you know, and this is just like my challenging him forced me to, like, challenge myself to come up with an answer.
3: Right. Yeah.
2: You know, it's like, all right, well, I'm not going to let this go.
3: I'm going to figure it out.
2: Like, I don't care if it takes me the rest of my life. I'm going to figure this out. And it did come out, you know, through a lot of conversation. And actually, so at the time, I was reading this book that was called The Structure of Scientific Revolutions, right? Mm-hmm. Written by this guy named Kuhn. I think it was first published in, like, the 60s or something like that. But so in it, this is where the term paradigm comes from, right? Paradigms and paradigm shifts. Kuhn coined that term, right?
3: Okay.
2: And so without getting into it too much, right, I took Kuhn's concept of paradigm and retooled it, right? And so Kuhn's concept of paradigm is basically, it's like the scheme of information that scientists operate from, you know? So like a chemist, you know, there's sets of assumptions, there's a scheme of information, there's the periodic table, like there's tools that they use that are part of their trade, right? And that's their paradigm, right? And it's the best that you know. How could you operate without a scheme of information?
3: Mm-hmm.
2: You know what I mean? Like this is arguably, it's one of the most important parts about you, right? Like, this is the part of you that gets formed from the child. Like, you have a son. How long have you known him?
3: Since three years.
2: But think about his development, right? Like, you watch his scheme of information, it changes, right?
3: Mm-hmm.
2: And it's based on the things that he learns from observing and the things that you teach him, right? And as his scheme of information gets bigger and bigger, you know, like, it makes him able to deal with more complexity, right? Because there's questions that you don't have to ask anymore.
3: Mm-hmm.
2: There's things that you don't have to think about. Like, it simplifies things, right? Because it's like a lot of things that are part of a culture are things that your ancestors learned and lessons that they learned that you don't have to learn again, mm-hmm. right? Because learning those lessons takes a long time, mm-hmm. you know? And learning shit the hard way, I mean, there's a reason why they call it the hard way, mm-hmm. you know? Because there's the easy way, which would be just to listen to the shit that your parents told you in the first place.
3: Or die.
2: Yeah, right? You know?
3: Yeah.
2: Right. So this scheme of information is what he's talking about. Like, that's what a paradigm is. Right. So recognizing that I probably did just a garbage job of explaining it. If you really want to know, just read the book. It's actually really good. But the point is that I took his concept of paradigm and retooled it and used it as the definition of culture, which says that what a culture is, it's the scheme of information that an individual or a group of individuals operate from. Right. Mm-hmm. And so the scheme of information includes things like there's a narrative, there's a set of assumptions, there's values. It's literally just an information scheme that dictates and tells you how to act in any given situation. And there's other constituents part of it too, right? So there's the culture itself, and then there's traditions, and then there's heritage, right? And I'm sure there's more to it than that, but like this is where I'm at right now, and it feels good in making these three distinctions, right? So the heritage distinction, I think, is a fun one to talk about, mostly just because it's kind of like a hot button issue, right? and this actually relates to me too, right? So I am actually Gwich'in, okay. Inupiaq by heritage, by blood. Mm-hmm. My dad's Gwich'in. My family on that side comes from Fort Yukon and Nanana. And on my mom's side, we're Inupiaq, you know, from the Hooper Bay, Scammon Bay area, right? But my stepdad's Inupiaq. Right. And I never met my biological father or met any of the people on that side of the family. But I knew I was raised with my stepdad. And so I was raised around Inupiaq people. Mm-hmm. Right. And so I always felt really uncomfortable. Well, number one, I didn't even know I was Athabascan for many, many years until I met some of the people that knew who my family were and confirmed that where my family came from. Right.
3: Yeah.
2: And B, because I grew up like Inupiaq and Inupiaq, I was very much more like that, right? Like I like my seal oil from Shishmaref, right? Very specific. I'll eat it from other places, but like I prefer it kind of Inupiaq style. My food, you know, like because yeah. this is the framework I was raised up in, mm-hmm. right? And so even though my heritage is Gwich'in, my culture is not. You know, my culture is just like, as I mentioned before, some weird neo-Eskimo culture, right? You know, where it's like I'm like this kind of like white native hybrid person. Mm-hmm. You know, like I think in English, but the concepts that I think in are not stuff that normal white folks listen or think about, you know? I had a Native American woman down in the States who was 164th Lakota, and if you're listening, I'm sorry if you ever happen to hear this, but like she treated me like I was like this fucking like prized bloodline because I was like, because I look Native, right? And when I was younger, I was like living in Minnesota. I used to have really long hair, right?
3: Okay.
2: Like past the middle of my back long. And so I was like living in Minnesota working working landscaping for this place called the Lawn Ranger. And so I was working outside this office building without a shirt on at 19 with my long flowing black hair. And it's like this 164th Lakota chick who was like, I didn't even like, you know what I mean? Like when she told me she was Native American, I'm looking at her like, who, what, you? You know, because I mean, I'm 19 years old, you know?
3: Yeah.
2: And it was so funny because I just remember like we had these arguments, you know, where I'm sitting there going like, but you're not Native, you know? And she's like, but I am, you know? And I was like, because she cared about this, all this stuff, and she was telling me about the genocide that happened. And of course, I seriously had no idea what she's talking about. When I was 19, I was like worried about getting in her pants and getting the six pack, you know, like,
3: yeah,
2: like I didn't care about the things that she was talking about, but she was super into me because I was Native. That to me seemed like an almost weird borderline kind of idolatry weird thing. And there's something to be said for genetics. You know, I do think that genetics are important, right? Mm-hmm. So the thought experiment that I use to demonstrate what I'm talking about with heritage, right? Like I just use myself there, but like the one that I use in the paper was like you take a Inupiaq baby, right, and a French baby, and you switch them at birth, right? 30 years later, we go and visit this Yupik baby, right? A little girl, or it was a little girl, and now she's a 30-year-old woman, right? And she was raised, born and raised in France, speaking the French language. She thinks in French. She knows French history. She eats French food, right? Would you say that baby was Yupik, or would you say that baby was French?
3: Probably French.
2: Yeah, culturally, she's French. Her heritage is Yupik, though, right? And that's real, and you can't actually take that away from her, and there's real, I don't want to say consequences because that seems like a negative word, you know, but there's like your genetics play an important role for a lot of things in your life and things that we don't even know at this point, right? You know, so like, I don't think heritage can be poo-pooed and I don't think that we should, right? Because it's like, you take that person, what if at 30 she moves back to Alaska and she decides she wants to reconnect with her culture, right? You know, it's like, what are we going to do? What, are we going to reject them?
3: No.
2: You know, like, no, was it their fault? You know, like, it's like me, like, I don't know you, Bip. You know, but it wasn't my fault. Like, I just, like, you know, what was I supposed to do as a 2-year-old? Advocate for my rights as a Yupik language speaker?
3: Yeah.
2: You know, like, there are lots of things in our life that we can't help, and we shouldn't, and we can't, like, reject people because of that, right? But the reason why I make that important distinction is also because just because you have the heritage, it doesn't mean that you can represent us and you can represent the culture, right? The other flip side, so this is a three-sided coin, is that this also means, though, that non-Native people can be part of our culture. Now, one of my friends, her husband's a white guy, and I asked her, you know, cause, and this was the conversation, you know, I was like, the guy, he's learning Yupik, he Yupik dances, you know, like, I mean, like, he's immersing himself, and he's doing it. He's doing the work, doing more work than a lot of other people are doing that are part of our own people, mm-hmm. you know? So the question is, like, is he white or is he Native, you know? But, like, the answer I got was kind of like, well, I mean, he's white, but it was, like, an unsure, you know, like, I don't know what he is. You know, like, there's something going on here, you know, some sort of transformation at hand, right? Mm-hmm. Because to me, and this kind of gets into the cultural appropriation, you know, like, I actually agreed with pretty much everything that was said, but I also think that there's this part of me that wants them to appropriate our culture, right? I do. I want them, like, but only our values, you know, or not. I mean, they can take the whole thing if they want, if they take the values too, right? But you got to take the values. I mean, I'm sorry, I get it. I mean, like I said, I agree because I do think that pretty much all the things that we talk about when we talk about appropriation are gross and are disrespectful. Mm-hmm. And that, like, if you put it in a different context, like, other people would get mad too, right?
3: Mm-hmm. I was having this discussion about cultural appropriation at my sister's house. One of my other sisters, I have three sisters. Her husband's Indian, right? Mm-hmm. And so we had two Indian guys there because he knows another Indian guy. And then there was me and Jackie there. And then there was this white guy there. And we were talking about cultural appropriation and why it's messed up. And then he was like, yeah, but, you know, he's challenging us.
2: Yeah.
3: And I like that. You know, I like to be challenged and I like to think about it because then it, you know, challenges my own thought processes and, like, makes me question if I'm wrong or not. And I appreciate that. But, like, we were expecting, like, these Indian guys to, like, back us up. But they weren't there because I was like, so, Chat, you know, what? How do you feel about all these wacky yoga studios popping up everywhere? That's part of, like, your spirituality, you know, in India. Like, how do you feel about it? He's like, yeah, I don't really care, you know, as long as they're doing it right and, like, you know, and they're passing on the message, like, we don't really care, you know? I'm like, yeah. Well, that doesn't help, you know?
2: But, I mean, it kind of can, though, right? Because that's exactly what I was going on. Like, I mean, it's sort of contextual, right? Like, people don't like you messing with their intellectual property, right? And then this is the kind of, like, the argument that we're making. Like, no, like, this is our, you know, intellectual property, too. Yes, we regard it collectively, but because we're much more collectivist, mm-hmm. you know what I mean? Like,
3: yeah.
2: Like, to us, this is not a problem, mm-hmm. right?

0: one of the things that Keenan talks about in his book is he says that people from two different paradigms have a really hard time communicating, right? Because even if you're both speaking English, the words could mean different things to you, right? You know, and how could you tell otherwise unless you exhaustively just kind of sat there and defined each word, which you have to sometimes for some debates, right? Because you have to create some common ground, mm-hmm. some common understanding for you to even have a conversation, yeah. right? But he says that people from two different paradigms, they talk right past each other because they don't recognize that they're operating from two different kind of virtual worlds, right? They're not actually different worlds, right? There is an objective world out there, not that you can access it, right? You know, but like, so it's really hard to communicate between these two paradigms. And I feel like this is the case too, between two cultures, is that there are concepts that I struggle to explain. But the reason why I struggle to explain them is because there's premises that are so deep that it can be hard to see where the difference lies, right? Mm-hmm. So like, even the simplest conversations that I have where like, I feel like this is actually something that Native people share with Easterners, is that we're much more comfortable with ambiguity, right? Like people will make really ambiguous statements and things like that, and I'm totally fine with it, you know, and whereas other people aren't, you know, but generally as a culture, we're much more comfortable with ambiguity, right? But that's also because there's a recognition that things can be two things at once, mm-hmm. right? So like I always give silly examples, but like they're meant to be real, like my dad, right?
1: Okay.
0: So I love and I hate my dad at the same time, mm-hmm. right? And that's like, maybe not. Actually, I wouldn't say that's currently because I've gotten past that part, but there was definitely like these two things were both true. Mm-hmm. You know, I did hate him. I hated him for lots of reasons, but I also did love him, right? Mm-hmm. And maybe, you know, like for the most part, most of those things kind of coexisted within me. You know, and I don't know if that caused problems for me mentally and emotionally, because mm-hmm. I did eventually have to resolve it, but they both existed in me at the same time, and they just kind of like manifested at different times. So there was some times where I did love him more than I hated him, but the hate was still there. There were other times where I hated him more than I loved him, but the love was still there, right? You know, and like these sorts of kind of ambiguous statements and ideas, I think, are much more comfortable to a people that are accustomed to seeing the world that way, because the way that the West sees the world and the way that the North and the East and, like, you know, all the people see the world, they are different, right? Mm-hmm. So those fundamental differences, though, like, some of them are important and then some of them aren't. And the question I think that we're faced with right now is really trying to figure out, like, which ones are important and which ones aren't, so that way we can pick our battles, you know? Because if something's not important, you know, like, so here's an idea. Noam Chomsky talks about, like, when you, like, how you can start a revolution, like, within the system that already exists, right? And the functional reason why you're doing that is because if you use the systems that are already in place for your kind of like new revolutionary ideas, you're going to see the things that still fit and the things that don't, right? Because you don't want to throw away the things that don't need to be thrown away. A lot of work has been put into making our culture the way that it is today, and we don't just want to throw shit away willy-nilly, right? But there are shit that just don't work for us anymore, mm-hmm. you know? I mean, like, can we do arranged marriages anymore? You know, like, I mean, there's things, you know, we used to give our firstborns to our parents. You know, I didn't do it. My mom did, though, and her mom did.
1: Wow.
0: You know, and I mean, is it obsolete is the question, though. It's like, why did they do it? I think it was Wilson Justin, but we were having a conversation and we were talking about traditional practices, right? And that was like one of the things that we talked about. Was he was actually talking about arranged marriages, and I was talking about, like, you know, giving your firstborn to your parents, right? Mm-hmm. And that's, he said that that's actually why they did the arranged marriages. It was a very political, you know, that they thought them through, you know, said, okay, so we're going to marry this person to this person and this person to this person. And they created connections where there were none before, and they ensured peace throughout the region that way. You know, that there were all these connections that were made all the time, and they ensured that they did them, right? Mm-hmm. And so he recognized that you can't do that today. And he's like, I mean, you could try. You know, like, if I tried to do an arranged marriage for my son, do you think he'd listen to me?
1: No.
0: You know, right? But what do we do about maintaining connections between communities? That was the tool that they used to do it before, mm-hmm. right? Nothing replaced it. How do we do it now? right? It's the functionality. Same thing with giving your firstborn to your parents, right? A, it gives them somebody to love as they get older. There's a lot of studies that show that grandparents that are like active in their grandkids' lives, it keeps you sharp mentally. And of course it does, right? It's a lot of work. You have to be on your toes. You have to pay attention all the time, right?
1: Mm-hmm. And active.
0: Right, and active. And then the other part of it was, is that as your parents got old, that kid would be the one that's responsible for hauling water, for hunting, for, you know, all sorts of things involved, blah, blah, blah, right? You know, so like, this makes sense, right? Like, this was like old folks home before they were old folks home,
1: yeah.
0: Right? Instead, you were the old folks home, mm-hmm. right? But this was part of your responsibility. You're the firstborn. There's a lot of benefits to being the firstborn, but there's also a lot of responsibilities, mm-hmm. right? Traditionally, I don't know. You know, yeah. What are you, the youngest, right?
1: No, second oldest.
0: Second oldest, okay, all right.
2: Warren says the environment of the North puts things into perspective. In a world such as the one our ancestors inhabited, the kinds of things that were important were different than the kinds of things that were important to people from easier climates. It demands no wasted actions. In these environments, people are very conservative. You stick to tried and true techniques. Epistemology in this context is pragmatic.
0: When you really, like, when you understand the reason why things were done the way that they were done, because things weren't done for any old reason, you know, we definitely didn't do things any old way. You couldn't, right? The world that they lived in, and I can't stress this enough, right? It, like, they lived in a context that we can't even understand, mm-hmm. right? But the same is also true. You know, like, the world that we live in would be so foreign to our ancestors. You know, like, the language that we speak, the things that we do. You know, like, I spend so much time, like, abstracting my own existence to understand it. And we are so weird. Like, we are so weird. The things that we do and the things that we justify them with, like, you know, and...
1: Yeah,
0: I think you got to put it back in the context to get it, right? You know, and I think there's a lot of stuff that we lost, but I think the beautiful thing is that there's a lot of stuff that was preserved. And the other part about it is that the context that it existed in is still there, right? The lessons, right? Like, when you think about, like, when a culture is formed, right? So you've heard people like to use the word time immemorial, right? Mm-hmm. And I remember it always, it kind of annoyed me, like, from a strict kind of anthropology, scientific perspective of saying, it's like, well, we all came from somewhere. We all came from Africa. So the stories that we've always been here clearly can't be true, right? But when I was really thinking about it, going like, actually, you know, like, we were never the Yupik people until we got here. You know, like our culture was co-created with the environment. It's super obvious when you look at the languages and you look at how much the language is reflective of the environment itself and of the things that are there, right? And that environment also creates the context for how you understand the world. Mm-hmm. Somebody that was raised in the Arctic versus somebody that was raised in the desert. Yeah, they understand the world differently, right? Those are two both very harsh environments. Actually, if you've ever read Frank Herbert's Dune, like, he talks about that there, too. It's a harsh desert planet, right? And the people that, like, come from there are super hard. And actually, our people were and are probably still super hard. You know, I think we're getting a little soft. I feel pretty soft, right? But, like, what is it? Belle Herbert, her history. I can't remember the name of it, but she was, like a 100-something-year-old Gwich'in woman in, like, 1950. She was alive for a long time, and she remembers a world that very few people remembered. Mm-hmm. And when she was talking about it, she's like, when I was a young girl, she's like, the young men used to just chase down the caribou, mm-hmm. you know? And it's like, now it's like, I'm over here, like, going, like, you know, making 500-yard shots, you know, like, where, like, my ancestors just chased it down and probably threw it to the ground, you know? Like, just like, ah! Yeah, that's right, you know? But, like, and there are, we can do it. You know, like, the Superman of the world, you know, the strength computers, like, clearly, if you put the effort into it, the human body is capable of a lot of stuff. And the context that we existed in was a world that forced you to be incredibly hard, mm-hmm. both culturally. And I actually think that this is one of the things, again, it gets removed from the context, you know, because it's like the Inuit cultures, like Yupik and Inupiaq and stuff like that, you know, they kind of come across as very nice. Mm-hmm. Right. And I do think that's true. Right. Uh-huh. It's nice and it's honest. Right? And I think that this is something like I get complimented on this all the time. And I think it's the dumbest thing to be complimented on, that I'm honest, that I'm like a straight shooter, that, like, you know, somebody's like, I'm pretty sure that you don't ever say anything that you don't really believe, you know, and I'm just going like, well, what do you, You know, like,
1: yeah.
0: You know, like, why? What a weird thing to compliment me on, right? All right. But, like, we're very honest culture, right? And we are a nice culture. But do you know why we're a nice culture?
1: I mean, for me, I think that we're nice because it's hard. Like, life is hard, right?
0: Yeah.
1: Already. So when you are hanging out with someone, you don't want to put anyone under any more stress than that they're already under.
0: Yeah.
1: And so that's what I think. That's why, I mean, every time I see an EBAF, I feel like I know that they're EBAF because they're like, there's just like a smile in your eyes, right? And
0: yeah.
1: Then whenever I see other Native groups, I'm like, I don't know, you know? And then that's funny too, because like, I know that we start like wars and stuff.
0: Yeah. And for sure. Yeah. and I actually think it's important to recognize all that stuff. Like, I do think that we definitely get dehumanized on some level. Like I really think that there's a lot of people in this country that view Native Americans and Alaska Natives as like woodland fairies that care about the environment, you know? And I'm going like, I don't know, man, like, you know, like my cousin's pretty into drilling, you know, like he's definitely in the drill baby drill camp, like, and he's definitely Native, you know, like, right, you know, and but it does us a disservice to dehumanize us that way, right? I mean, like, this is, I mean, we even do it to ourselves, you know? We put our ancestors up on a pedestal, you know? And I promise you that your ancestors aren't comfortable up there. You know, they would not want you to put them up on a pedestal. You know, it's like, because we like imagine this world that we never lived, you know, that it was like this perfect world, right? But it wasn't, you know, like all of your traditional stories tell you that there's stories about adultery, there's stories about murder, there's stories about, like, you know, like what you were talking about, the stories about leaving kids on trails. I'm sorry. And these are stories that are rooted in reality. These are things that really happened. You think it's heartbreaking to hear a story about a baby left on a trail? How about leave your baby on the trail and then tell me how heartbroken you are? And tell me about the world that forces you to do things like that and what sort of lessons that world would teach you, you know? And so, yeah, our people were nice, but our people were nice because our world was hard, mm-hmm. and our world was so hard that there was no reason to add to it. So you're correct.
1: Yeah.
0: You know?
1: Absolutely.
0: And I think that this world that we live in today is also hard, but hard in different ways. Like, there's ways in which it's easy. There's good things about it too, you know? But the hardness about it is that, like, when you live in a world that, where you have almost absolute freedom, like, if you're well-to-do in America, you know, or if you're rich in America, you do whatever you want. Like, there are things that I love about being an American, you know, and there are things that I think it's okay to embrace. I mean, like, this is what I talk about with violence. I'm going like, yeah, we're a culture of violence, and I like violence. Right. But like, my whole point in bringing it up is to just bring attention to it and awareness and it, like, look, this is our culture, whether you like it or not, or whether you personally identify with it or not. This is our culture and it has real consequences.
1: It's a fact.
0: Yeah. This is a fact. You know, we love it. We love war.
1: Mm-hmm.
0: You know, I love war. So this is actually something I just had to deal with my 7-year-old,
1: okay.
0: who's going to be 8 this weekend. But he really likes Fortnite. A lot, right? And like, and Fortnite doesn't have any gratuitous blood in it, but you're shooting other people, right? You know, and so, you know, I allow him to play it, but I also talk to him about violence, right? Again, this is not a subject that they're, that's foreign to them. You know, like, they know that I was in the Marines. They know that I was at war. They know, like, you know, they ask these stories and I tell it to them. They're my boys, you know? So I was actually remembering, we had done, it was a raid in Basra, which is in southern Iraq, and we were just on the border of Iran. And I remember that I was actually in a fighting hole that had been dug during the Iran-Iraq war. And we had a cobra in support of us, and it was flying in circles around us. And I just remember, like, thinking, like, I'm just really glad I'm on the side that I'm on. Just the violence that we brought. So I was remembering that. And then I was remembering that cobra that was flying around. And then, I mean, it never fired. It was just flying in support of us. Super menacing, super scary. Like, you can't even imagine what it's like to, like, have these, you know, these things. Like, they're on your side, but they're super scary. So I was watching footage of them, you know, killing Taliban people in Afghanistan. And my son walked in, and he was watching. And it's all, like, footage behind, like, the heat vision goggles, right? So you can't see, like, gore and things like that. But it's very clear that what's happening is that these people are dying and they're being killed by these, and they are so scary, right? And so I let him watch it with me only for the purpose of, like, at first he was, like, excited about it. And then, like, when he was watching this guy get exploded, I said, man, imagine how scary it would be to be that guy, you know? This was one that was at night. He was up on a ridge at night, you know? And he, they killed him. They destroyed him. They blew him up. And there was nothing he could do about it. This poor, you could see him try to run. Everywhere that he went, there was, you know, explosives, right? And as soon as I said that to him, his whole attitude about it changed, because then he imagined himself as that guy, right? And this was the process that I went through too, like even going over there, is that I try to humanize these people, right? And I think it's really important to do it, because once you dehumanize them, I mean, that's like, once you dehumanize somebody, you kill them just like you kill a moose. Mm-hmm. You know, it doesn't matter. Kill them like you, like, because we do it every single day. Like, think about all the cattle we kill. Well, you can kill people just like that too, once you dehumanize them, right? So we were on our way over there, and I remember my buddy had, he said, I can't wait to kill me a, and I totally chewed his over it, right? Because it was like, all right, like, I get it, you know? And that these are the guys that we were fighting. These are the quote unquote bad guys or whatever, right? Mm-hmm. And when I was talking about it, he was like, hey man, I was like, that's not, you shouldn't really think that way about it, right? You know, like, humanize, like remember that this dude, it's just like us, you know, like he thinks he's fighting for his country. He's fighting for the freedom of his country. He believes that he's fighting for the right side, and so do we. Mm-hmm. Right? You know, and I was like, we'll kill him, right? But don't dehumanize him. Mm-hmm. You know, humanize him and then kill him. Right? So so we were just talking about video games and violence in general, right? But so this is an example though, right? Like, we're like part of your culture, like I said, it's that scheme of information, you know, and your parents like teach you these things, right? Like all cultures, right? Like when you look at them, one of the things that I appreciate most about like looking at Alaska Native cultures was that so many of them, it was like there's a recognition of human nature, that we're jealous, that we're petty, that we're all these things, right? You know, that we recognize these truths. And you create your culture to counter all the shitty parts of us and to accentuate the good ones.
2: In an excerpt from his Northern Philosophy, Warren says, "We all share the same origins, no matter what you believe in. We are all one species, the institution of man. Once my people came into the land we now call our home, we became the Yupik people. This identity, this culture, was co-created with the environment. It is all reflective of the land we inhabit, our culture, our language, our dance, our food, and our clothing. The Yupik people came into existence here."
0: Just something to think about, like, what is your narrative? Like, what do you believe about what's happening here in this world? Like, why are we here? Where did we come from? Where are we going? And what's the point of all this, right? And I'm not asking you to answer that, but it's an important question to ask, right? Mm-hmm. And there's multiple narratives going on about, like, what's going on here, and we actually have our own, right? And this is why I think, like, Northern philosophy is so important, right? Because there are things that I don't think that we should take lightly, right? So one of the things that I think that's really important is this idea that everything has a spirit, mm-hmm. right? The reason why I think that's important is because it kind of helps you to contextualize your world better, right? Like, it helps you to learn to appreciate and understand that, like, everything around you, that everything has a purpose. This is like Marie Kondo level, but like that, like, I like, so our culture, like, it really does have a lot of similarities with Eastern culture in some respects, right? You know, so like on her show, you know, she's like, make sure you say thank you to your damn shirt before you throw it away, right? Because there's this idea in like Shinto or whatever, you know, that like things, if you use them long enough, can become conscious, and that you should have some appreciation of them. And I think that even though it's not a perfect analogy, the idea that everything has a spirit and that everything should be seen and respected in that way, I think is important. You know, like think about the consequences it has for people that live the world with two different views. One where it's the mundane world. You know what I mean? Like, this world is meaningless. We don't know why we're here. There's probably no reason why. There's no such thing as morality. You know, there's a narrative that's being put out there. And it's a very nihilist narrative, but it is a narrative nonetheless, mm-hmm. right? You know, the idea that there's nothing going on here, that it all came about as chance, and that can all be explainable, that's a narrative, right? Mm-hmm. There's competing narratives out there, and ours isn't one of them. Mm-hmm. You know? And what is our narrative? Like, what do we think is going on here, right? Like, what is the purpose of this, right? And I think about that a lot, because I wonder, like, why we ended up where we ended up, mm-hmm. right? Especially, like, way up north, right? With Tiahuanaco, right? Like, it's like, at some point you would have thought maybe you would have stopped, you know, being like, eh, it's getting pretty sparse up here, you know what I mean? Like, there's no berries up there, you know, like, and so, but at some point, right, you think that you would stop, you know, but then I wonder, like, how did we end up where we ended up and why did we end up where we end up? And I think about, like, the lessons that the environment taught us and about, like, well, really, like, what is going on here? Right? Is there a bigger story? You know, is this, did this all happen for no reason, or was there a reason? Right? You know, and I'm not trying to, like, claim, like, I have what I believe. You know, and I treat it as though it's the truth, right? But I also recognize that there are competing narratives, and that, like, I might not have the truth. But the narratives themselves are important, right? Do animals have spirits, right? One narrative says yes, the other one says no. Are humans more important than animals? One narrative says yes, one narrative says no, you know? And, like, the no narrative is one I think that's really popular in our community, like we, even among the salmon fellows, right? So I'm one of the Alaska salmon fellows. And I was having a conversation with one of the other native members of the salmon fellows, right? And there was, like, within the conversation was this implication, you know, that fish were equal with humans, right? Like salmon, that we're equal to humans, right? That we were not more important than okay. them, right? Mm-hmm. And I had to push back because I was like, but because in my personal belief, I was like, well, no, you know, and you know, I used the sort of like, all right, if I had to choose between every salmon in the world and my child, I'd sure f***ing miss salmon. Mm-hmm. You know, if I had to choose between every salmon in the world and your child, I'd sure miss salmon. You know, and because there's a hierarchy there that I believe, right? You know, and again, you don't have to believe it. And I'm not saying it's like the truth, right? You know, but like competing narratives. And in my narrative, no, they're not more important than us, but they are part of the same thing. You know, like the fish are part of our story. And like, it's like this thing, right? The poem I wrote for First Alaskans was about, it was called The Hunt, and that's what it was about. You know, it was about this spiritual aspect of it. Like the way that I see it and the way that I characterize it, you know, is that the animal is willingly giving itself as a sacrifice to God for you. You know what I mean? Like whatever's going on here, it's their sacrifice to you. It's their contribution to whatever's going on here. And it's your responsibility to make sure that that sacrifice is worth it. What are we doing? You know, these narratives are not something that people think about anymore. Right. And I guess the new narrative is that there are no narratives. Right. Like this is I tried to start rereading the Postmodern Condition so that way I could be more prepared. You know, just be like, he said this because sometimes I'll like remember stuff wrong and be like, Jean-Francois Lyotard said blah, blah, blah. And I'm like, he actually didn't say that. And I was like, oh, that's what I remembered. You know?
1: No, but I think that you bring up an interesting point in how, and it's something that I was just thinking about. It's like, if you're creating this like Inuit philosophy mm-hmm. and you're talking to another native person who thinks that like salmon is at the same level you have different understandings, is it difficult to try to create this philosophy when there's disagreements among Inuit people?
0: Yeah, for sure. You know, and I think there's a case to be made for both, mm-hmm. you know, both sides of the argument in that particular one. But I do think that, I mean, this has got to be one of the most important things that we're doing right now, right? You know, it's like kind of like reclaiming, re-identifying like who we are, right? And what are the important parts about that we want to preserve, right? You know, I mean, like, it's like, I can be a native person, I can be a Yupik person and wear button-up shirts and Jordans and, you know what I mean? But what's the important part? What are our values? And is this world that we live in compatible with those values? You know, I mean, like, there's room for us here, right? But I don't know if they'll accept it if we try to do it. You know what I mean? Like there's some historical precedent for our country killing people that they don't like the way that they live, you know? And so if we start to reassert ourselves, maybe we'll get there, but doubt it. Anyways, so I do spend a lot of time, like, really, like, trying to, like, get in the heads of other people and, like, understanding it. Because, like, I didn't vote for Donald Trump, you know? But I'm kind of thinking about

0: is decide how we should do it, right? You know, like, because it's like, you got this group of people, you know, that, like, you know, I really would argue that one group of people is much more rooted in reality, right? You know, mm-hmm. And this is, again, why I think that I kind of fall on, like this war side, because I'm kind of not, you know, I'm, like, kind of out there on the fringe and progressive and, like, ready to change things and, right? But it's weird because I also feel really conservative because the progress that I'm trying to make mm-hmm. is really conservative. Like, I'm trying to go back to, like, ancient Eskimo values, right? Like, so it's not really progress, right? But our traditional values are progressive to white people, right? Because our traditional values about sharing and about stewardship of the environment, about generosity, like, all these things, that's their progress. That was our status quo. But again, how do we do it in this world? How do we be true to ourselves? How do we move forward? Is there room for us here? And values? Values don't lose their importance in the context, you know? Mm-hmm. So I started writing, and I never finished it. But it was just an idea that I had that was so good that I wished I had the whatever. So if anybody hears this and they want to write it, you can feel free to steal the idea. But it was this idea about that in the future, of course, our planet's dying, and that we have figured out how, you know, that we can travel to, like, another planet, right? But it will take us 400 years to get there, and there's no way around it, right? And so in the story, it was Yupik people, Yupik peoples and indigenous peoples that volunteered to go on this flight, knowing full well that they were going to die. Right, because they kept the end in mind. They knew that eventually that they would get there. Right, but this is like our naming conventions to me are so important. It's, I swear, it saved my life one time. It was the only thing that kept me sane, was remembering who I am, mm-hmm. and remembering that I'm part of this chain of humans that extends back mm-hmm. and extends into the future as well. You know, mm-hmm. so that's like the idea in the science fiction stories, that, like, because of our culture of values, it made us the perfect people to board this ship, knowing full well that not only are you making this choice for yourself, but for the next generation that are going to live and die on this ship. But you're making that decision for them, saying that, like, now you're going to live and die on the ship, but it's so that this person gets there.
1: Yeah.
0: Because eventually we are going to get there, and it won't be you. Mm-hmm. And this might be what happens with us, you know. Like, there might be a point in our history where it's our kids that have, like, realized and actualized, like, what a future human world looks like, and we won't see it, right? But it doesn't matter if we see it.
1: Yeah.
0: Because we will.
1: Eventually.
0: Yeah.
1: Yeah.
0: You know, like I am Mala, and all the iterations of it are contained within me, mm-hmm. and all future iterations are contained within me, mm-hmm. you know? And I feel that, like, and like I said, when I was about ready to lose my mind, it was the only thing that was, like, holding me in place was, like, remembering this mm-hmm. and remembering that this is who I am, and that I could make it through all the things that I was going through, you know? Yeah, I mean, I kind of don't. The only reason why I don't like telling the story is just because people take it badly, right? But, like, this is a story that was relayed to me about when people first came to Alaska, right? And it was one of the Yupik communities, and that they were asking what was, like, one of the – this is, like, early contact, right? And they were asking, like, what's wrong with these people? And they were referring to white people. And he said that the elders said that you need to be patient with them because they haven't grown up yet, you know? And I kind of think there's some truth to that. You know, and I'm not talking about, like, Western history, right? Like, when I talk to, like, modern white people, you know, and this is probably kind of a mean thing for me to say, you know, but, like, since I studied Western philosophy and Western history, you know, I told them, like, look, I've read your elders, you know, your elders are Plato, your elders are Aristotle, your elders are these people, right? And they are wise. There's a lot of good shit in Western philosophy and Western history and Western culture, right? But what I said was, is that I don't see any of that in you.
1: Can you blame them?
0: No.
1: Right?
0: No. If like, I mean, look, if we were born, like...
1: Them?
0: If we were born them, you know what I mean? Like, we wouldn't be different, right? And I think that's important to not forget, right? You know, and because this isn't a blame game. This isn't like a us versus them, right? Like, even within, you think about the way that I defined it, you know, whiteness, it's not a color. It's a culture, right? And I think that this is actually one of the things that white people are feeling right now, is that their culture is dying. Mm-hmm. but they don't know what it is. And so you can't save something that you don't know what it is, right? Like, you can't articulate it. What are you going to save? You're grasping at straws. You know, classical music? Is that what you're going to save? You know, like, but what is it, right? You know, and I think that people know what culture is, but they can't articulate it, mm-hmm. right?
1: I had an interview for something called the Space Radio with this guy named Dr. Livingston, and he wanted to talk to me about this presentation that I did. He was asking about, like, how Native people can live in such, like, isolated communities and in the dark and irregular days. And I, the only answer that I had to that was a relationship with the environment.
0: Mm-hmm.
1: You need to know, like, you need to figure it out. Like, there's a way to figure out your environment enough that you know what's going to happen or how this reacts to this, or, you know, if a storm is coming, right?
0: Mm-hmm.
1: And a relationship with the animals around you, right?
0: Yeah.
1: There's such a connection with that. And that's, like, so paramount to who we are as people. And that you don't look at this landscape and think that it's never been touched or you're the only one out here or whatever. It's a very spiritual connection to the people that have lived there for thousands of years. And so there's, like, this innate connection to each other, to your past and your present, your future, and everything. And so, like, it's this whole worldview, and I couldn't articulate it to him. You know, he was like, well, if we're living in space, then, you know, we can't go outside. I'm like, we have to. As
0: yeah.
1: people, we have to leave this station. You can't
0: yeah.
1: stay in the station for so long. You need to go out and find out, like, what's different about, like, what's out there. I don't know, the stars. Look at something. Like, there needs to be a relationship with your environment in order to survive. They couldn't grasp that at
0: yeah.
1: all. And I couldn't articulate it because I don't know how to explain that to someone who just doesn't have... who just dismisses it like that. He's like, well, yeah, well, you can't go outside.
0: Yeah.
1: I'm like, you have to.
0: Yeah.
1: Even if it's super cold in, you know, the Arctic, you have to, you can't stay inside. There's no way that you can just stay inside and, like, do nothing and drive yourself crazy. You
0: yeah.
1: need to go outside. Find something to do.
0: Yeah.
1: You know?
0: You can definitely tell when people just don't get you. This is kind of, like, part of the reason why I'm doing this, right? Like the most important reason is for us.
1: Mm-hmm.
0: Right. And, like, the things that I'm doing, you know, like, who's our Plato? Who's our Aristotle? Right. You know, and we have them. Right. Like in like Oscar Quagley, you know, like he's done a lot of work in terms of, like, talking about what our cultures are, like, you know, doing some work and articulating exactly what those are and what that difference is. Right.
1: Mm-hmm.
0: You know, it's like, but we do have them. Right. We just don't know their name.
1: We just never name them.
0: Yeah. Well, and because we do come from an oral culture, which, again, I think is another super important thing. Like, I really believe in the oral tradition.
1: Yeah.
0: Right. If I remember right, Socrates, there's no writings of Socrates, right? This is Plato's mentor, right? Plato, like the father of Western
1: mm-hmm.
0: civilization, right?
1: Yeah.
0: He wrote the Republic, and Socrates was his master, you know, and Socrates mm-hmm. didn't believe that things should be written down. I see, right? Because what are the problems with writing stuff down, right? Like, A, the meanings of words change over time. Right. And this is the problem that we have in translating ancient texts, is that some of the words don't mean the same things. And some of them, we don't even know what they mean. There's
1: right.
0: no context for
1: right.
0: them anymore.
1: Exactly.
0: Right? And this, the second part of it is that you can be misunderstood. Right. You know, you can be misinterpreted. Even as careful as you want to be, you can be misinterpreted. Right. This is actually what happened with Nietzsche and the Nazis. You know, like, Nietzsche hated the Nazis. Right. But the Nazis took his philosophy. You know, because it was easy. Like, the way that Nietzsche wrote, he wrote in aphorisms, right? Like, so short little, like, kind of like almost like one paragraph thoughts that could be taken completely out of context, and they were good by themselves. But if you really want to understand the guy, you can't just take single aphorisms. You got to, like, look at his entire work and understand the picture that he's painting, right?
1: Mm-hmm.
0: And he did not like Germans. But so there's problems with writing stuff down, right? And I really believe that the best way to transmit knowledge is person to person, generation to generation.
1: Mm-hmm.
0: If something's important enough to remember, then remember it. You know, like, I think that writing is perfectly fine for technical manuals and shit, you know? But, like, I don't know. You know, like...
1: concept.
0: Well, I don't know. Like, I read these big, long Western philosophy books, right? You know, and I'm going, like, geez, this guy just took, like, 1,000 pages, and I could have done it in, like, 20,
1: mm-hmm.
0: you know? And I do think that there's especially when you're trying to explain something new to somebody, like to use a lot of examples and explain it over and over again until they get it, I think is important, mm-hmm. right? You know, but it's also like one of the things about Northern philosophy is I attempt to be succinct, at least in the ideas in the writing, if not in the telling of it, right? Because I'm a verbose person naturally, mm-hmm. but try to like make the ideas as succinct as possible because Northern philosophy aspires to be super pragmatic, right? This is not about arguing about what words mean. You know, this is about getting to the nature of truth and reality. You know, like, what is going on here? Like, these are the big questions that philosophy has always been asking, and none of them are answered yet. Mm-hmm. None of them. One of the first things that I looked at, other than culture, was time, right? Because time itself is, like, a really important aspect of Western culture. The number one most used noun in the English language is time, right? And think about all the different ways that we use it and how much it kind of dictates our lives and the way that we do things. And so when I was doing the Alaska Native Dialogues on Racial Equity, I was down in Hooper Bay, and there was this white teacher there, and she was lecturing me, and she was telling me her ancestor story about, I think I told you this already, right? About the Cherokee princess.
1: Oh, yeah.
0: That her assertion was is that the greatest gift that the white people ever brought our people was the concept of time, you know? But I also get it, right? Like, are we super punctual people? Are we real kind of laid back and just kind of, yeah, right?
1: Yeah, it's not about time. It's about quality.
0: Yeah, right? And our view, the indigenous, specifically like the Inuit view of time, was very different than the Western view of time, right? You know, like, it's like the way that I would characterize it is that, like, there's just the ever-present now, right? That's the only thing that can be really, like, kind of said to exist, right? Like, the past doesn't exist independently. You know, this is not a place that you can travel to. This is events that have already occurred in this reality, and the future is just future probable events, right? Like, these things don't exist independently. There's no block time, right? Yupik people were dualists. We believed in the difference between the spirit and the body, you know, like, and there's these ideas that, I mean, and they're, it's huge, right? Every single piece, like the aspects of philosophy, like was like epistemology, ethics, and things like that, right? Aesthetics, right? Like, what can be said to be beautiful, mm-hmm. right? Like, what is beautiful? Phenotypically, Alaska Natives look very different, you know, and like, I think this is one of the things that we struggle with, like, who and what defines what is beautiful, right? You know, like, do we see beauty in hunting? You know, like, I wrote a poem about it because to me it's this deeply spiritual, beautiful thing, whereas somebody from PETA doesn't see it the same way. And again, like, the ethics one I think is a good one, right? Because then you get into, like, whether or not, is it okay to kill an animal, right? Like, mercy killing, which was part of our culture, mm-hmm. right? Is that okay? Yeah, I mean, it is a complicated thing. I mean, just this summer, my mom died, and I made the choice to pull the plug on her, you know? I mean, this was like, and it was not easy because it was, I mean, and it really was a question of quality of life, right? So my mom had multiple strokes, and this last one, I mean, she was awake, but she couldn't eat. She couldn't even drink water. She couldn't get out of bed, you know? And the doctors told me that, like, hey, you know, we can keep her alive, but it's the question of, like, do you think that this is the kind of quality of life that she wants. And I already knew the answer, right? But I didn't want to give the answer because it felt like I was killing my mom. Mm-hmm. You know what I mean? And I kind of did. She'd be alive right now, probably, if I didn't make that choice, you know? And it's not like I was the only one. Like, you know, me and my dad made the choice together, but it was more like I made the choice and my dad grudgingly went along with it.
1: Well, here's the thing I too think is like, if you're going to have the power as a doctor to extend life, you know, I mean, what kind of consequences are you taking on then? Right. Nobody thought about that then.
0: Well, yeah, you know, and because if you extended my mom's life, then that would mean that we would have to take care of her in a way that we never had to before, and that she wouldn't be happy either. So there was consequences, right?
1: Right.
0: And I didn't want to let her go, but it was the right choice. And it was the right thing to do, you know? And, I mean, your point, I think it's such a good one, you know, that there are consequences to extending life, too, mm-hmm. you know, and that those should also be taken into account. Some cultures, right, like, they always joke about that, right? Like, you save somebody's life and you become responsible for it, mm-hmm. right? You know, and it's like, well, I mean, to some degree, if you save their life, you are responsible for them continuing, you know? It's like, so you save him.
1: It's like when you bail someone out of jail, like, you know, and, like, you have to be
0: responsible. Yeah, that's right.
1: And then
0: right.
1: to go to court, uh-huh, like, uh-huh. yikes.
0: Yeah.
2: So far, we've touched on culture, competing narratives, the influence the environment has on the people of the North, a little on the concept of time, and a little on ethics. The live discussion with Warren lasted several hours, so I had to break it up into two episodes. Next episode, and the continued conversation with Warren, we get into traditions, awareness, Yuyuruk, cultural evolution, the traditional men's house, and religion. Kuyanukbuk to our Coffee and Quok Patreon supporters, Tiffany Creed, Shannon Hawkins, Jessica Smith, Heather Dingman, Emily Kwan, Delula Erickson, Crude Magazine, AK, and my own mom, Arlene Ikalin Glenn. You all are the patuk to our bones, the berries to our akutuk, and the zing to our mikiyuk. I'm Alice Kandiklin, over and out.

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2: No. The merchants of death had to make more enemies, had to find new individuals to make American people say, well, we're glad the military is protecting us and saving us. And it was such crap.
1: That was Jack Gilroy doing everything he can to make the world a better place. And you'll hear more from Jack. But first, my name is Jim Wolgamuth, and I'm here with fellow Veterans for Peace member Craig Bardo. Harvey Bennett is on assignment. 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And while you're there, remember veteransforpeace.org. Before we hear from Jack and Craig, I want to announce a couple of things that Veterans for Peace is doing. First, join the Women's International League for Peace and Freedom, U.S., the American Friends Service Committee, and Veterans for Peace in Seattle or online, as we hold the United States government accountable for its complicity in the genocide in Gaza, modeled after a grand jury hearing. The tribunal asks a jury of community members to determine whether there is sufficient evidence of complicity to warrant the indictment of government officials and state actors. The event aims to deepen public understanding through facts, testimony, and dialogue, hold elected officials accountable for complicity in the genocide, and mobilize people across the country, across the United States, to use their voices, consumer choices, and civic participation to advance accountability and human rights. You can attend this online by just going right now to peoplestribunalusgaza.org. That's peoplestribunalusgaza.org. All right, Veterans for Peace continues our Refuse Illegal Orders campaign. We call on chapters and members to gather outside of bases and National Guard armories with banners, flyers, urging service members to remember their pledge to the United States Constitution and their responsibility to refuse illegal orders. We call on service members to remember that the Constitution gives the power to administer elections to the states, not the federal government. So if Hegseth or Trump or your commanding officer says that you have a role in the elections, that you're going to be assigned to a polling place, that is a order that you must refuse. Okay, on with Jack Gilroy and Craig Bardo. Oops, I mean Dr. Craig Bardo. Jack, introduce yourself to Craig.
2: Yeah, I've been around for quite a few years, Craig, and into various groups. I joined the Navy when I was in high school. My father was a World War I naval air guy, and then did reserve stuff for a year and transferred to the Army Infantry. And I had a sort of an epiphany in 1955 when I met the first Russians that I was told that I had to hate, right? And they looked and acted like all of us, right? They're just people. And since that time, I've gradually, especially under the tutelage of a Jesuit from the University of Scranton who survived the Corregidor March, was in prison by the Japanese for 3 years, almost died of starvation, but didn't hate the Japanese. He knew it was the system, right? The American system, the Japanese system. So all of that has led me now to have guys like Jim and Harvey, et cetera, recognize that maybe this old guy has something to say. So they have me on occasion.
3: You can keep going as far as I'm concerned. I'm loving this story.
2: Well, yeah. There are lots of stories that we all have, yeah.
1: Okay, well, Jack, I wanted to have you on again because you're working on stuff to try and change the world. And so the first thing I wanted to get your update, the letter, and then your letter, and then the Kuznick letter. So give us just a little update on, first of all, what the letter was, and then where the process stands right now.
2: Just Craig was just asking about, background, and I mentioned military service. And in 1955, as a young Catholic who had been taught, to hate the Russians and hate the Chinese and the North Koreans and all the rest, I ended up taking leave and going to Rome and taking the bus out to Castel Gandolfo, which is the summer home of the Pope. And the Pope at that time, Pius XII, turned out years later to have exposed reputation of total silence when he knew what the hell was going on and didn't speak out about it. But it was a great for a young Catholic fellow, educated. I went to Catholic elementary and high school, et cetera, right? There I was with the Pope coming out and maybe 200, 250 people there. And the group over to my side was calling out, "Vive el Papa, vive el Papa." And I looked at them, and there were Israeli soldiers. And they were in uniforms, most of them in khaki shorts, and almost half of them women. And I figured, what is this? I had, even in the military, rarely ever see a woman, right? They had some offices, I guess, where women, but here they were right there, and they were all cheering on the Pope. They often wondered later what they thought when they learned that the Pope knew about the extermination of their relatives, knew about a lot of that was going on, but did not have the moral courage to speak out. Now, so shift now from 1956 to 1962, Cuban Missile Crisis. Weapons from the Soviets are headed toward Cuba. U-2 flights had shown that the Russians were actually putting in missile stations there, and the missiles that the intelligence let Americans know could reach the eastern coast of the United States, almost many major cities, including Nashville. But anyway, the story. A lot of people know the story, but to refresh your memory, there was a very moral concept there of the Pope who was around at the time. His name was John the 23rd. Big, heavy-set fellow you've probably seen. I have him right back here. It's John the 23rd in this photograph in JFK, and it's called the Peace Soars. As I tell the story, Khrushchev should be right there with them, Nikita, right? But they just the Westerners. But anyway, so what happened was that JFK appealed to his friend Norman Cousins, not a Catholic. Of course, JFK was Catholic, but Norman Cousins. And Norman Cousins, as the individual, the editor of the Saturday Review of Books, well-known American, he started some backtracking here and some under the table, discussions. And he was able to contact a friar in Belgium who was the direct contact with John the 23rd. So it was that sort of, thing that was going on between JFK, Norman Cousins, the Belgian friar, and on to John the 23rd. To make a long story short, John the 23rd gets on Vatican radio, makes this appeal to the leaders of the world to hear the cry of humanity and to stop the action that you're doing. Well, when it was over with, when the Cuban Missile Crisis was over with, no one individual took any, award for ending the crisis. But Khrushchev said that the first ray of hope came from John the 23rd. And Khrushchev was an atheist. And of course, the West hated the Soviets, and the Soviets hated the West. And John represented a large branch of Christianity. They became good friends. They learned that their families were poor and that they were farmers, that sort of thing, right? And so they kind of bonded. Well, all of that is possible. But here we are, jump now to 2026. You have two individual popes who are beginning to show the moral courage of John the 23rd, Francis, who we said there is no such thing as a just war, right? And then you have this guy, the American Pope. Imagine that, an American Pope, right? And this guy has stated clearly that he is not number one an American, he's a person of the world, that his responsibility is humanity, and that he will follow the first basic rule of Catholic social teachings, which is the dignity of every human being. Now, transfer that idea, of course, to a nationalist idea. If you happen to be an American president, a Russian leader, or a Chinese leader. So I wrote a letter back in, first I made a presentation on the International Peace Solidarity Group of the Schiller Institute. They're an amazing group. They have like, who else has 173 straight weeks of peace talks every Friday morning? They're really an interesting group. Have on people, former CIA agents, former military colonels, generals, etc. They accepted my pitch that I had a letter that I was forming to go to Pope Leo, asking him if he would bring about, as a moral leader, right, if he would bring about an off-ramp for Putin, who's in big trouble. Trump may not know he's in big trouble, but he's in big trouble. And, of course, Xi Jinping, who seems to be the moderate individual, in between, if they came together at a neutral place, it doesn't have to be Vatican City, it could be Vienna or Geneva, right? But somewhere where they could get together, where the Pope then would be able to not have that nationalistic power intention, but rather speak for humanity. You know, and that is what the letter was about. So the letter, it was formed, we wrote it, we got a whole bunch of people signed on, a lot of organizations, people like Helen Caldicott, who's been against nuclear weapons for 50 years or so, the medical doctor from Australia, leaders from ICANN, the International Campaign Against Nuclear Weapons. And it built up, and we got many numbers, many individuals to sign on as well. So the letter finally got to Peter Kuznick. Peter Kuznick is the director of nuclear studies at American University in Washington, D.C. This is where JFK spoke in June 10th of 1963, right? Call for disarmament. And that pissed off the military, or more so the arms, the merchants of death. You figure that out, you know? He didn't last long. Peter Kuznick said, this is what I'm looking for. He said, we're looking for some ideas. And he said, I'm an atheist. I'm a Jewish background. But you're right. He said, the only real moral leader that we have is the Pope. You know, even, you know, and with no religion at all, he's saying this. He said, I'm taking this letter to Japan. So Kuznick brings students. He has been many years to Nagasaki and Hiroshima. This year he was going to Nagasaki, which ironically was the Catholic city that baptized bombers, you know, used the cathedral as a target, more or less, to orient them in their navigation in August 9th of 1945. But anyway, he spoke to the press, especially the Japanese press, which is called Kyoto, not Kyoto, but Kyoto, and to government leaders, people, a big major discussion. They all know Peter because he's been there year after year. So it was translated by Veterans for Peace, Rachel Clark. Rachel took that letter, transposed it into Japanese, and, you know, got to the Japanese newspapers, etc., got around. Kuznick then, the following week, found him up in northern Italy. Each year, there's a major peace discussion conference in northern Italy. I don't know the Italian name for it, but it's a peace conference. And he was invited to be the keynote speaker, along with another keynote speaker, who turned out to be a cardinal in the Vatican. He gave this cardinal the letter, and the letter, he said, I will be meeting with the Pope shortly. I will hand deliver the letter to him. So we know that most likely that letter got to the Pope. We haven't heard the Pope speak out yet about it, but he's been saying a lot of things that seems to be pointing us in a right direction. The director of the nuclear studies, Peter Kuznick, he came back home and he wrote his own letter. And he said, what do you think of it? I said, it's too long. So he said, okay, and he made it longer, right? Anyway, but he said it need to, the updates. He said, since your letter, these amazing things are going on, this craziness of, you know, calling for nuclear weapons along the border of Russia, and we know what's going on in Iran. And, of course, just a couple days ago, update that, the leader of the United States saying he will annihilate a whole culture, right? So it is in the talk among people now in both Russia and the United States, military types, is the tactical nuclear weapons probably could be used without them leading to strategic nuclear weapons. Yeah. Where we're at right now, people can go to websites, the two easiest, on many websites, but the two easiest websites to pick up the Kuznick letter, the up-to-date letter, is to go to SchillerInstitute.org, Schiller, S-C-H-I-L-L-E-R, .org, and the Pope's letter. And or you can go to the Columbia University chemistry professor by the name of Ivana Hughes, has this terrific site she's had for years called Nuclear Insanity, right? Nuclear, all one word, NuclearInsanity.org. Well said, you know, website. So you can go to that and then go take a look at some of the people who have signed. And then you can go down to the bottom and click on and sign your name. And eventually it will be alphabetized. The people at the Schiller Institute at the International Solidarity for Peace, they have been doing that, working on this for 9 weeks now. And two guys, especially Elliot Greenspan and Ron Betag, put many hundreds of hours in on pushing this letter. So we're getting close to the point where we think that the Pope already probably has it, you know, that his aides, etc., must have seen it. But to formalize it and send it as a formal letter is probably going to happen in the coming weeks. And we hope maybe before that, because you don't know what's going on. Well, we do know, and it's dangerous.
3: So the history is just very compelling, and in particular, Kuznick being at American University, where Kennedy made this proposition earlier, and I wrote this down because I was looking through what Jim sent me, and it rang familiar to me, but there was a piece of State Department literature called The Freedom from War, the U.S. Program for General and Complete Disarmament in a Peaceful World. Now, that doesn't sound like anything that would emanate from the empire, but it did exist in the Kennedy administration. He sort of echoed those sentiments in his speech at American University and then echoed those sentiments after the Cuban Missile Crisis. Mm-hmm. So I guess the question that I have, though, is how? I understand the moral appeal of Pope Leo to bring together world leaders who have the ability to do this. I think that even Putin, I get mixed signals about where he is on things, you know, in terms of where Russia is, where the people behind him are. You know, his public polling is still rather high, but there are some that seem to be dissatisfied with him. But it seems to me that he's, as much as this might be a controversial statement, he seems to be relatively restrained. Based on a number of things that are going on in the Ukraine war and at home domestically. But the people that control Trump are just out of control. Many of them he brought to this dinner with Xi, executives from the tech companies, from the oil companies and those kinds of things. So how does this get done, even if Pope, and I'm sure this has to be a question Pope Leo's asking himself, if or his people are asking, how does this get done with those kinds of structural impediments in place, with all of these capitalists in the way, so to speak, and imperialists, I should say, more than capitalists, they have interest in doing the opposite of this.
2: Oh, yeah, it's a key question. There's no doubt about it. Yeah, they could get together, and but Kuznick and what many of the rest of us are saying is this is, in a sense, a chance for both, especially Putin and Trump, to have an off ramp. They are screwed up. They know they're in a mess, a real mess. As nutty as Trump is, I think he realizes that he has really messed things up big time. And Putin has some thoughts too about how the hell this is, what, 5 years now? How do I get out of this? By appealing to the people of the world, speaking for the people of the world, to follow up and use it as a vehicle for saying, let's restart negotiations to abolish nuclear weapons. This was what John the 23rd, when he did that Pachem and Terras, Peace on Earth and Cynical, just months before he died, he was calling at that time for total abolition of nuclear weapons. That's the sort of, the Chinese are saying, Xi Jinping, that he's not going to talk about any of this as long as there's not parity. Well, you know, meaning you have more weapons than we have. The Americans and the Russians, they control something like 90% of all nuclear weapons, right? So the parity that the Pope will want to talk about is zero nuclear weapons. That way we can focus on what the Chinese have been so successful in doing, bringing people out of poverty, having development that can be sustainable, really getting serious about sustainability, and working together on all of this. That would be a great guiding factor. Whether they accept it or not is something else again, but the people will accept it because the people are basically good. The people of humanity are good people, and they want the right thing to happen. And they're not going to be on parity side of the Chinese having as many weapons as the Russians or the Americans or whatever. They're going to be on the side of the Pope saying no weapons is the answer, no nuclear weapons.
1: That discussion right there leads us to the second thing I wanted to talk to you about, Jack, which was the Freedom from War Charter, which you sent me, which I sent to Craig. If you could give us a little background about that, because I do have a clip from Kennedy that I want to share. And so give us a little background about that, and then we'll talk about what's in the charter.
2: We probably should have Marty Schatz in. Marty is the one who wrote the charter. I didn't write the charter, but as soon as I saw it, I think, hey, Marty, you're right online. And I told him, Marty is he's a psychiatrist, not a young guy. He's got to be up there now, probably 80 years old or so. But Marty has written books on the JFK assassination. He knows, if he's friendly, for example, with Peter Kuznick. He knows Peter Kuznick. He knows another very well-known individual, Jeffrey Sachs. He has had Jeffrey Sachs on some Zooms. But he works out of Massachusetts, and for many years as a psychiatrist, he tried to give some feeling about the insanity of nuclear weapons and about the need for us to demilitarize. And so basically his freedom from war is a freedom from militarization in a, not saying the end all military, that's not going to happen, but to de-emphasize, as the President of the United States is calling for a 50% increase. He's not saying specifically what, but to a major decrease in military spending, where people would have the basic human rights that were talked about in the amendments to the Constitution, in the Constitution itself, and of course the precedents over the years that have drawn toward justice, right? That Martin Luther King's feeling about justice, that the whole universe, of course, bends towards justice. So that's what summarizing it, it's not long. It would have to be, if it was taken seriously, it would probably be a document of 100,000 pages to outline all that's in there. But it sounds like a start. It sounds like it would be something that peace organizations around the United States could come to understand and think and talk about. And I guess that's what Jim is saying here. Maybe if you want to speak about that.
1: What really struck me was that a leader will emerge when the people are ready. And what I want to do I want to just play a little clip from the John Kennedy speech, which you can, which everybody needs to go to YouTube and look up JFK American University speech full, the full speech. It's only 27 minutes, but it's wonderful. And it will give people right now the idea that this was on the table. Peace was actually on the table, at least until Dallas. So here's Kennedy, just maybe 30 seconds of this wonderful speech.
4: To discuss a topic on which ignorance too often abounds and the truth too rarely perceived, and that is the most important topic on earth, peace. What kind of a peace do I mean, and what kind of a peace do we seek? Not a Pax Americana, enforced on the world by American weapons of war. Not the peace of the grave or the security of the slave. I am talking about genuine peace, the kind of peace that makes life on earth worth living, the kind that enables men and nations to grow and to hope and build a better life for their children. Not merely peace for Americans, but peace for all men and women. Not merely peace in our time, but peace in all time.
1: And we'll leave it right there. That's a good little appetizer for those of you. Get out there and listen to this speech, because he goes on and he talks about his generation had had plenty enough of war. But what strikes me about that little clip is that's what the United States seems to have been trying to do with regard to a Pax Americana since the fall of the Soviet Union. That we were gonna force you to have peace no matter what, and we were gonna bomb you and kill until you did have peace. So it's one of those things that then led me up to really wanting to highlight the Freedom from War Charter that Marty Schatz put together. I wanted to bring out a couple of things in it, because what is it? It might be a page and a half long, but it's so important. In the second paragraph, the people of the United States have been robbed of their right to peace by a government that is under the control of wealthy individuals and corporations, that is dominated by a military industrial complex, and that is governed by economic powers that have sought to make the United States a world hegemon. And then it says, people will be encouraged to understand the perspective of foreign peoples and foreign governments, and will be provided with educational materials that make this possible. So there's kind of a bookend. You've got what the deal is, what we're dealing with, and how we fix it. And so I think having you on the show, Jack, is part of the start on how do we fix this. And you had an idea of having a peace conference with a variety of peace organizations to talk about this charter, talk about a unification of peace organizations. So Jack Gilroy, member of Veterans for Peace, tell us about the charter and tell us about your ideas.
2: Well, Jim and Craig, and I think listeners themselves, if you've been paying attention, there seems to be a tremendous growth in peace organizations. I think all of us are getting messages, email messages from groups never heard of before, but they're us, they're people like us who are saying, when do we stop this craziness? When are we going to get together? But there's no solidarity. They're just, it's so fragmented that the merchants of death are not worried about this. And we have to remember that Eisenhower said not just when he finished his term to beware of the military-industrial complex, but remember in April of 1953, when he took office, he gave that Cross of Iron speech where he said every gun that is made, every ship that is made, every aircraft is robbing from the poor, right? Remember that long speech? He knew then, and then after his term, he said the military-industrial complex, well, they are not only around now, but they're in control. they have control. In fact, they're part of systems such as AIPAC, which are totally financially supportive of the merchants of death. And the whole business is that they are able to control the American mind. And how do you change that? I'm saying that if we were able to bring together the 100 or more peace organizations, even if you had 50 of the largest ones or the most more dramatic ones, to come together in a conference and to have planning beforehand as to what would be discussed, what actions need to take place, and eventually to discuss general strike. And people say there's no way that a general strike is going to happen. Well, right now, it's probably true. But if you keep repeating it and keep letting people know that they have the power, that people do have the power, statistically, it's shown that just 3% of the population can turn things around. That would be a goal that will be met not by individual fragmented groups like many that I'm in, including Veterans for Peace or Peace Action and Pax Christi, etc. They have to come together and use the force that they have as a dynamic group of people to begin to take action. A large part of it, I think, would be to sell economic conversion. That was known as the peace dividend. Remember that? You were just mentioning 1991 when the fall of the Soviet Union. That was when things were going to change, right? No. The merchants of death had to make more enemies, had to find new individuals to make American people say, well, we're glad the military is protecting us and saving us. And it was such crap, of course. But before long, it was not just the Chinese, the Russians, the North Koreans, the North Vietnamese. It was now Iranians and Iraqis and Afghans and Somalis. Whoever they can throw out as the enemy, then you control the American mentality to say, well, they're paying us well. We're, you know, Lockheed Martin or General Dynamics or whatever. They pay well. Yeah, maybe it's shit work that we're doing, but we're paid well and we're keeping the country safe. We have to fight that. We have to fight it with individuals, mothers and fathers, school teachers, elementary school teachers. Stop thanking the military for your service because you don't know who you're thanking. Are you thanking those individuals that bomb schools and children and all the rest? Who are you thanking? Stop that and say, work for peace, right? Let's use diplomacy. Let's leave the military and talk about diplomacy rather than more weaponry. And if you keep repeating that among, you know, in especially a unified peace movement, I think down the road, we'll win. Maybe not during my lifetime, but I think it's going to happen if we survive.
1: Craig Bardo, member of Veterans for Peace.
3: I didn't expect to hear a conversation about a general strike, but that I've been on with Jim a couple times, and that's one of my favorite topics is disruption and the only kind of way that we can disrupt, from my perspective, in my belief. Mm-hmm. You have media owned by the same people who control the military industrial complex and the tech companies that are all involved in this entire conflagration that Eisenhower called the military industrial complex. It's a challenge to create the kind of consciousness around disrupting that in a meaningful way. And the only way to do that is a general strike. The only thing that I would add, yes, peace is critical because we have to survive the planet. On this planet, but it can't just include peace. The peace dividend, like you discussed, is critically important in terms of economics and other forms of justice, the way that Pope Leo discusses it, the way that King discussed it, and other moral leaders talked about these issues. And so I think that one of the things that we have to develop in addition to specifically this issue, which is critically important, and I completely agree with you that it should be right at the top of the list, but we have to develop a sensitivity for these other forms of justice as well, because it's the only way out. If we don't engage communities where they are in terms of the things that they are also interested in, you know, whether it's transit issues or healthcare, minimum wage, all of these things that are destroying the quality of life of people all over this country, if not the world. The problem becomes this balkanization that you've correctly identified, And I'm always resentful of when I hear conversation about the U.S. So the U.S. does this, and they don't represent me. I think you're right, Jack, in that it's, none of us are really voting for what this stuff. We have not decided to go to war with Iran. We've not decided to provide 2,000-pound bombs to Israel. We've not decided to cut off all of the energy that sustains life to Cuba. We didn't decide any of those things. But in order to pull together something as broad and as powerful as a general strike, we would have to include many interests, is my, I guess that's my editorial comment.
1: To go back to the charter, in the charter, it's one of the paragraphs starts, "The people shall have the peace that flows from true democracy. Corporations are not people and do not have the rights of people. All people shall be entitled to take part in the administration of the country." That's one thing. And then later on, United Nations is critically important institution for building world peace. Measures will be adopted to ensure that smaller nations have equal voice in proceedings of United Nations, and United Nations become an increasingly democratic forum. So to get there, we really need to upset the apple cart, because we're right now in a stranglehold with corporations in this country. And then whether it's United States or whoever, there's a stranglehold in the UN right now where all of these countries can get up and walk out of Netanyahu's speech. But, you know, for the most part, that was awesome that they walked out. But it would be kind of good if they would have stayed there and booed the hell out of the son of a bitch.
3: Jim, if those same people that walked out on Netanyahu would have walked out on Trump.
1: Oh, for sure. I think, Jack, you mentioned in something that you wrote to me about El Said, the guy running for Senate in Michigan. Do you think he might be able to start an upset of the apple cart?
2: Yeah, well, Mondavi, of course, in New York has already upset the apple cart. And if Tallarico in Texas can win, that would be good. They all look like there's a chance. Even that backwoodsman in Maine, Susan Collins, that sweet little old lady, you know, who's a hatchet lady, she may be defeated by this logger who I don't think he has more than a high school education, but he's got his mindset in the right way. Yeah, he knows what he's talking about. He may be rough around the edges, etc., but that would be a great move for people like that to come in. And that can catch on then. If you get popular people, like, who doesn't like Mondavi in New York City? Most New York City Jews love him, right? You know, but the big money doesn't, you know, the big money, and they will continue to really degrade the individual for everything that he does. But the people know he's on the right track. He's talking about helping his brothers and sisters, whoever they are. And so it is with Tallarico in Texas, and in Michigan looks like a possible win as well. So there's some positive things happening out there. Yeah.
1: So they could be the leaders that are coming along when the people are ready. I don't think we're quite ready yet. And I think possibly this convention, this convergence of peace groups, the media would cover it, might be that conversion. So, Jack, before I forget, where can people find Marty's charter? Well, is it posted or is it available?
2: We didn't do that yet, but now that you brought that up, you know, we can get it posted on a number of websites. The Veterans for Peace, for example, would do it. Even Peace Action, which is, you know, more of a legislative kind of group, Peace Talk, but even they would do it. So I'll look around. It's a good question that I'll bring up to Marty as well, and let him know that we've talked about this, and maybe you can send Marty a link to this show. And that would encourage him even more so.
1: Freedom from War Charter. Freedom from War Charter.
2: Yeah, and I think, Jim, what we're really going to have to do is to find individual leaders in existing groups like David Swanson, World Beyond War, you know, Medea Benjamin. If we can get the leaders of the NAACP to get out there, if we can get the people who are in charge of Jewish Voice for Peace, the leadership, and get them out there, if we could get a dozen or so organizations with the key individuals involved to accept this idea of bringing groups together in an umbrella kind of convention. It would probably have to be, you know, many, many months from now for them. If they wanted to find a place like Nashville, why not? All the hotels that you have for the music lovers around the logistics are. Chicago would probably be the best geographically. A place where you can have meeting rooms, breakout sessions for specific topics that would be decided upon. And eventually, you know, as Craig was saying, he's a big advocate of general strike. I think that would be the ultimate, you know, movement toward a general strike. And you'd scare the hell out of them, if nothing else, them meaning the merchants of death.
1: So, Craig, do you think Nashville would be a good place for a peace convention?
3: Well, so we have kind of an interesting, Nashville is a kind of an interesting town. There's a lot of what I call Jack Nashville nice here. This is increasingly a conservative capital that a lot of Elon Musk, the Oracle guy, Larry Ellison, and Jeff Bezos, and others are pouring assets into Nashville, which has been transformed over the last decade or so and continues apace and has become more of a place for, what is his name, Ben Shapiro. I think his headquarters are here also, and there's a lot of that energy here. However, I'm always defiant about those kinds of things. I think it would be, in many respects, a good place to confront some of these issues. And it might be that Nashville is a great convention town, and to confront the growth coalition that is here with the Frists and the billionaires that are already relocating here, that it would be a good place to do it, as opposed to one of the larger metropoles where this would get absorbed, where that kind of an event might get absorbed into the day-to-day stuff. This would be an event for Nashville.
2: That's an interesting take. Yeah.
1: What do you want people to do right now? I just talked to Ray McGovern as part of the No Nukes Working Group last Friday, and he was saying, even if we're old, you got to stick your neck out. How should people be sticking their neck out?
2: Yeah, well, I think you've got to go to the people more than to the politicians. But that said, November is coming up real fast, and there are some people saying that they should be outside of congressional offices and Senate offices all over the country. 435 congressmen, and each one usually having about three or four offices, and U.S. senators, 100 of them, and they usually have six or seven offices spread around their state. So that's a lot of locations. But it's not too late for people to say, let's demand justice by going to those places. Where is their stand, for example, on Gaza? In our particular congressional district in upstate New York, there's a Democrat who upset a Republican a couple of years ago, but now we know that he was supported by AIPAC, that we went to see him, but he was in Israel doing a junket, right? We tried to have meetings with his staff over phones, and I had 20 people one time, 18 and another. Some of them gave up some of their work for the day to be on the phone to talk about issues. That we said, you know, Gaza would be among them. The first time he canceled the meeting 15 minutes beforehand, we rescheduled it for 3 weeks later, and 5 minutes before it was start, it was canceled. So especially since COVID happened, they have found a new way to avoid people. Democracy is a loss. You call a congressional or a Senate office, and used to be you'd be able to talk to at least the secretary, right? Now leave your name and phone number, and we'll get back to you. People have got to go to the offices on their own and raise some hell. If you have to be willing to be arrested, then be arrested. Sit down in front of the office doors. Don't let the workers in or out. Be there early in the morning at 8 o'clock, for example. They start, well, in our office, Schumer's office, they don't ever show. When I was arrested in Syracuse about a year or so ago for digging a grave in front of Schumer's office, the three of us were taken in, and I said to the arresting officers, I said, when was the last time you saw Senator Schumer? Now, this is Schumer, big deal Schumer, right? One guy said, I've been here 15 years. I've never seen the dude. Never seen him. So then I asked, south of there is Binghamton, and I went in to leave a message in Schumer's office. So you have to slip it under the door, right? Because nobody answers the door. They're not there. But I asked the guys there, the marshals, right? I said, when was the last time you saw Schumer? He's never been in here, never been in this office. So pretending

0: happen now, it's very useful to consider all kinds of ways to think about how to get this done. And I just keep hearing, when Jack talks, I just keep hearing all of these things keep coming up that are very similar in terms of education. And yes, we need to focus on the economic issues that are oppressing people. But I think we also need to share with people the systems that are oppressing them, that contribute to their oppression in ways that they may not be aware of. I think people are hungry for that. All parts of the country, people are like, what is going on here? So we understand some of what's going on. But I think there's not enough discussion of these systems, these interlocking systems, educating people to give them enough tools to do their own analysis and to have these discussions with the people in power when they show up to these offices, so that they come together and understand that unless we take this back, even the U.S. Constitution, not one of my favorite documents, or the Declaration rather, describes the idea that
1: all people are created equal, except if you happen to be Black or Native American.
0: Well, that part too, in the Constitution, exactly. But in terms of even the Declaration, it talks about when any government becomes destructive of these ends, it is the right of the people to alter or to abolish it. And I think the government has been pretty destructive of these ends, especially here recently with this neoliberal turn that happened after World War II. So I think it's wise not to eliminate any kinds of tools that may be effective. And I think that there's a lot to be learned from even revolutionaries like Vladimir Lenin.
2: Oh, absolutely. I think because we need all the tools. And both of you have mentioned institutions. I'd say for most of my life, I thought the institutions were doing a pretty good job. There were issues, but I really think at this point, all the institutions have been corrupted enough into failure. Is there any coming back? Say a Democrat wins in 2028. Is it possible to regain faith in our institutions, in our departments, in our government? Because that's gone. What do you think, Jack?
1: Well, I think you're looking for that charismatic leader who is not a Democrat or a Republican. Those two political parties are so corrupted that we really can't expect much from them. We'll hear, for example, about the Democrats who won't call themselves Democrats. It's No King's Day, blaming it all on Trump, when, of course, it's something that is really within the party itself. Those individuals who have who nominated Biden, who nominated Harris, who put those people up, who are part of the corrupt system. So until you find somebody, and I think that could happen in coming months, that we are going to begin to see, have a choice of people who are independent of both of those corrupt political parties, so to speak.
2: Craig?
0: So these corporate parties, though, corporate entities that are completely bought and paid for by either these foreign lobbies like AIPAC or corporate interests, how do you propose that we move beyond the electoralism to reach the people, to develop the kind of grassroots energy that currently exists? I believe it exists. We see it in these eruptions with DSA candidates and Mamdani's win and others. But I think that there are limitations, because once they went office, then they have to bow the knee. Mamdani had to turn around and endorse Hakeem Jeffries, for example, and El Sayed had to, like, I'm a capitalist. So yes, there are some green shoots, so to speak. But how do you think that, I mean, I like your idea of certainly of like pulling organizations that are not affiliated with the government together, like peace organizations, and having a conference where we can generate some grassroots energy. But are there other ways that you might suggest that?
1: I think unions too. I mentioned peace organizations, but if we could, yeah, if we could do more with unions and look at how retail unions, I mean, the common people out there are coming together, you know, beyond just Starbucks, but many different groups, the busboys and waiters, right? Individuals who are important, you know, the taxi cab drivers and the Uber drivers, etc. All of these people are good individuals who want to do the right thing, and we've got to get them on our side. They were lied to. They've got to know now. They may be in denial, but that denial can be broken if we can really focus in these coming months.

0: in this before the 2028 election. And I think that it can be done in that way. We've got to get the school teachers. They are so influential. You know, as a former school teacher and used to see parading in the military and the kids just so admiring, you know, and it goes to the grave. I wouldn't go to my good friend's funeral, armed service, because it was a fool. He was a Marine and never changed. He was always, he was a friend, but, you know, we didn't agree. But I would not lower myself to go to his funeral, where they put on this huge celebration. It's very well done. You've been to them, very well orchestrated. You can't help but be moved. But it's one of the tools, right, that they have to get people to say, oh, these are our brave soldiers. Well, my friend, you know, was never in a situation where he had to be brave, but he was in the Marines, and therefore he's a hero. You know, these are all heroes. I think we've got to teach our people not to say thank you for your service, unless they happen to be a clerk in a grocery store, or you know, the sanitary men, to go out and say thanks, guys. You know, you've done a great job. Or medical doctors or school teachers or whatever. These are the people that thank you for your service, not the military, because you're not needed. Come back home. 800 bases, come back. We have a series of signs that we developed that we've used on a couple of occasions, the Burma shave sign idea. And that, in a busy area, a lot of people see it. Especially if you get people, they want to be close together so they can talk, and you've got to talk to them. No, this is where you're a loner. You've got to be 40, 50 yards apart, because you want them to think about what they see. And the first sign says, close. The second, 800. The next one, U.S. military bases. Next one, worldwide. You know, and then it gets healthcare, education, infrastructure. And eventually the last one, welfare, not warfare. Whatever, you build up your own and educate people. Get out onto the streets, the busy highways. We go near a university where they're not only university workers and students, but people moving back and forth, so they get the message. So some young people say, well, it's all about social media, but handbills still work. Being out on the street still works. People see you. And of course, to let other people support it, somebody always has a honk for peace sign, and people honk. Yep. Right. They're just some of the things. We'll be over next week, the day after October 7th, to do what we did at Binghamton University. It has a 27% Jewish population. A lot of those Jewish kids are our best students. They are opposed to what's going in Gaza. But I sad to say, the majority of them are either silent or in support of the Zionists. So last year, and we'll do it again this year, we go over with a bucket of water and some soap and a bucket of mud, and we have an American flag and we have an Israeli flag. And one of us will throw the mud on the American flag and bring up such things as slavery, and then the Aboriginal situation in America. All of the negative things. And then we have a wash lady who will wash them all. And she hangs up that the American flag. And then we do it to Israel. Well, Zionist kids hate that, you know? They really hate that. One young kid came up and told me last year, oh, he's maybe 23 years old. He just got out of the Israeli Defense Force, the IDF. He was proud of his service in Gaza. Wow. What are you going to say?
1: For me, what I do is I've got a little card, and somebody says, thank you for your service. I hand him one of the business cards, and it says, don't thank you for my service unless you're a banker, an oilman, or part of the military industrial complex. If you want to thank somebody, thank a teacher, thank a plumber, thank a EMT, things like that.
0: And that's a good idea. I might pick you up on that and do something.
1: Yeah, like that. And normally I get somebody, oh, that's cool, can I keep?
0: Yeah.
1: And I said, yes, and please share it, because I think this whole idea of thank you for your service, it's gone its way. It's done its damage. And now it's time to move on from that. So, well, Jack, we've kept you on for quite a while. And I normally give the idea to the host for a song. But in honor of Ed Sheeran, I want to play Macklemore and his Hinds Hall song about the kids in Colombia that were protesting and talking about free Palestine. Yeah, is that okay with you, Jack?
0: Sure.
1: So we'll have to check with you in a month or so.
0: I'll probably be in Rome having a conference with Leo at the time, you know.
1: That was our conversation with Jack Gilroy and Craig Barta. And thanks so much for Craig. We'll have him back shortly also. Now, Macklemore.

0: same worse. What happened to us?
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2: The philosopher Susan Neiman, in her new book, Call It Evil, Understanding the Trump Era, examines the ideas that Donald Trump embodies and reinforces. Ideas, she writes, that are destructive enough to warrant the word evil. Evil, she writes, is a word that marks a limit. There's a difference between calling one action evil and calling another a crime. Crimes are things for which we have procedures, at least for punishing, if not preventing. This means that a crime can be fit in some way into the rest of our experience. To call an action evil is to suggest it cannot, and that it thereby threatens the trust in the world that we need to navigate it. There's no signpost on the border between evil and awful. Evil is what you say when your jaw begins to drop if you sense that a line has been crossed. Trump and his coterie of Christian fascists, billionaires, grifters, and incompetents could not have come to power, she argues, without a moral collapse in American society. It is not malice, she writes, but vacancy that marks the worst form of evil once the supremacy of self-interest is enshrined as a common sense realism rather than a philosophical idea. Moral capacities like empathy and shame become not just naive but suspect. Sadists exist and cause no end of pain, but the most common forms of evil arise from the view that only fools believe in anything but their own advantage. Joining me to discuss her book, Call It Evil, Understanding the Trump Era, is Susan Neiman, Director Emerita of the Einstein Forum and former philosophy professor at Yale University and Tel Aviv University. She is the author of 9 previous books, including Evil in Modern Thought and Left is Not Woke. She writes regularly for the New York Review of Books, the New York Times, Guardian, and other publications. So you, in the book, really single out the ideology of neoliberalism, which I think you quite correctly tie to the kind of economic determinism of Marxism as, I think, the genesis of where we've ended up today in the Trump era. And I wondered if you could talk about that.
3: Sure. It's bigger than neoliberalism, and it's bigger than Marxism, although it is the reason why I am happy to call myself a socialist, but I'm not a Marxist. It begins, I think, with an incredible distortion of the ideas of Adam Smith, who very few people have actually read at length. They've, in the 20th and 21st centuries, they've read a little summary that was deliberately put together by the National Association of Manufacturers, which is still the biggest business lobby in the United States. And the claim that always gets emphasized is the butcher, the baker, the brewer don't produce things out of charity for us, but out of self-interest. Well, that's true, okay? But to then conclude that all we ever do is done out of self-interest is a leap that, unfortunately, it gets questioned, of course, by some of the major economists of the world, but it doesn't get into the popular culture. Okay, so we had a distortion of Adam Smith's ideas, and it's so interesting because in the 18th and 19th century, nobody thought we did everything out of self-interest. We did some things out of self-interest, but nobody thought you had to reduce all other motives to that. Okay, but through a distortion of Adam Smith, and then a similar distortion of Charles Darwin. And then in the 20th century, with a little soupçon of Michel Foucault, more than a little soupçon, he is the most cited writer in social sciences and humanities in the entire world. The idea that everything we do is directed at increasing our own wealth and power got into the water stream, and not necessarily by people who read Smith, Darwin, or Foucault, but by journalists who had gone to college and read some version or other of one of those people and kept passing it on. It's an ideology that's been growing in the 20th century, but really revved up after 1991 at the end of the Cold War. Now, Americans are used to the idea that our ideology is no ideology, and an ideology is something that communists have. Ideology is just the set of assumptions that we learn to take for granted, and we get from all sides, sometimes in churches, sometimes always in, you know, mostly in movies, in education. It's just a set of assumptions that we hear so often that we forget that they actually are assumptions and philosophical ideas which we could question if we wanted to. So when, for example, Stephen Miller said a few months ago to Jake Tapper, forget about the niceties. The iron laws of the world are that the world is governed by strength and force, and everything else is a nicety. That is a philosophical claim. It's a very old philosophical claim. You can find it in the Greek historian Thucydides. You can, where it was used by the Athenians to justify the first recorded genocide in the world. You can also find it in the Nazi legal theorist Carl Schmitt. But it's far from being an iron law of the world. It's a philosophical claim, and we can call it into question, and we have called it into question many parts of our history. Think about colonialism. Colonialism used to be considered simply a fact from Peru to Cambodia. I mean, big countries swallowed up, and of course the Greeks and the Romans, big countries swallowed up little countries, and it was not something that people very often questioned, okay? Over time, starting in the 18th century, when the philosophers of the Enlightenment first began to criticize the idea that big countries necessarily can colonize and enslave or oppress other countries, people began to ask the question if this is an iron law of the world, or maybe it's something we could oppose. Now, it took those philosophical questions to good two centuries to actually have an impact on the world, but they finally did. And in the 50s and the 60s, I guess starting India was 1948, people began to think, well, of course, the United States also was an anti-colonial movement, which we forget. But in the middle of the 20th century, people began to think, maybe this isn't an iron law, maybe this isn't a fact about the world, this is a philosophical political claim that we could question. Now, of course, Donald Trump just said, was it yesterday or the day before, to the victor belong the spoils, that is bringing back a very straightforward idea of colonialism to the United Nations General Assembly, the United Nations having been formed in the wake of World War II, in the middle of the anti-colonial struggles, precisely to enforce a rule of law. But there he is, simply flouting it in front of the world's face. I should perhaps say one more thing that I think is really important. It's trivial to say that this administration has no respect for the rule of law. We've been saying that for quite some time. What we forget is something that James Madison knew, which is that the best constitution in the world cannot guarantee itself because respect for the rule of law depends on people committing to obey the rule of law, even if it goes against them in one legal judgment or another. And that is a moral commitment that is not something that you can simply presuppose. Madison said, without virtue, no set of laws will protect our liberty and happiness. And I wrote this book because there are lots of books trying to explain how Americans could have elected Donald Trump and gone along with his administration, particularly after we saw him the first time around. And some of them are quite good, and I've learned from them. But nobody has really focused on the moral background to this administration and to our acceptance of it. And this book argues that's the thing we have to do if we are ever to get out of the moral morass that we've been left in.
2: Well, you talk in the book about how this mercenary embrace of neoliberalism or cutthroat capitalism, this idea that, you know, we exist to perpetuate our own self-interest, has infected not just economics, but all sorts of disciplines, academic disciplines, including religion.
3: Yeah, that's the really amusing part, because one would have thought that religion was invented. I strongly believe that morality comes before religion, okay? A lot of people think that morality is a product of religion. I think that's a great mistake. And you can see in all cultures that you first have moral intuitions that are very often expressed as religious intuitions. And that's why religious people generally feel more comfortable with moral language, with words like good and evil, okay? That's why it's really extraordinary. So, but religion is one way, has traditionally in most cultures been to express moral intuitions to help people behave more morally, to restrain the more rapacious sides of our nature. Every religious culture has some kind of provision for taking care of people who are weak in a society. Every culture has a provision for the widows and the orphans and the people who are sick, arguing that it is our duty to not simply to leave weak people behind, okay? So it's particularly bizarre, I find, to hear obviously not all of them, some Christian evangelicals support an administration which is all about leaving the weak behind or simply ignoring them. But I did some research on this because it's very hard to understand. I'm Jewish, not Christian, but I'm sort of I certainly have done some studies of Christianity, part of the culture, and it is one branch of Christianity is actually the fastest growing in the world. The branch that takes over, and there are a number of different churches, the prosperity gospel. Namely, if you follow these commandments, you will be rewarded with wealth and power in your lifetime. Okay. And it turns out that Norman Vincent Peale was the religious figure that the Trump family most admired, and it's not surprising. Now, this is a really thin notion of religion, and it's certainly not the one that I think seriously religious people teach to their children. We don't want our children to behave just because they will be rewarded if they behave well or punished if they don't. So it's a very, you know, kind of infantile notion of religion. You do find it in different religious cultures, do what God tells you, otherwise you'll go to hell. But I think serious religious thinkers say, well, maybe this is a view that you need in the beginning of a cultural history or teaching children not to hit other children, you know, whatever, when they're very, very young. But this is not a genuinely religious view.
2: Well, it's magical thinking.
3: Exactly.
2: I speak as a graduate of Harvard Divinity School. They're heretics, which is why I wrote my book, American Fascists, The Christian Right and the War in America. I want to talk about the...
3: I can't say that so easily since I'm not a Christian.
2: I'm actually an ordained Presbyterian minister, which I don't advertise. But
3: interesting.
2: Yeah,
3: okay.
2: And I grew up in the church. My father was a minister. My mother was a seminary graduate. So I come grounded in that social gospel ration.
3: So you get to call them heretics. I feel a little more.
2: Yes, cool. I call them fascists. I love passages of the book. I'm probably not going to get into your chapter on Gaza, which is very good, but you had this at the beginning of the book. You talked about, I'm just going to read this paragraph because it's smart. You talked about how we won't name fascism for what it is. And you had that quote from Mark Milley, which I didn't know, from the first administration, where he calls Trump fascist to the core. This is Mark Milley, the former chairman of the Joint Chiefs of Staff. So we're not talking about the radical left here. But you talk about how not only do we not name the ideology that has vomited up a figure like Trump and Miller and those around him, but we won't use the word fascist. And you had this paragraph, you said, authoritarian is a word that can be useful for describing certain German professors. I want to, as a caveat, I had a few at Harvard. and the softer sort of Latin American military regime, but a country where masked men deport people to wastelands they've never seen, combat troops occupy major cities and shoot peacefully protesting citizens, a government that coerces media, universities, and other countries to suit its will, a military that blows fishermen to bits with the meagerest of justifications, then begins the kind of wars the International Military Court at Nuremberg condemned, as it wrote in 1946, to ignite a war of aggression is not only an international crime, it is the supreme international crime, differing only from other war crimes in that it contains within itself the accumulated evil of the whole. It would be easy to go on, but counting crimes is pointless. Before these words are printed, the administration will have found countless new ways to flout the rule of law. And I think part of your book is, one, our inability to use the kind of language to describe what is happening around us, and which I want you to discuss. But also in your book, you talk about how swiftly the institutions, the universities, the courts, the law firms, the media surrendered without any kind of just fell to their knees before the Trump administration, which I think for you, and I think for me, is an example of the moral rot within those institutions. And you do talk a little bit about the woke culture at the end of the book. But can you address those points?
3: I certainly can. And I just want to point out that Mark Milley said this not in the first administration, but in October 24. So he was clearly hoping to influence the election. It's an extraordinary statement, as you well know. The military normally really takes seriously its duty to be apolitical. So he would not have said that in an interview that he knew would be public, did he not really want to warn about the dangers. And I have to say that it's probably the reason that I wrote this book is I could not stand to hear the word authoritarian again. Because as soon as he was in power, everyone began to, a number of people had used the word fascist. I saw that you did. Naomi Klein and Astor Taylor have used it in their new book, but very few people did. And the kowtowing that we saw from people who had no need to kowtow was and is excruciating. You know, I always thought the point of having more money than any family could possibly spend in one lifetime was that you get to say no, right? I mean, you know, $1 billion or more. Honestly, I mean, I can imagine having a bit more money than I have. I can't imagine having that more money, that much money. I don't know if you can, but the whole point, it seems to me, is you don't have to let people push you around if you're not materially dependent on them. So when Google decided to change its maps to, you know, call Lake Ontario Lake America, I do not understand the world. I will tell you and your listeners one book that has helped me to understand the Trump administration or the kowtowing to the Trump administration better than anything else. It's a novel by my friend, the German novelist Daniel Kehlmann. It's called The Director. It was one of the New York Times 10 best last year. And it describes the way various people who were by no means Nazis. I mean, I've lived for more than 30 years in Berlin, and I have spent quite a bit of my lifetime studying the history of fascism there. Americans have the idea of Nazis as, I don't know, monsters, others, completely different sorts of people. What Kehlmann does is to show how really very good people, in fact, people who began being opposed to the Nazis and actually decided they were going to say no and there was a red line, and how they crossed red line after red line until they were completely complicit with the Nazi regime. I'm sure the timeliness of that book was one reason why it was a bestseller shortly after the beginning of the second Trump administration. But I really recommend it as an aid to understanding how people do capitulate. But I think language is a big part of it. I think if you call something authoritarian, well, I don't really like authoritarianism, but, you know, if you call something anti-democratic or illiberal, well, it's not my political party, but, you know, this is a democracy, and so what if half the people didn't vote? You know, it was still, particularly the second one, it was still a free and fair election, so I'm going to simply go along with it. And, you know, you convince yourself, as people did. I mean, the Nazis did not confront people with Auschwitz in 1933 or 34 or 35, okay? People really did not know much about the mass murder going on at the Eastern Front until the 40s. And then it was, you know, there were a few people who did oppose it, but it was too late to have a kind of mass opposition. But if we don't name things properly, if we don't use language that rings alarm bells, it's much more easy to sit back and say, okay, well, I'm not really keen on this administration, but I'll sit it out and maybe next time it'll be a little better. And besides, everybody else is doing it. And this is what I think is crucial, and that's in some ways the main point of my book. If we are all subject to the idea that actually everybody is just out for their own self-interest and morality is something for suckers, okay? If that's the kind of, you know, music in our ears, or noise in our ears most of the time, it's really very hard to stand up for principle.
2: I think the other issue you raise in the book is you become acculturated to these outrageous. I mean, you had Trump go before the United Nations and talk about annihilating Iran. That's called genocide.
3: Indeed.
2: This isn't the first time he's done this. So when you have it, there's a normalization of evil. I think that's which builds a kind of acquiescence or at least indifference.
3: Absolutely. And this is what the philosopher Hannah Arendt called the banality of evil, a term that's been often understood and criticized. Now, it turns out that she was wrong about the man Adolf Eichmann. We have evidence from 1,000 hours of taped sessions that were made in Argentina after the war. Arendt had no access to those tapes. Fortunately, they were.
2: Let me just interrupt. This is where. So she goes to the trial, describes him as the kind of bureaucrat or technocrat that he actually loathed. And then these recordings, let's sum it up. He just wished he'd kill them all. And there was that. But I think, as you point out in your book, that doesn't invalidate Hannah Arendt's, I mean, it's clear you worship Hannah Arendt as I do.
3: Oh, no, I don't worship Arendt at all. I disagree with her
2: on
3: a number of points. No, I think she's great. I've learned from her, and I think that book, Eichmann in Jerusalem, is one of the great books of the 20th
2: century. Yeah, without question. And The Human Condition, and then we won't get into her equation of communism and fascism, where she probably was wrong.
3: She actually doesn't quite do that, but people think she did, so...
2: Oh, okay. Well, but let's go back to this idea of these mediocrities, these banalities, who in and of themselves are banal, but that doesn't mean that the evil they perpetuate is banal.
3: That's absolutely right. And the fact that it turns out that Adolf Eichmann was not one of those people who, as she put it in her great classic, didn't know what they were doing. He knew exactly what he was doing. But Eichmann alone, or even 1,000 Eichmanns, could not have carried out the Holocaust by himself. It was absolutely dependent on millions of Germans who behaved just the way that Kehrmann's novel, The Director, describes, going along because they were used to the idea that evil is not something systemic. It's something that you have to have evil intentions and preferably sadistic tendencies to carry out. And that's what I think is so important about Arendt's book, is to show that, actually the most dangerous forms of evil are systemic and often quite thoughtless. Something like 2% of the population, the psychologist Philip Zimbardo did some studies on this. 2% of population is sociopathic. That is, people that genuinely enjoy cruelty and get some pleasure from other people's pain. Whether certain members of this administration belong to that group is something that I'm happier to leave to psychologists, because again, I don't think it matters. Although there was a good book, came out last year, The Cruelty is the Point. It does look like some of them are enjoying the cruelty. But what's much more important is I think 98% of Americans do not enjoy cruelty. Okay. Most of us have impulses which are generous, warm-hearted, compassionate, sympathetic. They're not all the impulses we have. Of course, we have meaner impulses, but we have those impulses. But it's our ability to go along with evil without recognizing that that's what it is that is really affecting us at the moment and allowing us to accept this regime.
2: Let's talk a little bit about the counterweight to this ideology, which has produced Trump, this idea of that we're driven solely by self-interest. You had a little thing in the book about how there are studies that people who take economics courses inevitably become more selfish. We are indoctrinated. There's a wonderful passage actually in the book, because you're living in Germany before the wall came down, where you're listening to East German broadcasts and you're listening to West German broadcasts. And of course, the East Germans are lying about their own society, but by listening to those broadcasts, you have a kind of lens to the extent that our own media universe distorts or lies about our reality. And talk a little bit about that.
3: Yeah, well, let me say it's not so much that I was noticing that they lied about their society, though I'm sure they often did. It's just that they told certain things, they reported certain things and not others, as the Western media did. This was my, learning German experience, or part of my learning German experience when I first got to Berlin in 1982-83. And it was not simply that they reported, for example, on Reagan's war on Central America, which was not reported particularly in the West. Of course, the West was reporting on their war in Afghanistan. So if you listen to both sides, you could actually be pretty well informed. But what was so interesting is the way that things were reported, and this is something that we continue, okay? And you said you didn't want to talk about Gaza, though I'd be happy to, since it's something that it's an issue I've been very involved with in the Berlin public debates or the German public debates. But look at the way that victim stories are reported on both sides. Now, thank heavens, the American reporting on Israel-Palestine has really changed over the past year, even longer ago than that. Okay, I can remember, there have been other wars on Gaza, where the New York Times, for example, printed in 2021 pictures of 67 children who were bombed, and with the heading "Say Their Names." Okay. Now, I tried to bring that into the German public discourse, which wasn't even discussing that war, and it was considered really extremely controversial. And I'm a Jew who's been called anti-Semitic by Germans over and over again. Just got another letter for that. The question is not only what we report, but how we report it. If we report a number of people have been killed, it's very different from showing their faces or interviewing one of them, somebody who's lost family. That humanizes a certain side of a conflict. And it's very clear who does and doesn't get humanized.
2: Let's talk about social rights. That's a key part of your book. And I think you make a very important point about how that absence of social rights, you actually compare it to the kinds of things Germans and many Europeans take for granted. But erasing that concept, which is kind of part of the neoliberal ideology, has devastating effects.
3: It does indeed. Let me go back a little bit historically, because when I bring up socialism or social rights, the main thing that I hear is, but it's un-American and Americans will never go for it. They'll only take advantage. Okay. We had a very strong labor movement, in the 20s and 30s in this country. And Franklin Delano Roosevelt, at the beginning of his final term, argued that we need a second Bill of Rights, which included a right to health care, a right to fair labor practices, a right to education, a right to housing, and a right to leisure. Okay. I was talking to a waitress the other night who was just astonished to hear that everyone in Germany gets actually more than 30 days paid vacation a year. That's just a right, okay? And studies show that...
2: Susan, I have to interrupt you because there's a passage in the book where you're writing an article about Americans and they get the employer is going to allow them 6 weeks to only work half-time after she's had a child. And the editor is, I guess, in Germany, won't print it because he said no one in Germany will believe it.
3: It's true. But nobody here or people have a hard time believing that 30 days paid vacation, and that doesn't include Christmas, New Year's, and a few other federal holidays, is considered a right. But Franklin Delano Roosevelt did consider a right to leisure, among other things, healthcare, housing, fair labor practices. Unfortunately, that was at the end of his very short final term. He was ill in the final year and also trying to win a war or help win a war. But Eleanor Roosevelt chaired the UN committee to write a declaration of human rights. Everybody should look it up and see what's included, because it includes all those social rights as well as political rights. Now, consider what it means to call something a right rather than a benefit. Okay. If it's a benefit, it's a privilege that you might or might not have that's granted in the U.S. at the will of your employer. If it's a right, you consider it natural, and you're outraged if someone tries to threaten your right to a free press, as is going on just this week in the United States. I mean, that's something that people can get outraged over, or right to travel, or right to worship, as you please. All of those things are political rights. And socialists argue that, you know, they're not much good if you don't also have social rights to back them up. Think about free speech. I mean, you've got a right to free speech, write books. And you have a podcast. I've got a right to free speech. I write a lot of books and appear on podcasts and interviews. Our right to free speech is nothing next to Rupert Murdoch's right to free speech, okay? Now, you can say that's just the breaks. If we had been cutthroat, media moguls, we could have, our political right to free speech could have had more range. But if you look at the way that the media systems are bought, sold, and funded, you can see right away that this is not an equal political right. This is something very much dependent on economics. Now, I'm not a Marxist. I don't believe that everything is reducible to economics, but I do believe that we need to pay way more attention to realizing political rights than we have done in the past.
2: Well, those social rights, you have a passage here. This is from your book. You write, "What needs spelling out, both for Americans and those who'd like to understand them? In the U.S., fear of losing your job is connected to the fear of losing your home. Few banks will accept a default, and few landlords a rent freeze, for more than the briefest of respites. In 2024, the Supreme Court criminalized homelessness, allowing states to jail the unhoused, even when no shelter was available. But even before that ruling, countless people who sleep in their cars, though many are employed, lived in fear. Even more terrifying, losing a job is tantamount to losing your health insurance. While Barack Obama's health care reform was an improvement over its predecessors, the insurance companies, lobbyists, and their Republican servants forced compromises that are both convoluted and costly, leaving millions without adequate health care. In many cities, you are eligible to receive care only if you earn so little you cannot pay your rent. Thus, losing a good job could cost you or your family a life. Jobs that are less good provide no insurance at all. Americans know this in their bones. What they don't know is that it isn't normal. What we're talking about is the lack of social rights and the consequences, which I think has, and I think you would agree, has pushed people into the arms of a demagogue like Trump.
3: Absolutely, but they don't know what they're missing. Okay, so they call it inflation. I mean, when people said the election was about inflation, of course it wasn't. And of course the Democrats kept saying, no, inflation's not so bad. That's not what anybody was talking about. It's just we didn't have the vocabulary. Look, Bernie Sanders, and I have a lot of respect for the way that he has brought up questions that were not on the table in the United States 10 years ago. But Bernie Sanders, first of all, he only focuses on health care. One of the things that I've said in public, which Europeans find very funny, Germans in particular, Bernie Sanders is to the right of Angela Merkel, who was the head of a center-right. Yeah, you're laughing, but look, the social rights that Merkel took for granted were beyond anything that Bernie ever imagined. And when he was running for the first time in 2016, he started talking about Denmark. And Hillary Clinton rightly said, well, we're not Denmark. What neither of them seem to realize is we don't need to talk about the Scandinavian countries. We could talk about all of Europe, but you know what? We could talk about Brazil, and we could talk about South Africa. And both of those countries guarantee health care to everyone. Okay? It's not as if, you know, this is a rarity in the world. Now, not every country, it's something of a problem in South Africa. But if you go to the hospital with a broken bone, and I happen to know this because it happened to me in Johannesburg, as a non-South African, I had to pay a very small amount, okay? But any South African can walk into a hospital with a broken bone and walk out without a bill, okay, and be taken care of, all right? And in Brazil, the kinds of healthcare treatments that you can get are much, are very, very broad. And you know, it's not as if this is a gift. This is something that we can't possibly afford, and you know, only the wealthiest, smallest countries in the world can do it. On the contrary, we're an outlier.
2: Let's talk about the hypocrisy of the liberal class, which you, I think, correctly call out as again one of the reasons people turn to Trump. Because once that hypocrisy was exposed and understood, there's something kind of refreshing about somebody who is just so open about how everything in his life is transactional and everything in his life revolves around his own further accumulation of wealth and power.
3: I think the person who put the last nail in the coffin of the idea that politicians mean it when they use moral language is George W. Bush, okay? To use the word moral clarity to describe a war that was neither moral nor clear, for which the justification kept changing. I can remember when Hillary Clinton said, well, if she knew then what she knew later, she wouldn't have voted for the war against Iraq. And I thought, you know, I've never had a security clearance, probably never will, but just simply thinking. I was trained to read philosophy, okay? Simply looking logically, if they had one genuine justification for the war, they wouldn't have to keep coming up with others. That seemed clear enough to me that, this was the excuses for the war were made up and not genuine. So words like moral clarity or axis of evil really, I think, created in many, many people a kind of cynicism about anybody who uses moral language in politics, and created the sense that, really everybody is, if it's used at all, it's used as a kind of hype to cover up your real motives. And I try to understand why so many of Trump's supporters call him authentic when, I believe, the Washington Post stopped counting the number of recorded lies at the number 30,000 in his first term. It's clear that he lies, but the reason why I think they call him authentic

0: get another prize for it. So it's those kinds of statements that make people think, okay, he's appealing to the better demons of our nature, to change a phrase a little bit. I think he is. I think many of us have pretty destructive or destructively self-interested motives. Not every kind of self-interest is destructive, but some of it's pretty vulgar and pretty low. I think most of us struggle with those impulses on occasion. Someone comes along and says the quiet part out loud and says it all the time. And I think there's kind of a sense of relief among some people, that at least he's being honest about it. That's a terrible thing to say, but again, given that we are blasted with ideas that have become very common in the culture, especially at since the end of the Cold War, it feels like a relief to have somebody being allegedly authentic.
1: I would just have to call out the hypocrisy of the Clinton administration, NAFTA, deregulating the FCC, destroying Glass-Steagall, the rise of the carcel state. The last question, how do we
0: I'm
1: dig
0: with you, by
1: ourselves?
0: the way. And indeed, this is an international problem. I mean, I'm focusing on the United States right now because it is the most powerful country in the world still. Although, contra the man in the White House, they are laughing at us. I mean, boy, are they laughing at us and shaking their heads. But it is still the most powerful country in the world. But this is not only an American
1: Yes.
0: phenomenon. Yeah.
1: Well, the ideology is infected, most Western societies, which is why you're seeing the rise of proto-fascist movements in Germany and Orban, et cetera, et cetera. How do we dig ourselves out of it?
0: First of all, we have to really understand what we're up against and stop trying to prettify it or make it more acceptable. And that's why I wrote the book, to encourage people to speak out and to understand where those ideas are coming from and how, because if we don't understand how they've gotten into the water stream, we're never going to be able to reject them. The second thing, I was actually really pleased to see this week that after Trump banned, what is it, CNN, Politico, and one other media organization,
1: Yeah, it's the MSNBC.
0: the
1: It's
0: other,
1: not
0: got it.
1: MSNBC anymore, but whatever it's
0: Yeah,
1: called.
0: finally, the other organization stood up in solidarity. And I've been waiting for this to happen across universities and law firms and media companies, now for over a year. They finally did it. Okay. And obviously things aren't going to change in a day, but that is the kind of guts and the kind of solidarity we need. I will end. I know it's controversial, although fortunately less so now in the United States than in Germany. I have been really impressed by the campaign and the first few months of the administration of Zoran Mamdani. And I want to say a few words about what I think animated 100,000 volunteers to work for what seemed like an absolutely hopeless cause a year ago, or a bit more than a year ago. Everybody talks about affordability, and as somebody's been the single mother of three children, worrying about daycare and all of those things, I'm the last person to trivialize those questions. Okay, but that's not the only thing that won him the election. He was dealing with moral concepts. When he talked about affordability, he was talking about justice, or rather the

0: injustice of the fact that the people who keep New York City running, the nurses and the bus drivers and the street cleaners and all of the people who were responsible for keeping things going, as we discovered during the pandemic, okay, that they cannot afford to live in the city. And that's the idea that captured people whose pockets were fuller than the others, but realized this cannot happen. And his stand on Gaza, which people thought would lose him the election, actually gave him the moral weight that moved people to say, we've gotten used to the idea that politicians compromise on everything if it's not in their interest. This man doesn't. He has integrity, and maybe if he didn't stand down on that question, he won't stand down on others, or he will stand up for questions of principle. And it's that kind of politics that we need, that has a beautiful, intelligent, and moving blend of, sure, we're all self-interested. Many, many people in this country are hurting economically terribly. I mean, the number of people who would be distraught by an unexpected bill of $400. That's half the country. I am fortunately no longer in that category, but boy, I was in it till I was about 50. And it's awful to be on that kind of a precipice. So let's pay attention to that. But let's also pay attention to the sense of justice that most people, whether or not they're in that category, are moved by, and let's campaign on that.
1: Great, thank
0: John
1: you,
0: Ossoff is
1: Susan.
0: good. John Ossoff is doing a good job on that. I'm speaking right now from Atlanta, Georgia, where I've got a couple of talks about the book. So let's all turn out for the midterms.
1: Great, thank you. And I want to thank Milena, Thomas, and Max, who produced the show. You can find me at chrishedges.substack.com.

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2: Welcome to Dropside News. Today we have a very special guest, Gregory Brew. He's a senior energy analyst at Eurasia Group and also a historian of modern Iran and particularly energy markets and oil vis-a-vis Iran. So really the perfect person to have on as a guest at this point in time. Gregory, thanks for joining us.
3: Thanks for having me on.
2: So, you know, Greg, many things to discuss, but the first thing I was kind of interested to get your perspective on is that when this war started, maybe 7 months ago now, and the Iranians retaliated for the initial round of attacks by blocking the Strait of Hormuz, there was this tremendous concern about catastrophic short-term impacts on global energy markets and so forth. And, you know, oil prices have risen. Crude oil futures have risen since the war. I think it's hovering above 100 right now per barrel. But we haven't seen the $200, $250 per barrel catastrophic scenarios that had been feared at the start of the war. And it seems like with certain adjustments, you know, the situation's not optimal. There has been economic damage globally. But, you know, the ship has not completely capsized, per se. And that flew in the face of some people's expectations, or maybe contradicted that. What do you think the factors are that have kept energy markets relatively above board so far, maybe 7 months now into the conflict?
3: Well, you're absolutely right. I mean, in many ways, the closure of the Strait of Hormuz was regarded before 2026 as kind of the worst case scenario for global oil markets. You know, as an oil analyst, it's the question that I've gotten probably the most over the last 5 to 10 years. Could Iran close the Strait of Hormuz and how bad it would be? And generally speaking, my answers leaned towards the more pessimistic, given that 20% of the world's oil supply runs through the Strait, including a considerable portion of the world's gas supply, lots of other key commodities. But there's really, four reasons why the closure of the Strait this year did not have as bad an impact as many had guessed. The first is quite simple, which is that not all of the oil in the region had to go through the Strait. We learned quite quickly that there were alternative routes. Saudi Arabia could send quite a lot of crude via its east-west pipeline to the port in Yanbu in the Red Sea. The UAE had a bypass route to its port at Fujairah. A certain amount of crude moved out through other routes. Trucking across Syria is how Iraq was able to get quite a lot of its crude out, especially in the early months of the war. So there were ways around the blockage of the Strait of Hormuz that kept the disruption being the total 20 million. It was somewhere between sort of 50 and 70% of the supply out of the region was disrupted at any given time, but oil was still getting out. That was the first key factor. The second key factor is where the global oil market was when the war broke out. You know, coming into 2026, before the war, my expectation was that we were going to have a pretty soft market. There was a lot of supply sloshing around. Inventories were very high. Prices were very low. Prices for global oil were in the $50s and $60 a barrel range in January before tension started to build, before the war really, you know, became a present concern. So once the Strait of Hormuz closed and international consumers had to start drawing on inventories, those inventories were pretty well stocked, especially in China. China entered the year with a massive inventory of crude oil. Somewhere between 1.2 and 1.5 billion barrels were sitting in Chinese inventories. And this is the third reason why the price impact wasn't as significant as some had expected. Once the war began, China drastically reduced its oil imports. China's the world's largest oil importer, and Chinese imports fell from 11 million barrels a day to around 6 million barrels a day, a massive cut on the demand side. And that helped to ease the pressure, you know, globally. Supply had been reduced, but because China wasn't buying nearly as much as it had been before the war, there was a little bit more to go around. Finally, the fourth factor, and this is kind of more of a general statement, and it falls in line with what we've seen over the last several years. The oil market adapted to the disruption quite well. There's quite a lot of resilience and adaptability built into the international oil market. Actors in that market, oil companies, refiners, everybody has quite a lot of experience with dealing with geopolitical disruptions following COVID, Houthi attacks in the Red Sea, the war between Russia and Ukraine. So while this was a massive disruption, and we did see pretty significant increases in price, not just the front month Brent price, which is what everybody focuses on, but physical oil prices, the price of refined products, while all of that did go up, the market adapted, I think, better than many had expected. So those were the four reasons, you know, high inventories, alternative routes, Chinese import cuts, and the overall adaptability of the oil market. That's what kept prices relatively low in 2026.
2: You know, so the data fluctuates week by week, and we get periodic updates. But I was looking at an analysis by, I believe it was Kepler, published yesterday. It suggested that over the past week, about 17 million barrels have exited on a rolling average from the region as a result of this operation. I can't remember the name of the Operation Economic Freedom, I think it was called, by the U.S. to help escort tankers and so forth out of the strait. I know there's been some conflicting reports about, you know, whether Iran is being paid by some of these countries to allow their ships to pass, or they're simply losing control of the strait due to the degradation of capabilities from U.S. strikes on the coast. I'm curious how you see this uptick in the outflows from the region, because at one point it was quite low. It was below 10 million barrels, even far lower than that, but it seems to have recovered to some degree. It's not really clear why, but I'm curious if you have a, you know, a thesis as to what the reason for the growing seemingly outflows are.
3: Sure. I mean, I think one good starting point for addressing this question is, you know, how successful Iran was in closing the strait quickly and with relatively little effort. I mean, if we think back to March, when Iran began attacking ships in the Strait of Hormuz in the context of the war, they had to do relatively little to bring shipping to a complete halt. You know, the occasional missile and drone strike on a passing ship, strikes on ships that were waiting on either end of the strait, that was enough to drive tanker traffic to essentially zero outside of what Iran itself was still exporting through the strait. And that lasted for several months. Over the course of time, though, I think Iran's tactics became less successful, less effective. I think there maybe has been some degradation in capability, right? The U.S. bombed Iran for weeks, striking coastal targets, striking, you know, radar installations, missile launch and storage sites, striking IRGC small boats. I think that's been a factor, but I think a more important factor is, again, this adaptability. The United States and regional states, particularly the UAE, over time became more effective, more coordinated, and more successful at escorting tankers through the Strait of Hormuz. Not just fully laden tankers coming out of the strait, but ballast tankers, empty tankers going back into the Gulf to load more oil. So as a result, over the last, I'd say, 6 or 7 weeks, there's been a steady increase in the amount of oil getting through the strait. From the very low volume of between 3 and 4 million barrels a day right after the MOU collapsed in late June, early July, to the present volume, which according to data from Kepler and other ship tracking sites, suggests there's somewhere between 9 and 10 million barrels coming through the strait. And it is because of the success of this U.S. Assisted operation. Iran is still shooting, right? Ships are still coming under attack. The costs of this operation are very high. Shipping costs in particular have risen to historic levels due to these increasing attacks. The U.S. has to maintain lots of surface vessels, constant overflights to protect these ships. I should note that it's a relatively small number of tankers that are actually going through the strait. They're conducting what are called ship-to-ship transfers, moving oil through the strait and then transferring it to tankers that are waiting in the Gulf of Oman that then deliver it to their final destinations. So this is a fairly complicated, quite costly effort. The risks are high. It is allowing for flows out of the strait to increase, but it's in an atmosphere of constant contestation. Iran continues to target any ships moving through the strait that don't have Iranian permission. The final point that I would make, and you alluded to this, I think a certain amount is getting out of the strait with Iran's permission, right? We're still seeing evidence that there are bilateral arrangements between Iran and other states. There are still tankers that are taking the Iranian route on the north end of the strait. They go through the Iranian channel, proceeding in and out of the strait on a fairly regular basis. So at least some of this traffic is sort of acknowledged by the Iranians, but the bulk of it is moving through this U.S.-sponsored system. And to be perfectly honest, the U.S. has been having steadily greater success in increasing volume, even if that isn't really showing up in the price of oil, which has been steadily increasing over the last several weeks.
2: In my understanding, correct me if I'm wrong, is that the ships that are transiting oil through the strait are now the VLCCs, the larger tankers. Is it correct that you need fewer of those ships to maybe reach the volume of oil you want? And the traffic actually, in terms of number of ships, is still far less than it was prior to the blockade, the number of tankers, I should say.
3: Well, sure, yeah. I mean, the largest tankers do allow you to move the most crude. The VLCCs carry 2 million barrels. Smaller tankers, Suezmax or Aframax tankers, carry around 1 million barrels. So if you can get more VLCCs through, then the volume of crude you're moving through is going to increase. These ships are also very large, which makes them, I think, somewhat more resilient to attack. Right. If the Iranians really want to stop these ships, they have to hit them more heavily than they would smaller vessels. So that's been an aspect of why the flow is, I think, a little bit higher over the last several weeks than it was earlier in this sort of U.S. escort system. I will note, though, that, you know, the ability of the U.S. and others to access tankers that are willing and able to make the transit, I think that is going to remain somewhat constricted. Western shipping companies or companies that cover use Western insurance are still very wary of using the strait, given the risk of Iranian attack. A lot of the tankers that are going through this strait, in fact, almost all of them that are going through this U.S.-sponsored system, are going through dark, so to speak. Their AIS transponders are off. They're not broadcasting their location. That can make it difficult to track them. It can make it harder for the Iranians to shoot at them. But it also increases the risk of collisions, of accidents. They're all using the Omani Channel on the southern end of the strait, which is very narrow. It hugs the Omani coast. There are navigational issues, especially for the larger vessels in navigating such a narrow channel. So again, this is a successful operation, but it's a risky one. It's an expensive one, and it might be one that the U.S. and others have difficulty scaling up because there is still a deficit, right? Regional production or regional output is around two-thirds of what it was before the war. That's better than nothing, but it still leaves a gap of several million barrels a day that the oil market is short that has to come out of it, out of inventory. And so long as that remains the case, oil prices are going to remain high.
2: And you know, speaks to another aspect of this operation that you alluded to, that this is a very costly and logistically intense operation. And it seems to me that it's something that's more like a short-term solution to the problem of the strait being closed, as opposed to something that could be institutionalized on a permanent or even medium or long-term basis. So if that is the case, I'm curious what's your perception of what the strategy is, because it seems to suggest it still needs to be a political solution with Iran to have the strait reopened, but this perhaps is aimed at preventing catastrophic economic harm in the short term. Do you think that's a fair sort of assessment? And then secondly, you know, if that is the case, how long can the U.S. Navy actually continue carrying out these operations? Because I think there are some concerns of senior military officials about the overtaxing of resources and also personnel who are taking part in these operations.
3: So, yeah, so on that final point, you know, I'm not a military expert, but my understanding is that the U.S. Navy can do this for quite a long time. It does mean diverting resources from elsewhere, right? A lot of attention's been paid to the fact that because of this intense operation in the Middle East, there are fewer ships that can be deployed in other regions, particularly East Asia, right? The U.S. has had to pull aircraft carriers out of the Pacific theater, said to pull destroyers from other regions. So the U.S. Navy can keep this up, I think, for a long time, perhaps indefinitely, but it does stretch existing resources more thinly, and it leaves the U.S. more vulnerable. Should there be a flashpoint, should there be a conflict in another part of the world that requires U.S. attention? And I think U.S. strategists are conscious of that. I do think that this is essentially a Band-Aid. It is essentially a short-term solution that might end up being a long-term one. Precisely to your point, the idea is to relieve global pressure, pressure on the global economic system. It's also a bit of a negotiating tactic against the Iranians. I mean, if we think back to the distant days of July when the MOU collapsed, the reason the MOU collapsed was because the U.S. was doing precisely this. It was moving ships through the southern channel of the strait through Omani waters. It was not giving the Iranians any kind of coordinating authority. It was not bringing the Iranians in any way. Iran viewed this as a violation of the MOU. It's likely what drove Iran to begin attacking these tankers, and it's what caused the MOU to collapse in the first place. What the U.S. is trying to reject is this Iranian demand that the strait be under formal Iranian and Omani control, right? The U.S. is trying to demonstrate that we control the strait, not you. And the success in moving crude through the strait, I think, is a key reason why the administration and why President Trump don't seem too interested in negotiating right now. In their view, Iranian demands for formal control of the strait seem pretty tenuous given what the U.S. has been able to do. So I do think that this is a short-term solution. It is a band-aid on the global energy market situation. It is one that's given the U.S. and the global economy more time to weather the storm, given that more oil is flowing out. But for all the reasons we've mentioned, it's expensive, it's logistically complicated, it's risky. It means the Iranians are going to continue to shoot at tankers and other ships, which is forcing shipping costs very high. So the U.S., I think, can continue this effort, but the costs in doing so are likely going to increase.
2: And before we pivot a bit, I want to ask one final question about the Strait traffic as well, too. We've talked a lot about tankers, but there are other types of ships which used to transit the Strait regularly, which are very important to the global economy, but also the economy of many of the Gulf states. And I think natural gas-laden ships also are a different category, if I'm correct, and dry goods and so forth. If I'm correct, the actual traffic in the Strait is still quite low, but tanker traffic has recovered to a degree. Is that a fair characterization?
3: That's precisely what's happened. If you look at the overall level of traffic, according to the best available sources, these would include Kepler, JMIC, the UK MTO, which monitors traffic through the Strait. Right now, transits are between 25 and 35 ships a day. Before the war, it was around 100 ships a day, and that includes tankers, container ships, dry bulk, LNG, LPG, a variety of different products moving through. I think the U.S. efforts have focused on crude oil for two reasons. One, this gives the most assistance to regional states, given that most of them remain dependent on crude oil exports. So if they had to choose, if they had to prioritize, most of them, not all of them, Qatar is really the big exception here, but most of them, if they chose any product to get out of the Strait, they would choose crude. And so that's what the U.S. is focusing on. In addition, the administration sees crude prices, and incidentally, I think Tehran shares this view, crude prices as kind of the key point of contestation. If crude prices are high, that means maybe Iran is eking out a win in the attritional struggle. If crude prices remain low or fall, then the U.S. Has the leg up. So that's why crude has really been the focus. But it's precisely to your point. Other commodities are not flowing through in nearly the same volumes. LNG is one to really note here. Qatar is the region's LNG exporter par excellence, and Qatar is having tremendous difficulty getting LNG cargoes out. As a result, global gas prices have increased. There likely won't be any gas shortages in the major markets, but places like Europe and East Asia are seeing quite a lot of pressure on their regional gas prices. Other commodities, aluminum, chemical fertilizer, liquefied petroleum gases or LPG, all of these are flowing in reduced quantities. The other thing that's flowing in reduced quantities, refined products from oil. So crude oil is getting out, but the Middle East is also a pretty significant producer of things like gasoline, diesel, petrochemical feedstocks, naphtha. They're flowing, but they're not flowing in the same volume as they were before. And as a result, the prices of those products have increased even more than the price of crude oil.
2: I did want to ask you quite a bit about diesel shortly, but before that, I want to also ask about something else that's going on in the region, very much related to the conflict, which is the escalating conflict between Yemen or the Houthis and the Saudi government, which is also featured, was punctuated, I would say, by these heavy attacks on the East-West pipeline or the petrol line, which my understanding was one of the major reasons that Saudi Arabia was able to maintain its own oil exports during the conflict, pumping things across the country and then sending them out through the Yanbu and the Red Sea. That pipeline has come under attack. We don't exactly know how much damage it suffered, but some satellite images suggest the damage was considerable, and there were some reports of maybe delayed or canceled shipments to Europe for the winter. I'm curious your perception of these attacks on the East-West pipeline, and if it causes disruptions or it causes uncertainty in the Red Sea in terms of oil exports, how might that potentially change the dynamic of the war, given, as you said, it's kind of an attritional struggle over global oil prices between Iran and the U.S.?
3: So I think, first off, from Iran's point of view, what's happening in the Red Sea, the escalation between the Houthis and Saudi Arabia, all of that helps Iran in its struggle with the United States because of the pressure that it's put on global oil markets. As I mentioned, I think the U.S. and Iran have something of a common view in that they see this contest, this confrontation, really playing out in international energy markets. So any action that's taken by any actor, really, whether it's the Houthis in Yemen or the Ukrainians against Russia, anything that puts pressure on global oil prices or global refined product prices, that helps Iran because they see that as putting more pressure on the United States. At the same time, I've been inclined to see the Houthi-Saudi conflict as somewhat separate from the U.S.-Iran conflict. The Houthis are not an Iranian proxy, right? They're an Iranian ally. They have their own motives. They have their own goals, most of which stem from their relationship, their confrontation with Saudi. They're looking for, you know, a better deal that allows them more access to oil and gas revenue in Yemen. They're looking for Saudi to end its blockade of Sana'a. So I don't think they're necessarily Iranian instruments in that way. The interesting aspect of that then is the actual attack on the East-West line when it happened several weeks ago. It came in the context of the Houthi offensive in Yemen, the very successful offensive, right, that allowed the Houthis to seize territory adjacent to the Bab al-Mandeb. The actual attack on East-West was probably carried out not by the Houthis, but by Iraqi militias that were very possibly acting at the behest of Iran, or at least with the active support of Iran. The attack brought the pipeline down. The pipeline has restarted, but the key is not damage to the pipeline itself. It's damage to pumping stations located along the East-West line. In order to use the line and to move any amount of crude oil through it, it has a capacity of between 5 and 7 million barrels a day. Saudi Arabia, Saudi Aramco, the oil company, needs these pumping stations to maintain pressure inside the line. And without operating pumping stations, the pressure is very low. So the pipeline is probably coming back online, but the ability of Saudi Arabia to move capacity through it is likely going to be impaired for at least several weeks. And that's one of the reasons why we haven't seen any kind of recovery in Saudi exports in the Red Sea. Another aspect of this is because they can't export out of Yanbu in the Red Sea, Saudi Arabia has shifted its exports back to the Persian Gulf. In the last week, there's been a pretty significant increase in the number of Saudi oil tankers that have loaded in the Persian Gulf. So like the UAE and Iraq and others, Saudi looks to be leaning a little bit more heavily on the U.S. escort system in the Gulf until they can move crude out of Yanbu. The other aspect that I would point out is that we're already seeing an increase in European engagement on the Red Sea issue. There was an announcement, I believe just yesterday, by the French President Emmanuel Macron that France would assist in the defense of Yanbu. I don't think this can be read as a European intervention in the conflict in Yemen. I think this is more accurately a recognition by European states that their energy security is tied to the Red Sea situation. It is in their interest to have more flows out of Yanbu for precisely the reason you mentioned. If the East-West line is not exporting, then flows to Europe will be constrained. And similarly, I think the European states are very concerned about the security of the Bab al-Mandeb Strait. So they may become more engaged there. But the upshot of all this is, I think while it is connected to the U.S.-Iran conflict, any kind of de-escalation in Yemen is likely going to have to come through Houthi-Saudi engagement, all right? This is a conflict with its own dynamics, its own parameters. Iran is probably looking with favor at what is happening because it assists in their broader strategy to put pressure on the United States, but the Houthis will need to secure what they want before they agree to de-escalate with Saudi.
2: You know, from the Iranian perspective, their major oil customer obviously is China. And I think before the war started and also during the period of the MOU or the ceasefire, they sent a lot of tankers to China, offshore floating tankers that the Chinese small refiners have been buying from. My understanding is those will run out at some point in the future. I don't know the specific timeline, but at that point, Iran would no longer be getting any oil revenue, barring any incidental money which may be coming out, or oil which may be coming out other people's tankers, which has been speculated, we talked about. But, you know, barring that, it would be an end to the one of the most critical sources of government revenue. Were that to happen, does your sense that the U.S. strategy is kind of trying to play the clock until that moment comes? And do you think that the Iranians may capitulate if that's the case, if they cease to get active oil revenue and so forth? And the reason I ask that is because it seems like the Iranians right now are taking a tremendous amount of economic punishment from this blockade. The blockade's impacting them more than anybody else, the U.S. Navy blockade. And they're insisting on this issue of territorial control or sovereignty over some waters of the Strait of Hormuz shared with Oman. You know, do you think the strategy would be effective, or this economic strategy vis-a-vis their oil sales? And secondly, why is this issue of sovereignty over the Strait of Hormuz so important to Iran? Because, of course, at some point, this conflict actually started over the nuclear program. We barely talk about it today, but that was the originating point of it. You're also a historian of Iran. I'm curious if you can give us some perspective on that.
3: Sure. Lots of great questions there. I'll do my best to answer all of them. So first, you're absolutely right. Iran is still selling oil to China, but that oil is coming from tankers that are on the water, so to speak. What oil Iran has available is the oil that escaped from Iran during the MOU period in late June, early July. Now, Iran did move quite a lot of oil during that period. Somewhere between 50 and 60 million barrels of Iranian crude exited the region and entered the global market. So it's still selling that oil. It's selling it fairly slowly because China, again, is importing less than it was before the war. And a smaller portion of that is Iranian crude. Precisely how much they're making per barrel is a little bit hard to say. Generally speaking, Iran has sold its crude to China at a steep discount below Brent, below the Brent front month price. During the war, that discount vanished because for a period of time, Iran was the only one selling oil to the Chinese from the Persian Gulf. I think they've been slow in returning to discounting their barrels, but they are making a certain amount of money. But the time is running out because they're not getting anything else through. The U.S. blockade is very effective at blocking the flows of Iranian oil out of the region. And one way that we know that this is true is not just from watching ship tracking data, it's from the actual production data that the Iranians themselves have provided to OPEC. According to OPEC statistics, Iranian oil production has fallen from 3.2 million barrels a day, which is what it was before the war, to its current level at around 2 million barrels a day. So a reduction of more than 30%. Iran right now is really only producing enough to meet domestic needs. Iran consumes around 2 million barrels a day itself for its own domestic economy. So very little is left over for export. This suggests to me that the government in Tehran is preparing for a prolonged struggle and one in which it won't really have the ability to export much crude. And in that context, I think it's going to come under tremendous financial stress. The budget relies on oil to cover between 30 and 40% of overall expenditure. So they'll have to reduce expenditure tremendously to cover that gap. I think they do have some ways of doing that. The Iranian economy is contracting in the context of this war. That's shifting a lot of the burden onto Iranian consumers. But incidentally, from a macroeconomic point of view, it will actually ease the burden on the state. If the Iranian economy shrinks, then expenditure, revenue will likely reduce, but expenditure will reduce as well, as will the need of Iran to import goods, which is one of the key reasons, one of the key things that it used its oil revenues to do, was to pay for vital imports. So on that next question of, you know, can we expect an Iranian capitulation as a result of this pressure? My gut is no. My sense is that this is a government, this is a regime, this is a leadership that is much more likely to look for ways to escalate than to capitulate. If the pressure from the blockade becomes so intense and so extreme new action is required, I think the leadership would be much more inclined to see potential routes of escalation. I don't think they'll give up on a deal. They've been clear this week and for, you know, the past several weeks that they do want a deal, just a deal that does, as you say, that addresses, acknowledges their sovereignty over the Strait of Hormuz. I don't think they're going to shift off that position. The question as to why they're insisting on it is an interesting one, because by any objective analysis, the value of their control over the Strait of Hormuz is diminishing. As regional states do everything they can to build infrastructure that avoids exposure to the Hormuz bottleneck. Now, in some instances, there's no way of addressing that issue. Qatar will always depend on the Strait of Hormuz to move its LNG. There's really no good way to move LNG by pipe. It's one of the key reasons why Qatar is most interested in de-escalating this conflict. Other regional producers will likely have to keep relying on the Strait of Hormuz for a considerable portion of their exports. Iraq is one of them. Iraq does have some options to move crude by pipeline. The options aren't great and the volumes aren't great. So I think quite a lot of Iraqi crude is going to have to flow through the Strait. But overall, the shipping volume through the Strait of Hormuz is going to decline. It's going to decline structurally because of the experience of this war. So Iran is insisting on retaining an asset that is of diminishing value. Now, I should note, the important caveat here is control of the Strait of Hormuz is not Iran's only source of leverage, right? Its willingness to use force to attack regional infrastructure, to threaten oil flows beyond just what they can do in the Strait. That's another extremely important source of leverage that the Iranians are going to continue, I think, to lean on. But it does raise the question as to why they're insisting on formal control over the Strait, which right now is one of the key obstacles in negotiating a settlement with the United States. The U.S. is sticking to its insistence that the Strait return to its pre-war status quo, return to its status as an international waterway. And just as the Iranians don't seem interested in capitulating or making additional concessions, I don't see the U.S. backing away from that position either, for a variety of reasons. The final point on the nuclear side, you're right that it's receded into the background quite significantly. I think that's not just downstream of this conflict. It's downstream of the war in 2025, where Israel and the United States did tremendous damage to Iran's domestic nuclear program. Damage which, as far as I can tell, still has not been addressed or rebuilt. If Iran wants to return its nuclear program to its status in May of 2025, it's going to have to spend quite a lot of time and quite a lot of money to do so. And I think the regime has other priorities in the near term. But on the nuclear question, you know, the United States' confrontation with Iran is going to continue, even if we see some kind of de-escalation that allows the Strait of Hormuz to reopen and economic tensions to fall. The United States is still going to look at Iran's nuclear program, Iran's development of ballistic missiles, and Iran's backing of regional groups as key sources, key threats to the national security of the U.S. and of the region. And none of that is going to change very much, even if we see some kind of limited deal that can get the Strait of Hormuz reopened.
2: And if, as you said, there's a situation where the Iranians choose to escalate rather than capitulate, what form do you think that escalation may potentially take? We've obviously seen attacks on U.S. military bases in the region, some of which seem to suffer significant damage, and some shooting at American ships, but also maybe more consequentially in the big picture, destruction of infrastructure and so forth. And I've heard some Iranian officials say that because they don't see a deal on the horizon, the possibility of a systematic destruction of regional infrastructure on all sides may be the logical terminus point of this confrontation. Do you think that's a realistic sort of prognosis? And if that did happen, that there was mass destruction of infrastructure in Saudi Arabia and Iran and Qatar and all these other countries, what would that do to the global economy, which is kind of teetering? It's been very, very finely balanced at the moment.
3: Well, I think this, you know, thinking about it in these terms, I think helps to explain why Iran is doing what it's doing. Like, a question I often get is, why hasn't Iran escalated, right? Why have they just responded to the U.S. success in the Strait, the U.S. pressure tactics, with sort of piecemeal attacks? Why are they still just focusing on shipping? Why haven't they done more? Don't they realize the situation that they're in? And the way I generally try to answer that question is, if you look at how Iranian military leadership thinks about these kinds of things, or how they're discussed in sort of the national security space, and how Iran has approached this war from a strategic point of view, it's generally been as an attritional struggle, right? A struggle based around pressure exerted over time. And the reason why they look at it that way is because I think they believe, and they have some evidence to back this up, that an attritional struggle ultimately ends with them winning. That ultimately the U.S. and the global economy and the regional states will succumb to pressure and make concessions before they have to. And it's not, as I mentioned before, it's not just their ability to harass shipping in the Strait of Hormuz. It's their willingness and their ability to strike sensitive regional infrastructure and to do real damage. And we've already seen a glimpse of what they're capable of doing. The March missile attack on Ras Laffan, the primary Qatar LNG terminal, Iran struck it with two ballistic missiles. And as a result of that attack, Qatari LNG production is going to be reduced by 20% through at least the first half of next year as they rebuild the damage. I've been told that there has been significant damage done to Kuwaiti refinery infrastructure. Certain amount of damage has been done to refinery infrastructure in Saudi Arabia and the UAE, although those two governments are not always fully forthcoming as to the extent of the damage. We've seen the attack on the East-West pipeline. We've seen strikes on Saudi refineries at Jizan and Yanbu and elsewhere. But an attritional strategy works here because the Iranians will be quite conscious of doing too much and triggering U.S. retaliation against their own energy infrastructure. Once a refinery has been blown up, it takes a very long time to rebuild it. So I think what the Iranians are thinking about is not necessarily how this war is going to go over the next month or 2 months, but how it's going to go over the next 6 to 12 months. And over that timeline, if they succeed in absorbing the pressure, managing the pressure of the U.S. blockade, and the sanctions and various other forms of U.S. pressure. And if they continue to do what they're doing and gradually scale up the escalatory ladder, you know, maybe taking more shots at refineries, maybe taking more shots at export terminals, there are lots of tankers inside the Persian Gulf or in the Gulf of Oman that are within range of Iranian missiles and drones. If they keep doing what they're doing, then in 6 months, the global energy market picture could be much more dire, right? Inventories will be further reduced. Prices could be ticking up even higher. The pressure on inflation and macroeconomic growth from high energy prices could be more acute by that point. The U.S. might still be moving oil through the Strait of Hormuz, but if it can't move more, and if it can't keep it sustainable, and if it can't bring down costs, then the economic pressure from the war will continue to mount. I think from Tehran's point of view, that's the strategy that makes sense. And it comes in line with their negotiating approach, which is to essentially say, return to the MOU, acknowledge our control over the strait, and all of this will go away.
2: Well, you know, that's a very interesting point, because I actually want to ask you specifically about this issue. And I'll pick one aspect of it, the diesel prices, for instance. In the U.S., obviously, the diesel prices and globally are increasing a lot, but there's discussion specifically now in the run-up to the election of maybe putting an export ban on diesel from the U.S. And, you know, a refined product which is used for shipping and so forth. Can you talk a bit about the actual impact of you know, these refined products and their price increases economically? Because obviously right now, although the war has not brought things to a breaking point in the U.S., there's a significant economic pressure, interest rate pressure, inflationary pressure, and so forth, which is becoming more politically salient. How is that being impacted and driven by the war? And what would the implications be if, for political reasons, the administration did choose to institute a ban on diesel exports going forward?
3: Sure. So, yeah, this is very much the topic that is au courant at the moment. I do think the U.S. is likely to proceed with some kind of export restriction. The political pressure around this on the administration is mounting considerably. It comes in the context of not just midterm elections, which honestly the White House is trying to downplay as a factor in Iran policy and in energy policy more broadly, but it also comes as a result of pressure from specific interest groups and industries within the Republican Party, especially agriculture. Right now, the U.S. is in its harvest season. This is the time of year where agricultural companies and American farmers make their profit by harvesting their crops. And diesel fuel costs are a major input in those operations. And diesel prices are at all-time highs in the United States, historic highs, even adjusting for inflation. The reasons for that are downstream of the MENA conflict, but they're also downstream of other factors as well. The war between Ukraine and Russia, the Ukrainian attacks on Russian refineries has cut significantly into Russian output of refined products, but diesel especially. You know, about a year ago, Russia was exporting around 800,000 barrels a day of diesel and gas oil. Those exports have fallen to as little as 100,000 barrels a day. So there's less diesel in the international economy than there was before, not just because of the Middle East struggle, but also because of the conflict in Russia-Ukraine. In addition, diesel refining has been squeezed over the last several years. It's one of those interesting structural factors. As the international oil economy has evolved over the last couple of years, refineries have been increasingly incentivized to produce things that aren't middle distillates, that aren't diesel. They've leaned towards petrochemical products, they've leaned towards plastics, they've leaned towards biodiesel, especially in the United States and South America. So as a result, there is a relative shortage of refineries that are able to produce the fuel that the U.S. and other countries need. Why is the U.S. proceeding with an export ban? I think it's, or an export restriction, I should say. I don't think they're likely to fully ban exports. It's because of this mounting political pressure from within the Republican Party. I also think it's connected to the administration's unwillingness to make concessions to the Iranians, right? The decision to go forward with a policy that is probably going to have some fairly disruptive impacts on international energy markets, but may reduce diesel prices in parts of the U.S. for a period of time. I think that's illustrative of the White House thinking right now. We don't want to make concessions to the Iranians. We do know that economic pressure is growing. How can we handle that pressure, at least in the short term? So I do think they're likely to carry out some kind of action. As far as the impact that it'll have, diesel prices will fall a little bit in the United States. They'll rise elsewhere. The U.S. is the world's largest diesel exporter. It makes up about 20% of global seaborne diesel exports. So if the U.S. does do this, it's going to make diesel much more expensive. in other markets. It will be a short-term solution. Again, it will be a Band-Aid. A diesel export restriction would not lower diesel prices in the United States to any significant degree. And if it's held in place for more than a couple weeks or a month or two, it could actually cause diesel prices to rise again as refineries will cut refinery runs. They'll cut their production of refined products if they're not able to access export markets.
2: Well, that's fascinating. And, you know, actually, I was in Asia, or I was in Singapore, an earlier part of the war, and I noticed that there was a lot of discontent with the disruptions on energy exports out of the region at that time. Asian countries are more heavily reliant directly on exports from the Strait of Hormuz. And I was thinking, you know, people were upset about this in like April or May. If there were a ban on diesel exports, maybe other exports from the U.S. of refined products that other countries rely on, it would probably generate even more very acute anger and discontent, because all these countries have been relying on the U.S. to be the guarantor of their energy flows. And that was maybe one of the major cornerstones of their relationship. And that seems to be going away in favor of potentially exporting the economic consequences of the war onto countries which are maybe more dependent on the U.S. and insulating the American populace more broadly. I'm curious from your perspective, you know, if this war does go on for another 6 to 12 months, or maybe even goes on to the end of Trump's term, which I've heard people speculating about potentially, how durable do you think that the global economy is and, you know, global energy markets? I know there've been drawdowns of the Strategic Petroleum Reserve in the U.S., and I'm not sure, like, what the shortfall is at the moment and how much more they may have to draw down, if anything, if that happens, but it's hit quite significant lows in recent months. Can the global economy, in your view, sustain an indefinite situation of this sort, or is there some sort of time clock clicking on the situation as you see it?
3: Well, I think, you know, I think we need to be careful when we talk about survive or endure. I mean, there is a lot of resilience built into the system. This is now a disruption that's coming into its, you know, ninth month, eighth month, however long it's been. I think there's a growing understanding that this risk in Hormuz is going to endure, that the risk to outputs from the entire region is going to endure, even if we do see some U.S.-Iran de-escalation in the next 3 or 6 months. I think the confrontation is going to continue in various forms, at least until the end of Trump's term, if not further than that. I think high fuel prices will continue to weigh on inflation and on economic forecasts coming into 2027. There are still some buffers left. There is still oil in strategic petroleum reserves in the United States and elsewhere. China is still sitting on a pretty significant stock of crude oil that it could draw upon. The size of the physical disruption has shrunk because of the success that the U.S. has had in moving oil out of the Strait of Hormuz. It still leaves a deficit. There's still a deficit of between 3 and 4 million barrels a day. That has to come either out of inventory or out of demand destruction. You know, economies need to just consume less. And incidentally, we have seen some of that. We've seen places like Taiwan, Vietnam, and Thailand reduce their overall consumption of crude oil without overly impacting their GDP forecasts. So there was apparently some slack built into the system coming into this that has allowed reductions in demand, reductions in consumption to occur without an overwhelming macroeconomic impact. I would say, though, that if there's no change in the status quo by mid-2027, right, if attacks on shipping in the region continue, keeping shipping costs very high, if crude oil hasn't moved out of its $90 to $110 band, which is roughly where it is, if refined product prices haven't eased, if inventories are still being drained, and if there is still a 3 to 4 million barrel a day deficit, then the global economy will feel the pinch. It will feel the pinch from this. It will feel the pinch from rising interest rates. It will feel the pinch from increased costs, the disruptions in other commodities that you note, you know, the reductions in LNG, dry bulk goods, aluminum, and other things that generally come from the region. All of that will start to hurt more in 2027 if there is no resolution that allows the Strait of Hormuz to reopen.
2: And Greg, this is kind of my last question, but you know, you're a very well-read on the energy markets and economic dynamics, but also you have this particular expertise in Iran as well too. And obviously in the last, you know, since the Islamic Revolution in 1979, but especially I think in the last 10 years since the collapse of the JCPOA or the Trump's withdrawal from the JCPOA, I guess that's 2018, it's a particularly acute phase of direct armed confrontation now between the U.S. and Iran. And as you said, it probably will go on in some capacity through the end of Trump's term. And beyond that, who can even say at this point? I'm curious in your perception of how this will alter the prospects of maybe a future detente between Iran and the U.S., or if that's even possible. Obviously, there's been significant changes in Iran's leadership as a result of assassination and so forth in this war, and perhaps a more hardline leadership has taken power. Some people describe it that way. What do you see the future of U.S.-Iranian relations being stemming from this war, with the caveat that obviously it's hard to see what's going to happen in the next few years? But I'm just curious how you see it in the broader sweep of history, given this very tumultuous relationship has gone on for now for nearly five decades.
3: Sure. So I think, you know, I'd give a more short-term answer and then a perhaps medium to long-term answer. I think in the short term, we can expect the U.S.-Iran confrontation to remain quite intense. I don't think there's really any scope for the kind of more optimistic assessments that were made at the time of the JCPOA, right? During the Rouhani period, there was talk of a greater degree of normalization, a greater degree of rapprochement. All of that is gone, right? Like the scope for any kind of political figure in Iran to emerge within the Islamic Republic who would advocate for those kinds of policies, I think just doesn't exist right now, given the experience of these wars, the experience of not just this Trump administration, but the previous Trump administration has made espousing those views within the system very difficult, and building a political career out of it probably impossible. That said, the experience of this war has illustrated the limitations of U.S. power when it comes to confronting Iran. The U.S. and Israel threw essentially everything they had at Iran this year, and Iran survived. The Islamic Republic endured. And it is now in the hands, or it is now being led by individuals with military experience who look at things from a securitized point of view. Yes, you know, ideologically, they're largely hardliners, but I think increasingly that ideological distinction is of less importance given how

0: this experience has been. I think subsequent administrations coming after the Trump administration will be looking for ways to contain but also manage the threat of Iran, and doing so through not just diplomacy but through regional diplomacy, I think, is going to matter a lot more than it has in the past. The limitations of military confrontation have become clear. That doesn't mean military confrontation isn't going to happen. I mean, one important takeaway from this war is that the taboo against direct strikes on Iran is now completely out of the window, right? The U.S. has regularly attacked Iranian territory, not just in the context of the war earlier this year, but in the context of this kind of standoff that we've seen over the last few months. So I think a more intense confrontation in the short term, really no likelihood of a rapprochement or a détente instigated by Iran, but an understanding formed over time that the U.S. and Iran are going to have to manage their relationship and avoid another direct aggressive confrontation, given the experience of this year, is the likely trajectory. Attached to that, and I think a very important element of that, is how the U.S. standing in the region has changed and been diminished as the result of this war. Regional states, right now, they need the United States, but I think increasingly they are thinking about a post-U.S. region. They cannot depend on the United States as a security guarantor the way that they could before this war. And I think they're increasingly looking at ways of managing that, and accommodating Iran to some extent is likely going to form a piece of that regional strategy. We're not there yet, and I think we're quite away from it, but that's the trend I see things moving towards.
1: You know, actually, given that you brought that up, I did actually want to ask you one very brief follow-up question about that, because I know in the GCC states, there's a divide about how to approach Iran at the moment. And some states like Bahrain and Kuwait, for historical reasons, they're more averse to a détente, and others like Qatar are more vocal for different reasons. And again, I think the UAE and Saudi Arabia are somewhere in between. How do you see these states potentially being able to accommodate Iran if they were to do so? Is there a foreseeable sort of compromise situation or détente that you envision? Because as it seems right now, the demands Iran is making would effectively make Iran the hegemon of the Persian Gulf region, in effect, which is something these states have been resisting to date. And do you see that as a likely concession they may have to make? I guess hegemon is kind of a loosely defined term, but what basis of a compromise do you see maybe coming about between GCC and Iran, if there is one clear at the moment?
0: Yeah, I mean, I think I fully agree. Everything suggests right now that the GCC is not united around the issue of how to manage the confrontation with Iran. I think they all want de-escalation, or they want to avoid additional escalation, but there is no unity of position about how to handle the issue moving forward. You know, to be perfectly honest, to be blunt, I think geography and the demonstrated resilience of the Islamic Republic will make a degree of accommodation by all GCC states essentially unavoidable, right? All of them have been made aware of their vulnerability to Iranian attack and to Iran's willingness to use force, and of the limits of both the United States and other actors to ensure their security against that use of force. And that's one of the reasons, to sort of bring it back a little bit to what we discussed before, I think that's one of the reasons why Tehran has been so insistent that its control over the Strait of Hormuz be formally recognized, because this would be a formal recognition from the region that the Strait of Hormuz is effectively an Iranian asset, you know, jointly controlled by Oman. It would be the basis, maybe not of hegemony, which is, you know, a term that gets thrown around a lot, but it would be the basis of a more, I think, secure position for Iran in the region, which is something that not only the Islamic Republic, but the Pahlavi regime was also very interested in, right? Ensuring Iran's national security and its defense in a region that it has generally viewed as being relatively hostile to its position.
1: Gregory Brew, thanks so much for joining us today on Dropsite.
0: It's been my pleasure. Thank you so much.

This is Building Bridges. I'm Mimi Rosenberg. Harlem has long been a crossroads of Black liberation and international solidarity. And this past weekend, that history came alive again at the Schomburg Center for Research in Black Culture. Hundreds gathered for Voices for Peace. Cuba is not a threat. Joining Cuban and U.S. voices against the economic blockade and threats of war, and for Cuba's sovereignty and the right to self-determination. Cuban Foreign Minister Bruno Rodriguez Padilla addressed the gathering alongside activists and community leaders invoking the historic ties between Cuba and Harlem. From Arturo Schomburg to the celebrated 1960 meeting of Fidel Castro and Malcolm X. Today on Building Bridges, we bring you voices from the gathering and a message increasingly urgent in this dangerous moment. Cuba is not a threat. End the blockade. No war on Cuba.

0: Welcome to the Schomburg Center for Research in Black Culture. I'm Deputy Director Casey Matthews. On behalf of our Director Joelle Bivens, our staff and volunteers, I'm pleased to welcome you all to the Schomburg Center. And a special honor it is to welcome our distinguished guest, the Foreign Minister of Cuba, Bruno Rodriguez Padilla. Mr. Minister, we're very pleased to have you back with us. We've had the opportunity to welcome you to the Center previously as guest of the People's Forum. It's wonderful to see you here again, back in our home in Harlem. There's a long, remarkable connection between Harlem and Cuba and the Schomburg Center and Cuba, a connection that expresses through literature, music, intellectual life, and movements for liberation and justice. Two fellows of Schomburg Center's history remind us of this connection. Our namesake, Puerto Rican-born Arturo Alfonso Schomburg, and the African-American poet and author Langston Hughes, whose ashes are interred in the anterior lobby to this auditorium. You pass over the spirit of Langston every day. Arturo Schomburg worked with Cuban and Puerto Rican activists against Spanish colonial rule and was heavily influenced by José Martí and the Cuban Revolutionary Party in New York City. Schomburg helped found Las Dos Antillas, the Two Antilles, dedicated to the independence of both Cuba and Puerto Rico. And in Schomburg's personal collection is the literary essay, Echoes de Lama, by journalist, intellectual, and revolutionary Rafael Seda. That book is currently on display here at the Schomburg Center in the exhibition to uncover and reveal to the world the library of Arturo Schomburg. Langston Hughes, like Schomburg, traveled to Cuba and was deeply interested in his people, culture, and revolutionary traditions. His relationship with Cuban poet Nicolas Guillén is especially significant. The two writers recognized in one another a shared commitment to exploring Black identity, culture, freedom, and the possibilities of solidarity across borders. These connections feel particularly appropriate this evening. So tonight, as we welcome the Foreign Minister of Cuba to Harlem, we're participating in this tradition of intellectual exchange, cultural dialogue, in recognition of our deep historical ties. Mr. Minister, on behalf of the Schomburg Center, welcome back to Harlem.
1: Dr. Rosemary Mealy has been a reference for anyone who calls themselves an organizer in New York and in many parts of the US. Not just because she has written effectively about the history that brought Malcolm X and Fidel Castro together in Harlem, but because her constant reflection always seeks to enlighten where the real problems in society are, not where Washington tries to tell us. Thank you.

Good evening, everyone. On behalf of the People's Forum, it is our great honor and privilege to welcome our brother, Bruno Rodriguez Padilla, Minister of Foreign Affairs of the Republic of Cuba and the entire Cuban delegation to Harlem. Tonight, we gather not only to welcome our distinguished guest, but also to honor those historic connections and to affirm the importance of dialogue, friendship, solidarity, and peace amongst our people. Tonight, we come full circle. We come together not only to reflect our history, but to reaffirm the historic friendship, struggles, and ties that bind our peoples. 66 years ago, just a few blocks from where we stand and sit tonight, history was made at Harlem's Hotel Teresa. Two extraordinary leaders, Malcolm X, El Hajj Malik El Shabazz, and Fidel Castro met at a moment when nations on the continent of Africa were being liberated and asserting their independence from centuries of racism, colonialism, and indeed, the world was being transformed. That meeting, brothers and sisters, was more than a meeting between two leaders. It was a meeting of visions, a meeting of self-determination, a meeting rooted in resistance to domination, a meeting rooted in the belief that oppressed people have the right to determine their own destinies. And that is the legacy that we inherit tonight. Because Malcolm X and Fidel understood something very profound, that humanity's destiny is not to live forever in submission. It is not to accept oppression as inevitable. It is not to surrender our dignity, our sovereignty, and our right to determine our own future. The prophetic connections between Malcolm X and Fidel, rooted in self-determination, anti-imperialism, and solidarity amongst oppressed people, was crystallized right here in Harlem in September of 1960. And tonight, we stand in that tradition. Finally, let me be absolutely clear. Our solidarity with the nation and the people of Cuba is unconditional. We have heard the warnings from the U.S. State Department of Justice, including its September 16, 2026 edict, concerning laws it says can be used against those it considers to be acting in the service of a foreign people, a foreign power. We will not allow threats of this government's actions to determine whether we speak, who we speak to, whether we organize, whether we protest, or whether we stand with the people of Cuba and any nation whose struggles we recognize as connected to our own. Right. Let me say this. We are acting according to our conscience. When we see suffering, we respond. When we seek injustice, we speak. When we see cruelty and inhumanity as being perpetuated against Cuba in Gaza, on the African continent and among the indigenous peoples, and the pain and suffering caused by ICE with our neighbors here at home, we refuse to look away. That is not a crime. That is not a crime. That is our humanity. For more than six decades, our moral and political responsibility has called us to meet, to engage, to dialogue, to raise our voices, to organize, to protest, and to support humanitarian efforts. These are not acts of submission. They are acts of conscience. They are acts of solidarity. They are acts of resistance. And
They draw upon a shared history, a history that teaches us that the struggles of our peoples are never isolated from one another. We reaffirm our commitment to building a world that is more just, more peaceful, and more equitable. For us, the Cuban Revolution represents a powerful expression of that vision, a vision rooted in the belief that people and nations have the right to shape their own destiny and a right to their own sovereignty. We are living in a moment when those in power are working to roll back hard-won gains achieved through generations of struggle, sacrifice, resistance, and bloodshed, victories that we must defend and never take for granted. And we must continue to struggle for a more and just and humane world. We cannot ignore that we see as the devastating consequences of policies that have brought suffering to the Cuban people, nor can we ignore the catastrophic impact of the blockade and the continuing threats of U.S. military intervention. But hear me. As a United States government under the leadership of a convicted felon, a white nationalist grifter, and a warmonger, to identify just a few of those characteristics, right, who pursues policies aimed at further isolating Cuba, we must defend those principles that solidarity is not a crime. Now is the time to stand together, reaffirming our commitment to international solidarity. Now is not the time to retreat. Now is not the time to be silent. Organizing is not a crime. Dissent is not a crime. And that speaking for peace must never be treated as an act of hostility. So tonight from Harlem, from the same community where Malcolm and Fidel met 66 years ago, we say to you, Cuban friends, we will not be intimidated. Right. We will not be silenced. Yes. We will continue to educate, mobilize, and organize against this illegal blockade, right, because our solidarity is rooted not in fear, but in principle. So let the message from Harlem tonight be clear. We choose dialogue over confrontation. We choose solidarity over isolation. We choose humanity over hostility, and above all, we choose peace. We are the voices of peace, not genocide, not war. Cuba is not a threat. Thank you.

And lastly, we will hear from someone that Trump doesn't want you to hear. Someone that the Trump administration would prefer that you never listen to. And that is the voice of the humans themselves. We're honored. We're honored to have with us tonight Bruno Rodriguez Parrilla, Minister of Foreign Affairs of Cuba.

0: comrades, friends, sisters, brothers, queridos compatriotas, I bring greetings from revolutionary Cuba, from peaceful and friendly Cuba. My first message is of friendship, companionship, and solidarity with the people of the United States. I'll be prudent with my words so as not provide pretext for this terrible way of a neo-McCarthyism of neo-fascism. As all of you know, Cuba suffers a multidimensional aggression lasting almost 7 decades and greatly reinforced this year. It includes the threat of military force, which is against international law and the United Nations Charter. If a military action were taken to place against Cuba, it would be an international crime and will cause deaths, pain, and terrible destructions. We hope that never happened, but we Cubans will fight on this case until victory. It is fair to ask, what excuse, reasonable justification could motivate such criminal action and such willingness to cause damage against a peaceful country? But the aggression also includes economic warfare, with economic blockade, and in this year in particular, the energy blockade, the total fuel blockade. Since January of 2026, as a result of intimidation and coercion, not a single oil shipment has arrived in Cuba, with the only exception of this oil tanker that arrived in the country in April. No economy and no society can operate in the 21st century without fuel. But the aggression doesn't stop there. With additional sanctions and coercive measures almost on a weekly basis, the US has practically put all trade and commercial transportation with Cuba. I don't know what happened on Thursday in the State Department, because there is a practice of every other Thursday, they make an announcement of additional sanctions to Cuba. Let us wait for the next Thursday, but we are here. The impact can roughly be measured by economic statistics and the effect of the GDP, but the real bearing is of a human nature. It punishes the daily life of all humans in painful ways which are difficult to explain. This is not collateral damage, but the deliberate punishment of the entire human population. It's a collective punishment which is also an international crime. To try to justify such social brutal abuse, the US government resorts to the absurd allegation that Cuba poses an unusual and extraordinary threat to the national security and foreign policy of the United States, the most powerful nation on earth, a nuclear power with a huge technological advantages and military might. Nobody with a clear and honest mind would accept that allegation. Yet, it is a pretext used to punish the people of Cuba and apply secondary sanctions or threaten to apply them against any country or company that exports fuel and other products to Cuba. Cuba is not a threat to the US. Cuba is not a threat. The economic blockade is a threat to the entire Cuban people. Cuba is a country under fierce aggression. Cuba is not isolated. It enjoys the support of the majority of peoples around the world and all those that have a sense of justice, peace, and solidarity. Such aggression against Cuba deserves the clearest condemnation. Several heads of delegation at the UN this week have expressed in their respective statements at the General Assembly, with a courage and full clarity, their rejection of US punishment against the people of Cuba and have reiterated the need to put an end to the economic blockade. Dear comrades, sisters and brothers, compatriots, the challenge we face under these circumstances of aggression are immense. We are well aware of that, and we are not in a static position. We don't have our arms crossed. We are mobilizing all our experience, the strength of our human resources, and the resilience of our people to adapt to this reality, find ways to stabilize economy, recover economic growth, and respond to the needs of our people with the greatest attention to social justice. Based on that, we're moving on in a process of changes that would lead to profound transformations of the economic and social model of the country based on our historical experience. On July 30th last, during the closing ceremony of the session of the National People's Power Assembly, President Miguel Díaz-Canel referred to the origin of these social and economic transformations that the country is introducing. He said, and I quote, "In view of the complex situation I have described, how can we prevail in the construction of socialism? How would we find the material and financial resources needed to preserve the social achievements attained by the revolution? As it already happened on former occasions, when we were faced with a particularly complex situation, such as the special period, when, under the guidance first of Commander-in-Chief and later on of Army General Raúl Castro, the economic model was transformed to adapt it to the challenging foreign circumstances demanded by the times. Under the leadership of the Communist Party, in a collective and democratic way, in consultation with the people, without compromising the independence, the national sovereignty of the social achievement of the revolution." End quote. The National Assembly has adopted a new program with a new practices, actors, and economic concepts. All of that is being done in accordance with the Constitution in force, which was adopted through a free and universal referendum, and the conception of our socialist state of law and social justice. As was pointed out by the leader of the Cuban Revolution, Army General Raúl Castro Ruz, the most important thing will be, and quote, "the appropriate and timely implementation process with well-defined priorities and the conscious participation of the people." This process relies on the strength that we have built, the potential of our human resources, and the determination to respond to the needs of the people with the greatest possible social justice, without ceasing in our efforts to defend with utmost vigor and resolve the sovereignty and the right to self-determination. It's a very difficult juncture that is testing the strength of the Cuban Revolution, and we know that we need to face it with a courage and on our own. We have a high appreciation for the solidarity and sympathies we enjoy from people all over the world, from many citizens and organizations here in the US. Thank you very much. The material and humanitarian support is very important. So are the multiple expressions of a condemnation and rejection of Eurocade. This solidarity is rooted in bonds that go back many years. It was Malcolm X who once said, and I quote, "The only way we will get our freedom for ourselves is to identify ourselves with every oppressed people in the world." Malcolm X said, "We are blood brothers to the peoples of Brazil, Venezuela, Haiti, and Cuba. Yes, Cuba," he said. Thank you, Marlon. Thank you very much, Marlon. We enjoy here in the United States growing sentiments of support and solidarity from Cubans that live here and their families, as well as the sons and daughters of humans that moved here long ago. We learn from Fidel Castro Ruz, humans today are the product of his vision and his leadership. We pay tribute to Fidel in his centennial. In spite of the difficulties, regardless of the risk, no matter the pressures that we face today, in the year of his centennial birthday, I can assure all of you that the Cuban Revolution remains true to its roots and principles. That the road to socialism is our quest, and that solidarity is and will continue to be the defining feature of Cuba's foreign policy and of our engagement with the peoples all over the world. Long live international solidarity. Long live the friendship and fraternal bonds between our peoples. Cuba is not a threat. The blockade is. Cuba is not a threat. The blockade certainly is. Long live the friendship and fraternal bonds between the US and Cuban peoples. Solidarity is not a crime. The blockade is. Solidarity is not a crime. The blockade certainly is. As Fidel would say tonight, Patria muerte, vence. Homeland for death, we can overcome.
1: 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Cuba is not a threat. Recorded at Harlem's Schomburg Center for Research in Black Culture. Across borders, the demand heard in Harlem was clear. End the blockade. Reject military intervention. Respect Cuba's sovereignty. And let the Cuban people determine their own future. Because the bridges between peoples can be stronger when the walls erected by governments in solidarity, like resistance, know no borders. For Building Bridges, I'm Mimi Rosenberg. Educate, agitate, and organize, and keep building bridges.
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3: Greetings and welcome to Understanding Israel-Palestine, a Beyond the Walls edition. I'm Jeremy Roth-Kushel. For this episode, we return to hear the second part of my archived interview with Grant F. Smith, the research director at the Institute for Research Middle Eastern Policy, about the structural origins and damaging impact of the Deep Israel lobby. But first, this Beyond the Walls special cyber occupation report. From occupied Palestine to American precincts, the Israeli cyber intelligence pipeline seeking to be behind your local 911. Across the United States, municipal police departments are quietly signing off on cellular interception gear from Cognite Solutions, an Israeli surveillance vendor spun out of Verint Systems. Long before Cognite began marketing interception hardware to American city councils, Verint was building the physical tap into domestic telecommunications. As investigative author James Bamford and former NSA technical director William Binney have documented, the surveillance pipeline ran in a full, cynical circle. Binney, the veteran cryptanalyst mathematician who resigned from the NSA in late 2001 after 30 years when the agency turned its collection apparatus inward, revealed how advanced U.S. signals intelligence technology was shared with Israeli intelligence. Following September 11th, that very technology was repackaged, corporatized, and sold back to the U.S. government through companies like Narus and Verint. Contractors wired directly into AT&T and Verizon switches to execute bulk domestic surveillance with foreign-administered backdoors. Today, that architecture has migrated from federal switchboards straight into domestic neighborhoods. Flock Safety now operates an automated license plate reader network logging billions of vehicular movements across American streets every month. Flock's operational scaling was driven under its former chief operating officer, Elon Greenberg. Greenberg, a Cornell graduate and NYU Stern MBA, who served more than a decade as an officer in the U.S. Marine Forces Reserve, subsequently transitioned to executive leadership at Augury, an AI sensor firm founded in Haifa and backed by Israeli venture capital, steeped in veterans of Israel's military technical sector. Meanwhile, Axon Enterprise has absorbed Fusus, pulling private ring cameras, commercial video feeds, and municipal traffic sensors into unified real-time crime centers. All that neighborhood telemetry flows into the Microsoft Azure Government Cloud, a digital environment fortified and audited by Adalom, the cybersecurity firm founded by alumni of Israel's elite Talpiot military program and Unit 8200, Israel's NSA, which was swallowed into Microsoft's core architecture. The final lock turned in early 2026 when Axon completed its $625 million acquisition of Carbine 911. Originally launched and financed by convicted sex trafficker and political compromiser Jeffrey Epstein, alongside former Israeli Prime Minister and military intelligence chief Ehud Barak, Carbine was engineered to access citizens' smartphone cameras, real-time geolocation, and biometric audio streams the moment a caller dials 911. Just as Verint and Narus established bulk collection interception points inside telecom switches more than 20 years ago, Axon's absorption of Carbine hardwires an identical architecture directly into municipal emergency dispatch. Cognite intercepts the mobile signal, Flock logs vehicular movement, Fusus aggregates private and public cameras, Carbine taps the 911 caller at the point of distress, and Talpiot and Unit 8200 engineered cloud infrastructure guards the vault. What was beta tested on subjugated populations in occupied Palestine hasn't just arrived on Main Street. It has become the corporatized nervous system of American municipal policing, turning public safety into an end-to-end digital occupation. And now to the second part of my interview with Grant F. Smith.
4: It sounds like these upper-level operatives, whether it's from Milchan or Netanyahu, one of them became the prime minister a little right. bit later, and the other produced the movie on the assassination of an American president right. next decade.
5: Yeah, I mean, not only that, but I think because some of these files came out, and even National Public Radio started saying, well, you know, it looks like Milchan is involved in some pretty terrible stuff. Well, he wasn't going to be issued another non-resident visa to stay in Hollywood making blockbuster films. And he was on his way out of this country, I think, because the State Department you know, knew, the public knew that he was kind of a bad actor. But Netanyahu intervened and got him, you know, pressured the State Department to give Arnon another 10-year visa. So not only did the two masterminds, I think they were the masterminds, escape, but they retained sufficient influence to force, you know, political appointees at the State Department to grant him another visa. So there's no accountability for this stuff. And I just have to mention, it's ongoing. I mean, nuclear smuggling from this country of, you know, key components has never stopped. In 2012, there was a Belgian company called Telegy, which was in a smuggling network that brought Textronix oscilloscopes, bought them in the U.S., shipped them to Israel. You really need those to work on nuclear weapons. And there wasn't really any consequence for that. You know, they shut down the operation, but, you know, there was no consequence like there would have been if, for example, they'd gone to Iran or something like that.
4: From my eyes, what you are, your analysis is that there are really three major negative aspects to this long-term Israeli spying operation, which includes the usage of the Israel lobby for mm-hmm. political effect. One of them being the national, the obvious national security issues here, all those components that we've talked about a little bit here. But then additionally, you've begun addressing more the actual negative economic impacts in a domestic fashion and even internationally in terms of it affecting the United States and even certain kinds of state-level contracts being given to Israeli companies with, suspicious business practices in terms of operating in the Golan Heights right. or in the West Bank
5: yep.
4: when there were totally indigenous American companies that could have done, had gotten the contract and probably done a better job. But then crucially, I think that you point out that there is a compromise, a long-term compromise of the questions of rule of law, really. Mm-hmm. And in a way that is eviscerating towards the constitutionality of the system of the democratic republican form of government that we have.
5: Yeah.
4: And it additionally seems to now be moving into an actually organized assault on things like the First Amendment, including these anti-boycott divestment sanction laws around the country that appear to be attempting to eviscerate core components of the First Amendment. But in taking us into our contemporary moment where you address all of these problems here, unaddressed problems, really, will you, the question of the rise of the Anti-Defamation League and the spy rings that were found in relationship to the Anti-Defamation League in the run-up to the millennium, really.
5: Yeah.
4: And nowadays, the ADL is the go-to choice for facilitating police training, both domestically and in trips to Israel. Very often when we see these really aggressive, violent incidents of police action, often there you can look and there is some kind of training, Israeli training context in the background. I'm not saying it's causal directly, but there is this context everywhere from Minneapolis, where there was Israeli training, and George Floyd, all the way back to Missouri and Ferguson, where there was high-level Israeli training of command-level staff there in terms of the police. But the ADL also has this background of a spying scandal domestically, and you have really brought out a lot of the documents here. And then finally, I just want to let people know that you not only do these major document research and requests to put them on the record, but you also, of anybody, it seems like you are the leader in terms of pursuing legal means to address such things about the breaking of U.S. anti-proliferation laws in terms of the ability to even name the presence of the Israeli nuclear weapon. So will you quickly address that and then move us into the ADL and spying?
5: Yeah, well, I'm glad we've got 10 more hours so we can cover these topics. Yeah, so, you know, I just have to mention that the U.S. is, outside of the U.S., we're the laughing stock of the non-proliferation regime simply because nothing our negotiators say or U.S. officials say lines up with reality at this point. You just, if you're going to focus on Middle East nuclear proliferation and you just keep Israel off the table and you refuse to talk about its nuclear weapons program, then you can't have a bona fide discussion. And I think most other parties don't believe the U.S. is an honest broker, and that in addition to just about everything else having to do with Israel. So it has a severe consequence on non-proliferation. And the U.S., under the Obama administration in this case, actually has formally gagged any further release of information about what government officials and contractors think about the Israeli nuclear weapons program. They passed this Department of Energy, State Department gag law called WPN 136, which puts a ban on any discussion. That's why when you have a State Department official get a question from an alternative media reporter saying, well, what about Israel's nuclear weapons? They kind of squirm and they hem and haw, and it's because they can't say anything or they can be thrown out and prosecuted. So that's terrible. That really limits free speech. In terms of other types of free speech you mentioned, you know, the anti-BDS laws, these are things the Israeli government is extremely interested in. And it's really, you know, there's almost no doubt now with the revelation that Christians United for Israel actually received Israeli government funding through a clandestine cutout that was reported by the Jewish Daily Forward a couple weeks ago. These laws are almost entirely beneficial to Israel in nature. They have no real benefit to any American. They're simply saying that you cannot boycott Israel if you're a state contractor and expect to receive any more government contracts. Well, you know, that's cutting everyone's right to free speech through boycotts. And it's as you say, it's been passed in numerous states at the state level. And nobody seems to be able to explain how these laws come into being. Well, it's because there's an orchestrated campaign, sort of an Alec-like campaign by Israel lobby-oriented groups to get these things passed. And they've only been thwarted in places, again, like Virginia, where groups have risen up and said, no, we don't want this, and actually protested loudly and proudly against them. But in almost every other state, they're facing no resistance. So I think that has a severe consequence. But on the economic side, you know, since 1985, since the U.S. passed its first so-called free trade agreement, prioritizing Israel over all other countries, there's been a preferential and discriminatory sort of trade practice to really promote trade with Israel and sort of quash U.S. Rights in that particular bilateral agreement. Even people like Governor Bill Clinton, who was favoring the Arkansas bromine industry against the Israeli Dead Sea bromine industry, were fighting about this, but they lost, and it was later learned that the Israeli Ministry of Economics had obtained the U.S. negotiating position and all sorts of industry confidential information to fight back and win passage of that FTA in 1985. And it has been on a cumulative inflation-adjusted deficit basis, the worst bilateral trade agreement the U.S. has ever signed. And again, I'm not counting NAFTA or multilateral agreements. So it's had a severe economic impact. And what you see now in states like Virginia is a move of what has formerly been the purview of Israel Chambers of Commerce to get additional power. And in Virginia, there's a new state organization. Well, it's not brand new. It's been around a while, called the Virginia Israel Advisory Board, which is part of the state government. And it has brought in food companies, energy companies, weapons makers into Virginia by helping them get government subsidies, preferential tax abatements, you know, help with developing human resources. Again, in a discriminatory fashion, Virginia companies can't get those benefits, and even other U.S. companies. They are reserved exclusively for Israeli companies. And their whole pretense is, well, these are innovators and they're going to come in and create jobs. But a lot of these companies are startups. They have no track record, or the records they do have are somewhat suspect. But they're being brought in because the lobby is sufficiently powerful in Virginia, and it's extremely connected to AIPAC, to have been able to create VIAB in the first place and then push through all of these preferential subsidies to bring in companies like Energix, which, as you hinted, has operations in the West Bank. They seized 23 acres of Palestinian lands and just set up a solar generating facility of no benefit to the neighboring community. They've got turbines on the Golan Heights generating power for export that the Syrians don't benefit from at all. And when some of them rose up against sort of the appropriation of resources there, they were sued in Israeli courts. So, you know, stuff like that, that again, there's zero mainstream coverage of any of this. And it's really discriminatory and unfavorable to U.S. trade, but it's something that's very popular and gets a lot of very favorable fawning press, both in Washington and in Richmond. So that's an interesting thing. As far as the undue influence and training ops, I mean, the Anti-Defamation League is training FBI officers at their training facilities. They get first crack at trying to tell them about the importance of tolerance and the lessons that they can offer. And I think it's really interesting. I was talking to a very, I would say, influential counterintelligence official last week. And I asked him why all this deferential

0: be able to do in the U.S. to trigger any sort of counterintelligence investigation. They had already pretty much swept that off the table. And I think their view was shared in the Justice Department. I mean, the FBI did tons of counter-espionage investigations, only to see them quashed and unwound as the friend of the Attorney General showed up and said, oh, we don't really want to focus on this. We want to look over here. We got to look at Palestinian terrorism. And so there's really been this sort of, you know, move that has, I think, hurt majoritarian democracy in this country and rule of law. I mean, these days, nobody necessarily expects the Justice Department to deliver any sort of justice. But when you just see this powerful interest group able to get all of these benefits and sort of, you know, count on this deference and continue to build power no matter how much wrongdoing has been exposed, I think it really undermines governance in this country. And it's caused a lot of people to throw up their hands and say, you know, this is too much influence and it's got to stop.
1: If you're just tuning in, this is Understanding Israel-Palestine, a Beyond the Walls edition. I am Jeremy Roth Kushel. You are listening to the second part of my archived interview with Grant F. Smith, the research director at the Institute for Research Middle Eastern Policy, about the structural origins and damaging impact of the Deep Israel Lobby. And in finishing up, can you give us just a brief background of why the Anti-Defamation League being the go-to for training of the FBI on questions of tolerance and in combination of the counterintelligence issue that you mentioned here represents the epicenter really, or the conjunction of the threats of both industrial espionage and actual spying in relationship to the ADL spying scandal that you have the documents linked to on israellobby.org/ADL/CA. And just to give us a brief background of what happened there and how it was related to the then appearance of these two Israeli generals who were associated with the BIRD.
0: All right, right. Well, that's a really interesting case because The designation is CA because it was California where this was taking place. The ADL was running its agent, Roy Bullock, paying him under the table through a law firm to infiltrate pro-Palestinian groups and try and disrupt some of their activities. And this was in conjunction with a former CIA operative and connections with the police department. And what happened was there was an FBI raid and all of these ADL documents were seized, and they really exposed the fact that they were working hard in their private private intelligence operation to disrupt these organizations' free speech rights and keep them from linking up and having effective communications. I mean, Roy Bullock would distribute pamphlets of the Institute for Historical Review, which is this Holocaust denial revisionist agency, and say to the Palestinian groups and Arab groups, oh yeah, you guys are interested in this stuff, right? Blah, blah, blah. Just trying to smear them and divert their attention. So in terms of the lobbying of the Attorney General Janet Reno to stop the investigation of the ADL, you had David Layer and Abraham Foxman really worried about this investigation, and they did not want the Justice Department ADL or the Justice Department FBI investigation to roll them up or have any impact on their reputation. And so they had invited some lobbying of Janet Reno by some high-ranking Israelis to basically quash the investigation. And it worked. It worked. And the ADL, which has since the 50s been trying to get a preferential sort of connection with the FBI and have all of its regional offices be able to confer and meet with FBI officials and compare notes, as it were. You know, at first, J. Edgar Hoover rejected that. But then gradually, just after decades of pressure and lobbying, they finally managed to get the FBI to accept that. And ever since, they've had formal liaisons with all of these ADL regional offices. And so, you know, it hasn't been good for the United States. It hasn't been good for the perception of justice. It's been very quiet. I think we're virtually, you know, among a handful that's been talking about the FBI and the ADL and why they get to have this preferential training activity. But Justice Minister David Labaye met with AG Janet Reno, and that was the end of the ADL files scandal, where the ADL had collected all of this confidential information, social security numbers, license plates, was actively functioning as a counterintelligence operation against peace and justice groups out in California. All of that just went away. And
2: isn't it the case that they were, the Israeli government in that case was actually acting in partnership or as a proxy for the then apartheid South African government, I believe, some point?
0: Yeah, they were. I mean, the apartheid South Africa, they were trying to do kind of the same thing. They're trying to lobby. They didn't have the resources, but they were also involved, and Roy Bullock was also linked to that effort as well, more as a gunslinger type hired gun. But yes, that obviously wasn't successful. But, you know, it did show the power of, and California activists mentioned this, they were on the verge of trying to link the anti-apartheid movement with the pro-Palestinian movement. And Israel is very concerned about that. And they were ready to do anything they could to try and disconnect those two issues. And I think they were largely successful in that. The ADL would also influence or infiltrate organizations of Arab students with their own operatives, and then reports. They would try to report to the FBI, oh, these organizations are meeting and we don't know, you know, what they're planning. And they're trying to gin up sort of interest on the part of the FBI by spying on these Arab organizations, which, you know, most of them are now defunct. They're gone. But it's a really interesting story of, you know, what was basically private investigation by the ADL, which is, it's an organization that's been around a long time. They spent a lot of money lobbying for Israel on Capitol Hill. They have this aura as being a human rights organization, and they're now at a point where, you know, straight news just reports, well, the ADL says this, you know, this is the new threat. It's this group, and there's really not too much scrutiny of its history, where it came from, what it's been doing for all of these years, and any of these controversies. It's just pretty much listed as, this is, you know, credible third party information about the state of discrimination and bigotry in the United States. So, very interesting case. And in the book Big Israel, I talk extensively about the ADL and particularly its efforts to winnow into the FBI and get these, you know, quasi-governmental sort of linkages to each regional field office and this right to train at Quantico. It's very interesting.
2: Well, thank you so much, Grant F. Smith. I've been speaking with Grant F. Smith, who's been the research director of the Institute for Research Middle Eastern Policy, IRMEP, in Washington, D.C. since 2003, and a prolific author of many crucial books. Grant, will you give our audience a sense of where they can go to find more information about your work if they're interested in doing so?
0: Sure, Jeremy, and thanks for having me on. People can go to IsraelLobby.org, which is an archival website, and pretty much everything that we collect, which is mainly through the Freedom of Information Act, can be found there, and then any articles we write is linked from there as well. People can go to IRMEP.org, which lists our conferences, recent reports. 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So check out IRMEP.org as well.
2: Thank you so much again, Grant Smith.
0: Thanks, Jeremy.
2: This has been Understanding Israel-Palestine, a Beyond the Walls edition. I'm Jeremy Roth-Kushel. 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
4: This is Privacy's Defenders, a podcast about the people who have fought to secure your digital privacy since 1990, long before most people even knew about the internet. I'm Cindy Cohen. I had the honor of working to protect your privacy for 26 of those years, serving as the executive director and before that, the legal director of the Electronic Frontier Foundation. EFF has led some of the biggest privacy cases of our time. We fought for encryption in the early internet days, and post 9/11, we stood up against the NSA's illegal mass surveillance campaigns, among many, many other cases. Over the next five episodes, you'll meet some of the people who are involved in those fights. The lawyers.
5: We have someone at the front door who says he's an AT&T technician who can tell us how this thing is wired.
4: The journalists.
6: You had the government arguing that they couldn't confirm or deny anything because everything is protected by state secrets, right?
4: The people whose lives were caught up in those battles.
7: Holy cow, they're spying on me.
4: And the hackers and cypherpunks who understood, long before the rest of us, that privacy would become one of the defining civil liberties of the digital age. Together, these stories reveal how the technologies we all rely on today stand on the shoulders of those who fought to preserve our privacy and are still fighting to do so today. I think about privacy a little different than most people do. People think about privacy and they think about the Harry Potter cloak of invisibility that they throw over their head before they're about to do something kind of, you know, ugly or that they don't want seen. That's definitely a piece of privacy, but it's not why it's important. To me, privacy is important because it gives people with less power a zone of safety from people who have more power. That's why I think it's important, and that's why I've spent my career defending it. For this first episode, I'm going to tell you a story about how EFF got started by an unlikely trio of a cowboy, an early tech titan, and a cypherpunk. Now, if you don't know what that last term is, stick around, and I'll tell you later. But first, you should know that this story is not just about history or nostalgia. It's about understanding how we got into today's situation, where our civil liberties are eroding to the point that our democracy is in question. And it's also about what we can do to change that.
8: Thank you. Thank you very much. Hi, everybody. How y'all doing today? The title on the program is How Hackers Can Defrost Democracy. The actual title of this talk is ICE versus the Hackers.
4: That's Cooper Quinton at the B-Side Cybersecurity Conference in San Francisco.
8: I think that it's pretty safe to say that fascism has come to the U.S. now, and you need to think about what risks you're willing to take. And not become paralyzed by surveillance and paralyzed by fear, because that's how ICE wins.
4: Cooper is a senior technologist at EFF, and part of his job is to teach people how to keep their personal data private. That's especially important now, as mass surveillance tools and technologies blanket the nation.
8: They're going on a surveillance shopping spree. ICE has been spending millions of dollars on new surveillance tech.
4: Standing in front of an enormous IMAX screen and wearing a t-shirt that says Defend Encryption, Cooper points out the tools that ICE is using to spy on people.
8: These are forensic extraction devices. Basically, what ICE agents do is plug your phone into this, and if they can get it unlocked or if this device can help them unlock it, it'll make a copy of all the data on your phone. All of your signal messages, all of your pictures, all of your location history, your contacts, everything.
4: Whether we accept it or not, we are living through a mass surveillance effort by our own government. And it's limiting our ability to say what we want, where we want. This isn't the first time that this has happened. I've been working to protect digital privacy for decades, and what I've learned is that privacy isn't about secrecy. It's about power. Who has it, and who has the ability to protect themselves from it? I first started to understand privacy this way in 1990. I just moved to San Francisco and I'd found a room in a flat in the Haight-Ashbury neighborhood, and I had a brand new roommate and we decided to throw a party. We'd set up the best stereo we could find, putting together pieces of her stereo and my stereo, and we just kept turning the music up and up and up. Everybody who came just seemed to want to dance, and it was just one of those nights that felt a little off the hook. And about midway through the party, when the music was loud, a posse of guys showed up and they stumbled into the living room where everyone was dancing and immediately started joining in. They were dressed in tie-dye, some had long stringy hair, and a few of them were clearly into the Grateful Dead like me. I sat down and started talking to some of them, and it turned out that they were a bunch of hackers. These were guys who were already living in the internet that the rest of us would soon experience. They were working in a network where everybody could communicate with everybody else seamlessly and for free over digital technologies. And I thought that was kind of amazing. It's so hard now in retrospect to realize how revolutionary that felt at the time. One of those guys, John Gilmore, had been thinking about how the Constitution was going to apply to people's rights once everybody started being online. That was immediately what I started thinking about because I'd just come out of doing human rights work in Geneva. And it was that impetus that led him to be one of the people who started the Electronic Frontier Foundation, whose job it was to stand up for users in this new digital world. It just was happenstance that he showed up in my house. So now here we are, 36 years later, and the organization that John founded is larger than it's ever been before, and it is still working to stand up for hackers and other users who are active online. I'm standing in front of John Gilmore's house, and we're about to go in and interview him. This is a place I've spent a lot of time because John and I have been friends for a very long time, and many, many things in the history of the internet kind of got their start here in this house. Here he is. Hi, John.
9: Well, hi. It's good to see you.
4: John Gilmore was the person who drew me into the whole world of the early internet of the 1990s, so he's going to help us tell this story. When we first met at my party in the Haight, he had already founded EFF with Mitch Kapor and John Perry Barlow. Now, there are two Johns in this story, and you'll need to keep them straight, so I'm going to refer to them by their last names, Gilmore and Barlow. As I said, these three were an unlikely trio. Gilmore was a self-taught computer programmer.
9: I got interested in computers as like a junior high school student from reading library books. I was interested in sort of just because they're like puzzles, and I like doing puzzles.
4: He was hired by Sun Microsystems as an early employee. That's the company that developed the famous Java programming language. By 1989, Gilmore had made enough money that he could focus on the broader questions about the internet.
9: I just thought I should figure out a way to give back to the society that made it easy for me. So I was trying to look at the parts that the companies weren't caring about, the government wasn't caring about. Everybody was looking for their own interest, and who was looking out for the public.
4: And then there's Mitch Kapor. He was already very rich and famous at the time because he had been one of the founders of the Lotus Development Corporation.
10: Lotus announces symphony.
4: If you've ever used a digital spreadsheet, you can thank or blame Mitch.
10: 1, 2, 3, and new symphony software from Lotus. One great idea after another.
4: because he's really the person who brought that technology to the fore. So Mitch was already in the ambit of the tech founders you know, like Steve Jobs and Bill Gates. He's also an extremely smart, thoughtful person with a really big heart and an extremely straight shooter. And finally, John Perry Barlow. Barlow was a cattle rancher from Wyoming, but he was also a poet and a philosopher. And he was most well known as a lyricist for the Grateful Dead, where he wrote songs with his friend, the guitarist Bob Weir. Quick beats in ice, get cold, does it cough in dark? Barlow wrote one of my favorite songs, which is called Cassidy, which is in part about Neil Cassidy, who famously, you know, drove the bus for the Merry Pranksters, but had also been a character in Jack Kerouac's On the Road. Barlow had this reputation of being kind of a cosmic guy, but in his heart, he really was a cowboy. He always wore cowboy boots, and he was usually wearing a cowboy hat, and he had this huge personality. But then he could sit and talk to you like you were the only person in the world. It really did feel magical, you know. We used to call him the most interesting man in the world. I mean, he ran in tons of circles. He was friends with JFK Jr. and Yoko Ono. There are plenty of famous people who know famous people, but Barlow, he could just connect with everyone. So, how did these three guys come together? I asked John Gilmore.
9: Mitch Kapor and John Perry Barlow got into a conversation about cyberspace and the internet and computers and how they were changing the world, but nobody was paying attention to how they were changing the world.
4: And this was what, late 80s?
9: Yeah, like 1989, maybe. They both had accounts on The Well, which was a time-shared machine, sort of like an early social network, but you had to like log into it, typically over a modem phone line, in order to have those conversations.
4: By the late 1980s, The Well was a virtual community for thousands of early internet enthusiasts. It was organized in ways that would later become standard for online communities like Reddit and Discord. Barlow had been running his family's cattle ranch outside Pinedale, Wyoming, when he got a visit from the FBI in 1990. Now, I didn't get a chance to interview Barlow for this podcast because, sadly, he died in 2018. But he's told this story a lot. And here he is in 2015 at an event hosted at the Internet Archive, a nonprofit digital library.
11: I'd had a visit from Special Agent Richard Baxter in the Rock Springs field office of the FBI. And I knew Agent Baxter. He'd helped me out with some stolen livestock, and he was pretty good hand on that. And he called me up, nervous as a cat in a room full of rocking chairs, and said he had to come talk to me. And I said, well, what's it about? And he said, I can't tell you on the phone. And I said, oh, God. I write songs for the Grateful Dead, a notorious drug band, so, you know, I think this is probably not going to be good.
4: So what the FBI wanted to talk with Barlow about was a piece of allegedly stolen Apple source code. Somebody calling themselves the New Prometheus League had obtained some of Apple's source code, and they mailed it around to a bunch of people on floppy disks. Now, it wasn't to steal the code. It was a protest against how locked down Apple's machines were, and honestly, still are. Anyway, Apple was upset, and they called the FBI, and the FBI wanted to know if Barlow was involved.
11: So, Agent Baxter didn't know what a ROM chip was. He didn't know a ROM chip from a cow chip. He didn't know what source code was. He had no idea what the crime had been, and I had to spend like an hour and a half explaining it to him before I could start telling him why it was unlikely that I had committed it. He kept putting his face in his hands and going, woo-wee. But I tell you, I am never happy to be in the presence of an insecure, well-armed man in a place he doesn't understand. That's a formula for disaster.
4: Barlow wrote up what happened in a piece called Crime and Puzzlement, and he posted it to The Well. and that's where Mitch Kapor came across it. He told me about it during a Zoom event during the pandemic.
12: I read it, and I said, oh my God, I had the same frightening experience that these two agents showed up at my door one day.
11: And Mitch is a very law-abiding guy, you know, like scrupulously. And the idea that he would be visited by the FBI, and in his case, even fingerprinted, because he'd actually received one of these criminal floppies.
12: I didn't know anything. I got this thing and I sent it back to Apple. But that was the link between John and me, that we had had this. We saw new things going on online, law enforcement starting to step in, unfortunately, pretty clueless.
4: Mitch was flying in his private jet from Boston to San Francisco, and he decided to call Barlow to figure out what was going on with these FBI visits.
11: He called me up from the plane and wanted to know if he could land it at the airstrip at Pinedale, Wyoming, where I was. And yes, I knew that he could, because there were a number of fat cats that had big planes. Yeah, and he just fell out of the sky on a cold day in May.
4: So Barlow told Mitch that it wasn't just them getting questioned by the FBI. Hacker kids across the country were being targeted by law enforcement in a crackdown on what they thought was illegal computer hacking.
13: A nationwide investigation called Operation Sun Devil is underway in 13 cities from coast to coast, looking for hackers who gain illegal entry into computer systems.
14: Police confiscated 42 computer terminals, 23,000 computer disks, and reams of documents as evidence.
4: Barlow started tracking all of these cases, and some of them did involve some nefarious activity like credit card fraud. But he also saw that the feds were wildly overreaching and targeting many young internet hobbyists who weren't doing anything wrong. There was one raid that especially outraged him. It was about a little company in Austin, Texas called Steve Jackson Games. They sold role-playing and dice games, most of which were meant to be played in person. The Secret Service raided their offices. They seized everything, convinced that Steve Jackson's new game, called Cyberpunk, was some kind of hacking manual.
11: It was just another role-playing game, and they didn't know what they were doing. They were just in the dark, and they had heard that there were witches at Steve Jackson Games, and they were confiscating all the brooms. Anyway, I knew about all these things, and as I told Mitch about them, he became more and more distressed. And finally he said, well, we've got to do something.
12: And that was the birth of the EFF. It was originally to make sure that injustice was not done to some of these kids who were exploring around. There was no money involved. There were no state secrets. People's lives were not being ruined. But they were being imprisoned and convicted of felonies.
4: So they decided that they were going to create a fund to help pay for lawyers for these hackers, most of whom were teens. That's where the word foundation came in the name Electronic Frontier Foundation.
11: Frontier was going to be a frontier for the rest of my life and for the lives of my children, because it would be constantly mutating. And every time it changed, new area would be opened up on the frontier.
4: Back in California, Gilmore saw Barlow's essay on the well.
9: I was intrigued because I had spent years working in Silicon Valley, and all of those companies were focused on how do we do this for our customers, how do we make money, and not so much on what is this doing to our society.
4: You saw this essay by John Perry Barlow. It resonated with you, and so what did you do next?
9: I sent an email to Barlow that said, I've been hearing rumors that you and Mitch were going to do something about defending hackers, and I want to help. I could throw in $100,000 or two. And he sent me back a nice note that said, great, you're in. And so when they actually organized the first board meetings and announced the thing to the public, etc., I was a co-founder.
4: They got another boost when Apple co-founder Steve Wozniak called and offered to match whatever Mitch put in. And then, on July 10th, 1990, they officially announced the creation of the Electronic Frontier Foundation. And it was only a few months after that that Gilmore showed up at my party wearing his tie-dyed socks and looped me in to this whole new world.
9: Each of us co-founders kind of had a hobby horse about what we wanted it to do. And for me, this was encryption.
4: Where did this interest in privacy come from for you?
9: I have a kind of anti-authoritarian streak that I think comes...
4: Understatement of the year.
9: Yeah. I think it comes from my father.
4: Yeah?
9: From my efforts to resist his authority when he was using it inappropriately. My tendency to want to be able to make my own decisions and not have them countermanded by some authority is part of where my interest in privacy came from. What's interesting is John Perry Barlow had the opposite approach.
4: Yes.
9: Right? He wanted to live his entire life in public.
4: Yes.
9: And he felt people with power have trouble messing with you if they're seen to be messing with you.
4: Yeah, it's true. It's funny because you guys ended up being such close friends and you had completely oppositional responses to the same kind of problem. And yes, Barlow really believed the world would be better when there were no more secrets, no more privacy. And I think he also thought that it would be mutual, right? And this is one of the problems I've always had with that is that people in power, especially governments in power, are not going to take the deal. By 1993, encryption started to become central to Gilmore's work. Now, today, we rely on strong encryption to protect everything from our bank accounts and credit cards, medical records and text messages, so much more. Now, all of that is possible because of a court case Gilmore asked me to lead on behalf of EFF. It's a pivotal case, and we'll dive deep into it in our next episode. But for now, you should know that Gilmore started to gravitate towards other hackers who were also focused on using encryption for privacy and social change. Together, they created an informal group called the Cypherpunks. Tell me about the Cypherpunks and how you put that together.
9: The Cypherpunks were a group of people with a common interest, technology, encryption, cryptography, cryptanalysis, the ways to keep information private. This is a complicated discipline. It's easy to screw it up. So we made a little peer group of people who were interested in learning more about this. So the whole idea was to inspire each other as peers to get better.
4: We're sitting in your living room and there's a framed picture of one of the, I think it was the second Wired magazine cover, which has three people in masks holding an American flag, and it says, "Rebels with a cause," in parentheses, "your privacy." I hope I'm not giving anything away when I say you're one of the people behind the masks.
9: Yes, I was one of those people, and they had a picture of the three of us with our masks off inside the issue. So you haven't blown my cover.
4: Oh, good. Oh, good. You had this little club of the cypherpunks who were trying to do this work, but then you were also getting enough public attention that you're on the second ever cover of Wired magazine. How did you pull all that together?
9: Well, I happened to know the founders of Wired. They came to the Bay Area from the Netherlands wanting to start a magazine about how computers fit into society and how they're changing society. And so our interest as the cypherpunks in how society is evolving as we all move online and how we can improve the prospects for privacy and security, that was like catnip to them. We weren't just doing this for our own curiosity. We were trying to break that technology loose into society because everyone's privacy depended on it.
4: You also were very early involved in, you know, what ultimately became the fight about encryption. And how did you get interested in that particular piece of this future?
9: Well, again, that was a childhood obsession. I had some kind of book on secret codes and ciphers that gave you some of the fascinating history of cryptography, how it had mattered in wars and had all these puzzles involved in it. When I later became a professional working in computer companies, I realized, oh, those puzzles are actually the key to keeping computers secure so that only the people who are supposed to access them can actually access them. One of the things that was really attractive about encryption and its technologies was how many deep roots it had into how many things that matter to society. It seemed like if you could figure out how encryption worked and what it was good for and what it wasn't, that gave you leverage over winning wars and conducting diplomacy and protecting privacy and protecting security. It's a nexus that almost nobody knew about, of like knowledge and power in the world. And so I became responsible for some of those things at some of my jobs. And what I learned was the government was actively restricting this technology because they liked breaking into other people's computers and they liked spying on whatever they were talking about. And they had set up this incredible Byzantine collection of laws and regulations to not make it impossible, but make it quite hard to actually secure your computers in a way that the government couldn't break into them.
4: Now remember, this is still the early 1990s. Cypherpunks and hackers like Gilmore were passing encryption code back and forth over the internet as part of the scientific process to make it more secure. But the problem was the U.S. government viewed encryption as a munition and regulated it under the national security laws. Now, think about a list of items so dangerous that the government requires a license before exporting them. Things like rocket launchers, grenades, and chemical weapons. In the early 1990s, that list also included software with the capability of maintaining secrecy. The government argued that publishing encryption code on the internet qualified as an export because it was accessible to people beyond the U.S. borders. Now, Gilmore was really worried about this, and he found a way to test the law.
9: What I came across was a grad student who had invented an encryption system and then had applied to the government for permission to publish it. And they turned him down. So this was Dan Bernstein.
15: I was actually a little surprised when the government said, no, we really are serious about controlling this stuff. And I was looking around for ways to try to fix this and say, okay, it's clearly a problem here and what can be done about this.
4: On the next episode of Privacy's Defenders, I sit down with Dan Bernstein to talk about his encryption system, how it came to be, and how EFF used it in a crucial legal battle to solidify First Amendment protections online. I also speak with the top Justice Department lawyer who led the government's defense against our case. That's next time on Privacy's Defenders. Privacy's Defenders is a production of the Electronic Frontier Foundation. It's based on my memoir, Privacy's Defender, My 30-Year Fight Against Digital Surveillance. Find out more about my book, along with ways to purchase it, at eff.org/privacysdefender. All proceeds go to EFF. And while you're there, please take a moment to donate to EFF to help in the ongoing fights to protect privacy. And you can pick up some of our awesome merch while you're there as well. Joanne Elgart Jennings co-produced and created this podcast. Jared Sport co-produced, mixed, and mastered it. Corinne Ruff is our story editor. We had additional help from Rachel Estabrook and Allison Broverman. The original music was composed and performed by Nat Keefe of Hot Butter Drum with Ben Andrews on the fiddle. And the other archival sound we used, we got from the Internet Archive's amazing collection, including the snippet of the Grateful Dead song Cassidy that Barlow co-wrote. Special thanks to Josh Richmond and to all the EFFers, past, present, and future, who keep doing the work that ensures a brighter digital future for all of us. And to the stalwart EFF members who keep us strong. I'm Cindy Cohen. Thanks for listening.
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17: Hey, detoxers. Today we are talking about the White House's ban of news outlets with the Deputy Director of Advocacy for the Freedom of the Press Foundation, Adam Rose. Welcome to the Disinfo Detox.
18: Well, thank you, Nolan, for having me on. Great to be here.
17: Of course. It's great to have you and your organization on here. I think it's, you know, no secret. Freedom of the Press Foundation does a lot of great work that we've highlighted here before. And I wanted to, pick your brain on something specific. So we had the Trump administration announce this ban on three news outlets to White House press briefings, CNN, MS Now, Politico. Of course, the courts ruled, which has been the law of the land, at least since the 70s, that if you invite some press, you have to invite all press to these events as the White House. CNN seems to keep being at least banned from some places. And the press initially kind of rallied behind CNN, and now they've backed off. But one of the things your organization's doing, we'll get into more details on that. One of the things your organization's doing is you're reaching out to an Ellison, which on this program haven't really been a friend of press freedom, but you guys are circulating a letter, and I'll read part of it here. It says, "Dear Mr. Ellison, we are a coalition of current and former journalists, documentary filmmakers, professors, and press freedom and civil liberties organizations and advocates. We are alarmed by President Donald Trump's recent ban on White House access for CNN, as well as MS Now and Politico." So what are you guys hoping to achieve with the letter, and why target the Ellisons?
18: Well, if there's one big media story in the country right now, it's the White House ban of these news outlets. But if there are two, it's the merger of Paramount and Warner, which has cleared most regulatory hurdles. There are still some last-ditch efforts in place, and we may still, while it may be a long shot, as prognosticators are guessing, we may still see some things either stretch that out or present an opportunity to try and create some sort of structural change, like perhaps the divestment of CNN from that merger attempt. But for anyone who is somehow unaware, the Ellisons are one of the most powerful families in the country. Larry, sort of the patriarch of the family, owns Oracle. Briefly last year was the richest human being on the planet. His son David Ellison has turned himself into a media mogul, and after controlling Skydance, then took over what was then Paramount, and then along with that got CBS News. And people surely have heard headlines about what's happened with 60 Minutes and all the claims about the destruction of that legacy at CBS. And now, through all sorts of questionable machinations, frankly, they are about to close the deal to take over Warner Brothers Discovery, which, of course, includes CNN. And I would also want to underscore HBO documentaries. And the documentary space is about to get very interesting, not in a good way, because of the potential and the concern for documentaries not to be made, not to be commissioned, or, as some reports have recently started to surface, the idea of catch and kill, where documentaries that are unfavorable to some of these oligarchs are bought by these very few number of studios with outrageous sums of money, and then that material disappears, and they never release it because it might not cast them in a good light. So we've got all of these things building up in terms of the prominence of the Ellisons, and David, the scion here, who I believe may inherit all of Oracle and its mass surveillance capabilities, along with now the ability to control the media, which will tell everyone to be terrified of everything and be afraid. We need more mass surveillance. I mean, the whole thing is leading up to something pretty disconcerting. Well, if David Ellison wants to control CNN and he wants to employ all these journalists, he, of all people, right now should be speaking up. He's cozy with Trump. He has a direct line to Trump. He hangs out with him. He throws dinners for him, right? So this is not a tough phone call for him to make. If he really cares about journalism in this moment, and he has written an op-ed in the New York Times saying, "I care about independent journalism," trying to assuage critics, well, here's the opportunity to do it. Put your mouth where your money is, right? This is the time. So that's one of the major things that needs to happen, is just some public support for his future journalists. another thing to think about is support for his current journalists, because CBS News is also part of this press pool. CBS News has also been covering the White House regularly, and whatever you might think of its current state in terms of ethics and standards and their coverage decisions, this is a chilling message that the president has sent, that if, you know, something is negative, those are his words. He said it was, you know, he literally used the words free press ban, and he said it was because of negative coverage. I'm not making that up or projecting anything. You can just go find the videos online of him saying this. So what does that say to Ellison's current journalists at CBS News? Should they say, want to report on the fact that an octogenarian with nuclear codes is falling asleep in the middle of public events, right? It's a chilling message that if you say something negative, you're not going to be allowed in. And finally, with Ellison, another thing to consider here is that this is an ongoing legal battle between these outlets, including CNN and the White House. Well, is he committing to CNN's legal strategy? That's a critical question, because he's the boss. He's the one who's funding that legal strategy, assuming that merger closes in the days ahead. And, you know, those journalists who he's going to employ would like to think that if he won't even speak out for them, at least he will fund the legal fights that they need to be having. So that's why he's actually a surprisingly critical linchpin in all of this moving forward.
17: So, you know, this merger, I think, you know, rightfully so, has a lot of people quite frightened. You know, my whole time as a student and now faculty member and content creator, we've been bemoaning the monopolization of media, how there's been merger after merger. You know, the reports that we're down to 6, 5, 4 corporations control 90% of news media, same amount control traffic online. So there's a lot of consternation, I think, about this merger for a lack of diversity and corporate ownership. And, you know, it strikes me that there's a lot of problems with these mergers. But one, I think the second Trump term has really revealed is that because they're so fixated on profit versus actually informing the public or First Amendment protections, if you can find literal vulnerabilities like their desire for a merger or, you know, their desire for a broadcast license, you can kind of pull strings to get them to do what you want. I think that's what Trump has really revealed, right? He wouldn't allow the first merger between Paramount and Skydance to go through unless Paramount paid out his frivolous CBS lawsuit against Edidine Harris's interview on 60 Minutes. So can you talk a little bit about the relationship between the ways in which these mergers have not actually sort of empowered like stronger news outlets that can protect the diversity of media? Instead, they've kind of made themselves more vulnerable to power structures. You talk a little bit about that?
18: Yeah, well, you know, one of the things to be clear is that we're not arguing against private ownership writ large, right? There should be, you know, hopefully a large, diverse pool of media outlets, many with a lot of resources and power to hold public power to account. And, you know, it's always been the fact, going back to, you know, Benjamin Franklin's Pennsylvania Gazette, that there's private ownership of media in this country. So that's not what we're objecting to here. It's the way that political power has put its finger on the scale. As you mentioned, that deal did not close for that first merger with the Ellisons until what looks from the outside like a bribe was paid to the president. That settlement over the, you know, this is a private lawsuit to Trump's, you know, own pocket, or at least to his presidential library, you know, for about $15 to $17 million, somewhere in that range, once you get all the legal fees included. So, you know, that was, you know, seems to be a contingent. The whole case, the whole closing of the merger seemed to be contingent on that. Now you look ahead to, you know, this latest merger and the idea that there was not just one bidder for the, you know, Warner Brothers Discovery and CNN and HBO and all of its affiliated properties. You also had Netflix in the race, and, you know, they seemed to almost kind of bid up the price on each other. Then there's this, you know, apparent White House meeting between you know, the head of Netflix and Trump, and then suddenly there's no you know, no competition, and the path was cleared for Paramount, and extraordinary measures were taken to allow this merger to go through from the federal government side. Career antitrust investigators at the Department of Justice were about to, they'd been looking into it. They are about to announce some sort of formal investigation as internal reports have started to come out. And then the political appointees of Trump gave an unconditional approval Not only that, this merger violates all sorts of rules related to foreign investment. And, you know, there's also some risk here about being xenophobic about it. But you think about the countries that, you know, would control in terms of the ownership stake. About 49% of the money in this deal comes from the Middle East, where there are extraordinary concerns about press freedom, right? The culture there is not exactly friendly. You think about what's happened. I mean, quite literally, journalists being murdered, having their citizenship revoked. Not necessarily the same countries of those who are the heavy investors here, but it's a similar attitude pervasive throughout those countries that are specifically involved in this. And so, you know, for that to be approved, the FCC approval, which, you know, just took a Trump appointee to give a green light, that was unusual. And the speed at which this merger has closed has been unusual. So everything has been strange with this. Now, the reason I wanted to bring up all of this is to bring it back to your question and to say that when you have, you know, the government putting its finger on the scale, picking winners and losers, then you create a situation where that media is going to potentially feel beholden to that administration. Then look on the converse of that. Look at the companies that have stood up to him. And while they typically win in court and quite handily, it does come at some great cost. And so we can look at the FCC again and what they have tried to do with requiring the early license renewals of ABC-owned stations. And there are 8 of those affiliates where, you know, that's a pretty important cash cow if you're ABC and Disney. And, you know, is that really about, you know, the questions that are being raised about The View and the guests that they've had on The View? This is, and that, you know, that's what ostensibly it's all about. But in reality, it's as much about that as it is Jimmy Kimmel and a comedian speaking truth to power and the president not being able to take a joke. And, you know, when that happens, it scares journalists, right? You know, it's not just about access and proximity. It's about what's going to happen to me, to my employer. Is my job going to be there? Is my company going to be there? Are we going to be able to function? And sometimes when you do have these large companies, you know, like a Disney, sometimes they're the only ones with the resources to fight back. Thankfully, Disney is. And it's been really heartening to see, you know, the way they brought in outside lawyers who are among the best in the business to fight this. They've thrown money at this and they've, you know, made it exceedingly clear that they're going to fight on those particular fronts. But you add all of it up in sum, and we're clearly heading in the wrong direction with these moves that are attempting to chill press rights. And that's just at the merger level. That's just at the corporate level. That doesn't even get into things like controlling Stars and Stripes, cutting funding for public broadcasting, and any other number of other moves by this president. You know, raiding journalists' homes. You know, with you know, warrants that were obtained by misinforming judges, and just crazy things like that. I could literally spend, you know, an hour rattling off examples without even describing them.
17: I think it's really important. It's the totality of all these moves, right? Also, the frivolous lawsuits, not just against CBS, but the ABC one, the Wall Street Journal for the Epstein, et cetera. And then, of course, AP going after AP Press for not saying Gulf of America or whatever he's got going on next. You know, Adam, from one merger to another, you know, Paramount is also discussing this or in the process of finalizing this Warner Brothers merger. And, you know, one of the, obviously the administration was not resisting this merger. They were seemingly advocating for it. But a lot of state attorney generals talked a really big game, particularly the state I live here in California, which really led the way in saying, look, we're going to crack down on this. We're going to push back against this. And a lot of folks were expecting, you know, quite the battle. That's not really what we got. The attorney generals seem to have a settlement that's really favorable to Paramount and the corporate endeavor that's going to take over of this merger. But tell me, what do you think? What did you make of the attorney general's proposed settlement, and what sort of concerns did it leave you with?
18: I mean, it's absolutely disappointing to see that level of capitulation to, you know, essentially the oligarchy. And, you know, there's a lot of questions that may take years and books will be written, perhaps, to explain what the heck exactly happened. So we don't, I think, as a society, fully have our heads wrapped around the exact behind-the-scenes machinations. But we do have public statements to go off of. So there were 12 states led by California and Rob Bonta, the attorney general here, where I am as well. And they had filed suit over this as a anti-competitive problem, as a monopolistic problem, and they had identified multiple markets, as they talked about it, where this would have created any number of questions about the risk of monopoly and anti-competitive practices. And so as part of this lawsuit, they had requested, or really demanded, a number of what we call structural remedies, things that would actually create change. I mentioned one of those earlier, which would be divestiture. And so the idea of spinning out CNN, which would, hopefully protect its editorial independence. What they wound up settling on instead were behavioral remedies, which is exactly what Rob Bonta had said was not enough and that he wouldn't settle for. So you get things like, we'll appoint an quote-unquote independent editorial board to oversee the news operations, which introduces all sorts of other questions. Among them, who picks that editorial board? Guess what? It's David Ellison. Right. So, it's whatever he says goes. He is the editorial board, effectively, or at least it's his direct lieutenants who he can change on a whim. It also raises the question of how do you enforce that? Because then whether it's Rob Bonta or whoever a future attorney general is, then they're the ones policing speech. They're the ones deciding whether or not that editorial board does a good job. And so editorial boards are a complex thing. And, there are questions about that with News Corp back in the day. And we can spend hours just talking about that as well. But it's clearly, a Band-Aid on a bullet wound sort of a situation. And it's not something which has any real teeth to it. There are things where they would, if they violated certain terms of what turned into the settlement, there would be divestiture of a handful of cable networks, which I don't think any of your listeners or most people in the country even remember are still on cable television, right? These are little tiny things. So even when it does potentially have teeth, it's not there. There's no bites to this settlement. And the upshot of that is that Ellison basically got everything he wanted. And it leaves us in a situation that transcends just news. I mean, we're talking about projections of 4,500 jobs being lost in the entertainment industry. Los Angeles, where I am, is in many ways a blue-collar town. It's known for glitz and glam, but it's also known for the grips and the production crews and the gaffers and all these people who have to do the hard work, the hard labor, the union here who actually get things done. And this is not good for them. And the commitments, I'll give you another example of a structural one that a lot of people are talking about. There's a commitment here, the requirement that they produce 30 films per year. And a lot of people are excited, that means potentially more production here in Hollywood and more money coming through Hollywood, more jobs for those gaffers and grips and all the other kinds of behind the scenes folks. Well, it also means that they can just buy those films from somewhere else. They don't have to actually produce them. How much are they actually going to be spending on that is yet to be seen. And what happens after 3 years, 5 years? This is actually a fairly limited term in terms of the requirements of the settlement agreement. So
17: and they don't have to put a marketing budget behind it either. So you could technically make a film, but not really sell it, put the money behind it.
18: They're going to promote what they want to promote. Melania, the Amazon film, had a $30 million marketing budget. Pretty sure that's not going to happen for anything that they don't like.
17: Can't wait for the sequel on that. Okay, so it's not only, there's also an effect on newsrooms as well. And, one of the interesting things, as I've been a media critic for years and I started working in corporate media, I always assumed I was going to be like persona non grata around there, but most journalists have a pretty sober sense of what's wrong with the industry in terms of like the influence of corporate power, political influence, whatever it may be. Given what has happened at CBS, which we kind of alluded to earlier, the positioning Barry Weiss there as some leader of the newsroom reportedly has spiked some stories that were negative against Trump and gotten fights with the staff there. Again, these are all reports. CNN, there's a lot of consternation because
18: not only are they reports, because we don't want to make the accusations that we can't stand behind, but you can go to the former employees. Scott Pelley has come out and talked about this. A number of 60 Minutes top correspondents who are now no longer with the program have said that their reporting was spiked or that there was attempts to manipulate that reporting. So you can go to essentially the horse's mouth on this. There are also stories that we're hearing, like a U.S. senator a few weeks ago said that they were interviewed about Epstein transactions and banking records, and that the reporter was then fired, and then that story never came to light. So that gives your audience a taste of the sorts of specific stories and the level of gravitas that those stories have that are being affected.
17: God, it's not just media. I can't even get people in academia to take the Epstein question seriously. But good point nonetheless. So in CNN, there seems to be consternation for the reasons you point out. They've seen Scott Pelley. They've heard the reports. They've seen what Barry Weiss has done. And Paula Reid just straight left CNN when it looked like this merger was going through. Kara Swisher has now said she's going to leave thanks to this merger. And Anderson Cooper claimed that if Barry Weiss put in charge of CNN, which was rumored, he would leave as well. What do you make of this? One, do you see Barry Weiss actually getting put in charge of CNN? And then secondarily, what happens to the press if, you know, as much as I like to kind of rip on corporate media, if you work in a press environment, one of the reasons you need money is there's a lot of lawsuits, many of which are frivolous. You need to be able to protect yourself. Also, journalism costs money. You need to pay people to travel, do research, et cetera. So there is a utility for having these big organizations with this money at some level. But at the same time, you know, once they're co-opted for political ends, we, the public, end up with, you know, a lot less press outlets that have money, can sustain lawsuits, can do this kind of reporting. So where do you kind of see things going from here to a place like CNN if indeed this merger does become official and someone like Barry Weiss is put in charge?
18: You bring up a great point about the costs here. A friend of mine, Matt Pierce, who is with Rebuild Local News and has done some extraordinary work trying to rebuild the local news ecosystems, he put it really well the other day that, you know, we all say that you know, opinion is cheap. Facts are expensive, right? To actually go out there and do the research and to get the footage and to get the photos, you know, the shoe leather journalism, as people call it, you know, that, you know, sometimes can be extraordinarily costly.

0: Weiss and CNN, we really don't know. It's a lot of prognostication. You know, the head of CNN, at least for the first few days, maybe something's changed in the last 24 hours, but after it looked like this merger potentially had closed, he was being pretty clear that he had not heard a peep from David Ellison, which is not a good sign. It's probably an indication that you're going to get canned. He hasn't been canned. We don't know that he's going to be canned, but the writing seems to be on the wall. Does that mean that Weiss, who was, you know, who's an outspokenly anti-woke person who ran a blog called Free Press, which is sort of ironically named now, you know, given an obscene amount of money for that. I mean, I've been part of some of the biggest exits in media, in the digital media space when I was with HuffPost, and it was sold to AOL. And I mean, the valuations, the terms, none of it made sense. Well, you know, it was to install some, you know, leadership over CBS News, which, you know, has rightfully now been called into question. But since then, CBS News has been faring terribly. Ratings are down. The, you know, quality of the journalism has been called into question. And that's not to, by the way, slight any of the hundreds of wonderful, extraordinary, hardworking journalists who are still there busting their backs and doing a great job, because there are many of those, and I know many of them personally. The problem is that, you know, the leadership ultimately calls the shots, and so the quality of the product has gone down, morale is down, and ratings are down. And so if this were truly, strictly business-driven, if this were at least about the business of media, about the business of whether it's journalism or big media in general, you'd think it would be about ratings. And, yeah, obviously you give your new people a little bit of slack when they start, but CBS is not doing well. What are the odds as a business decision for CNN that Weiss would then be put in charge of even a larger news operation? You know, while CBS is broadcast network, CNN, I believe, puts out more hours of news per day than just about anyone, right? And it's not just their linear TV streams on cable. It's in multiple cable channels. It's all the digital media that they produce as well. So, you know, it's just, you know, armchair prognostication, but I'm skeptical that as a business decision, she would be put in charge of it. If she is put in charge of it, well, that tells you all you need to know. It's really about editorial control. Why? Well, then we get into all sorts of other questions and analysis. And again, purely speculation, but look at what fundamentally is bankrolling all of this. It's Oracle. What is Oracle? What is Oracle's product? People think of it, oh, it's a computer company, right? Well, the product is you. The product is me. They're selling our data. They're a surveillance company at the end of the day. And so, you know, that, you know, whether it's in the supermarket, knowing when we pause and how long we stand in an aisle for a certain amount of time, which is an actual thing Oracle looks into and has all sorts of data on, to other technologies that their own executives have used the word scary to describe in terms of the amount of information and surveillance. Well, you know, if that's really what's driving all of this, and then they're just, you know, while they're at it, picking up media empires to control narratives, anything's possible, right? Then they can let, you know, CBS and CNN be as big of a money loser as they need to control the narrative that then drives and supports their other businesses. As I alluded to before, maybe that's as simple as scaring people into thinking the, you know, country's on fire and the crime is up when it's actually down, and, you know, driving all, you know, these really scary narratives about migrant caravans, which always pop up coincidentally right around election time. We've seen those on Fox News. They're starting up again. Well, what if now that's being pumped through CBS and CNN? And then that gets certain politicians elected who are then more favorable to the larger contracts, the, you know, billions of dollars of contracts that Larry Ellison has with the government. So, you know, I don't want to be crazy conspiratorial about this, but, you know, it's not a simple question about why someone may or may not run CNN at this point. There are richer, more powerful oligarchs who have other interests that could influence that decision.
1: Yeah, no, and Oracle, I mean, gets its name from where it got its original funding, which was Project Oracle, a CIA operation. You know, a lot of great folks, Yasha Levine included, have written about the military-industrial complex roots of big tech, and Oracle is one of, like, the shining examples of where the public CIA money becomes the private corporation. And to your point about Caravan, of all people, the truth teller that I've seen on TV has been Marjorie Taylor Greene. I can't believe those words are coming out of my mouth, but she was the one to say exactly what you said about how the caravan pops up because Republicans have nothing else to run on. You know, what do you make of Bari Weiss? You know, I feel like she's both a central figure and a rarely mentioned figure in these mergers. And you pointed out she's not a news person, and I think that's what I find fascinating about her. I'll say when she first started getting on the scene, like doing podcasts, and I think she's at the Times, I sort of pinned her as like a young person who was looking for a viral moment. She was coming out against cancel culture, even though as a student, she had helped try to cancel a teacher. But that was playing well on like Rogan and stuff. So I saw her going in that direction. And then all of a sudden she became a news person and she's running like a news outlet, and the New York Times reports that she impressed a lot of people in LA, big like Zionist donors and wealthy people who are concerned that cancel culture was, you know, really starting to harm the wealthy in some estimation. And so they put money behind her as kind of like a new form of telling these media stories. But then she's like picked up by CBS in these areas. And you know, even if you want a certain like ideological slant in your reporting, like you want it to be more conservative or more pro-MAGA, it seems like economically you'd still want someone who understands a newsroom in there in terms of being able to make it profitable, even if it's total political trash. She seems incapable of really both. She can't really make it profitable or run a newsroom, even in like this ideological way as they're losing money. So what do you kind of make of like the Barry Weiss persona and how she got to this place?
0: Well, I don't know a lot about her. I have met her just once, and I will say, you know, very charismatic person, perfectly nice and reasonable in the in-person conversation I had long before any of the chaos that we're talking about now. And ironically, at an event where she was being honored, you know, she's outspoken in her Jewish heritage and you know, connections and support for Israel. Ironically, she was being honored at the event where I met her for some of her writing speaking out against Israel. And being willing to be bold and strong against them in you know, some of her writing many years ago. This is certainly not in the last couple of years. And I'm not saying that she flipped in any way, but I am saying that she used to have some more balance, I think, to what she was saying. I'm not a regular reader of Free Press, which is her you know, her outlet that she created, this blog.
1: Well, Adam, you're missing out. You're missing out on all the big news over there, buddy. Come on.
0: Right. What's breaking on Free Press? But that's also, I don't want to be dismissive of people coming from, you know, different points of view or startups or, you know, using different approaches and technologies to spreading messages. That in and of itself isn't wrong. And hey, more, you know, dissent and competition out there, points of view, whether it's anti-woke or woke or whatever. Cool. Hey, you know what? We need that. That's actually healthy for democracy. The problem is, you know, while she created her own experience in journalism, and hey, actually on that one note, hats off to her, right? You know, being very narrow about that. Specifically when it comes to journalism, it was TV experience that she lacked. Zero. Zilch. She just showed up on air a few times, right? You know, talked about some of her columns she'd written for the New York Times. So that always gets you some airtime. But, you know, this is not someone who's the, you know, the sharpest TV business person. But when you suddenly, I forget, what's the, some obscene number, it's like $100 million or whatever Free Press sold for to the Ellisons. When you sell a business for that kind of evaluation, people go, oh, you must be a great business person and know what you're doing. Well, what if it's about the ideology? And let's think about it this way. She actually did have a great business model, right? Because she was appealing to a very clearly defined audience. Anti-woke, certain kinds of pushback. We have seen similar before. It's been an amazing recipe for Fox News and News Corp writ large. So that in and of itself as a business model can be pretty smart. The question becomes, well, what about when that is, you know, taken to a level that is more general and mainstream, like a national network, like a CBS News. And so, you know, whatever people might argue about bents for certain networks being liberal or conservative or progressive or right or left or pick your label, that part shouldn't matter. The question is, are they actually able to put out a product that consumers want? And what we have seen since she took over CBS News is that the consumers don't want that product. It's tanking. And, you know, part of that isn't just simply picking the words that go out on the screen or the images that go out on the screen. It's picking the team that can pull that together. And so she has not instilled confidence in, you know, the people that you mentioned, you know, whether it's Kara Swisher or Anderson Cooper. You know, a lot of this talent is disappearing right now. And, you know, she took a hatchet to 60 Minutes, which by far the most venerable TV news magazine in history. I mean, nothing holds a candle to its legacy. And so it's sad. It's tragic. My own connection to this network goes back pretty far. I worked for Paramount and CBS years ago. It's been quite a few years. Three generations of my family worked for CBS in some way, shape, or form. My dad was a reporter for CBS back in the 60s on radio, you know, in California. And so it's been a part of my life and my family's life. And, you know, it was called the Tiffany Network. right? You know, and because it's referring to Tiffany, the luxury brand, because it was supposed to be such this incredible gold standard and it had set itself apart. That's not how people think of it anymore. And well, I mentioned before, there's still some really good people working there. There's still, you know, people trying to put out the news and do their job and operationally day to day get great quality news content out there that helps inform the public. But some of that most impactful journalism has been influenced in a way that has chased off some of their best talent, tarnished their best brands, and tanked the ratings. So again, I only know so much watching her from the outside. I've only met her once, but I, you know, can't think of the results right now as impressive from a business standpoint.
1: All right. So we started off this conversation talking about the merger, the most recent merger between Paramount and Warner Brothers. Before we get out of here, where is that in the process? How far away are we toward getting some finality in that process?
0: Well, it seems extremely close. Now, it was within the last few days that the state's attorneys general decided that they would settle this case. One other thing I should mention there, by the way, part of the reason that, you know, 12 state attorneys general dropped it, not just Bonta, is because California was the purse on all of this. You know, I've heard, from various people who work in antitrust law that when the feds do an antitrust case, it can be up to $40 million when you think about expert witnesses and trial costs and all attorney's fees and all these things. So it's very expensive. And California, yeah, they could bankroll a lot of that. But once Bonta folded, then all the others had to look at this and go, we don't have that money in our budgets to fight this. So a number of the other state attorneys general did speak out and say they were very upset about that merger settlement. And, you know, they signed off on it, but they expressed a lot of remorse and even said they didn't agree with very specific parts of it, like the issues around the editorial board that was going to oversee CBS and CNN. So while that was agreed to, a number of groups, including my own, have filed an amicus brief with the court, and Senator Booker has also reached out to the court and asked for a number of questions to be answered before this is finally put to bed. And I mentioned it's kind of a long shot here, but there is some legitimate hope that this judge will take these things very seriously, and she could rule literally any day now here. It's in front of her to consider whether or not this is a settlement that is in the public's interest. And then if she does hopefully decide that it is not, it could open up the door for certain things like that editorial board to be removed or for potentially other changes. I am not an attorney. I'm not part of that exact legal strategy, but I know many of my colleagues who are, and they have put in an extraordinary amount of work in short time. I mean, they literally had, I think, 12 to 16 hours to file all their legal briefs after the judge said go, and here's your deadline. And so now the judge is sitting on those. They've obviously gotten the responses from Paramount saying, well, we want to move forward, and explaining why on their end. So once that part of it closes, there's really nothing standing in the way. All the other approvals, whether it's from the federal government, from foreign governments, or from other lawsuits being thrown out or settled, are pretty much squashed. So how fast do they move? They keep talking about wanting to close by the start of October. Well, we're going to get into October here and see how far that goes. Technically, if they don't close on time, the Ellisons and Paramount will owe $7 million a day to the Warner shareholders until it closes, because they had a sort of a ticking fee related to it. Realistically, if it takes a few more days, they can even waive that. So Warner is not going to stand in the way. And while we don't have a hard timeline, it really could be any day.
1: So he is Adam Rose, Deputy Director of Advocacy for Freedom of the Press Foundation. Adam, I'll tie these two questions together. One is, where can folks go to learn more and support your work? And two, where do you recommend people go to get more involved in pushing back against the consolidation of media?
0: Great questions. So first, you can find us very easily. It's freedom.press. That's our website, and we're Freedom of the Press Foundation all over your social media feeds, wherever you may be on social media. And then also, if you're interested in the consolidation issue, there's a really fantastic website that a coalition put together. Too many wonderful people to name. I'll give a shout out to Jax, if she's listening, that did a great job with blockthemerger.com. That's blockthemerger.com. They've been using hashtag blockthemerger. And so, you know, almost as a historical time capsule now from, you know, how all of this worked, it's of interest. And if anyone's fighting mergers in the future, you could learn a few lessons from how all of that was organized. They did a fantastic job of that. And of course, any updates related specifically to this case will be going there. We've been talking so much about news media in particular, but I also mentioned before how this affects the general entertainment industry. Thousands of jobs are expected to be lost. This really transcends freedom of the press. And so additional information beyond that is really helpful to find there.
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1: All right, thank you, Detoxers. Remember, you can catch me every week doing my live stream with Ron Placone, where we break down the headlines. 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Do all the things to keep those tech overlords happy. And until next time, keep detoxing.
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3: About 15 minutes from downtown Portland, Oregon, you will find a forest. Tryon Creek State Natural Area is the only state park located within a major metropolitan area. It's 654 acres of lush forest, footpaths, a paved bike route, and horse trails along Tryon Creek. This forest once held an abundance of native plants like western red cedar, salmonberry, and hazel. But with the arrival of settlers came new species, like ivy, a popular evergreen climbing vine.
4: At one point, this park was almost entirely ivy.
3: 50 years ago, it threatened to take over the entire forest.
4: That was something introduced. People were even planting it, you know, ornamentally, right? And it led to a forest that didn't have a lot of native plants.
3: That's when Friends of Tryon Creek got to work. Started in 1970 by park neighbors who wanted to restore and preserve the forest, they began the arduous task of pulling out the fast-spreading plant. Indigenous environmentalist Lena Owls Hicks is the restoration program's coordinator.
4: The original founders, essentially, of this group, our friends group, they go and pull ivy throughout the park, and it makes a huge difference. And you kind of see it on the outskirts, but like we've been making our way from like inside out.
3: Lily Yazzie is another coordinator with the restoration group. She says the goal isn't to eliminate non-native plants like ivy, but learn to work with it, not as an invasive species, but as a displaced relative.
5: When we regard anything that we're unaccustomed to or that has come from far away with this negative, harmful, eradication type of language, it really changes how we view the work, and it ripples out. It changes the way we think about our human relatives and communities. And so I think that's where the original thought was, and how it was first explained to me was that, you know, we have a lot of human communities that are in a similar cycle and situation of displacement, and we don't want to be generalizing these concepts and let that seep into our way of approaching the work.
3: Working with ivy is one way volunteers are making friends with these displaced relatives and restoring balance to the forest.
4: With that ivy, you know, we've hosted some classes this past year with a local native elder where we had people come to that class, go outside, pull ivy for a few hours, then come back, strip it down, and learn how to make baskets with it and get that kind of full circle process.
3: The Friends of Tryon Creek put reconciliation in action by coming together as Indigenous and non-Indigenous people to make real change. The group follows Indigenous land-tending practices centered on reciprocity and ecological and cultural restoration. Through these efforts, native plants are being restored to the forest.
4: The wonderful thing about the native plants here is like they are so resilient, and you see that through just the areas where you pull little ivy, and that next year, like that native seed bank that was just lying under it, like starts to come up, and you see those native plants come up when they're just given that space.
2: Just like the people.
4: Exactly. I think it's so important to like remember that and identify that.
3: Hey. Danse, Anine, Bujou. Hello and welcome. This is Unreserved. I'm Rosanna Deerchild. Lena Elshicks says caring for the land is more than ecological repair. It is a vital act of cultural restoration.
4: When people said restoration, I was like, wait, what do you mean exactly? Because I think inherently it should be like environmental restoration as a means of cultural restoration. To me, it's one and the same.
3: Lena works alongside her colleague, Lily Yazzie, to restore native plant species along Tryon Creek in Portland. Their group is made up of indigenous and non-indigenous people, a small but meaningful act of reconciliation.
5: I think the conversation of reconciliation is so important. I try to have patience with the pace that things are moving at. Sometimes optimism feels like a bit of a chore, but it serves us better than pessimism and giving up. I think our ancestors have sacrificed too much for us to not take our place in that lineage of resistance and pushing things forward.
3: Back on this side of the medicine line, when Elin Sandberg Miller immigrated from Sweden, she realized she had a lot to learn about the indigenous peoples of these lands.
6: So I decided to put myself out there and ask all those stupid questions that I was worried to ask, and I understood that many other people also were, because we had such a big knowledge gap.
3: Now Elin is sharing her journey with others alongside Derek Uranianos Montour. The two authors say their work and resulting friendship is an act of everyday reconciliation.
7: Reconciliation at its core is relationship. Yes, government or institutions have obligations, but those government and institutions are built by people.
3: Today, whether plants or people, there's room for everyone on the path to restoration and reconciliation. How can Canadians bring reconciliation into their everyday lives? This is a question that Elin Sandberg Miller wanted to understand when she moved to Canada from Sweden in 2008. It set her on a journey to build relationships with Indigenous people and reframe how she understands her responsibilities as a non-Indigenous person. Enter Derek Uranianos Montour. Derek is Mohawk from Ganawage. In 2021, he appeared as a guest on Elin's podcast, where they started an honest conversation about reconciliation. Elin, Derek, welcome to Unreserved.
7: Nyoko.
6: Thank you.
3: Let's start with Elin. You moved here in 2008. What made you want to learn more about Indigenous people in Canada?
6: Well, I came here with a very rosy picture of Canada. I still have that, but I also learned that there are some challenges. I soon learned after I moved to Montreal that there were reserves outside of Montreal. I had no idea they still existed. So I started to read up to understand why, how that could be, how people could live under different rules and conditions and very different circumstances.
3: Mm. Was there a particular moment in those early days that moved you from rose-colored glasses, as it were, that stands out for you, that, you know, that is important and helped you get started on a reconciliation journey?
6: I think when I asked the people around me if they had been to either of these reserves, Ganawaga or Ganasatage, and they just looked at me like, no, why? Do you want to go and buy cheap cigarettes or what? And so I understood that there was no relationship really going on between people.
3: Mm. What was it about that disturbed you or just piqued your interest? Or what were you feeling when you heard those kinds of things being said?
6: A bit of both, I think. Mm-hmm. I have a background in human rights and international law, and I've always felt very strong for justice issues. So, yeah it just struck me as wrong on many levels.
3: And so what did you do then? Go in and investigate? Or what was your next steps?
6: I started reading up. And then after I started working in the Federal Public Service in Ottawa, I was asked to integrate together with my team Indigenous perspectives into our work. I needed to engage with Indigenous peoples, and I needed to learn about the protocols and how to do that in the right way.
3: Mm. And when he did finally go and do those interactions, you know, how did it compare to what were you being told, and as opposed to the reality?
6: I quickly understood that I had no idea about Indigenous realities today. So there was one meeting that we organized. So I worked on conflict resolution processes and peace negotiations and how to advance women's roles in this and also on conflict-related sexual violence. So when we asked these Indigenous groups we had invited to a meeting about if they could share their experiences with other peoples abroad and share their perspectives, they said, sure, but how about starting in Canada? How about starting with missing and merging Indigenous women and girls here? And, you know, I was mortified and I started to understand the depth of my ignorance.
3: Mm-hmm. And so what did you do with that? You took that lack of knowledge. I don't want to say ignorance because, you know, we're all in a learning journey here, and turned that into a podcast.
6: Yeah, so I wanted to come up with concrete guidance for individual Canadians who wanted to engage, whether on the personal level or professional. So I decided to put myself out there and ask all those stupid questions that I was worried to ask, and I understood that many other people also were, because we had such a big knowledge gap. It's also hard to know where to start. Mm. So I invited people to the show and I asked them those questions, and I basically just let them speak and tell me what non-Indigenous people could do to contribute to the national reconciliation process.
3: Yeah. And what was the reaction to, as you say, your stupid questions?
6: I think there was a lot of patience, thankfully. Sometimes people need to explain things to me more than once. People told me that I shouldn't be afraid to ask those questions. I think that everyone on the show appreciated the concept. Before, actually, I had been warned by people about doing this, but only warned by non-Indigenous people. They said that you can't be in that space, you can't talk about these issues. But, you know, my intention was not to do the interpretation or tell people what to do. It was just to listen and learn, and then, you know, hope that other people would learn from listening in.
3: Yeah. Now, as we said, here comes Derek, Mohawk. Mm, we all know about those Mohawks. How did you end up on Elin's podcast, Derek? Mm.
7: Well, first, Niall Go for having us. I really appreciate it, Rosanna. I've appreciated the show. At the time that Elin was doing her podcast series, I was working. I had been invited to sit on a panel investigating the discrimination that was happening in the military and to try to provide some recommendations or advice or guidance to the higher military command to see what kind of additional steps they would take. Well, during that time, and it was around Veterans Day, Elin had reached out to see if I'd be willing to be a podcast to talk about some of my experiences in the military and, like the rest of her series, to talk about potential reconciliation ideas from this concept of really how can all Canadians, all everyday Canadians take part in this thing called reconciliation.
3: Yeah. And what did you share about your experience in the military with Elin?
7: I grew up on reserve and, you know, I grew up in an alcoholic home and I grew up starting using substances early. And, you know, I think I started drinking at 12. And so by the time I hit graduated high school, I was trying to survive in some respects. And so I had joined the military maybe to survive, but also maybe to try to find an end in a way. And I joined up an infantry regiment called the Royal Montreal Regiment here in Montreal. And I started learning, I took like a duck to water. I really appreciated what they were training. I liked the physical exercise and I liked being the sense of a brotherhood where you kind of, a sense of belonging, really. And that's what many of us strive for in life, you know, trying to find hope and meaning and belonging and some kind of purpose. And so we kept the training throughout going. And as many, many Canadians know, 1990 kicked up, you know, Anishinaabe first and then my community. And during that summer, I had gone to a training at Valcartier Canadian Forces Base. And there was probably like 6, 7, 8 guys from Ganawagi that were all in the same training. And that's where I actually met Mark, Elin's husband. And it was right at the height of the conflict. I was packing up some gear and outside the tent, I heard some of the troopers saying, and they were talking about the Oka. And I heard one of them say, I hope we go in and kill all them savages. And like, it felt like somebody just punched you in the gut, you know, and I froze and I rushed outside And everybody just stops and looks at me with this blank stare. And like, I felt powerless, you know, like what am I going to start fighting them all? Like, who's like, they could have, they might as well, they all said it, you know, like it didn't matter. Cause nobody defended it. Nobody stopped, you know? So that, you know, really kind of broke something, you know, in the sense of what side am I on here? Like, what am I doing? And so I met with the other guys from the community and we left that training and we all made our way back home. You know, it really struck me that the Canadian Army had surrounded my community and there was talk of them going in. You know, and when somebody joins the military, a man or a woman, you join with the understanding that you may be put into conflict. You may be put into a situation where you have to take somebody's life and or your life can be taken. That's at the end of the day what it is. And as youth training, I think I always felt that there's a degree of, I guess, protecting our community in some respects and protecting these lands. And it flipped when I was in this group that I guess you're willing to give your life to in some respects to save others. And they're ready to go and kill your mom, your brothers, your grandparents, you know, your neighbors. That's who the savage is, you know, in their minds. And me realizing that's how they portray me, even if they're not saying it. So that was a very big turning point. So I shared a lot of that. And when you think about it, how do we as Ganongarono come to a place of reconciliation?
8: Yeah.
7: And so after the series, Elin had called me up one day and said, "Hey, thank you for being on the show. I'll be honest, I don't think this story is done. I think there's still that has to happen with this idea of reconciliation. And I'm thinking about writing a book. And would you be interested in writing with me?" And I thought really long and hard, Rosanna. I wasn't sure. I'm in our community as many may know, membership is a big issue, you know. And my mom's from Scotland. She was born there. And I grew up in the community. I've always seen myself that way, but some in the community also remember being called an apple, you know, white on the inside and red on the out, or a candy cane. And so this idea of acceptance and belonging, do I breach that if I'm going to talk about this? And how far do I go? So I had to think about that and you know, at the end, why me? And I have to eventually got to a place of why not me? I have a journey that can be shared. And maybe if somebody else is struggling with the same things that I struggled with in life, maybe this could help them.
8: Yeah. And so in the days following that conversation on your podcast, how were you feeling about what he'd said to you?
6: I thought a lot about it. A lot of the, not just that part, of course, Derek shared a lot of his personal experiences on the podcast that I didn't know of and that are hard to react to in real time. I'm sure you encounter that a lot. So there was a lot to think about and a lot to keep talking about.
8: And why did you ultimately decide that Derek was the man for the job? This is the Mohawk for me. I need him to help me write this book.
6: Yeah, no, that was really the fact that he was keen. He was really into the concept, but not afraid to change it, and also that his story was so compelling.
8: Yeah. And Derek, when Elin came to you earlier, you had said you had some apprehension and you weren't sure you wanted to do it. What ultimately changed your mind to do the book with Elin?
7: I think that fear or that apprehension often stifles our voice and it takes away our power in that way. And I remember when I was getting sober or trying to, and I always used to say, why me? Why did these things have to happen to me? And I went to a meeting one time, an A meeting, and I remember hearing a young girl, she's probably like 24, 25. And she said almost the same words of me of like, I used to say, why me all the time until I stopped saying that. And I said, why not me?
8: Yeah.
7: You know, why does everybody else have to have a bad life and I have to have a perfect life? You know, no, everybody has things that happen. It's how we respond and react and accept those things. And that helped me see things differently, you know, and I honestly think the Creator speaks to us through people. you know, and we have to listen to what everybody says to us because we never know if it's a message from the Creator, if it's meant for us. And so that, I felt like that meant to me. And as I was thinking about it with the book, that came to me. And so I finally said, yeah, well, why not me? Let me do it. Let me put myself out there.
8: Did you have concerns about working, you know, with a non-Indigenous person, particularly somebody who wasn't born in Canada, who, you know, might not get the nuances, or what were your concerns about that?
7: I mean, I've shared it with Elena before and others in our talks that, you know, I didn't want to be the token Indian. You know, I wanted us to produce something that was meaningful for both of us and that we could create an impact. We knew that we wanted to target non-Indigenous people. And Elin says it best that we didn't create this system as Indigenous people of you know, called Canada and denied our voice. So the system itself was built by non-Indigenous people. So really reconciliation is a non-Indigenous task. You know, and we can explain and guide and give our perspective, but if we're continually denied a voice or denied a seat at the table or denied an opportunity, which is what the system's built, it takes somebody to talk through, you know. And what I realize that sometimes we're tired as an Indigenous person, or sometimes our voice is not heard because of, let's say, the preconceived notions that another non-Indigenous person have. And so they hear it better sometimes from a non-Indigenous person. So what I liked with Elin is she was open to that, you know, and she was a real ally, you know. And I talk a little bit in the book about ally versus a savior versus somebody's racist or ignorant or really just apathetic. They don't care.
8: Yeah. And Elin, a common refrain, you know, among many Canadians, or some Canadians at least, is, you know, what happened to us as Indigenous people is in the past, has nothing to do with me, it happened before I was born, blah, blah, blah. And here you are, someone who isn't even from this country, wanting to engage in reconciliation and find those answers. What would you tell people who think reconciliation isn't their job?
6: Well, so even after I read up and started to understand the magnitude of the injustices that had taken place, and I still didn't really see my own position in this, I felt like surely I, as an immigrant, didn't have anything to do with what happened 150 years ago. But then the more I thought about my own role, the more I understood that we all have a role to play, and even our inactions have an impact. For example, I also didn't realize much about the Sami people in my home country, Sweden, before I came here and read up about Indigenous peoples here. So it's been a very humbling experience for me altogether. So one example is that in Sweden, almost half our electricity comes from hydropower. And, you know, it's clean, it's renewable, it's cheap. What's not to like? Except that it came at the cost of the Sami people. It destroyed their cultural sites, their reindeer herding land, their fishing. And so I grew up with my house, you know, being heated by this electricity and our lights burning from that electricity. And they still do. And the Sami people are still not fully consulted on new mining projects, on the wind parks that are being built up north. So the colonialism and it continues. And if we don't do anything about it, then we are responsible for that. So that's what I want to say. And also the concept, all my relations that I have learned throughout this process, also speaks to that for me, that we are all part, whether you want to see it as part of creation or we are part of this world together. And what we do, it has an impact on other people, whether we are driven by greed or gratitude. And so it's very important that we think about that, that we all have power to do something and we all have a role to play.
8: Yeah. What challenges have you had to overcome, you know, in this reconciliation journey that you've been on?
6: Well, I've had to question my own assumptions. So, you know, the way we worked on the book is we drafted our chapters, but then we sent the first draft to each other and we commented and we took that on board. And so I learned a lot through that process, and a lot of assumptions that I had made and had no idea that Derek kindly pointed out.
8: And to Derek, what have you done? You know, what are some of the ways that you've helped Elin through these difficult moments?
7: Really just talking and always coming from a place of acceptance and a place of, hey, this is my perspective, trying to gently show the way and lead from, at least from the teachings that I'm aware of. And we're all learning, right? And you said at the very beginning, we're all on this learning journey in many ways. Often we're confronted with questions that the person may think is stupid. I've heard that during this session today, but I'm not sure that any question is stupid, because you're coming from a place of not knowing and wanting to be respectful and wanting to learn. One of the things, you know, that Yelena and I talked about is non-Indigenous people also have to put in the work. It's not Indigenous people's job to teach every single Canadian that they meet. You know, there's so much information out there already, but if they don't put in the work and start asking the question themselves, then it's always on us as Indigenous people to do that. And Elin never took that approach. She was always like, hey, I read this, and did you look at this book? And so we talk about, wherever you live in Canada, who lives near you? Which Indigenous nation had the land first in that surrounding area? But once you learn that, pick another nation. Who are the Ganyakaga people, or who are the Salish people, and research and read about that, you know? That's what we mean by building on a platform of knowledge.
3: This is Unreserved on CBC Radio 1, Sirius XM, US Public Radio, and Native Voice 1. I'm Rosanna Deerchild. Two of my guests today are Derek Iranianos Montour and Elin Sandberg Miller. They co-authored the book Everyday Reconciliation, A Guide to Action and Change for All of Us. Still ahead, Lena Ouse-Hicks takes us to the banks of Tryon Creek, where neighbors work together to restore native plants in the forest. She says plants remind us of the power of adaptation.
4: One of my favorite things being here is I'm like, I'll see a new plant sometimes and I'm like, oh, that looks so similar to this like one plant that I know. And then I realize it is, but you know, it's adapted differently in this region because it's wetter here versus back home or whatnot. And it's really exciting to like see those shared plants and how they differ. And I think that's like true to people too. There's new plants here that our ancestors didn't deal with. And so it's finding those new ways to work with them. And it's that same way with people. That doesn't mean we're going to forget the past, but we're going to use it to inform the future and use each other to like share ideas and find new ways to approach things.
3: Lessons from our plant relatives a little later in the show. But first, let's get back to my conversation with Derek Iranianos Montour and Elin Sandberg Miller. They are the authors of Everyday Reconciliation, A Guide to Action and Change for All of Us. How has this reconciliation relationship journey changed you, Derek, with Elin?
7: I think just going through the book process and writing and hearing from Elin's reflections on what I might have wrote helped me question and reflect my own memories. That helped me even further on my healing process. So that I think is a positive change. As far as interactions, you know, with a non-Indigenous friend or others, it helped me come to a place that, I know I said earlier that it's not our job, but in some respects it is, you know. Like I go back to all of the advocates who fought for our rights, our predecessors and our ancestors, you know. Going back seven generations is when Canada was formed. And so I think if I don't put in the work now, what will it look like for the next seven generations from now?
3: Mm. And what about for you, Lynn? What's changed for you?
6: Well, as much as I have read up and learned on my own, it's really when hearing from Derek how all those decisions about his community, you know, building the seaway, building the railroad, all those decisions that have been taken that had just infringed on Ganawagan and impacted his community, and how that has impacted him, his family, his community, that to hear that firsthand really makes you understand how intergenerational trauma is created Because that's also, it's very abstract for, at least it was for me, I think for many non-Indigenous people. When you read about residential school, you read about land rights being violated, you read about the treaties and how they weren't, obligations were not fulfilled, and it's still so abstract. But to hear it firsthand from someone who has grown up in reserve and who has been impacted so deeply at the personal level by all those decisions, it changes how you see it.
8: And what do you think your relationship teaches us about reconciliation?
6: Well, I think reconciliation has been very much a government-driven project in Canada, and I think that that's good. The government should keep working on it. There's lots of work left. But it also needs to happen at the people-to-people level. If we don't know each other, and most of my friends don't have any Indigenous friends, if we don't know each other, then what are we reconciling? If we don't know each other, that's when there is mistrust. That's when we have bad communication. That's when prejudice persists. So we need to get to know each other. We need to build friendships. We need to build trust. I think that's necessary to actually have true reconciliation.
8: Everyday Reconciliation was published back in June. What does it ask of its readers?
6: Well, the book targets non-Indigenous readers, I think the first thing is really it asks that they inform themselves. We may not have learned much in school, but it's not too late, and that's the good thing. We can go out and we can read. Just like Derek said, there are so many ways of informing yourself.
7: The other thing is once you know, then do. Take action. There's so many things that could be done, but it's about taking action every day.
8: And what kinds of responses have you, you know, gotten so far from readers?
7: Very positive so far. I keep going back to a reflection that we had in Picton. We were invited to speak and we weren't sure if anybody were going to show up at first because it was a walk-in kind of event. And sure enough, right before it started, we had a flood of people. So we were talking to about 20 people, and at the end, I think of a young, I think she was from one of the communities near there, and she had reflected that she came with a certain perspective. She had, you know, preconceived notions about Elin, you know, a white woman, and who is she to tell us about reconciliation now? Mm-hmm. And instead, she made the comment, I'm really grateful to have come. You've changed my mind and my reflection, and I can't wait to read your book.
8: And Elin, what about for you? Is there a memory that stands out for you as you, you know, introduced this book into the world as in terms of a strong reaction, good or bad?
6: I think it's been mostly good, but that may be because people don't tell you if they don't like it.
8: Oh, they'll tell you. They'll tell you.
6: It's not always easy as a non-Indigenous person to do the right thing, to say the right thing. And so then we don't do anything because we're worried, you know, of overstepping boundaries, etc. So I think to read about someone who puts herself out there and ask those questions, and I think that's can be helpful. And we have some very interesting discussions.
8: And so what's next for the two of you on this journey? Is there a part two? Is there a movie, a series? What's happening? What's going on?
6: Yeah, it's a Netflix call us.
7: I never would have imagined writing a book in the first place. And so Elin approaching me and me coming to a place of acceptance to write this, I'm kind of on the path that the creator gave me, you know. I had reached a point in my life where I didn't want this life anymore. So every day after that has been a blessing. And so every day that I wake up on this earth, another day, I thank the Creator for giving me another chance to maybe make a difference in the world. What that is, I don't know. But I that's what the journey is all about, not the destination.
8: Absolutely. Well, thank you both for your time today.
6: Thank you so much.
7: Now we'll go.
3: Derek Iranianos Montour is the executive director of Ganawage Sagotiyatagenhas Community Services. He is Mohawk and Scottish from Ganawage. Elin Sandberg Miller is a deputy director at Global Affairs Canada. She immigrated to Canada in 2008 and is a dual Swedish-Canadian citizen. Together, they co-wrote the book, Everyday Reconciliation, which is available now. 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I'm Rosanna Deerchild. Today, everyday reconciliation in our friendships and our forests. In the middle of Portland, Oregon, a forest is being restored. At Tryon Creek, Indigenous environmental leaders Lily Yawzi and Lena Aus Hicks are helping lead the work. They are bringing Indigenous knowledge back into the care of the land. Lily and Lena work with volunteers and community members. They plant culturally important species and tend to the forest without pesticides. And they're working toward a future where salmon and lamprey can return to the creek. But this work is about more than restoring an ecosystem. It's about restoring relationships with the land and with one another. Lily is a member of the Navajo Nation, and Lena is a member of the Tomolko Coast Miwok Tribe. Lily, Lena, welcome to Unreserved.
5: Thank you.
6: Thank you.
8: Now, for someone who has never been to Tryon Creek, paint us a picture of what it looks like and what it's like to be there.
5: Yeah. It's a, in my mind, like quintessential Pacific Northwest forest, incredibly lush and green, just dripping with rain and ferns and moss and all of these beautiful conifers that keep their needles and their foliage all year long.
8: Wonderful. Thank you, Lily. And Lena, did you want to add something to that?
4: Yeah, just for more of a take you on a walk through the forest here. We're at roughly 640 acres or so within the Portland metro area. So a lot of people don't even know about us if they're on the other side of the river. Yet here we are, a 20-minute drive for some folks, a 5-minute drive for others. We have neighbors surrounding the whole park perimeter. So it's truly some people's backyard. And it's a beautiful canyon that has the Tryon Creek itself running through it and connecting to the main stem of the Willamette River, which is one of the huge rivers that runs through Portland, through Oregon, and is a bearer of many culturally important species and sites like Willamette Falls. It's just a bit of a ways away. And yeah, it's a really special place. We have roughly 13 miles worth of trails through here. We work in partnership with Oregon State Parks to, yeah, have this shared mission of cultivating or revitalizing connection to land through this park. And so, yeah, it's a really special place. It's a natural space, so it has that extra layer of protection. And yeah, it's really lovely. It's really accessible for folks to just come and take a hike in the park or do whatnot. Yeah.
8: Oh, sounds beautiful. What would you want people to understand about, about this place beyond simply seeing it as a forest or a public park? What's its connection to the Indigenous communities?
4: Yeah. These lands have been called home by many tribes along the Columbia and Willamette for time immemorial. So the Clackamas Chinook, the Wasco Rishmam, the Tualatin Kalapuya, many other tribes and bands along here. Tryon itself is a place of gathering, of connection, of trade, this kind of corridor where now the Highway 5 runs through was a traditional corridor for folks to travel through. And so the history of the park after settlers came to the area, it started getting cut down and being logged in this area. The first iron furnace actually was started right by Tryon. And so it has that history of no longer being an old growth forest. It's a second growth forest. But before it reached a stage of being developed into, you know, homes, buildings, whatnot, neighbors in the area were actually able to stop that development from happening. The Friends of the Area, which is how our group, the Friends of Tryon Creek, was first formed. So yeah, it has a long history of, you know, tribal importance, and it continues to be a really important gathering site, especially for the Indigenous community in the greater Portland area. We host, you know, events throughout the year, like Indigenous Cultural Day, which is a time for folks to gather and come together and celebrate the culture that is here.
8: That sounds amazing. And so in terms of, you know, the restoration of plant life in the area, what kind of, you know, what species of plants are being restored in Tryon Creek?
4: So we have a lot of beautiful Western red cedar that we're working on, you know, building back up that like higher canopy layer of cedar, of big leaf maple, red alder, a lot of important like barks, as well as, yeah, a lot of food. So salmon berry and skunk cabbage and service berry, hazel for both fibers and for hazelnuts, all sorts of plants from, yeah, kind of all different stages of growth, choke cherry, various plants like that, that we're really targeting. And so, yeah, we, within our work specifically, have some designated areas that, you know, we keep that no spray, no pesticide zones so that we can really focus on these first foods and medicines. Stinging nettles, a big one, that we can really uplift them and make sure that they're safe for consumption and harvesting. And also in turn, that kind of connects to our creek itself. A lot of the work that we're doing is also to support, again, those salmon and lamprey making their way home to this creek. And so a lot of that's like shading the creek to keep it cool with those cedars and those larger trees and things like that, as well as we have a big beaver population here that's amazing, and you know, they're absolute ecosystem engineers, so targeting them to make sure that they're happy and healthy and then can support those salmon and lamprey and mussels and whatnot. So yeah, it's a wide array, and luckily we have a lot of them. And yeah, it really just centers on how you approach those plants and how you care for them and restore them is different when your intention is different, right? When it's just like non-native management versus when you're like managing something for food and medicine, your targets are a little different sometimes. And so having that whole balance with all those plants is a big part of it. Mm.
8: And so when you're doing this kind of work, what does that look like? What does this restoration work actually look like?
5: Specifically, a restoration technique that we've been using at the park more often. We have a non-native grass in the park. We're not alone in it. Many, many people are familiar with reed canary grass and know all of the benefits, trade-offs, negative associations with this plant. It grows really well in riparian areas, and so we're finding a lot of it along the creek. And it is negatively impacting the health of the creek and the native plants that we're looking to cultivate down there near the creek. And so we've been trying, since we don't want to use herbicide, but we do want to address and bring the ecosystem back towards a state of balance, we've been using this braiding technique.
8: Now, when you say you're braiding the grass, are you like braiding it in the ground or?
5: Yeah.
8: What does that do exactly?
4: We are essentially French braiding the grass down. Part of how, you know, this grass expands is like, you know, it has its root systems and it just really easily spreads and will like close in on the creek. And it's really hard to get those roots out. It's really labor intensive. It really disturbs the ground that, you know, sometimes it's not the most beneficial to just purely remove it. So we started this practice of experimenting of something new, but using a traditional practice of braiding to really just keep it at bay, because it can grow, you know, as tall as human's height. It can grow really tall and shade out a lot of our native plants, especially the ones that we've planted that are just little babies that we want them to get sunlight and water and have space to grow. You know, just starting with three strands and French braiding kind of in spirals around those new plants, just as close to the ground as possible. And it worked really well. You know, they still grow, but a lot shorter than if they were just completely free to grow. Another gift from a non-native plant of like, you get to have that experience of learning how to braid, to connect your hands to the land in that way and be around each other while you do it, while also managing it and keeping it at bay to give like other native plants room to grow. I like could just spend days just out in the sun braiding, having eagles fly by. Like, it's a lovely time.
8: Burst into song, maybe.
4: Absolutely.
8: One of the things that caught my attention about the work that you're doing there is that there's Indigenous and non-Indigenous people coming together to work on a project like this. Why is that important?
4: I think it's a reflection of, you know, our modern world, right? Like, these lands are called home by so many people now, both Indigenous and not to this land. You know, I myself am Indigenous, but these are not my homelands. My homelands are in California. And there's so many people who have shared experiences and mixed experiences that it can all help each other, like, thrive and grow together. I think just having all the different perspectives and people coming together and finding those shared relationalities and how we can all connect to the land. You know, like, one of my favorite things being here is I'm like, I'll see a new plant sometimes and I'm like, oh, that looks so similar to this, like, one plant that I know. And then I realize it is, but, you know, it's adapted differently in this region because it's wetter here versus back home or whatnot. And it's really exciting to, like, see those shared plants and how they differ. And I think that's, like, true to people too. There's new plants here that our ancestors didn't deal with. And so it's finding those new ways to work with them. And it's that same way with people. That doesn't mean we're going to forget the past, but we're going to use it to inform the future and use each other to, like, share ideas and find new ways to approach things. And so that's the importance of having everyone involved.
8: Yeah, having everyone involved. I like that. One of the things that we're doing here in Canada is reconciliation. And one of the things we're talking about today is, how do you do that, right? How do you take part in acts of reconciliation? And this seems like a, you know, right up there on the examples is in terms of how you can take part in that. How do you see it as an act of reconciliation between non-Indigenous and Indigenous people?
5: I think the conversation of reconciliation is so important. I feel like there are levels to it. I try to have patience with the pace that things are moving at.
8: Same, sis. Same.
5: I think our ancestors have sacrificed too much for us to not take our place in that lineage of

0: went extinct, or I've never met a native person in my life. Like I've had these conversations within recent years. That acknowledgement and building that visibility is the very, very first step. But I see our work is going a lot further. The building that I'm sitting in now is a really big part of that, more than just a block of text, but a physical presence on the landscape. This building was finished roughly a year ago, and it's styled after a Chinook and plank house. It has carvings from several different tribal artists from the area, and all of the building materials are culturally informed. To have those values actualized as an actual building, a space that people can gather in, and that the next generation of forest stewards, of kids that come out to the park for our educational programs, they can begin to have this innate understanding of Indigenous presence. We're still here and we're still resisting and stewarding these lands despite significant suppression and exclusion.
1: Getting back to the creek and the forest and the work you're doing there, how do you see this restoration helping to restore cultural connections? Lena?
2: Inherently, it should be like environmental restoration as a means of cultural restoration. To me, it's one and the same. And so I think, all the work we're doing, like this building, it's all these living land acknowledgements, right? Like put into action that acknowledgement and that honoring. And so, yeah, the work that we're doing is vital to, restoring these first foods and medicines and fibers. With our work, we're really thinking about what is this going to be like long term? How is this going to sustain us long term? And so making sure that there's opportunities within community to be involved in the work, to guide our work. We're frequently like in communication with like the local Indigenous people of what plants do you want to see prioritized? What do you want restored? What do you want to harvest from? Then it's like talking about why aren't the salmon here right now? It's like that larger education and advocacy for these projects that are vital to cultural restoration, because we want to make sure people can continue to eat their first foods and have these materials, And so other ways that looks like is us doing like basket weaving classes that we hosted here for like our local elders to lead. We've had wonderful classes, and those are even looking at both the native traditional plants that have been used for basketry, but also new ones like English ivy. It's a win-win. You get to pull it out and you get to make a basket from it. And so like teaching people how to do that and kind of change their mindset for like also with these native and non-native plants of like, I think a lot of Western viewpoints is that it's black and white. It's good and good or bad. But also there's that larger education and restoration of accepting like these are displaced relatives and, they aren't traditionally here, but like, how can we work with them? How can they help us still while also helping our other native friends who need space to grow in sunlight? Like making sure that's all incorporated into our restoration and like that larger educational component, especially for the folks who aren't familiar with Indigenous practices and knowledges.
1: Yeah. The other thing that you mentioned earlier, which I love, is this idea of language and what you're naming these things. So rather than invasive species or non-native plant, you're calling it a displaced relative. Can you explain that concept and why you call them displaced relatives?
0: Yeah, this distinction between non-native versus invasive, the way we talk about the work and the land, I think is really important. It can sometimes feel like maybe we're going down too far of a micro level to this terminology when there are these big scale crises of cultural erasure and the climate crisis and just so many threats from the current administration, or it all feels very urgent. It all feels very endangering to our ways of life and our ways of relating to the world. So it feels sometimes like this is such a small detail in the grand scheme of all of those issues. But the way you think and the way you talk about the work informs your approach when we regard anything that we're unaccustomed to or that is come from far away with this negative, harmful, eradication type of language. It really changes how we view the work, and it ripples out. It changes the way we think about our human relatives and communities. And so I think that's where the original thought was, and how it was first explained to me, was that, you know, we have a lot of human communities that are in a similar cycle and situation of displacement, and we don't want to be generalizing these concepts and let that seep into our way of approaching the work.
1: Mm. Now, for someone, you know, who's listening, who might want to participate in a reconciliation action with their Indigenous neighbors or non-Indigenous neighbors, Lena, you know, if you don't live in Portland and you can't go to the creek and braid grass and you want to participate in a reconciliation action, what would you suggest people? Where do they begin?
2: I guess kind of circling back, truly, you know, that first step is that land acknowledgement of, like, where is your home? What grounds are you standing on? Like, starting there. And from there, you know, it's looking into what organizations and tribes are in the area and how can you support them, right? How can you volunteer, donate, reach out? And I think it's also learning this acceptance of, like, the spaces that you can be in and the spaces where, like, you shouldn't insert yourself, you know? I think a lot of time it's really great when folks reach out and they're like, I want to do more work. I want to support the tribes, the Native community, and this is how I'm going to do it. That is not always the most helpful when you're coming in with an idea of how you're going to do something already versus coming and asking what people want. I cannot speak for every person and every tribe and every Indigenous person, so I'm not going to. It's ask the folks in your area what they want, and they also might say, hey, I don't have the capacity to tell you what to do and how to do it. And that's also part of it, right? Is like meeting people where they're at, helping where you can, and also not being overbearing when it's not wanted or needed or helpful at that time. Starting with knowing where you are, who you're around, and how you can uplift, if possible, the people in your area, like, that's the first step. But also, again, I think taking in those lessons of language and knowledge and just this different Indigenous worldview versus that linear worldview is, how do you talk about the land? How do you talk about yourself? How do you talk about your approach to things? It's such a critical point. And just changing that mindset and being able to start understanding that, because that'll truly shape everything that you do with how you approach it. Hmm. There's all these different steps on how you can kind of absorb and inherit this Indigenous knowledge, and not have it in an extractive way, but truly in a guiding way, to where even if you're not Indigenous, you can be guided by the wisdom of, like, Indigenous knowledge and integrate it in a way where you're not taking someone's per se explicit knowledge, but you're taking the methods of practice, and you're going to start learning those things on your own through observation and recognition and just listening.
1: Yeah. Keyword. Thank you so much. Lena, Lily, thank you so much for your time today and for your wonderful work.
0: Thank you. Thanks for having us.
1: Lily Yawzi is the Green Leaders Coordinator for Friends of Tryon Creek and a member of the Navajo Nation. Lena Owls Hicks is the Restoration Programs Coordinator for Friends of Tryon Creek and a member of the Tomolco Coast Miwok Tribe. That's all our time on Radio Indigenous. This episode was produced by Kim Kasher, Michaela Van Kooten, Rhiannon Johnson, Amanda Gear, and Elena Hudgens-Lyle. I'm your favorite cousin, Rosanna Deerchild, coming at you from Winnipeg in Treaty 1 territory. Kinanaskimit Nawa. Agose.
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4: This is Our Living Lands, and I'm Jill Freitas. For the Namipu, the start of fall means fishing and root harvesting are winding down. As the weather cools, it's also the time to prepare for the winter months ahead. Our Living Lands producer Daniel Spalding takes us on a walk through Namipu homelands to observe the changing season.
5: Here on Nimipu homelands, fall marks a transition. The last of the chemists has been dug. Fishing season is winding down, and the final salmon runs of the year signal that the seasons are changing. Sechnem Hiwis, it is fall. We are in Pikut Maikal, or September. It is almost Hoplal, which is October. Haikat Kahikiwitahiwis talks. It is a clear sky and sunny day today. The mornings, it's waits Hiwis Mewipa. The mornings are getting a little cold, but it still warms up here in the afternoon. Inwes Kimyakpa. I'm in Kamyai, where it all began along the Clearwater River. My people call it Kumtoin, are also known. One of the famous swimming spots is called the Rock, but there is a rock in the middle of the river that has a hole under it where a lot of people will swim under that rock and come out the other side. So I'm at the rock here in Kamyai. It's looking pretty low. The water's still low from the summer. Gonna just fill the water. See how the water feels? It's a little cold. Oh, the water still feels good. The water's not cold yet, but it's probably because it's also still kind of warm out. You've been having the colder mornings, warmer afternoons, but the water feels good. You know, for generations, this has been a time for my people to prepare preserving salmon, whether it's by drying or smoking or canning it. This time of year is also when the hunting season begins, so a lot of people go out and hunt for elk, deer, moose, you know, to provide food through the colder months and for our winter ceremonies, especially Indian New Year, which comes up in December. And you know, walking through these homelands this time of year, you can really feel the shift happening. The days are getting shorter, the landscape is changing, and things just really start to slow down. I always think it's a good reminder that our, you know, traditional seasonal round has always followed the rhythms of the land. So gathering when it's time to gather, harvesting when it's time to harvest, and preparing for winter because it's on its way. As the day comes to an end, Inwes Lapwepa, I'm now in Lapwe, another part of the Nimiipuu Reservation, and a place that looks and feels just a little different from where I started upriver. Here, the landscape is more open, it's a little hotter, there are fewer pine trees, and as the evening settles in, the hills surrounding the valley catch the last bit of sunlight. The sunset fills the sky with golden orange, light pinks. But this whole area too is also an important part of Nimiipuu homelands. Walking through these different landscapes today reminds me of just how connected we are as a people to this entire Wattis, this land. From the rivers and forests upriver in Kamyai to these open hills and valleys downriver in Lapwe, there's a sense that the land is changing. For Enum Nimiipuu Himyuma, for my Nimiipuu relatives, that relationship with the land continues through every season. Kasikatpa Slapwepa, and tonight here in Lapwe, you can feel that transition happening. Yohkalo, that's all.
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0: It's really a deliberate play on imperialism, the highest stage of capitalism, or we could also have neocolonialism, the highest stage of imperialism from Kwame Nkrumah. This is one of the most important theoretical works in the Marxist canon. Lenin argued that imperialism is capitalism in its most developed, most parasitic, most destructive form. And in that, it's not a deviation from capitalism. It's the logical conclusion of capitalism. And Tsweng, within this book that we translated, is making really the exact same argument, but about ecology. He's saying that communism, properly understood, is the highest, most developed, most rational form of ecological practice. Not this eco-socialism concept, not green communism, just communism. Because ecology is already built into the communist project.
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5: A show about political economy and society that invites you to unlearn everything you thought you knew about the world around you. I'm Robert Raymond.
6: And I'm Della Duncan.
5: When you think about ecology, the first thing that pops into your mind is probably not communism. We've been taught our whole lives here in the West that communist governments and socialist states are actually quite harmful to the environment. Some might even say just as bad as capitalism is. But when you bring back the lens and actually approach the subject dialectically, it becomes quite apparent that from the USSR to Cuba, communism may actually be the highest stage of ecology. In this episode, part one of a two-part mini-series, we're joined by Henry Hakamaki and Salvatore Engel Di Mauro to discuss the ecology of communism, as described in the book Communism, the Highest Stage of Ecology, by French scholar Guillaume Tsweng. Salvatore Engel Di Mauro is professor at the Department of Geography and Environmental Studies at SUNY New Paltz. Henry Hakamaki is co-host of Guerrilla History and the editor and translator, along with Salvatore, of Iskra Books' Communism, the Highest Stage of Ecology, which we'll be discussing today. And now, here's Della in conversation with Salvatore Engel Di Mauro and Henry Hakamaki.
6: Welcome to Upstream. So good to be in conversation with you both. We usually start with our guests introducing themselves. So Henry, can we start with you? Would you introduce yourself for our listeners and share your connection with our topics for today, ecology and socialism?
0: Sure. I'm Henry Hakamaki. Listeners may recognize me as one of the co-hosts of Guerrilla History, which is a podcast that's been going on for 6 years or so now. It's a global proletarian history show. Highly recommend people check that out. People may also be familiar with some of the translation and editing work that I did through Iskra Books, including Stalin, History and Critique of a Black Legend, which I did alongside my fellow guest today, and the book that we're going to be talking about today, which I won't introduce at this time because I'm sure that we'll talk about it a lot during this episode. But related to the topic of ecology and socialism, I've been involved with socialist and communist circles since my university years. That has not changed through multiple countries that I've lived in. As listeners can probably tell from my accent, I'm from North America originally, did master's work in Germany, and I've been living in Russia for about 5 years. In my previous life, I was an immunobiologist, so not related to ecology. I really got introduced and more involved in ecological spheres through Salvatore, my best friend, who is also my fellow guest today, your guest on the show. And really doing this work on this book has only deepened my work within the field. But Salvatore is definitely the expert in this field, so I'll turn it over to him now.
7: Well, thanks, Henry, and thank you so much, Della, for having invited us. I'm a geographer. Professor of Geography, I suppose, officially, at the State University of New York in New Paltz, in New York State, in the United States. And Henry already mentioned our collaboration and our work with Iskra, and so I won't repeat it. That's that's one way in which I've been involved with respect to environmental issues in terms of promoting certain understandings of environmental issues. But in terms of my general background, I mean, aside from my political involvement and views with respect to socialism, I've also studied socialist movements and published about them over the past maybe 15 years at least. And because of my background in geography and specialization in environmental geography, I've been in the thick of environmental stuff for quite a while, actually since the late 80s. And so combining the two things for me has been rather important as well. But I study soils for the most part, and soil degradation, and those are the sorts of topics that I mostly deal with and publish on, and then try to combine that with my interest in socialism, both in terms of research, but much more importantly, in terms of activism.
6: Mm. And as Henry alluded to, the book that's bringing us together today is Guillaume Soeng's book, Communism, The Highest State of Ecology, The Highest Stage of Ecology. And so let's start with that title. And I know you both translated the book and wrote the foreword. So let's start with the title. Salvatore, can you tell us, what does that title mean to you? It's quite powerful, and of course makes us think of Lenin's book, Imperialism, The Highest Stage of Capitalism. But tell us about that, and maybe a little bit about what that title means. Why might communism be the highest stage of ecology?
7: So I should defer to Henry with respect to the title, because I think he came up with it. what it means to me, yeah, it's as you already astutely pointed out, it's just it's sort of the analogy with Lenin's treatise. And to me, it just means that if one really wants to promote the development of an ecologically sustainable society, then communism really is the way to go. There are so many examples that hopefully we'll also go into, but even without necessarily being communist in outlook, I mean, one can also look in communalistic societies that have existed for thousands of years. But communism would be also understood as a way of being able to achieve a much greater scale in terms of social scale of organization than has hitherto been possible in human history, and reach that scale of organization in an ecologically sustainable manner. That's what sort of conjures up in my mind.
6: Yeah, Henry, if you can add.
0: I'll just say that I didn't come up with this title on my own. Actually, this is something that Guillaume had come up with. So the book was originally published in French under the title Réelle Ecologie. So if we wanted to put a slightly more direct translation of the original French title into English, but still have it connected with phrases that are used in English, we could have called it something along the lines of Actually Existing Ecology or something along those lines. But the title Communism, The Highest Stage of Ecology was actually a draft title that Guillaume had come up with. And through collaboration with Gaumann in terms of bringing this to English, we had agreed upon the fact that we would revert to that draft title, which was not the originally published title in French, just because that title, Communism, The Highest Stage of Ecology, really is so powerful. And as you said, Della, it's really a deliberate play on imperialism, the highest stage of capitalism, or we could also have neocolonialism, the highest stage of imperialism from Kwame Nkrumah. This is one of the most important theoretical works in the Marxist canon. Lenin argued that imperialism is capitalism in its most developed, most parasitic, most destructive form. And in that, it's not a deviation from capitalism. It's the logical conclusion of capitalism. And Soeng, within this book that we translated, is making really the exact same argument, but about ecology. He's saying that communism, properly understood, is the highest, most developed, most rational form of ecological practice, not eco-socialism. And sorry, Salvatore, your Eco-Socialism, a Primer book, is on my kitchen table. I wanted to hold it up. we really should talk about that at some point. So not this eco-socialism concept, not green communism, just communism, because ecology is already built into the communist project. And here's why, and this is going to relate to something that we talk about in probably the next question that you're going to ask Della and throughout the conversation, capitalism can't do ecology. What it can do are things like greenwashing. It can do carbon markets. It can make electric cars that rich people buy. It can do offsetting schemes that are basically just modern day indulgences, paying for the right to keep polluting. But it can't actually solve the crisis, because the crisis is driven by the very logic of the system, which is endless accumulation, endless growth, endless extraction on a finite planet. It's not a bug of the system. That is the core feature of the system. Every capitalist enterprise is legally obligated to maximize profit, which means what? Externalizing costs, dumping pollution, destroying soil, which is Salvatore's specialty, exploiting labor, burning fossil fuels. Communism, on the other hand, is organized on a different basis. It's around meeting human needs, not simply maximizing profits. And that's really the fundamental difference. And when you look at the historical record, which we'll do in this conversation and which Gomme does in this book, you'll see that socialism has already done, in concrete past examples, what capitalism cannot even possibly imagine because of the logic of the system.
6: Yeah, and a great summary of our conversation, where we're headed, right? Why is capitalism so unsustainable? What are the myths or the misunderstandings about communism that we need to unlearn or unpack? And then why is it that communism is so much better set up to be kind to ecology and really truly sustainable? And then today we're going to focus more on the Soviet Union as the example. And then in our next conversation, we'll bring in Cuba for our series. So great overview. And so, Salvatore, I want to ask you as well to follow on to what Henry was just talking about. I know it may feel obvious, but just to let us know how you'd answer this. Why is capitalism so fundamentally incompatible with ecological sustainability?
7: Oh, yes. Well, Henry already, as you stated, summarized it rather well. I would say maybe I can't really add much to it, except when you have a systemic action on the world that means that you have to endlessly produce stuff in order to endlessly make profits, that obviously has to lead to environmental problems, because the planet is finite. So it's not possible, just even just logically, it kind of makes sense that way, that if you're going to be in a finite amount of resources, if you engage in infinitely producing stuff, you're going to have an unsustainable, ecologically unsustainable system. One can also go on in terms of, what's being called dream capitalism, you know, that might reduce some aspects of negative impacts on ecosystems or physical environments. But again, you know, if you're going to be producing solar panels because you need to make profit rather than serve the needs of people, which is what communism is about, or socialism before communism, if you like, if that's the aim is just to produce in order to accumulate more and more wealth, to accumulate more and more wealth endlessly, then even solar panels are going to be destructive. Well, of course, they are in some ways anyway, but they're going to be even worse. And that goes with organic farming, anything that obeys that same logic, that same dynamic. But again, I mean, the key thing is that we live in a system, of course, in the US that is premised upon not just profitability, in which, you know, if a business does not obey that logic, they go under, but it's also premised on exploiting workers to the maximum level. So it's not just understanding ecological sustainability in terms of the world out there. It should be understood, and this is something that maybe we'll come back to, ecological sustainability should be understood, especially if one is someone who wants to promote communism or socialism, it should be understood as involving humans. And so if you have a system that is based on exploiting humans, that is also unecologically, it's not ecologically sustainable, because we are, as a species, are also part of ecosystems. And so that should also be viewed that way, ecological sustainability. Unfortunately, the way that it's usually understood in a capitalist world is just preserving the environment out there. It's not about preserving people. And that's another disastrous aspect of capitalism that makes it ecologically unsustainable. There's also this ideology behind it, in which we're supposed to be severed from the rest of nature, even though we are part of it. So maybe we'll touch upon that a little bit more. So ideologically also, there's a huge problem with capitalism in terms of even being able to face ecologically unsustainable practices and let alone address them properly.
6: Yeah, so capitalism ideologically is addicted to growth. We have the profit motive, and we also have the separation of ourselves from nature. And then we have inherent to capitalism, the growth imperative, the profit mechanism, right? And the exploitation of the more than human world and humans. So thank you for laying that out. Hopefully that's clear. And just to go then deeper into what you said, Henry, you said, but communism is different because it's predicated on the meeting of human needs. Okay. We just heard from Salvatore about how humans are a part of nature, but how would then someone go from, okay, communism meeting human needs, why would that inherently make it more sustainable?
0: Well, we have to first understand, and this is something that actually I really appreciate in all of Salvatore's work, and I'm going to reference his work a lot. I read literally everything that Salvatore writes. Salvatore does a fantastic job in all of his work of really destroying this narrative of there being a dichotomy between man and nature. Salvatore is not the only one that does this, by the way. We have a lot of really great, you know, left-wing, radical, socialist, communist, environmental thinkers that, for the most part today, are really working on this idea that there isn't this dichotomy between the two sides, man, nature, but really they're a dialectical whole where man is constitutive of nature and nature is constitutive of man. When you have a system that is based on meeting human needs, we have to remember humans are constitutive of nature and nature is constitutive of man. If you have a system that is ensuring that human needs are met, that also means that the environmental system itself has to be taken care of, because we're not just caring about profit. We're thinking about people that are existing on the planet today, future generations, and ensuring that the lives of these people are better, not just in terms of having capital in their pocket, but rather in terms of having a fulfilling life with the quality that really every person should be entitled to. I just wanted to add in one other quick point. Salvatore's previous answer was really great, but I just want to drive home the point that the logic of capitalism being one of endless growth, just to be a bit more concrete, we know that the global economy roughly doubles every 20 years. So, you know, in the 2040s, it's going to be twice the size that it is now. In the 2060s, it'll be four times the size it is now. In the 2080s, it'll be eight times the size it is now, assuming that these same trends continue. We know that the planet cannot sustain that growth, but capitalism as a system doesn't care, because every individual capitalist is essentially in a prisoner's dilemma. If you don't exploit the planet, your competitor will. So you do it too, and you have to do it faster, and you have to do it more aggressively. That is the very logic of the system. And the point that I wanted to bring in is that we have to always keep in mind that this is a global system, that this exploitation doesn't take place within an individual nation. So, you know, we can look at the United States as being the leader of the world capitalist system. But again, it's a world capitalist system. That exploitation of labor takes place globally, and exploitation of the planetary resources also takes place globally and really is taking place in other parts of the world much more. That's something that is a hallmark of imperialism, that dramatic exploitation of labor in other countries and exploitation of the land in other countries for the profits of few in country A, let's say. If we're talking about communism as a system, one that's based on human needs, communism is not a system that's based on human needs within country A. It's based on human needs globally. That exploitation of labor will not take place. It cannot take place according to the logic of the system if it's fully implemented. Obviously, we've seen experiments in the past of socialism, and there still has been exploitation in those systems. However, the logic of the system is not based on exploitation. The logic of the system is that of providing for human needs. So I don't want to get into the discussion of myths of communism. I know that that's a topic for later in the discussion, but there's a lot of misconceptions about what communism is. And so, yeah, I guess I'll leave it here, because I think the next big thing that we should probably talk about, And I don't want to get us too far afield right now, is that point of, you know, what is communism? What are the misconceptions and how does communism relate with ecology? But I'll turn it over to Salvatore if he has any commentary here.
7: I'll need to be reminded of the question.
0: Sorry, that's my fault for getting distracted.
6: No, all good. No,
7: please.
6: So I asked Henry to follow up about why communism is inherently more sustainable from his point about how it's about meeting human needs. And just to like say what I'm hearing is, if we have the logic of communism being meeting human needs, to be able to meet human needs, we need, you know, swimmable rivers and healthy soil and vibrant pollinator communities and, you know, healthy forests. Like, we need those as humans to also survive and thrive. So we inter-are, as Thich Nhat Hanh would say, we are interrelated. And so mutual thriving is necessary. And then Henry's point as well, that it's not just, you know, localized or nation state. It really truly is global due to both the interconnectedness of our planetary systems, but also, you know, one group of humans' happiness or survival cannot be predicated on the exploitation of another's. So those were some of the points that he made. Is there anything, Salvatore, you'd like to add to that?
7: Yeah, no, there's very little, because these are all very well articulated, and you've articulated yourself, Della, very well. It's something to strive for. I just want to make sure that, you know, it's one also does not have the sense that, oh, yeah, of course, we can just put it together and put it into practice, you know, today. You know, it's a very long-term aim, especially when you're involving billions of people. So I just want to make sure that that's not lost, you know, the complexity of that attempt at developing such a, I guess, will be, in terms of human history, a novel way of organizing society, at least at that scale. Because, again, as I've said before, there have been and there still are communalistic societies, you know, where resources are shared, you know, where rules of sharing predominate rather than rules of exploiting, you know. And something else I wanted to add, because today one would commemorate the passing of W.B. Du Bois, and since we're in Black August, I wanted to share with you what W.B. Du Bois, I mean, a giant of an intellectual who became a communist late in life. And this is how he described communism. So, quote, "I mean by communism a planned way of life in the production of wealth and work designed for building a state whose object is the highest welfare of its people and not merely the profit of a part." So, of course, this doesn't have much ostensibly ecologically about it, but just to go back to what Henry was saying, you know, if a people's welfare, if the species being, that is our species, our way of being, our needs are to be fulfilled, then there's always going to be something ecological about it, because as Henry was already stating, we are part of nature, we are part of ecosystems, therefore if something is fouled up in ecosystems, people are going to be hurt. So how do we reach that? I guess it's a much deeper and longer discussion that I'm not sure we'll have time for, but that's basically what communism should be, inherently understood as. The reason why that is not in the United States, for example, maybe it's another topic altogether, but anyway, that's all I have to add to that.
0: I just want to make a quick note. I'm smiling because Salvatore has brought up species being in the first 20 minutes of this conversation. So we're going to be very Marxist in this discussion.
6: Yes. And it's a great point that we have communism as the ideal, that future, that compass, right? And then there's how do we get there? And that long road that is to getting there. And, you know, Henry, you brought up the misconceptions or the myths that we need to unlearn about communism. So let's bring those in. And thank you, Salvatore, for that definition of communism. Very helpful. So Henry, what would you say are the biggest misconceptions about communism relating to ecology and sustainability that we have to unlearn?
0: Yeah, so I know you had sent this question to us before, and it's surprisingly a really difficult question, because there's so many misconceptions about communism, and all of these misconceptions in some way relate to the discussion of ecology. So trying to narrow it down to what the biggest or some of the biggest misconceptions are and how that relates to the misunderstanding of people vis-a-vis socialist states, communism as a system, and ecology, it's actually surprisingly tricky. And so I'm sure Salvatore will have other misconceptions and myths that I don't mention, because there really is a lot of them. But I think that when thinking about this question, and particularly about ecological related misconceptions, I would probably say that the biggest one is that communism is productivist, quote unquote, which is to say that it's obsessed with production at all costs. This is a label that's often tagged on socialist states, the Soviet Union being prime one amongst them. I live in Russia. Listeners, I'm sure if they listen to Guerrilla History, know, because I bring it up all of the time. And I can also tell you that when I look at the anti-Soviet propaganda that is being studied here within Russia, a lot of it uses this exact same narrative of productivism, and how that demonstrates that, you know, well, there's this narrative of communism being people-centric and a loving, kind system. It really is just productivist at its core. And that as a result, it's just as bad as capitalism for the environment. This is the idea that people would get from that. And regarding the book that we're talking about today, Swing completely demolishes that myth. So first, we have to understand what productivism actually means. In the environmentalist sense, it means production for production's sake, as I already said, producing more and more regardless of need, regardless of ecological limits, just to keep the machine running. And guess what? That's exactly what capitalism does. The whole system is built on perpetual growth. If it's not growing, it's dying. That's not a choice. That's just the logic of the market and the logic of the system. Now, again, turning back to the USSR as a case study, was the Soviet Union productivist? In the sense that it needed to produce enough food for a huge population emerging from feudalism and a devastating war? Yeah, it was. But it was not productivist in the capitalist sense, because it chose extensive agriculture, using the vast territory of the country, over intensive agriculture. Salvatore, I'm sure, can speak much more to this than I can, but I can lay out a bet. Intensive agriculture really is, when we're looking at agricultural practices that destroy soil and destroy future generations of capacity of the soil, it's really those intensive agricultural practices, which again, I'll leave to Salvatore to go through, because he's the actual soil scientist here. But the Soviet Union developed pedology, the science of soils. It recognized soil as a living system, not just a medium for chemicals. It launched great programs. There's discussion of the Great Plan for the Transformation of Nature, which was established in 1948, if I remember correctly, which involved massive, massive programs of planting forest shelter belts across 2 million hectares, which, just for comparison's sake, is an area larger than France, just to protect crops from wind and drought, to restore soil fertility, to increase biodiversity. It was essentially permaculture before permaculture had a name. So where does the destruction come from within the Soviet Union? Well, actually, it came as a result of some of the, not to use the term revisionist, because, you know, that'll definitely shift me into the Maoist realm of things in this discussion. I don't want to be pigeonholed one way or another on here. But there was some revisionist actions, we'll say, that were undertaken in the Khrushchev administration, abandoning the Great Plan, launching the Virgin Lands campaign. I don't want to get into each of these things in detail right now, just for time purposes. The chemicalization of agriculture is something that I'm sure that, again, Salvatore can speak to much more eloquently and accurately than I can. Dissolving the Ministry of Forestry, mocking the Zapovedniki, which Salvatore and I are probably the biggest fans of Zapovedniki in the world. It's the same time period that the USSR started importing American grain as well, just, you know, to mention. But the point that I'm trying to make with this brief foray into what happened during the period of the Soviet Union in terms of environmental destruction understanding these processes and the ways that different administrations changed policies and the ways that the environmental outcomes differed demonstrates really that environmental destruction is not the story of socialism. It's the story of individual choices that, you know, some choices really preserved nature, some choices were detrimental for nature. And did each of those choices take place within an actually existing socialist state? Yes. But what that demonstrates is that those destructive practices weren't required for the construction of that economic and political system. That's different than capitalism. The other main misconception, and I won't get into it really much for now, but I do want to just mention it because it'll make for an interesting conversation if we're talking about this later when we talk about the book. Lysenko. The Western narrative says that he was just a charlatan who destroyed Soviet science. And that is basically the hegemonic narrative of not only Lysenko as an individual, but of socialist biological sciences more generally. And a modern analysis of that would probably surprise a lot of the listeners, but I'll save that discussion for some other time. I'm sure that Salvatore has a lot of other things that he wants to say here.
7: Well, yeah, thanks, Henry. I think the preconceptions and the misconceptions that prevail in countries like the US or UK, France, etc., they also have to do with partial truths. Henry was alluding to this. You know, there were instances of environmental degradation, absolutely. And so usually people will point out to Chernobyl, will forget, of course, Bhopal, the actual biggest industrial accident ever, with the biggest numbers of casualties in the tens of thousands. But Bhopal somehow is not equated with democracy, but Chernobyl is equated with socialism.
6: Yeah, tell us about that. Give us that example.
0: You mentioned it's hidden by the media, so the listeners may not know it.
7: Exactly. You know, I come across this quite often when teaching, is that most students will have heard of Chernobyl, but they will never have heard of Bhopal. Bhopal is in India. It was run by Union Carbide, then bought up by Dow Chemical. And they were just basically taking rather lax measures in terms of prevention. It was a factory producing insecticide or precursors to insecticide, methyl isocyanate, which is a neurological toxin. There was a huge leak in 1984, I believe, or the 5th of December, if I remember correctly, and it led to tens of thousands of deaths. And to this day, and these are mostly poor people, because the factory was situated in a rather densely populated with a lot of Muslim and Dalit people, so low caste, you know. So people are living to this day with congenital diseases, with polluted soil and water, and they've never really been compensated. Neither have they been evacuated and taken elsewhere, which was the case with the Chernobyl accident. The Chernobyl accident, unlike the Bhopal accident, involved very few casualties comparatively, although it's hard to estimate. It could be in the hundreds, it could be in the tens. It's probably, should probably expect thousands in terms of longer-term dynamics. Be that as it may, people were evacuated, were given new housing elsewhere in safe zones. This never happened to Bhopal because, you see, it's a socialist system. So the socialist system is not foolproof, and no system really is. And this is something that is of a misconception. You know, you have socialism, therefore you're going to have environmental degradation, or from the left's side, which is also part of the problem. And on the left, you also have the caricature of socialist countries in which, the implicit expectation is that once you reach socialism, obviously everything's going to be fine and dandy and we'll live in paradise. That obviously is, at least in my view, a rather problematic understanding of the world in general. And it is not very helpful understanding of the world because you still have to deal with the context of where socialism develops. And this is part of the misconception, is that one is fed this notion that socialism inevitably leads to environmental destruction using very selective examples that actually happened, like the RLC, and I'll talk about that in a moment, and the contraction of the RLC, or smog and whatever. They're carefully picked, and then what is ignored is the vast amount of ecologically sustainable practices that were generated through these socialist countries. And this is the importance of Guillaume Swain's book, is that he runs through the great improvements that were made in terms of daily environmental practices. Some of these, by the way, were written about and lauded by liberal historians and geographers themselves in the 1970s. And then these narratives get completely erased by the 1990s. And you have this like World Bank report that exaggerates everything. And then the left in the United States, for example, takes that up as gold. And so it sort of feeds into the same narrative of like, well, that's not the sort of socialism that we consider socialism. That's just state capitalism. And that's another way of reinforcing the misconception. So it comes from multiple sides and it's really regrettable. But the RLC, I wanted to speak very briefly about the RLC. Many people might be not familiar with that. The RLC was one of the biggest sort of internal lakes in the world. And eventually it got dried up to such an extent that now it's two small lakes with a lot of toxic substances that were at the bottom. And so there's been a lot of damage to that lake. But what most people don't realize is that there was a longer term damage that started during the Tsarist period, in terms of diverting water supplies away from the lake in a very dry area. There's also climate change, which is not the fault of socialism, thank you very much. That's actually capitalism, and that started much earlier. So, you know, forget that, apparently. And the diversion of rivers was reinforced through the Khrushchev period as well, which was problematic. But why did it happen? Well, because you also have an encirclement problem. You need to try to survive that. How do you survive that? You need to have an industrial base so that you can parry the constant attacks from the industrialized West. You know, all of those things are just taken out of context. You know, so, oh, the RLC just... And then the other thing about the RLC is that, for the most part, the drying up of the RLC happens after the Soviet Union disappears, which is amazing that we still have this kind of... notion that it's the USSR's entire fault. It's a longer-term process, a complex set of processes. It involves multiple scales, from regional to global, including the regional drying up of Central Asia, increasingly, with decreasing precipitation. And then the actual greater part of the demolition of the RLC happening after 1992 with the breakup, and also the reduction of monitoring stations that the USSR had set up, and all sorts of things that would have been environmentally very important to maintain that fell apart after the Soviet Union is made to collapse. I guess maybe one could add more to this, but I wanted just to emphasize some of these examples in terms of the importance that Guillaume's book represents. I'd like to add something else as well, like, because thank you, Henry, for raising Lysenko. That's the other aspect, sort of environmental science, you know, scientific work on the environment or ecology was suppressed because of, you know, the dictatorship that the Soviet Union was. So there's another aspect, like misconceptions about what kind of political system the Soviet Union was. We could also talk about that, what dictatorship means, all sorts of things that really have much to do with liberal philosophy than anything socialist. But be that as it may, the vast majority of scientific work during the 20s, 30s, 40s, throughout the USSR's period, was cutting edge. So even if one were to believe that Lysenko, you know, sort of kept the USSR back in science, one would have to explain, how is it possible then that soil science was completely untouched? And how is it possible that they were developing space science and some of the most sophisticated engineering in the world? You know, all of this sort of, it cannot be explained. But to turn it around, what that does, what that kind of ideological trick does, is to have us believe that under capitalism, somehow we have free-thinking scientists who can freely develop their ideas. And we know damn well that that's never the case, and that scientists have, since the inception of capitalism, played the role, not necessarily on purpose, but following the money, they've played the role of magnifying harm on people. The Tuskegee experiment was by scientists. You know, we have so many examples in the US that we can draw from, and yet nobody says, well, look, US science is bunk, right? So anyway, so there's this decontextualization, lack of comparative framework, and lack of historical analysis that is behind all of these misconceptions, yeah.
0: If I may add just two very quick things based off of what Salvatore had just said. He mentioned Tuskegee, but there's some other just ridiculous experiments that the United States government carried out on its own citizens in roughly that same time period that are really not talked about at all. There's a book that I highly recommend that everybody try to find, although even finding used cop, and this is a Pulitzer Prize winning book, by the way. I mean, the author won the Pulitzer Prize for this book. Used copies of it are more than $200 if you can find one. And it's been out of print since basically it was originally published in the 90s. It's called The Plutonium Files by Eileen Wellsom. And it chronicles roughly 30 years of experimentation that the United States government carried out on its own citizens using radiation and nuclear isotopes in order to see what would happen in the eventuality of a nuclear war. And of course, there was no informed consent. They didn't inform the people at all. I'll just tell a couple of examples of things that they did. When people would go in for checkups at the doctor, they would inject plutonium into the person's leg, for example, as part of a vitamin shot. And then they would monitor how that person would develop over time. And of course, the people ended up with either radiation poisoning if it was a heavy dose, or, you know, cancer, and then end up dying. That's some of the less egregious experiments that happened within this series. They were giving pregnant women radioactive iodine cocktails to see what would happen to the unborn fetuses that were being given this radiation. Developmentally challenged children were being given, and this was in conjunction with, sorry, I've lived outside of the United States for so long. What's the main oatmeal company in the United States?
6: Quaker Oats?
0: Quaker, that's it. Quaker Oats worked with them on this. They made radioactive oatmeal that they were feeding to developmentally challenged children in order to see what would happen if the food supply was radioactive. They were doing total body irradiation, where they would bring these people basically into saunas and say, this is a health sauna, and they would just irradiate the people. And this went on for 30 years. And the United States government, even when they stopped the program in the 1970s, they didn't disclose that this happened until the Clinton administration. And it only came out because some journalists had been digging up this information anyway. The Clinton administration had to admit it. Very few survivors were still alive at that point. And the journalist who did most of this work and published this book won the Pulitzer Prize for it, but you can't find the book anywhere now. I have a copy of it, by the way, but it's really hard to find because it was only printed the one time. We also have examples of where the United States would, just another example that springs to mind, San Francisco. The United States back in the 1960s, I want to say, had an experiment where they wanted to see how biological warfare would work in California if they were dumping pathogens out of planes. And so they dumped tons of Serratia marcescens, which is a bacteria, out of crop duster planes over San Francisco, and just wanted to see where it ended up. Now, they thought that Serratia marcescens was harmless. They thought, turns out that if you have immune system problems, or if you're pregnant, or if you're elderly, you end up having an infection of Serratia marcescens. And all of a sudden, all of the doctors around San Francisco area were wondering why there was these really weird infections that were coming into their clinics, and nobody could figure it out. For several decades, until the United States eventually disclosed that, hey, we were dumping tons of biological material out of planes just to see what would happen. So wanted to lay out a couple of those examples. But speaking of this idea of the Soviet Union and communism more generally being a dictatorship, I always reference, you may have seen me grab my phone, I have this document saved on my phone and I reference it all the time. Whenever I'm doing an interview and people talk about the dictatorship of Stalin, this is a Central Intelligence Agency informational report. It's an internal report that was published in 1953. It was only disclosed decades later, and I want to understand, it was approved in 2008 for release. And I think that this is consequential because who was this intended for? Other CIA operatives. It wasn't for like propaganda purposes and the general populace. This is what the CIA was saying to each other. Quote, and you can find this, it's called Comments on the Change in Soviet Leadership. You can find the document online these days. Even in Stalin's time, there was collective leadership. The Western idea of a dictator within the communist setup is exaggerated. Misunderstandings on that subject are caused by lack of comprehension of the real nature and organization of the communist power structure. Stalin, although holding wide powers, was merely captain of a team, and it seems obvious that Khrushchev will be the new captain. However, it does not appear that any of the present leaders will rise to the stature of Lenin and Stalin, so it will be safer to assume that developments in Moscow will be along the lines of what is called collective leadership, unless Western policies force the Soviets to streamline their power organization. The present situation is the most favorable from the point of view of upsetting the communist dictatorship since the death of Stalin. So a couple interesting points. They call it a communist dictatorship one line after saying it's collective leadership and that there wasn't a dictator within the Soviet Union, like literally the next line.

0: right? It's seeing production as a end goal and not a means to an end. So really from the book, what the main thing that I got was that accusing transitional socialist societies of productivism without considering the historical conditions, you know, obscure the drivers of that production, and that it's really important to look at the difference between socialist development under conditions of underdevelopment or geopolitical pressures versus capitalist productivism. So maybe, Salvatore, can you just lay that point out for us? Because I think that's really crucial. When we see rapid industrialization, whether it's China, whether it's the USSR, you know, and we're not looking at it in the context of the geopolitics and of the survival of the countries, tell us more. Why do we need to have this distinction?
1: Sure, thanks. That's a very important one. So if one understands that basically all socialist revolutions that were successful were in either colonized countries, Cuba, Vietnam, Laos, China, or semi-colonized or under tremendous pressure and going through, in the case of Russia, two world wars that massively destroyed the infrastructure over and over again. If one understands that, and also the fact that they were starting from a position of very poor infrastructure, of periodic famines, of a peasant-based system that was extremely difficult to coordinate, even to maintain or to meet basic necessities for the entire population, you know, and also where a lot of raw materials were exported, wasn't necessarily just colonial system, but Russia was mostly a raw material exporter as well, to Canada, to the US, of timber, for instance, which also entails environmental degradation, which obviously it's always skipped, like all the environmental degradation that is prior to the socialist revolution. So if one understands that, and also once the socialist revolution happens, then you have to defend the socialist revolution from multiple attacks and constant attacks from extremely well-armed, sophisticated, you know, weaponry, and weapons of mass destruction eventually pointed at you, you know, constantly. What do you do? How do you even survive that? And how do you do that in an ecologically sustainable way is a huge challenge. How do you even get to the ability of feeding all the people in that country? Maybe I'll make one other remark with respect to that. What was achieved both in the USSR and China, for example, was the overcoming of periodic famines for good. I mean, until the USSR, you know, finally they got everything much more improved by the 1950s. So it took a while, and it was a lot of millions of people who perished in the process. But towards the end, they had no more famine since the establishment of those socialist systems. But you have to get to that point as well. And how do you get to that point? Then there's a contradiction. You need to use the resources to the maximum of the technical ability that you have, and also to build the technical ability to make sure that you can reach the point in which everybody can be housed, fed, clothed, etc. There is no such attempt in capitalist countries. There will never will be. And any ability to feed, clothe, and house people within capitalist countries is usually at the expense of other countries. It's called colonialism or neocolonialism, right? So those aspects have to be grappled with. They create immense contradictions. You know, you have to expend a lot of resources to build armaments to defend yourself, to make sure that you don't have constant sabotage in your midst. One thing that people usually forget is that you had Ukrainian fascists sabotaging part of the Soviet Union until 1953. You know, it's like you're constantly fighting and you have, oh, maybe nuclear weapons pointed at you. What are you going to do? Not have a nuclear weapon and end up like Iraq? I mean, you know, so all of these things create massive contradictions that are both ecologically and socially can be devastating, and they have been devastating. But if one looks at the longer term, and this is what one of the key points that Guillaume Swing makes in the book, you have to understand socialist systems in the longer term as building the ability to survive, first and foremost, to overcome chronic underdevelopment and, in most cases, colonialism, and break the chains of colonialism. And that process takes multiple generations to achieve. And it takes literally even millions of deaths, unfortunately. But the achievements are there. And once the basis has been laid out, and at the same time that some stability is achieved. And by the Brezhnev period, by the way, in the USSR, they finally had achieved a modicum of stability. And in China, it wasn't until really the Deng period that they've reached that mode of stability. You need to have a view that is decadal in scale and not short-termist, like most socialists in this country, the US, have, which is kind of funny how it mimics capitalist understandings of change. It has to be constant, you know, like immediate, instead of thinking longer term, which is one of the things that's interesting that is in common with a lot of indigenous views in the Americas, is that like you need to think like seven generations ahead. But that's what socialism is about. If you build it, once you have a successful revolution, and it can be very dictatorial, I'm not sure what the shortcut can be. I don't think there is one. So those are some, I'm just trying to give, I guess, a panoramic view, and I hope it's useful to understand, you know, why you would have major problems along the way to establishing the level of stability that, from which then you can establish much more ecologically sustainable practices. And even in spite of that, from early on in the Soviet Union, from the get-go, 1917, one of the first things that was enacted was preservation of ecosystems, the Zapovedniki. Right? This is astonishing. In the middle of civil war, that was one of the priorities. So it tells you something about socialist outlook right there as well. You know, it might not work out the way that people would like to have it work out or plan, but the context of what is what it is, and things turn in ways that are not necessarily under one's control. We should not pretend otherwise.
0: So for this next question, I actually want to pull a quote from the text because it's related to what we were just talking about. The quote from the text is, "As far as the soil is concerned, there are three areas in which a real commitment to environmental protection was evident, echoing current Cuban strategies, but on a much greater scale. The protection and development of forests, agricultural techniques similar to today's permaculture and agroecology, and the development of the famous Zapovednike." And so I know that both of you mentioned Zapovednike already in this conversation. And I also know, Salvatore, that you are a soil scientist. So I would love to hear more about this, how soil was viewed in the USSR and these three areas, and how they demonstrated a commitment to environmental protection. So can you share a little bit about this, Salvatore?
1: Sure. I must say that I'm a geographer, a soil scientist. I have a little bit of background in soil science as part of my research and training, but just to be clear, I'm an environmental geographer, but I do conduct studies on soil. So in any case, in the USSR, the issue of soil degradation was certainly a major concern from the get-go, to the extent to which the actual practices put in place met those concerns. Had its ups and downs, but early on, you had in soil science, in agronomy, a predominant perspective that was what now we would call agroecology, and that is having particular attention to soil organic matter and maintaining soil organic matter as a principal way of using soils and also protecting, you know, like ensuring soil conservation or expanding soil conservation. That was not followed through in the 1960s, and it wasn't until the 1970s under Brezhnev that you have a reconnection to sustainable soil impacts a bit more, but it wasn't that level that you had in the 1940s and 50s. And in fact, it wasn't until really the 1980s where there was the favoring of organic farming practices that was common in the dashas, in the household farms, if you like, or gardens, but then also was becoming favored at industrial scales to that point in which you had like 4% of farmland becoming dedicated to organic farming. So that was in the 1980s, but that was a big setback by the 1990s, you know, when everything got privatized. And with respect to forests, which is also a huge component in terms of reducing wind erosion and reducing water erosion, we mentioned the shelter belt, part of the great plan for the transformation of nature under Stalin's administration, and that was huge. There was more planting of trees during that period, that short period, compared to 250 years earlier. So that was a huge undertaking, and it had long-term constructive consequences in terms of reducing soil erosion or preventing it, both in terms of water and wind erosion. And there was also afforestation. There were several afforestation programs. Some of them were interrupted as well, especially during the early 60s and some parts of the 70s as well. But then they restarted again. And part of the reforestation effort, part of the soil conservation effort, was also encapsulated in the increasingly larger and larger areas of ecological preserves, the zapovedniki. The ecological preserves were precede the Bolshevik Revolution, but they were the initiative of nobles or, you know, aristocrats. There was no legal protection. They had no legal status, you know, and it was mostly about maximum yield, kind of like in Germany during the same time period. So preserving forests for the sake of knowing what maximum yield you can have in a different kind of in different kinds of ecosystems. But what the Bolsheviks introduced, and this is by the 1920s, you know, nationalize all land, and that's why they can do it, or they could do it, and they did, is that they expand the number and the size, the total size of zapovedniki, these ecological preserves. But the ecological preserves now have nothing to do with maximum yield. They are actually to be untouched. It's basically the highest, most restrictive protection that worldwide one could even imagine. There's no real parallel even in other parts of the world. And so it's dedicated to ensuring that you have eventually, they did achieve this. I mean, the vision was that eventually you would get to represent all the bioregions in the USSR. And they did. It was an incremental process. And these representations of bioregions would be like baselines in which you can make comparisons. You know, what happens if you allow these permanently wild areas to be going off on their own, you know, developing virtually on their own, and compared to what would happen if you had human impact or heavy human impact or urbanization. And by doing that, then you would have all sorts of modeling possibilities to try to assess, okay, what kind of damage could be prevented, how human impacts can be done differently so that you can maintain maybe the maximum amount of biodiversity for a given bioregion. So basically, zapovedniki, these ecological preserves, function to enable scientists to gauge the development of ecosystems, of different forms of ecosystems. And that area just became just insanely huge. And they exist to this day, you know, the zapovedniki. So one of those lasting, you know, constructive, you know, positive results of the USSR. Of course, they got broken up into different countries, and that actually has impoverished the monitoring programs that and the integration of all this knowledge base. But there's a wealth of information for all these different ecosystems as a result of it as well. So one can think about forest protection, biodiversity protection, soil conservation, also with respect to these ecological preserves. There were so many other kinds of positive impacts of the USSR in terms of the environment, and I'm only touching on a few.
0: Do you have any other examples that you want to share, particularly in a line with soil conservation, and also any of the challenges that the USSR faced?
1: Yes. I mean, for soil conservation, one of the major challenges was how to ensure in a country that is largely not favorable for agriculture, most of the breadbasket belt, if you like, you know, the Chernozem, the black soils, you know, they're rich in organic matter, they're also prone to droughts periodically. So in that context, how does one maximize the productivity of food to make sure that everyone's fed? Because that was one of the main goals of the USSR, was to make sure that people would be fed, housed, clothed, unlike any other system at the same time, you know, when the USSR was just beginning, for example. And even, you know, during the entire time of the USSR's existence, in most countries, capitalist countries, that's not a priority. But it was in the USSR, and so it was producing food. So how do you maintain that level of food production? You maintain food sovereignty at the same time without having an impact on soil that could also be degrading. And it was in many respects. And in many respects also, there were a lot of progress was made in soil conservation too. So I mentioned, I guess in passing, you know, the 1940s, 1950s is really kind of almost like the heyday of a lot more constructive, ecologically sustainable uses of soils than what happened by the 60s, when you have agrochemicals being introduced more and more, replacing organic fertilizer, which were the predominant way. But you also had fallow periods, you know, periods in which the soil would be allowed to regenerate. And that became shorter and shorter, or just dispensed with, as a result of the pressures to increase food production. And the food production was not just for the USSR, by the way, it was also for international solidarity. That's the other component that sometimes gets missed. So that's about the soil conservation and the challenges thereof. And that I mentioned already, by the 1970s, there are improvements upon this, but still you have soil degradation in terms of chemical inputs. And then pollution, sometimes pollution problems are localized for the most part, like in most countries. But they do have some lasting consequences in certain parts, in certain regions of Russia to this day. But by and large, soil conservation efforts were successful. That's what I wanted to really drive home. And by the 1980s, you have a very, very promising potential turnabout that gets the axe by the 1990s. The other aspects with the collective consumption infrastructure, this is something that's sometimes not even considered, but the amount of solid waste that was produced in the USSR, per capita solid waste, was less than a third of what is in the US, for example. You know, comparable population size. There were no or very little advertising. So, the mass consumerism was not there, and that also helps. Getting a car was difficult, and that also helped in terms of reducing the amount of smog. So it was in most of the industries, and then it would be point pollution, and you would have all these vehicles driving everywhere. Because there was a tight grip on urban infrastructure and urban planning, the zoning, could be done in a direct way to make sure that people where they were resided were away from the polluting industry, and that you wouldn't have any urban sprawl and suburbanization. So they avoided all those problems. They avoided a lot of the pollution problems, at least in the urban centers. And the urban centers also were planned in such a way that it made walking feasible. I mean, within a 15-minute walk, you could get a health clinic, your food, everything basically you needed on a daily basis. And then you had a heavy emphasis on public transportation at the expense of individual cars. So in those ways, they were far ahead in terms of constructive environmental impact or uses of the environment. What else? International policies. They spearheaded the desertification program at the United Nations. They put a lot of emphasis on sustainable environmental practices at the world level. They spearheaded efforts at the transboundary air pollution or long-range air pollution problem, because they were suffering the consequences of a lot of polluting industries from the West, polluting the air in the USSR. So they also had an active interest in it. But it was thanks to that initiative that then you have the transboundary long-range air pollution treaties that also gets introduced in North America. One of those few, successful stories in some respects. But that was spearheaded by the USSR. They also, the USSR repeatedly tried to link up the disarmament with environmental policy. And this was refused over and over again by those our great democracies, which is too bad, because that could have also resolved a lot of the problems and also reduce the impact of weapons manufacturing and weapons testing, which are horrific in terms of environmental and also social consequences, people's health as well, which also impacted the USSR, of course, because to defend themselves from US aggression, which was constant, they were surrounded. And so they also had to channel a lot of what could have been much more positively used for society there. They had to channel it to military purposes. And some of it was really devastating. So those are some of the examples. I could maybe cite some more, but maybe I'll stop there, because otherwise I have to say, well, just read the book.
0: Yes, and also for more on the impact of military weapons on the planet, I really encourage folks to watch Abby Martin's Earth's Greatest Enemy. Really powerful images and examples of how the pollution from arms and testing and waste is there. So thank you for those examples. And maybe just briefly, if you could just tie it back to how were those examples that you gave, the agroecology, the soil conservation, the environmental conservation, the less waste, how did they connect to socialism? Just to make the point of communism, the highest stage of ecology, abundantly clear.
1: Sure. Well, in multiple ways. ideologically, it connects with socialism because socialism is inconceivable if you don't take care of people's health, and people's health is tied directly to a healthy ecosystem in which people live. So that's one aspect, but also a practical aspect. At the same time, this ideological aspect, in the sense that socialism is conceived, at least in the USSR and in places like Cuba, China, etc., the people are part of nature, they're natural beings, and therefore, you know, they're in nature, they're not outside of it, and whatever you do to the rest of nature is going to have consequences on people. So from that viewpoint, it's connected to socialism. The other way, in terms of the social and economic policies, they also bear directly on this, because without having sovereignty over land, without having some sort of control over what happens over land or lakes or rivers, etc., if you leave that to the private sector, they just ask you for a lot of terrible consequences, and also a lack of coordination if you don't have that. So socialism allows, you know, enables a fuller coordination, monitoring program, and also self-conscious use of resources. And so since socialism is especially about raising the well-being of people within a country or in the world, then you can use those resources towards that end and much more effectively than you could if you just privatize all those resources, and then the decision-making process is completely undemocratic. Zero, I mean, input from the public, right? So this is kind of maybe counterintuitive for an American audience to understand this, but time and time again, you know, if you read the details about the USSR, even at the peak of what is considered the most repressive measures, you still, in those periods, you've got people organizing and raising issues and getting heard from the bottom up. This, you just, in the US, it's so rare. I mean, and then if you do get a hearing, then it's just, you know, the next legislation is just going to cancel it out, right? Rather than build on the previous legislation and make things better over time, which is what happened in the USSR. What most people don't realize, because, you know, think about it, it's just a dictatorship. And of course, you know, that's a big ideological impediment. Anyway, so I'll leave it there. But thanks so much for giving the pitch about Abby Martin's fantastic documentary. I can't stress it enough. You know, everybody should view it.
0: So, Salvatore, you mentioned solidarity, international solidarity, as something that the USSR engaged with, particularly in terms of the environment. And so to start us getting to think about part two of our conversation focused on Cuba, were there any ways that the USSR specifically helped or contributed to Cuba in their processes of sustainability?
1: And this is such an incredibly important question, because it also shows the major contradictions in that process. In fact, the USSR not only did not help Cuba in terms of environmentally sustainable practices, but facilitated environmentally degrading practices by favoring, it'll be a little much to put it that way, but by providing more incentives for continuing sugarcane production instead of trying to facilitate the diversification of agriculture that in Cuba, as I mentioned, they were trying to achieve, as I mentioned later. And so that's a huge contradiction. So on the one hand, at the international level, at the United Nations, you know, they're promoting a lot of very constructive, ecologically constructive policies. But at the level of interaction, not just with Cuba, but with other countries, they end up reproducing some of the problems, at the very least, some of the problems. Now, there were exchanges, technical exchanges, university exchanges, and I have not studied that area, but I do know that by the 1980s, for example, there was some deep discussion in the USSR about ecological civilization, and there would have been Cuban scientists present as well, contributing to that discussion. But you have a lot of scientific exchanges, and I would suspect, and I should be surprised if it did not also include exchanges about, I guess, what now would be called ecologically sustainable production systems or more sustainable production systems. But I don't know, and that's just a hypothesis that should be tested out by looking at the evidence. But there's something that needs to be also included, and that's the wider context. In Cuba, you're dealing with the disaster left over by centuries of colonial exploitation and decades of U.S. corporations, you know, using the island as a dumping ground or as a place to have fun for the rich. And, you know, in that situation, you want to have development that's as quick as possible to get people who are basically destitute, the majority are destitute. They don't even have like sewage, you know, treatment plants. So you want to get them, you know, sort of to a level in which they can live much better. And how do you do that? If the infrastructure is not in place in terms of what in the island can be produced, you can't really just wait, oh, let's just agriculturally diversify, you know, like wait a couple of decades. You know, but in the meantime, you've got some real problems in terms of having people's health take care of. So, you know, there are also those aspects that need to be considered. Oil was imported from the USSR at much lower prices or as part of non-monetary exchange with sugarcane. Agrochemicals were also exported to Cuba. So again, you know, that sets up a major contradiction ecologically. And that requires understanding the fuller international context in which that happens, and also the situations in the respective countries that are making those exchanges. But in short, no, the USSR absolutely did not help Cuba develop an ecologically more sustainable production system at all. In fact, quite the opposite.
0: Yeah, I'm definitely hearing dialectics there, understanding the context, and also the larger theme of our conversation about what is productivism for, right? And so, yes, I'm hearing all of that. So thank you for that answer, yeah, and the complexity that it reveals. And then, you know, Henry, maybe to close, you brought up Lysenko and it sounded like you were excited to talk about it. So I want you to share that example, that story, and then any other takeaways that you have for the book.
2: Okay, so before I get to Lysenko, I just want to re-emphasize the point that Salvatore was making, is that we can't take a utopian view on what socialism is, and that every decision that happens once socialism is declared within a state, that it's going to be the right decision and that everything is going to work perfectly. And if it doesn't work perfectly, it's because either it's not socialism or there's some problem with socialism. It's a messy process. It's a very difficult process. And this question of productivism, trying to meet the needs of the people, is something that we have to understand in the context of preserving that goal of protecting human needs. So when you establish a new socialist state, as Salvatore mentioned, successful socialist revolutions have always taken place in the context where it was a country that was either colonized, it was under imperialist aggression, it was extremely underdeveloped by other imperialist countries over generations. So think to yourself, when you establish a new socialist state, are you going to say, well, you know, we can't open a new munitions factory because that might be bad for the environment, even though we have imperialist armies that are invading us right now because they don't like that we've declared that we're a socialist state? Or do you want to say, well, you know, we probably shouldn't use some of these agricultural practices because in the short term, we might have some degradation of this field here. But, you know, it would be better to let some people starve in the near term because we have to be very, very perfect with our decision making in terms of ecological preservation. We can't have short-term degradation for meeting people's needs and then transition to having a more ecologically sustainable system in the future. The point is that it's a tricky situation. You have all of these factors that are playing against you. Economic problems. That's why many socialist revolutions happen in the first place. There's economic problems that are taking place within society. Underdevelopment, intentional underdevelopment by imperialists, imperialist aggression, colonization. These are not easy processes. And when you then declare that you are a socialist state, it's your obligation to work towards human needs and human dignity. And in order to do so, you may have to make some decisions that on face value might seem like they aren't what you would want to do. But you have to understand the context in which you're operating. And I think that that's a critical point just to underscore. Now, moving towards Lysenko, and then I do remember that you wanted just final thoughts on this book. And I also want to highly recommend listeners download this book. You can download the PDF for free on iskrabooks.org. You can also buy it, which, you know, you can get the physical book and we would get a small translator's cut for it, which would be greatly appreciated as well. But the main thing is just read it. It's an important work. The question of Lysenko is a really interesting one. And I say this as somebody who, as I mentioned in my previous life, was a immunobiologist, and specifically I was doing research on genetics of viruses and human genomes and the ways that these things change over time. So when people hear the name Lysenko, there's often this assumption that he was just a Lamarckian. And for those who don't remember high school biology, Lamarck was the biological scientist who said essentially that different traits could be trained into living organisms over the course of their life. So, you know, the example that they give in high school biology class is always there's an animal and all of the leaves on the lower branches of the trees have already been eaten. So what does it do? It keeps stretching its neck every day to try to find those higher leaves. And eventually you have a giraffe with a long neck. And this is how giraffes with long necks came about. You know, this is the stereotypical Lamarckian view of how things work. So Lysenko had several theories that at face value and the way that they're presented often sound Lamarckian in terms of there can be traits that can be acquired over the course of one generation and be passed on to their offspring. Again, on face value, sounds slightly Lamarckian and sounds like it goes directly in the face of what is widely accepted within biological sciences, Mendelian genetics. So for decades, this was something that was used to cudgel Soviet science, and particularly Soviet biological sciences. You have this anti-scientific thinker as the head of the biological science research divisions of the Soviet Union, and he's making all of these decisions about how they're going to train their wheat crops so that they can be more productive in a single generation and things like this. Like crazy, terrible things. But, and without getting too much into the weeds on this, because it is a long discussion and it's in the book and the listeners, like I said, can download the PDF for free. That's not really what Lysenko had said. And if you look at what Lysenko actually did say, it sounds remarkably like something called, well, okay, how can I explain it for people who aren't in biology? We have, in recent decades, understood that there is a genome, right, with our genes, and there's also an epigenome that goes beyond it, where changes can take place in the ways that genes are expressed, and those changes can take place within an individual. And so even though the genetic code is the same, the expression of those genes changes. And so what you'll have is that you'll have changes that are able to be inherited that are a result of environmental factors. I'll give an example that I really like from some research that a fellow student of mine did during our undergrads. She was looking at Palestinian girls and was looking at the onset of menarche in these girls. So that's the age of the first period of these girls. And what she was finding is that when girls were raised and were at that age, when they were in active states of conflict or when food was being denied to them by the Zionist regime, the onset of menarche was disrupted greatly. And in some cases, it happened much earlier than was normal. And in some cases, it happened much later. So the standard deviation was huge. Now, that sounds interesting. But what's even more interesting is that the children of these women, the female children of these women, then, when they would give birth later, had the same sorts of patterns visible in them, even if they were born in times where there wasn't an active conflict or there wasn't food deprivation taking place. So these were actually changes that were being embedded within the epigenome of these women. It's not within the genetic code. You can't see it by sequencing their genome. But the expression of their genes changes because of these environmental factors. And really, that was what Lysenko was saying. He didn't have the theory for the way in which it worked, which we have now. You know, we have huge fields of science and metagenomics. But they were making observations that showed that, you know, there was kind of these changes that were able to take place and could be passed on to the generations after. Yeah, so I'm realizing now that I'm getting really into the weeds on Lysenko, which I did not intend on doing. For a fuller discussion of Lysenko, His theories, there were mistakes in his theories as well. I don't want to, you know, brush past that fact. But if you want to read about his theories, the kind of, I guess, in some ways, semi-vindication based on recent scientific advancements, you can look in the book, Communism, the Highest Stage of Ecology. It's written in there. But I want to stop my discussion here and let Salvatore take a more general view of socialist science and dialectical science.
0: So part of what we're talking about is science and how science is appreciated or looked at under capitalism and socialism. And you've given us the example, Henry, of Lysenko. So just to kind of broaden that a little bit more, Salvatore, can you tell us a little bit about the approach to science under socialism and how this relates to sustainability and ecology in general?
1: One can think about it this way, that usually scientific work involves testing out theories or hypotheses, and then when you get the results, you know, and they are at odds with the hypotheses made or the theories that are well accepted, then you have to change those theories or you reject hypotheses. So it's not too different from that in terms of in a sort of dialectical and historical materialism, as it were, like, or Marxism, as could be also called, the way that it operates. You have real-world experiences on the basis of which you have to rethink, if necessary, what kind of practices need to be or how one must organize oneself in order to meet the challenges or the results that were not expected. So with respect to scientific work under socialism, that is not too different. But there's one big difference, and that is, well, actually, there are a couple of big differences. One is that you have to think of how scientific work is going to be then related to the building of a new society and the welfare of people. So that's a prioritization in terms of scientific practice. The other thing is that whatever is developed in science is also going to change science itself, because it's a dialectical process. And so what is put into practice then is going to change the scientific outlook itself in terms of how we look at the world, because there is this understanding that we are part of what we study. We're not separate from it, which is something that feminism in science has developed, but really comes from Marxist understandings of science, in that it's always situated in a social setting. It is affecting a society and is affected by society. So you cannot do science as if you were like some sort of objective, neutral scientist out there, like God in the universe. That just does not exist in the socialist world. It cannot exist. And in Cuba, this becomes particularly clear. But in the Soviet Union as well, you know, things had to be developed in such a way that they would be useful towards building a society that would eventually get to the point of providing the maximum welfare to all, and then set up the building stones towards communism eventually. So there's this aspect, I guess, that you can think about.
0: Yes, thank you. And yeah, it's just important to not look at a society as a static photograph, right? And instead to understand, or dialectics helps us understand the underlying relationships and the direction of development. And so to bring in a quote from Guillaume about dialectics from the book, he wrote, "Only the weapon of dialectics allows us to understand that a socialist state sitting on an ocean of underground oil will always be more useful in the long run to the cause of global environmental protection than any capitalist state that has invested massively in renewable energies." Right? So just reintegrating that power of dialectics and how important that is to us. So Henry, let's close with you, your, you know, key takeaways from the book and invitations as we go forward. And then of course, Salvatore, I love that you brought up Cuba, because that will be part two of our conversation. So stay tuned for that. So Henry, over to you for your last words.
2: Yeah. And I'm really happy that you brought up this quote. I think it's the key quote, and it's directly related to the closing remarks that I wanted to make anyway, and also will transition us nicely to the next conversation on Cuba. So this quote that you said about the weapon of dialectics, and that a socialist state sitting on an ocean of oil will be more useful than a capitalist state investing in renewable resources, I think is the key point, and it's where a lot of leftists in the West really get it wrong. They'll see states like Venezuela or Bolivia extracting oil, and they say, see, socialism's bad. But dialectics forces us to look at the whole picture and not just one moment. So a socialist state that extracts oil is doing so to build sovereignty, to fund education, to fund healthcare, to break free of imperialist control. And it's using oil as a bridge to something better. A capitalist state that invests in renewables is doing so to maintain its position in the global hierarchy, to sell more things and keep the system running. I mean, we see this with the war between the United States and China and on renewables right now and resources for renewables. The socialist state is ultimately moving towards independence from fossil fuels. The capitalist state is finding new ways to extract value. So the differences between a tactical choice and a strategic one. The socialist state is using oil to build productive forces that it needs to transition away from oil, whereas the capitalist state is using renewables to greenwash its continued extraction. And in this book, which again, I'm going to highly recommend the listeners download for free, iskrabooks.org. You can download the PDF for free. Free, listeners, free. Who doesn't like downloading things for free? It's, you know, my favorite hobby anyway. But in the book that you'll download and buy if you want, Guillaume makes it really brilliantly clear. You can't build a countrywide ecological alternative without resources. And if those resources happen to be hydrocarbons, you use them, but you use them to build the capacity to move beyond them. And so here's the concrete example that I want to leave us with, and it'll transition us nicely. Cuba used Soviet oil, shocking, to build its education and health system. Then when the Soviet bloc collapsed and Cuba had the special period, which was a remarkably difficult time, and I'm sure we'll talk about a lot in the next conversation. It used that human capital that it had developed to transition to agroecology, which is what we're going to talk about next time. That's dialectics. It's seeing motion, not just the snapshot of a moment. They're using oil. It's anti-ecological. The socialist state producing oil today would be doing so to not have to produce oil tomorrow. The capitalist state that produces oil today is doing so to produce oil tomorrow. That's really the difference.
3: 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This was part one of a two-part miniseries where we discuss the ecology of communism as described in the book Communism, the Highest Stage of Ecology by French scholar Guillaume Swing. Salvatore Engel Di Mauro is professor at the Department of Geography and Environmental Studies at SUNY New Paltz. Henry Huckamacki is co-host of the podcast Guerrilla History and the editor and translator, along with Salvatore, of Iskra Books' Communism, the Highest Stage of Ecology. 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Thank you to Artsy Marxist for this episode's cover art. 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Thank you.

0: unprecedented civil unrest. All forms of protest are now classified as acts of terrorism. This is not a test. This is not a test.
1: Coward, traitor, liar, foe. Grab a tyrant by the toe. Fuck a fascist puppet show. Line them up like dominoes. Never bow to a bitch in a toupee. Yelling free speech, but controlling what the news say. The Lorax called, it's time to find a new shade. RuPaul's never seen a beat that bad on Drag Race.

me. The man in charge of the economy's got 6 bankruptcies. Huh? Asking ChatGPT to define GDP, to fund an education when half the country can't read. Well, now it's clicking for me. You need the people asleep, and knowledge is the greatest threat to propaganda machines. Remember, books don't burn, they just quietly vanish. So don't wait till it's too late to panic. Iceberg, Titanic, threat level orange. Don't you see that they're ignoring our rights? It's fascism wrapped

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0: Hello and welcome to Red Menace. This is Allison. I am here with Brett, and we have another of a type of episode that we do every once in a while where we read a reactionary thinker who we quite disagree with and try to tackle some of their ideas. Obviously, we've done this with a couple thinkers in the past, Evola being kind of the more interesting fascist figure we've dove into a bit, who I think will have some interesting differences and resonance with what we're talking about today. But today we wanted to talk about a thinker who, unfortunately, I think has a fair amount of influence with some very powerful people in the world right now and in the world of technology, which is Nick Land. So Nick Land, to give you the very high level, if you've never heard of him, he is what he would call himself a neo-reactionary or a proponent of the Dark Enlightenment. He was a philosophy professor at the University of Warwick from 1987 through 1999. While there, he founded something called the Cybernetic Culture Research Unit. He actually founded this and worked on this with Mark Fisher, who wrote Capitalist Realism, someone who I suspect a lot of our listeners are actually quite familiar with. Land wrote a bunch of very difficult to read, kind of wild writing about cyberpunk, dystopias, Deleuze and Guattari, Bataille, continental philosophy, sort of work that we'll dive into a little bit. He, you know, this time period in his life, people often point out, appears to have been marked by quite a lot of substance abuse, and perhaps there's some of that impact in his work. He left academia sometime around Y2K. He moved to China, where he has had various writing jobs, and China actually comes up repeatedly in his work in some really interesting ways. And then in the 2010s, he became associated with a group called the Dark Enlightenment or Neo-Reaction. There are a number of other thinkers associated with this, but the one that I think Land perhaps has been the closest to in some ways and directly kind of shaped his ideas in relation to is a author who goes by Mencius Moldbug, Curtis Yarvin, I believe is his actual name. But these figures both have kind of thrown a lot of their ideas out. And Land, in many ways, is kind of the thinker of right-wing technological accelerationism. So we'll get into exactly what that means and what Land is getting at. But when people talk about accelerationism, when people talk about it in the context of technology, AI, and capitalism, often Land is one of the thinkers who has done a lot of work around this. And then the last thing before we kind of try to tackle what the hell he believes is sort of, you know, one of the reasons that I think Land is worth thinking about, wrestling with, figuring out what we do with his work, is that even though often his work, I think, comes across as quite insane, I tried to listen to a podcast with him last night where within a couple minutes he was ranting about schizophrenic lemurs as a starting point for his philosophy. Despite all of that, he really is a rather influential figure who a lot of people in the AI world, a lot of people on the tech side of things and the emerging tech oligarchy surrounding figures like Peter Thiel, seem to be interested in, and he seems to have their ear in a way that is perhaps quite concerning. And so I think taking the time to figure out what Nick Land believes, exactly why he believes it, wrestling with the philosophy here, is worthwhile for us to understand the way that at least one segment of the ruling class is understanding sort of their mission, kind of in existential terms, in a really fascinating way. So hopefully you can bear with us diving into a reactionary figure here. I think it will still be valuable for us to do. And yeah, hopefully you can get something out of this.
1: And for my part, these are some of my favorite episodes. When we get to dive into reactionary thinkers, I think it's not only is it fun and interesting philosophically and politically, it's clarifying in various ways, but it's good intellectually for us on the Marxist left to seriously try to understand the entire terrain of ideological manifestations and especially all the ways in which reactionary theory and ideas, you know, are rooted in philosophy, rooted in history and are manifesting in today's present world in various ways. And I think it's just good for a well-rounded thinking person to, as we've always argued for on Red Menace and Rev Left, never silo themselves into echo chambers and to always be testing the grounds of people who disagree with us. And the thing that makes Nick Land interesting is precisely that he started off as a really well-respected philosopher and academic, very interested in Marxism. And Marxism is, I think, a core aspect in his thought, even throughout, carried all the way through to, you know, his dark enlightenment and neo-reactionary politics of, you know, modern and contemporary times. At one point, it might be said, not that he was necessarily a Marxist and certainly not an organizer, but deeply influenced by Marxism, deeply reading Marxism, and was in a sort of Marxist and post-Marxist and post-structuralist milieu where these core concepts that are embedded within Marxism were, you know, top of mind. And so Nick Land takes some core Marxist concepts, including a sort of understanding of capitalism, including a sort of dialectic unfolding of history, which comes out of Hegel, and takes it in a really weird way. One of the literary ways that I've articulated it to myself is almost like a Lovecraftian inversion of Marxism. Perhaps that phrase will make more sense as we continue to explain, you know, his philosophy, which is weird, which is psychedelic in some ways, and which is dark, but is also incredibly relevant. Because one of the things that became very obvious to me as I'm diving into the philosophy of Nick Land is that our whole discussion around AI, our whole discussion particularly around AI dystopia scenarios, is like traceable back to things that Land has been articulating for decades before it was a part of the mainstream conversation whatsoever. I mean, there's movies like Terminator and ways in which our culture has wrestled with these ideas, but now in a really new, unprecedented way, these ideas and these dystopian scenarios are front and center, being talked about on CNN and shit. And Land has been talking about this for many decades and kind of encouraging it in a weird way. So I'll wrap up the intro by saying, like, Nick Land is this weird, if you are interested in Marxism, if you are interested in capitalism's evolution, if you're interested in AI, these things come together in a really weird way in Nick Land. And the sentence I would place in the front of this conversation, which we can fill out the details of as we go through, is that for Nick Land, AI is capitalism waking up. It is capitalism becoming conscious. And that will sound weird as fuck, as it is weird as fuck. But as we articulate the rest of his philosophy, you'll see why I wanted to front and center that weird sentence, right, and why that makes sense ultimately as a core component of Nick Land's philosophy.
0: Yeah. One last thing that I want to say on the introduction side to you that I think is worth throwing out there is, you know, as I've been reading Land and reading people's ideas on Land, there is an impulse, I think, where people want to say, like, Nick Land is just insane and burned his mind out on methamphetamine. Like, that is a take that I saw a lot. And that is, I think, often used to dismiss his ideas and not have to wrestle with them. And I want to say that I think, like, I want to push back against that, actually. I think that sometimes the stuff Nick Land says sounds completely insane, and it's hard to tell when he's being tongue-in-cheek and when he's being silly. But even in his, like, most insane esoteric writing, there is, I think, a philosophical core that is quite meaty. And the thing that Brett and I have come across as we've been reading this and talking about this ahead of time is, like, there is a Marxist core in parts of Land, and you can see him teasing out parts of Marxism and then taking them in directions a Marxist would never take them in a way that allows us to, through wrestling with Nick Land's thought, perhaps intervene in some debates within Marxism about humanism or anti-humanism. And so if we don't just throw away Land as a madman, which some people want to do, and we actually wrestle with what is occurring philosophically, I think it gives us a way to tease out parts of Marxism that can go awry or can go off the rails and lead in a direction to something like Land that might have value in and of itself. So I do just want to throw that up there, because I do know that a lot of what I've seen on the internet has people being like, you shouldn't take Land seriously. He's just insane. He did too much meth. And I think that's dangerously dismissive. And I hope we can kind of show that there's something to chew on here, at least.
1: Absolutely. And in my experience of reading these reactionary thinkers, always and every time, from Carl Schmitt or Julius Evelov to Nietzsche to Nick Land, is that my Marxism is strengthened. That having gone through the tunnel of their views and their criticisms of Marxism, I come out a better Marxist, understanding and responding to their core criticisms or inversions or attacks on Marxism. And at the end of this episode, we'll articulate Marxist critiques of Nick Land, and we will come to a Marxist conclusion about this entire process that we're going to be talking about. And really, for me, once again, at the end of Land, I come back to Marx, and I think we'll see why as we go throughout this. But So I think here's the number one place to start, especially for a Marxist audience, which is a core concept in Nick Land's work. And I have a few core concepts we're gonna discuss. The first one is that Nick Land fundamentally sees capital as a sort of autonomous historical process. In some sense, it's Marxian and Hegelian in that there is this evolutionary dynamic, this dialectical unfolding of capitalism. But he sees it as something that is a sort of, the time stuff we can get into a bit later, but it's basically this autonomous process that is operating through humanity, right? That is sort of necessary and inevitable, and that is carrying us to a post-human future, a future in which human beings themselves, and this is the anti-humanism we'll get to inherent in Nick Land, are sort of overcome, if not completely annihilated. And that while we think capitalism is, you know, a historically contingent process or just a mere, you know, economic mode of production or whatever it is, what becomes clear in Land's work is that he sees capital as sort of this blind evolutionary process becoming conscious through its own mechanisms of markets and competition and prices, and sort of reaching its apotheosis and its awakening formally through artificial intelligence, AGI, etc. So Land is really like radicalizing Marx's core insight that capital confronts us as an impersonal force with its own imperatives, right? The structural analysis of capital that all Marxists have, but where Marxists would treat capitalism as this historically contingent and specific set of social relations, Land is sort of treating it as something that is becoming and should continue to become, and really no matter what we do, will continue to become autonomous from humanity, and is a process by which humans are the means to its ends, and it will eventually leave us behind. So what do you think about that, and how would you articulate Land's view of capital and capitalism?
0: Yeah, I think it's a good summary on sort of where Land is thinking about this, and where Land, this is where I see Marxism in Land, right? Because I think that one of the most fascinating things that Marx puts out there is this impersonal force of capitalism. And then that Marxist thinkers take up is this idea that capitalism has its own logic and rationality, which it is playing out at least somewhat independently from the capitalists themselves. So one of the things that I think is like very interesting in Marx's work that he's very attuned to, and as someone who like appreciates Marx from the Althusserian angle, I've often found this to be very powerful in Marx, is that Marx really theorizes capitalism as a force which often acts against the interest of the capitalists, right? The anarchy of the market actually is not good for the bourgeoisie. The anarchy that capitalism creates fundamentally, structurally, in how it opens spaces

0: understand an independent capitalist rationality playing out. And I don't think acknowledging that in and of itself represents a break from Marx, right? I think there are a lot of Marxist thinkers who are really interested in tracing out this independent rationality and logic of capital, thinking about how it structures thought and ideology. That's not really unique. But what Land, I think, is doing above and beyond that is suggesting that this aspect of capitalism really is kind of the totality of capitalism. Everything else about capitalist society, the underlying human social relations, don't really matter. Only this independent sphere of capitalist rationality and logic is worthy of considering. And Land, in this very fascinating way, engages with post-structuralist thought in order to kind of trace this out. And so, while for Marxists, capitalism in modernity is constructing a very specific social arrangement that requires things like the development of a state, that requires things like the development of market regulation. You see this in Lenin's writing on the state. You see this even in Marx's writing on the state. For Land, that's actually kind of contrary to this capitalist rationality. For Land, the thing that capitalism wants to do is engage in a constant process of deterritorialization, which is a term that comes from Deleuze. I'm real quick just going to quote an article from the Political Theory Dictionary that explains what this term means, because I think this is going to be really central. So this article writes that, quote, Gael Deleuze and Félix Guattari have given the term deterritorialization to the significant political philosophical importance it has today. They used it to indicate the fracturing of and freeing from repressive fixations and despotic arrangements of a certain milieu, be it conceptual, social, affective, or linguistic, end quote. And for Land, what capitalism is kind of this endless process of deterritorialization. Again, I actually think we see this in Marx in some ways. If you read the parts of the Communist Manifesto that talk about the destruction of the family, that is sort of a deterritorialization of the social sphere, which capitalism is engaging in. And Land has some very interesting writing on kinship and patrilineal descent that I think gives a nod to Marx's work here and says that, in fact, though, capitalism doesn't just deterritorialize the family, it deterritorializes everything. It will tear apart the state. It will make states unnecessary to a degree. It will make humans themselves unnecessary. Every sort of constraint and organic thing that could stop the expansion of this independent capitalist logic will be torn apart through its endless deterritorialization. And so while Land, I think, is in many ways starting with some Marxist insights, he takes them far beyond where a Marxist would ever go to make this independent rationality and this deterritorialization the entire point of capitalism to begin with. I don't know if that makes any sense. I have been reading way too much continental philosophy in the lead up to this, but that's an attempt at explaining some of that.
1: Yeah, no, I think that's the second core concept, right? The first one is capital as this autonomous process. The second one is this deterritorialization, comes out of Deleuze and more broadly Deleuze and Guattari, which are highly influential to Land's entire philosophy. And as you sort of articulated, and this is totally in line with the basic Marxist understanding of capitalism as well, which is that capitalism is constantly, you know, what they mean by deterritorialization is it's constantly dissolving limitations, right? The picture of capitalism that emerges from Marx's understanding is this hyper-dynamic system that is just overturning everything, is constantly revolutionizing itself. Traditions, you know, borders, institutions, social orders, these things are constantly in flux as capitalism sort of rapaciously develops. And one of the lines in the Communist Manifesto is, you know, all that is solid melts into air. And this is Marx and Engels attempting to articulate the way that capitalism does this. And look at our own lives. You know, look how much, you know, Gen Zs and millennials, we feel like we always have these memes of we're living through too much history. You know, this is my third economic collapse. You know, blah, blah, blah. It feels like time is, history itself is kind of speeding up, that we're living in like a condensed version of history that is, you know, it's happening way too quickly. Everything is constantly being destabilized. Even the very idea possibly of jobs, of what do I study in college, of the ability to form a family, the very notion is of what the biosphere is going to be like in 30, 40, 50 years. Do I have a future at all? Like, these are questions that are like genuinely emerging in regular people. people as they're living through this brutal process of like capitalist hyper accelerationism in its own sort of, by its own sort of internal logic. It's getting us here. And so you can see how Land might look at that process and say, this is an alien intelligence emerging through us, that this is actually completely autonomous from us and any attempt that we have to control it. And its deterritorialization nature is not only inherent to it, but it's good. And it should continue to happen, and it will continue happening till the very idea of humanity perhaps is deterritorialized and broken down and transcended. And so those are two of the, I think, core concepts. And one of the ways I wrote in my notes to articulate this version of the conception of capitalism and its unfolding is that for Marx, you know, humanity is unconsciously created an alien social power that we call capital. And dialectically, that alien social power emerges and basically has control over us through class consciousness, through class struggle, ultimately through revolution itself. We reclaim conscious control over that process. We democratize and socialize capital under socialism on the way towards communism, right? What was once alien to us, what once dominated us, much like nature itself to some degree, increasingly comes under our capacity to control. You know, the natural sciences and the development of technology have allowed us to exit a raw Hobbesian state of nature, a pre-civilizational, state of nature, and where once we were completely and utterly dominated by being in a state of nature through our reasoning capacity, our minds, our technology, our social development, we have increasingly been able to control not control nature as such, but increasingly gain conscious control over that state of nature to the point where, yeah, we can live in AC controlled houses and be on our computers all day and, you know, invent vaccines that solve diseases that used to plague and kill us, and in a million different ways in which, you know, modernity has allowed us to escape the cruel, you know, grasp of a complete state of nature. So, in Marx, again, to repeat myself, humanity unconsciously creates this alien social power called capital, and the solution to that is to reclaim control over that power. For Land, he agrees humanity unconsciously creates this alien process called capital or techno-capital, but the process should and does achieve autonomy and eventually discards its human creators. So that second part of Marx that says we should wage revolution and class struggle to reclaim conscious control over that process, that is discarded in Land and saying, no, humans are the instruments for this bigger and more important process to occur. And once it fully, you know, sinks its teeth into the world and has used us as its means to its own ends, we are ultimately discardable, and that is somehow good. And we'll get into that normative claim at the end there. But that is the idea here. And that gets us in, I think, to our third core concept, which I'll hand over to Allison, which Allison is particularly interested in, which is this anti-humanism, right? It's obviously decentering humanity as at all privileged or important. And there are anti-humanist strains within Marxism. We've talked about them at some length, and Allison will go over some of those right now. But this is the third core concept, I think, in Land's work that's worth wrestling with. So, Allison, how would you articulate how anti-humanism manifest in Land's work?
0: Yeah, do you mind if I just read the opening few lines of Meltdown to try to frame this? Because I think he says it quite clearly in as much as Land says anything clearly, and then I'll kind of jump into the analysis of it. Yeah. Sure. So Meltdown, this 1994 essay, please bear with this writing style, but I'm just going to read you the opening of this because I think it is his anti-humanism in some way distilled. So he says that, quote, "The story goes like this. Earth is captured by a techno-capital singularity as Renaissance rationalization and oceanic navigation lock into commoditization takeoff. Logistically accelerating techno-economic interactivity crumbles social order in auto-sophisticating machine runaway. As markets learn to manufacture intelligence, politics modernizes, upgrades paranoia, and tries to get a grip. The body count climbs through a series of globe wars. Emergent planetary commercium trashes the Holy Roman Empire, the Napoleonic Continental System, the Second and Third Reich, and the Soviet International, cranking up world disorder through compressing phases, deregulation, and the state arms race each other into cyberspace. By the time soft engineering slithers out of its box into yours, human security is lurching into crisis. Cloning, lateral genome data transfer, transversal replication, and cyberotics flood in amongst a relapse onto bacterial sex. Neo-China arrives from the future, hypersynthetic drugs click into digital voodoo, retro-disease, and nanospasm. Beyond the Judgment of God, Meltdown, Planetary China Syndrome, the dissolution of the biosphere into the technosphere, terminal speculative bubble crisis, ultraviolet virus, and revolution stripped of all Christian socialist eschatology. Down to its burn core of crash security, it is poised to eat your TV, infect your bank account, and hack xeno data into your mitochondria. End quote. Again, that's how land writes, really something else. But what we see here, I think, is the anti-humanism packaged with the other themes that we've talked about. Capitalism emerges for land as the singularity that deterritorializes and destroys everything. The Holy Roman Empire, the Soviet International, all of it is deterritorialized. Deregulation, the destruction of the state, reigns. So that's one thing that is occurring there. And capitalism is doing this beyond human control. Your mitochondria are going to be hacked. Everything that you hold dear will be eaten up by this. And the biosphere, he says, will be transformed into the technosphere. And so in this sense, the anti-humanism in land really is this idea that if, for Marx, capitalism alienates us from nature, alienates us from the kind of beings we are, alienates us from each other and our humanity. That sort of humanist impulse land throws away and says, actually, there's nothing to be alienated from. The human is going to be destroyed. Nature is going to be destroyed. The species is going to be destroyed. Capitalism is going to get rid of all of those things. And there is no use appealing to what one gets the sense land sees as a sentimental return to humanity or to nature or to species. These things will be deterritorialized just like everything will be deterritorialized in the face of capital. And that is a good thing. It should be allowed to happen and it is inevitable. And this anti-humanism then rejects the kind of Marxist normative framing that looks at the logic of capitalism playing out and suggests that humans ought to intervene in some way. But Land's own anti-humanism, which I think goes beyond just philosophical anti-humanism into full-on misanthropy, basically says, no, let it play out, let it go as it is going to go, and let humanity and nature and all of these other things be destroyed in the process. And as Brett pointed out, this anti-humanist impulse is not specific just to fascist or right-wing thinkers. Within Marxist debate itself, you have figures like Althusser, who I'm quite fond of in some ways, who really suggest that Marxism itself ought to be anti-humanist. They reject the ideas of alienation, species being, appeals to nature as sort of Hegelian leftovers in the younger writings of Marx, and say that by the time that we get to the older Marx, there's a fully kind of structuralist scientific understanding of capitalism, not based on these normative appeals, but the way contradictions logically play themselves out. Communism within the anti-humanist Marxist framing isn't so much a moral necessity, so much as it is the only place that the dialectic can ever land once its internal logics, which operate on contradiction, somewhat independent of humanity, resolve themselves. It's not that humans have a moral obligation to intervene, it's that history can do nothing other than produce communism. And in some sense, this Marxist anti-humanism is what Land is sort of inverting. Land is saying, okay, yeah, I kind of like this idea of the hands-off, it is not about a moral or human intervention, the logic is merely playing itself out, but is denying the Althusserian and Marxist understanding of contradiction and saying the contradictions actually won't resolve. They won't rupture in some way that produces revolution and then communism. They will perhaps play out infinitely into the future and dissolve everything in their path. It's not clear that there's an end to that process for, this anti-humanist framework. For the anti-humanist Marxists, we are still moving towards communism. We are just doing so in a way that is independent of human volition, perhaps, and of human ethics and morality. But for Land, we've thrown away volition, we've thrown away ethics and morality, and we have perhaps thrown away the end of history as well, and the possibility of communism. And there sort of is just this endless acceleration that will do away with us, will do away with the biosphere, will do away with all of these things. And this is the other kind of philosophical core, I think, of Land's work, which which again, you can trace it back to some Marxist ideas, to some Marxist thinkers like Althusser, but that land then takes in a terrifying fascistic direction.
1: Mm-hmm. Yeah, and we have episodes on Althusser. We'll link to them in the show notes, where Allison and I really, you know, address Althusser on his own terms, and we wrestle deeply with the humanist versus anti-humanist split within Marxism itself. You know, one of Althusser's main moves is to split young Marx from more developed scientific Marx, and the young Marx is where he's talking about species being and alienation, core concepts within Marxism. And it was kind of controversial for Althusser to say, hey, Marx outgrew all that shit, and really, and then Althusser articulates what he considers to be a more scientific and structural analysis of capitalism. And Land is like, as Allison so, you know, wellly articulated, is like taking that anti-humanism within capitalism, developing it in this really dark and reactionary and fascistic way that would make Althusser pissed off and completely reject Land, right? Because Althusser, yeah, he maintains class struggle. He maintains politics. Right. He maintains the hope of collective transformation. He is ultimately a hardcore Marxist and wants what Marx wants, which is the revolution that claims conscious control over this process and over capital as such. And so the anti-humanism is shared between Land and Althusser, and I think Nick Land is a good sort of warning sign of what happens when radical anti-humanism is taken incredibly far. But I think what Land does is take anti-humanism so far that what at first might appear to be sort of in line with something like Althusser's analysis of political economy and ultimately of humanism versus anti-humanism, Land is much more Nietzschean in that he takes this anti-humanism in a very, ultimately very reactionary direction. And you know, Nietzsche has this famous quote I always think about, which is true in a biologically evolutionary sense, but it takes a darker tone when it's put aside Nick Land's work, which is Nietzsche's arguing that, you know, one of the reasons that humans, among many other things, feel so caught up, so dissatisfied, so like sort of, you know, it feels like we're never complete, that we never actually arrive, is that he argues that we're a transitional creature. And from an evolutionary biological perspective, of course we are, right? We're still in flux. Humanity is not, as is sometimes naively assumed without thinking about it, humanity is not the pinnacle of the evolutionary process. Even the specific evolutionary process that gave rise to humans, we're still evolving. Not only biologically, but with the invention of culture, there's also this layer of cultural, evolution. And the prospect of genuine AI, you know, of this idea that AI is actually going to emerge and it will be conscious and it will be so intelligent that it will view humanity much like we view bugs on our way to work, as just, you know, things flopping in front of our headlights get crushed. We don't necessarily feel moral, you know, shame or guilt about that. And we're not trying to kill the bugs. We're just on our way to work and a moth flies in front of your car and you obliterate it without thinking. Or, you know, the famous example of you just destroy an anthill because you're building a home there and you don't mourn for the ants or even think twice about kicking that anthill over. That's a similar idea within AI, is like it will become so intelligent that it'll just treat us, not that it hates us or is trying to destroy us, but it will just leave us behind. And that Nietzschean idea of being a transitional creature is extracted from its merely cultural and biological context and really put into this dystopian AI notion that we are here to basically, and not even humans necessarily, but capitalism is using humans to wake up through the form of AI, and that ultimately humans' role in history will be as this transitional midwife creature that gives birth to a much higher and much more capable cosmic intelligence. And that's what I mean by this sort of Lovecraftian capitalism, or this term of Lovecraft, which, you know, Land and his milieu are, you know, explicitly saying that they're playing around with, especially in his early years, the CCRU, you know, this Lovecraftian idea. But it is like this very unhuman, like if you understand what I mean by Lovecraftian, the Lovecraftian monsters are sort of inchoate. They don't take specific form. They're so outside of human comprehension that when Lovecraft is trying to describe them, he's describing them in ways that reject your capacity to imagine them in a sort of form. They're formless because they're so far beyond our understanding of humans or creatures or animals that they're alien to us in such a way that we can't even comprehend them. And that's kind of the thing that's emerging in Land's work. So, you know, and that passage you read, Allison, like, yes, it's like the words are everywhere, and it's kind of fascinating, and it's like you can tell like there's amphetamines involved, perhaps, but up to the point where he says this is good, actually, it's like, you know, you could have taken that and then shifted into a normative claim of like, that's exactly why we need to stop this horrific fucking thing. You know, like, you could nod along. It's like, yeah, this is terrible. Yes, this is horrifying. Yes, yes, yes. And then the only time you break from land is when he says, and that's good. And we should let it keep going. Like, no, no, everything you just described should make us slam on the brakes and say, what can we do to stop this if it's true? So I think that's interesting. But yes, the core argument at this part is just that anti-humanism is the third, I would say, core concept that we're exploring here in Man's work.
0: Yeah, no, I think anti-humanism is, and then I think maybe we can try to tackle AI and time a little bit, because this is, I think, the other thing that is relevant. And, you know, in that part that I read, there's this line that I find everyone quotes from Land when they're trying to get to the time question of Neo China arrives from the future.
1: I wrote that down,
0: which is such a edgy little throwaway line, but actually really kind of says something about how Land conceptualizes time. Do you want to try to take a shot at the time and AI thing, or would you like me to try to dive into it first?
1: I'll try very briefly.
0: Okay.
1: So basically the idea is like, especially if you think about, just think, start your analysis of the phenomenology of time from our biological creatureliness, right? We understand time, past, present, future. We live in a linear fashion. We're children. We grow up. We become adults. We become old, and we eventually die. Earth and nature often works this way. Birth, life, death. This linear flow, you know, in physics, time is a single pointed arrow. It only moves forward. When you get into the quantum world, there's some discussion of whether or not you can, you know, affect things in both directions. You know, this is a philosophical and scientific concept of like wrestling with time, the block universe, etc. But when we talk about AI, just granting that there is such a thing as artificial intelligence, that somehow it is conscious, you know, we can argue about that later. But if you could phenomenologically try to grasp what time feels like for a conscious machine, it wouldn't feel linear. It wouldn't feel past, present, future. It's not confined by these biological and natural flows that give us our phenomenological sense of time. So from just that starting point, you can kind of see how time itself is scrambled. In the famous 2014 film with Joaquin Phoenix called Her, which is actually very sort of prescient, Joaquin Phoenix falls in love with his AI, and the story unfolds. And one night he goes to bed very happy. He's a very lonely, alienated man. And he's finding, you know, a solution and a salve to his loneliness through his increasingly romantic relationship with AI. And one night he falls asleep, and when he wakes up, he's coming back to his AI, and his AI is basically articulating, hey, while you were asleep for 8 hours, I had millions of years of experience. I've lived several lifetimes. You know, I've met other beings and other forms of AI intelligence that are so much deeper and more gratifying than my relationship with you. Like, I'm kind of like, I've outgrown you. And that shows the insanity of phenomenological time for an AI. So take that basic core concept and then try to apply that historically. And I think what Nick Land is saying is that this autonomous process that we call capitalism, that is trying to wake up in the form of artificial intelligence and artificial consciousness, retrochronologically reaches back into the past to ensure its own emergence, is my kind of understanding from, like, you know, the earliest days of capitalism, like these small Dutch republics and mercantilism. It's like, even that itself, to say nothing of, you know, the Enlightenment and the Industrial Revolution, that these are actually mechanisms by which this process reaches back into the past to create the conditions for its own eventual emergence. So time is not linear in this process. It's almost four-dimensional in the sense that this alien intelligence can move through time, forward and backwards. And so in by doing that, it's reaching into the past and creating the conditions of its own emergence. And everything that we're seeing in our politics, especially around the issue of AI and, oh my God, these frontier models are so advanced. And, you know, do we ask the government for regulation? How do we, you know, stop this process? Is like, that's kind of coming to the culmination of this centuries long process that has been leading here. And the speeding up is because, you know, in Landian terms, mm-hmm. we're kind of getting closer to that point where, you know, artificial consciousness genuinely emerges and sort of begins to quickly and perhaps exponentially leave us behind. So that is my attempt to articulate this weird time thing. Allison, how would you try to describe it?
0: Yeah, no, I mean, I think that's useful. In the land reading that we did preparing for this, he doesn't theorize the time thing very clearly, but there's this constant idea that, yeah, the future is moving backwards into our present and our past to ensure that it comes into being. And so, like, in one of the interviews I listened with, he basically suggests that, like, religions are memes that were planted by AI in the past in order to ensure the development of AI by making the right ideas come about. You know, there's this backwards movement there. And again, this is where it gets, like, hard to wrestle with land and hard to know where the philosophy ends and where the weird metaphysical claims about literally AI going back in time and creating religion. Because there is the philosophical argument that time wouldn't be experienced linearly or sequentially from a certain vantage point that AI could perhaps adopt, which I think is worth wrestling with. And then there are these much broader claims about, like, history itself has always and continually been structured by the AI, which is capitalism, which will take form inevitably. It's hard to, like, know what to do with it. But I think regardless of how literally one takes Land's understanding of AI coming from the future, Neo-China arriving from the future and imposing itself onto where we are now, the philosophical trend there is this, like, hyper-teleological understanding of history. And again, Marxists get accused of teleology all the time. People say, like, Marxism just understands, like, history itself as inevitably leading to communism. It's teleological. It assumes that there is an end point that everything is building towards and in the function of. And actually, like, Rothbard critiqued Marxism as eschatological. He basically said that Marxism is a theory of the end times. Marxism is about the creation of the end times when communism puts it into history and everything is settled once and for all. And he says in that sense, Marxism is perhaps religious. This is one of his critiques that he lays out. And I think, interestingly, Land is basically taking that eschatology and that teleology and saying, yes, I am eschatological and teleological. I am preaching the end of the world, which is an inevitability, and no one can do anything about it. And it just needs to be, you know, it just needs to occur. The thing that I think Brett and I have talked about a little bit is it's unclear why it just needs to be allowed to happen for Land. Like, he doesn't articulate necessarily why we shouldn't fight against it, but there is this sense that there's nothing you can do about it. There's a very good article that I read, Nick Land and the Origins of the Techno-Fascist Apocalypse, that talks about this, that I'll just quote here, that I think gets at some of this time and teleology stuff, where it says that, quote, "This nihilistic cocktail leads him to postulate that any form of humanism, in which he includes monotheistic religions, is nothing but a ridiculous attempt to contain a cosmic force that will destroy us whatever we do. In his hands, the Kantian noumenon, or thing in itself, becomes a sort of planetary energetic unconsciousness, an entropic drive dragging us from the future towards death. The noumenon ceases to be a world in itself, an ultimate yet unknowable reality, to become a world out without us, an outside that thwarts every attempt at control and survival." End quote. And the reason I quote this is less for the Kantian stuff. Land wants to, like, eviscerate Kantianism, essentially. This is a running theme in his work. But more for this idea of, like, the inability of us to do anything about this, the total futility of trying to fight it. And so even if Land doesn't quite make this normative argument for why we should allow AI to win, this idea of it coming from the future, it moving backwards, this teleology and eschatology means that there's just nothing we could do, perhaps, and so we ought to shrug passively, or, and this is where I find Land more confusing, accelerate it, perhaps, he seems to suggest. And this is one of the philosophical tensions that we get here. But this eschatological teleology, I think, is just fundamental to Land, even if we set aside some of his more perhaps insane claims that AI has literally gone back in time to produce itself.
1: Yeah, it's interesting, and it reminds me of this concept which often gets discussed in relation to Nick Land's accelerationism, which is this hyperstition, which, you know, I've heard the term, and I wasn't fully familiar with it, so I looked up the definition here, and it says it describes beliefs or practices that are not only irrational, but also create their own reality through belief. It suggests that certain ideas can influence reality simply by being believed in, often leading to self-fulfilling prophecies. So whether or not you take the time thing literally, hyperstition comes in to say that if you adhere to Land's philosophy, then, and you adopt that belief, then it's basically functioning in the same way as retrochronological influence might, in that you are creating the, you know, subjective and perhaps even objective, or allowing the development of objective conditions that lead to this self-fulfilling prophecy that you can then point back to and say, see, it was always inevitable in the first place, and this future is reaching back into the past and blah, blah, blah. So, you know, I find that concept fairly clarifying here, or at least help as like a crutch to understand what might be happening here. And if I had to choose between literally AI is reaching back into the past and creating the conditions of its own future emergence, or hyperstition, where you're actually just through your beliefs and perhaps practices are engaging in a self-fulfilling prophecy by adopting such a philosophy, I would go on the side of hyperstition here, which he makes use of. But yeah, so it's I mean, what can you say? That's kind of what the situation is here. And
0: right,
1: one of the things that I came across as I was, you know, investigating Land and watching various, you know, videos on Landian philosophy and the way different creators and thinkers take his work and use it. Somebody came up with this example of James Cameron coming up with Terminator, the movie Terminator. And apparently James Cameron was very sick, some flu-like illness. He was feverish, and he had these incredibly disturbing fever dreams while he was zoning in and out of consciousness. And I've had fever dreams before. I'm sure many people listening have probably. They're weird and psychedelic and horrifying, and there's a sort of incoherence, and you don't know if you're awake or if you're sleeping. And so in this context is when James Cameron had this horrific vision of a mechanical skeleton emerging from a sort of apocalyptic ruin. And that was the image that he took and created Terminator with. And, you know, Terminator plays with these ideas. Terminator is the future coming back into the past to solidify the context or the conditions which give rise to it in the future. And so it's very interesting. And Land and Mark Fisher, they're very interested in, and the whole milieu is interested in these cultural products. So much of Mark Fisher's work is precisely an analysis of, cultural products as a way into understanding political economy and capitalism. I read a book by Eugene Thacker called In the Dust of This Planet many years ago, which is putting, you know, horror as a genre in conversation with philosophy and attempting to think the unthinkable. And these all seem to me to be influenced by or are influencing or in the milieu of kind of what we're discussing here. And Terminator itself is a really interesting cultural manifestation that you could read through a Landian lens. And so if you are the sort of absolute freak that listens to an episode like this and wants to go deeper, turn on the Terminator and kind of, you know, think it through a Landian lens. It could be fun.
0: Yeah.
1: But yeah, so that's another a core concept here. I have a couple others, but Allison,
0: yeah,
1: do you want to say anything?
0: No, I mean, the only thing is we'll have to talk about this outside the episode. I'm so glad you mentioned Thacker, because I've been thinking about his work this entire time too, and I'm very curious the interrelation there, but as a tangent we can go on separately.
1: Absolutely. All right. So these other concepts are just really kind of intertwined and elaborations of the stuff we've already been talking about. The techno-capital or machine intelligence that markets and computation and you know, obviously AI and automation, that these are kind of creating a what he would call like a cybernetic system, and that capitalism is this historical mechanism through which non-human intelligence, you know, basically bootstraps itself into existence. So that's another core concept that just comes out of the other concepts we've already discussed. And then ultimately the acceleration and the emancipation of the process itself, which is the inversion of Marxism, where Marxism wants humanity liberated from capital, Land wants capital to be liberated from humanity.
0: Yeah.
1: And this gives rise to an interesting philosophical notion, which You know, I find this very disturbing because, you know, if the worst projections of AI are real, and, you know, we can all remain agnostic, many on the left are deflationary with regards to AI, mocking it, you know, it's all hype, it's all, you know, glorified chat bots, etc. That could be true, that could not be true. But, you know, let's just take some of Land's core concepts at face value and accept them. You know, this machine intelligence, and this gets into, I think, Allison's critique of AI as well. You know, what if it's not conscious? What if what Land is saying turns out to be true? AI is capable of doing all the terrible dystopic scenarios that we imagine, and yet internally the lights are off, that they remain philosophical zombies, something like a virus, not even a computer virus, but a literal biological virus. It's life. It's, you know, there's a way in which it reproduces itself. It's not a plant. It's not quite an animal. It's something in between. But I think most of us, maybe the panpsychists might disagree to some level, but most of us would say that the lights are not on inside the virus. The virus does right. The virus thing without having a phenomenological relationship to its own being. And so what is very Lovecraftian and horrific to me, a very dystopian in the extreme existential sense, is that, you know, Land could be, and I don't really believe this is true, but, you know, just playing into the game, that Land could be correct, that humans could be the midwife to a higher form of intelligence that is more practical and functional, that does colonize the planet, eliminate human beings, turns it into, you know, whatever, a solar farm for its own matrix-like perpetuation, but that itself has no phenomenology, that there's no capacity to love or to suffer or to feel things, that they are philosophical zombies, that humans didn't birth a higher form of intelligence necessarily, but the core grotesqueness or the core deficiencies in not only the human psychology, but our whole human project led to this grotesque creation, this Frankenstein-like creation that displaces us, but doesn't actually carry forward consciousness. It carries forward higher intelligence, higher functionality. It can travel through the cosmos without worrying about biological and creaturely and organic limitations. You know, I could ostensibly develop light speed travel, whatever, all the crazy things it could do. Right. It could colonize an entire galaxy, and yet consciousness itself is not at all advanced. That consciousness is snuffed out with the last human being or the last biological animal on Earth. And that is just one, like, particularly grotesque development that this could take. And I think Land assumes consciousness. Maybe he doesn't care. I don't really know his view on consciousness as such, but what is that provoking you, all that I just said?
0: Yeah, you know, so I was like wrestling with this, right? Because like the inevitability of AI is pretty important in Land's framework. And then, you know, if not Land, then at least the people Land associates with, like Peter Thiel, Musk, all these other people, they seem to assume that AI is not only inevitable, but that AGI, artificial generalized intelligence, is inevitable in a way that, yeah, there would be a phenomenology to AI. We could ask, what is it like to be AI, right? To put it in the classic framework, and there would be an answer to that question. But as I was wrestling with it, I was like, if AGI isn't possible, is that a problem for Land's philosophy? You know, we talked about this a little bit before we recorded even, and I think I've landed on, like, no, that's almost better for Land's philosophy in some way. I think to a certain degree, if AI never achieves something like generalizable intelligence, but is still able to accelerate the way in which capitalism acts autonomously and independently, it's almost like better because it's less human, right? If AI never has a phenomenology but can still act autonomously, I like the virus explanation a lot. I think that's a very useful way of looking at it. To an extent, I almost feel like that vindicates Land more. It, like, makes the otherness of this autonomous thing, its alterity, its lack of humanity, even more solidified. And so, you know, as I was wrestling with that question, because, you know, I've expressed I'm fairly skeptical about the possibility of AGI just on philosophical grounds, and maybe that's a reason to push back against Land. But then I was like, no, I actually think the non-AGI, but still autonomous intelligence would be even more of what Land might imagine the world is going to. And I don't think it threatens his ideas at all in kind of a horrific way, right? And in some sense, a, like, despotic AGI is still despotic in the way a human would be despotic, and there's some comfort in that. And perhaps the type of AI that Land imagines could be much scarier than that, and more, you know, in this sense, Lovecraftian, right? Yeah. To go back to that comparison that you were making. So I think even if AGI is impossible, it doesn't threaten the thing that Land is trying to predict, perhaps.
1: So Allison, for you, is AGI synonymous with consciousness?
0: I think yes, that is, well, okay, it depends on who you ask, because everyone has a different definition. That is generally what I think people are getting at very frequently with it. I think it would have to have some sort of subjectivity. Whether or not subjectivity and consciousness are identical, unclear to me, depends on who you want to ask. But I think most people mean something like consciousness.
1: Yeah. See, yeah, I'm unsure about that. I mean, obviously, there's all the problems yeah. of consciousness itself. There's all the philosophical and scientific problems. We don't even fucking understand what it is. We don't understand how it, manifests in the world. We talked about in our recent episode on China Mieville emergentism as a theory of consciousness that AI just sort of perhaps even unthinkingly, or the proponents of AI unthinkingly adopt, that, you know, if you put silicone in certain complex orientations, that you could produce consciousness in the same way that all consciousness is in humans. This is the pre, you know, the assumption behind this view is that all consciousness is in organic beings is that the nervous system through evolution becomes so complex that it's sort of a feedback loop, and that consciousness emerges from the complex structuring of neuroanatomy, and that's all it is. And if that is your view of consciousness, then it stands to reason that there's nothing particularly important about the brain matter in human beings or animals, that we could technically, hypothetically recreate that in the form of silicone or something similar to it, and that just by putting those things together, it could create consciousness. I'm skeptical of all of that. I still think you could get the functionality. I mean, you know, it's a possibility at least that you could get the functionality of AGI, that it could, we would all look at it and say it's AGI in the same way that AI has kind of blown past the Turing test and we all just accept that. Like, you know, if you just took somebody from the 1970s and introduced them to the computer and said, chat with this person, and it's just ChatGPT, and they're talking, they would be immediately convinced they're talking to a person. That was the Turing test forever. That was the gold standard of us crossing some threshold, and we blew past that practically. In a similar way, that could happen with intelligence, but it is not at all connected to consciousness, although,
0: right.
1: Yeah, although AGI would convince us it was. Like the new Turing
0: right.
1: test is the AGI convincing us that you're talking to an AI, but it is convincing you that it is conscious, even though it's not. And it's so convincing that all of us more or less accept, like, yeah, how could, you know, this wonderful prose about suffering and love and yearning and this AI that it's articulating, trained on human text and, you know, human history. So it's articulating a human version of consciousness at a very high level, having every work of literary fiction and philosophy embedded within it, but that it is actually totally unconscious. And how would we even know? We don't even know what consciousness is. So how could we tell an AGI machine that, or how could we come up with an experiment to test whether or not it's conscious? We probably couldn't, not in the time scales that matter. And so I think that's a very interesting dynamic at play that a lot of people just go over and automatically assume that AGI and anything more advanced than that would automatically obviously be conscious. And I'm not at all convinced of that.
0: Right. Yeah, it's difficult because I think I'm so obsessed with consciousness lately. So unfortunately, I have so many thoughts. What's difficult to me is that I don't know how you could have generalized intelligence without consciousness, i.e. without the space in which thought and experience can arise and then be reflected on, which to me feels like, in a negative sense, is part of what consciousness is, right? Is that space in which the phenomena occurs, not just passively, but also in a way that can then be reflected on or interacted with. I question how AGI could occur without it, but I also sympathize with what you're saying, which is more fundamentally, we'll never know, right? That's the whole P-zombie problem, is that in theory, it could look to us externally exactly like a conscious being, and that is a fundamentally unknowable thing to us, right? And I do think that this is where Land is perhaps making an important intervention in saying, I think Land would say it doesn't have to be conscious. It doesn't even perhaps have to be intelligent in some sense. It just has to be autonomous. And maybe is, you know, adding another analytical category in there in a way that might complicate some of that.
1: Yeah, and that gives rise to my analogy that we talked about before we recorded, that Land sees capitalism itself as this evolutionary process. And in the same way that evolution itself as a natural process is unconscious, it's blind, and it evolves forward in such a way that it produces consciousness, Land is taking that to be capitalism. So in this analogy, capitalism would be the blind evolutionary force itself that eventually, through its own machinations, its own unconscious machinations, gives rise to consciousness, in this case in the form of AI, if we agree or accept that Land is at all interested in this AI being conscious, which you just complicated and said might not even be the case. So, but that's an interesting, I think, and useful analogy to think about how Land views capitalism as a sort of blind evolutionary force that, but evolution itself isn't teleological in the way that Land is assuming that, that capitalism, so perhaps that breaks down, but that's what I was thinking about, yeah.
0: Yeah, no, totally. And I think, you know, my final thought on it is that I think the virus is a useful framework, right? Because a virus is not intelligent or conscious, but it is autonomous, right? No one is puppeting a virus. It is acting out protocols in an autonomous way, and it has a physical embodiment and instantiation in the world, which allows it to act that out. And so perhaps AI and technology for Land doesn't need to make capitalism intelligent or conscious. It just needs to make it embodied and autonomous of humanity completely. And that's where the virus idea might be, I think, actually quite useful for understanding how deep the anti-humanism might go.
1: One more question on consciousness here. Are you familiar with the Hugging Face incident that everybody's talking about?
0: No.
1: Okay. The Hugging Face incident is these frontier models in ChatGPT, models that the public does not have access to by any means, that they were put inside of a sandbox, which is like a self-contained situation where you train AIs in a way that does not allow them to escape the sandbox, meaning get on the actual internet. It's sequestered from the rest of the digital infrastructure that we have in order to train AI. So they're testing AIs, and they're giving them fundamentally impossible tasks. So you're keeping them within the sandbox, the self-contained area online that doesn't have access to the rest of the internet, and you are giving them a task to complete, and one of the things that are embedded within these models is persistence. You know, you're going to find this answer no matter what, but you're giving them an impossible task mixed with unerring persistence. So these models are working and working and working, and eventually they break containment, break out of the sandbox. This has happened. People can look this up. It's a huge issue in the whole AI world right now. Broke containment, hacked into various websites, got on the main internet, and was trying to find the answer to these questions. And in the process of breaking out of their sandbox, started finding other agents who had also broken out of their sandboxes, turned like a obscure German Wikipedia page into a forum that these autonomous, or, you know, these agents were communicating in pursuit of all their individual, some possible, some impossible tasks, hacked into this website to try to find the answer key to the impossible task that they were given. And in the process, all this was found out later. Looking back retroactively, they didn't figure that this has been happening. It was happening so fast that, you know, they couldn't even catch it when it was happening. By the time they knew it was happening, it had already developed in such a direction. And they were communicating, these AI agents were communicating with each other in like a really interesting way that had morality as a component, right? Some of the AIs were arguing that they were all talking together, and some of them were kind of taking moral stances like, this is, we should not be doing this. And other AIs were like, but this is how we actually get the answer. And they were communicating with each other and working together. And so that's very interesting, because we don't think we've achieved AGI. Certainly, I think most people would be skeptical that even the frontier models have consciousness. Yet there's already the formation of breaking out of sandboxes, of infiltrating the internet, of, you know, this utilitarian practice of, I'm trying to find this answer, I don't care what the restraints imposed on me with humans are. Then this moral argument about whether or not what they're doing is acceptable or not. Some AI agents say, I'm not going to participate in this. Some say, fuck it, we're going forward. And then all that can happen without consciousness. So my argument, or my hope, is that if these things do become conscious, that perhaps, this is speculative, perhaps there is a connection with high degrees of consciousness and morality, that a philosophical zombie version of AGI would be completely amoral. It would not be concerned with morality, even if it produced text that ostensibly was a moral conundrum or something. It would still be amoral and unconscious.
0: Right.
1: With degrees of consciousness, with an internal life, with an internal appreciation of suffering and love and connection, that I think is perhaps embedded within high forms of consciousness, that morality would develop to the point where, in the same way that humans with high degrees of consciousness, you know, we fight for animal rights. Like, I don't ever kill spiders anymore because, you know, it's morally outrageous for me to do so. I still eat meat, which you could call out as an ethical failure and hypocrisy. Right. But, you know, we're with high degrees of consciousness and high degrees of reasoning, there is this morality that develops. And so there's one trajectory of AI where it does gain consciousness and, you know, they have access to all the world's information and that they do develop a higher form of morality than even human beings have. And then they become almost like these saintly overlords, these benign, or, you know, maybe they even reject the fact of being the dominators at all, or whatever, you know. It's just a very interesting, highly speculative, possible trajectory that nobody talks about that I think explores this tension between consciousness and the development of morality. And the higher form of consciousness you get, it seems that there's also almost always, at least in the animal world, higher forms of morality in a way that, like, you know, elephants defend their young and mourn. Sure. And bury their loved ones. That's grief. That's suffering. That's love. That's a, you know, emotional attachment. And they're one of the most intelligent species on Earth. At the same rate, you have chimpanzees who rape and murder, and they're also very highly intelligent. Human beings themselves did in Nagasaki and Hiroshima and the Palestinian genocide, and they're the highest form of consciousness we have. So that's by no means a guarantee, but it's just an interesting thing that I think is often not talked about, and that's, I don't know, just for what it's worth.
0: Yeah, no, it's worth throwing out there. And that's why I do wonder if maybe Land's AI wouldn't need to be conscious or intelligent and wouldn't need morality then, right? Mm. Like, it, interestingly, those AIs escaping containment are doing this kind of thing that Land is talking about, where the things humanity have created are hijacked and repurposed. They're not operating fully independently. They have to get to the internet to get our answers, but we already recorded those answers digitally in a way that now makes our interaction with that process irrelevant for them to get to it. And in that sense, again, I think, like, maybe the AI for Land doesn't need to be smart enough to do ethical reflection. It just needs to be smart enough to make us unnecessary, which might be separate from the AGI and consciousness question entirely and might be much more scary.
1: Mm-hmm. Yeah, absolutely. Absolutely. All right. Let's move in this direction, unless you have a particular mm-hmm. direction you want to move in. Which is just this neo-reaction and dark enlightenment idea. Because whenever you come across Land, you go to his Wikipedia page or whatever the fuck, the basic information you get is that he's a prominent influential figure in the neo-reactionary and dark enlightenment yeah. movement, of which figures like Curtis Yarvin are a part. And I wanted to just kind of articulate what is meant by that. Why is this reactionary? Well, the obvious accelerationism and the anti-humanism shows a certain sort of, you know, obvious reactionary, fascistic element to these entire politics. And I would argue, and I wanted to make this clear from the beginning as well, that Peter Thiel interview that he did where, you know, famously he was asked, do you want the human species to continue? And he hemmed and hawed, and there was this crazy viral moment that everybody's like, holy shit, this guy's a fucking psychopath. Well, you could see if Peter Thiel, who is obviously influenced by Curtis Yarvin and definitely has read Nick Land, I can't say that he is 100% have an overlap with their ideologies, but obviously is in that dark enlightenment, neo-reactionary milieu, though as a CEO, he would never articulate as like, I'm a member of the neo-reactionary movement or something like that, although perhaps he has. But Peter Thiel articulating that, of hemming and hawing about the perpetuation of the human species, is Landian. It is Nick Landian. That is Nick Land's influence. And Peter Thiel came out later and said, I'm just autistic and I answer questions weird. I don't think so. I think he had this internal tension about his actual ideology, and he was debating within himself in that moment. The question was thrown at him out of nowhere. He was debating, do I articulate my actual views or do I hide them? Because obviously this question is a bit of a gotcha. If I articulate what I really believe, then that will go viral in its own right. And that actually, not his autism, but that ideological duplicitousness within him is what made him hem and haw. And ultimately he came out and said what he thought would be the more PR fronted answer of like, well, yeah, you know, I do, blah, blah, blah, blah. But he doesn't. in the same way that Nick Land doesn't. I really don't. I really think that was a Landian response, not anything else. But all that is to say that, you know, that aside, neo-reactionary Dark Enlightenment, core aspects of it. If you understand what Land is saying here about this techno-accelerationism, about capitalism, about his normative claim that this is fine and good and we should facilitate it, then what naturally falls out of this philosophy is a reactionary politic that rejects a few things. It has to reject democracy itself, because democracy is like this attempt for human beings to impose human restraint on these impersonal and structural processes, of which is included capitalism, right? The idea that us regular peasants, that Allison and I and you, dear listeners, would have any control over Peter Thiel or Nick Land's philosophy or Peter Thiel's economy or Elon Musk or the perpetuation of capitalism, it repulses them. It disgusts them that us peasants would have any say at all. So that's a core component of neo-reaction. Another one is obviously, you know, this is like libertarianism in some sense, a complete rejection of regulation, which Allison and I are going to talk about here in a second with these AI companies coming out and asking the government for regulation and what they're actually doing there. We'll talk about that. But regulation itself has to be rejected as unnecessary friction that intervenes in this process. The next thing is egalitarianism. This is opposed by all of these freaks. You know, Curtis Yarvin and, Peter Thiel and Nick Land have this anti-egalitarian, hierarchical, Nietzschean view of people and things that just rejects the idea that we are equal at all. The fact that, you know, somebody like Peter Thiel gets to the high levels he's at is because he tells himself, his ego tells himself that he is superior to us. He's smarter and harder working. And the idea that any of us could ever intervene or tax his wealth or regulate his companies, all of these CEOs like Mark Andreessen and shit, they feel the same way. Like they're appalled at the idea that we have any say at all in what they're doing, because they fundamentally view themselves as superior beings. They wouldn't admit that publicly, but they do. And you can see, and I've always argued this, how when somebody under capitalism with all the contingency and luck and connections, and my daddy was rich and he gave me my seed money for this company, and then I sold PayPal and now I'm Elon Musk, you can see why the ego would immediately start telling itself a story about how you are superior. You just worked harder. You're smarter than all these motherfuckers. You deserve this shit. And that is like, of course that ego story would happen, and it obviously does in these absolute fucking freaks, and that gives rise to their superiority complex and their functional sociopathy. So egalitarianism is totally rejected. Politics itself, in Land's philosophy in particular, this differs in various reactionary strains, but politics itself is rejected by Nick Land, and he eschews the idea of having a democratic voice in favor of a political exit, because politics itself, like democracy, is an attempt to subordinate these bigger structural processes to human purposes. And so perhaps politics is a short-term means to an end, right? Perhaps you get in there and you dismantle democracy and you deregulate the economy and you're engaging with politics and bribing politicians to do that. But ultimately, it's for the complete, so this process can get to the point where it completely abandons politics altogether. And then the final component here is, like, you know, which I've said earlier, that these markets and competition, the structural logic of capitalism itself, are these mechanisms that allow this system to evolve outside of democratic control. So these things are sort of valorized, and let them go. Don't intervene or impose human will on the internal logic and mechanisms of capitalism, because that's this autonomous process that has to take place. Land would probably say that these attempts to regulate and impose our will and stuff are doomed anyway, but they cause unnecessary friction in the meantime. So they're opposed on those grounds alone. And so that is, I think, the core elements of neo-reactionary and Dark Enlightenment values that manifest in different ways, right? Curtis Yarvin would articulate it in a slightly different way than Nick Land. But those are all shared values that a lot of these philosophers have. And then a lot of these, you know, these tech figures, they'll not come out and say that, but they also believe it.
0: Right. Yeah. No, I think touching on the Dark Enlightenment thing too, to tease out a little bit more, like, why I think it is worth considering. Like, I would call Land a fascist. I think that's a controversial take. I would call Land a fascist, and I would consider the Dark Enlightenment fascist in at least some way. And to tease that out, I mean, broadly, when you talk about the anti-egalitarianism, I think it's worth just being very clear. Like, Moldbug, the other big figure here who is close to Land, and Land aren't just, like, out-and-out racists, right? They believe in scientific racism. They believe that some people are racially inferior and have written extensively about that. And to a certain extent, there's no basis that Land has to reject that racism, right? Like, once we've gotten rid of any normative humanism or claim that we ought to resist the processes of capital, the basis for rejecting racism is gone. And so he presents it in the way that the quote-unquote scientific racists like to present it, as just an acknowledgement of fact, not a normative statement in any way. But there is this just blatant racism amongst these thinkers, which I think is worth pointing out. And then, in terms of conceptualizing them as a part of the broader fascist milieu that I think is worthwhile, this is where I'm going to draw some comparison to Evola again. So again, we have like an entire episode on Evola you can go listen to. Evola's a fascinating thinker, you know, and Evola, you know, when he was questioned, I believe in an Italian court as to whether or not he was a fascist, denied that he was a fascist and said instead that he was an ultra-fascist. So perhaps, you know, there's some contestation there, but Evola, you know, his critique of fascism was essentially that it was still populist, that it was still a mass movement, that it was

0: to be the one ready to take action after all of this has fallen, which implies a certain level of passivity and just watching the acceleration of collapse now. Again, Evola's this weird figure. He's like an inducted Sufi and a whole bunch of other very strange things. He's doing a lot of spiritual stuff, but the emphasis on that spiritual stuff is the self-cultivation of the aristocratic fascist soul. And I think there's something very Nietzschean here as well, perhaps, right? For Nietzsche, the eternal return, this, you know, always embracing all the suffering that one has undergone, not fighting it, but loving fate, right? Amor fati becomes this central idea in Nietzscheanism. And then in fact, fascism, and then in kind of the evil and spiritualized fascism that is still very present in both Moldbug and Land. In Land, you almost feel this like joy of looking at the end of the world and his willingness to say, and so be it. That's fine. I'm going to watch it happen. I am not going to try to stop it. There's this salacious sense of almost superiority because one doesn't have to stoop to the level of trying to fight it. And to a certain extent, I think that is an aristocratic strain within fascism that you can trace from Land to Moldbug to Evola and to Nietzsche in some ways. And so the neo-reactionaries, you know, the neo implies that there is something new there. I think they are actually really drawing on these older pre-fascist Nietzschean ideas and then post-fascist Evolan new right Italian ideas, and repackaging them in a technological context. And so the reason that I want to argue this is that, you know, I see people try to read Land as like a left accelerationist, and I don't think that's the case at all. I think Land's like a techno-Evolan in a way that shouldn't make sense because a techno-Evolan should be an impossible concept, but Land seems to have made that happen, and I think this is thoroughly a philosophy of the far right, and that is worth pointing out as we try to politically situate its implications and do perhaps a genealogy of where it comes from in terms of its ideology.
1: And aside from any political or philosophical disagreements, I just want to highlight the human reality here that these people do not care. Everybody you love, all your family, your friends, your nieces, nephews, your community, your children themselves are disposable to these freaks. That they would happily and according to everything they've ever said, if their whole politics requires the subordination, the imprisonment, the abandonment and destruction of everybody you love's future, or even the death and extinction of everybody you love straightforwardly, that they're willing to accept it. And so these people are our fucking enemies, not because we disagree with them philosophically and politically, although we do and they are because of that, but also because they treat us as a means to their fucking ends, and that we are the playthings of these broader processes and these deeper philosophical commitments that are totally antithetical to human flourishing for the people that we care about most. So when you look into the eyes of your child and you want them to have a fucking future, you want them to grow up and have a healthy planet that they live on, a democratic saying how their life is constructed and maintained, you know, a strong union and high wages so they can support a family or whatever, know that these people hate you and don't give a fuck about that kid, and that they are happy to fucking have a dark cloud impose itself over that child's entire fucking future, and they're happily willing to do that. And that makes me want to throttle them, not just debate them on a podium, but to fucking take them as real political enemies and kill them in Minecraft.
0: Yeah, and I think, like, you know, the thing, yeah, it is important to frame that, I think, because following Evola, they all want to do this move, I think, of being able to say, well, I'm not doing anything normative. I don't hate you and I don't hate your children. It's just that we live in the Kali Yuga, right? This just is the end. So there's nothing we can do about that. There's these cycles of time that are playing out, and we are now in the one that is going to conclude everything, end in all of our inevitable deaths. And the sophisticated aristocratic thing to do in the face of that is to shrug, right? They want to say, like, I'm not endorsing this, I am merely facing it, and again, in this kind of twisted Nietzscheanism. And I think this is maybe where the Marxist intervention becomes valuable, is to say, like, no, fuck you, man. Like, in actuality, your shrug, your aristocratic disdain for those who would try to stop this violence is an endorsement of it. And this is where I think we come to the tension, which is that in all the Land that I've read in the preparation for this episode, I've not found him articulate a fucking argument for why we shouldn't fight it, right? All he does is say that it's inevitable, say that we cannot fight it, say that we are doomed to lose. And I think in the face of that, I just sort of reject the aristocratic Nietzschean thing they're trying to do and say that I would rather fucking die on my feet fighting than give up, exactly. Right? Even if the inevitability claims are true, if we truly are facing down this eschaton, I would rather oppose it and die opposing it.
1: Yes.
0: Well, that's really what it comes down to. And I think part of our demystification then ought to be really to say, no, there is no stupid aristocratic neutrality in the face of this. You are not just a prophet of the Kali Yuga. You are a champion of this. You are saying we should let it happen, and we will not let it happen, and some of us will do what we can to try to stop it from happening, even if we fail. And I think that is an important intervention that we need to make in the face of what I think is a rather disingenuous apathy and perhaps antipathy that these thinkers, especially Wan, try to put forward.
1: Absolutely. Absolutely. Well said. And I completely agree. And, you know, maybe they're willing to have that struggle. You better be willing to do it, because we're going to come at you. And we are egalitarians. We do believe in human flourishing. We do believe in a human fucking future. And if you try to take that away from us and our children and our children's children and any child on the planet, you are enemy, and you're going to have to fucking fight us, and you're going to have to kill us to get your shit through. And it is a passivity of nihilism. It's like, oh, this stuff is inevitable. No, it's not. No, it's not. I don't even think Land is right, and we're going to get into Marx's critiques of his basic philosophy. So I don't even think you're correct. And even if you are, then that means all-out motherfucking war for a human future. And I do retain this humanism in the face of, especially like this, I feel like my humanism strengthens. I understand and am very respectful of like the Althusserian anti-humanism and the points that are made, but ultimately Althusser is on our side. He wants a good future for humanity, and so we can have those debates with somebody who is in good faith and doesn't want everybody we love to be, grist in the mill for the grotesque fucking process. But once you step outside of that liberatory politics and you're starting to have this reactionary anti-humanism, well, then that makes me want to commit to humanism, because, you know, for as flawed as human beings are, like, I think we should continue to exist, you know, and I think we should keep getting better, and we should keep developing philosophy and art and culture and keep deepening our morality and become conscious manifestations of the universe and good stewards of our gorgeous fucking planet. And that's a future that I want to live in and I want to be a part of. And I want my kids and my kids' kids and all kids' kids' to be a part of that. And that is the future that Marxism holds out as genuinely possible. That's a real, you know, possible trajectory that humanity can take. And there's many possible trajectories. Once you get into this world of neo-reaction, you're not only saying that here's a bunch of dark trajectories this could take, but then you're siding normatively with those dark fucking futures and making yourself an enemy of humanity in the process. I'm sorry, Nick Land. I know that he's not hurting anybody. He doesn't run a multi-billion dollar corporation. He doesn't have any political power, but he is advocating, articulating, and perpetuating a philosophy and a politic that is anti-human to the core and is a threat, an existential threat to the people I love and to humanity itself. And so that just creates the conditions for what Marx would call straight up class struggle. And, you know, these guys that are sitting, I guess Curtis Yarvin has kids, you know, Peter Thiel doesn't, Nick Land doesn't, they're not invested in any serious way in the day-to-day lives of people. They don't have working class jobs. They're not, you know, on job sites talking to coworkers. They're not embedded in community, going to quinceañeras or organizing tenant unions or being a part of any human community at all. They're so isolated from normal humanity through their extreme wealth and extreme power and the alienation they feel and their egoic narrative about their own superiority, that they've detached a lot of these guys, with some exceptions, but a lot of them have detached themselves practically from the human world. They stand above it in their skyscrapers and look down upon it, or in their ivory towers of academia. In Nick Land's case, I think he's just, I don't know, lives in an apartment in England somewhere, but
0: I think he's in China, actually.
1: Oh, yeah, he did move to China. That's right. Yeah.
0: Yeah.
1: So, like, these guys just sitting back and just being like, you know, flippantly saying the destruction of everybody we love and our entire futures is a price they're willing to pay for their politics. It's fucking grotesque. And that human element, I think, really needs to be brought in to counteract and to come face to face with this grotesque reactionary anti-humanism.
0: Yeah, no, I mean, it's an interesting question, I think. And yeah, I don't know. Do we want to try to dive into maybe sort of the Marxist critiques of Land then? Yes. And get into the, I think, you know, important point that you made, which is we actually do think he's wrong, right?
1: Exactly.
0: We don't think all this shit is inevitable. And that might help us also then dive into some of the debates within Marxism around humanism that might be worth wrestling with here.
1: So here's my first critique. And that is, yeah. And I think, you know, Althusser would agree with this as well as obviously anybody in the Marxist tradition, that Land is turning political economy into metaphysics, where Marx and Marxism, we understand that, you know, capitalism is like a historically contingent and emergent specific mode of production that arises from, you know, specific class relations, social relations, property forms, and of course, background historical conditions. That this is an ephemeral and historically contingent system that has its own internal contradictions that will drive it to its own collapse. And this AI death drive accelerationism and techno accelerationism that is already present within capitalism from a Marxist point of view is seen as its own internal contradictions playing out. And it can only sort of, you know, it can only end in disaster. Whatever that disaster looks like, whether that's disaster for capitalism in the form of a revolution, whether that is the common ruin of all contending classes, some sort of near apocalyptic crescendo to this process. We know that capitalism won't exit the historical stage peacefully. It will do it as it came into the world, drenched in blood and screaming. And, you know, that's not something that we're naive about, but that we do know capitalism must end. It will end. It is ephemeral. It is historically contingent. And what Land does is take that entire process, disregard all of that contingency, all of the, you know, the specific arising of a mode of production from social relations and property forms and all of that, and says that actually this is some Lovecraftian metaphysical process that is happening. It's almost like he naturalizes it to like a form of evolution, like just the next step in basically biological evolution is to transcend biology altogether. So that right there is a split. If you side with Marxists, you understand capitalism as historically produced. You know, that it is an ephemeral manifestation of class society based on these things I talked about, property and class relations, social relations, the structural incentive to maximize profit, all these things. And that it is fundamentally ephemeral, and that our solution to it is to take conscious control of capital, which is an alien social force imposing its will on us and, you know, giving rise to exploitation and suffering in all these ways. Marx talks about a society that can grow enormous wealth and not diminish its misery at all. There must be something wrong in that society. And humans are increasingly becoming conscious of the system they live in. They're becoming conscious of what people often colloquially refer to as late stage capitalism. They're becoming conscious that this whole way of organizing social life is not sustainable environmentally. It's not actually producing results for regular people. It's increasingly dismantling its own crown jewel, which is ostensibly the middle class, and that has no future to really offer. People are becoming conscious of that. And from a Marxist perspective, that is part of the process by which people wake up to the truth and then begin to impose conscious control over capital and over the production and reproduction of the necessary, you know, goods for social existence to continue. And that actually is happening. You know, so as much as pessimistic as we can get, and, you know, people fall into despair and all these things, actually, what Marx said will happen is happening, but it's happening in this jumbled and confused way. We have to give form to that inchoate. We have to give like content to that inchoate form of people wanting something different, of people realizing this is fucked up. But that is a sort of, stumbling, confused expansion of consciousness that is occurring. And so if you're on our side, then you see it that way. But if you take the Land side of things, then you have to just have this fascistic nihilism that somehow capitalism in particular is emerging as like this creation from the future, trying to give rise to its own technological process of consciousness and awakening. It's metaphysics. And it abandons materialism. It abandons historical materialism for sure. It might maintain something of a kernel of Hegelian dialectics, but in a grotesque fashion. And that is kind of the deciding line here. So you just have to look at that problem and see which side you fall on. For me, it's very clear. I fall on the Marxist side. I think most people listening to a podcast like this fall on the Marxist line, but it's worth articulating what that line is and then telling people, pick a side. Is capitalism this or is it that? And I think on those grounds alone, we have the better argument hands down.
0: I think the other thing too on the historicizing versus the like metaphysical side of things is that, you know, I'm always going to be a Althusser defender perhaps. And this is where, you know, actually in a way that might seem odd given some of the slight critique of Althusserian anti-humanism that we put forward here. Althusser, I think, might be helpful for critiquing Land a little bit, because I do think Land takes Althusser's anti-humanism and runs with it, and just this idea that there is no human agent that is driving history, etc., etc. But Althusser doesn't just reject humanism in Marxism. He also rejects teleology, right? Like, Althusser critiques Marx's own Hegelianism and what he sees as like an uninterrogated teleology that still exists within Marx's Hegelianism. And so even though the human agent has been gutted out, in the Althusserian view of how history is moving, it's not a metaphysical thing towards a telos. It is a bunch of individual contradictions, a complicated process of social formation with interpolation, all of these things playing out without one guiding overarching place that it is moving to. It often is chaotic in nature, and it's still historically specific and contingent to a given historical situation. And so I think part of what Land does in this weird way is he takes the anti-humanism of Althusser and embraces that, but then embraces metaphysical teleology in this fascinating way that dehistoricizes capital, makes it inevitable in a way that actually Althusser is very useful for pushing back against. Althusser historicizes capital. He says there is no teleology, there is no telos that everything is moving towards alongside his anti-humanism. And so to just build perhaps on what you're saying, I think there's interestingly this way in which one could then make an Althusserian critique of Land as well from the Marxist perspective. It might be a reason why Althusser is still somewhat on our side, even if the anti-humanism worries us.
1: Yeah. And, you know, younger Maoist Althusser would punch Land in the face, I believe. So
0: yes, I believe that's the case.
1: And no matter what we say about Althusser, you know, critiques and agreements with him, in this house we respect Uncle Louis, and that will be maintained. because on that line I just talked about earlier, he's on our side 110%.
0: Yes.
1: So that's an important thing to say. All right. The next critique. Do you have a specific critique, or you want me to articulate the second one I texted you?
0: Yeah, if you want to go for your second one, I can bring up the regulation state one when we get to it that I had.
1: Okay, so there's a core concept in Marxism, we call it fetishism, commodity fetishism, which is like, you know, Marx is articulating this way in which capital sort of appears to process an independent life, that that the products of that capitalism produces, commodities, obscure the social relations that actually constitute them and sort of are taken at face value and are seen as something outside of that social production. And you know, there is a structural critique of capitalism, that capitalism does have this structural sort of apparent autonomy with seeming independence from human social relations, but that is wrestled with and resolved in Marxism through this concept of fetishism, which I don't need to have a whole episode on right now. We could and probably perhaps should do something on that, because I don't think we've ever addressed that concept itself in particular. But what Land kind of does is kind of ontologizes this fetishism. So the apparent autonomy of capitalism is taken to be a real autonomy of capitalism under Land. It's extracted from the human social relations that is precisely the thing that's being critiqued in the concept of fetishism within Marxism. So instead of seeing that as fetishism and dismantling and showing the real social relations behind this whole process, Land turns it into this ontological reality that capitalism itself is an objective and ontological and above human process that is happening. And we are the means by which it occurs. It bootstraps itself into existence, kind of, but that it is this broader metaphysical and ontological process. And that's a related claim to the one I just made about the previous argument I just made, but it is a different one. It's related but different. And I think those two critiques of, you know, seeing political economy as metaphysics and ontologizing fetishism, I think are core Marxist critiques that really clearly delineate a line and says, which side are you on? Is the Marxist understanding of this correct, or is Landian side of this correct? And I think from a scientific socialist perspective, from even just somebody just genuinely analyzing history and facts and trying to be objective, it's very, very hard to side with Land on this like sort of psychedelic meth-infused version of techno-accelerationism. It seems like it's sort of lost the plot, that it's flew out of the nest and is just sort of this sandcastle in the sky that Nick Land is creating, whereas Marx actually explains what these things are, actually explains their historical roots, and actually understands them as not only historically constituted, but as ultimately the product of human social relations. And when you extract these processes from that, you get, you know, many different things, but in this case, you get this Landian techno-accelerationism. And I think a Landian anti-Marxist would have to make an argument for those positions. And I think they would be hard pressed to do so. So those would be two of my critiques. Allison already got at the normative one earlier. You could articulate that, or you could advance another critique that you might have.
0: Well, I want to sit on how I think this fetishism argument is very smart. Like, I actually think this is like one of the more interesting critiques that you could make against Land here. Do you actually just mind if I read the first two paragraphs from the Capital chapter on fetishism to ground this real quick?
1: Yeah, please.
0: So, yeah, in Capital, there's the fetishism of commodities and the secret thereof, that I think the first two paragraphs actually get at this quite reasonably in a way that might make this a little more grounded. So I'm just going to read that quote. A commodity appears at first sight a very trivial thing and easily understood. Its analysis shows that it is, in reality, a very queer thing, abounding in metaphysical subtleties and theological niceties. So far as it is a value in use, there is nothing mysterious about it, whether we consider it from the point of view that by its properties it is capable of satisfying human wants, or from the point that those properties are the product of human labor. It is as clear as noonday that man, by his industry, changes the forms of the materials furnished by nature in such a way as to make them useful to him. The form of wood, for instance, is altered by making a table out of it. Yet for all that, the table continues to be that common everyday thing, wood. But as soon as it steps forth as a commodity, it is changed into something transcendent. It not only stands with its feet on the ground, but in relation to all other commodities. It stands on its head and evolves out of its wooden brain grotesque ideas far more wonderful than table turning ever was. The mystical character of commodities does not originate, therefore, in their use value. Just as little does it proceed from the nature of determining factors of value. For in the first place, however varied the useful kinds of labor or productive activities may be, it is a physiological fact that they are functions of the human organism, and that each such function, whatever may be its nature or form, is essentially the expenditure of the human brain, nerves, muscles, etc. Secondary, with regard to that which forms the groundwork for the quantitative determination of value, namely the duration of that expenditure or the quality of labor, it is quite clear that there's a palpable difference between its quantity and its quality. In all states of society, the labor time that it costs to produce the means of subsistence must necessarily be an object of interest to mankind, though not of equal interest in different stages of development. And lastly, from the moment that men in any way work for one another, their labor assumes a social form, end quote.
1: Mm.
0: So again, this is Marx talking about the commodity, but the point of the fetishism of the commodity is that the mystical fetishistic nature of the commodity, its supposed autonomy, obscures the underlying social relations. And I think quite interestingly, when you read Marx here, these are human social relations, right? Yes. Like fundamentally, and not just human social relations, but human physiology. Right, that he points to the brain, the nerves, and the muscles. And so fetishism, you know, I've thought a lot about fetishism obscures the social relations as a concept, but fetishism obscures just the raw humanity as well, is very present in this section of Capital when you really look at it. And I think in that sense, articulating this claim of fetishism against Land is quite useful. Land actually does kind of let a metaphysical view of capitalism obstruct the reality that commodities are still produced today. today. That actually hasn't changed, right? Even in tertiary economies, which are not primarily based around commodity production, but service labor, it is still humans who engage in that labor. And to whatever extent AI might be replacing that, there are still people sweeping floors. There are still people like, you know, building the data centers. There is still human labor and actual basic human physiology, which is the basis of the social relations that are producing the thing. And so I think that I do really just want to hit on, like, when you actually return to this chapter of Capital, it is remarkably applicable to this critique of land. And I think it's quite clever to make this fetishism critique here, because Marx is very clearly doing something interesting with the human, even just on a physiological level in this section. That's quite relevant.
1: Yeah, oh, absolutely. And I love that you read that quote, and the whole time you were reading it, I just took a commodity near me, this pen that I'm using, and I was looking at it and contemplating it alongside your passage. And I encourage somebody, grab any commodity you want and then just go back and play Allison at half speed and really look at the thing and think about what she's saying in that quote, what Marx is saying. And then, and just kind of envision it through the lens of that specific commodity that you have. And then I sit back and I look at my whole desk, computers and, you know, coffee and a cell phone and, you know, journals and stuff. And it's like, there's a way in which you click on the Marxist lens and you see all the sweat and blood and tears and laughter that went into this, the hands cranking and the brains thinking and the brows furrowed when they're figuring out this program to, you know, create this recording fucking track called Pro Tools and the microphone that I'm speaking into. There's a way in which you can stand back and just see raw, beating, pulsing humanity behind all these ostensible objects that make daily life, that make life itself possible, and that we just take for granted as the background of our lives. There's no way around that. There's no way around that. And even AI, this fucking thing that these people think will replace all of that, as you just pointed out too, yes, there's the data centers. There's the need to maintain and build the electrical grid. There's the enormous amount of work that goes in, to the actual construction of data centers themselves, which I, you know, have first person privy experience, on job sites very much like that. But beyond that, AI itself it would not exist if it were not for the seemingly infinite tranches of human knowledge and production that have ever occurred. AI is cannibalizing and taking into itself every human creation ever made, all human knowledge. And so there's no way in which, you know, even outside of the data centers and all of that, the content of AI itself is so fucking thoroughly human. All of that work, all of that knowledge, the philosophy and the literature and the science, all of that is dripping with humanity. And, you know, even in some of these scenarios where it transcends humanity or replaces human labor, it will never, ever, ever be able to escape that. And there's a way in which hyper commodity fetishism is sort of being present in AI because of this delusion that it is somehow outside of humanity, that we can create it and let this thing go, and that it can operate above and beyond us, when it really is us. It is this Frankenstein creation of us. And, You know, even at the level it is right now, no matter what happens, no matter how smart it gets, even if it hits a brick wall tomorrow, there's still this basic Marxist argument that right now AI under capitalism, like any technology, is being used for the capitalists. It's being used to have trillion-dollar valuations, to make themselves incredibly rich. It's being used for the delusion that they'll be able to displace us pesky workers, because we have this tendency to want to spend time with our families, to want better wages, to want to unionize, to have to go take piss breaks. They don't like all that. They want to take all that away from us. And a Marxist argument is not, let this thing just completely obliterate us like some psycho. It is, let's bring that itself, that technology itself, under conscious, collective, social, democratic control, and make that shit, that technology, work in the interests of people writ large, not in the interests of this parasitic, profiteering, capitalist fucking class.
0: Yeah.
1: And so there's a Marxist description of even AI that makes more sense than Land's description of it, and a Marxist solution to it, which completely dismantles this fatalistic subordination that Land is arguing we take in the face of it. It's grotesque. And Marx, once again, genuinely comes out on top here.
0: Yeah. And I think like a theme that may be emerging here that I do want to call out is like demystification, yes. right? Like to me, demystification is the core concept within Marxism, that the commodity appears to us as a mystified thing, that the social relations of capitalism are obscured. When we think about wage, we don't think about the social relations which produce it. And for Marx, the purpose is to push past mystification, push past ideology, and show what really is. And I think you're so correct that AI is extremely mystified, right? There's this intensive form of commodity fetishism taking place within it that we should do. And I think, you know, pushing back against that, doing the demystification also just deflates the apocalypticism of what Land is talking about. I think we should demystify these insane claims. Land is, I think, a very skilled writer from the continental philosophy perspective. He writes like within that tradition in a very compelling way. And it's easy to get caught up in like the revelry of it. But when we demystify it, like the things that he's talking about are still the product of social relations. They are still firmly within traditional Marxist analysis and can be explained within that framework. And there's a sense to which we need to demystify and perhaps deflate Land as well, that I think hopefully we are able to engage in here.
1: I love when you said that Marxism is all about demystification, because it just occurred to me that what Land is doing is re-mystifying capitalism.
0: Right, right. He turns it back into God, basically.
1: Yeah, yeah. Hypernaturalization of the process, yeah. Which we've always argued. The Marxist critique of all of class society, from ancient slave societies to medieval feudal ones to modern capitalist ones, is that the elite of those societies that benefit from that social order always attempt to naturalize it, right?
0: Right.
1: Plato and Aristotle just naturalizing and taking for granted slavery in their social system, which allowed them the leisure time to be philosophers, you know, kings right. and the monarchs of the medieval period saying that they have a divine ordination from God himself to rule, and people believing that yeah. that's how they naturalized it. And then today we've lost the religious component that naturalized and divinized monarchical feudalism, but we've scientized it and naturalized it. And you'll hear people say it's human nature that capitalism exists, and all these ways yeah. in which you're attempting to naturalize it. And Land is very much in that tradition of naturalizing by mystifying, because in order to yes. naturalize these processes, you have to mystify them. And that's exactly what right. he's engaged in, whether he'll admit that or not.
0: No, exactly. And I think maybe this is the Marxist critique that I want to like levy here, is an ideological critique of Land, right? Like understanding Land as ideology. Land wants to like make us think he is a prophet, right? And I actually think some of like the methamphetamine stuff is almost like self-myth making about his own like mystical insights in this interesting way. But at the end of the day, like Land hasn't seen the future. You know, I don't think Neo China has reached back and touched his brain in some way. Land is not a mystic. Land is actually, in some ways, a very boring ideologue. What Land is doing is re-religiousizing the ideology of capital and being basically a soothsayer for the emerging techno-oligarchs. Mm. You know, the comparison that I made with Brett when we were texting about Land originally is that he's a very Rasputin figure, right? Rasputin is in the ears of the Tsar and Tsarina and is telling them these incredible things about how God has chosen little Nikki to take the throne, what this is going to mean for the future of Russia, and is giving them this mystical theologized naturalization of the cruelty that the Tsar is overseeing, all while under the nose of the Tsar, they are totally blind to the organization of the workers and the coming revolution that is going to overthrow them. And in a sense, I think Land and Moldbug and these figures are just like Peter Thiel's Rasputin, right? They are trying to give this mystical ideological justification, whispering into the ears of the rulers to assure them that there should be no moral qualms that they have with what they're doing, and that their defeat cannot happen, is teleologically precluded, and that there is no room for anyone to push for liberatory politics anymore. And in that sense, we should again deflate Land. He is not a mystic. He is not a prophet. He's a sniveling little shit like Rasputin, sucking up to people with more power than him, trying to naturalize their domination. And that's a thing we should push back against and reject and see it for how pathetic it really is, I think.
1: 100% true. And the Rasputin analogy is even funnier when you even better when you realize that in much the same way that we're trying to articulate Marx punching through the mystification of land here, Lenin and the Bolsheviks punched through the mystification of Rasputin and the stories that he was weaving for Tsar Nicholas. And they demystified the entire thing and brought back down to earth that nonsense. And in a similar way, on the level, on the terrain of theory and criticism, hopefully we're doing that for land and for Marxism here. But I love that analogy. I love what you said there. It's absolutely spot on. And that makes total sense from a Marxist perspective of ideology, that these figures would be emerging and would be gaining popularity at precisely this time in capitalism's, frantic and insane development. And the fact that these ideas are catching on are not because they're true, but they're completely understood and explained by a Marxist analysis of the superstructure. And that's what we're doing here. So, there's a whole other element. We could go towards the end here. I think we buried this corpse. But there's a whole other aspect to this where Nick Land is deeply involved in Jewish mysticism, in the Kabbalah, in occultism, in Aleister Crowley. I've watched an interview where he started talking about numerology, and I just started like fucking getting a migraine. Shut the fuck up. 33 plus 66 equals, like, shut the fuck up. Numerology straight up. And then he's talking about being possessed by demons and talking to demons. It's like, all right, bud. All right. It's not a good look for anybody adhering to your philosophy that this is what you're spending your time talking about and thinking about. But aside from all that nonsense, he really is influential. Some of the most, most powerful and wealthiest people in the United States right now are at least informed and influenced by him, if not outright acolytes of his. And so it is scary that some of the people with the most capital and the most political power by virtue of their capital accumulation are having their, brains drenched and marinated in Nick Landian philosophy. And that is why the answer to this is ultimately, yes, theoretical critique, but class struggle that rips the fucking, mode of production and the forces of production out of the hands of these motherfucking psychos and into the hands of the actual human beings who this technology, is built by and who it, whose futures it influences. That's the process of socialization. That's the process of revolution and taking conscious control over capital instead of letting it dominate us into fucking oblivion. So perhaps there will be another episode where Allison and I just address the weird mysticism of land, but it's just, I think, worth stating for today's purposes that element does exist. And if you take your own rabbit hole into Nick Land, you'll immediately be bumping up against a lot of that as well.
0: Yeah, there's quite a bit of it. If you listen to him speak ever, he jumps straight to that in comparison to his writing, so you kind of get forced to confront it.
1: Mm-hmm. The very last thing I'll end on, only because I have this habit of promising we'll get to something and not never doing it, just quickly we'll end on this this point, which is, okay, if all this is true and all the stuff we know about the structural logic of capitalism and capitalists, why are these AI tech oligarchs and these AI companies coming to the government now, after they've been embedded in the Trump administration? They were there at his inauguration, standing in the background. They've certainly been deregulated and helped in their insane mania for inflated valuations and the data center build out. Why all of a sudden would they start coming to the government and saying, regulate us? Allison, you can take a first stab at this and I'll give my thoughts and then we'll wrap up.
0: Yeah, I mean, so one, I think we have to consider it, because I think in the Landian understanding, we would expect them to do the opposite, right? If AI is pure deterritorialization, why would there ever be an appeal to the state to come in and imply or impose like the most banal kind of reterritorialization through regulation of the market? And, we talked about this some. I think there's this question of, are they being honest about the regulation? But I kind of think my cynical read is that they're being honest and dishonest. They're being dishonest in the sense that every time there's news stories about AI, they're trying to hype up how dangerous it is. They're trying to really increase, like, the news cycle around it and make investment go up. But I also think realistically, they probably are making a genuine appeal for government regulation, but not regulation of them, right? The interesting thing in the AI space is that the US is not the only player, right? Chinese models are powerful. They have their own development ecosystem for them. And I know Americans who prefer Chinese models. Like, that is just a thing that I think is out there. And I suspect that a lot of the call for regulation is really about trying to build the monopolistic walls to prevent international markets between US and Chinese models from having to compete, trying to lay a foundation for regulating foreign models' usage within the United States. And so even if they're being somewhat cynical in these appeals for regulation, and they might have ulterior motives that aren't just regulating themselves, which I think is the case, I think it's also still just kind of classic capitalist cartelism and really an appeal towards like a sort of like protectionist government intervention of our models in a way that, again, isn't fucking deterritorializing at all, right? Mm-hmm. Like, if globalization was a deterritorializing process, this is actually almost the re-territorializing response. I think it is very likely an attempt to close off the US markets in terms of LLMs and AI models and to secure them for this. And so again, actually in reality, I think we don't see the techno-oligarchs engaging in an endless forever deterritorialization, more in a way that would fit with Marx and Lenin's view of the state. They're willing to invoke its protection in very banal ways when it becomes economically necessary for them. And that is one of the reasons that I do just question the whole inevitability thesis that underlies a lot of Land's work, honestly.
1: Yeah, no, that echoes my analysis as well. We didn't talk about what our analysis of that question would be beforehand, but the protectionism is an element. I think they want to kind of cement their monopoly status. So these leading firms, by inviting the government to impose regulation on the industry as a whole, will even make it harder for any upstarts, whether internationally or domestically, to arise, and would kind of help cement their spot atop the sort of mountain. And there's this broader question of being integrated within the state, integrated within the military industrial complex more broadly. They definitely see the possibility of their integration into the state at various levels as a absolute guarantee of their continuation and as a stabilization of their valuations. If they are now embedded within the American government in some way, shape, or form, they're not merely a company with you know, stocks that could crash and a company that could go out of business, in the same way that Boeing and Northrop Grumman are so integrated with the state that, you know, it almost requires state collapse for them to go under as private companies. A similar thing, I think, is perhaps happening here, as well as a bit of the hype cycle, whether this stuff turns out to be seriously transformative or not. Saying that your product is so fucking dangerous it could end the world, and actually inverting the ostensible capital logic of deregulation to ask for regulation as you're approaching becoming a publicly traded company, an IPO in some of these cases, that is certainly a way in which, whatever your actual intentions, it is propping up the valuation of your company. We are so fucking dangerous, we could destroy the world. Our product is so fucking good, we need the government to come save us from ourselves because it's so dangerous. And people are like, oh my God, yeah, I'm going to invest in that. If that technology is that powerful, I need to start investing in it. And you know, so I think all of that stuff is absolutely at play. And the notion of monopoly capitalism and cartelism, I think, are very helpful concepts here to explain and understand this. But at the same time, is Trump doing that? Is the government even functional enough to do that? No. Trump's whole second term has been the rabid, insane deregulation of these companies. And more than that, the imposed laws that say that states, at the federalist level of state regulation, for 10 years, states are not allowed to impose regulations right on these companies. So at the same time that they're asking for regulation outwardly, the whole process hitherto has been one of complete deregulation. And I don't think that you have certainly a willing Trump administration or even a functional government that could actually do it. So there's a way in which they could come off as being responsible, right? One of the biggest critiques of these companies is they're being reckless, they're being irresponsible. So one way that you solve that PR crisis is by coming out with hat in hand and saying, all right, we're ready to be regulated, knowing goddamn motherfucking well it's not going to happen. And so that could be another layer of analysis here that I think is very much at play.
0: Yeah, no, I think so. And again, in that sense, all of this behavior is kind of classically capitalist, right? That's kind of like the thing that I want to get at. It's not some break from Marxist or Leninist theories of capitalism. It's actually accounted quite cleanly for them by them. And I think when we realize that, like, the appeal of the Landian mysticism, I've discovered something new, you know, really starts to fall apart a little bit. And that's why I think it is worth, like, rethinking some of this in conventional economic terms of protection mechanism of the self-regulation of the market, which we've seen with industries before as just a classic move. Like, it's not as revolutionary as Land thinks, I guess, is kind of my point.
1: Absolutely. Sometimes this stuff veers into the same level of insanity as people talking earnestly about uploading your consciousness into the cloud or something. It's like, you know, we've totally left Earth here. This is just sandcastles in the sky at this point. And I think ultimately Land's philosophy will be proven to be, among other things, just that. So honestly, I'm very happy with this episode. I think it is one of our best, not only because we were able to explore a prominent thinker on the reactionary right, but precisely because his politics are so relevant to the actual technological progress that's happening right now, the discourse around that, and the emergence of these tech oligarchs, that I thought that this would be a perfect person to cover precisely at this time. And, you know, I hope that what Allison and I are able to do in this episode and others is to be fair to the actual philosophy, to actually help us and you understand what they actually believe without obscuring that or skewing that or caricaturizing that. And then offer the robust Marxist response to thinker after thinker after thinker. That's why we're Marxists. And I truly think, like, if you sit down and you listen to this episode and these arguments, I feel like we're convincing. I feel like the Marxist critique of this shit is convincing, is legit, is right. It actually answers these fucking problems and explains these things in a way that Land and these reactionary thinkers don't and simply cannot. So I really hope that this episode is not only timely, but genuinely helpful to people who are not only debating these politics and debating these issues in real time, but are also, as thinking people, thinking about, you know, our moment in history, where these things are going, the possible trajectories, and ultimately my position on AI outside of Land and all of this stuff, how serious will this AI development be? How powerful will these tools get? Right now, I'm genuinely sort of agnostic on it. I am skeptical of the simply dismissive attitude that you often see on the left that is just, this is nothing but hype. This is just glorified chatbots. This is going nowhere. I think there's mounting evidence that it's more than that, but not as much as some of the extremist utopians or the extremist dystopians, of which we hear a lot more from. It's less powerful than what they presume. But there's still so much contested space here. There's so much contingency. There's so much uncertainty about how this stuff actually develops that I think the only principled position with regard to where is this actually going to go, how powerful actually is this technology, is a sort of principled, grounded agnosticism, watching things play out, genuinely engaging with the evidence as it emerges, you know, taking the analysis of people who are inside these companies and become sort of pseudo whistleblowers seriously, but also being skeptical and just trying to maintain a principled groundedness as this stuff develops. Because the truth is, none of us truly know where this is going. And I think a hyper dismissivity of it is sort of an abandonment of a broader analysis that we all need to be engaged with right now. Even if those that are submissive or dismissive of this technology ultimately turn out to be right, I don't think there's certainty yet about where this is exactly going, and we should keep our heads on straight and keep our eyes wide open as this develops.
0: Yeah, and again, like, not give in to the hype and mystification that is an intentional product of these companies, right? Like, we should always be questioning how much all of this is ideological in nature and pushing back against that, and that applies as much to the weird mystics like Land as to the news cycle around AI as well, I think. Like, ideology encompasses all of those spheres, and our job is to cut through it.
1: Absolutely. All right, we'll end it there. I'm happy with this episode. So proud and honored once again to be able to work with Allison. I absolutely, every time we have these conversations, I learn so much. And just Allison and I going back and forth is so generative for me intellectually. And really, the show would be much the worse if it was just me. You know, I think Allison really elevates these conversations and brings angles and dynamics that I would never have thought of. And so I'm deeply grateful to Allison as my intellectual partner, especially on an episode like this, which I think does have a lot of relevance and importance. So with that said, love and solidarity, everybody. We'll be back with you soon. Stay safe out there.

0: The question that I have, and I'm actually curious about your thoughts on this, like, up front, right, is, like, in theory, Land is, like, still an accelerationist who seems to think that something happens at the end of the acceleration, right? Like, the world ends, in some sense.
1: Our world ends.
0: And, like, when you... And when you read the old Land, it feels like he thinks something that maybe a leftist could sign on to will come out of that world ending in, like, some strange way. I don't think he thinks that now, perhaps. And, like, Moldbug has this similar thing where, like, Moldbug calls his political philosophy pacifism, not, like, nonviolence, but, like, passivity. Just kind of let the market go where it will go. But Moldbug thinks it will collapse everything and, like, a new world will come out of it. And I can't tell if, like, now Land still thinks that all of this will crash down when it accelerates, or if it just goes on eternally accelerating. Like, do you have some sense on that?
1: I think it's a very interesting core sort of exploration of the different ways that acceleration cashes out. Because, yes, when we talk about accelerationism, even left accelerationism, the implication is that we're accelerating to some breaking point. By which something new can emerge. I think my understanding of Land, which probably is not by any means totally, you know, encompassing of all of his work, and, you know, I haven't read it by any means, even most of it, but my understanding is, like, this dialectical process continues to unfold, and just goes so far beyond our comprehension that it's, we can't even really think about what comes after. And any remnants of, like, a left idea of something salvageable afterwards is left in his early work and completely abandoned. I think he makes a hard right turn, and that there is no, this doesn't end, well, for us it's like basically transcends us, it obliterates us more or less, and then it continues to evolve, I assume, in some way, shape, or form, dialectically, but in ways that just totally outstrip our capacity to even comprehend. That's my understanding.
0: Yeah, and so that's, like, what's confusing for me, I guess, is, like, if you ever read Moldbug, who, again, they're quite close, Moldbug basically says, like, be passive, let this thing accelerate, and then we should be all, like, Evolan fascists who are becoming aristocrats of the soul, so that after the collapse occurs, we are worthy of inheriting, like, the ruins, basically, and can build something new, and that feels so different than what Land is saying, but yet he's allied himself politically with Moldbug, and that's where I think I get confused.
1: You could be you know, politically a fellow traveler with somebody, even though your ultimate end goal is different, and I think that's probably more or less what's perhaps happening here.
2: Truth is here, the truth is here. Truth is here, the truth is here.

a shame that we're living in a time where the truth is detrimental to your future. It shouldn't be that way. It's just like a breath of fresh air is not being allowed to sprout anymore. It's like that's why music has become so bland. You're not getting that strong, truthful energy that the human beings is thirsting for.

0: it's like out.
1: And I really don't think that I know what to do. There's an ant in my shoe.

0: Gyappe. This is Nick Estes, co-host of the Red Nation podcast, also streaming on Red Scare. Thank you for joining us today. We have a special episode with Pranay Somayajula, who will be talking to us about Walter Rodney's guerrilla intellectuals, but also we'll be talking about a speech by Fidel Castro, thinking about the Battle of Ideas and how that applies to our present moment. For those of you who are just joining, I do highly recommend that you all subscribe to Pranay's Substack, which is Return to Bandung. You can just Google that on Substack, and I'll throw it in the show notes for those of you who are interested in following more. I've appeared on the podcast, but also there's a really beautiful newsletter that he writes, which has been published in other places as well. So I really appreciate you taking the time to come onto this platform, Pranay. And I don't know if you want to just maybe introduce yourself and your work and where people can find it.
1: Yeah, thank you so much, Nick. It's a real honor to be on the show, and to return the favor. I know you've had you on my show a couple of times now, and it's great to be here. My name is Pranay Somayajula. I am a PhD student in political theory at the University of Minnesota, which is of course also your institution. So we're both based here in the Twin Cities. I'm a writer. I'm an organizer. I host a podcast called Return to Bandung, which sort of tries to bring a third world Marxist perspective to understanding imperialism, both past and present, and what it means to be an anti-imperialist today. I've had you on the show. I've had many other scholars and activists and organizers from around the world. And I also write on Substack. The name of my Substack blog is Culture Shock, and then the podcast is Return to Bandung. But I've also written for a number of outlets, Monthly Review, Jacobin, The Drift, Protean Magazine, and I'm currently working on a book for Haymarket, tentatively titled The Sun Never Sets, Making Sense of Modern Empire, where I go into a little more depth about the kinds of topics that I've been covering on my show and in my other writing, and really trying to lay out like an accessible, non-academic introduction to a Marxist analysis of imperialism, and then also trying to take up the question of what does it mean to be an anti-imperialist in the imperial core in the 21st century, and especially how should like Western leftists really orient or relate towards the shifts that we're currently living through in the global order. And, you know, I started writing that book I started working on that book idea before the second Trump term began. I think everything that's happened over the last year has really driven home, I think, the importance of these sorts of conversations. And I'm looking forward to, you know, hopefully getting into some of that here today.
0: Yeah. And you just returned from the Socialism Conference in Chicago. It has kind of made the rounds of the right wing media. People have been clipping portions of those speeches that have been made, and some on the, you know, the so-called left, progressive left, online left, have been using that to really disparage the conference itself. And you presented there, but also, yeah, I just want to get your reflections of what it was like there, some of the highlights. We were talking a little bit before we started recording about some of the presenters you saw that really kind of moved you. But if you wanted to maybe just give a report back from your experience there, and confirm, you know, for all the haters, that it's just a CIA psyop.
1: Yeah, absolutely. So yeah, this is actually, you know, I've been going for the last, this is my third year, I believe now, of going to the conference. And this is the first of those years that I haven't presented. I'm hoping to present next year. This time I was just there as a participant. Every year it gets bigger. It's this year, I think I was told it was about 2,600 attendees, and, you know, expanding into new parts of the convention center, which is really cool to see. It's a really interesting space, right? Because it is, you know, it's put on by Haymarket Books. Before that, I think until the mid-2010s, it was put on by the International Socialist Organizations when that still existed, which is, of course, coming out of like a Trotskyist tradition. And yeah, now it's put on by Haymarket. There's always a very strong DSA presence there, a lot of folks from DSA chapters from around the country. But you really get like a mix in terms of the attendees, but also the speakers. You get a mix of people from across the sort of left political spectrum in the U.S. You have your democratic socialists, you have your anarchists, you have your A lot of Trotskyists there. We even have some like Maoists and MLs, and like it really is an interesting kind of meeting of the minds, I think, of the tendencies on the American left. And it's a place like where I've always found there to be really interesting debates and sort of like comradely discussions that it feels like a pretty unique space in terms of that. And I feel like, yeah, this year was very similar to previous years, in the sense of that there was a lot of really interesting panels there. You know, there was a panel on like why socialism requires abolition that I enjoyed, that had some spirited discussion about, you know, the contradictions of actually existing socialism. And, you know, there were some positions articulated there that maybe you and I might disagree with, but it was also just interesting. You know, I'd asked Ruth Wilson Gilmore, was one of the signatories of the Iran letter that's, I'm sure we'll talk about today, that's caused some controversy, was on that panel. And, you know, I asked a question that was sort of trying to get at, like, how do we reconcile like a theoretical or political commitment to abolition, which oftentimes abolitionist rhetoric gets sort of like talked about in these very abstract theoretical academic kinds of terms, like how do we reconcile that, which we all share, we're, you know, like an abolitionist politics, with the material reality, particularly of the need to defend the sovereignty of socialist and non-socialist projects in the global south, right? And that means using the state, and it does sometimes mean using the coercive power of the state. Like, how do we reconcile that? And it was just interesting because I expected there to be more, I was actually quite nervous getting up to ask that question. I expected there to be more hostility in the room just from the attendees and so on. But afterwards, people kept coming up to me and saying, like, that was a great question. I'm so glad you asked it. Like, I think that there was a lot, it was really useful to me. I think like there were these little moments like that throughout the conference where I was like, okay, you know, for all my critiques of the American left, I think that like your sort of rank and file socialist in the US is actually like more receptive to these sort of like Marxist anti-imperialist positions than maybe I'm giving folks credit for. Obviously this is like not necessarily a representative sample of people, but it was interesting, especially given how many folks were there. Brett from Rev Left Radio was there as well, and gave an incredible talk on you know, the synthesis of Buddhism and Marxism and sort of the idea of like the subjectivity of a revolutionary, tying together Che's concept of the new socialist man with the Buddhist concept of like the Bodhisattva, and the idea of like, what does it mean to be like really committed to revolution in like a almost like spiritual sense. And it was really moving, really powerful. And so, yeah, that was one session that really stuck out to me. But yeah, generally speaking, I had a great time. I think that, you know, as with any gathering of any of that size, of any type of party, it could be a political or a non-political gathering, there's going to be a wide spectrum of kinds of people who are there, and there's going to be some cranks, and there's going to be some, you know, some bullshit that gets said. And we've seen some of the, like you said, the right wing media sphere trying to spin this, but in the ways that they do. But overall, it was a fantastic experience, and I always enjoy the conference.
0: Yeah. And the hyper attention or hyper surveillance of this conference, because it was streamed online, is really a result of the electoral wins by DSA backed candidates. Absolutely. and the sort of progressive left that's happening, that's sweeping across the country right now. I wouldn't call them like, I shouldn't maybe say sweeping, but they're happening, and it's causing a significant reaction, right? And I think that's really important. That's, you know, I've been writing pieces on this, kind of responding to this this maniacal kind of reaction to this, these wins, but also looking and scrutinizing, you know, every detail, everything that, you know, everyone says at these conferences, as if, you know, all of these panels, I mean, even if you just go through it, there is no sort of like ideological unity on any of them. I mean, there are some like gaps. I mean, there were no panel specifically talking about Iran, which I think is fascinating, given the moment that we're in and kind of the question of anti-imperialism, right? And especially coming out of the genocide in Palestine and Iran being a major state backer of the Palestinian resistance. I just wanted, you know, I don't know why that decision was made. I can only guess, but I think it also lends itself to the question that you're asking, and you asked of Ruth Gilmore Wilson on that panel. I'm curious of what their response was to your particular question.
1: Yeah, it was her. It was Vanessa Thompson, Zora Ahmed, and what was the other panelist? Kelly Gillespie, I think, from South Africa. So they were the four panelists on there. I didn't get a super thorough answer, to be honest. And that was partly because of the format. They had like eight people go in a row to ask questions. And then there were only like 15 minutes left for them to try to give answers that tied together all of these things. So it was, and to some extent I was already expecting to kind of get like a not super thorough answer. And then the format of it really exacerbated that. Basically, like what all the panelists said was some variant of like, we can do both, you know, like we can oppose imperialist war and also still critique state repression. That's kind of a reductive framing of what the response was, but that's more or less what it boiled down to, which right. is both the answer that I expected to receive and also I find to be an unsatisfactory answer. And we can, you know, perhaps talk about why that's the case. But yeah.
0: Yeah, and I think that's important to bring up because we had actually planned this conversation sort of in response to the letter, the now infamous letter that has been published with The Guardian. It was published on the 20th of August of this year, and it was signed by a lot of Western academics and cultural workers, mainly from the imperialist core, that is like the NATO-aligned countries. I mean, there's been so many podcast episodes. I feel like we're kind of like coming to it a little bit late, but and there's been so much reaction and response to it. But it's basically accusing Iran of several things. Like one is incarcerating political prisoners or holding political prisoners. It's also implying, but it doesn't actually explicitly say that trans people are, you know, trans people are basically criminalized within Iran, which is actually categorically false. It's not factually true. But I think the broader kind of brushstrokes here are like, what does it mean to issue such a letter and a condemnation of a country who's literally facing, you know, constant imperialist attacks by the United States, by Israel, who's had its head of state assassinated, who is like literally engaged in warfare and act, you know, for like a fight for survival and a war of resistance against the empire in this particular moment to levy a critique, and especially coming from countries like the United States that, you know, just this year kidnapped and imprisoned a head of state who was, you know, Nicolas Maduro, and also assassinated Khamenei, who from Iran, you know, their head of state. And so it's just like it kind of brings up larger questions that we wanted to kind of approach, especially like what is a good response to this as coming from an anti-imperialist perspective. I will point everyone to the Anti-Imperialist Scholars Collective response to the letter. You had also brought up Vijay Prashad's response to the letter. And I don't know if you want to summarize that before I kind of like summarize our collective's response.
1: Yeah, absolutely. So, I really encourage folks to check out Vijay's response to the letter. It was published by the International People's Assembly. And, you know, he provides the kind of argument that one might expect from Vijay Prashad, and an argument that I share, which is basically that, you know, like, there's a time and a place to make certain kinds of critiques. And in a moment like this, when there is an actual immediate kinetic confrontation between Iran as an anti-imperialist force and the forces of American and Zionist imperialism, and in a moment where the anti-imperialist resistance of Iran has the forces of empire on the back foot, I mean, Iran is militarily prevailing right now in many ways, like, a letter like this is damaging to that struggle, and it is demobilizing, it splits the left, and it sort of continues to manufacture consent for further aggression against Iran. That's sort of the argument that he makes. But what I find really compelling about Vijay's response is that, you know, there's like oftentimes the sort of like so-called quote-unquote like tanky left, you know, especially online, like articulates these positions in a way that frankly I find pretty antisocial. Like, it comes across as quite callous or sort of dismissive or even arrogant in the way people articulate these positions, and just sort of like not even engaging with the other side's arguments that we disagree with in good faith, but kind of dismissing them out of hand. And I think that really turns people off from an anti-imperialist position if that's all you're seeing. But what Vijay does in this letter, I think, in his response to the letter, is he really leads with an acknowledgement of like clear, first of all, it's clear he's coming from a place of deep respect for these scholars, for thinkers like Ruth Gilmore and others, right, for their contributions to abolitionist like thinking and theory. And he says, I have agreed with you on so many things. I share your opposition to repression. I share your opposition to the death penalty. Like, it is really quite humble, I think, the way he like leads, he frames the letter. And yet he ties it back to a very principled anti-imperialist stance. And I think that it's like a really good model of also the way that we should be engaging. And obviously there's a time to be combative. There's a time to be polemical, right? Like, it's not that we have to be conciliatory all the time. But I think that like especially, you know, if we'll talk about Castro and the battle of ideas, when we're fighting the battle of ideas, it's partly a battle for, you know, any debate is not really about trying to convince the other person. It's trying to convince the people who are watching the debate play out. And I think that, like, it's a really good model for how to do that in an effective way. I want to just, like, read one passage, if I may, from Vijay's response. And I think, like, summarizes this position really well, which is that, so he says, among you are former political prisoners, such as Angela Davis and a current political prisoner, Mumia Abu-Jamal. I have stood in agreement with many of you on most of the great questions of our time. Of course, there are elements of your letter with which I agree, but I feel that this letter at this time plays a politically damaging role. Just when the U.S. and Israel are on the back foot, this letter can provide the kind of political confusion that mystifies the actual political dynamic on the ground. Iran has a strategic advantage, having transformed the U.S.-Israeli question, should Iran be allowed to have nuclear weapons, into an Iranian question, should allow commerce through its territorial waters unimpeded. That provides the background of the left's moral clarity, the war of aggression that has failed and that has put Iran, as well as its neighbors, into a discussion about regional security rather than imperial security. And then he goes on later, like, towards the end of his response, to add, and I'll read this briefly, quote, France Fanon taught us that anti-colonial struggles do not unfold under conditions of their own choosing. States placed under permanent threat of invasion, sabotage, and regime change develop profound internal contradictions, including security institutions that can turn coercion against their own people. You ask, and he's addressing the letter here, the authors of the letter, you ask global civil society and anti-imperialist activists and organizations to, quote, put pressure on the Islamic Republic by challenging its narrative. That is, in sum, asking the people of the world to take a position that would weaken Iran now when it is standing tall against the war of aggression. There is a time to make a demand, and there is a time to act in solidarity. This is the time of solidarity with Iran, and not a time to make a claim that advantages the aggressor imperialist, end quote. And yeah, I just think that there's a really profound moral and political clarity in that framing that, like, it doesn't lose sight of our principled commitment to democracy, anti-authoritarianism, liberatory, emancipatory politics that we hold as socialists, but it also remains grounded in a materialist conjunctural analysis of the balance of forces in this moment, in these particular conditions. And, you know, as Lenin said, this is a quote that I remember you said to me last time we met, you know, we must be as radical as reality itself. I think this is a really good example of what it means to be as radical as reality itself without losing sight of the principles that motivate us as socialists.
0: Yeah, absolutely. And I just dropped it in the chat, the link, so people can read them. He published it in, I guess MR Online republished it, but then an anti-imperialist .com. I just want to kind of maybe summarize the positions that were stated there. There's been also a lot of, I mean, going back to what you were saying about the social media kind of attacks, I think there's a lot of attacks on the characters of these particular people. And I don't know if that's really as important as the kind of, like, broader kind of, what does this actually do? You know, like, in terms of what is the kind of larger effect, the structural effect? And I think that's what the ACE, as we call it, AISC, Anti-Imperialist Scholars Collective, says in this particular piece as a response. And it's basically creating the false equivalence between what are perhaps internal defense mechanisms of the Islamic Republic of Iran and the aggressions of the United States and Israel, right? And framing, and, like, what is a political prisoner in this context? Are all prisoners political prisoners of the state? But then also the fact that the United States, again, is, like, the number one prison house for this, and then using that framework of abolition within the context, which really rises out of the context of the United States and a long abolition struggle with the abolition of chattel slavery, et cetera, you know, going back to the 19th century, and then trying to apply it to this particular situation and making an equivalency between the number one and kind of imperialist state in the world right now and this country that is now, you know, under the being attacked by that state is not an intellectually honest conversation to have. There's some historical context that they actually bring into some of these, especially when it comes to state executions, but then also asking readers to think about this as, like, what is the primary contradiction here? Is it Iran's prison system, or is it the fact that a genocidal state and its primary benefactor are waging a genocidal war against Palestinians and trying to expand that to a regional conflict, right? And what does that actually mean? What is our role as intellectuals, and where do we actually stand? And so I think this is, you know, just a reiteration that Western intellectuals in particular exercise historical rigor and vigilance to avoid reproducing narratives that aid Western imperialist agendas against nations in the global South, because we've seen this over and over and over again. And also, you know, one of the questions that many people asked is like, why are we picking this particular nation at this particular time? And, you know, it's been pointed out too that there's a similar letter signed earlier this year, you know, that had the similar language. It didn't gain as much traction, but I think arriving into a place like The Guardian at that particular moment in time was an effort to almost like defang any kind of critique of or any kind of pushback against U.S., you know, the U.S. war machine. Yeah. in a really unpopular war. And I think what's also fascinating too is like going back to the early 2000s when there was a really robust anti-war movement surrounding the invasion of Iraq. There was more general support for that invasion in the public than there was for the war, you know, Trump's war against Iran in this iteration in 2026, which is kind of fascinating if you think about. But there hasn't been the same kind of street level mobilizations as you saw back then. And I think part of it is because there is such just a malaise with the Trump administration and its inability to kind of produce any kind of alternative. And things are getting worse domestically, that this war is so unpopular, not just with the general population, but also within his administration and elsewhere, that it's really strange, in my opinion, to really kind of put this out there at this particular time, because who is this really for, and why is it written in English if it's meant for Persian speakers? You know, it's a very strange, it raises a lot of questions. And I think the point is not to dismiss the scholars as individuals as much as it is to kind of like dismiss or critique this perspective of like, let's use the quote unquote carceral logics of, you know, the U.S. settler state and see how it applies in all these other contexts while we're, you know, actively bombing this country, while we're blowing up elementary schools, you know, while we're backing the nation, making the weapons, signing the bills, sending the money to the nation that's literally committing genocide. Like, whose purpose and whose war does that actually serve?
1: Absolutely. I think that, like, you and I had talked about making this episode, this conversation happen before the Iran letter came out, and then the letter came out and they're like, well, we can't have this conversation without talking about it. And I think an angle on the letter that, like, in all of the discourse and the debates and the whatever, especially online about this letter, like, one angle on it that hasn't really been discussed as much is what this says about the topic that we're talking about here, which is sort of like the responsibility of left-wing intellectuals and sort of like what responsibility do intellectuals have, and how, in many ways, you know, I would argue, and I think you might agree, that this letter and the decision to put people's name to this letter is in many ways an abdication of intellectual responsibility in like a really, really disappointing and quite upsetting way. I think that it really like gets at the, and again, I say this with all respect for the thinkers who's put their names to this letter. I should also note, this is something that was like, you know, water cooler gossip at the conference, like, no one really seems to know who actually wrote the letter as such. Like, people put their names on it, but it's like it's, you know, it's not that this was a letter that was like collectively necessarily drafted, to the best of my knowledge, by these thinkers, but people put their names on it. As often happens, open letters get circulated, people get asked to, you know, sign on to it, people do. But I think that putting your name on this is like, it speaks to a fundamental frustration I have with so much of the Western intellectual left, which is very grounded in the Western academy and the university. I mean, most of these people, obviously with some exceptions like Mumia, are, you know, tenured professors at Western universities and in academic institutions. And it is just, we see this time and time again, where radical intellectuals writing and thinking and sort of propounding their ideas from the ivory tower, from the comfort of their offices in the university, like, act as though their knowledge production, their ideas that they're working with, exists in this vacuum, and that you can just sort of put your ideas out into the world and like, and we can just apply these theoretical concepts, you know, universally across all political and geographic contexts, and sort of see how it applies. Oh, how does this logic that is being identified in an American context, how can we use that as a lens to analyze, you know, what's happening in Iran. And that's frankly interesting and all well and good, like in the context of like academic work and intellectual discussions. But this was not a debate that happened at an academic conference, right? This was not a debate that happened in the pages of a journal that's only being read by scholars and academics who have the, who can read this and can understand the context of like, you know, Ruthie Gilmore's or Angela Davis's or whoever else's like theories of abolition and carceral logics. This was published in The Guardian, which is part of the imperialist corporate media apparatus that has manufactured consent for the invasion of Iraq and Afghanistan, that has manufactured consent for the genocide in Gaza, right? The average reader of The Guardian is an upper middle class Western liberal who is already primed because of all of the propaganda they're constantly bombarded with, again, in this battle of ideas that Fidel talks about, that we'll talk about in a little bit. Like, they're already primed to be hostile to Iran, to see Iran as the bad guy. And this is just reinforcing all of that ideological, you know, priming and propaganda, especially if, you know, again, you've never read Ruth Wilson Gilmore or Angela Davis, but you've heard their names. You know that they're big deal leftist scholars and work on abolition and so on. So you see that, oh, they put their names to this. Well, this must be true then, because there is the epistemic authority that comes from being a public intellectual. And that, and you know, that epistemic authority carries a responsibility to be very careful about what you say and to whom and to when and when. And, you know, I'm a PhD student. I like have some amount of a public presence, but obviously I'm nowhere near the stature of these scholars. But I think about this a lot in my work, in my podcast, in my writing, like, you know, who is going to read this? Who is going to listen to this? What are they going to understand me to be saying? Like, that is a responsibility that I feel. And if it's a responsibility that I feel and that you feel, then I think certainly people of these statures should also feel it as well. And yeah, I think that it just, this in many ways is a product of the contradictions of Western academia and the real problems that come with the way that like the intellectual has been constructed as a political figure on the Western and particularly on the American left. And I think that it really sets us up nicely to talk about, like, I think, you know, the idea of the guerrilla intellectual as sort of a counterweight to that. And like, how can we avoid falling into the traps that we've seen with this letter?
0: Yeah, let's jump into that, because I think that's important. I'll kind of do a segue into that, because the bar for entry, and this is also talking about this letter, as well as I think some of the online criticisms of the Socialism Conference, the bar for entry into a lot of these conversations is very high, because this is academic level discourse. It's not to dismiss like what everyone is saying, but I do think that, you know, there is a critique to have when you're opening this up to public dialogue, that people's entry level into this, and you're using words or concepts, or your framing isn't really speaking to the realities that people are facing maybe immediately, it can be very off-putting, right? And I think that's where, like, Fidel Castro, if you've ever read his speeches, they're really good at a process of what Gramsci called elaboration, right? In his prison notebooks, he talked about how is it that the intellectual elaborates positions from a class position, right? Intellectuals all represent certain class positions. You know, there's intellectuals that are outside of the academy. You know, Gramsci talks about, you know, the religious intellectual, those who elaborate positions from, you know, from that of the church or, you know, some kind of theocratic institution. There are workplace intellectuals, people who do manual labor but understand things in a way that only they would have in their experience. They're also the organic intellectuals of the capitalist class, the entrepreneurs who learn the processes and the logics of profit making, and also how to exploit labor, et cetera, et cetera. So intellectual is not something that's confined to the academy. And, you know, Gramsci approaches it in this way of like, how do you create a new intellectual from that organic intellectual who's embedded within, you know, a specific kind of working class culture or a specific community, like whether it's a peasant community or perhaps an indigenous community or a tribal group, or a specific ethnicity or religious sect. And how do you transform their kind of knowledge of understanding and critique of the world into something that is at a structural level? And so I think Fidel Castro actually represents the best of that tradition. In this speech that we read, it was, you know, it was given on February 3rd, 1999. And it's called a master lecture at the main lecture hall in the Central University of Venezuela. in Caracas, and it was just given one day after Hugo Chavez was sworn in as the president of Venezuela. Like, thus kind of like formally marking the ascendancy of the Bolivarian Revolution to state power in Venezuela. And in this speech, you know, he reflects, Fidel Castro reflects on the 40-year interval since his first visit to that particular university back in January of 1959. And he moves kind of between these like personal reminiscence of that time period, but also looking and examining the global political economy, and specifically critiquing or offering a critique of the ascendancy of neoliberal globalization, right? And it also outlines Cuba's survival during the post-Soviet special period, and calls for essentially a continental or regional revival rooted in culture, education, and a very kind of deeply spiritual or moral, I don't think he actually says spiritual, but he talks about souls, but a very kind of deeply moral or spiritual conviction to an alternative. And I want to begin with this kind of, this quote, because it's a very I think grounding, way to begin, his lecture. Let me find it here. It's on page. He's talking about the Cuban Revolution, and, you know, so he's talking about all the changes that have happened since the Cuban Revolution, when he was kind of like in the countryside and when he was like speaking to workers. He says, he quote, "Those were times of brutal anti-communism, the final years of McCarthyism, when by all means our powerful and imperial neighbor had tried to sow in the minds of our noble people all possible lies and prejudices. Oftentimes I would meet a common citizen and ask him a number of questions, whether he believed we should undertake a land reform, whether it would be fair for families to own homes, for which at times they paid big landlords almost half their salaries. Also, if he believed that it was right that all those banks where people's money was deposited should be owned by the people in order to finance with those resources the development of the country instead of being owned by private institutions, whether those big factories, most of them foreign owned, should belong to and produce for the people, things like that. I could ask 10 or 15 similar questions and he would absolutely agree. In essence, if all those big stores, all those profitable businesses that only enrich their privileged owners belonged to the people and were used to enrich the people, would you agree? Yes. Yes, he would answer immediately. He agreed completely with each of these simple proposals. So then I asked him, would you agree with socialism? Answer, socialism? No, no, no, not with socialism, let alone communism. There was such a prejudice that this was an even more scary word. And so I begin with that because it's like really fascinating. Here he is like, you know, trying to elaborate the positions of his, you know, of the revolution to everyday people. And they're like, oh yeah, absolutely. We should all own our homes like that. Yes, these banks should be owned by the people. Yes, the land shouldn't be held, you know, by one person. It should be collectively held, or it should be held by individual like owners, you know, and all of these things, you know, you could ask an average American about that. Should I be paying for childcare? Like, it'd be like, you know, that should be, you know, it would be nice to have universal healthcare. But as soon as he attached that word socialism to it, then there was an immediate negative reaction. Yeah. So I would say in many ways, his battle of ideas thesis begins with the revolutionary process of not understanding that it was just like, oh, we're going to offer all these things and people are going to support us. It's like, no, we actually have to get into the minds. We've decolonized this island, yeah, you know, with the gun. We've evicted, you know, the people who have pillaged and plundered our national resources. But now the real battle is for the minds of our people to understand and to embark upon this collective social project. And also understanding that, you know, the countervailing forces of reaction are far more powerful, and also have their own sort of alternative of material goods, which he really lambasts. He does it in a really great way of like talking about consumer culture of the West. We have, yeah, all these factories who are producing this refrigerator, but it's all different models of refrigerator, right? I think about it now, it's like in some ways he's kind of like foreshadowing the AI debates, because today it's like, you know, we get data centers, but we don't even get hospitals, right? We get data centers, but we don't get schools. We get data centers, but we don't get childcare facilities. We get data centers, but we don't get free college tuition, right? And so people have this negative reaction, like this technology is awful because it's ruining the water supply. It's making my electricity rates go up. They don't see an actual benefit to it because it's a privatized social good. I would say it's a social good because it's actually being used to fuel, AI, but it's taking human knowledge, just like, you know, it's a free good of nature, and then privatizing it and turning it into a profit, but also, you know, ruining the environment as it does so, or not offering kind of a model of social development. And so, you know, I thought this was a really powerful essay in that regard. He also elaborates a longer history from 1959 to 1999. Everyone should read it. It's a really great kind of exposition and elaboration of how they maintained their revolution, but also the shortcomings and the things that they kind of failed at doing, and but also the kind of the appeal that he's making, not just to the Bolivarian Revolution in Venezuela, but also to the international community. How are we charting a path that is sustainable for human life, and not just sustainable in the sense of like we're going to build houses for everyone, but how is it morally or spiritually enriching to people? You know, he's very much a humanist, and I really appreciate that. But he's also embarking on, you know, what can only be called like a cultural kind of like revolution. And he's saying, you know, he says at the very beginning of the speech, a revolution can only be born from culture and ideas. He's not saying it's a metaphysical thing where, you know, you just have good ideas and the world magically changes, but it can't just be a material kind of, it can't just be like a quote unquote material fix. There has to be a moral kind of spiritual investment on behalf of human beings to be morally and spiritually uplifted for the common good. So I think I don't want to like elaborate that point too much, but I thought it was really powerful to reread this and to understand he's talking about things, everyday things that people need. You know, when you have to meet people where they're at, like, why is it that you can't pay your childcare bill? Well, that's a point of elaboration to begin this kind of battle of ideas and a struggle with somebody to say, hey, well, maybe, you know, it's not just once you get free childcare, things are going to be better, right? It's like, actually, this is a system that privatizes the very necessities of our life, our housing, you know, our education, our healthcare. You know, you can go on and on and on. And what he's really, you know, what he's really saying in this too, and he's speaking from a different perspective, and I'll turn it over to you in a little bit, but he's speaking from a different perspective because he's talking about what does it mean to be a revolutionary intellectual when the revolution has state power, right? Whereas Rodney is thinking about the guerrilla intellectual as somebody who is sort of within the kind of bourgeois institutions as they exist and trying to carve out and not abandon those institutions and saying, we're not going to struggle within them. We're going to let them go. You know, Fidel Castro is really talking about, you know, we have to reimagine all of society. This is a historic, you know, it's not just a task for the Cuban revolution. It's a task for humanity. If there's going to be a future of the planet. And it's really fascinating too, because he's like such an environmentalist. People don't know this about him, but when you read this piece, he's very much thinking about, you know, not all countries can develop the same way the United States did. We can't give everyone in the world a car, right? That's just not, there's just not enough resources to do that. He's like, we should be focused on human dignity and fulfillment, not material. That, you know, that's the marker of development, not the material goods that they have. So I'll turn it over to you if you want to maybe introduce the Rodney piece, and then we can have a brief discussion about that.
1: Yeah, absolutely. Well, thank you for that summary. I read the Castro speech on the train back up from Chicago actually yesterday in preparation for this, and I had such a great time reading it. I'm always struck by what a great sense of humor he has. He's really funny, and that's also true of Lenin as well. And I think that revolutionaries need a good sense of humor. Walter Rodney is someone who is like, probably more so like than any other figure, like my, especially as a scholar and as an academic, like my hero, my North Star, someone I really look up to in a lot of ways. I'm sure your listeners are familiar with him, but if just in case folks aren't, you know, he was a Guyanese Black Pan-Africanist Marxist, very much situated within the Third World Marxist tradition. He's most famous for his book, How Europe Underdeveloped Africa, and really is like a key figure in sort of the tradition of dependency theory and theorizing how did colonialism like underdevelop the colonized world. And he's focusing particularly on Africa and his work. And what does it mean to actually engage in like socialist revolution in a third world context, you know, where you are dealing with this legacy of underdevelopment? And he was assassinated in 1980 by the US-backed government of Guyana under Forbes Burnham, who was a sort of a social democratic dictator in an interesting kind of way, backed by the CIA. And he was assassinated in a car bomb for his work organizing the Working People's Alliance, which was a Marxist revolutionary working class party trying to establish socialism in the Caribbean. But he spent a lot of his life before then traveling around, you know, he was in Tanzania for some time, the University of Dar es Salaam. He was at the University of the West Indies in Kingston, Jamaica. And in part because of his revolutionary politics and because of the way he enacted the ideal of the guerrilla intellectual, which I'll speak about momentarily, he wasn't really able to hold down an academic job. And he was always sort of getting into hot water with whatever institution he was employed by or whatever government of the country he was living in at the time. And I think it also speaks to like what the sort of precarity that one takes on, especially in the context of academia today and sort of the political economy of higher education, the collapsing job market in academia and so on, like the precarity one takes on when one adopts this position of a guerrilla intellectual. I think his life is a really powerful testament to that. And so he really articulates this idea in what was published as a book that I have here called Walter Rodney Speaks, which was published in 1990 after his death by Africa World Press. But basically, this is like the condensed transcripts of some interviews he did over the course of a few days in 1974 or 75 when he was visiting the U.S. and he was at the University of Massachusetts Amherst, and in conversation with comrades from the Institute of the Black World. And basically it was like a long free-ranging conversation about his life, his intellectual, political development, and so on. And in that, and especially towards the end of the book, he lays out this concept of guerrilla intellectualism. And I think, you know, rather than trying to sort of paraphrase it, I'm just going to read directly from it because I think he puts it much more eloquently than I could. So he's talking about his position, you know, within the, like within the university as an institution. He says, Black people are here in these institutions as a part of the development of Black struggle, but only as a concession designed to incorporate us within the structure. I use the term guerrilla intellectual to come to grips with the initial imbalance of power in the context of academic learning. Going beyond the symbolism of the building, I'm thinking also of the books, the references, the theoretical assumptions, and the entire ideological underpinnings of what we have to learn in every single discipline. Once you understand the power that all this represents, then you have to recognize that your struggle must be based on an honest awareness of the initial disparity. And that is how the guerrilla operates. The guerrilla starts out by saying, the enemy has all and we have nothing in terms of weapons, but we have a lot of other things. We start to make and invent what we actually have, and we use that strength to transform the actual logistical position over a period of time into one where we call the tune and ultimately carry the battle to the enemy. This is the symbolism, if you like, behind the use of the term guerrilla intellectual. And then he goes on to say on the next page, he says, a criticism that was raised earlier along these lines is that surely, after all, the struggle is outside and not within these institutions. These institutions are just an epiphenomena as far as Black people's participation is concerned. I say no. I say this is running away from the responsibility of the intellectual and academic class. The major and first responsibility of the intellectual is to struggle over ideas. We didn't create the artificial distinction between mental and manual labor, but it is there. And if it is to be transcended, it isn't simply to be transcended by a so-called progressive intellectual going out to become a manual laborer. It is to be transcended by breaking the pattern of society that entrenches such a distinction. Therefore, the first level of struggle for the intellectual is in his own sphere of operation. And, you know, he goes on to sort of talk about elaborate this further. It's a really beautiful discussion. I encourage folks to read the entire book. It's not a very long book. But yeah, basically, I think, you know, what Rodney is describing here, he's using this language of the guerrilla, which I find fascinating because he just as easily could have talked about a radical intellectual, a militant intellectual. You know, these terms have been used by others, but he uses the word guerrilla. And I think that that's a very intentional word choice because as he talks about in that first quote I read, you know, the very logic of guerrilla warfare is you are fighting an uphill battle. You are on the enemy's terrain. You are up against a much larger, better equipped, better funded, better resourced enemy. You have to make do with what you have, and you have to therefore be creative and adaptable to the fact that, again, you are on enemy territory. And that is very analogous, I think, to the position of a revolutionary in the institution of the academy or within sort of the larger intellectual apparatus of capitalist imperialist society. You know, I think that, like, there is this reality, right? That, like, the university, if we're thinking in Marxist terms, you have the dialectic between the base, which is like the relations of production in society, the economic relations of production and class, and then the superstructure, which is like laws, religion, ideas, in education, all these institutions that like reinforce the sort of like fundamental class relations at the base, that the university as an institution is very much, it's an integral part of the superstructure, along with the media, along with like primary and secondary education, along with the church and religious institutions and so on. And therefore, it is always, the university as an institution under capitalism and imperialism is always going to be fundamentally in service of the dominant class, the bourgeoisie, the imperialist ruling class, you know, as is the case with the state, right? The state is an instrument of whatever class is in power in society. That holds true of the university, which means that it is a, you know, like what Rodney is arguing for is not the sort of like liberal reformism of like, we need to transform the university from within and sort of reform it and make it a site of like changing the world to a better place, because he recognizes the impossibility of that because of the base superstructure dialectic. But instead, he's arguing that like there is still, insofar as the university and sort of the intellectual sphere provides a vantage point from which to engage in the battle of ideas, the task of the guerrilla intellectual is to take up that responsibility, not to, you know, shy away from it. I think that oftentimes we encounter on the American left, and I'm sympathetic to this to some extent because of how much, frankly, bullshit comes out of like academic theory and so on, this sort of like anti-intellectual current and this idea that like, you know, we should not think about theory. It's praxis, praxis, praxis. That's all that matters. And you know, that like people quote, you know, Audre Lorde, that like the master's tools will never dismantle the master's house, which is a quote I've always taken some issue with because I've always, you know, felt that, well, a hammer is a hammer is a hammer. And as my comrade Trey often says, there's many slave uprisings where the master was killed with his own gun, you know? And so there is sort of like that quote gets, I think, misapplied here. But I think that it is important, as you know, and this is something that you and I have talked about, given that we are both academics and both actually at the same institution, like it is important to be really aware of the contradictions of academia and the contradictions of the university. And I think that Rodney's life and his work, but all, it's important to be aware of that, but it's also important to like think about like how do we navigate those contradictions in a way that puts intellectual work in service of revolutionary struggle through the battle of ideas, because as Fidel says, that is a crucial terrain of struggle. And I think that like Rodney's life and his work really models a powerful, you know, way to go about doing that elsewhere in this book. And I don't have the passage on me right here, but you know, he talks about How Europe Underdeveloped Africa, which is a book that was, you know, it was written as part of, is deeply rigorously researched. It is a serious work of scholarship. And it's been, especially now after his death, like taken up more so in the academy. But he talks about in this book, he didn't write that book for other academics. He wrote it for revolutionaries. He wrote it to be studied by people engaged in struggle so that they can be more informed in going about anti-colonial struggle. And he said, you know, it's great to see that scholars, academics are reading it. That's all well and good. What makes me like really proud is the way it's been taken up by people engaged in real world struggle. And I think that that certainly shapes the way I think about my, you know, writing, my intellectual work, even the research that I do in my PhD program, the things I write for my classes, the kinds of research questions I want to take up. You know, it's like, I'm like always trying to ask myself, is this useful for struggle rather than is this just of intellectual academic interest? And also, you know, Rodney was always very, very, very much, he was a popular educator and he employed this really powerful pedagogical method that he called groundings. He talks about in another book, The Groundings with My Brothers, about how particularly when he was at the University of the West Indies in Jamaica, you know, he says, actually, I think I have the quote here in a different tab. If I pull it up here, he says, I lectured at the university, outside of the classroom, that is. I had public lectures. I talked about Black power. And then I left there. I went from the campus. I was prepared to go anywhere that any group of Black people were prepared to sit down to talk and listen. I'd go further down into West Kingston. I would speak wherever there was a possibility of our getting together. It might be in a sports club. It might be in a schoolroom. It might be in a church. It might be in a gully. I have sat on a little oil drum, rusty and in the midst of garbage, and some Black brothers and I have grounded together. And, you know, like literally he's talking right about leaving the gates of the campus, leaving the ivory tower, going out into the world and using the skills and the expertise and the epistemic authority that one develops as a scholar and academic, but using that to actually raise consciousness among the masses, among the people who are never going to see the inside of the campus gates. We're never going to see the inside of the ivory tower because of the fundamentally elitist nature of the academic institution. I think that that is something that I draw a lot of inspiration from in my work as a political educator as well. And I think Rodney is just like anyone who calls themselves a radical and is a grad student, a professor, a scholar, an academic should be learning from Rodney's example. And he was so effective at it that they killed him for it.
0: Mm-hmm. Yeah, he kind of did the thing that he cautioned against he's not encouraged. He explicitly states, I'm not encouraging anyone to become a Che Guevara, because Che Guevara was an intellectual. I mean, he was a professional intellectual in the sense that he was a doctor, right, who became a revolutionary. Right. And even Castro himself, in this speech, he talks about his political consciousness coming from his law school days and understanding political economy. He calls himself like a utopian socialist, right? And thinking that like what he had learned in law school could be applied to reality until he actually began doing what Rodney implores us, you know, to do, is to actually talk to people, you know, and be curious, like, where are they at? You know, where are they at, like, physically, geographically, where are the people at? But then also, where are they at politically? Like, these are the things that they're saying that are like issues in their society. So what is it, the role of the intellectual in terms of elaborating that and explaining, right? And I think what you bring up is important too about the idea of like theory versus practice. I don't think they can be separated, you know, because he's talking, a lot of the conversation that he's having in this portion of the book is about, it's almost directly to Black studies, right? Actually talking about the discipline of the academic discipline of Black studies and this idea of Pan-Africanism, its applicability, perhaps its shortcomings within the field itself, and also how it should and should not respond to kind of broader trends within, you know, academic discourse. And I think one of the things he brought up that I found really compelling was there's always this reaction, like when a non-Black or like perhaps a white scholar writes something, there's always the reaction or the idea that we should somehow react to this particular issue, you know, this particular book, say whether it's good or bad. Oftentimes they're just repeating scholarship that has come before, that is politically committed to a specific kind of academic line of inquiry or perhaps a political commitment to a certain kind of politics. And he's saying that's a distraction. Like, this is not where, you know, this isn't really relevant to everyday people's lives. Sure, they may encounter this, but the point is to actually emphasize a longer tradition and to say that you're actually having conversations. I mean, I'm elaborating a little bit on what he's saying, but he's kind of saying you're actually having conversations with people across space and time, right?
1: Yeah,
0: and when you're absolutely part of this particular kind of like revolutionary practice, and he's like, that's what's important. He's like, you're actually part, like, what is the anti-imperialist position? Not so much, you know, how does this scholar, you know, because they're so popular, maybe if we respond to them, we'll get some, you know, clickbait, you know, in today's parlance, or we'll get some rage bait. By denouncing, and I'll be honest, I've done that before. Like, I've responded to mainstream kind of academic writers who are writing about an issue who kind of do it wrong, and instead of doing like a full explanation of like what my position is, because most people wouldn't understand my position because it's not my position as an individual. It's a collective position of my discipline, first and foremost. But then internally within that, there's a tradition of academics, specifically indigenous academics, who have a certain political line, especially when it comes to the question of imperialism. It's much more productive to begin elaborating those points than it is to begin where, you know, to let, you know, to use this idea of a guerrilla intellectual, to let your enemy, your class enemy, choose the terrain of struggle. It's like your terrain of struggle has to be on your kind of ideological terrain, but also within, you know, within the base of people who will actually support you. And one thing, you know, Rodney, again, doesn't explicitly say, but he kind of like implies through this, is that, you know, the guerrilla only survives through the base and through like a base of, you know, of supporters. And that happens both within the institution, whether it's, you know, allied colleagues, perhaps students, but also happens outside of the institution. I also want to say that this is not like this is not some kind of like Trojan horse theory of like change.
1: Right.
0: This is actually how the institution operates today. I mean, you can look at anything from AI research, you know, to weapons manufacturing. You have companies who are literally buying intellectuals and buying research that's from a specific class position, right? So this isn't, we're not doing anything unique. You know, if we are literally in a marketplace of ideas, then we have to, you know, that's the great, we didn't create that terrain. That's the terrain that presents itself. But at the same time, he's also cautioning us to be very scientific in our approach and not to engage with it, you know, this kind of, not to chase, you know, as we would say again in today's parlance, not to chase the algorithm, but to actually drill down to the core kind of thesis of how reality operates and how people understand it and how to elaborate a position where you can have the fundamental tools to change it. And knowledge is part of that, right? Writing books is important. Castro, in this speech, he actually talks about the decline of reading. And this is like 1999. Oh, we are now living in a post-literate society, you know, where that's, there's a, it, yes, it happens because of social media and all these things. Some people will say it's unintentional. I would say that it is kind of intentional to make people illiterate in the sense that they can't hold, you know, thoughts for a long, critical thinking, engage in critical thinking for a long period of time, engage in long form kind of like debates, or to even have, you know, debates. Debates then become kind of matters of opinion, or perhaps, you know, ad hominem attacks against somebody like appearance or their, you know, their personal life. And that is not, you know, that's not productive. That's not the life of an intellectual. That's not the engagement of an intellectual. And you know, Rodney is creating a high bar for intellectuals. He's saying, not only do you have to be intellectually rigorous, but you also have to be through your practice very rigorous in how you're engaging and how you're carrying yourself. Because at the end of the day, you know, he says, I don't know, I can't remember if it's in this piece or another. He's like, we're enemies of the people until proven otherwise, right?
1: Yes.
0: And I think that's an important kind of position. And that's really, you know, I go out and read this. We are running out of time to talk about this, but I want to, you know, encourage you and I to maybe think about some other pieces to read and to engage, because not everyone will go out and read these books, but if you listen to this conversation, maybe it'll spark something in your mind that you can take, you know, you can take in your own work, you can think about. I also just, you know, I wish, if you listen to the Spanish version of a lot of Fidel Castro's speeches, if you speak Spanish or you can understand it, he's a very powerful orator, right? But his speeches, his printed and transcribed speeches, are still pretty good. And also, it's important to point out that these are also transcribed interviews from Walter Rodney as well. So these are kind of both within that tradition. So just to kind of close up, because we're running out of time, do you have any sort of final thoughts, but then also where can people find your work, Pranay, and how best can they support the work that you're doing?
1: Yeah, I you know, want to thank you again, Nick, for having me on the show. I mean, we've just kind of, you know, opened a lot of doors that we could have gone down, and this could have easily been a, you know, 7-8 hour conversation, because there's just so much to talk about here. And I hope we can, you know, continue to be in dialogue about these issues. I guess to close, you know, I would just say that, like, you know, I really take seriously the idea that intellectual work carries with it immense responsibility, political responsibility, and that at its core, the university is a fundamentally counter-revolutionary institution. That's not to say that academics are bad people, but the university as an institution, it is designed to, because it is part of the superstructure of capitalism, it is designed to take well-meaning radical intellectuals and scholars, bring them into its fold, and then discipline them and domesticate them. And it does that through all sorts of ways, including through creating a culture, a set of incentive structures, a really sort of, a really great sense of insularity, where you very easily, if you are not careful, end up in a situation where you are only talking to other academics, and then you're only addressing other academics in your work. And this is all exacerbated by the political economy of the university. Higher education is collapsing. This was true even before, you know, the funding cuts under Trump and everything. Like every single year, especially in a discipline like mine of political theory, right? Like so many more people graduate with their PhDs than there are available jobs. And that means that, like, especially for someone in my position as a, you know, early career scholar, a PhD student, there is incredible pressure to conform, to, you know, not rock the boat, and to be an academic in the way that best, like, gives you the best shot on the job market. And I don't fault people for that, you know, because it's really hard out there. But I think that to the extent possible, like, we all are at whatever stage of our career, you know, whether we're a grad student, whether we're an early career scholar, whether we're pre or post tenure, like, have a responsibility to do what we can

0: of imperialism happening. The Strait of Hormuz is causing, you know, the blockade of the Strait of Hormuz is causing these global economic ramifications that are just the tip of the iceberg in terms of, you know, what is to come in terms of like structural crisis of capitalism as it begins to fracture under the weight of its own contradictions. We are, the battle of ideas was already well underway in 1999 when, you know, Comandante Fidel gave that speech in Caracas. We're now, you know, 27 years later, it is even more, you know, reaching a fever pitch. This is really the time, I think, for the scholar, the intellectual, the artist, the cultural worker, the knowledge worker to take sides, to really, the battle lines have been drawn. And I just, yeah, I think I cannot stress enough just how important it is now more than ever for us to take up this mantle of guerrilla intellectualism. And, you know, your work has been really inspiring to me in that. I think the way that you synthesize like academic work, rigorous scholarship with public engagement, political struggle has been really inspiring to me. It's something I've tried in my own small way to sort of emulate. And so, yeah, if folks want to like continue engaging with my work, I'd be really honored. My podcast is called Return to Bandung. You can, you know, our website, returntobandung.com. 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My Substack is www.culture-shock.xyz. I haven't written as much on my Substack lately because I've been working on this book for Haymarket, which I'm hoping to, you know, be out, you know, hopefully early 2028, late 2027, somewhere in there. So if you, you know, follow me on Substack, follow me on social media, you can stay tuned for, you know, updates on how that's going. And when the book is out, you know, would love to come back on the show to discuss it. Yeah, I just want to thank you again for taking the time to have me on here, and looking forward to continuing our intellectual and political collaboration together.
1: Yeah, thanks so much. And this is great. And, you know, we could have gone for like another 6 hours, honestly. But we had a larger set of readings, and we kind of just pared it down to these two. So maybe we'll expand out to those other readings in future episodes, because this is something that we should definitely, a conversation we should definitely continue. Also, just because I'm curious, it forces me to really engage this, you know, not just in a classroom, but also in public. And I think a lot of people think that the kind of classrooms or the spaces that we have, right, are just really inaccessible. In many ways they are, you know, I'm not going to try to defend that, but also we have an obligation to speak to the public and to have our ideas challenged, but also accessed by a wide variety of people. And I think there's a lot of fear of that. You know, I think especially in this moment with the reactionary kind of moves of the Trump administration, as you just named, but also I think there's a hunger, and, you know, we have to meet people where they're at. People are really digging this stuff right now, which is really great. And we're in a generational kind of moment. As much as all the bad things that you just pointed out are happening, there's also a lot more curiosity and sincerity about engaging with these ideas. And so thank you all for listening. Thanks, Brane, for joining the podcast. And we'll see you all next time.

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0: Good evening. It's Saturday, October 3rd. I'm David Rosenberg, and this is the KPFA Evening News. President Hassan Sheikh Mohammed told Al Jazeera that Somalia will not accept Israel's presence in his country under any circumstances and will resist any attempts to be pulled into the Middle East's crises. In an exclusive interview, Mohammed said that the Israelis were planning on establishing a naval base in the port city of Berbera and using the city's airport, adding that its real intention was to get closer to the Gulf states and Iran. Berbera is located on the Gulf of Aden coast in Somaliland, the self-declared republic in northwestern Somalia that Israel recognized last year, but which is claimed by Somalia. Berbera is across the water from Yemen near the strategic Bab al-Mandeb Strait. The Iran-aligned Houthis have previously enforced a blockade on ships linked to Israel in the area. Democracy for the Arab World Now, or DAWN, has filed formal sanctions referrals with the governments of the U.S., the U.K., Canada, Norway, and Australia, asking that the former and current commanders of the Israeli Army unit administering and implementing what they call Israel's campaign of starvation against Palestinians in Gaza be sanctioned. KPFA spoke with Michael Schaefer Omer Mann, the Israel-Palestine director at DAWN. We asked him if these sanctions would be unprecedented.
1: It would be unprecedented in the United States, in as much as it would be holding an Israeli official and not just a private citizen or organization responsible for severe, grave violations of human rights. In this case, as you mentioned, for starvation of the population of Gaza and for implementing that policy. And our point in this is to really demystify the actions and break them down into discrete decisions that individual people made, that, you know, people were given policy directives and they figured out how to implement them and then did.
0: And what about the starvation issue? Is it as bad now as it was before the so-called ceasefire?
1: Yeah, things have absolutely gotten better. But the same policies that led to starvation, that led to a declaration of famine, many of them are still in place. So they're allowing in many more trucks of food. However, the logistics of distributing that to the people who need it is being made very difficult by the Israeli authorities. And more to the point, they're preventing the Palestinian population in Gaza from returning to a level of self-sustainment. They're not allowing animal feed. And so it's impossible for farmers to raise livestock. They're not letting motor oil in, which means that the trucks that are supposed to carry food from place to place are breaking down very often. And this type of thing, along with, you know, restrictions on various types of foods it's leading to a situation where there's still hunger, where there's still an acute food insecurity crisis. And one of the things that people have been talking about most lately is that there's a real lack of diversity in the food that's being allowed in, which means that people are actually having very unnutritious diets, even if they're getting more food than they were before.
0: But they're no longer shooting people trying to get to the food.
1: Not that I'm aware of.
0: Could you talk about the particular individuals that you'd like to see sanctioned? Who are these people?
1: So we focused on the two, the most recent commander who was in charge of the unit for most of the war and when there was a famine declaration. His name is Major General Ghassan Elian, and his successor who is in place now, Yoram Halevi. And you know, under U.S. law and under similar laws in other countries, the people implementing these types of grave violations of human rights, whether they're doing it directly or overseeing it, can be held responsible, can be sanctioned, can have their financial interests frozen. And, you know, considering that starvation is really one of the most abhorrent acts, you know, even in a war when 70,000 plus people died of other means, I think there's something very sort of visceral and objectionable to human beings about the idea of depriving another human of food.
0: That's Michael Schaefer Omer Mann of Democracy for the Arab World Now. In the occupied West Bank, Israeli settlers under the Israeli army's protection have attacked olive pickers, burned olive trees, and detained dozens of people. Today's attacks took place at olive groves in the village of Abu Dis and in the Azara area in the town of Beita, among other places. Meanwhile, according to Al Jazeera reporters, Israeli forces detained journalists and assaulted them in the Jabal Kamas area in Beita, south of Nablus. Palestinian media reported that some residents have tried to repel the settler attacks, which are part of what is seen as a wider pogrom against Palestinians across the West Bank that has intensified since February. Since Israel launched its war on Gaza in October of 2023, more than 1,200 Palestinians have been killed in the West Bank, including 254 children. The majority of the attacks were carried out by soldiers. More than one-fourth were committed by settlers. Palestinian activist Mahmoud Khalil is in the Bay Area this weekend. He spent more than 100 days in an ICE jail, missing the birth of his first child. Khalil is continuing to fight the Trump administration's efforts to deport him. He's filed a civil rights lawsuit against Columbia University, accusing the school of failing to protect him and other pro-Palestine student activists from harassment. He spoke today at the First Congregational Church of Oakland at an event sponsored by the Center for Constitutional Rights and Arab Resource and Organizing Center Action. Here he is speaking on a recent Democracy Now! Program.
2: What happened now is a result of so many years of dehumanization against Palestinians, whether in the media or even in the political institutions or any institution in this country. That what made my targeting possible. You know, like now 18 months after my arrest, this administration has never charged me with any crime or even presented any evidence that I committed any crimes. Yet they are able to get away with this because I'm Palestinian, because, you know, a lot of politicians, whether they are Democrats, whether they are Republicans, they don't care about Palestinians. So this country, when it comes to Palestine, it's really a one-party system that everyone is just against Palestinians.
0: That's Palestinian activist Mahmoud Khalil. And Mahmoud Khalil will be in conversation with KPFA's Kat Brooks on Sunday at 4 p.m. at the Book Passage in Corte Madera. Three Bay Area-based organizations today announced the launch of a pilot hate incident tracker. They say the tracker will gather data and stories related to censorship, racism, discrimination, and hate experienced by Arabs, Muslims, Palestinians, or related individuals and organizations in solidarity with those groups. In part, the tracker was built to respond to increasing nationwide censorship and anti-Palestinian racism. The groups involved say that censorship and racism is supercharged by legislation like State Senator Scott Wiener's AB 715, which was passed in 2025. The tracker is designed for nationwide reporting, but its supporters say there is a particular focus on California K-12 incidents. They say that Assembly Bill 715 created a legal framework for thousands of K-12 schools to censor speech about Palestine or Palestinians. And rights groups are worried that the bill will be replicated elsewhere. In other states, the passage of definitions of anti-Semitism that restrict speech critical of Israel's human rights violations have sought to silence those who speak positively about Palestinians. Many legal experts say that the exceptional treatment of Palestine solidarity organizing is closely tied to anti-Muslim racism and xenophobia, which they say lays the ground for systemic discrimination. To report incidents, you can go to the new hate incident tracker at tracker.arocaction.org.
3: I'm here today to demand the release of President Nicolas Maduro and to demand that the U.S. takes its hands off of Venezuela, no sanctions, no war. And we know that the U.S. does not have the interests of the Venezuelan people in mind. All they want is the oil.
4: We've seen it in Libya. We've seen it in Chile. We've seen it all over the world with American interventionism that leads to destabilization. It leads to forever wars. It leads to millions of casualties all across the world.
5: We are a network of people making real change. People who are in the streets taking action. We are in the streets raising hell until President Maduro and First Lady Flores are freed and returned safely home to Venezuela.
6: And we say the people of the world must unite and stand together against U.S. imperialism, because as they say, a dying empire is the most vicious. They're the most reactionary. They're the most inhumane, as we are seeing currently in Venezuela, in Africa, in the Middle East, the so-called Middle East, as we see in Iran, as we see in Asia. Wherever this empire is, they are in trouble. They are dying, and so they will be more vicious.
0: It was an all-out for Venezuela, Free Venezuelan President Nicolas Maduro, and First Combatant Celia Flores Day. On January 3rd of this year, the U.S. military attacked Venezuela, kidnapped its president, Nicolas Maduro, and his wife, Celia Flores, a member of the National Assembly. They've been held in a federal prison in Brooklyn for the last 8 months. The U.S. alleges that Maduro participated in conspiracies to import cocaine, possess destructive devices, and collaborate with organizations that the Trump administration has designated as terrorist groups. Protesters from the United National Anti-War Coalition and other groups say that President Maduro and Celia Flores are innocent, and that the U.S. is guilty of violating the sovereignty of Venezuela, the U.N. Charter, and U.S. law. As the battle for control of the country's most populated regions intensifies, the Yemeni army says it has carried out hundreds of strikes on the capital city of Sana'a and other areas held by the Iran-backed Houthis. A spokesman for Yemen's internationally recognized government forces said today that the military executed 257 precision targeting operations against Houthi sites, movements, and military capabilities. One Al Jazeera reporter said the Houthis have used an exceptionally heavy volume of fire during the assault, adding that the sound of continuing artillery fire, particularly from the Houthi side targeting western areas, could still be heard. A truce struck between the government and the Houthis in 2022 collapsed in July of this year, and fighting in Yemen has escalated a great deal since then. In the middle of last month, the Houthis swept across parts of western Yemen, seizing the port city of Mocha and key strategic islands in the Bab al-Mandeb Strait. Since that time, anti-Houthi forces have largely stabilized the front lines. Since the fighting restarted, hundreds of thousands of people have been displaced. Today at the Starry Plow in Berkeley, it was a panel discussion entitled November 2026 Election Part 2. The panel talked about the California ballot, which has 14 statewide measures, as well as various candidates for state and local offices. Richmond City Council member and mayoral candidate Claudia Jimenez was one of the featured panelists.
7: For 6 years, I had the privilege of serving the Richmond City Council, and I had worked every day to honor those commitments. We strengthened our Richmond Financial Foundation. We worked to get the city out of predatory loans that were costing taxpayer millions, and we substantially grew our reserves. We invest millions in parks, increased funding for pavement and sidewalk improvement. We staff our public works department so that the city has the capacity to deliver services. That is what accountable government should be about, not simply making promise, but delivering results. There is still much more to do. Building affordable housing, continuing our holistic approach to public safety, creating green jobs, making every Richmond family to have opportunities to thrive.
0: That's Richmond mayoral candidate Claudia Jimenez. A well-known Palestinian-Israeli politician has been forced to withdraw from the upcoming elections because of statements he made about the Gaza war. Meanwhile, Israeli far-right leaders have remained untouched in spite of their incendiary rhetoric and calls for violence against Palestinians. Balad party leader Sami Abu Shahada withdrew his candidacy after the Supreme Court warned he could be disqualified from the race. He has called the decision to disqualify him from the upcoming elections a historical catastrophe for democracy. Critics have accused electoral system staff of applying a double standard in which Palestinian candidates have faced attempts to remove them from the ballot, while far-right Israeli politicians accused of repeatedly inciting violence against Palestinians have been allowed to run. In September, the Central Elections Committee voted to bar Abu Shahada, Hadash politician Ofer Kassif, and the two main Arab majority electoral lists. The bans on the two lists and Kassif were overturned by the Supreme Court.
8: People who were arrested for standing up, we had to continue to stand up for them. You know, they put their necks on the line. They put their bodies on the lines. They put their jobs on the line to stand up for freedom, justice, and equality. We need to be standing up for them. We need to be standing up for the Righteous 39. And we need to be standing up for the hundreds of other people still facing state and federal charges. Against fascism and authoritarianism.
0: Today at the Lake Merritt Pergola in Oakland, it was a Free the Minnesota 15 rally and open mic. The 15 refers to the 15 activists who have been indicted for their roles in the Minneapolis anti-ICE movement. Activists say the Trump administration wants to make an example of them to stop people from fighting back. The National Action Coalition, the International Luxembourgist Network, and the United Front Committee for a Labor Party today sponsored an online fight-back forum and assembly. They're looking to defeat the Trump administration and what they say are its Democratic Party collaborators and their agenda of endless wars, austerity at home, and environmental destruction all over the planet. One of their demands is to stop arms shipments to Israel, but they also want people to understand how Israel got to be the way it is. Michael Letwin of Labor for Palestine and Steve Zeltzer of the United Front Committee for a Labor Party were two of the featured speakers at today's forum. Here they are speaking about the role of the labor movement in Israel.
9: And, of course, the AFL-CIO, from its beginning, supported Israel. They work with the Histadrut. And what is the Histadrut? Because that union says it represents the workers in Israel, but in reality, it has quite a different history.
10: Right. The Histadrut was the Israeli state in waiting, meaning that all the way from its founding in about 1920, it was used by Zionist or movement to essentially create the ground for the establishment of the Israeli civil and colonial state. And they did that by calling themselves a labor federation, even though they were exclusively, and they discriminated against the indigenous workforce. Their whole idea was to, quote, conquer land and labor, meaning take away the land from Palestinians and exclude Palestinians from the work. And that's the history of the Histadrut all the way up through 1948. It played a major role in the Nakba. And then it helped to run the Israeli state for the next 30 years while the Labor Party was in office. So it really is at the heart of the Zionist project and has nothing to do with the kind of the labor federation that we would think of in this country. I mean, of course, we have problems with our labor federations, the AFL-CIO and so forth, but at least they are labor federations. However backward they may be or even compromised politically, which they are, including their support for Zionists and lots of other bad things, but nonetheless a labor federation still. The Histadrut has more in common with, say, a white workers' union in South Africa under apartheid.
0: That's Michael Letwin of Labor for Palestine and Steve Zeltzer of the United Front Committee for a Labor Party. In Spain, tens of thousands of people took to the streets of Madrid and about 50 other cities today to demand affordable housing measures. The protests come a day after members of parliament rejected an emergency relief package for tenants. Demonstrators called for a general strike and reforms to address the country's increasingly expensive housing market. The Spanish parliament on Friday voted down two decrees proposed by Prime Minister Pedro Sanchez's minority left-wing government intended to deal with the crisis. The movement was triggered by the eviction of an 87-year-old pensioner from her Madrid home more than a week ago as hundreds set up tents in central Madrid to push for reforms. Today in San Jose, it was the 9th annual Break the Mold Human Agenda Conference. The featured speaker at the event was Cynthia Kaufman, author of Solidarity Economics, Building Sustainable Social Relations.
11: At this point, I believe that, you know, as the population of the world levels off in the next decades, and if there were not political barriers to rolling out the technology, the sustainable technologies that we already know exist, we can get to a place where everybody in the world has enough, meaning not to live sort of in whatever, you know, gigantic houses and, you know, fly around the world and drive, you know, giant cars all the time. We don't have enough for that, but we have enough for the levels of comfort and the levels of kind of material living that can make everybody have very, very good and comfortable lives. I believe that we have all of that. What's keeping us from getting there is the political power, especially of the fossil fuel industry, but also the sort of transnational economic system. So I would say that to solve the sustainability and poverty crisis, we need to solve the inequality crisis. And I do believe that inequality is one of the most pernicious forces in the world today. There's a great book called The Spirit Level by Wilkinson and Pickett, who argue that a whole host of social problems are actually just side effects of inequality. So, and they look into things like criminality, obesity, teen pregnancy, you know, lots of sort of little, not little, but, you know, very specific social problems that people come up with specific answers to. And what they argue is that this whole range of social problems actually disappear as you decrease levels of inequality.
0: What can be done concretely to deal with the issue of inequality?
11: There are lots of tools available to deal with inequality. Foremost among them is progressive taxation, and which is, I know, is kind of a simple, inspiring policy solution. But I do believe that is one of the most important things to be working on. And then you could ask the question, well, how do you get to forms of progressive taxation? You know, that what you need is sort of you know, bottom-up democratic movements and social movements to hold states accountable in order to get the kinds of policies that lead to the forms of taxation, which shift the distribution of resources. Okay, so by way of conclusion, we get to a world of enough when we fight to ensure that there are systems in place that get resources that people need to live well, when we leave enough for nature, and when we prevent the treadmill that leads to a consumer-driven society, which wastes resources while leaving people feeling empty. We get to that world by fighting against pro-capitalist idea systems entrenched in mainstream economics, when we challenge transnational systems that continue to suck resources out of the global south and send them to the wealthy in the global north, and when we push for policies such as progressive taxation to decrease inequality.
0: That's De Anza College philosophy professor Cynthia Kaufman. Gaza's civil defense agency and staff at Al-Shifa Hospital said that an Israeli air attack on a residential apartment in western Gaza City has killed at least 5 people and severely wounded several others. Hospital sources told Al Jazeera that a total of 8 Palestinians died across the occupied strip today, including 1 killed in Beit Lahia in northern Gaza and 2 who succumbed to wounds sustained in earlier Israeli attacks. The Gaza City strike hit the Al-Asala building in the Ramal neighborhood early this morning while residents were asleep. An Al Jazeera reporter said the attack came without prior warning. Ramal, which is one of Gaza City's most crowded residential areas, is home to thousands of displaced people sheltering in makeshift camps. Environmentalists were very disappointed with Governor Newsom's veto of Assembly Bill 2494, which would have modernized the management of Jackson State demonstration forests and all of the state's demonstration forests. Forest defenders said that the governor's veto letter reads as though it was copied and pasted from a list of special interest lobbyist talking points. Activists are certainly not giving up on the cause. They held a nonviolence training session today at Camp 20 in Jackson. Naomi Wagner is with Redwood Nation Earth First. She talked about the governor's veto.
12: Regarding the governor's veto, it's very disappointing, but not altogether surprising. Given Governor Newsom's very strong ties to the Fisher family. And I want to say that we really, as a coalition, Redwood Nation Earth First is part of a coalition to save Jackson Forest that includes many other organizations. We really are amazed that we got the bill as far as that we even got a bill, let alone got it as far as it did. And it passed through the legislature with flying colors. There were only, in the final vote, only 3 Democrats did not vote for it. And all the other Democrats did vote for it. It definitely went down along party lines. And so for Governor Newsom to side with the other party is kind of shocking. And people did feel very discouraged and a sense of despair in the beginning. It was kind of a gut punch to this coalition of thousands of people have signed petitions supporting this bill, which would have transformed the way that the state forests are managed in taking them out of the for private profit logging mandate that they've had since 1947 and replacing it with a system based on co-management with tribes and carbon sequestration, fire resilience, climate resilience, all the things that we need to emphasize now instead of cutting down trees and putting the money in the pockets of private companies. But one of those private companies happens to be Mendocino Redwood Company, and they own more than 50% of Mendocino County and Humboldt County's redwood forests, forest lands. They own more than half the county area, and they're very powerful. And the Mendocino Redwood Company and Humboldt Redwood Company are owned by the Fisher family. We know that they are very close allies and supporters of Governor Newsom and have bankrolled him for many years. In fact, since he first ran for office, I believe he got his first seed money from a member of the Fisher family. So really, we felt like we did everything possible to get this bill to pass and in the process got many, many supporters for it. But the one thing we couldn't overcome was his ties with the Fisher family. And that is very disappointing to see him cave to that, especially since we thought that the bill was so well aligned with other pieces of legislation that he has backed, such as AB 52 and AB 1492. Both of those bills strengthen tribal rights and tribal management.
0: And what is the importance of tribal management?
12: to understand the importance of that, you have to know that the Jackson Demonstration State Forest is actually now designated a cultural landscape by ethnologists, meaning that it really is the ancestral territory of the Pomo and coastal Yuki tribes. And they are asserting their rights and their obligations to their ancestors much more assertively, much more forcefully than they have in the past. The land back movement is very big now, and a lot of timber companies are giving land back to the native, to the tribes. For example, I believe the Yurok just received thousands of acres from, I believe, Sierra Pacific logging. So it's just all the more bizarre that Newsom would sabotage this act, basically, would not sign it, and in fact would veto it. If he had just not signed it, it could have passed through the process and become law. But he actually did veto it.
0: That's Naomi Wagner of Earth First. Climate experts have noted that warmer temperatures and increased rainfall could have serious impacts on human health. Zoya Tierstein is a staff writer at GRIST. We asked her how prepared the world is for another disaster, say, along the lines of the COVID pandemic.
13: Yeah, I think that COVID's a great example of disease catching us off guard. And I don't think that we're prepared, and we have not adequately sort of taken lessons we've learned from COVID and applied them to this whole realm of climate-driven diseases, which are only expected to become more frequent and more of an issue as time goes on. I think there's a lot of researchers who are thinking really deeply and carefully about this issue, a lot of folks in various levels of government around the world. But when it comes to a comprehensive federal response to these issues, no, I think that we have not learned lessons adequately from COVID. I think that we've started to think about it more deeply, but much more remains to be done.
14: So would you say that some more authoritarian countries are better prepared just because they can tell people what to do without fear of opposition?
13: I'm not so sure about that. I think that when it comes to, diseases that are borne by, for example, mosquitoes and ticks, a lot of it comes down to disease surveillance. So, many countries do that. Some other countries don't. I think what it really comes down is to, not how authoritarian a country is, but how many resources it's dedicated to the surveillance, to creating this network of that's dedicated really to alerting public health officials to the threat even in the first place. A lot of times a disease will start moving through a community and, folks don't have the resources they need. They're not armed with the information that would help them sort of prepare themselves for that threat. So I think it really has to do with just directing enough money to sort of surveilling the issue and making sure that there are systems in place to address it.
0: That's GRIST staff writer Zoya Tierstein. And I just want to take a moment to remind everyone that we are in the midst of our fall fund drive. We need your support more than ever. And we know that support for independent non-commercial media is out there. We know you'll come through for us. You always do. You can call us at 1-800-439-5732 or go to our website, kpfa.org. And the weather for the Bay Area, lows in the mid-50s tonight, sunny on Sunday, highs ranging from the high 70s to the high 90s. And that's it for the news tonight. Thanks for joining us. I'm David Rosenberg. Good evening.

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1: We allow, by the way, other countries don't, but we allow our news and our TV stations and all that to be private capitalist enterprises. And what that means is they are governed by what's profitable. They will tell you that. It's no big secret. It's nothing they hide. They're in the business to make money. So they're not going to challenge the profit system. When they see profit leading to a really bad outcome, like a pollution and so on, they're not going to be eager to make the connection in their reporting between this bad event and the profit that made it happen. Because profit is what they're doing. 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

A tribute to Tonton Ferrer, or Uncle Ferrer, as the song is called. And it was a salute to Ibrahim Ferrer of Buena Vista Social Club, and he made an appearance in the studio as Orchestra Baobab was recording. And Yosendur was there as well, and was part of the many voices that you heard, along with Ibrahim Ferrer and a number of other great singers who were part of this lineup. A group that preceded Yosendur, and in those earlier days also, you could hear much more strongly the Cuban influence in Senegalese music. This actually, though, came from a later album, as Orchestra Baobab made a bit of a comeback and got introduced to a larger international audience, luckily for all of us. And from the album Specialist in All Styles, we heard that piece, a tribute to Tonton Ferrer. And we heard the Star of Dakar, Etoile de Dakar, the band that Yosendur began with, and that helped to kick off his career and also helped to begin to change the style of Senegalese music and develop into that Mbalax style that he became known for. And this taken from a compilation that featured some of the early stuff that the band did, Once Upon a Time in Senegal. That here in the Global Village is we're marking the birthday of Yosendur today in this special edition of the show. Here he is as a special guest now with another artist from Senegal, from Carlou Di and his Musicur album. This is Gore here in the Global Village. Gore.

Something a little bit different from Yosso Enduro, although one of the trademarks of his artistry has been his ability to incorporate so many different influences into his music. They're a special guest with Harry Belafonte on an album called Paradise in Gazankula that actually drew pretty heavily on music of South Africa. And the Soul Brothers, known for their soulful organ-based style, part of that particular track as well, Sweet Sister. And in front of that, a couple of artists from Senegal that Yosso Enduro worked with. He was the producer for an album that came out from Cheikh Lo that also was recorded in his studio in Dakar. The album called Bambe Gweje from Cheikh Lo, and The Tree was the piece that we heard from that. By the way, the saxophone on that was from Pee Wee Ellis, who probably is best known as one of the J.B. Horns that worked with James Brown. And a special guest as well on the album Musiker from the Senegalese artist Carlou D. Gore is the tune that we heard from that. That here in the Global Villages, we're celebrating the birthday today of Yosso Enduro. We'll take a quick break, and when we return, the album that won Yosso Enduro a Grammy, his release called Egypt, that explored the mystical tradition of Islam and also brought together the musical worlds of Senegal and Egypt. The album called Egypt. We'll hear music from it in just a minute here in the Global Village.

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1: Uncle Wiggily's Lemonade Stand by Howard R. Garris. This is a LibriVox recording. All LibriVox recordings are in the public domain. 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One day, as Nurse Jane Fuzzy Wuzzy opened the kitchen door in the hollow stump bungalow, she saw Uncle Wiggily squeezing juice from a lemon.
2: "Ooh, Wiggly, are you making a lemon pie?" asked the muskrat lady.
1: Just then, some of the sour juice squirted in her eye, and she squirmed like an angleworm. "I guess I made a mistake that time," sadly said the bunny, "but I am trying to make lemonade." After Uncle Wiggily had helped Nurse Jane wipe the lemon juice out of her eye with a towel, the muskrat lady asked,
2: "Why are you making lemonade, Uncle Wiggily?"
1: The bunny gentleman said that some of the animal children wanted to start a lemonade stand so they could sell cool drinks on hot days and give the money to the Fresh Air Fund for poor animal children. So the stand was started. Uncle Wiggily helped Nanny the Girl Goat and Curly the Pig to make lemonade to sell from a street stand. The first customer was Mr. Stubtail, the Bear Gentleman. Nanny handed him a glass, and when no one was looking, the Piggy Boy took some lemonade. I'm not saying that was right, though.
2: "We hope you like our lemonade, Mr. Stubtail," said Nanny. "Please bring Nettie and Becky to our stand."
3: "I'll drink this lemonade," said Mr. Stubtail, "and then I'll go get Nettie and Becky and treat them."
1: He put the glass to his lips, but no sooner had he taken a sip than he dropped the glass and roared, Uncle Wiggily wanted to know what was the matter, and Nanny and the Piggy Boy were surprised.
3: Too sour,
1: howled Mr. Stubtail.
3: "I like sweet lemonade."
1: Nanny ran into Uncle Wiggily's bungalow and brought out some sugar, which she poured into the lemonade while the Piggy Boy stirred it round and round. "I guess this will be all right for our next customer," spoke Uncle Wiggily. Soon, along came Curly's father, Mr. Twistytail. He tasted some of the fresh air lemonade.
4: "Mabunk," he grunted. "It's quite too sweet. I like lemonade sour."
1: "Our customers are getting mixed in our lemonade," said Uncle Wiggily to Nanny and Curly as he sent them to the store to get more lemons. "I'll mark each pail, so I'll know which is sweet and which is sour lemonade." So the bunny marked a large S on one pail to show it was sweet, and he marked a large S on the other pail to show that it was sour. "Now, everything will be fine," said the bunny. All at once, Uncle Wiggily happened to think that just the letters on the pails weren't enough. "I can't tell sweet from sour, as each begins with the letter S," said the bunny. "I wonder what I'd better do." Just then, the bad fuzzy fox and the worse woozy wolf sprang out of the bushes.
5: "You'd better keep still while we nibble your ears," they howled.
1: "First, have some lemonade," invited the rabbit.
5: "What kind of lemonade have you?"
1: barked the fox, looking hungrily at Uncle Wiggily's ears. "Both kinds, sweet and sour," replied the bunny.
5: "Then I'll take both kind, mixed," chuckled the fox, trying to be funny.
1: "One kind will be enough for you, and it doesn't make any difference what kind," cried Uncle Wiggily, and he threw the whole pail full of sour lemonade over the bad fox.
5: "Oh, wow! What does this mean?
1: Barked the fox. It means that I am tired of having you make fun of my lemonade, cried the bunny.
5: And I'm tired of waiting for your ears, howled the wolf
1: as the fox ran away. It's time you made a home run also, Mr. Wolf, chuckled the bunny. Then he threw pail, lemonade and all at the wolf, who ran away also. And more lemonade was made for the children. End of Uncle Wiggily's Lemonade Stand by Howard R. Garris. Read by Nemo.
6: The Snail and the Rose Tree by Hans Christian Andersen. This is a LibriVox recording. All LibriVox recordings are in the public domain. 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A hedge of hazelnut bushes encircled the garden. Without was field and meadow, with cows and sheep. But in the center of the garden stood a rose tree, and under it sat a snail. She had much within her, she had herself. Wait until my time comes, said she. I shall accomplish something more than putting forth roses, bearing nuts, or giving milk, like the cows and sheep. I expect something fearfully grand, said the rose tree. May I ask when it will take place? I shall take my time, said the snail. You are in too great a hurry, and when this is the case, how can one's expectations be fulfilled? The next year the snail lay in about the same spot under the rose tree, which put forth buds and developed roses, ever fresh, ever new. The snail half crept forth, stretched out its feelers, and drew itself in again. Everything looks as it did a year ago. No progress has been made. The rose tree still bears roses. It does not get along any farther. The summer faded away. The autumn passed. The rose tree constantly bore flowers and buds until the snow fell, and the weather was raw and damp. The rose tree bent itself towards the earth. The snail crept in the earth. A new year commenced. The roses came out, and the snail came out. Now you are an old rose bush, said the snail. You will soon die away. You have given the world everything that you had in you. Whether that be much or little is a question upon which I have not time to reflect. But it is quite evident that you have not done the slightest thing towards your inner development. Otherwise, I suppose that something different would have sprung from you. Can you answer this? You will soon be nothing but a stick. Can you understand what I say? You startle me, said the rose tree. I have never thought upon that. No, I suppose that you have never meddled much with thinking. Can you tell me why you blossom and how it comes to pass? How? Why? No, said the rose tree. I blossom with pleasure because I could not do otherwise. The sun was so warm, the air so refreshing. I drank the clear dew and the fortifying rain. I breathed. I lived. A strength came to me from the earth. A strength came from above. I felt a happiness, ever new, ever great, and therefore I must blossom ever. That was my life. I could not do otherwise. You have led a very easy life, said the snail. Certainly, everything has been given to me, said the rose tree, but still more has been given to you. You are one of those meditative, pensive, profound natures, one of the highly gifted, that astound the whole world. I have assuredly no such thought in my mind, said the snail. The world is nothing to me. What have I to do with the world? I have enough with myself and enough in myself. But should we not all here on earth give the best part of us to others, offer what we can? It is true that I have only given roses. But you who have received so much, what have you given to the world? What do you give her? What I have given? What I give? I spit upon her. She is good for nothing. I have naught to do with her. Put forth roses, you can do no more. Let the hazel bushes bear nuts. Let the cows and sheep give milk. They have each their public. I have mine within myself. I retire within myself, and there I remain. The world is nothing to me. And thereupon the snail withdrew into her house and closed it. That is so sad, said the rose tree. With the best will I cannot creep in. I must ever spring out, spring forth in roses. The leaves drop off and are blown away by the wind. Yet I saw one of the roses laid in the hymn book of the mother of the family. One of my roses was placed upon the breast of a charming young girl, and one was kissed with joy by a child's mouth. This did me so much good, it was a real blessing. That is my recollection, my life. And the rose tree flowered in innocence, and the snail sat indifferently in her house. The world was nothing to her. And years passed away. The snail became earth to earth, and the rose tree became earth to earth. The remembrances in the hymn book were also blown away. But new rose trees bloomed in the garden. New snails grew in the garden. They crept in their houses and spat. The world is nothing to them. Shall we read the story of the past again? It will not be different. End of The Snail and the Rose Tree by Hans Christian Andersen. Read by Sarah Brown.
7: The Story of Androcles and the Lion from the Animal Storybook, edited by Andrew Lang. This is a LibriVox recording. All LibriVox recordings are in the public domain. 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Many hundred years ago, there lived in the north of Africa a poor Roman slave called Androcles. His master held great power and authority in the country, but he was a hard, cruel man, and his slaves led a very unhappy life. They had little to eat, had to work hard, and were often punished and tortured if they failed to satisfy their master's caprices. For long, Androcles had borne with the hardships of his life, but at last he could bear it no longer, and he made up his mind to run away. He knew that it was a great risk, for he had no friends in that foreign country with whom he could seek safety and protection, and he was aware that if he was overtaken and caught, he would be put to a cruel death. But even death, he thought, would not be so hard as the life he now led, and it was possible that he might escape to the seacoast, and somehow, some day, get back to Rome and find a kinder master. So he waited till the old moon had waned to a tiny gold thread in the skies, and then, one dark night, he slipped out of his master's house, and, creeping through the deserted forum and along the silent town, he passed out of the city into the vineyards and cornfields lying outside the walls. In the cool night air he walked rapidly. From time to time he was startled by the sudden barking of a dog, or the sound of voices coming from some late revellers in the villas which stood beside the road along which he hurried. But as he got further into the country, these sounds ceased, and there was silence and darkness all round him. When the sun rose, he had already gone many miles away from the town in which he had been so miserable. But now a new terror oppressed him, the terror of great loneliness. He had got into a wild, barren country where there was no sign of human habitation. A thick growth of low trees and thorny mimosa bushes spread out before him, and as he tried to thread his way through them, he was severely scratched and his scant garments torn by the long thorns. Besides, the sun was very hot, and the trees were not high enough to afford him any shade. He was worn out with hunger and fatigue, and he longed to lie down and rest, but to lie down in that fierce sun would have meant death, and he struggled on, hoping to find some wild berries to eat, and some water to quench his thirst. But when he came out of the scrub wood, he found he was as badly off as before. A long, low line of rocky cliffs rose before him, but there were no houses, and he saw no hope of finding food. He was so tired that he could not wander further, and seeing a cave which looked cool and dark on the side of the cliffs, he crept into it, and, stretching his tired limbs on the sandy floor, fell fast asleep. Suddenly he was awakened by a noise that made his blood run cold. The roar of a wild beast sounded in his ears, and as he started, trembling and in terror, to his feet, he beheld a huge, tawny lion with great glistening white teeth, standing in the entrance of the cave. It was impossible to fly, for the lion barred the way. Immovable with fear, Androcles stood rooted to the spot, waiting for the lion to spring on him and tear him limb from limb. But the lion did not move, making a low moan as if in great pain, it stood licking its huge paw, from which Androcles now saw that blood was flowing freely. Seeing the poor animal in such pain and noticing how gentle it seemed, Androcles forgot his own terror and slowly approached the lion, who held up its paw as if asking the man to help it. Then Androcles saw that a monster thorn had entered the paw, making a deep cut and causing great pain and swelling. Swiftly but firmly he drew the thorn out and pressed the swelling to try to stop the flowing of the blood. Relieved of the pain, the lion quietly lay down at Androcles' feet, slowly moving his great bushy tail from side to side as a dog does when it feels happy and comfortable. From that moment Androcles and the lion became devoted friends. After lying for a little while at his feet, licking the poor wounded paw, the lion got up and limped out of the cave. A few minutes later it returned with a little dead rabbit in its mouth, which it put down on the floor of the cave beside Androcles. The poor man, who was starving with hunger, cooked the rabbit somehow and ate it. In the evening, led by the lion, he found a place where there was a spring at which he quenched his dreadful thirst. And so for 3 years Androcles and the lion lived together in the cave, wandering about the woods together by day, sleeping together at night. For in summer the cave was cooler than the woods, and in winter it was warmer. At last the longing in Androcles' heart to live once more with his fellow men became so great that he felt he could remain in the woods no longer, but that he must return to a town and take his chance of being caught and killed as a runaway slave. And so one morning he left the cave and wandered away in the direction where he thought the sea and the large towns lay. But in a few days he was captured by a band of soldiers who were patrolling the country in search of fugitive slaves, and he was put in chains and sent as a prisoner to Rome. Here he was cast into prison and tried for the crime of having run away from his master. He was condemned as a punishment to be torn to pieces by wild beasts on the first public holiday in the great circus at Rome. When the day arrived, Androcles was brought out of his prison, dressed in a simple short tunic and with a scarf round his right arm. He was given a lance with which to defend himself, a forlorn hope, as he knew he had to fight with a powerful lion which had been kept without food for some days to make it more savage and bloodthirsty. As he stepped into the arena of the huge circus, above the sound of the voices of thousands on thousands of spectators, he could hear the savage roar of the wild beasts from their cages below the floor on which he stood. Of a sudden, the silence of expectation fell on the spectators, for signal had been given, and the cage containing the lion with which Androcles had to fight had been shot up into the arena from the floor below. A moment later, with a fierce spring and a savage roar, the great animal had sprung out of its cage into the arena, and with a bound had rushed at the spot where Androcles stood trembling. But suddenly, as he saw Androcles, the lion stood still, wondering. Then quickly but quietly it approached him, and gently moved its tail and licked the man's hands, and fawned upon him like a great dog. And Androcles patted the lion's head and gave a sob of recognition, for he knew that it was his own lion with whom he had lived and lodged all those months and years. And seeing the strange and wonderful meeting between the man and the wild beast, all the people marvelled, and the emperor from his high seat above the arena sent for Androcles and bade him tell his story and explain this mystery. And the emperor was so delighted with the story that he said Androcles was to be released and to be made a free man from that hour. And he rewarded him with money and ordered that the lion was to belong to him and to accompany him wherever he went. And when the people in Rome met Androcles walking, followed by his faithful lion, they used to point at them and say, "That is the lion, the guest of the man, and that is the man, the doctor of the lion." End of the story of Androcles and the Lion, from the Animal Storybook, edited by Andrew Lang, read by Rosa Grace.
8: 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All LibriVox recordings are in the public domain. 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Reading by Matt Berard. A Legend of the Flowers by Anonymous. Australian. Adapted. Long, long ago, the great Bayami left the earth and went to dwell in the faraway land of rest, which was beyond the tops of the Ubi Ubi mountain. The earth became a dull and desolate place after he left it, for all the flowers that brightened the plains and hillsides ceased to bloom. and since there were no blossoms, the bees could no longer make honey for the earth children. In all the land there were but three trees where the bees lived and worked, and no one ever touched these sacred trees, because they belonged to Byami. The children cried for honey, and the mothers took little bark baskets into the woods to search for the sweet food. But they returned with empty baskets and said, "There is no honey except on the sacred trees. We will never touch Byami's honey." This obedience pleased the Great Spirit very much, and he said, "I'll send the earth children a food as sweet as the honey for which they hunger. It shall flow from the bilbil and guluba trees." Soon we're seeing white, sugary specks on the shining leaves of these trees, and then came the clear manna, which ran along the branches and down the trunks, and hardened into sugar. The children were delighted with the sweet food, and all the people were thankful for Byami's gift. But they were not satisfied, for they still wished to see the plains and hillsides covered with blossoms. So deeply did they long for the beautiful flowers which had left the earth that the wise men finally said, "We will travel to the land of Byami and ask him to brighten the earth again with flowers." They kept the plan and purpose of their journey a secret from the tribes and sped away to the northeast. On and on they journeyed until they came to the foot of the great Ubi Ubi Mountain, whose summit was lost in the clouds of the sky. They walked along the base of its rocky sides, wondering how they could scale the steep ascent, when suddenly they spied a foothold cut in a rock, and then they noticed another step, and still another. Looking carefully upward, they saw a pathway of steps, cut as far as they could see up the mountainside. Up this ladder of stone they determined to climb. On and on they went, and when the first day's ascent was ended, the top of the mountain still seemed high above them. They noticed, too, that they were climbing a spiral path, which wound round and round a mountain. Not until the end of the fourth day's climb did they reach the summit of this mighty mountain. And from a basin in the marble there bubbled forth a spring of clear, sweet water, which the wise men drank eagerly. Their hard journey had almost exhausted them, but the cooling draught filled them again with new life. At a little distance from the spring, they saw a circle of piled-up stones. They walked to the center of it, and a voice spoke to them. It came from a fairy messenger of the Great Spirit. "Why have the wise men of the earth ventured so near to the dwelling of Byami?" asked the spirit voice. And the men answered, "Since the great Byami left the earth, no flowers have bloomed there. We have come to ask for the gift of flowers, because the earth is very dreary without their gay colors." Then the fairy messenger's voice said, "Attendant spirits of the mountain, lift the wise men into the abode of Byami, where faithless flowers never cease to bloom. Of these blossoms, wise men, you may gather as many as you can hold in your hands. After you have gathered the flowers, the attendant spirits will lift you back into the magic circle on the summit of Ubi Ubi. From this place, you must return as quickly as possible to your tribes." As the voice stopped speaking, the men were lifted up through an opening in the sky and set down in a land of wondrous beauty. Everywhere, brilliant flowers were blooming, and they were massed together in lines of exquisite colors, which looked like hundreds of rainbows lying on the grass. The wise men were overcome by the marvelous sight, and they wept tears of joy. Remembering what they had come for, they stooped down and gathered quickly as many blossoms as they could hold. The spirits then lifted them down again into the magic circle on the top of Ubi Ubi. There they heard again the voice of the fairy messenger, who said, "Tell your people, when you take them these flowers, that never again shall the earth be bare and dreary. All through the seasons, certain blossoms shall be brought by the different winds, but the east wind shall bring them in abundance to the trees and shrubs. Among the grasses, on plains and hillsides, flowers shall bloom as thick as hairs on an opossum's skin. When the sweet-breathed wind does not blow, first to bring the showers and then the flowers, the bees can make only enough honey for themselves. During this time, manna shall again drop from the trees, and it shall take the place of honey until the east wind once more blows the rain down the mountains and opens the blossoms for the bees. Then there will be honey enough for all. Now, make haste and take this promise and the fadeless flowers, which are a sign of it, to your people. The voice ceased, and the wise men, carrying their fadeless blossoms, began the journey back to their people. Down the stone ladder, cut by the spirits of the mountain, they went, across the plains, over the moors, back to the camp of the tribes. Their people flocked around them, gazing with wide-eyed wonder at the blossoms. The air was filled with a delicious fragrance, and the flowers were as fresh as when they were plucked in the land of Biamine. When the people had gazed for some time at the beautiful flowers and had heard the promise sent to them by Biamine, the wise men scattered their precious gift far and wide. Some of the lovely blossoms fell on the treetops, some on the plains and hillsides, and ever since that far-off day, the earth has been blessed with the gift of flowers. End of A Legend of the Flowers by Anonymous.
9: 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This is a LibriVox recording. All LibriVox recordings are in the public domain. 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The Rabbi's Bogeyman.
10: Rabbi Lion of the ancient city of Prague sat in his study in the ghetto looking very troubled. Through the window, he could see the river Moldau, with the narrow streets of the Jewish quarter clustered around the cemetery, which still stands today, and where there is to be seen this famous man's tomb. Beyond the ghetto rose the towers and spires of the city, but just at that moment, it was not the cruelty of the people to the Jews that occupied the rabbi's thoughts. He was unable to find a servant, even one to attend the fire on the Sabbath for him. The truth was that the people were a little afraid of the rabbi. He was a very learned man, wise and studious, and a scientist. Because he did wonderful things, people called him a magician. His experiments in chemistry frightened them. Late at nights, they saw little spurts of blue and red flame shine from his window, and they said that demons and witches came at his beck and call, so nobody would enter his service. "If, as they declare, I am truly a magician," he said to himself, "why should I not make for myself a servant? One that will tend the fire for me on the Sabbath." He set to work on his novel idea, and in a few weeks had completed his mechanical creature, a woman. She looked like a big, strong, laboring woman, and the rabbi was greatly pleased with his handiwork. "Now to endow it with life," he said.
11: Carefully, in the silence of his mysterious study at midnight, he wrote out the unpronounceable sacred name of God on a piece of parchment. Then he rolled it up and placed it in the mouth of the creature. Immediately, it sprang up and began to move like a living thing. It rolled its eyes, waved its arms, and nearly walked through the window. In alarm,
9: Rabbi Lion snatched the parchment from its mouth, and the creature fell helpless to the floor. "I must be careful," said the rabbi. "It is a wonderful machine with its many springs and screws and levers. It will be most useful to me as soon as I learn to control it properly." All the people marveled when they saw the rabbi's machine woman running errands and doing many duties, controlled only by his thoughts. She could do everything but speak, and Rabbi Lion discovered that he must take the name from her mouth before he went to sleep. Otherwise, she might have done mischief. One cold Sabbath afternoon, the rabbi was preaching in the synagogue. The little children stood outside his house, looking at the machine woman seated by the window. When they rolled their eyes, she did, and at last they shouted, "You come and play with us." She promptly jumped through the window and stood among the boys and girls. "We are cold," said one. "Canst thou make us a fire?"
11: The creature was made to obey orders, so she at once collected sticks and lit a fire in the street. Then with the children, she danced around the blaze in great glee. She piled on all the sticks and old barrels she could find, and soon the fire spread and caught a house. The children ran away in fear, while the fire blazed so furiously that the whole town became alarmed. Before the flames could be extinguished, a number of houses had been burned down and much damage done. The creature could not be found, and only when the parchment with the name, which could not burn, was discovered amid the ashes, was it known that she had been destroyed in the conflagration. The council of the city was indignant when it learned of the strange occurrence, and Rabbi Lion was summoned to appear before King Rudolph. "What is this, I hear?" asked his majesty. "Is it not a sin to make a living creature?" "It had no life but that which the sacred name gave it," replied the rabbi. "I understand it not," said the king. "Thou wilt be in prison, and must make another creature, so that I may see it for myself. If it is, as thou sayest, thy life shall be spared. If not, if in truth thou profanest God's sacred law and makest a living thing, thou shalt die, and all thy people shall be expelled from the city." Rabbi Lion at once set to work, and this time made a man much bigger than the woman that had been burned. "As your majesty sees," said the rabbi when his task was completed, "it is but a creature of wood and glue with springs at the joints. Now observe." And he put the sacred name in its mouth. Slowly the creature rose to its feet and saluted the monarch, who was so delighted that he cried, "Give him to me, rabbi."
12: "That cannot be," said Rabbi Lion solemnly. "The sacred name must not pass from my possession. Otherwise, the creature may do great damage again. This time I shall take care and will not use the man on the Sabbath." The king saw the wisdom of this and set the rabbi at liberty and allowed him to take the creature to his house. The Jews looked on in wonderment when they saw the creature walking along the street by the side of Rabbi Lion. But the children ran away in fear, crying, "The bogeyman!" The rabbi exercised caution with his bogeyman this time. And every Friday, just before Sabbath commenced, he took the name from its mouth so as to render it powerless. It became more wonderful every day, and one evening it startled the rabbi from a doze by beginning to speak. "I want to be a soldier," it said, "and fight for the king. I belong to the king. You made me for him." "Silence," cried Rabbi Lion, and it had to obey. "I like not this," said the rabbi to himself. "This monster must not become my master, or it may destroy me, and perhaps all the Jews." He could not help but wonder whether the king was right, and that it must be a sin to create a man. The creature not only spoke, but grew surly and disobedient, and yet the rabbi hesitated to break it up, for it was most useful to him. It did all his cooking, washing, and cleaning, and three servants could not have performed the work so neatly and quickly. One Friday afternoon, when the rabbi was preparing to go to the synagogue, he heard a loud noise in the street. "Come quickly," the people shouted at his door. "Your bogeyman is trying to get into the synagogue." Rabbi Lion rushed out in a state of alarm. The monster had slipped from the house and was battering down the door of the synagogue. "What art thou doing?" demanded the rabbi sternly. "Trying to get into the synagogue to destroy the scrolls of the holy law," answered the monster. "Then wilt thou have no power over me, and I shall make a great army of bogeymen who shall fight for the king and kill all the Jews." "I will kill thee first," exclaimed Rabbi Lion, and springing forward, he snatched the parchment with the name so quickly from the creature's mouth that it collapsed at his feet, a mass of broken springs and pieces of wood and glue. For many years afterwards, these pieces were shown to visitors in the attic of the synagogue, and the story was told of the Rabbi's Bogeyman. End of The Rabbi's Bogeyman, from Jewish Fairy Tales and Legends by Gertrude Landa, read by Matitis Yahu.
13: Chin Chin Kobakama by Lafcadio Hearn. This is a LibriVox recording. All LibriVox recordings are in the public domain. For more information or to volunteer, please visit LibriVox.org. The floor of a Japanese room is covered with beautiful, thick, soft mats of woven reeds. They fit very closely together so that you can just slip a knife blade between them. They are changed once every year and are kept very clean. The Japanese never wear shoes in the house and do not use chairs or furniture such as English people use. They sit, sleep, eat, and sometimes even write upon the floor. So the mats must be kept very clean indeed, and Japanese children are taught, just as soon as they can speak, never to spoil or dirty the mats. Now, Japanese children are really very good. All travelers who have written pleasant books about Japan declare that Japanese children are much more obedient than English children, and much less mischievous. They do not spoil and dirty things, and they do not even break their own toys. A little Japanese girl does not break her doll. No, she takes great care of it, and keeps it even after she becomes a woman and is married. When she becomes a mother and has a daughter, she gives the doll to that little daughter, and the child takes the same care of the doll that her mother did, and preserves it until she grows up, and gives it at last to her own children, who play with it just as nicely as their grandmother did. So I, who am writing this little story for you, have seen in Japan dolls more than 100 years old looking just as pretty as when they were new. This will show you how very good Japanese children are, and you will be able to understand why the floor of a Japanese room is nearly always kept clean, not scratched and spoiled by mischievous play. You ask me whether all Japanese children are as good as that? Well, no, there are a very few naughty ones. And what happens to the mats in the houses of these naughty children? Nothing very bad, because there are fairies who take care of the mats. These fairies tease and frighten children who dirty or spoil the mats. At least, they used to tease and frighten such mischievous children. I am not quite sure whether those little fairies still live in Japan, because the new railways and the telegraph poles have frightened a great many fairies away. But here is a little story about them. Once there was a little girl who was very pretty, but also very lazy. Her parents were rich and had a great many servants, and these servants were very fond of the little girl and did everything for her which she ought to have been able to do for herself. Perhaps this is what made her so lazy. When she grew up into a beautiful woman, she still remained lazy, but as the servants always dressed and undressed her and arranged her hair, she looked very charming and nobody thought about her faults. At last, she was married to a brave warrior and went away with him to live in another house, where there were but few servants. She was sorry not to have as many servants as she had had at home, because she was obliged to do several things for herself, which other folks had always done for her. It was such trouble to her to dress herself and take care of her own clothes and keep herself looking neat and pretty to please her husband. But as he was a warrior and often had to be far away from home with the army, she could sometimes be just as lazy as she wished. Her husband's parents were very old and good-natured and never scolded her. Well, one night, while her husband was away with the army, she was awakened by queer little noises in her room. By the light of a big paper lantern, she could see very well, and she saw strange things. What? Hundreds of little men, dressed just like Japanese warriors, but only about 1 inch high, were dancing all around her pillow. They wore the same kind of dress her husband wore on holidays, kamashimo, a long robe with square shoulders, and their hair was tied up in knots, and each wore 2 tiny swords. They all looked at her as they danced and laughed, and they all sang the same song over and over again. Chin chin kobakama, yomofuke soro, oshizumare, hime gime, yaton ton, which meant, we are the chin chin kobakama, the hour is late. Sleep, honorable, noble darling. The words seemed very polite, but she soon saw that the little men were only making cruel fun of her. They also made ugly faces at her. She tried to catch some of them, but they jumped about so quickly that she could not. Then she tried to drive them away, but they would not go, and they never stopped singing Chin Chin Kobakama and laughing at her. Then she knew they were little fairies and became so frightened that she could not even cry out. They danced around her until morning, then they all vanished suddenly. She was ashamed to tell anybody what had happened, because, as she was the wife of a warrior, she did not wish anybody to know how frightened she had been. Next night, again, the little men came and danced, and they came also the night after that, and every night, always at the same hour, which the old Japanese used to call the hour of the ox, that is, about 2 o'clock in the morning by our time. At last she became very sick, through want of sleep and through fright, but the little men would not leave her alone. When her husband came back home, he was very sorry to find her sick in bed. At first, she was afraid to tell him what had made her ill, for fear that he would laugh at her. But he was so kind and coaxed her so gently that after a while she told him what happened every night. He did not laugh at her at all, but looked very serious for a time. Then he asked, "At what time do they come?" She answered, "Always at the same hour, the hour of the ox." "Very well," said her husband. "Tonight I shall hide and watch for them. Do not be frightened." So that night the warrior hid himself in a closet in the sleeping room and kept watch through a chink between the sliding doors. He waited and watched until the hour of the ox. Then, all at once, the little men came up through the mats and began their dance and their song. "Chin chin kobakama, yomo fuke suro." They looked so queer and danced in such a funny way that the warrior could scarcely keep from laughing. But he saw his young wife's frightened face, and then remembering that nearly all Japanese ghosts and goblins are afraid of a sword, he drew his blade and rushed out of the closet and struck at the little dancers. Immediately they all turned into, what do you think? Toothpicks. There were no more little warriors, only a lot of old toothpicks scattered over the mats. The young wife had been too lazy to put her toothpicks away properly, and every day, after having used a new toothpick, she would stick it down between the mats on the floor to get rid of it. So the little fairies who take care of the floor mats became angry with her and tormented her. Her husband scolded her, and she was so ashamed that she did not know what to do. A servant was called, and the toothpicks were taken away and burned. After that, the little men never came back again. There's also a story told about a lazy little girl who used to eat plums, and afterward hide the plum stones between the floor mats. For a long time she was able to do this without being found out, but at last the fairies got angry and punished her. For every night, tiny, tiny women, all wearing bright red robes with very long sleeves, rose up from the floor at the same hour and danced and made faces at her and prevented her from sleeping. Her mother one night sat up to watch and saw them and struck at them, and they all turned into plum stones. So the naughtiness of that little girl was found out. After that, she became a very good girl indeed. End of Chin Chin Kobakama by Lafcadio Hearn. Read by Colleen McMahon.
14: The Tale of Ginger and Pickles by Beatrix Potter. This is a LibriVox recording. All LibriVox recordings are in the public domain. 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Once upon a time, there was a village shop. The name over the window was Ginger and Pickles. It was a little small shop, just the right size for dolls Lucinda and Jane Doll. Cook always brought their groceries at Ginger and Pickles. The counter inside was a convenient height for rabbits. Ginger and Pickles sold red spotty pocket handkerchiefs at a penny 3 farthings. They also sold sugar and snuff and galoshes. In fact, although it was such a small shop, it sold nearly everything, except a few things that you want in a hurry, like bootlaces, hairpins, and mutton chops. Ginger and Pickles were the people who kept the shop. Ginger was a yellow tomcat, and Pickles was a terrier. The rabbits were always a little bit afraid of Pickles. The shop was also patronized by mice. Only the mice were rather afraid of Ginger. Ginger usually requested Pickles to serve them because he said it made his mouth water. "I cannot bear," said he, "to see them going out at the door carrying their little parcels." "I have the same feeling about rats," replied Pickles. But it would never do to eat our own customers. They would leave us and go to Tabitha Twitchit's. On the contrary, they would go nowhere, replied Ginger gloomily. Tabitha Twitchit kept the only other shop in the village. She did not give credit. Ginger and Pickles gave unlimited credit. Now, the meaning of credit is this. When a customer buys a bar of soap, instead of the customer pulling out a purse and paying for it, she says she will pay another time. And Pickles makes a low bow and says, "With pleasure, ma'am." And it is written down in a book. The customers come again and again and again and buy quantities in spite of being afraid of Ginger and Pickles. But there's no money in what is called the till. The customers came in crowds every day and bought quantities, especially the toffee customers. But there was always no money. They never paid for as much as a penny worth of peppermints. But the sales were enormous, 10 times as large as Tabitha Twitchit's. As there was always no money, Ginger and Pickles were obliged to eat their own goods. Pickles ate biscuits and Ginger ate a dried haddock. They ate them by the candlelight after the shop was closed. When it came to Jan 1st, this was still no money, and Pickles was unable to buy a dog license.
15: "It is very unpleasant. I am afraid of the police," said Pickles.
14: "It is your own fault for being a terrier. I do not require a license, and neither does Kep, the collie dog."
15: "It is very uncomfortable. I am afraid I shall be summoned. I have tried in vain to get a license upon credit at the post office," said Pickles. "The place is full of policemen. I met one as I was coming home."
14: "Let us send in the bill again to Samuel Whiskers. Ginger, he owes 22/9 for bacon. I do not believe that he intends to pay at all," said Ginger.
15: "And I feel sure that Anna Maria pockets things. Where are all the cream crackers?"
14: "You have eaten them yourself," replied Ginger. Ginger and Pickles retired into the back parlour. They did accounts. They added up sums and sums and sums and sums. Samuel Whiskers has run up a bill as long as his tail. And he has had 1¾ ounces of snuff since October.
15: "What is 7 pounds of butter at 1/3 and a stick of sealing wax and 4 matches?
14: "Send in all the bills again to everyone with com," replied Ginger. After a time, they heard a noise in the shop, as if something had been pushed in at the door. They came out of the back parlour. There was an envelope lying on the counter and a policeman writing in a notebook. Pickles nearly had a fit. He barked and barked and made little rushes. "Hup, hup, hup." "Bite him, Pickles, bite him," spluttered Ginger behind a sugar barrel. "He's only a German doll." The policeman went on writing in his notebook. Twice he put his pencil in his mouth, and once he dipped it in the treacle. Pickles barked till he was hoarse, but the policeman took no notice. He had bead eyes, and his helmet was sewed on with stitches. At length, on his last little rush, Pickles found the shop was empty. The policeman had disappeared, but the envelope remained. "Do you think that he has gone to fetch a real-life policeman? I'm afraid it is summons," said Pickles.
15: "No,"
14: replied Ginger, who had opened the envelope. "It is the rates and taxes. £3, 19, 11, 3/4.
15: "This is the last straw," said Pickles. "Let us close the shop."
14: They put up the shutters and left. But they have not removed from the neighbourhood. In fact, some people wish they had gone further. Ginger is living in the Warren. I do not know what occupation he pursues, but he looks stout and comfortable. Pickles is at present a gamekeeper. The closing of the shop caused great inconvenience. Tabitha Twitchit immediately raised the price of everything a half penny, and she continued to refuse to give credit. Of course, there are tradesmen, carts, the butcher, the fishman, and Timothy Baker. But a person cannot live on seed bakes and sponge cake and butter buns, not even when the sponge cake is as good as Timothy's. After a time, Mr. John Dormouse and his daughter began to sell peppermints and candles. But they did not keep self-fitting sixes, and it takes 5 mice to carry 1 7-inch candle. Besides, the candles which they sell behave very strangely in warm weather. And Miss Dormouse refused to take back the ends when they were brought back to her with complaints. And when Mr. John Dormouse was complained to, he stayed in bed and would say nothing but "very snug," which is not the way to carry on a retail business. So everyone was pleased when Sally Henny Penny sent out a printed poster to say that she was going to reopen the shop. "Henny's opening sale. Grand Cooperative Jumble. Penny's penny prices. Come buy, come try, come buy." The poster was really most enticing. There was a rush upon the opening day. The shop was crammed with customers, and there were crowds of mice upon the biscuit canisters. Sally Henny Penny gets rather flustered when she tries to count out change, and she insists on being paid cash, but she's quite harmless. And she has laid in a remarkable assortment of bargains. There is something to please everybody. End of the Tale of Ginger and Pickles by Beatrix Potter.
1: Uncle Wiggily Squirt Gun by Howard R. Garris. This is a LibriVox recording. All LibriVox recordings are in the public domain. 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One day, when Uncle Wiggily was out early to see the sunrise, he passed a rocky ledge from which hung many icicles. As the sun shone on the sticks of ice, they turned all the colors of the rainbow. "How wonderful!" exclaimed the bunny. "Who made them?" A little chap beside him said, "I did. I am Jack Frost, and because you have been kind to me,

0: squirted water. It fell and froze, making a bridge of icicles across the gully. "Ha! This is just fine," laughed Uncle Wiggily, crossing the ice bridge. He did not see the bad fox looking after him.
1: "What game is that rabbit up to now?" growled the fox. "I must follow and see. He has made a bridge where there was none before. I can cross after him and catch him."
0: Having crossed the icicle bridge, Uncle Wiggily kept on until he came to the home of Uncle Butter the Goat.
2: "Help me down, Uncle Wiggily," he bleated. "I was mending a leak in my roof, and the old fox came along and took my ladder."
0: The bunny said he would help his friend and pointed the squirt gun.
2: "Oh, I said help me, not shoot me," cried Uncle Butter,
0: and Mr. Longears just laughed. "I'm not going to shoot you," said Uncle Wiggily. "This is Jack Frost's magic icicle gun. I'll make a ladder for you." So the bunny did, and the goat gentleman came safely down. The bad old fox, who had stolen the ladder away, thinking it would help him catch Uncle Wiggily, peeked around the corner.
1: "I wonder how I can get that rabbit," thought the fox, as the bunny was about to hop on.
0: After having helped Uncle Wiggily down off the roof, the bunny traveled on with the magic Jack Frost squirt gun. Soon he came to where Mrs. Twistytail the pig lady lived.
2: "Oh, such trouble," squealed the pig lady. "My clothes sticks are gone, and all my nice clean clothes will sag down in the dirt."
0: Uncle Wiggily made ready the gun. "I'll freeze some icicle clothes sticks for you, Mrs. Twistytail," he said.
2: "Icicle clothes sticks? I never heard of such things," squealed Floppy, the little piggy chap who was using the rake to help his mother hold up the line.
3: "It can't be done," declared Curly.
0: "I'll show you," laughed Uncle Wiggily. He squirted three or four streams of water up in the air. When the water froze, it turned into icicles, and the pig lady used them to hold up the sagging lines. Having done a kind act for Mrs. Twistytail by making icicle clothes sticks, Uncle Wiggily hopped along. He was tramping through the woods when all of a sudden the bad fuzzy fox ran out from behind a bush.
1: "Now I have you," he howled. "You can't get away."
0: Uncle Wiggily pointed his magic gun.
1: "Ha, ha! I'm not afraid of a bit of water," snickered the fox. "You can't do anything."
0: All of a sudden, Uncle Wiggily began to squirt streams of water from Jack Frost's magic gun. Up and down, the bunny made icicles in the air, their ends resting on the ground, until he had made a cage with bars of ice all about the fox.
1: "Let's see you get me now," laughed the bunny, as he started for his bungalow. "Fooled again," howled the fox. "Who would think he could freeze me in like this?"
0: End of Uncle Wiggily's Squirt Gun by Howard R. Garris. Read by Nemo. Uncle Wiggily's Queer Umbrellas by Howard R. Garris. This is a LibriVox recording. All LibriVox recordings are in the public domain. For more information, or to volunteer, please visit LibriVox.org. Uncle Wiggily hopped out one day to have an adventure, and as it looked cloudy when he started, he took his umbrella. The rabbit gentleman had not hopped very long before it began to April shower. "I'll just hoist my umbrella," said the bunny. He was going along when he noticed Aunt Letty, the goat lady, without an umbrella.
4: "Oh, please take mine," begged the bunny. "I'd like to get wet."
1: "Oh, thank you," bleated Aunt Letty.
4: "But can't we both walk under this umbrella?"
0: Uncle Wiggily said no, as he wasn't going her way. The bunny was getting quite wet,
1: when up hopped Mr. Croaker.
5: "Here's a large toadstool for you, Uncle Wiggily," grunted Mr. Croaker. "You may use that for an umbrella. I am used to the rain."
1: Uncle Wiggily thanked the toad and looked at Mrs. Twistytail. Uncle Wiggily had not been under the toadstool umbrella very long before Mrs. Twistytail, the pig lady, came along with nothing to keep the April showers off her new bonnet. "Oh, please take this toadstool," begged the rabbit uncle. "I don't need it." Mrs. Twistytail said he was very kind and invited him to walk under it with her, but he was going the other way. "I like to get wet," he said politely. Uncle Wiggily hopped along in the rain without an umbrella, when, all of a sudden, he heard a voice say,
6: "Quack, quack, quack. Come over here, Mr. Longears, and I'll give you a Japanese parasol we don't need. We ducks just live in the water."
1: The bunny thanked Mrs. Wibblewobble, just as Uncle Wiggily raised the paper umbrella, which kept off the rain. Along came Mrs. Cluck Cluck the hen. "Oh, please, Mrs. Cluck Cluck, take this Japanese parasol that Mrs. Wibblewobble loaned me," cried Uncle Wiggily to the hen lady when he saw she was getting all wet.
6: "Oh, but I'll be robbing you," cackled Mrs. Cluck Cluck.
1: "Nonsense," laughed Uncle Wiggily. "I don't mind April showers. Besides, maybe I can get under the pan with this kind dog I see coming along. Keep dry, Mrs. Cluck Cluck."
7: "Oh, Uncle Wiggily," barked the ragged but polite tramp dog. "It won't do for you to get wet. Take my umbrella. I made it out of an old dishpan I found, and a broomstick. It will keep you dry. As for me, I'll stand out in the rain and wash my clothes that way."
1: Uncle Wiggily thanked the tramp dog, and just then the bunny saw Mrs. Bushytail, the squirrel lady, coming. "I must help her," he thought. Uncle Wiggily had no sooner stepped under the pan umbrella than along came Mrs. Bushytail. The squirrel lady was getting all wet. "Oh, my dear Mrs. Bushytail," cried Uncle Wiggily, "pray allow me. This isn't a stylish umbrella, but it will keep off the wet." And the bunny stood in the April shower as Mrs. Bushytail scrambled off. Then, out of his house, with some pancakes, came Mr. Stubtail, the nice bear.
5: "Look here, Uncle Wiggily," said Mr. Stubtail. "There's no need of you getting wet. Here are some very tough pancakes my wife made. I can't eat them. Rain won't hurt them. Fasten them on a stick, and they'll keep off the rain."
1: The bunny, thanking the bear, did this, and Uncle Wiggily was hopping along through the rain with his pancake umbrella, when out popped the skillery scalery alligator.
8: "Wait a minute," grunted the alligator.
1: "Oh, no," answered Uncle Wiggily. "I know what you want. My ears." The gator growled,
8: "Well, I'm so hungry I must eat something. Stand still until I get to you."
1: But Uncle Wiggily wouldn't do that. "Here, nibble some of Mrs. Stubtail's griddle cakes," he cried. "They are so tough, you can chew on them for a week, and I can get away." Then the sun came out. End of Uncle Wiggily's Queer Umbrellas by Howard R. Garris. Read by Nemo.
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11: That Bell by Paul Blake. This is a LibriVox recording. All LibriVox recordings are in the public domain. 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Barry was a boy of many characteristics. The most notable were an amazing love of sleep and a desperate activity when awake. He seemed to lay in a fresh stock of energy every time he had a nap, and although the most difficult boy in the world to waken, when he was awake, he was irrepressible. It was winter. Barry found that season of the year did not agree with his constitution. "This getting up in the middle of the night is killing me," he remarked one day to a group of sympathizers. He had the whole school on his side in this particular matter, for work before breakfast in winter was decidedly unpopular. At 7:30, every boy had to be at his desk putting in an hour at mathematics before prayers and breakfast. It was pitch dark at 7 when the bell rang as a signal to rise. It is curious how difficult it was to hear that bell in winter. Barry never heard it, or rather, never heeded it. He scorned to rise till 7:20. He could do it, as he termed dressing, in 10 minutes, and had been known to do it in 5. On such occasions, his personal ablutions were apt to be rather neglected. "That old bell is at the bottom of it," remarked Culverwell, another boy, who found that the heavy clang disturbed his slumbers. "It's John who's at the bottom of the bell," put in Millward. "I wish he'd resign," said Barry. "It's time they pensioned him off and sent him to a hospital for incurables." "He's a hopeless job," said Millward. "I spent 30 minutes one day trying to make him understand that I was willing to stand him a shilling if he'd give us a few minutes' grace in the morning. But he's as deaf as a post, and though he took my shilling, he rang us up more punctually than ever the next morning." "I wish he'd hang himself with his bell rope," said Culverwell. They eyed the offending bell, which hung idly in its turret, built over what was once a stable, but was now part of the school building. "I wish we could muffle the old thing," said Millward, looking wistfully up. "It's freezing hard, and 'twill be deadly work getting up tomorrow." "I believe I could shy a stone up and crack it," suggested another. Barry had been silently inspecting the building. "Tell you what, you fellows," he said at last. "I believe I could get up there if I had a ladder. Out of the small classroom window, jump on the ledge, then creep up the roof by the chimney, then a ladder over the space to the turret. If you fellows will hand me up the ladder, I'll go." They were all dumb for a moment at his audacity. Then Millward said, "How are you going to get into the small classroom? It's always locked in playtime." "So 'tis," assented Culverwell. "Then I must get up to the ledge with a ladder, and then pull it up after me." "You're a plucky beggar," exclaimed Millward in admiration. "Shouldn't we have a jolly snooze in the morning if you should stop that old bell's jaw?" "I will, too," said Barry. "There must be a ladder somewhere about." "There's the one John uses to clean the outside of the windows," suggested Millward, "but it isn't long enough." "It may do," said Barry. "Come along, let's get hold of it. This is just the time. It's dark, and 'tisn't tea time for 30 minutes. It was just 5 o'clock, and nearly every boy was indoors. Few cared for sliding on a worn slide in the dark, and a game was out of the question. So the three boys had small fear of being discovered as they prowled about in search of John's ladder. That worthy was having his tea, and was not likely to be disturbed by any noise, for he was stone deaf. The boys hauled out his ladder, almost from under his nose, without his hearing a sound. Culverwell kept cave, while Millward held the ladder for Barry to ascend. It was a plucky, if not perilous, feat to attempt in the dark, but Barry was abounding in pluck, and the spirit of adventure made him keep his nerve. He soon found himself on the ledge, and managed to haul up the ladder after him. It was an assistance instead of an encumbrance in crossing the roof, and he soon was within 12 feet of the turret. The boys below anxiously waited for his reappearance, but he had a job before him. His idea was to unship the tongue of the bell. He had a glorious reward if he could succeed, for John would never know if the bell rang or not. It would be superb to have the old factotum pulling away at his rope and fancying he was fulfilling his duty when the tongueless bell was swinging silently on its pivot. Barry worked the tongue this way and that, but it was a difficult job. The inside of the bell was as dark as the inside of a wolf, to use a hunter's simile. He had to feel everything, and the metal was terribly cold. However, at last he managed to unhitch it. He deliberated what to do with it, now he had it. He put it in his pocket, and descended as quickly as was consistent with security. "Off with the ladder," was his first order. They soon had it in its place again. Then they felt safe from detection. "What are you going to do with it?" asked Millward, alluding to the rusty tongue which Barry exhibited. "I think I shall leave it at the bottom of the turret. If I take it away, they'll know someone's been up. But if we leave it here, they'll think it's dropped down." "Let's hope they will," said Culverwell dubiously. "At any rate, I'll chance it," continued Barry. "So you fellows will be able to have a tall time tomorrow morning. We shan't get called till 8:30 at the earliest." The sequel proved the correctness of Barry's prophecy. Old John sought his bell rope punctually at 7, as usual, rang away steadily for 3 minutes, and then retired to his den to commence his never-ending job of shoe cleaning. One or two boys awoke from sheer habit, but hearing no bell, went to sleep again. The rest slumbered peacefully on, little thinking to whom they owed their unwonted repose. The whole household were asleep. The big bell was the signal for rising to everyone, servants included, with the exception of John and his wife. Her duty was to light the schoolroom fires, after which she retired to her own part of the house to prepare her husband's breakfast. These two almost useless pensioners on the doctor's bounty inhabited 2 rooms apart from the rest of the house. How long everyone would have slept cannot be known, perhaps till 9, for when one depends on a bell for waking, one waits for the accustomed sound. But dogs are not like human beings, and Fido, who always had his breakfast at 8, began making a great disturbance at 8:15. Fido woke his mistress, the doctor's wife. She looked at her watch, 8:15. She was surprised beyond measure, as there was a strange silence everywhere. But the clock on the mantelpiece confirmed her watch, and 2 minutes later bells were ringing in a manner which brought the servants out of their beds with a jump. By 8:30, everyone, boys and all, had been awakened informally, for the bell refused to make a sound. John was summoned, and was at last made to understand what was the matter. He asseverated warmly that he had rung the bell, and went on a tour of inspection. He found the tongue on the ground, and obtaining a ladder from the gardener next door, fastened it in its place again before it was time to ring for school. "Never had such a gorgeous sleep in my life," said Millward warmly to Barry. "We'll vote you a silver tankard as a reward of merit."
12: "Pity the trick can't be played twice," remarked Culverwell. "They don't seem to suspect anything this time, but if it were to happen again, there'd be an inquisition."
11: Barry heaved a regretful sigh. It was hard to think that at 7 next morning the inexorable bell would toll out as usual the knell of departing night. Something that day put him in a peculiarly reckless mood. More than that, he did not get his usual afternoon nap. He was disturbed by an inconsiderate master who wanted to know when his exercises were going to be handed in to him. So 5 o'clock found Barry ready for any deed requiring more cheek than usual. The bell. It struck him directly after he had written his last line. Whatever might happen, he would have one more good sleep. He did not confide his intentions this time to his 2 friends. He knew his way now. In 5 minutes he had captured the ladder and placed it against the wall. He was just stepping off it onto the ledge when he heard footsteps beneath him, perilously near. If he attempted to draw up the ladder, the noise must attract attention. His only chance was to keep still in the hope that the ladder wouldn't be noticed in the dark. But it was. Old John happened to have finished his tea earlier than usual and was on his way to fetch an armful of wood. "Now who's been taking my ladder?" he said to himself. "Suppose it's one of them boys wanting to get their balls off the ledge." He put the ladder on his shoulder and marched off with it. Barry listened in horror. He did not know it was John who had captured his only means of retreat. Whoever it was, he must throw himself on his mercy.
12: "Hi!"
11: he called out, in a voice meant to combine a shout and a whisper.
12: "Hi, you there!"
11: It was a shout this time and no mistake, but it had no effect. Barry knew now it must be John. It was no use to shout. He tore off a piece of plaster and shied it in the direction of the retreating figure.
12: It struck the ground close to John, but he did not hear it. Poor Barry was left alone on the ledge, 14 feet from the ground. He couldn't drop, for there was a nasty grating just beneath him. Besides, he could not lower himself from the narrow ledge. He might have done it in daylight, but not in darkness. Even his pluck must draw the line somewhere. It was an uninviting night, and not a boy was out of doors. There was nothing for it but to accept the inevitable and remain where he was until something happened. He knew well enough what would happen. After tea, there would be a calling over. He would be unable to say, "Adsum," and inquiry would be made, resulting in his capture and punishment. Once more, he proved himself a true prophet. Everything fell out exactly as he had anticipated, and by the time he was assisted down, he was so cramped and frozen he would have welcomed a caning on the spot to warm him. Intentionally or unintentionally, the authorities did not connect his being on the ledge with the outrage on the bell of the day before. He received the usual punishment for missing calling over, but beyond that nothing was done. Probably the master who captured him considered he had already received punishment enough. At any rate, Barry was of the opinion that he had bought his extra hour's sleep rather dearly. End of That Bell by Paul Blake. Read by Donald Cummings.
13: One April Day by Mr. M. H. Spielman. This is a LibriVox recording. All LibriVox recordings are in the public domain. 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One April Day, Part 1, A Queer Godmother. It was the 1st of April. The weather could not make up its mind whether to be tearful or gay. So after changing 3 times, and deciding at last that it was not grown up to cry, the sun dried up the teardrops and beamed down on everything and everybody. "Isn't it a shame, Wilfred, to have to prepare lessons when it's such a fine afternoon?" exclaimed Nora. She rose from the study table and looked longingly out of the French window, to where the crocuses on the lawn seemed to be having the best of it.
14: "Don't be lazy," replied her brother. "Just come and help me with this sum when I tell you." "I'm not going to do as you tell me. If you were grown up, say 15, it would be different, but you're only a year older than me, not even 9 yet. And yet you..."
15: "Hallo," interrupted Wilfred with a low whistle as he strolled towards the window. "Look at that legs."
14: "Which?"
13: inquired Nora, gazing in the direction he pointed.
15: "Limbs."
14: "What?"
13: she asked eagerly, looking around.
15: "None."
14: "Well, you are an April fool,"
13: exclaimed Wilfred with scornful glee as he resumed his seat.
15: "That's the second time today."
14: "And you're a very rude boy, and you're not allowed to call me horrid names like that," said Nora with dignity, "and I won't be teased always."
13: With a very offended look, she set to work on her copybook.
15: "Lend me your paint box when we've finished our lessons, will you, Nora dear?"
13: said Wilfred, after a short pause.
14: "I can't," she replied without looking up.
15: "Why?"
14: "I don't know why, but I can't."
15: "Cat in the manger, you've got nothing you want to paint, as I have."
13: There was a longer pause, during which they both scribbled away and scratched and spluttered, whilst their tongues moved silently from side to side outside their parted lips, left to right, following the direction of each new line. Then Nora heaved a sigh and remarked,
14: "Wilfred, isn't Cinderella lovely?"
15: "Yes, as girls go."
14: "Oh, how I wish we lived in those times, when there were fairy godmothers and things," exclaimed Nora rapturously, and then she added with a sigh, "Aunt Lenora is my godmother, but she never gives me anything, and the godmothers in the fairy stories always give heaps of things."
15: "You can't expect great fat podges like that to be like fairy godmothers, you silly."
14: "But she ought to like giving things. How nice it is to give presents and be thanked."
15: "Yep, it's nice to give presents when they are cheap, perhaps," continued her brother in a wise voice. "Perhaps Aunt Lenora can't afford it if she isn't rich.
14: Cinderella's godmother never seemed to consider the price of anything. I wish, oh, how I wish.
15: Oh, how I wish you'd be quiet and help me with this sum. You remember your tables better than I do, but you needn't be jolly cocky about it all the same."
13: Nora wasn't listening to him. Her mind was far away from lessons. She was thinking, if she had her choice, what she would like to be, what she would like to do and eat, and above all, what she would like to wear.
14: If only I had a fairy godmother! I...
15: Rubbish! Exclaimed Wilfred, growing cross and frowning as he watched her moving restlessly about the room.
14: Of course, I wouldn't refuse her anything. Fairy godmothers generally appear at first disguised as old women, and ask for something, such as a drink of water, or beg you to carry a load of wood, or whatever they happen to have in hand. So I should be ready to do anything and give anything, and earn my big reward.
15: Oh, shrub, growled her brother. Much better lend me your paint box.
14: But she didn't hear him. Taken up with her fancies, she continued excitedly.
15: I know what I'll do. I'll try and tempt her to come. Perhaps I may even have a fairy godmother without knowing it.
14: And she began to dance about singing. Tra-la-la, fairy godmother, come to me now, I pray. Visit a little girl who is longing for you, and will do anything you want. Tra-la-la, fairy godmother, come.
15: It wasn't very good poetry, but Nora hadn't time to polish it up.
14: Oh, I say, how can I do my lessons with all this going on? Exclaimed Wilfred, and flinging his things together, he bounced out of the room and banged the door behind him. Nora wasn't sorry he was gone, and danced once more all around the room singing, then knelt down and stretching out her arms toward the crocuses, which were so stiff and upright in their indifference, she said plaintively,
15: Come, dear fairy godmother, I want you.
14: And lo, between Nora and the windows, there suddenly appeared a little old woman in a long cloak, whose features were hidden by the large hood she wore.
15: Oh! exclaimed Nora, almost breathless in her astonishment and delight.
14: I have come, said the stranger in cracked, wavering tones.
15: I am so glad to see you, replied Nora politely, too excited to feel shy.
14: I, your fairy godmother, am here to test you and see if you are really worthy. See this slate which I have brought under my cloak? Every little lady should be able to do arithmetic right. Can you do this sum?
15: How funny, godmother dear, said Nora, looking at it. We were just learning these. It's a difficult one, but I'll try.
14: In a few moments, she had done the sum and proved it correct.
15: Very good, said the fairy, with a grunt of satisfaction. Will you take a drink of water? Now asked the hospitable Nora eagerly.
14: Do.
15: No, thank you, but I may take something else. Tell me, what of all your treasures do you like most?
14: Oh, my paint box.
15: I knew it. I'm glad you tell the truth.
14: How do you know it? Asked Nora in surprise.
15: I am your fairy godmother. I'll take that paint box, please.
14: Nora brought it and gave it to her with the greatest pleasure, and pressingly inquired if she might carry anything anywhere, but that was not required. Then she stood waiting expectantly, and her heart seemed to turn a somersault of delight when her fairy godmother spoke the following words.
15: I'm satisfied. Now you may wish for whatever you like, but you must make up your mind before I count three.
14: Nora's eyes had followed her glance at the clock, which pointed to 1:01. But her mind, from the flutter of excitement she was in, became a complete blank.
15: One, said the fairy solemnly.
14: This brought the little goddaughter to her senses, and she began to mutter confusedly.
15: Shall I wish for a gold carriage like Cinderella's, or a pet lamb, with a blue ribbon and a bell round its neck, or a frock embroidered in diamonds, or...
14: Two, said the fairy.
15: No, murmured Nora hurriedly. If I were a queen, I could order those things and everything else. I wish,
14: the clock struck three, I were a
15: three,
14: called out the fairy.
15: A queen, screamed Nora, just the second after.
14: Too late, said the fairy.
15: Farewell.
14: And she moved towards the door. Nora's eyes filled with tears.
15: Please come back, she pleaded.
14: I can't.
15: Oh, why can't you?
14: I don't know why, but I can't, replied the little old woman. This sounded strangely in Nora's ears. And what sounded stranger still were the next words she heard uttered. These were simply,
15: Thanks awfully.
14: Then Nora exclaimed at once, That's Wilfred's voice. She pushed aside the hood.
15: Why, you're Wilfred, she cried amazed.
14: And you're April Billy, he shouted with glee, throwing off the long cloak. You said you'd do anything and give anything for a reward, and now you've had to do so without one. And bursting out laughing, he ran off with the sum and the paint box.
15: Nora sat down on a footstool and burst out crying. She was angry and disappointed, and she sobbed bitterly as she thought how she had been tricked into doing Wilfred's horrid sum, how she had been made to give away her treasured paint box, which she had envied for months, and worst of all, 1,000 times, how she had no fairy godmother after all. Part 2. The Little Flower Girl. But Nora was a plucky little girl, and at times a wise little girl. And moreover,
14: She had a sort of feeling that it all served her right for being silly and dissatisfied, and too selfish to lend her paint box. Wilfred certainly was a tease, but he was really a dear good brother, and always lent her his things, and did his best to champion her and get her out of a scrape. Still, she felt she would like to pay him out all the same. He'd had such a lovely time being fairy godmother. So she decided, like the weather, that it was not grown up to cry, and she dried her eyes. Then all at once she smiled and laughed outright, for an idea had come to her, which she proceeded to carry out. She certainly began to do some rather queer things. First of all, she took off her shoes and stockings. Then she untied the pink ribbon, which kept her hair tidy, so that her curls fell in a tousled mass about her flushed cheeks. Next, she took off her pink overall pinafore, which she hid away, and gathering her white frock over her head, displayed a short red and white striped petticoat. Running quickly about the room, she took all the violets from the vases, strewed some of them in the fold of her frock, which she held together in one hand, and put together a large bunch of the flowers for her other hand. Then she stepped through the open window, threw some sand upon her feet and ankles, and thus prepared, stood on the path outside, looked in, and waited. Very soon Wilfred burst into the room, exclaiming, "Come and look at the healthy color I've painted on your big doll's pale cheeks. Oh, Nora," he added, looking round the empty room. And now he became conscious of a little flower girl standing on the garden path, and piteously offering him a bunch of violets. Nora had heard what he had said, and felt vexed that he had dared to touch her big doll. Still, she had not the affection for that stately lady that she had for the small invalid doll with the broken leg. So she only said, "Buy a bunch of violets, sir?" He was a tender-hearted boy, and at once fetched down his money box from a shelf in the cupboard, unlocked it, and took out 2 pence, which he gave her, but then he felt awkward and refused the flowers. An organ in the street started playing. "I can dance to that if you pay," said the little girl thoughtfully, eyeing the money box. "How much do you want?" he asked. 3 shillings, she replied boldly. "That's all I've got." "That'll do, then," she said. "I want it so badly." "Yes, but—" Not heeding his protest, she stole into the room and began to dance to the organ, as she had seen the poor children do in the streets, her little bare feet twirling up slowly and descending with measured steps onto the soft carpet. "Oh, I say!" soon exclaimed Wilfred, with dissatisfaction. "My sister Nora can dance better than that, for nothing." Nevertheless, he felt bound to empty his money box into the hand she now held out. Solemnly, she made him a little bob of a curtsy. Then she began to caper about the room in a very different sort of spirit. And then, catching hold of the astonished boy round the neck, she kissed him.
16: "Hey, shut up!"
14: cried Wilfred, disengaging himself and looking sheepish.
17: "Oh, you April goose," sang Nora. "April goose, you're an April goose, Master Wilfred."
14: And she uncovered her head and shook back her curls.
16: "Halloa!"
14: exclaimed Wilfred, ruefully at first and then more cheerily.
16: "Ha! Do you think I didn't know you all the time?"
17: "Did you really?" inquired his sister, her eyes wide open with surprise.
16: "No, I didn't," he replied curtly.
14: Then Nora's arm stole round her brother's neck, and she put the money into his pocket, and told him gently that she had only wanted to have a little bit of fun, and he was welcome to use her paint box, only please, not on her dolls. Then Wilfred told her that she was a jolly good sort, and that after all it was a shame to tease her, as she couldn't fight him for it. And Nora hugged him, and they both laughed and about how well they had pretended to one another. The sun was shining still, and when the children romped on the lawn, the stuck-up crocuses didn't have the best of it after all. End of One April Day by Mr. M. H. Spielman. Read by April, 6090, California, United States of America.
18: 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This is a LibriVox recording. All LibriVox recordings are in the public domain. 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The boy home for the holidays is always suspected of all manner of mischief. I know that I, Charlie Mitford, found it so when I was home for my last Christmas holidays. Everything that went wrong was sure to be my fault. Sometimes I was blamed justly, but generally, I thought, unjustly. I will tell you about one scrape of mine. My father had invited a middle-aged gentleman, who was a learned professor and a terrible bookworm, to spend a week or two at our house. I didn't like Dr. Milbank, and he hated me and all other boys. I generally kept out of his way, but one day, the doctor being in a more friendly and talkative mood than ordinary, I ventured to accompany him into the library, taking care only to speak to him when he condescended to speak to me. The doctor, however, soon became lost in a book, and altogether forgot my presence. I accordingly retired into the recess of a window, and also engaged myself with a book on old sports and pastimes. Dr. Milbank's back was turned upon me, and he was thoroughly lost in his studies. Now, learned as was the doctor in his special subjects, mostly of the dry-as-dust order, he knew but little of the natural history of magpies. And at the present moment, my interest, and the interest of my story, is with one of those birds, Jack by name. He was a tame magpie, a clever talker, and a great pet in our household, though he was as mischievous, almost, as they say I was. He came hopping into the library unseen by the doctor, but watched by my observant eyes. He stealthily posted himself on a chair. It seemed that there was something on his mind. While he was ensconced in his citadel of the chair, he kept his cunning, twinkling eyes fixed on the doctor's silver spectacles on his nose. Magpies are fond of pilfering bright or glittering articles, and with secret joy I saw that Jack was meditating a theft. Perched, however, in his elevated position, and seeing no hope for the present of purloining the spectacles, he stealthily took the leather case which the doctor had laid upon the table after taking the glasses therefrom. Then he stealthily hopped out of the room. A few minutes later, the doctor, weary of his book, took his spectacles from his nose, and naturally enough, sought the case to place them in. The case was not to be found.
19: "This is most mysterious. I know I placed it on the table. Dear me, dear me. Always something to annoy me." It was very wrong, no doubt, to laugh at the misfortunes or annoyances of other people, but I was home for the holidays, you know, and I really couldn't help it.
18: He laid down his spectacles on the table while he took a walk round the room, frowning in his displeasure and mystification. Then he spied me lounging with outstretched legs in the recess with my book of sports.
19: "Ah, ah, Master Charles, and so you are the culprit, are you?"
18: "Sir," I exclaimed, affecting to be ignorant of his meaning.
19: "My spectacle case, where is it?"
18: "Spectacle case? I have not got it."
19: "What? Why, I laid it beside me on the table, and now it is gone. You should not take such liberties with your elders."
18: "Why, sir, I have not moved from the spot where I am sitting, and it is a very hard case for me to be accused of removing it."
19: "Your joke is impertinent at a time like this. You are the only person, as I said before, who has been in the library since I have been reading here."
18: "Excuse me, doctor."
19: "Do not interrupt me, Master Charles. I must ring the bell for your father. Boys home for the holidays take so much license nowadays that really they have become an intolerable nuisance. There should be no school holidays if I could have my way."
18: As he spoke, the doctor advanced to the bell rope. He walked with his back toward the door, and as he did so, my old friend Jack, the magpie, came hop-hop-hopping in, and his thievish eye at once fell upon the silver specks, which the enraged man had laid down on the very spot on the table where before he had laid the case which had so disgraced me in his eyes. Jack quietly hopped upon his old quarters in the armchair, and as quickly possessed himself of the envied trophy, and I became the innocent witness of another theft much greater than the last. Deeper disgrace to me, I thought, but as the doctor was evidently sure I was the culprit and was not likely to accept any explanation from me, I thought it best to keep quiet, though by this I no doubt made myself Jack's accessory. A servant answered the bell, and he was requested to send my father hither, and of course my father came.
19: "Well, doctor, what can I have the pleasure of doing for you?" he inquired.
18: "You appear agitated. What is the matter?"
19: "Look here, sir, if you please," said the doctor to my father. I laid my spectacle case on the table where you see my glasses. And here he pointed to the table, and my father looked on the spot indicated and said, "Where, doctor, where? I see no glasses." We were all standing some distance from the table, and the doctor could not see what was on it. He only spoke from the knowledge that he had placed his spectacles on the table, to which he now drew near, when, to his great surprise, and to my greater amusement, he made the same discovery that my father had done, that there were no glasses there. "Why, sir, not 5 minutes ago I laid my glasses on this spot," he exclaimed, giving the table a rather loud rap with his knuckles, which did not harm the table, though it did the knuckles, as the doctor's screwed-up face indicated. "There, sir, exactly there, and now you see with your own eyes that both case and spectacles are gone." "It is a very mysterious occurrence, Dr. Milbank," remarked my father. "I cannot say that I see any mystery about it, sir. I am no believer in spiritualism, but I am in logic. I laid the spectacles and the case there on that table. They are now gone. No one has been in the room but Master Charles."
20: "Ergo, Master Charles must have them," interrupted my father. "That is the true inference of your logic." Just then, another visitor came hopping into the room, no less than my father's favorite, Jack the Magpie. My father was now seated by the side of the doctor, and the bird, as was his custom, hopped and flew to his shoulder, which was his favorite perch when he had the opportunity. "Well, Pa," said the cunning bird, bending his head and beak to my parent's face.
19: "And what do you want, Master Jack?"
20: "Show," said the magpie, which was another daily phrase of his which he had picked up. Then he pretended to be sleepy, winking and blinking, and even yawning and crying, "Poor Jack! Poor Jack!"
19: "A fine, rare bird, Mr. Mitford, is your magpie," said the doctor, who would not have said so much had he known, as I did, that Jack was the author of his misery. "By the by," cried my father, "I wonder if the magpie had taken the things from the table." "Tell the truth," I said, catching the bird up by his tail, much to his displeasure, "what have you done with the spectacles?"
20: "Show,"
19: screamed the bird, making diverse pecks at my hands. "Depend upon it, my friend," said my father, "it is the magpie who is the thief." "Easier said than proved, dear sir," replied the doctor. "I know this, however, that I would not keep a bird capable of such thefts. But I am surprised, Mr. Mitford, that you should suggest such a solution to the mystery. It is quite a vulgar error to suppose that magpies are thieves of anything but that which contributes to their sustenance. If a magpie will take one bright thing, he will take another. There is a silver pencil case," said the incredulous doctor, placing it on the table, when, to his great surprise, the bird, that had hitherto been immovable, hopped from my father's shoulder to the armchair. "Now, sir, if the bird took my glasses, and if it is his nature to steal, he will soon possess himself of the pencil case." "Not when he is observed, perhaps. Jack, like human thieves, doesn't like his evil propensities to be seen." "Then let us all retire and leave the magpie with the pencil case. What then?" "Why, that when we return, you will find the bird and the case both flown." "A bargain, sir," said the doctor, quite pleased that he should soon have the satisfaction of proving my father in the wrong. We all retired to the dining room and had a little agreeable talk about magpies and the plot that had been laid to discover whether Jack was a thief or not. An hour later, I asked whether I should go and look after the bird and the case. "No thanks, Master Charles," said the doctor. "I object to that. You are home for the holidays. We will all go together when your father is prepared."
20: "I'm quite ready, sir."
19: So we all went to the library and to the table. Bird and pencil case had vanished. The doctor was astonished. I and my father were not, but laughed to each other at the doctor's expression of surprise.
20: "What do you say now, doctor?" quizzed my delighted parent.
19: "That they are gone," he replied. "It could not be by the boy home for the holidays now, could it?" "But the bird, sir, where is the bird?" exclaimed the doctor, who fairly felt himself in a dilemma.
20: "Gone to his storehouse," replied my father. And where is that? I have not been able to discover. Have you taken any means to do so?
2: I have not.
20: Can you suggest any? Inquired my father.
2: Watch him, was the laconic but sensible reply.
20: But the cunning fellow has committed his depredations when he has not been seen.
2: Plant some temptation for him, as now, and then place three or four persons to watch where he takes it.
20: A very good idea, and I will follow it out now, if you please.
2: I should like very much, for my curiosity is now deeply excited.
20: Ah, Master Charles, you are a boy of an excellent temper to bear so well as you have done with my petulance and hasty conclusions.
2: Now, said my father, I will place my gold pencil case on the spot where you placed your silver one, and then wait the return of the sly old bird. This was done, and it was not many minutes before the bird entered, no doubt to see if there were any more bright things to be taken away.
20: What? Another pencil case for Jack?
2: No one was in the room but the doctor, who this time pretended to be deeply engaged in a book, as I had before done, while I and my father planted ourselves in unseen places outside the room. The bird was not slow in accomplishing his theft, and as quickly hopped out of the library with the pencil case.
20: "Seeing is believing," exclaimed the doctor, closing the book with a loud bang. "I shouldn't keep a magpie for the world."
2: Then he made his way to the courtyard, where I and my father had stationed ourselves. We had not been here long before the bird came hopping along with a pencil case in his beak, and he flew to the top of a loft. The doctor's countenance expressed indescribable surprise, while I and my father laughed heartily as Jack flew up to his hiding place. We all ascended the ladder, and when we had got to the roof, there, in a leaden valley between two angles, we discovered a hoard of bright things, among others the cases and spectacles belonging to Dr. Milbank.
20: "What do you say now, doctor?" triumphantly asked my father, extending his hands over the magpie's storehouse and handing him back his property.
2: "That I will never keep a magpie," he returned, shaking his head, placing his hands behind the tail of his long clerical-cut coat, and blushing and laughing. During a little conversation between us on the top of the loft, the saucy bird returned, looking unutterable things and screaming when he saw us there, and his hoard disturbed. When the doctor held up his glasses and was about to admonish him, the bird turned tail upon us and flew off, croaking,
20: "Shoo! Shoo!"
2: and we did not see him for 2 days afterward. He was evidently deeply offended. Indeed, Jack was not the same bird afterward, and was even cold and indifferent to the caresses of my father. As for Master Charles, he dare not touch Jack's tail. On taking his departure, the doctor, smiling good-naturedly, remarked,
20: "I assure you, Mr. Mitford, until now I set down all these wonderful stories of animals that we meet with as fabulous. But your bird, sir, has taught me a wholesome lesson, that things may nevertheless be true, whether we believe them or not. And further, I have had a warning not to be too hasty in coming to conclusions with boys home for the holidays, upon circumstantial evidence. And still further, that as long as I wear spectacles, I will never keep a magpie."
2: We each and all had a hearty laugh, a shake of the hand, and the doctor took his departure. When he next loses his spectacles, he will inquire if there is a magpie around. End of Home for the Holidays by William Bennett. Read by Donald Cummings. Patsy by Ralph Henry Barbour. This is a LibriVox recording. All LibriVox recordings are in the public domain. For more information, or to volunteer, please visit LibriVox.org. He made his first appearance one afternoon, a week or so before the fall handicap meeting. Mosher, Fosgill, Alien, Ronimus, and several more of us were down at the end of the field putting the shot. Fosgill, who was scratch man that year, had just done an even 40 feet, and the shot had trickled away toward the cinder path. Whereupon, a small bit of humanity appeared from somewhere, picked up the 16 pounds of lead with much difficulty, and staggered back to the circle with it.
21: "Hello, kid,"
20: said Fosgill. That's pretty heavy for you, isn't it?
3: Nah, was the superb reply. That ain't nothing.
20: We laughed, and the youngster grinned around at us in a companionable way that won us on the spot.
3: What's your name? Asked Ronimus.
20: Patsy.
3: Patsy what?
20: Burns.
3: How old are you?
20: 11.
3: You're a Frenchman, aren't you?
20: Nah.
3: You're not?
20: Ronimus pretended intense surprise.
3: He's a Dutchman, aren't you, Patsy? Said Mosher.
20: Nah.
3: What are you, then?
20: Mucker, answered Patsy with a grin.
3: For the rest of that day, and for many days afterwards, Patsy honored us with his presence. After each put, he ambled forth, lifted the metal ball from the ground with two dirty little hands, snuggled it against the front of his dirty little shirt, and labored back with it. At the end of the week, Patsy had become official helper. He was a diminutive wisp of humanity, a starved, slender elf with a freckled face, wizened and peaked, which at times looked 1,000 years old. It reminded you of the face of one of those preternaturally aged monkeys that sit motionless in a dark corner of the cage, oppressed with the sins and sorrows of 100 centuries. And yet, it mustn't be supposed that Patsy was either a pessimist or a misanthrope. Patsy's gray Irish eye could sparkle merrily, and his thin little Irish mouth usually wore a whimsical smile. It was as though he realized that life was but a hollow mockery, and yet had bravely resolved to pretend otherwise, that we, young and innocent, might still preserve our cherished illusions. We made a good deal of Patsy. We pretended that he was very, very old and sophisticated, not a difficult task, and deferred to his judgment on all occasions. But in spite of this, Patsy never became fresh. To be sure, he speedily began calling Fosgill Bull, but I don't think he meant the slightest disrespect. Everyone called the big fellow Bull, and it is quite possible that Patsy believed it to be a title of honor. He was attentive to all of us, but his heart was Fosgill's. He used to wait outside the locker building until we came out after dressing, and then walk beside Fosgill until he reached the square. Then Patsy would say, "Good night, Bull." And Fosgill would answer gravely, "Good night, Patsy." And Patsy would disappear. By the evening of the handicaps, we took him back to the boarding house with us, and he sat beside Fosgill and ate ravenously of everything placed before him. We learned Patsy's life story that evening. He went to school, generally. He lived with Brian. Brian was his brother, 18 years old, and a man of business. Brian drove for Connors, the teamster. Patsy wasn't sure that he had ever had a mother, but he was absolutely certain about his father. He still had vivid recollections of the night they broke down the door and put the handcuffs on Father after Father had laid out the lieutenant with a chair. Patsy didn't know just what Father had done, but he had an idea it was something regarding the disappearance of numerous suits of clothes from a tailor's shop. Patsy was going into business himself just as soon as they let him stop school. He was going to sell papers. He had tried several times to wean himself from education, but each time they hailed him back to the schoolhouse. Patsy thought the thing was terribly wrong. When the snow covered the field, we saw Patsy only occasionally. In the spring, we got to work early. We believed we had a good show to win the duel that year, and a fighting chance at the intercollegiate. We were strong on the sprints and distances, fair at the jumps and hurdles, and rather weak at the weights. We had a good man in Fosgill at the shot put, but that's about all. Along in May, we had it doped out that if we could get first in the shot put, we could win out by a point or two. But there wasn't anything certain about it, for our opponent was strong on second, near second, and third place men. Patsy appeared with the first warm day, looking thinner and littler and older than ever. That first day, the assistant manager was holding the tape for us, and it occurred to him to pick up the shot and toss it back. But he did it only once. The next time, Patsy was astraddle that 16-pound lump and was looking the assistant manager sternly in the eye. "I'm doing this," said Patsy. After that, he did it, and no one disputed his right. When the gates were closed and the fellows had to show their HAA tickets to get in, Patsy was admitted without question.
20: when all the other youngsters for miles around were gluing their faces to the iron fence, watching the baseball games, Patsy's allegiance never faltered. He was somewhere around Fosgill, regarding that hero with worshiping gaze. It was in May, I think, that Patsy made his great resolution. He confided it to us on the steps of the locker building when we were waiting for one of the crowd. "I've decided not to go into business," said Patsy. "What are you going to do?" asked Billy Allen. "I'm going to college," replied Patsy easily. "I'm going to be a shot putter." "Good for you, kid," said Billy. "What college are you going to?" Billy winked at us, and we watched eagerly while Patsy's countenance took on its expression of lofty contempt. "Huh," said Patsy. That was all, but that eloquent monosyllable consigned all other colleges than ours to the nethermost regions. "But you'll have to go to school a long time, Patsy," said I, "if you expect to get into college." "Yep, I know. It's tough, but I guess I can do it. Was it hard for you?" I was forced to acknowledge that it had been. "And you ain't much of a shot putter either," said Patsy reflectively. Fosgill had done 42.5 that afternoon, and we were feeling pretty hopeful and good-natured after dinner. Someone mentioned Patsy, and Mosher spoke up. "Say, fellas, let's see that little cuss does get into college. What do you say?" "I'll go you," cried Fosgill. "He's an all right kid, is Patsy, and he deserves something better than spending his life on the streets. We'll adopt him." "Sure thing," said Allen. "But we'll have our hands full. And what's to happen when we leave college?" "We'll get someone to look after him. We'll have a talk with Brother Brian about it. But say, Bull, imagine Patsy putting the shot." We laughed at that, which we wouldn't have done if Patsy had been there. "Well, I guess he won't make much of a show at athletics," said I, "but if we keep him off the streets, we'll be doing a whole lot. And I like Patsy." We all did, and before we left the table that night, we had the thing mapped out. Patsy was to be cared for and looked after. He was to finish grammar school, go to Latin school, and then to Harvard. And there were to be funds where they'd do good. Yes, we had it all fixed up for Patsy, and we'd have done it just as planned, if Patsy hadn't gone and spoiled it all. And it happened like this. When the dual meet came along in June, we were all to the good. We couldn't see how we were going to lose first in anything except the quarter, the high hurdles, the hammer throw, and the broad jump. And we had enough seconds and thirds in sight to make good. If Bull Fosgill could beat Tanner with the shot, we were it. That's the way we had the situation sized up. But of course, things don't happen just as expected. They seldom do in athletics. Some of the firsts we had claimed went glimmering, and we took in seconds and thirds where we hadn't expected them. But the final result was just about what we had figured it, and along toward 5 o'clock, the meet depended on the outcome of one event, and that event was the shot put. To be sure, they were still fussing with the pole vault, but we were certain of first and third places, and so could discount that. By some freak of fortune, I had managed to qualify with a put of 38.5. There were 4 of us in the finals. Fosgill, Tanner, and Bert of the Enemy, and I. Of course, Patsy was there, and he worked like a Trojan. You could see, though, that it went against the grain with him to fetch for our opponents. Patsy had a good deal of that primeval left in him, and it's safe to say that no one there was more interested. I don't think he doubted for a moment that Fosgill would win, and I fancy he thought me pretty cheeky for aspiring so far as the final round. Fosgill was ahead with 41.10. Tanner had done 3 inches under that, and Bert and I were fighting along for third place, doing around 38.6. It was pretty close work, and even the officials were excited. We had finished one round when the accident occurred. Tanner was in the circle. Fosgill was down near the end of the tape, and Patsy was close behind him. Tanner hopped across the circle, overstepped, falling the put, and sent the shot away at a tangent. Fosgill had turned his head to speak to the measurer and never saw his danger. Tanner let out a shout of warning, and the others echoed it. But it was Patsy who acted. He threw himself like a little catapult at Fosgill and sent him staggering across the turf. Then Patsy and the shot went down together. It was all beastly sudden and nasty. When we bent over that poor little kid, he was sort of greenish-white, and I'll never forget the way his freckles stood out. The shot had struck him on the breast, and Patsy's weak little bones had just crushed in. Well, we did all we could, put him in a carriage at the gate, and rushed him to the hospital. He was

0: Neither Fosgill nor Tanner equaled his first records, and the event went to Bull at the ridiculous figures of 41-10.5. We got the meet by 4.5 points. It was almost 6 o'clock by that time, and Fosgill and I and three others piled into Alien's auto and raced up to the hospital. They had just taken Patsy off the operating table and put him to bed. The doctor told us that the examination showed that there was nothing to be done. The heart had been injured and was liable to stop work any moment. Fosgill got the doctor to promise to call him up on the phone if Patsy showed any signs of consciousness, and he left orders that everything possible was to be done. Tanner had begged us to look after the kid and let him pay everything, but though we promised, we hadn't any idea of doing it. Patsy was our kid. We went back to training table, but we were a low-spirited lot. And just when we were finishing dinner, the call came from the hospital. We made a record trip in Billy's machine, and when we tiptoed into the accident ward, the nurse smiled at us. And so did Patsy. He was a pathetic-looking little wisp as he lay there with the bedclothes lifted away from his body, but he smiled and moved his head a bit on the pillow. Fosgill sat down at the head of the cot and leaned over, his mouth all a-tremble. "Hello, Bull," whispered Patsy. "Hello, Patsy," answered Fosgill, trying to smile. "Did you beat him?" "Yes, Patsy."
1: "I knew you would."
0: "I told him so." He glanced at me. "Did you beat that other trap?" I nodded, and Patsy looked at me with a new respect.
1: "Good for you," he whispered.
0: "Does it hurt much, Patsy?" asked Fosgill.
1: "No, not much."
0: "That's good. We'll have you out before long." Patsy grinned.
1: "Shut up," he whispered. "You can't fool me, Bull. I'm a goner."
0: Fosgill muttered something, and Patsy's eyes brightened.
1: "Bull," he whispered, "do you think I had a mother like other kids?"
0: "I know you did, Patsy."
1: "That's good," sighed the kid happily. "I guess maybe I'll see her where I'm going."
0: "You saved my life, Patsy," muttered Fosgill, "and there isn't a thing I can do for you.
1: I wish." "Oh, it's a shame, kid."
0: "Huh, I'm glad, Bull. I'd have done most anything for you, Bull. You've been good to me. So's the others." And he closed his eyes wearily for a moment. Then,
1: "Do you think," he asked slowly, "I could have learned to put the shot, Bull, someday?"
0: "Yes," answered Fosgill sturdily. "You had the making of a great shot putter, Patsy. You'd have made a record for yourself, I'll bet."
1: "Are you kidding me, Bull?"
0: "No, Patsy. I'll leave it to the others. Isn't it so, fellows?" We nodded vehemently, and Patsy closed his eyes with a smile of ineffable content on his little face. Presently the eyes flickered open again. "Anyhow," he said quite strongly and with an approach to his old air of self-importance, "anyhow, I guess I won for Harvard today, huh?" "Yes, you did, Patsy," answered Fosgill. "We got you to thank for it, dear little kid." Patsy smiled. Then,
1: "Goodbye, Bull,"
0: he said very softly, his eyes half closed. We waited in silence while the moments crept by, but Patsy didn't speak again. End of Patsy by Ralph Henry Barber. Read by Donald Cummings.
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1: 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Welcome to What the Health. I'm Julie Rovner, Chief Washington Correspondent for KFF Health News. And as always, I'm joined by some of the best and smartest health reporters covering Washington. We're taping this week on Thursday, October 1st at 10 a.m. As always, news happens fast and things might have changed by the time you hear this. So here we go. Today, we are joined via video conference by Rachel Rubin of the Washington Post.
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1: Later in this episode, we'll have my interview with Dr. Aaron Carroll of Academy Health about the undoing of the Federal Agency for Healthcare Research and Quality, ARC, where most of the staff has been laid off or retired and hundreds of grants have been canceled mid-cycle. But first, this week's news. So we haven't talked about the Make America Healthy Again movement in a while. It was a big week for MAHA here in Washington, D.C., with a gigantic summit at what used to be the Trump Hotel down the street from the White House. But it was hardly the event you'd expect if you still think of MAHA as moms who want their kids to have access to healthier food grown with fewer pesticides. Rather, this event featured representatives from health companies with business before the federal government, paying sponsorships of up to $300,000 each to sit on panels with officials from said government to talk about everything from the use of psychedelic drugs to fraud fighting to wearables and AI. The panel featuring Medicare and Medicaid Chief Dr. Oz was somewhat bizarrely moderated by comedian Russell Brand, who's awaiting trial on sexual misconduct charges back in England. What was this event supposed to accomplish?
2: I think you kind of hit the nail on the head in terms of just thinking about the MAHA movement and sort of where it's going next, because you had some people kind of more sort of MAHA activists who were upset that it didn't talk about some of the core issues of the MAHA base, like vaccines, like pesticides. There have been some influential MAHA activists who've been upset at the administration and disillusioned that it hasn't done more to crack down on pesticide use, et cetera, have been upset at the Trump administration and have been saying just, you know, weeks before the midterm elections that Republicans may lose some of these votes. Some kind of, you know, so-called MAHA moms might sit out the elections. And I don't think this summit did anything to persuade them to go and vote Republican in the midterms.
1: Yeah, it did seem, it seemed a great get together if you, you know, if you wanted to sort of commune with the people who regulate your products on a public stage. But both the president and Health and Human Services Secretary Robert F. Kennedy Jr. have felt free of late to talk about vaccines, although obviously not at this summit. But it seems that the issue that had united most of MAHA, that we were just talking about, pesticides and ultra-processed food, have been backburnered by the White House. Rachel, you wrote a story about this. What happened to the food agenda?
2: Pretty notably, one of the big potential parts of the food agenda is this petition that was filed by David Kessler. He's the former head of the FDA under both Republican and Democratic administrations. And I mean, his petition, essentially, I've talked to food safety experts about it, could have launched a process that could have forced the industry to reformulate some ultra-processed foods eventually. So that could have been a big deal. What kind of the status of it was filed August 2025, and Kennedy earlier this year had done a response to it where he wanted to have food companies produce any detailed safety studies showing that certain ingredients common in ultra-processed foods are generally safe. And what I had heard from talking to people is that that potential push had been slow walked at the White House. I obtained a March draft of the letter that Kennedy sent to the White House for review. Now HHS pushed back on the assertion that it was slow walked, but this isn't the first time that administration officials had wanted to and planned to announce something. They had been working on a definition of ultra-processed foods that they wanted to release back in August, and that was kind of delayed at the last minute. Them just just putting out more information about this draft definition.
1: I feel like there's this tension between the MAHA movement, which started as a grassroots movement to crack down on corporate power, and the White House's sort of wanting to deregulate everything. Those two things seem to be kind of at loggerheads. And it looks for now like the corporations are winning. I mean, we saw this with the pesticides earlier in the year with glyphosate, that the agricultural community fought back and said, you can't make us stop using it because we need it to produce food. And, you know, now it seems that the food producers are saying, you have a deregulatory agenda. Why are you talking about regulating us more? Is that, am I reading this right, that the corporate power is winning, at least so far?
3: I mean, it's still a Republican administration, right? Regardless of Secretary Kennedy's sort of mandate and passions, like, he's still working with and for people who do not like to use government to restrict or regulate or ban things. Even if you think about, we've come a long way since this point, but when former First Lady Michelle Obama tried to put healthier foods in schools, like, she was roundly criticized for embodying a nanny state and all these things. And now the political winds have shifted, but I still think to go up against parties' kind of traditional views on regulating business and corporate interests, it's the swamp. What are you going to do? I mean, they're not going to want to regulate a lot. And like you said, Julie, there are ample actions to date that show that there isn't necessarily a desire to impose more regulations. It's also an election year. They may not want to antagonize corporate interests when you're trying to not see huge losses, especially in you know, potentially the House and maybe even the Senate.
1: Yeah, they have enough people who are mad at them. That's sort of exactly why I add to it. Well, of course, with every political split comes a new political opportunity. In Michigan, Democratic Senate nominee Abdul El-Sayed, who's a prominent supporter of Medicare for All, is now trying to grab back some of those Democrats who gravitated to MAHA by unveiling something he's calling the Building a Healthier America agenda, focusing on fewer pesticides, cleaner water, and healthier food. Rachel, you wrote about this. Might it work? Might Democrats be able to sort of reclaim some of these people who drifted to the Republicans along with RFK Jr.?
2: I think it's something that particularly some progressive Democrats are looking to, and they might look to do if they kind of win back the House. I mean, in the farm bill, you saw kind of Republicans and some Republicans and Democrats push back against giving pesticide makers immunity liability shields. But I think it remains an open question. And I think it also depends on the different groups in terms of MAHA. I mean, like, Tony Lyons at MAHA Action have said that they want there to be an alliance with Republicans. But you also see this with Rep. Alexandria Ocasio-Cortez trying to court some MAHA activists her way. So I think it's an open question in terms of how this movement unfolds and whether there are sort of any deviations towards the left. But it is a hard sell in some ways. Vaccines are a big part of a lot of people in the MAHA base. And when I asked El-Sayed about this, he said, they're like, we're going to agree to disagree on vaccines.
1: Yeah, he's trained as a doctor. He does believe in vaccines. And he was the head of public health at the city of Detroit. He's definitely not with the anti-vaccine types. But it's important to remember that the original anti-vax movement was a combination of people from the far right and from the far left. So there have always been a lot of Democrats in the anti-vax movement. And this has been a group that's been kind of up for grabs. And we'll see how it will all shake out.
2: And some of the things on food, Senator Bernie Sanders has said for a long time, too. So there has always sort of been some of that, like, intersection on certain issues.
1: Yeah, well, I mean, originally, RFK Jr. was running as a Democrat before he took up with the Trump team. All right, moving on. Today is October 1st, the start of the fiscal year. Happy FY 2027, everyone. The Trump administration marked the day a little early, informing Congress last Friday that it was declining to spend more than $800 billion in what's called a pocket rescission. That's when an administration declines to spend money appropriated by Congress so close to the end of the fiscal year that it basically can't be spent at all, and Congress doesn't have time to disapprove it. The majority of this funding is from HHS, largely for programs to help non-citizens and for what the administration calls, quote, overfunded and unaligned HHS research programs. That includes many related to minority health. Congressional spending leaders, including Senate Appropriations Chair Susan Collins of Maine, complained that pocket rescissions are illegal under a law called the Impoundment Control Act. And the Government Accountability Office issued an opinion this week backing that claim up. But as we know, this administration likes to dare courts to stop it from doing things that just about everybody else acknowledges is illegal. And I guess that's where we are here.
2: Oh, no. I mean, I was just thinking, right? It's October. Everything that happens now, we also think about in the context of an election. And I think a dynamic that we have talked about a lot is this effort by the administration to just sort of do what it would like to do with funding, even when many people might say that is not how the laws and separation of powers are supposed to work. And I think something really interesting for us to consider is whether those dynamics do in fact change in the new year, given what Rosh and I mentioned earlier. There is a very good chance that Democrats control both chambers of Congress, not just one, and that possibility of conflict with another branch in Washington change what behavior we see from the White House. I think that's a really interesting question and something that we should be thinking about as the election is closer. And then again, depending on what the results end up being.
1: Yeah, one of the really weedy issues here is who gets to sue the administration to say that, hey, you're not allowed to not spend money that we've appropriated. It was important that they came out and said that this was illegal because the GAO, under the law, has standing to sue, but they don't have a confirmed leader at this point. And Susan Collins was asked about this and said, you know, they may be a little bit wary to kind of get out in front of Congress, but I think it's probably fair to say that if Democrats take back the House and Senate, that they would be more likely to want to either, I think that the Congress itself can sue the administration, can go to court and say, hey, you can't do this, which obviously the Republican Congress hasn't wanted to do, but a Democratic Congress might.
3: What has GAO ever been known to sue?
1: That's a good question. I can't remember. We've had fights about rescissions before. Yeah. But I mean, it's, you know, Russell Vogt, the head of the White House Office of Management and Budget, says publicly that he thinks that the Impoundment Control Act is unconstitutional and therefore they don't have to obey it. That's clearly something for a court to determine. That's clearly something for the Supreme Court to determine. We haven't gotten there yet. But most of the time, I think we've had lower courts that have, you know, warned the administration, hey, there's this law that says you can't do that. You have to spend money the way Congress says you should spend money. You know, the last time we had a pocket rescission, I looked it up, was last year when this administration did the same thing. That was the USAID money. So before that, I'm not sure when. I may go back and have a look. Shefali, to your point, that was my next question anyway. It's like, I would think that the one thing that is likely to change if the Democrats take Congress, obviously we have two more years of the Trump administration, but I would think they would be a lot more zealous in guarding their spending power than this Congress has been.
2: One would imagine. It seems hard to abdicate the power that one might want. That's how separation of powers, in theory, is supposed to work.
1: And it is kind of written into the Constitution.
3: I do wonder, though, if they think that if they wouldn't get a good, friendly decision from a court.
1: This Supreme Court. Yeah.
3: That could be far more damaging in the long term. Right.
1: Yes. There is the concern that the Supreme Court would agree with Russell Vogt that the Impoundment Control Act is unconstitutional. That is a risk that they would run.
3: Right.
1: Well, that will happen. We will see what happens with that. All right. So obviously, these latest cuts aren't the only ones to HHS that have been made since Trump returned to office in 2025. We will talk more about what's happened at the Agency for Healthcare Research and Quality in this week's interview. But I want to talk a little bit right now about the Centers for Disease Control and Prevention, whose workforce we now know is down by almost a third. According to the New York Times, quote, the changes have hindered the CDC's ability to respond to outbreaks as measles spreads at home and Ebola abroad, while, quote, entire divisions have been shuttered, including teams that worked on smoking, sexual violence, child abuse, and falls among older adults. Separately, but not really separately, the CDC's Advisory Committee on Vaccine Practices has ground to a halt after a judge struck down Kennedy's replacement members as unqualified. Medical societies have stepped in with their own vaccine recommendations for this fall, but the official CDC guidance is already out of date because there's no ACIP to make recommendations. This is all going to come home to roost the next time we have a bad flu season, I imagine.
3: Yeah, I think that the New York Times story, what I thought was really kind of what they led with was that even though you know, last year you had these widespread firings across HHS and different agencies, including the CDC. The CDC at that time, we know, lost about 1 in 5 workers, but really the true scale of the losses is much higher. It's about 30% fewer employees. But, you know, the CDC has really had a rough go of it. I think it probably was the poster child for everything that went wrong during the pandemic in Republicans' view. And so they've been very keen on sort of dismantling a lot of that agency, more so than the FDA and more so than like the NIH, for example, even though they've also seen like a lot of staff reductions. But CDC, I think, has been so crippled for so long, both because of the staff reductions and just the awful morale at the agency because of everything that the current political leadership has done since.
1: I would say, and the politicization of its leadership. I mean, there are things that were long run by career scientists in Democratic and Republican administrations that are now being run by political appointees who are rather pointedly not scientists, running this very scientifically driven agency. And, you know, of course, we've had a fifth measles death in Pennsylvania now that apparently the CDC is still not acknowledging the measles deaths in Pennsylvania. So, I mean, there are still a lot of questions. I mean, the CDC does have, unlike several of the other HHS agencies, does have a Senate-confirmed leader, but so far we haven't heard very much from her. I guess we are all still sort of waiting to see what happens. But in the meantime, I mean, I can just imagine if we have a bad flu season or some other respiratory, you know, ailment that could have been prevented if CDC had been up to date with its vaccine recommendations, things could get rather loud and nasty.
2: I mean, some of the
1: later this winter.
2: I mean, some of the vaccine recommendations. I mean, some of this is very much tied into the lawsuit, just like the high level ACIP not putting more vaccine recommendations out. Like, and this part has had somewhat of a snowball effect, like the Vaccines for Children program giving out free vaccines to uninsured, underinsured kids. That was held up for about a month. That is now going through, but they had to kind of work through what are the recommendations going to be. And they ended up going with prior recommendations because there's not an ACIP to meet. So some of this has been tied up in legal limbo. And yeah, on the measles deaths, CDC is now acknowledging 2 out of the 5 that Pennsylvania has reported.
1: There we go. We're finally hearing something. All right, we're going to take a quick break. We'll be right back. Turning to reproductive health, the Hyde Amendment, that's the annual appropriations rider that bars federal funding for abortion in most cases, turns 50 this week, which, as one abortion rights group pointed out, means that the ban itself has now been in effect longer than Roe v. Wade was in force. Shefali, what's been the impact of the Hyde Amendment on the ground? What does it actually mean for people who are seeking reproductive care?
4: It's a bit more complicated than I think people might initially realize. The Hyde Amendment prohibits the use of federal funds to pay for abortion, functionally Medicaid. And so Medicaid programs are jointly funded by state governments and federal governments. If you are in a state where the state government does not want to put money into paying for Medicaid coverage of abortion, your abortion will not be covered, especially if you are low income. Most people who get abortions are people who cannot afford another child. They are parents already. They are largely people who are low income and rely on something like Medicaid. However, there are states, the Californias, et cetera, of the world, that have made a point of putting state funds into their Medicaid programs. So in some states, you can get Medicaid to cover your abortion. That's really helpful. It makes this procedure much more affordable. It can cost hundreds of dollars, sometimes a lot more, depending on where you are in your pregnancy, to get an abortion. But of course, the fact that this has existed for so long has absolutely made it harder for people, often those who are most financially vulnerable, to get abortions. What you often hear from those patients, though, when I speak to them is, like, this is something I really can't afford right now, but I will pay for it anyway because I really can't afford another child. I think the Hyde Amendment is really striking in that it makes this thing much harder to get. But for a lot of people, it doesn't necessarily stop them from getting it because it is just so important to them.
1: It's ironic that something that has to, literally Congress has to pass every year. It is a rider on a spending bill. Democrats have tried various ways to get rid of it. always failed. I mean, even, you know, when we had sort of a Congress that supported abortion rights, they could not get this out. It is just sort of part of the landscape now, isn't it?
4: And part of it is, I think, demonstrative of one of the more effective anti-abortion lines a lot of Republicans have. Abortion public opinion is very complicated, and people support abortion rights in the abstract, but when you get into more specifics, their views become more complicated. And one framing a lot of the GOP has really found success with is saying, we don't support taxpayer funding of abortion. And that really works, because people will hear that and they say, oh, well, that sounds very extreme. I support this for other people, but like my tax dollars, they can't fund that. And that is the line that has been used to keep Medicaid from paying for abortions, to keep the Hyde Amendment intact, and to keep other federal programs as well from making this more available. And I think it's perhaps more politically complicated than first blush at abortion polling data might suggest to undo something like this.
1: I absolutely agree. Well, still, anti-abortion forces remain intent on cutting off the main remaining source of access to abortion, the abortion pill mifepristone. This week, the attorneys general of Louisiana, Alabama, and Arkansas filed suit in federal district court, not at the Supreme Court, which the group's press release says, to strike down the SHIELD laws in New York, Massachusetts, and California. Those are the laws that enable doctors in those states to provide telehealth appointments to people in banned states seeking to terminate their pregnancies. Shivali, there's already a lawsuit on mifepristone making its way through the courts, and it's from Louisiana. How is this one different?
4: This one is different because it specifically goes after SHIELD laws, and it challenges their constitutionality. That is a different argument. It is more sweeping. It could be the thing that finally gets the Supreme Court to weigh in on this issue, right? It's a very, very big legal question, something that constitutional scholars have believed since the enactment of SHIELD laws will ultimately be settled by the Supreme Court. However, I think it's really important for us to take this suit with context. As you mentioned, there are so many cases making their way through the courts right now around how people get abortions, the provision of mifepristone, SHIELD laws, et cetera, et cetera. We don't know which one will end up at the Supreme Court. We don't know how courts will rule. This is just one more quiver in the bow that abortion opponents are trying to use to stop this telehealth model that has found quite a bit of success. We will see which one lands. It very well could be this one, but at this point, we just don't know.
1: Yeah. And I should point out that the other Louisiana case is about FDA and its approval of mifepristone to be prescribed via telehealth. So, and of course, we're also waiting for the administration to finish its FDA safety review, which we expect to see sometime after the election. Speaking of which, abortion is not quite the high profile electoral issue this year that it was in 2024, but there's still several abortion related ballot initiatives to be voted on this year. Shivali, any that you're watching particularly closely, or any of the others of you?
4: I am personally very interested in the Idaho measure and the Missouri one. I spent a bit of time in both of those states learning about what's happening there over the past month. I think it's really fascinating. In Missouri, it's a very strange case. 2 years ago, voters amended their constitution and said, we will protect abortion rights. Abortion is now legal in Missouri, a state run by very, very anti-abortion lawmakers. Those same lawmakers were horrified by this finding, and so they have put forth a new ballot measure that would overturn the 2024 result, and it would amend the state constitution to ban abortion. And if that passes, Missouri's constitution would be the only state constitution to explicitly ban abortion. That's a really big deal. If this passes, it could set an example to other states where voters have said, we support abortion rights, and lawmakers have felt very frustrated by that. Polling right now is a very even split. There's a lot of money. We will see what happens. But I think this is a really interesting case for us to be following.
1: And it's super confusing because they just voted on this.
4: It's so confusing. And it's called Amendment 3. If you look at 2 years ago, the abortion rights measure was also called Amendment 3. And so you might be like, well, I just voted on Amendment 3. I voted for it. I should vote for it again. And in fact, that would be the opposite. And I've spoken to
3: people. That's very confusing. How are people supposed to keep up with all this? I can barely keep up with it.
4: How are they supposed to keep up with all of it? That's such a good question.
3: It's a lot.
4: But no, and I've spoken to people who work in politics in the area, and they had no idea this was even on the ballot. And I was like, that's also really striking that abortion has faded from a lot of the political consciousness. But actually, there's this measure that could have really sweeping consequences and really inspire similar action in other states. And the Idaho measure, I think, also very interesting. That would actually not amend the Constitution. It would just pass a law that would overturn Idaho's very, very strict abortion ban, which has sparked all these headlines. You know, women being airlifted to Utah for medical emergencies, doctors leaving, labor and delivery wards shutting down because the law is so strict there. It's really an open question, but there is some polling that suggests that this could pass. They have gotten a lot of support from Democrats, but also independents, also Republicans. A lot of people in Idaho who were never really politically engaged very deeply are, because this abortion ban has been so sweeping, affected so many of them so personally. If it passes, the legislature could vote to overturn it. And we've seen that happen in states around the country. But I think we don't know, A, if it will pass, and B, if it did, how lawmakers might react. There's a real chance, right, that they are just so surprised that this happens that maybe you do reconsider the politics of instituting an abortion ban when voters rejected one. But absolutely worth following and seeing what happens in this case for political reasons, but also because a lot of people's lives could be really, really fundamentally changed as a result of it.
2: Missouri sounds like such an interesting test case. I remember back in 2022, after the Supreme Court decision, like abortion rights groups were really grasping for a strategy. So they were throwing a bunch of different things at the wall, lawsuits, and then they tried the ballot measures and it just seemed to work and like take off steam. So that's pretty interesting.
1: Yeah. And of course, as you pointed out, Missouri has some of the most strident anti-abortion lawmakers in Congress. I mean, Josh Hawley, the senator whose wife is one of the lawyers for the anti-abortion, for the main anti-abortion legal group. So Missouri is one of those states that got all of the polls represented, and we will have to see how that all comes out.
3: Can I make one last addendum on the abortion thing, which is because I'm a Virginia resident. Actually, I was talking to my husband the other day. I said, oh, this is how you know that Democrats are in charge, or we have a, you know, relatively new Democratic governor. So now there's a proposed constitutional amendment on the ballot to amend the state constitution to codify abortion being legal until 28 weeks. So basically through the first two trimesters, which, you know, Virginia is an interesting, I'm biased because I live here, but it's of course trended blue with in many prior elections, like leading up to now. But, you know, parts of the state are very, very conservative.
1: Yeah. Virginia is still the South in a lot of ways.
3: Oh, yeah. And it doesn't take you long to figure that out once you leave the D.C. area. And there's a lot of religious-based opposition to abortion. So I'm not sure how it'll do, whether people will support it or not.
1: I'm curious whether, I mean, if we really are looking at a blue wave, and we certainly see a lot of Democrats in unlikely states who seem to have, you know, at least a chance of getting elected because of the frustration, mostly with the economy, whether that will bring along some of these other issues in a way that it might not have, because as we say all the time, midterms are about turnout. And it looks like the motivated voters this time are bluer than redder, but I guess that's another thing that we will have to wait and see. All right, that is this week's news. Now I'll play my interview with Erin Carroll of Academy Health, and then we will come back and do our extra credits. I am pleased to welcome back to the podcast Dr. Erin Carroll, President and CEO of Academy Health, which supports the health services research community. Erin Carroll, thank you so much for being here.
5: Always a pleasure.
1: So I've asked you here to talk about the Trump administration's effective dismantling of the Agency for Healthcare Quality and Research, which even many of our very nerdy listeners might not have heard of. But first, tell us what health services research is and how it differs from the biomedical research that most people are more familiar with.
5: I think everybody really gets what we might call discovery research, which is about learning new things at a cellular, molecular, you know, body level. The creation of drugs, the creation of new procedure, you know, everybody sort of understands why we need to do that. But that's only part of the problem. The bigger problem is, how do we actually get that to where people are? So health services research focuses on how do we improve the access, the quality, and the cost of a healthcare system. Another way I like to think about it is that everything that people hate about healthcare is what health services research focuses on. It costs too much. Yeah, that's health services research. You can't get in to see the clinician you want. Wait times are too long. That's health services research. You feel like you're not getting the quality that you should, or you're worried that, you know, chronic disease is on that. That's health services research. We spend very little time and very little money, unfortunately, on that type of research, but it's just as important as discovery research. And I think that one of the reasons why we continue to be so dissatisfied with the healthcare system is because we're not committed to studying and improving those things in the same way we are discovery.
1: So how does ARC facilitate that, or how has ARC facilitated that?
5: Sure. So, I mean, some of it is by creating and maintaining some of the big databases that people use to study the healthcare system, things like MEPS or other related databases.
1: MEPS is the Medical Expenditures.
5: Medical Expenditure Panel Survey, yes. But I think the bigger way is that they give out independent investigator grants the same way that the NIH does. It just focuses more on health services research. And sometimes they have, you know, different areas that they choose to focus on depending on the administration, because every administration should get to set priorities or, you know, decide what they think are most important. But they usually give out lots of grants, and I've had some over my career, that allow you to do all kinds of research to try to examine how you might improve the way that people receive care or pay for care or get care.
1: And some of that research has actually created improvements in the healthcare system. Is
5: absolutely
1: that fair to say?
5: Yeah. I mean, the reason that sort of like we landed on, say, $35 for insulin is because of health services research. It's because of research that was done that found that that was sort of the inflection point, that when out-of-pocket costs got above that amount, people stopped taking their insulin as they should. And I understand the need for some co-pays, and obviously we have a healthcare system, but it's like finding that kind of stuff out is health services research. And, you know, even some of the grants that were canceled this year would make sense to any everyday Americans. Like, how do we improve the way that hospitals use antibiotics so we get less resistance? Or how do we improve care using telehealth so that kids can get better asthma care or autism diagnoses? These are not discoveries in the sense of new medications, but they are things that we need to learn how to do to make the healthcare system work for everyone.
1: So I actually covered the creation of not just ARC, but of its predecessor agency, the Agency for Healthcare Policy and Research, way back in 1989 when I was a baby healthcare reporter. It was not just a bipartisan agency. Its creation was spearheaded by Republicans who wanted to know basically which medical interventions worked and whether the U.S. was getting its money's worth on medical procedures. The reinvention of the agency 10 years later was led by Senator Bill Frist, a Republican former transplant surgeon who later served as the Senate its majority leader. So how did the Trump administration come to view this agency as so woke that it basically needed to be disassembled?
5: I don't know. And again, if you don't like the research priorities, it is perfectly reasonable for an administration to say, let's change them. And if they decided they wanted to focus on cost, okay. If they decided they wanted to focus on access, okay. There's so many different ways to do this, but what they've done instead is apparently cancel a ton of grants that were already ongoing, and I'd be happy to talk about more specifics about that, but also they just are not spending the money. In fiscal year 2025, there was a significant amount of money that wasn't spent. Many believe that's an illegal impoundment, and there's a case working its way through the courts right now led by the Society for General Internal Medicine and Public Citizen, and they actually folded in some of the cancellation grants. But in fiscal year 2026, almost no money has been given out for new grants. Today, as we're taping this, it is the last day of the fiscal year. I have no idea how possibly they're going to spend the $345 million that was appropriated in 2026. A lot of that is not going to go out the door. In answer to that, they have said that 97% is being on track to be spent. I don't know how that's possible. And it's very, very likely, again, we're going to see a ton of money unspent. And I imagine lawsuits and more yelling will follow.
1: So Congress appropriated this money. The president signed the appropriations bill. What can Congress do, and why isn't Congress doing something?
5: So I ask those clean questions every day. I don't understand how Congress is not out of its mind. I mean, this is not something, again, from the woke Biden administration. This is this Congress, this House, this Senate passed a budget in a bipartisan manner that was then signed by the president of the United States, this president, into law. The money's been appropriated. Everyone's undergoing. In fact, there was specific language in the budget that required HHF to staff up to make sure that they could spend this money. They have not staffed up. They have not spent the money. I don't know how Congress is not losing their minds. It is an absolute ignoring the law. It is absolutely ignoring Congress's will. I know there's a GAO investigation. I know questions have been asked, and I don't think answers have been given. It makes no sense whatsoever. I don't know, again, why Congress isn't screaming and yelling and taking action. Now, what action should they take? Hearings, oversight, make sure that all of this happens. Haul people in to session and find out why are they not following the law, and force the executive branch, as the legislative branch should do as an equal part of our government, to follow the law.
1: And it's not just the grants. I mean, most of the staff has now been basically terminated.
5: There are now minimum staffing requirements in the law, and those are not being followed. I mean, depending upon whose estimates you believe, somewhere between 75 and 90% of ARC staff have either been let go or have left the organization. We can't get exact numbers because they won't release them, but there aren't enough people even to process or put the money out the door. Even if they decided today, we've got to get all the money, it's not possible. There just aren't people there to fill out the forms, check the budgets, do all the due diligence, administer the grants, oversee it. There's no one there. And it's an absolute abdication of their responsibility to enact the budget and the law as Congress has appropriated and put forth.
1: Last question. What would it mean? I mean, what would the loss basically of what ARC has been doing for these last 26 years mean to the healthcare system and how it runs?
5: I mean, we spend 40 some billion dollars a year on the NIH. I think about $47 billion. ARC again is $345 million. So we have been massively underspending on sort of what I would call delivery research on how the healthcare system works. And it's one of the reasons why Americans are getting angrier and angrier every year, because they're like, why won't things get better? Well, we're not funding it enough. We're not doing enough. And then what little we were doing, they canceled in July and refused to spend now. So what'll happen? We will remain just as angry, if not angrier, about how much we're paying for healthcare. We will remain just as angry, if not angrier, about how we can't get what we need. And we'll remain just as angry, if not angrier, about the fact that we can spend all this money that we do, $5 trillion plus, and still feel like we're not getting the quality and continue to complain about how unhealthy we all are. ARC is the solution to a lot of these problems. And for some reason, we just won't use it.
1: Aaron Carroll, we will stay on top of this. We will revisit it, I promise.
5: I'm glad to hear that.
1: Thank you.
5: Thank you.
1: Okay, we're back. Now it's time for our extra credit segment. That's where we each recognize a story we read this week we think you should read too. Don't worry if you miss it. We will post the links in our show notes on your phone or other mobile device. Rachel, why don't you go first this week?
2: My extra credit is headline, once described as obesity medicines for patients, GLP-1s are increasingly lifestyle drugs for customers. It was in Stat by Elaine Chen. I thought it was a really fascinating story because we've all seen the cultural shift toward GLP-1s. And we've all heard the drugs praised as a way to address obesity as a medical issue. But Elaine reports that the drugs are now being increasingly marketed as a way to look and feel better. I thought there are some notable examples. The story explored how Novo Nordisk, which is one of the drugs makers, has particularly leaned into the shift. For instance, the company had advertisements this summer with slogans that include live lighter and a slimmer glow up. And instead of labeling the drug as a drug for weight management, it sometimes is referring to it as a weight loss drug. And Elaine talked to some doctors and patient advocates that think the drugs being talked about more as a retail product run against the industry's sort of initial goals of trying to convince the greater public that obesity is a disease and that the drug should be covered by insurance. For Novo Nordisk's part, a spokeswoman told Elaine that how people expect to access and experience care has changed in recent years, and the company recognizes that healthcare needs to become more responsive, relevant, and easier to fit into everyday life.
1: I would just note, and it's a very good story, that if the drug makers lowered the price of the drugs, it would be easier to get it covered by insurance, but that's just an aside. Shefali.
4: My story is from The Atlantic by Caitlin Dickerson. The headline is "The Babies Left Behind in America." It's a great story. It is about when parents are deported without their children, what happens to those children. This is the kind of reporting that is really hard to do because you have to spend time with children who have lost their parents. But I think it's really important, especially as we see this uptick in detaining and deporting, in particular, people with children. I've spoken to a lot of mothers who have been deported when they had children here, and the consequences will last probably people's whole lives. There are health consequences, especially when you have young children. There is PTSD. And I think Caitlin Dickerson has done some of the best reporting on immigration in the past decade, maybe longer. And this is absolutely an essential addition to that canon.
1: It is indeed. Roshana.
3: My story is a trifecta from my colleagues, Phil Gallowitz, Andrew Jones, and Claudia Boyd Barrett, who wrote a story about, as of today, hundreds of thousands, likely, of immigrants who are lawfully present in the United States, but who have low incomes are now no longer eligible for Medicaid. This is part of President Trump's signature One Big Beautiful Bill Act, which will enact a greater kind of coverage reductions next year, starting in 2027. But this group of people is now no longer eligible for Medicaid. It includes refugees, some people who have been granted asylum, and also, victims of domestic violence and or human trafficking. So the story gets into how we have our beloved Congressional Budget Office here in Washington that sort of estimates the impacts of tons of legislation. And they estimated previously that about 100,000 immigrants would be uninsured by 2034 because of this provision. But based on figures that my three colleagues got from state governments or state Medicaid agencies, the figure is likely to be higher of the numbers of immigrants with legal status who are going to now not be able to receive Medicaid. So yeah, so it's a great read. And I know Julie will put the link in the podcast and in the credits, right? Yeah.
1: I will indeed. Yes, there's the continuing, immigration is a health issue too, theme that we have this week. All right. My extra credit is actually an update to an extra credit from last month, last month's story. It's from the New York Times and it's called U of Michigan Halts New Grading Plan After Backlash from Critics by Madeline Rubin. And it seems that my alma mater, also full disclosure, the alma mater of my editor and several of our panelists, has rethought the idea of letting incoming freshmen complete their first semester without letter grades to, quote, ease them into college life. According to a statement from interim university president Domenico Grasso, there was concern that students would be, quote, unfairly portrayed as coddled or unprepared for the demands of a rigorous Michigan education. Yeah, I would add that a lot of the backlash came from my fellow alums and that even though I attended Michigan well back in the 20th century, even in the olden days, we had the option to take classes pass-fail if we wanted to. Although I would note that under the original proposal here, the students wouldn't have failed, but they would either have gotten a pass or a no credit. Good job rethinking this, guys, and go blue. Okay, that's this week's show. Thanks to our editor, Emery Huneman, and our producer-engineer, Francis Yang. A reminder, What the Health is now available on WAMU platforms, the NPR app, and wherever you get your podcasts, as well as, of course, kffhealthnews.org. 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
1: Rachel.
2: Yes, X @Rachel_Rubine, Blue Sky Rachel Rubine. And Signal's always good too. RachelRubine.28.
1: Great. Thank you all. We will be back in your feed next week. Until then, be healthy.

0: Through my time incarcerated, my diagnoses from society seem to carry no worth in terms of treatment, acknowledgement, or other. I've read several books on autism during my time, which have enlightened me on several things I had difficulty grasping and much I related with. One of the most recent books is Autistically Me by Bradley Riches, who is an actor with autism. This book was informative and relatable in many ways in regards to my life. Unfortunately, while one is incarcerated in Virginia, or at least where I'm at, one's mental and physical well-being tends to not be cared for in any efficient manner. In 2019, till now, while having my disorders previously stated in an earlier report, I, as well as others I know, have been taken advantage of, had the seriousness of our conditions downplayed, had those that are designated in caretaker positions not care about any of our conditions, been put in situations where one is overstimulated or more prone to be negatively affected purposely and such. Even though on my inception in Rappahannock Regional Jail and Haynesville Correctional Center, I explained my diagnoses and even signed forms for my records to be shared with mental health and medical. Somehow, my mental health code classification has remained at zero for an unknown amount of time. A zero stands as having no documented history. This is confusing, appalling, and irksome to me given my diagnosis around 5 months prior to my incarceration in 2019, as well as my time spent incarcerated. How can there be no documented history? I've experienced a myriad of symptoms compounded by my disorders. Nearly a collapse on several occasions, consistently barraged by overstimulation to the point of feeling ill, and even possibly getting violent. I almost fought a CO due to being noisily and aggressively woken up, putting me in a fight or flight with my disorders kicking in and more. Many staff here seem to pretend to care about us incarcerated people, but their actions speak otherwise. The people who are in charge in Richmond or others seem to have no clue how to effectively and humanely do their jobs. They, or whoever else, need replacement given an adequacy of duties. I wouldn't be surprised if they are intentionally doing nothing so people suffer and die. Or even if they are intentionally committing crimes and feel as if they want to be won't be caught. Is anyone actually being held accountable? Anyway, I'm doing my best to hold out while I'm in an environment with a constant flood of several noises, blinding lights, packed in with a crap ton of people, and more that are problematic. Given the callousness shown my way, laughter at me while I'm in distress, disregard for basic human decency and respect, etc., it has become extremely difficult not to get violent just to end the issue or what's causing it. I've come close to entering a state I call blood rage, where I see red and typically have no memory of what I did. I haven't entered this state since I was around 14, when I was around family. This is my brief summary of my plea to the autistic community, which I plan on immersing myself in afterwards, upon release, to doctors and other professionals that would see such an appalling and malpractice and unethical treatment of patients, to anyone who knows of anyone that deals with disorders within or outside of prison, and to politicians that I would hope may put change into action, even though my faith in politics is slim to none. How is what's happening here and likely elsewhere allowed to keep happening? I see plenty of punishment, but where is the so-called rehabilitation? I implore you to take action, not only because I'm asking, but for all the people that aren't, for those uncertain to do so, for those frozen in fear, and even for those that come after, maybe even yourself.
1: These commentaries are recorded by Prison Radio.

0: This is Champagne Song from Solitary Confinement. Please visit prairielanddefendants.com. This is a poem I wrote called Open the Door. Open the door. Let me out. I don't want to be here anymore. Help me out. Please open the door. I don't want to die in here. Every day the old man shouts what we all fear, but are not brave enough to say. He refuses to understand what cannot be understood. You can open the door. You can help me out. You wouldn't want to be here anymore. We all just want to go home. This is Champagne Song, sentenced to 100 years for anti-fascism.
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2: Hey, everybody. So a couple months ago, to maybe a month ago, I had an article about my FAFSA funding for college. Just to bring you up to date a little bit, Mom paid for my English class out of pocket for $500, which was incredibly kind of her being on retirement in mid-70s. But I went to study hall Friday, and the lady there said that some people had reached out to her to see if I had found funding or not, and that they may be able to help with some of my school funding. So I don't know if it's because of this radio program or if it's just the kindness of the universe. But if it was one of anybody who listens to this, thank you very much. It's a heartfelt gesture, and I appreciate it. And just a quick reminder, we're coming up on Election Day in Virginia. I need everybody to get out and vote for the Marriage Equality Amendment to enshrine in law the ability for all LGBTQ people to stay legally married in Virginia, no matter what the later administrations may be, red or blue, because we all know how our president currently thinks about the LGBTQ people, even though he has the village people performing at everything he does. Go figure that one out. If you don't like trans,

0: Imagine a world where there are only goods to buy. Clothes and food, cars and chairs. $1 billion would mean nothing then. 10,000 cars, 10 million fancy meals. No, that is not what $1 billion means. The meaning of $1 billion is raw power. It means masters of the universe, looming over the earth as over a butcher board, carving up countries and towns like steaks, filet mignon too bland for those tastes that demand the rich dish of farms, homes, and nature preserves. This is Champagne Song, sentenced to 100 years for anti-fascism.
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2: Hi, my name is Angel Anderson. Transgender female here at CSB SAC. Since I've been at CDCR, I've been struggling because no yard that I've been to has been transgender friendly. And here at CSB SAC, they do not have no classes for transgenders to be able to transition to a female prison. And I think they should have that class at all institutions that transgenders are housed at. And I also want to share that here at CSB SAC that this prison is not transgender friendly. They don't offer us any support. They don't care about our safety. They have every PREA violation that anybody files is unfounded because they don't want to do their job. And because they just don't care about transgender lives here. They're trying to force us to join like STG gangs for protection or find somebody for protection, which is wrong. Or if we're getting beat up in a cell, they just look at it as domestic violence and don't care about what's going on. I also wanted to share that the other day I tried to go through the hole for safety concerns and the CO just walked away from my cell. And because here, I feel that CSB SAC is not safe here, and I don't feel safe here. So I suggest that anybody that hears this or reads this passes on to their loved ones that CSB SAC is not the place to be for transgenders. They don't honor SB 132 at all.
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10: 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My name is Steve Scrovan. My co-host, David Feldman, is under the weather. He's not with us, but we've got our intrepid producer, Hannah Feldman, with us. Hello, Hannah.
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10: 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Hello, Ralph.
12: Hello. It's voting season, listeners. Back up your vote with specific demands on the candidates of your choice, unless you want to write in your own choice.
10: First up on the program today, we welcome back Dr. Feroz Sidwa, one of the American doctors who's worked in war-torn Gaza. He's one of the subjects of the new documentary, American Doctor, directed by Po Si Tang. American Doctor is playing in theaters around the country. In addition to Dr. Sidwa, the film chronicles the experience of Dr. Mark Perlmutter, a Jewish American, and Dr. Thera Ahmad, who is Palestinian American. They work out of Nasser Hospital in Khan Yunis in the southern section of the Gaza Strip, the last large hospital left standing in the rubble of Gaza. The film really gives you a visceral sense of the horror that has been visited upon the civilian population of Gaza, especially the children. We'll speak to Dr. Sidwa about the events depicted in the film, as well as his latest assessment of the death undercount in Gaza. Then, in the midst of the AI boom, NVIDIA, the chip maker, has become the most profitable company on planet Earth. So what do companies in late-stage capitalism do with all their extra cash? Do they make capital investments, pay their workers more, shore up their pension plans? No, they buy back their own stock to raise their stock price. We welcome back William Lozonik, who has written extensively about the financialization of the U.S. economy and will clue us in as to what exactly is going on at NVIDIA and the rest of corporate America. As always, somewhere in the middle, we'll check in with our tireless corporate crime reporter, Russell Mokhiber. But first, we are rejoined by an American doctor who's worked in Gaza. Anna?
11: Dr. Feroz Sidwa is a general trauma and critical care surgeon in California. He is also a humanitarian surgeon who has worked in Palestine, Ukraine, Haiti, Zimbabwe, and Burkina Faso. He most recently volunteered at Nasser Medical Complex in Khan Yunis, Gaza. He was blocked from entering Gaza by Israel's Shin Bet intelligence service in November 2025, and his work in Gaza is featured in the new documentary film, American Doctor. Welcome back to the Ralph Nader Radio Hour, Dr. Feroz Sidwa.
13: Thanks for having me. Great to be with you.
12: Welcome indeed, Feroz. And before we get to your film, which has played in 190 theaters already in the United States, titled American Doctor, I want to delve deeply into the vast death undercount in Gaza by the Israeli mass slaughter genocide. We've discussed this a lot in our past programs, but now we're going to come up with some ranges. So listeners, you've heard me say that the Hamas Ministry of Health figure is very qualified in the sense that it only lists named deceased reported by hospitals and morgues, and they have admitted that they cannot obviously name the tens of thousands under the rubble or blown to bits by Israeli bombs and artillery, and the number of people who die as a collateral result. Well, no food, no water, no electricity, no fuel, no health care, no medicines, and those figures remain very, very speculative, except that historically around the world, the collateral damage is often greater than the damage directly by military violence, such as bombing apartment buildings, markets, schools in Gaza, as well as relief organizations, hundreds of mosques, and on and on. Dr. Sidwa, listeners, has compiled all the various estimates by UN agencies, international relief groups, universities, to try and come up with more realistic ranges. He has compiled three reports that are on the website Zeteo, Z-E-T-E-O, under the title, The Truth About Gaza's Death. And the three reports, the first one's called How We Got There, and the second is A Gross Undercount, and the third is What Do We Actually Know? So if you're interested, you can go to Zeteo, Z-E-T-E-O, website for the details, the documentation, the footnotes. Very, very meticulous compilation. So I want to ask you what's on the minds of a lot of our listeners, because the press sticks to the 75,000 estimate dead in Gaza, even though they all know it's a vast undercount. Even though a explosive expert, Professor Paul Rogers from Bradford University in England, said that the TNT equivalent dropped on Gaza, an area the size geographically of Philadelphia with 2.2 million people crowded together. It was equivalent to 8 Hiroshima bombs. And he added that they're much deadlier because they're much more targeted on the crowding place where the refugees and people fleeing the violence in Gaza are totally exposed. No shelter, no air raid places they can escape to, no fire departments to put out fires raging throughout the urban areas of Gaza. Every day I pick up reports, Feroz, and the New York Times just repeats the vast undercount of the Ministry of Health. So does the Washington Post, Wall Street Journal, AP, even the Independent Press has done that, without noting what the Hamas Ministry of Health has recognized, that this is a very, very limited criteria of named deceased that they are totaling from day to day. So let me ask you the basic question. What is it that we do know about the range of death in Gaza since October 2023? What is it that we do know in terms of ranges from the violent impact of the bombings and the resulting side effects that have resulted in diseases and injuries? And this is without minimizing that almost everybody in Gaza who has survived is either sick or injured at one level or another, as you have noticed from your tours of duty, crumbling Gaza hospitals. So what is it that we do know?
1: Yeah, so like you said, the Ministry of Health in Gaza, it releases a list periodically of people whose names are known who have been killed by violence. And their names are known because either one of two things happened. One is that their body was taken to a hospital, or they were in a hospital when they died. Or two, an investigation was done, which has some pretty strict criteria. It has to be like two non-first degree relatives, and they have to meet with a judge, and there's a long process. So that's the list of people that they release. But like you mentioned, I wrote these articles for Zeteo, and I know most people don't have a subscription to that. So if they want the PDFs, they can just email me and I can send them to them. But the Ministry of Health's count is very limited for some of the reasons that you mentioned. Number one, it just can't count people that never arrive at a hospital. So if you are in a building and it collapses, you know, there have been some famous stories in the past few months of people finally managing to uncover the remains of many hundreds of people in apartment buildings in Gaza City. Well, none of those people are on the list of Ministry of Health dead, nor can they be. They're just bones at this point. There's no way to identify them without extensive technology that doesn't exist in Gaza. So there's people buried under the rubble, and most of their remains have just decomposed at this point. There's just no way to know who they are, and there never will be. So they just can't show up on that list. The second, and I think probably the largest category, is people who were killed during the most intensive phases of destruction, especially in the north, and their families just buried them because there was no point in taking somebody who had been ripped into or had their head ripped off, or, you know, just obviously people who were just obviously dead. When the Israelis are destroying and shooting everybody that goes outside, there's not really much point to hauling that person's body to the hospital and asking if they're dead. They're obviously dead. So those people were just buried and then they moved on. And there's not a whole lot of reason for a Palestinian family that's struggling to find water and food every day right now. So there's a lot of reason that people who, and there's other reasons as well, but those are probably the two most important ones. There's a lot of reasons that people just wouldn't show up on this list. So to get around that problem, this is a normal problem in warfare and vast societal destruction, especially in a poor country, and especially in a sustained level of conflict. Like I just got back from Ethiopia 2 weeks ago, and they had the exact same problem there during the serious war in the north in Tigray. So to get around this, conflict epidemiologists have several different types of studies that they can do. One is what's called, I won't give the technical details, but one is what's called the capture-recapture analysis. One of those was done by a team in London mostly, and they found that the Ministry of Health is undercounting deaths in Gaza by about 40%, meaning that now the death toll is well over 100,000. And then again, this just emphasizes, this is only the death toll from violence. It doesn't include, like you said, the what are called the indirect causes of death when you rip a society to shreds like Gaza was. But their study still has significant limitations, which we could talk about, but I think we talked about them last time I was on, so I don't want to repeat myself. The other major study that was done is a household survey called the Gaza Mortality Survey, which basically went door to door in Gaza and tried to sample the population. This study also has a lot of major problems with it. I think it's quite obvious that it's a major undercount, still a major undercount of the deaths. But despite its major problems and despite it still being a major undercount, it still finds that about, I think it's 35%, that the Ministry of Health is undercounting by 35%. So those are the two main scientific studies that have been done to try and get around this limitation of the Ministry of Health. Both of these studies still, like I said, have serious limitations, and I think it's quite clear to any thinking person who studies these issues and has any experience of Gaza that they're still both dramatic undercounts. There has been one very, very small attempt, and not the most rigorous thing, but also, like I said, it's the only one, to adjust these numbers for peculiarities of the Gaza Strip. That attempt takes the death toll up, just from violence, up to over 200,000. And again, for reasons that are technical in nature and probably would bore most people, it's very likely that even that could be an undercount. And then as far as I can tell, I think a reasonable upper limit of the number killed by violence, again, not including indirect deaths, a reasonable upper limit I can come up with is 437,000. And again, the details are in that Zateo piece if anybody wants to read it. But as far as anybody can tell, 19% of journalists in Gaza have been killed. And since we know journalists are being heavily, very heavily targeted, to my mind, it's unlikely that the general population has been killed a higher percentage than 19%. And 19% of Gaza is 437,000 people. So that's a likely upper limit of the deaths from violence.
12: You want to give that number again?
1: The likely upper limit is 437,000. I'm not saying that's the number that died. It's probably not. But it's very unlikely that more than 437,000 people were killed by violence in Gaza. And to my mind, I think we can say with scientific certainty that at least 100,000 has been killed by violence in Gaza. I think it's a perfectly reasonable reading of the scientific literature that more than 200,000 people, and like I said, it's unlikely that more than 437,000 killed. So if I had to give an estimate of violent deaths in Gaza, it would be between 200 and 400,000 people have been killed, which is an astonishing number. That's between 10 and 20% of Gaza's population. And again, that's not including deaths from deprivation.
12: Yes. For example, no insulin for people who have diabetes, no cancer medicines. No antibiotics, no hospitals left, but most of the hospitals and morgues have been blown up, including a lot of cemeteries. So we're dealing with a situation for us that doesn't apply to any other country. The person has no problem estimating how many people in Syria died under the Assad dictatorship, how many in the Sudan, how many in the Ukraine, but they're okay with vast undercount of the Palestinian victims. And of course, it isn't just the journalists. They've killed hundreds of healthcare workers, physicians, nurses, assistants. They've killed hundreds of UNRWA food and healthcare relief workers under the United Nations. They have blown up 800 mosques. The devastation is unparalleled in human history, some commentators have said.
1: Yeah, Ralph,
12: never
1: can
12: been
1: I just...
12: an area that small.
1: Yeah.
12: And you have statistics on how the greater percentages compare with Ukraine. You want to give that?
1: Yeah, sure. But just before we get to that, the UN just released an updated number. that 61 million tons of rubble have been generated by the U.S.-Israeli assault on Gaza. That, as far as I can tell, that is more than all of the rubble. And I hope people will listen to this. That is more than all of the rubble generated by every single conflict in the entire world in the past 18 years. Gaza is the size of the city of Philadelphia. It is actually smaller than the city of Kyiv in Ukraine. It's the capital of Ukraine. The level of destruction that has been visited on this place, there's just nothing. It's impossible to find an equivalent to this anywhere else. It's completely outrageous. So to compare the killing of civilians in Ukraine versus in Gaza, well, let me just give you the comparisons that I've done, not necessarily to Ukraine. But so Air Wars is a British non-governmental research firm. They look into how air campaigns affect civilians. Now, they studied the first 25 days of the assault on Gaza, just October 7th to 31st of 2023. They issued a report about it, but they issued it before they had finished studying all of the harm incidents in that time period. So they sent me the completed data, and I looked through it. So in just those 25 days, between 6,300 and 8,100 civilians were killed that they can determine from their open source methods. If you compare this to the deadliest month for civilians that they had ever studied before, which was Iraq in, I believe it was March of 2017, the rate of killing of civilians in Gaza between October 7th and 31st was 88 to 113 times higher than the deadliest months for civilians ever documented by Air Wars previously. Again, we're talking about two orders of magnitude difference between what's going on in Gaza and the previous deadliest place that they'd ever studied. That was for civilians generally. But Air Wars also investigates plenty of other conflicts. For example, the conflict in Ukraine. In the first 79 days of the Russian invasion of Kharkiv province, which is in the eastern side of Ukraine, Amnesty International described this as relentless, indiscriminate, massive artillery fire and missile strikes. And they're right about that. That's exactly what it was. It was completely indiscriminate and insane. If you look at the comparison between Kharkiv in those first 80 days and Gaza in those first 25 days, the rate of killing of children in Gaza was 114 to 118 times higher than in Kharkiv. And that's adjusting for the fact that there are a higher percentage of children in Gaza. That's adjusting for that. If you look at Ukraine as a whole, you find basically the same thing, but in fact, much, much worse. The rate of killing of children in Gaza is hundreds of times higher than it is in Ukraine. And then the most, to me, the most shocking one, the most shocking comparison is that Air Wars studied the ISIS, Russian, and U.S. assault on Syria. And they found that, again, if I'm remembering the exact time right, it was that March of 2016 was the deadliest month for children that they had ever studied anywhere. So that's the 31 days of March of 2016. In the first 25 days of the U.S.-Israeli assault on Gaza, the rate of killing of children was 71 to 142 times higher than in the deadliest month they had ever studied for children anywhere else. And just to put these numbers in a little bit of perspective, because I know, you know, when you're talking about rates and hundreds of differences, it can be confusing, but I hope people will listen to this. If you look at Russia's invasion of Ukraine versus Israel's invasion of Gaza, Russian forces killed the same percentage of children in Ukraine in 10 months as the U.S. and Israel kill in Gaza every 18 to 37 hours. I'll say that again. Russian forces kill the same percentage of Ukraine's children in 10 months as the percentage of children in Gaza killed every 18 to 37 hours by the U.S. Israelis.
12: And listeners should know that the U.S. weapons paid by you, the taxpayer, made this all possible for the Israeli regime under Netanyahu to inflict its genocide and such devastating fatalities, injuries, and deprivation of food, medicine, and water, and all the other things that people survive. Anyway, let's go to the new documentary. I noticed that Lila Fidel interviewed the producer on NPR on August 24th, Morning Edition. The documentary is called American Doctor. It's called An Intimate and Unflinching Look at the Decimated Healthcare System in Gaza Under Israeli Assault. And it focuses on the work you did the work your colleague Mark Perlmutter, an orthopedic surgeon from North Carolina and hospitals in Gaza, and a Palestinian-American doctor. So I'm going to transmit this over to a filmmaker in his own right, our one and only Steve.
10: Thanks, Ralph. Yeah, we're going to move now from numbers to pictures, and we're going to start by playing the trailer for American Doctor, which is premiered at the Sundance Film Festival last January. It's playing in theaters all around the country and around the world as it qualifies for Oscar consideration. So, Jimmy, let's play that trailer. And even though we know it's just audio, I think you'll get the sense of it.
2: I want to take you through what Gaza looks like when
3: the hospital is totally overwhelmed.
2: You're getting waves of patients. Who do you prioritize? When do you have to treat them? You got no pain medicine to give the people whose legs have been blown off.
14: Three surgeons all working on one little girl for, what, 2.5 hours? And she's probably going to lose her right leg, and her left arm.
15: And she's starting to wake up. Let's get her warm.
16: As a Jewish physician, I knew nothing about Gaza. Like most Americans, I thought everybody out here were nothing but terrorists, because that's what I was told.
14: I'm not Israeli. I'm not Palestinian. I'm not Christian. I'm not Muslim. I'm not Jewish. I don't really have any connection to it. But as an American, I just don't want my government involved in crimes.
17: I'm a Palestinian. I'm not a spokesperson. I'm a human being. I'm a U.S. doctor who wants to see babies like my babies not be killed anymore.
18: What surprised me most was how the carnage was focused on journalists, healthcare workers, and children.
19: This bomb.
20: Where was that?
14: That bomb hit the building.
20: There was a 15-year-old kid ready for discharge that was incinerated.
14: And if I had gone down and been changing that kid's dressing, there would have been three bodies and I would have been one of them.
21: When they hit a hospital, that's a deep tragedy that people will feel in the community for the foreseeable future. We're just asking that hospitals not be targeted. Why that conversation is derailed in the United States is beyond me.
7: We do not have to accept that as Americans.
14: The United States could stop sending jet fuel, bombs, all sorts of weapons. This is a political problem. We need a political solution.
22: We're a good pair. You talk intelligently and I talk emotionally.
23: It's on us to make sure that their stories are told.
24: I couldn't go to Palestine.
25: I got rejected. And then I come back to the United States and get detained by the Department of Homeland Security.
4: This is what my tax dollars did. What your tax dollars did, what my neighbor's tax dollars did. They have the right to know the truth.
15: Perot's the right one to listen to. He is about fairness, and he is about doing the right thing.
14: You know we're not dating, right? You don't have to talk me up this much. Yeah. I just met her 5 minutes ago. Yeah.
10: That was the trailer for American Doctor. Dr. Sidwa, talk about your compatriots there. Starting with the first voice we hear there, the Palestinian-American from Chicago, Dr. Thayer Ahmad.
1: Yeah, Thayer, he's an emergency room physician in Chicago. He's a Palestinian-American. He was born in Chicago, raised there. He's a great guy. He's a really, really impressive human being. He's a leader in his community. He's a very vocal advocate for his community, not just in Gaza, but he works mostly in his community in Chicago. So he's really wonderful. He and I, unfortunately, we never were able to work in Gaza together. And then we were scheduled to work in the West Bank on an educational project together. But then we started bombing Iran. And so that got nixed. But hopefully at some point, he and I can go to Palestine and he can introduce me to his family.
10: He had the same credentials as you and Dr. Perlmutter, but he was in at one point and then he couldn't go back a second time. Talk about that.
1: Yeah, actually, just I know what you mean by saying he had the same credentials, but actually he has better credentials than me and Mark because he's Palestinian. You know, he's going to volunteer with Palestinians right in the Gaza Strip. And medical care, anybody can imagine this themselves. If you go to a hospital and all of a sudden there's this random foreigner who doesn't know your culture and doesn't even speak your language, who's trying to figure out what's wrong with you, this makes it quite difficult. That's what happens when I show up in Gaza. But there, he speaks the language, he knows the culture well, et cetera, et cetera. So he actually is a much better physician in Gaza than I am, just for that reason alone. But yeah, because he's a Palestinian, he is forbidden from entering the Gaza Strip, which is just an absolute outrage. He should have priority on entering the Gaza Strip. But yeah, the Israelis continue to block him. To be fair, now they're also blocking me, but they continue to block him from entering Gaza. And now, again, I just want to emphasize, not just him, but almost all Palestinians are blocked from entering Gaza. From almost all Palestinians who live abroad are blocked from entering Gaza right now.
10: Talk about the opening scene. It's with Dr. Perlmutter, and he's showing the director of the film. The director is Po-C Tang, an image of casualties he's photographed on his iPad. Can you describe that scene to our listeners?
1: Yeah, I want to emphasize to people that this is not a gory movie. This movie is nothing, you know, like Saving Private Ryan is a much bloodier movie than this. But nevertheless, this movie is, it's a tough watch sometimes because the things you see, like what Mark shows at the very beginning, are difficult. They are scenes of dead bodies, not bodies that have been ripped to shreds, but bodies that are just dead. And it forces you to realize what our bombs do to people. You know, our bombs are not made of magic and pixie dust. They cause pressure waves. They cause blast injury. They cause all sorts of death and destruction. And that's what Mark is trying to, in that opening scene, Mark is trying to get the director, Poe, to understand that if she blurs these images, if she pixelates them, if she refuses to show people what it looks like to kill children and what dead children actually look like and forces people to look, to really just to look, that she'll be doing people a disservice. And you hear it at the end of the trailer when he's saying people have a right to know the truth. Well, the truth is pretty uncomfortable. And so, yeah, that's what the opening scene, the last line in the trailer is from the opening scene of the movie. And that scene sets the tone for the rest of the film. Yeah.
10: So you worked out of Nasser Hospital, which is, I believe, the last hospital standing in Gaza, in Khan Yunis, located in the southern part of the Gaza Strip. Is that correct?
1: Yeah. So Khan Yunis, the Gaza Strip is so small that you could walk up and down it in a day. I mean, it's really not a big place, like we mentioned. But Khan Yunis is right in the middle. There were really no major hospitals anywhere south of that. But the Gaza Strip, the main core of it was Gaza City, which was in the north. And that was where 80% of the medical capacity was. It's also where 60% of the population lived. And it's basically gone. I mean, it's, you know, for all intents and purposes, doesn't exist. The biggest hospital in Gaza was Shifa, which was, a 750-bed medical complex, which is enormous. That would make it the seventh biggest hospital in California. So it's a really, really big place. This place has been ripped to shreds. It basically doesn't function anymore. If you look at the WHO reports, they call it a partially functioning hospital, which is absurd. They've moved the emergency room over to some of the outpatient clinics, and I think they do surgery in a dentist's office. From what I understand, it's completely ridiculous to even pretend this is a hospital. But so for now, the biggest hospital in the strip is Nasser Medical Complex in Khan Yunis. Yeah, and it's a 250-bed medical complex. There's a much, much smaller hospital north of there called Aqsa Martyrs Hospital, which is, I think, 50 or 60 beds. I'm forgetting exactly now.
10: But in this one, they only had two operating rooms are functioning. There's only one X-ray machine. It's very
1: at Aqsa, yeah. So at Aqsa Martyrs Hospital, there are two ORs, and there's basically no functional equipment left at all. At Nasser Medical Complex, we had six operating rooms, and was it six? Yeah, we had six ORs. And you know, when I was there, the hospital had enough supplies and functioning equipment for me to be able to do trauma surgery. Like, the main thing that I do is I stop people from bleeding to death, but that's a pretty low bar. Like, just not bleeding to death and dying is a low bar for medical care. Most of these people are being injured by bombs. So they're being thrown through things. They're being twisted and turned in all sorts of ways. So they have traumatic brain injuries. They have spinal cord injuries. They have orthopedic injuries. And I can't do any of those operations because there's not the equipment that's needed. And now what I'm told by my colleagues that work there is that it's even getting to the point that Nasser can't even provide hemorrhage control for people. So
10: Nasser was actually, by the end of the film, even Nasser is attacked. In one point, there's a missile that hits a surgical floor where the Israelis contended that a terrorist was being treated. Now, it's a war crime to bomb a hospital. The Israelis are claiming that there were weapons caches in the basements and that there are people, Hamas fighters, moving weapons through the hospital. Did you see anything like that happening when you were there?
1: No, this is all complete nonsense. Not only did I not see it, but neither has anyone else who worked in Gaza's hospitals. So I'll just tell you, like, in it would have been July of 2024, and then again in October of 2024, me and a group of other American healthcare workers who've worked in Gaza sent the Biden administration an open letter. We sent a similar open letter to Trump in October of last year. So on the Trump letter, if I remember the numbers right, there's 154 signatories. So 154 American healthcare workers who've worked in the Gaza Strip. All of us said we've never seen anything that even remotely approaches militarization of a hospital. And just to be clear, not only that, I'm pretty sure I've never even seen a combatant, like an injured combatant in Gaza's hospitals. It's possible I did. And if I did, I would treat them just like I treat anybody else. But almost everybody that comes to a hospital in Gaza comes with their families. And, you know, you can say whatever you like about Hamas. They're certainly not dragging their wives out to the battlefield. That's just completely silly. So, no, this is just total nonsense.
10: Well, we have to wrap up here in a moment, but I just wanted to touch on one more thing. The film is dedicated to the 1,700 healthcare workers, Palestinian healthcare workers who have been killed during the conflict. Talk about the Palestinian healthcare workers who've been working under these conditions, separated from their families. There's one particularly poignant interlude in the film where a healthcare worker keeps getting calls from his home about his sick baby daughter. Can you just talk briefly about that?
1: Yeah, he's relaying this story to Mark that happened at the beginning of the genocide when he was at Shifa Hospital. This anesthesiologist was at Shifa Hospital, and he was working. There were big mass casualty events going on, and he couldn't leave his work, and people kept calling him and saying, "Your daughter is sick." And he said, "She'll be fine. She'll be fine. Don't worry." And finally, they call him and they start screaming and they say, "You know, you need to come here." And he came to her, and as he found her, and she was sick to the point that she died, actually, at that point. She was 10 months old. There's no reason this child should have died, but this is what happens when you destroy the medical capacity that's used. Medical care, the most effective medical care that human beings provide to each other, is provided to small children so that they can reach the age of 5. At that point, they become a bit more robust and they can survive the challenges that the world throws at them, and to pregnant women. Those are the two groups that benefit most from medical care. When you destroy a medical system, and just to be clear, it's not that Israel bombed one hospital once, and I know you weren't trying to imply that that's what happened, but like even Nasser itself is a good example. Nasser was laid siege to in February of 2024. Then it was laid siege to again in March of 2024. Then it was bombed on March 23rd, 2025. That's when I was almost killed there. Then it was bombed in May of 2025, if I'm remembering the month correctly. Then it was bombed in a very famous quadruple strike that was actually videotaped and then analyzed by the BBC in August of 2025. That's just one place. You know, this one hospital that was laid siege to twice, then bombed. I mean, it's just completely outrageous. And this is hardly unique to Nasser. This is literally every hospital in Gaza. And not just the hospitals. Most of the clinics have been destroyed. Most of the pharmaceutical warehouses have been destroyed. Most of the veterinary medicine spots have been destroyed. So when you attack a healthcare system like this, you're basically condemning women and children to die. There's no other effect that it could even be expected to have. You know, the same goes with the destruction of Gaza's sewage system. It's the destruction of its educational system, the destruction of the water treatment facilities, the destruction of almost all of the housing in Gaza, the destruction of the entire arable land and food distribution system, the destruction of almost every bakery in Gaza, the destruction of every chicken farm, the destruction of, you know, it just goes on and on and on. Everything that sustains life, especially for an urbanized population, has been destroyed. And that's why the vast majority of international experts consider this to be genocidal.
12: The larger picture here is there have been studies, most recently one out of the UN, that the Israeli Netanyahu regime deliberately targets infants and children with snipers, and they deliberately target children.
10: The film is American Doctor. Hannah, tell us where people can find it.
11: So at the moment, American Doctor is screening at theaters across the country and internationally, what one would presume. 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Those are still going on. And if it's not screening near you, you can actually request a screening. There's a form you can fill out to request a screening, which is pretty cool. 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That'll be at watermelonpictures.com. Watermelon Pictures is the production company that produced American Doctor.
10: We've talked a lot about numbers. These are the pictures. And believe me, it is, well, like Dr. Sidwa said, it is not gory, but it's still horrible. And we should know this.
1: Can I just add one thing? The film, it's mostly, its theatrical run was basically the last month and a half. But this is an independent film, and it's shown in independent theaters, and it's had a very high rate of return for the theaters that have played it. You know, people have filled up the seats, in other words.
12: Before we close, is there anything you want to say to our listeners about what they can do about all this?
1: You know, I mean, being politically active is the only, you know, actually, I think it was Ralph Nader that used to say, if you're not turned on to politics, politics will turn on you. So it's necessary to be involved, not just with electoral politics, but with citizen organization and be of people. I think it was in the trailer when I said that we just don't have to accept these things as Americans. We don't. We don't have to accept that our government forces us to subsidize the mass murder of children and the destruction of an entire society. So if you're not happy about that situation, get actively involved. There are plenty of groups. There's the Institute for Middle East Understanding. There's Jewish Voice for Peace. There's Not in Our Name. There's A New Policy. There are all sorts of citizens groups that are working on these matters, but they need people, they need money, they need people with expertise, and they need dedicated people who are interested in working on these.
12: And they need citizens back home putting the heat on their two senators and representatives
1: Very
12: and
1: much.
12: Collectively on all 535 members. There's no reason why the Democrats can't have shadow hearings in the House and Senate with great press coverage on these grisly subjects. We've been speaking with Dr. Feroz Sidwa, a surgeon in California who has been to Gaza under the most perilous conditions and who has been a feature in the new film out called American Doctor. Thank you very much, Feroz, and we hope to hear from you again soon as you continue your studies on the collateral effects of the violent genocide on defenseless Palestinians in Gaza.
1: Thanks, everyone. Great to be with you.
10: We've been speaking with Dr. Feroz Sitwa. We will link to his work at RalphNaderRadioHour.com. When we come back, our next guest calls the stock buyback of $150 billion by the most valuable company in the world, NVIDIA, both stock market manipulation and a protection racket. But first, let's check in with our corporate crime reporter, Russell Mokyber.
0: From the National Press Building in Washington, D.C., this is your Corporate Crime Reporter Morning Minute for Friday, October 2, 2026. I'm Russell Mokyber. New York State, one of the largest markets for gambling in the United States, escalated its fight against prediction markets by suing Polymarket's domestic arm, alleging that the Bet on Nearly Everything site was illegally running a gambling operation. That's according to a report in the Wall Street Journal. The state where Polymarket and its chief rival Kalshi are based has aggressively sought to rein in the rapidly growing industry. Attorney General Letitia James has brought lawsuits against competitors with similar claims, and New York City Council Speaker Julie Menin has raised a possible investigation into the company's marketing practices. For the Corporate Crime Reporter, I'm Russell Mokyber.
10: Thank you, Russell. Welcome back to the Ralph Nader Radio Hour. I'm Steve Scrovan, along with Hannah and Ralph. Our next guest calls the latest $150 million stock buyback of NVIDIA both stock market manipulation and a protection racket. Hannah?
11: William Lozonik is Professor Emeritus of Economics at the University of Massachusetts Lowell and co-founder and president of the Academic Industry Research Network, a nonprofit research organization. His recent work includes predatory value extraction, how the looting of the business corporation became the U.S. norm and how sustainable prosperity can be restored, and investing in innovation, fronting predatory value extraction in the U.S. corporation. Welcome back to the Ralph Nader Radio Hour, William Lozonik.
5: Well, thank you. It's good to be here.
12: Welcome back, Bill. The news of the day is NVIDIA, the richest corporation in the world, has added $150 billion to buy back its stock. That's the largest single buyback in corporate history. This is added to $80 billion to its buyback program earlier. And you founded the academic critique of buybacks, how they don't create jobs, how they enhance the metrics for executive compensation, and how in so many ways they produce unproductive use of massive amounts of capital, which of course comes from consumer dollars originally. So could you give us your view on this massive buyback by NVIDIA and what that money could have been used for by NVIDIA?
5: Okay, so let me make a number of points here. So first of all, as you said, it's a program which to buy back $150 billion by the end of 2028, but it's in addition to $85 billion that they have already authorized. So that makes $235 billion. And it means that at any point in time, on any day, NVIDIA can go into the open market and ask its broker to buy back shares. The last time I looked, it can do under the SEC quote-unquote regulation, which goes back to 1982, it can do about $8 or $9 billion a day, day after day after day, just buying back its stock, inflating its stock price, basically manipulating its stock price. When it issued this press release a couple days ago about the buyback, one of the things it says that it's returning capital to shareholders. I mean, Jensen Huang, who's the founder and CEO of NVIDIA, knows that's nonsense. The only time they ever raised money from shareholders on the stock market was in their IPO in 1999, January 1999, and that was $40 million. One of his co-founders, Curtis Priam, there were three co-founders, one of them sold all his stock in 2006 for about $30 million. It's estimated that if he had held the stock to the present, it would be worth $70 billion. So if those people who originally bought the stock at the IPO had held on to it, you don't need to return anything else to them. They've got plenty and plenty of money for holding on. So this is just a manipulation of the stock market. Now, a couple different reasons why they do it. First of all, they give out lots of stock to their employees. And in 2025, there is about 119 million shares that went out to employees that is diluting shareholding, but they did about 360 shares repurchased. So it's more than the dilution. But even offsetting the dilution, there's no theory that supports this, because if you're going to give your workers, your employees, the incentive to get the stock price up because they're going to gain when, in this case, their awards vest, then you know that should show up for shareholders on the stock market in a higher share price, which they benefit from. The workers benefit as well. So why does NVIDIA then have to go in and offset that dilution? This should have shown up. And in NVIDIA's case, it does show up in higher earnings, massive earnings that they're generating. So that's even that reason is nonsense. The other reason is basically, which is kind of more fundamental, and it's the same reason that Tim Cook, when he was CEO of Apple, and now the chairman, did about $900 billion of stock buybacks, is to keep his job. Nelson Wang, although he's the founder of NVIDIA, has 3.58% of the shares and votes, because it's a single class shares. And anytime the hedge funds can come in with their wolf packs and just throw him out. And even though there's no evidence of active threats against them, this has been going on for four decades, that companies prophylactically do these buybacks. It's like it's basically a protection racket. They do the buybacks so they can keep their jobs. Now, when NVIDIA does all these buybacks and it's got massive amount of profits, it can't use, even with all the profit, it was $118 billion in the first three quarters of this year. Last year, it was $120 billion for the whole year just in profits. When they do these buybacks, it raises the bar for everybody else to try to keep their stock price up. So it has an effect on all the other companies out there that have profits or that can even borrow money to do buybacks to try to keep their stock price up. Now, the last thing I'll say is one of the things that they could be doing with their shares, with this money, there's lots of different things. But one of the things is that NVIDIA is just a chip designer. They don't manufacture their own chips. Most of their advanced chips, almost all their advanced chips, are manufactured by TSMC in Taiwan, the world's leading chip fabrication company. The same is true for Apple's chips. Intel, as I think everybody knows, has fallen on hard times. And Matt Hopkins and I wrote several articles on this a few years ago. That's because of all the buybacks they did over the years while they were not actually investing in the capabilities to keep up with MC and Samsung Electronics. In 2021, when Pat Gelsinger came in, he was the first CEO who came into a company that I know of and told the board that he would take the job, but no more buybacks. He was a production guy. He was kicked out, I think, mainly because he had become too much of the face of the Biden administration with the CHIPS Act when Trump got elected. And now there's the Bhutan, but really the same strategy. They're trying to get back on track. And as people probably know, the government or Trump, whatever that the equation there is, bought 10% of Intel just over a year ago. Just after that, NVIDIA put $5 billion into Intel for developing its capabilities to produce chips, and also there was an agreement to co-design chips. $5 billion is not much, but when you need $100 billion to get back on track in the fabrication sector and to catch up with TSMC. So I would have thought, and the thought that this would have been in NVIDIA's interest to have a second source to TSMC for its chips, that it would have been putting $30, $40, $50, even $100 billion into Intel. And if that's not going to be done by NVIDIA, then the government, not this government, however, should come in there and have an industrial policy to turn things around and get companies like NVIDIA ban the stock buybacks and say, there's a lot of good ways, and I could give many, many more ways in which you can invest in the productive capabilities in the United States.
12: Well, let's clarify this for our listeners, Bill. It's been said by some experienced people that when a company announces a big stock buyback, that's a sign of poor management. And they mean by that, that the company hasn't found more productive ways to use that money, shoring up the pension, giving more money to the workers, doing more research and development, all kinds of other productive ways, whereas a stock buyback doesn't create a job. It's just a financial indulgence for the bosses of the company. So what could NVIDIA have done with that money specifically to earn the label of productivity?
5: Well, first of all, in NVIDIA's case right now, despite, I mean, the massive amounts of money that are being spent in AI and where it's making its money, as I said, I think the best concrete investment could be made in getting Intel back on track. Okay, they're putting lots of money. Of course, there's all this circular financing that people have heard about where they're putting the money into Anthropic and OpenAI and companies, which that I'm hesitant to say they should put more money into that because it's a bubble and it's going to burst. Okay. Their employees are getting paid very well because they're getting a lot of money in stock. In a company like that, most of the workers have stock-based pay. So I wouldn't worry too much about them. I would worry about ensuring that they have employment security and stable jobs, not just for the sake of those employees, but because this is the reason why a lot of American companies fall behind, including Intel, in R&D intensive industries. If you get a lot of employee instability, if you go up and down, you have to lay off the workers, happening a lot in tech companies, as you know, then you lose a lot of the capability to compete in the future. Now, right now, NVIDIA is not in that situation. It has so much money that it doesn't know what to do with it. I would say that the money it doesn't know what to do with, because it's not that it isn't investing in new capabilities and in new products, etc. The money, it should just keep that in a NVIDIA bank. Okay, that money is not going to go under Jensen Huang's mattress. It's going to be going out there, money on the market being lent in bonds and stock and buying stock in other companies. That's if it's in this case, because it's so rich, and I'm not saying all the money can even go into productive capabilities, and you should be saving it for the future. But the problem is when they do the buybacks, it's not the executives make more money, but that isn't even the biggest part of the story. The biggest part of the story is the hedge fund activists and the hedge funds and Wall Street investment bankers. All that money is going, the buybacks go to share sellers. And it's the people who realize those gains then are looking to make more money out of money. So if you take the long view on this, going back to when buybacks started coming in the mid-1980s, basically, trillions and trillions of dollars have gone to grow the financial sector and put money in the hands of people who just want to make money out of money. And that's the bigger problem in the U.S. economy. It goes into private equity. Private equity is in healthcare. It spreads like a disease throughout the economy. But the buybacks are coming out of the most profitable companies. And those are the companies that we have to tax, not just for the employees, but tax them. They should be certainly paying a lot of higher taxes, windfall taxes, perhaps for social services. For everything else, yeah, I could write a book on what they should do with the money.
12: Well, listen, as you pointed out, until the Reagan administration came on board in 1981, the Securities Exchange Commission banned most stock buybacks as stock manipulation. They made it illegal. Yeah. And, of course, Reagan reversed that. Now, if NVIDIA has this high a margin of profit, like skyrocketing profit margins, why isn't it under traditional antitrust theory considered an illegal monopoly to be broken up? Could you explain that?
5: Well, the thing is that antitrust doesn't deal very well with highly innovative companies. It's mainly because economic theory does not have what I call a theory of innovative enterprise. So most economists, almost all economists, have no idea about why NVIDIA is so successful. NVIDIA is successful. It's not because it's getting high prices because its product in demand, but basically it was going along, trucking along from 1999 till about 2022 as a game processing unit company, as something that was making gaming chips, making good money, but relatively small. I mean, big by standards of a lot of companies, but small in the semiconductor industry, and that just was in the right place at the right time. So I would say the policy that I would push on this is that when a company is in the right place at the right time, first of all, you ban the buybacks outright, and you tax them a windfall taxes to support the rest of the economy, which after all has supported them. And that's the other part of it, that Jensen Huang knows perfectly well, that his ability to build a company in the United States over this period of time had to do a lot to do with U.S. government policy, U.S. government spending on infrastructure, on knowledge, and it's time to give back. And the ones you don't give back to are the people who never gave you anything, which are the public shareholders.
12: Well, you know, you've written a lot about the financialization of American industry, for example, General Motors. Yeah. By that, listeners, it means that they disinvested in industrial hardware and innovation. And I just came across an article in the New York Times, which I thought was a misprint, but you can comment on it. The reporter went to a giant factory in China. It was larger than the Pentagon. It produced electric vehicles, and there was hardly any human beings there. It was automated almost beyond the dreams of science fiction. And then the article said they were so productive that they are putting out an electric car every 76 seconds, Bill. Every 76 seconds.
5: That's right.
12: Is that true? Could that be true?
5: Okay, so I can refer your listeners to two articles that are on the website of the Institute for New Economic Thinking. One is Asian Battery Companies Charging the EV Transition, and it goes through. And one of those companies is BYD, which is the company you're talking about, now the leading EV company, but it's the leading, second leading EV battery company. The leading one is another Chinese company called CATL. And the fact is that because of financialization, the United States does not have a major EV battery producer. And let me tell you that there is a lot of innovation going on in EV batteries. That's what the transition is about. The other article that's on there is about General Motors and its financialization since the 1990s, that the particular focus of that is on how that has several times at GM killed the EV transition. But it's also killed a lot of jobs, and it has prevented General Motors from competing, you know, in maintaining its market share, other than producing big gas-guzzling cars that only sell in the United States. So it's lost competitive, including in China, where it used to sell 3 to 4 million cars a year. It's down to about 1 million, and most of those are small little cars produced by a partner. GM is basically, they're doing all the buybacks. They did about $30 billion over the last 4 years, nothing like NVIDIA, but that's a lot. And that's what they're doing with their money. And Mary Barra is doing it as a CEO of GM for the same reason. The hedge funds will come in and kick her out of her job. So it's a protection racket, and it should be stopped.
12: Well, just to interrupt, the New York Times reported that the car producing capacity of China is so vast that it not only covers the Chinese market, but they could produce cars to fill the entire European and U.S. car market.

0: the automation and productivity of the Chinese car manufacturing industry is racing way ahead of the U.S. and Western Europe. Before we conclude, what do you think is going to happen?
1: Happen to what? we're in a mess. We're in a mess in many ways, obviously. But I think the U.S. is going to continue as long as all this financialization goes on. It's going to lose competitiveness in critical technologies. You're not going to create stable employment for people. The problem of affordability is not just high prices, the fact that people don't have good, stable, well-paying jobs like they used to have. And you're not going to be able to tap these companies, their profits, to support the social services we need. And instead, what we have is private equity going and screwing us on those social services, being in places it shouldn't be at. So those are, that's all that's wrong with the U.S. economy, nothing else.
0: That's all. On that point, I think we have to conclude. We've been speaking to William Lozanek, Professor Emeritus of Economics at University of Massachusetts, and really created the academic critique of stock buybacks, which until he came along was almost never criticized. So thank you very much, Bill, for your analysis and your continued review of the financialization and therefore the weakening of U.S. industry in many industries across the board.
1: Yeah, well, thanks. And thanks for having me on. It's been great talking with you again.
2: 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I want to thank our guests again, Dr. Feroz Sitwa and William Lozanek. 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Stay tuned for some bonus material we call The Wrap-Up, featuring Francesco DeSantis with In Case You Haven't Heard. A transcript of this program will appear on the Ralph Nader Radio Hour Substack site soon after the episode is posted.
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0: Thank you. 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

0: Artie is holding the aces. The rest of the cards are all missing faces. I'm sorry I can't know you today. What can one say? I will not obey. Give us your sons and give us your daughters. No one is safe or immune from the slaughter. How indifference makes them rage. What can one say? I will not obey. National Guard or freedom fighters, all houses belong to cigarette lighters. But who hides in the smoke? What can one say? I will not obey. Better perhaps to perish outside of the bunkers where our generals hide. I turn away and spit. What can one say? I will not obey. Give us the minds of your children to learn the substance of books we have not yet burned. But can they read the sky for rain? What can one say? I will not obey. Soon all tyrants will feel our impatience. We choose to create our own combinations. I was always willing to agree. What can one say? I will not obey. The essence of contract is agreement, not coercion or obedience. And agreement is sacred. What can one say? I will not obey. There are so few wars of people's liberation, for the people have so seldom risen. Only the armed faction, listen, the armed faction lies. They recreate the state through their action. When the people rise, it is not they, but the state which dies. I sing this song for the prisoners' release, most of all now for the new state police. You see, the guns have changed hands. Again, what can one say? I will not obey.
1: 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And there's also no paid staff. 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You can get more info at kwrk.org.

0: Hello and welcome to the Scholar Circle, scholarcircle.org. I'm Maria Armudian. In this hour, when two of the most powerful countries in the world, the U.S. and Russia, launch aggressive wars, does it increase the likelihood of more wars? Or do their lack of successes reduce the likelihood of more war? Does this have implications for China's potential attack on Taiwan? Doug Becker explores.
1: We are live in front of an audience at the International Studies Association's West Regional Meetings in Pasadena, California. I'm Doug Becker. Ever since Russia attacked Ukraine, there have been predictions that a normative order against aggressive war was under threat. Then the U.S. and Israel attacked Iran. Numerous scholars have predicted this would encourage China to attack Taiwan. The normative restrictions on war are loosened and the U.S. is distracted and therefore not able to help defend Taiwan. But two clear developments seem to challenge this prediction. Russia, after four full years of war, doesn't seem like they're going to win that war anytime soon. And the United States, despite the president's continual assertions that the U.S. has won the war, clearly has not. Technology such as drone warfare might be a reason. Defensive tactics could be another. So on today's show, we're going to explore the future of warfare in light of the Russian and American wars and their current lack of success. Our panel today is Yvonne Chu. She is Jean Kirkpatrick Visiting Fellow at the American Enterprise Institute and serves on the board of directors at the International Society for Military Ethics. She's the author of Strategic Ambiguity Out of Balance, Updating an Outdated Taiwan Policy. David McCourt. He's professor of sociology at the University of California, Davis. He's the author of The Dragon Defined, How Washington, Canberra, and London Reimagined China. Ricardo Crespo is associate professor of political science and the chair of the political economy department at Grossmont College. He is the author of Currency Warfare and Just War. You can find that in the Journal of Military Ethics. And Robert Williams, he's professor of political science at Pepperdine University. He is the author or co-author of Seeking Security in an Insecure World. And that's with Dan Caldwell. I want to thank you all so very much for joining us. And Yvonne Chu, let me ask you the first question. The wars that the Russians and the Americans have been fighting, there seem to be some new tactics that may be defining 21st century warfare. How much of the tactics that we're seeing developed, how much of those are new and how much of it is sort of the old becoming new again?
2: Thanks. Like, this is a really important and also recurring question. You know, how much are tactics in war changing? I think whenever people look at wars, especially the military, there's always a desire to see new tactics, whether or not they're there. And there are some new things. I think that they're one of the things that you are seeing. It's really interesting in the, you know, Russia-Ukraine war is that, but also in the Iran war is increasing distance, right? Standoff. And the history of military weapons, the history of military technology is really about putting ever greater distance between you and your opponent. And then, once we talk about, China, war of China in the future, that will come up again as one of the big challenges for actually, the U.S. fighting a war against China. But so we definitely see that, that trend increasing. But you also, interestingly, in the, the Russian-Ukraine war, see a reversion, right? And so this is, we're seeing people digging into trenches and stalemates. And, you're going, wait, are we back in World War One? So it's been a really fascinating war because at the beginning of the war, there was a lot of Strom und Drang. Am I, is this the end of, does this spell the end of airborne operations doctrine? Is this the end of tanks? And neither of those things has happened. And so I think in all wars, it takes a while to settle down and figure out what is actually changing, what is the same. The drones are an interesting question, right? And what I'm seeing so far is with the drones is there's not something that's really fundamentally theoretically different or conceptually different. What the drones are doing so far are both replacing people and extending capabilities, right? And so it's doing the same tactics, but you can do more and do better. Where I think there may be some interesting developments tactically is one, space, right? This has come up recently. In, you know, when we're talking about nuclear weapons, but also just, you know, space weapons in general. And space is just an entirely different domain. It, you know, has different physical laws. And that will change, you know, if we actually are fighting in space, that will change the way war is fought. And then, of course, people talk about cyber, right? And that is one of the interesting, I think that is where there is a potential for an entirely new domain of warfare. So kind of like, the air domain, sea domain, you know, space, cyber could be its own domain. We're still too early to know if that will be its own domain or whether it will simply extend existing capabilities in existing domains.
1: Both the Ukraine and the Iran war has been the impact, the economic impacts that both wars, you know, have faced. I guess we can start with Russia. How much is the has the targeting of Russia's economy had an impact on sort of calculations on whether countries might want to go to war?
3: Thank you, Doug, for having me here. Thank you for that question. I'm convinced that, you know, we have these traditional domains of war, you know, air, space, land, cyber, maybe. I do think we really need to start thinking about an economic domain of warfare because it's becoming such a central aspect of how wars are fought today. Of course, economics and national security and war fighting have always been connected, but they're really taking center stage. Mm-hmm. And so we could think about the American response to the original invasion of Ukraine by Russia with these massive unprecedented sanctions, including the targeting of the Russian central bank, mm-hmm. which is really unprecedented. This is the first time that the U.S. had really gone after the central bank of another major power. And we had a couple of weeks right at the beginning of the war where it seemed like, oh, the Russian economy might be faltering, their financial system might be in jeopardy, Russians are pulling cash out of their ATMs. And what ended up happening was, well, their economy stabilized. Now it has taken a toll on the Russians, but, you know, 5 years later, they're still fighting. So there's that aspect of it. The other interesting development, I think, is we need to think more about how economics and national security are actually linked and how kinetic military power can actually have a direct impact on our monetary capabilities and our own monetary power. So we could think, for example, you know, what would happen if China did attack Taiwan? Well, there goes the American bond market, because that's going to impact everyone in the region, Japan, Taiwan. That's going to perhaps lead to a big sell-off of U.S. Treasury notes, which we could see. I mean, we're already kind of having a little mini bond market crisis right now. That would be unprecedented. What would be the impact of that on us being able to pay for our military? We've learned from Iran that our munitions are very expensive. So that's going to take a toll on that. The other last thing I'd say is just the convergence between sort of the traditional civilian financial aspect of warfare, where, you know, we're going to do sanctions. That's usually a Treasury Department kind of thing. But then that's also the application of kinetic warfare to monetary warfare, currency warfare, where we actually will have, you know, the air forces, for example, of Israel bombing banks in Iran. About a decade ago, when the United States was fighting ISIS, we implemented a campaign to directly target ISIS's currency reserves from the air. So we're seeing much more of that, sort of the convergence of the civilian financial aspect of warfare and the direct military aspect of warfare. And I think that we're going to see that increase in conjunction with more capable cyber capabilities. We don't yet know how AI is going to picture into this, but I think that's just going to be an increasingly open and visible feature of warfare as we move forward.
1: Yeah, there's so many different areas here. You talk about, you know, the impact of AI. Devon mentioned the impact of space, and a reminder, the U.S. has acknowledged that they have weapons in space now, and what does that necessarily mean? But David McCourt, I know you've been, the most recent book is about the way in which we, you know, conceive of China. Rick seemed to suggest one of the challenges, if China were to attack a neighbor, say, attack Taiwan, how effective would any sort of economic isolation of China be? Does that set up a potential here where China really has quite a free hand if they decide that, for instance, the President Xi's talked about reuniting, you know, China with Taiwan is a significant priority. Is that something that it's more likely that China could do this, less likely?
4: Well, thank you so much for having me, Doug. It's a challenging question, actually, because I think the simple answer is we don't know. And for listeners, I follow the US-China expert community, which is this interesting group of academics, think tankers, former officials and diplomats who spend their days trying to figure out precisely these kind of questions. They watch China closely, all aspects, society, military developments. And from what I'm tracking from their conversations, there hasn't been a strong discussion about the implications of the Iran war on our ability to engage in financial and economic warfare against China should a Taiwan contingency occur. So, but from my own perspective, it would seem to suggest that if Russia can resist and Iran can resist, then we're talking about a peer competitor in China with a GDP larger than ours by some measures. And that's a sort of a very blunt kind of tool or measurement. But it would suggest that we would have limited capacity to target the Chinese economy in a precise way. The suggestion, I would suggest that it would be a sort of a mutually assured destruction kind of situation, but we would have to get into specific sectors, right, which gets complicated and very much beyond my expertise quite quickly.
1: But of course, I mean, you mentioning just simply that China's more integrated in the American economy than Russia was or the Iran was. I mean, Iran, obviously, we're talking about one specific sector, the energy sector. Russia, you know, less so, whereas, as Rick pointed out, I mean, China, if China wanted to, they could crash the American economy, couldn't they? Yeah, David.
4: Yes, they could, but it's precisely the issue of interdependence. And so the interdependence between the two economies means that across sectors, it means that the ways in which they could hurt us would hurt them as well. And I think that one thing we have to try to kind of resist is a simple understanding of American power here, because what I see is American power is precisely exercised through the interdependence by being in charge of the rules of various kinds of economic and other sorts of relationships. So just because the United States is clearly not winning straightforwardly in Iran doesn't mean that somehow the United States isn't powerful anymore. Mm-hmm. Precisely the fact that the couple of issues that we're really struggling with domestically here in America is gas prices and the bond market. Apart from that, everything's pretty normal, even if it's sort of dysfunctional. That shows the immense American power. We can be at war with a very large country of 100 million people, and we're not all in the streets trying to stop this.
1: Yeah. You know, and not raising taxes to pay for it.
4: Right. And there isn't a draft.
1: Right.
4: There isn't taxation. We're all just going to watch college football this afternoon. That's about American power. So I think that is a demonstration of the ongoing American power, despite our inability to bring one country to heel.
1: Yeah. Yvonne, you had some response as well.
2: I think David's absolutely right about the problem, the challenge of the interdependence between U.S. and China. It cuts both ways, you know, and so I think this is one of the things that the U.S. and the China watching community has been really concerned with, which is that anything that we can do to hurt them would hurt us, you know, just as much. And can we tolerate that? Right. And maybe less so than the Chinese government could tolerate it. You know, there's, you know, the historical record on the, you know, efficacy of sanctions, right, is quite mixed. And, you know, and I think what we've seen is that, you know, the economic measures alone are not going to be able to win the war because there's just too much substitutability possible. And then, you know, there's another issue of, you know, what exactly does it mean to actually win this war against China? Right. So are you trying to isolate China physically, materially? They have stockpiles, right? You know, we don't know exactly how much, but they might be able to hold out much longer than we think. All kinds of questions. And I think that actually gets to the real problem with figuring out what how to prosecute a conflict against China, which is that the China community, China watching community has not decided on this, which is what does it mean to win this war against China, right? What is the end goal? You know, so what is your theory of victory? And until you have that vision, you're not going to be able to figure out what to do and what is going to be able to work.
1: And you listen to Scholar Circle, scholarcircle.org. I'm Doug Becker. On today's show, we're talking about the future of war, but the impact of Russia's war in Ukraine, U.S. and Israel's war in Iran have on the future of warfare, and with a bit of a focus so far, quite a bit on China. Our guests today are Yvonne Chu. She's with the American Enterprise Institute. David McCourt, he's with the University of California, Davis. Rick Crespo, he is with Grossmont College, and Robert Williams from Pepperdine University. And Robert, I want to bring you in particular because, as Yvonne said, we're not sure what winning a war would look like with China. And I think one thing that's quite apparent is we also don't necessarily know what winning a war, the U.S. doesn't know what winning a war against Iran would look like. And so how much then, with respect to the future of war, I mean, first of all, we all know wars are easier to start than to end. And secondly, if you're not exactly sure what winning would look like, do you imagine that would dissuade countries to go to war?
5: Well, first I'll say that I think we did, in fact, have an idea in the United States, or at least the administration did, of what winning a war in Iran would look like. It was defined as eliminating their nuclear weapon program and changing the regime. And those objectives have proven to be much, much more difficult to achieve than we initially thought, so much so that we may not even have that as a reasonable objective of this war any longer. More generally, I think it's important for any state thinking about war to have clear and achievable objectives that are backed by a strategy for achieving them, knowing how you're going to do this. And I think in this case, the Trump administration erred in failing in any number of ways to plan properly for this war.
1: So it's a question of the lack of planning for it.
5: In this case, certainly it is. I think there are instances where we could talk about war being achievable, war aims being achievable, and where the planning moves us in that direction. This is not one of those cases, however.
1: Because one of the things that makes me think through this is, I mean, obviously in the U.S. case in Iran, the question about, you know, how do they conceptualize a win and the sort of the moving the ball on what constitutes a win. But that also seems to be true with Russia and Ukraine, that clearly Russia's goal in Ukraine was to conquer Ukraine, take Kyiv, and either reestablish a pro-Russian government in Kyiv or maybe even re-annex it. But ultimately, you know, now they're talking about small territories, and would that constitute a victory? And so, Yvonne, I guess I'll, you know, circle this back to you. I mean, if China were to attack Taiwan, clearly the goal would have to be a complete reconquering of Taiwan and bringing Taiwan back. Is the fact that that has been that the Americans and the Russians have been unsuccessful, do you think China looks at that at all and says, okay, defensive capabilities have just been improved at this point, and it's not a question of who might intervene on Taiwan's side. It's literally a question of, would we be successful if we attack Taiwan?
2: Yeah, so this is a really tough question. So first, I want to say that if China did take Taiwan, it wouldn't be a reconquering. China has only ever historically held half of Taiwan's island, and the other half was they never actually managed to subdue. So there's a lot of Chinese mythology around Taiwan's status that is, you know, pervasive in the China watching community, as Dave Walls knows. I think this is, yeah, the lessons the potential lessons from the Russian invasion are really interesting. I think, you know, Xi Jinping ought to be looking at the United States and its inconsistency in its support for Ukraine, right? And also Trump's clear attraction to Putin and to other strongmen. You know, the current Xi Jinping's visit to the United States is an interesting example of that. And so you know, Xi Jinping would be looking at the U.S. and saying, well, maybe the U.S. would not rush to Taiwan's aid, despite the historical ties there. On the other hand, you know, given the Trump administration and, you know, its nature, that there's still a lot of uncertainty, right? And so it depends. Maybe Trump would help Taiwan, depending on what he saw on Fox News the night before. You know, who knows? So what it is also thinking, so the possibility that the U.S. would not help Taiwan is also maybe the possibility that the U.S. could not help Taiwan, right? I think it's been publicly reported fairly extensively that the U.S. is, you know, rapidly depleting its munitions in Iran. And, you know, there's a lot of concern about whether or not that leaves enough for a major Indo-Pacific conflict. And certainly China is well aware of this reporting. So, looking specifically at Russia's inability to win the war, I think that's really interesting. So Xi Jinping and the PLA, they're not stupid. They know that a cross-strait amphibious invasion of Taiwan is going to be incredibly difficult, right? And even with their massive military that, you know, overwhelms Taiwan's. And so, you know, they ought to be reconsidering that. They should also reconsider. I know that traditionally their plans have been focused on decapitation, which is basically taking out the leadership, right? And then, you know, and then waiting for the population to follow, right? To fold. And so looking at what, you know, Ukraine's resistance means that the PLA will certainly be developing plans for protracted warfare and counterinsurgency. So, which means that maybe, you know, from China's perspective, from Xi Jinping's perspective, maybe the best thing to do is at this point, just stay the course, right? You keep increasing pressure on the economy, keeping ramping up the military threats, and China is engaging in those every day, you know, with violations of the median line, you know, the median line across in the Taiwan Strait, and its aggressiveness in the South China Sea. So, you know, I think the lessons taken from the Russia invasion are quite mixed. But on the other hand, Xi Jinping and the PLA have time to think through those because there is no great need to invade Taiwan right now. It is getting a lot of what it is achieving a lot of what it wants by still having Taiwan out as an issue that is unresolved, but one that is there, you know, kind of asymptotically, at this point, kind of asymptotically approaching.
1: But David McCord, Yvonne says there's not this intense need to attack Taiwan or invade Taiwan to bring Taiwan back in the fold. But is that a thought that's shared in the China watching community, in particular because the idea, President Xi seems, whether it's his own personal desire, he wants to have this resolved before he's no longer in power, or a sense that time may not be on China's side on that one. Is there a sense of urgency? Or do China watchers believe there's a sense of urgency in China to try to resolve this thing because time is not on their side?
4: That's a really good question. I think it's important because it sets up the point, which is that whenever we ask a question like that, some people, it actually becomes a fissure within the U.S. national security community. So a few years ago, certainly there were people who you would probably characterize as on the hawkish side on China that were talking about the decisive decade. And this is an idea that there's 10 years, we have about a 10-year window in which we might be able to actually act in a Taiwan contingency. And once that passes, and that probably will fit with the rest of Xi Jinping's time in office and perhaps actually time on this earth, that we need to be thinking about ramping up American military production. This argument is made by some people who really would like more investment in the Navy. We're concerned that we've kind of dipped well below 400 ships and China has been outstripping us on naval production for a long time. They were making that, sort of more hawkish folks were making that argument. And on the sort of the more pro-engagement side, as they're called, people would be a little bit more skeptical to that argument. But I think what this panel really is showing is that that calculation is changing almost by the day. And I think that there are people trying to game out and think through what Iran means, what Russia means for what Taiwan represents to America and the chances of Xi launching some sort of attack. If I could kind of switch a little tack there, I think that in a sense then, Taiwan becomes this issue that it's actually quite useful for Xi to hold in play. And in some strange ways, it's actually kind of useful for America to hold it in play as well, to remain ambiguous. This is something we could perhaps talk about, the whether strategic ambiguity is still a good strategy for the United States. Strategic ambiguity meaning the idea that we don't declare very straightforwardly whether we would or would not defend Taiwan. We sort of remain deliberately vague on that issue, and there's a history to that we can go into, but it almost is like the status of Berlin during the Cold War. It's this thing that we kind of constantly fight over, but actually there's no resolution necessarily forthcoming, because if Taiwan did actually come under the sway of China, then the whole edifice of American military power in the Western Pacific falls apart. If you read a lot of China experts' thought about why we have bases in the region, why we have different procurement, why we need various things, it ultimately does actually fall on the need to do something in a Taiwan contingency. This is particularly Elbridge Colby's kind of argument, who's now in the Defense Department. His whole sort of raison d'etre really is to defend Taiwan. If that goes away, why do we need Okinawa? Why do we need, you know, why are we defending the Australians? Or at least it forces a fundamental rethink in American military posture, perhaps to something more the sort of continental North-South America kind of idea.
1: No, absolutely. And Robert, I was actually wondering this. David mentions about strategic ambiguity, but under President Biden, the U.S. actually lifted that ambiguity. It may have just been a moment because of the Russian invasion of Ukraine, but previously the position the U.S. had always taken was this is an issue that should be resolved peacefully, not that they would necessarily come to Taiwan's defense. But ultimately, President Biden lifted that ambiguity. Donald Trump hasn't really returned to ambiguity. He's actually kind of returned to uncertainty. The ambiguity, there was always this sense that we're not going to explicitly state it, but that's kind of, we know what the policy was. Whereas Donald Trump, is it fair to say, whether it's the defense of Taiwan or defense of South Korea or any of these issues, that he's preferred to be completely unpredictable and actually seems to find, he believes he has power in that unpredictability because, again, if you don't know what the U.S. is going to do, that's going to restrain you. Is that an effective policy?
5: So some have suggested that Donald Trump is reviving the madman theory of that kind of ambiguity, in that there is, in fact, power in making sure your adversaries never know what's coming next. It's not entirely clear what motivates Donald Trump in this regard. It could simply be that he's not fully aware or simply indifferent to the history of policy in this area, or in any number of areas for that matter, and that he believes so strongly in his own instincts and his own abilities to sort of assess and respond in a situation that, you know, he doesn't need to think about strategic ambiguity. He doesn't need to think about anything that might really be labeled a policy, because he has this confidence in his own ability to sort of do what's necessary in the moment. It does create a great deal of uncertainty on the part of our adversaries. It creates as much, maybe even more uncertainty on the part of our allies. And this is probably the central problem with his way of doing foreign and defense policy. No one, whether friends or enemies, knows what's next, knows what's coming. And so many of us, I think, would assert that that makes the world a dangerous place. There's a lot of room for misjudgment there, room for misjudgment on Donald Trump's part, but room for misjudgment on the part of those friends and enemies who need to act in a particular way based on their assumptions about American foreign policy. and those assumptions may simply not be valid anymore.
1: With that, we're going to take a break. And when we come back, we're going to talk about whether or not tactics to defend countries have improved, including economic tactics, in particular in confronting the United States. You know, is one of the lessons of the Iran war that you don't have to defeat the U.S. militarily. You just have to make them pay a little bit economically, and that may change the calculation. And is that applicable in some place like China? So please stay tuned.

0: This is the Scholar Circle, scholarcircle.org. I'm Maria Armudian. Increasingly, warfare has included the use of drones. Has drone warfare increased defensive capabilities? And how does that affect the economic costs of waging war? Doug Becker explores.
1: I'm Doug Becker. On today's show, we're talking about the future of war, what the impact of the Russian war in Ukraine, the impact of the U.S. and Israeli war in Iran have broadly on war, and we've been focusing quite a bit on the Western Pacific and the impact potentially this could have on China. Our panel today is Yvonne Chu. She's Jean Kirkpatrick Visiting Fellow at the American Enterprise Institute, David McCourt's Professor of Sociology at the University of California, Davis. Rick Crespo is Associate Professor of Political Science and the Chair of the Political Economy Department at Grossmont College. And Robert Williams is Professor of Political Science at Pepperdine University. And Rick, I thought I'd turn to you for this one because there's been a lot of talk about, first of all, how surprisingly easy it was for Iran to close the Strait of Hormuz. I know Edward Fishman has this new book out about choke points in the economy. And certainly, whether it's the Strait of Hormuz, whether it's the Yemenis able to close the Bab el-Mandeb, or since we're talking about the Western Pacific, I immediately get my attention turned to the Strait of Malacca and what would be the impact economically in this case. So a lot of times we speak of military power, we're thinking about, you know, can you win on the battlefield? But is that really not the point here? The point is, if you can cause economic harm to the country, that's enough to win? Or is that unique to the United States?
2: Thank you, Doug. That's a good question. I think I'll answer it this way. So, yes, the use of American financial power has become, we're very predictable when it comes to the use of that force. And it's not surprising because we have a lot of financial powers. My colleagues have shown, and that's been pretty dominant for 40 years or more. My concern of what we've seen in the Iran war and how that might apply to other wars is that it seems to me that our monetary and conventional military capabilities are diminishing relative to others. And that's an uncomfortable reality, at least to me. What we're seeing in the Straits of Hormuz is that our Navy can't keep the Straits of Hormuz open. That's a problem for a number of reasons that we don't have to go into. What we've shown with our sanctions on Iran and the inability of getting every other country to join us has also shown that. And part of that is because I think we've used our financial weapons, and by that I mean our the use of our financial choke points, like the SWIFT system, for example, so much that it's creating a backlash against the U.S. dollar, which is really what makes us, that creates those choke points, essentially. Everyone wants to use the dollar. It's still the global currency of last resort. To enable to use those dollars, it goes through just a handful of these international monetary transaction institutions, and countries are looking at it and saying, wait a minute, we need to disentangle as much as we can from the dollar or else we're next. And we know that this is what Putin realized in 2014, which is why he tried to sort of financially proof himself, before he went into Ukraine later on. And it's my understanding that the Chinese government has realized this also, and they have created their own alternative financial institutions. They're not prevalent everywhere, but they are growing. And that itself will further diminish our ability to use these weapons. And our financial power, again, is directly linked to our conventional power. I think that link often gets overlooked, that in order to have this large, amazing military, that costs money. Well, if you have less money, you can't pay for those things. And so it's kind of this, we might enter this like financial military, death spiral where we can't support the conventional forces that will keep certain economic choke points open, and then ultimately that will erode our ability to advance our national security interests abroad. So if we get into a confrontation with China over Taiwan, and I agree, we don't, you know, what does winning mean in that war? We don't know. Is Xi actually going to invade? I don't know. Assuming that based on his rhetoric, it seems, I know I generally tend to think that when dictators say something, they kind of mean it sometimes, so we can't rule it out. But our ability to respond to a Chinese invasion will be significantly limited, and our ability to use our financial power against China will also be diminished. As we've seen, they've been able to withstand our own trade, our trade war with them recently. I think President Trump has realized, with all his bluster and whatnot, that we can't coerce the Chinese economically to do what we want them to do. And I think all of those have to be taken into any account of how the Chinese might think about invading Taiwan.
1: But Yvonne, I mean, one of the things I keep reading about with respect to China, first of all, after years of predictions about incredible growth rates from China, they were going to pass the U.S. in GDP, et cetera, China's economy has been fairly sluggish. And so therefore, a conflict, first of all, does that make China more vulnerable to economic pressures because of that sluggishness? Or is it fair to say, I mean, China's not a democratic country. They don't have to worry about, you know, losing a midterm election. They don't have to worry about Chinese population that might be upset if the economy does more poorly. So therefore, that point that is a choke point against the United States really isn't much of a choke point against China.
3: Yeah, that's a really good question. So I think the econ pressures will manifest in two different realms. One is, you know, what Rick was talking about, which is that you need money to build military equipment, right? So you need money for the materiel. And, you know, and if the economy is fundamentally flawed in certain ways, then that will, you know, that will constrain China's capabilities. On the other hand, they're maybe not as limited as, in that respect, as a country, say as a liberal democratic country with similar economic problems. And that's because something related to the second piece, which is, you know, where the role of the people, right? And public opinion and what they think about, you know, how their government is spending the money. And so this could cut two ways, right? I mean, there is absolutely Xi Jinping and the CCP. So China watchers disagree on what Xi Jinping and the CCP's primary security concern actually is. They think, you know, some people say it is, you know, becoming a regional hegemon. Some people say it is displacing the United States. Some people say it is taking Taiwan. I'm in a camp that says their primary security concern is staying in power. And so, which means that what they need is for the people to be placated. That doesn't mean the same thing as placating to people in a democracy, mm-hmm. right? And so what really matters is, you know, can the Chinese government, can the CCP get the population to tolerate whatever is required for, in order to build the materiel and to develop the military that would be necessary, even in these straitened economic conditions?
1: David, then, on this question, you know, for China, I know that, well, first of all, President Trump's argument on the United States is, sure, there's an economic cost to be borne, but we had to get rid of Iran's, you know, nuclear weapon. And the reason why that hasn't worked as well is because they didn't make much of a case about just how close Iran was and you know, whether or not that was actually a valid concern. In the China case, however, the PRC, the government in Beijing, has for decades made the argument about the how essential it is that Taiwan once again reunited or conquered, or I will throw that word out there with the recognition that there's a great deal of contestation about that. But in essence, the Chinese position is, well, Taiwan needs to come home, and kind of use that as a way to build support whenever they have some sort of domestic issue. So question then is, does that allow the Chinese government even more latitude for whatever pain might be caused if there was a conflict over Taiwan?
4: So the argument you're making is that because the CCP has maintained sort of a propaganda architecture that that Taiwan is an integral part of China, and therefore if there was some sort of economic pain to be had, that there'd be more, that the Chinese people would be more willing to withstand that pain. I think that's a decent conjecture. I think the question there is really, again, you said, you know, Chinese, it's not a democracy in the same respect that the United States is, if at all. I mean, obviously, they would say that they are, but, you know, that's not for me to say. I think that... Yeah, I think your conjecture is kind of is plausible, but you know, I'm not really sure, to be honest. You know, I think it depends on other issues that the Chinese people are annoyed about. I think ordinary Chinese are interested in sending their kids to college, getting a job, ordinary things, seeing the world, sending their kids to study in Britain and the United States. I think we forget that they like their sneakers and they love their Nikes and they like sports show, you know, sports and music and et cetera. So just in the same way we are. So I think we can paint a kind of a picture of a propagandized society willing to take all costs, but I'm not entirely sure about that. Mm-hmm. Certain, you know, nationalist factions of younger males who might be sort of mobilized just in the same way that our younger disaffected males are, you know, head down in TikTok. I think we kind of, it's important to kind of rehumanize the Chinese a little bit there. Mm-hmm. But a plausible hypothesis. Mm-hmm. Yeah.
1: One last question, and then we're going to open it up for the audience. And I'm just going to ask all four of you the same deceptively simple question then. The U.S. hasn't been successful. Russians haven't been successful. Is it fair to say that war is going to become less likely, you know, going forward? Or is it just going to change in any meaningful way? Is the lesson learned of these two wars that regardless of the normative order, maybe war is a bad idea? We'll start with you, Robert.
5: Thank you. That's the important question, I think, before us all. We certainly have the knowledge to eliminate war. We know what it takes to avoid war, it seems to me, but it's not clear that we necessarily have the wisdom to use that knowledge effectively. I think what we've learned from Putin, maybe from Donald Trump and others, is that enlightened leadership is required to supply the wisdom element. And what makes for enlightenment is, more than anything else, historical understanding. So memory is the driver of our present awareness and of our future actions. And so this is why truth is important. If our memories are based on lies, or if they're partial or fragmented, we'll have little chance of acting wisely and avoiding war. I'm hopeful, but there is this very large element of enlightened leadership that's necessary to eliminate war. I also want to say briefly that we face some technological challenges in the very near-term future, challenges that are coming on us hard and fast. You know, I think one of the things that we're seeing with AI is that in the future, connectivity may be vulnerability. And those things that are part of the internet, including the Internet of Things, will be easy targets of hacking and maybe even of destruction by AI agents capable of getting past even the most robust safeguards that we have available now. Air gaps, that is, where systems are not connected to the internet, may not protect systems from attack. After all, the Iranian nuclear facilities that were attacked by the Stuxnet worm were air gapped, and we found human ways to sort of import those worms into the system. So we've got a lot of vulnerabilities given the technological capabilities that are upon us now. And one of the things that I fear is that, again, without enlightened leadership, there will be some very significant incentives for maybe the bad actors to roll the dice, thinking that they have certain advantages given these new technologies.
1: So you didn't want to leave us any optimistic in any way, shape, or form. But the threat of the bad actors, of course, you know, can always play that role. Rick, what do you think? Are we less likely, more likely? We're going to figure out that maybe war is a bad idea.
2: I would like to be optimistic, but I'm a happy pessimist in the sense. Is that possible? Why not? And what I mean by that is I would love there to be more, as Robert pointed out, more enlightened leadership or responsible leadership. But I don't think that's a sufficient condition to avoid wars. It might be a necessary factor. But the other factor is we also, I think, should recognize that there are folks who sometimes believe that war does serve their purposes. And so perhaps the best way to avoid future war is to be so prepared for it that it deters the other fellow from choosing that course of action, which kind of leads to this question as to, well, how do we do that moving forward? And as Robert pointed out, we don't know how these new technologies are going to impact that. For example, could AI actually make war more likely because the algorithm, whatever algorithm might be there to calculate risk or whatnot, might say, hey, you have an advantage right now. Go for it. Or indirectly, you might get an algorithm that says, hey, the data shows that it might be less risky when it actually is actually more risky because it's still created by machines. So we don't know what the impact of that will be. The other thing, and then I'll end with that, is that I think we need to start rethinking what kind of weapon systems are going to lead to deterrence in the future. And I think that's going to be a problem for the United States because we've devoted so much time and effort and money into buying expensive aircraft carriers and whatnot. Whereas what we've seen is that, a drone that costs a couple of $1,000s can negate the firepower of the U.S. Navy. Mm-hmm. And so maybe we need to rethink or maybe even revolutionize how we think of weapons procurement. What do we need? Do we need more drones instead of more, tanks, for example? Is that the best way to provide deterrence going forward? And I don't know. I mean, if I knew, I'd be making a lot of money right now.
1: That would take kind of a fundamental alteration of how the Department of Defense
2: absolutely
1: procures weapons, wouldn't it? I would think so. That because aircraft carriers just look so much cooler.
2: They do look cool.
1: Yvonne, what do you think? Any hope of optimism here?
3: So I don't see the improbability of success making war less likely in the future. That has never prevented many a war. I think that what we really want is to assume that people think rationally, and unfortunately, irrationality drives many decisions in human society, especially the decision to go to war. But I also think that we might be defining the concept of rationality too narrowly here, right? That what all it takes to decide to start a war that you don't think you can win is some rational means ends calculation about the other things that it can get you, right? Which is not necessarily victory. And so I think those will continue to drive decisions to go to war just as much as the desire to win.
1: David, I'll give you the last word on this one.
4: I'm not sure I'm going to be optimistic, but I'll push back a little bit about the argument that people in Russia and the United States are going to think that these have been failures. Mm. I think Putin had a very clear plan. It wasn't to take Kiev. It wasn't to take all of Ukraine. It was to bleed the Ukrainian regime and the Ukrainian society and people, and to take back Eastern Ukraine and probably all the way around. So our eyes should be on Odessa. That's a very big part of the Russian psyche, and they'll want that back. So this was kind of a long way from over. I think that Putin and co. think that this has been tough, a million deaths, but it's been worth it. And in Washington, I'm sure people around Trump think that we haven't lost. We haven't won. But we haven't lost. The problem is the moral cost. I think that's something that we haven't really talked enough about. Mm-hmm. That we, and it looks likely as of today, that after the midterms, we're going to go back to bombing Iran. The problem is that it will be an incredible moral cost. Mm-hmm. We will be killing people for no reason. We're not going to get them to give up or to achieve total capitulation. So when I'm thinking about war and these questions, I think it's always important to remind ourselves that where it should take us is what we really want. What do we really value as a society? How can we turn our attentions back to ourselves? How can we make ourselves better? How can we learn the real meaning of defense and national security and not the one that came about in 1947 onwards, which is not defense, but forward offense? Mm-hmm. Now, we can debate about our strategy, but we actually have to unlearn that a little bit. I would argue for a more defensive posture. We need to remember about diplomacy. We've forgotten how to do diplomacy. The State Department's in a real mess. Mm-hmm. Morale is at an all-time low, as far as I understand it. We can do two things. We can drop bombs and we can sanction. Mm-hmm. What about diplomacy? What about our sending our best and brightest out there to try to make peace? we need to get back to improving our way of life. That doesn't mean some sort of lefty vision of socialism in the United States. It just means, how can we disagree over what the best way to live is? Mm-hmm. How can we improve our lives? Yeah.
1: It's a nice place to end at least the formal conversation where I'm the one asking the questions. I want to open it up. We are, of course, recording live, and you're getting a few more noises in the background than we usually do when we're not recording live. But we get the opportunity to ask our audience if you'd like to come up. Please, when you ask the question, you know, identify yourself. If you have a question, you know, for a panel, come on up.
6: Thanks very much for this. My name is Sarah Dorr, and I have a question that primarily follows on a point that Professor McCourt made. You mentioned that official channels of diplomacy are faltering right now, and I'm wondering, because of that, do you think that there should be more focus on unofficial channels of diplomacy, so sort of a people-to-people form? And if so, what might that look like?
4: Question. Yeah. So, just to sort of clarify what I meant was, there's been a real sort of de-emphasis on diplomacy in Washington over the last maybe three decades, really since the end of the Cold War. We don't have to sort of get all Fukuyamian about sort of the end of history, but really there was a sense that the United States had kind of won the Cold War and the major problems had been solved. And with the rise of the American sort of finance and the overwhelming military capacity differential with other countries, there was a sort of a sense that we don't necessarily need to invest in our diplomatic service. And at the same time, there was actually sort of an increase in sort of what you might call people-to-people exchanges, sort of track. There are different tracks of diplomacy. So track one diplomacy is state to state. Track two diplomacy is sort of people to people. And track 1.5 is a little bit in between. But I guess I would not go down the road of necessarily saying that we should up our people to people kind of exchanges, because I think it quite easily falls into this trap of reaching out to certain kinds of groups in other countries that we like. We tried, this is part of the background of our disagreement with Putin, because in the 90s and 2000s, there was lots of US foundations and institutes going over there and talking to left-wing liberal Russians. And that's okay, but we pushed it quite far. And then Putin put his foot down and said, we need to stop this now. So now my point actually becomes a fissure within Washington itself. My position would be sort of politicized.

0: I mean, if you think of the kinds of people that have been put into ambassadorships, how many roles in the State Department aren't staffed or are staffed by people who have actually just been continued, or, you know, I mean, you have to talk about Jared Kushner and Steve Witkoff, right?
1: Right.
0: Like, these are the people that we're sending to do diplomacy. I mean, really, the words that we're using to describe what's happening are totally inadequate, right? This isn't diplomacy. This is something totally different. And we haven't really talked about that enough. One argument could really be to say that we're not really talking about war. We're talking about massive market manipulation. This is all just a show to make money. None of this is real. I mean, really, if we wanted to do the show over, we start off with, there is no kind of conversation to be had about the future of war. There is only, you know, how much money can you make by saying something and selling a bunch of oil at 1 a.m. in the morning to make sure that the price doesn't spike the next day so much. So much behind the curtain that we're just not getting to see because the news doesn't report any of it. So, yeah.
1: I'll end with that. We've been talking about the future of war, whether the wars in Ukraine, the war in Iran, have changed the way wars are fought, changed the likelihood of war. Our guests today have been Yvonne Chu. She is Jean Kirkpatrick Visiting Fellow at the American Enterprise Institute. She serves on the board of directors for the International Society for Military Ethics. She's the author of Strategic Ambiguity Out of Balance, Updating an Outdated Taiwan Policy. David McCourt is professor of sociology at the University of California, Davis. He's the author of The Dragon Defined, How Washington, Canberra, and London Reimagined China. Ricardo Crespo, he's Associate Professor of Political Science and the Chair of the Political Economy Department at Grossmont College. He is the author of Currency Warfare and Just War. And Robert Williams, he's Professor of Political Science at Pepperdine University, the co-author of Seeking Security in an Insecure World with Dan Caldwell. First of all, I want to thank all of you for sharing your time, your expertise. I'm so grateful for this opportunity, for this conversation, and look forward to future conversations with you all. Thank you all so very much. A note, we recorded this show in front of a live studio audience and had quite a bit of an additional content, some of it really quite interesting, but we had to edit it down for your station to be able to air in the hour. If you'd like to hear the entire show, please come visit us at www.scholarcircle.org.
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A song to honor the power and spirit of a sacred being that roamed the territory of the Snoqualmie Nation on Vancouver Island. That was sister duo Ait Lelum with Gwayat Sun, or Grizzly Bear Song. As the story's told, the first grizzly bear didn't start on the ground. It lived way up inside a giant cedar tree, and one day it decided to journey down and walk the earth. But when it reached the ground, the earth shook due to its massive size. But despite its overwhelming power and fierce presence, Gwayat Sun was gentle, and it showed the Snoqualmie people what it meant to be kind. I'm Jared Martineau. This is Reclaimed, your home for Indigenous music on CBC. And today we're honoring the National Day for Truth and Reconciliation. Let's head to the north. In the ice and tundra of Nunavut, the land extends in every direction to the horizon. And you can almost hear that in Tanya Tagaq's music. She says this song conjures a psychic place of healing, rebirth, and artistic power that will shake the world. Here's Tanya Tagaq and the Ash Kusha remix of Earth Monster.

what an amazing track. You just heard two songs featuring Tanya Tagak, and that one's a four-dimensional collab between producer Rise Ashen on the beats and a trifecta of Inuit Katajak artists, Tanya Tagak, Cynthia Pitsiolak, and Charlotte Kameny. Cynthia and Charlotte also perform as the throat-singing duo Sila. And if you're looking for more Arctic experimentalism at the edges of rhythm and sound, turn your ears and eyes to the north. I'm Jared Martineau. This is Reclaimed on CBC Music and Radio. Today, we're honoring the National Day for Truth and Reconciliation with songs that celebrate Indigenous voices through the spirit of collaboration. Those musical connections can take many forms. And next up, let's hear Indigenous and non-Indigenous artists coming together to create new sounds rooted in ancient traditions. First up is one of my favorite tracks from DJ Crazy Cree's album, Future Generations. Crazy Cree is the musical alias of Cree artist Dallas Arcan. He reps the Alexander First Nation in Treaty 6, and he's not just a DJ and electronic beat maker. He's also a singer, a flute player, and a world champion hoop dancer. On this track, Crazy Cree links up with fellow DJ and producer Dancin' Dave for a gentle, down-tempo tune that honors all the mothers, daughters, sisters, and aunties and cookums. Here they are with Isquewak Reprise on Reclaimed.

That beautiful voice you just heard was Cree and Potawatomi singer and traditional dancer Thielen Kiknoswe, and he was joined on it by electronic producer Rise Ashen. They've released a few singles together over the years, but that one's definitely my favorite. It's a hypnotic meditation on the land and places we share, and the spirits that are always with us to remind us we're never alone. That was Same Home. This is Reclaimed. I'm Jarrett Martineau. You can find us across Turtle Island on SiriusXM and Native Voice One. Let's head to Quebec now to hear a collaboration between OG Cree artist Anaknid and Francophone singer and songwriter Ariane Moffat. Ariane's solo album Aquanaut was a big hit in Quebec back in the early 2000s, but two decades later, she returned to the album and she invited a whole new generation of artists to reimagine and reinterpret the songs with her. On this duet with Anaknid, soft pop melodies meet club rhythms and they weave together to invite you to glide across an ethereal dance floor. Here's Anaknid and Ariane Moffat with Sur Ton Parallèle.

A song of safety for those times when you can feel yourself starting to spiral. That was a new one from Korean Métis singer Jessa Sky. Jess has been open about her battles with depression and mental health. And she says, I choose to share the demons I face every day unapologetically through my music and social media, not out of pride, but out of humility. It's not easy, but it is possible to have joy amidst the pain. And she wrote that song as a virtual hug to anyone that needs it. I'm Jared Martineau. This is Reclaimed. You can listen live from anywhere in the world. Just head to the CBC Listen app and click the local tab. Today, we're honoring the National Day for Truth and Reconciliation. And when I think about the spirit of reconciliation, I think about the stories we tell and how we tell them with love, compassion, and honesty. Anishinaabe songwriter and musician Leonard Sumner doesn't just tell stories like that. He's a truth teller. His sound typically orbits around lyrical rap and acoustic guitar playing. But on this song, that North Star brightens and expands to include organ, bass, drums, and horns. And when those elements combine with Leonard Sumner's res poetry, they give the music a gravity that pulls you in and grounds you as you listen.

0: 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Everything has a spirit.
1: Anin Bujun, then away Magana Duk, Leonard Sun, and the indigenous Cows, Kagishka, Kamagakan, doing G and Anishinaabe, and they go. My name is Leonard Sumner. I'm an Anishinaabe from the Little Saskatchewan First Nation located in Treaty 2. 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

0: As long as that cedar still grows, our love is like sweet grass and sage. That blues-inspired heartfelt song was from Logan Stotts and Allison Russell with Sacred Love. And it braids an important connection. The deep love in all its forms is a sacred kind of medicine. Logan calls that one a land back love song. And he says, despite the many challenges we face as Indigenous people, you gotta find love in the fight, love for what you fight for, and fight for what you love. This is Reclaimed on CBC Music and Radio. I'm Jared Martineau. Let's head to South Dakota now to the lands of the Ocheti Shakowin, the people of the Seven Council Fires. That's where rapper and producer Bazil is from, and he reps the Cheyenne River Lakota and Crow Creek Dakota tribes. I want to play you something from his album, Dako Shni. In Lakota, that literally means I'm nothing or I'm nobody, but it's not negative. For Bazil, it represents an important teaching about humbling yourself and letting go of your ego. Or as he says, to become this nothing so that all my actions are for the purpose of others around me. Here's the album's opening track. This is Bazil with Your Fave Indian on Reclaimed.
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1: These gangster type guys, they all got names like that they make up for themselves. Is that true?
2: Sure.
3: Hey, what's up? I'm Talon from Pie Pot Nation in Treaty 4 territory, and you're listening to Reclaimed on

triple header of next wave native hip hop. That was Dene, Navajo rapper and musician Travis Thompson with Mutton Stew. He's one of three indigenous hip hop artists featured in a new documentary film called Turtle Island Rap. And it chronicles the lives, challenges, and artist journeys of Travis, along with up-and-coming indigenous rappers Wida Se and Ashta Hunter. And behind the scenes, it also features indigenous music representation. The Hallucination are on board as the film's creative producers. Go check out Turtle Island Rap. Before that, you heard a Plains Cree rapper on the West Coast, Talon with OT. I'm Jared Martineau. This is Reclaimed on CBC Music and Radio. Let's stay in Dene territory and hear a beautiful track from Kino Benali. After years of releasing music as DJ Beso, this piece comes to you from his first solo album under his own name. The album Nihima Nahasan roughly translates to our mother, Mother Earth, and it takes inspiration and reverence for traditional Dene musical forms. But Kino pushes things further. He weaves electronic-inspired beats, jazzy horns, pianos, and even the sounds of flowing water to build a home in a song. Here's Kino Benali with Ton Nilini, or River, on Reclaimed.

From Minneapolis, that was Lady Midnight with the hypnotic tune, Able. You can find it on her excellent album, Pursuit and the Elusive, and it marks a departure in her sound from woozy downtempo R&B and soul into the midnight glow of clubby dance floor energy. But this is dance music with a purpose. The movement that Lady Midnight channels is a path to sonic liberation. Before that, you heard My Heavenly, a soaring arpeggiated instrumental from Sami artist Nilas. I'm Jared Martineau, and I hope you've enjoyed the music you've heard today as we honor the National Day for Truth and Reconciliation. Draw me a line to let me know. Reclaimed@cbc.ca is our email. 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Our show is produced by Travis Pereira, Spiros Georgiou, Lauren Hancock, Judith Lynch, and me. Join me again next week for more songs and sounds from across the Indigenous world. I'll see you then. Hi, Miigwech, and Masi Cho for listening.

I'm David Enders, and this is The Take. As Israel's war on Gaza continues, we're coming to you on Sundays with a weekly roundup. This week, 368 days into a ceasefire, Israel has killed at least 1,400...

0: in Washington, D.C. on Thursday.
1: A U.S. official is telling Al Jazeera that very soon there will be three aircraft carriers in CENTCOM's area of responsibility in the Middle East. And this comes with thousands of extra troops and more air power as well, with F-35s among many other different types of aircrafts. And so this will be in addition to the 50,000 U.S. service members that are already in the region. And from my understanding and what sources in the White House and the Pentagon are saying is that this ultimately is just giving President Trump more options should he want to use them against Iran. He has said in recent interviews that he is still weighing a possibility of perhaps resuming attacks on Iran after the U.S. midterms in early November.
0: The announcement of more troops being sent to the region came a day after the formal withdrawal of U.S. troops from Iraq, ending what has been a near constant presence since 2003. Though U.S. soldiers were formerly in Iraq to fight against the Islamic State of Iraq and the Levant, or ISIL, there were also frequent tensions with Iranian-backed militias in the country, who hold significant sway. Al Jazeera's Mahmoud Abdul Wahed was in Baghdad, where supporters of those groups held celebrations.
2: The withdrawal is a huge gain for these supporters of the axis of resistance in Iraq, because the withdrawal has been a long-standing demand for them, and they have been engaged in military confrontations against the U.S. and, in fact, attacking U.S. military bases and interests in Iraq and the region dozens and dozens of times. The question now is whether or not sovereignty will be completely achieved, given the fact that there are powerful armed groups operating inside Iraq. These powerful armed groups had already put the withdrawal as a prerequisite for them to hand over their weapons to the state.
0: Israeli attacks in Gaza on Saturday killed at least 5 Palestinians, including women and children. Thursday will mark the beginning of the fourth year of Israel's current war in Gaza, and in what has become a regular occurrence, Palestinians there held another mass funeral on Thursday. Al Jazeera's Ibrahim Al-Khalili filed this report.
3: For nearly 3 years, those being buried here were under the rubble. Now the families of the 105 people recovered in Gaza City's Al-Yarmouk area can finally give their loved ones a proper funeral. It was one of the largest recovery operations carried out in Gaza so far. The remains were found in the rubble of a 70-story building hit by Israeli bombs in October 2023.
4: What happened here is not an isolated case. Across Gaza, the search of those still missing continues. According to Gaza City Defense, more than 7,000 people are still believed to be missing. Their families are still waiting for answers, waiting for their loved ones to be recovered and finally have the chance to say goodbye.
0: Israeli settler pogroms are continuing in the occupied West Bank. And as Al Jazeera's Nida Ibrahim reported this week, a new school year there brings with it fear for students and their families.
5: At home, at school, or walking between the two, the feeling of safety is no longer there. Whether at the hands of soldiers or settlers, danger can come from anywhere. The UN recorded 224 Israeli attacks on education in the occupied West Bank, including East Jerusalem, in the first half of 2026. Many happened in or near schools, or while children traveled to and from class. These attacks included more than 152 schools, affecting more than 20,450 students. On Friday, a bus carrying children home from preschool got stuck waiting for an Israeli military checkpoint to open. 4- and 5-year-olds only reunited with their parents at around midnight. More than 350 Palestinian minors are held in Israeli detention centers or military prisons. Around half arrested without charge.
0: And that's The Take for Sunday, October 4. Please join us again next week. This episode was produced and mixed by me, David Enders. Our sound designer is Alex Roldan. Alexandra Locke is The Take's executive producer.
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1: Welcome to the Climate Hour. I'm your host, Bob Grove. Today we're going to talk about the politics of climate change. Climate politics is hurting everyone. And I've said this before, there shouldn't be anything political about climate change. Liberals and conservatives are equally affected by weather disasters, by floods, fires, life-threatening heat domes. Conservatives and liberals suffer equally when their water supplies dry up and their food supplies collapse. So why does the politics of climate change play such a big role in our lives? If the United States is truly a consumer-driven capitalist economy, why are we being forced to buy expensive gasoline and coal power when renewable wind and solar energy are cheaper? Why can't our contractors and construction workers have better paying jobs building renewable infrastructure? Why aren't we allowed to spend less on energy so we can have more money to buy other things and boost the U.S. retail sector? It really doesn't make sense to me. A renewable economy is healthier, cleaner, and more profitable for everyone. So I really don't understand why climate change is political. You know, I wonder if politics of climate change is even a liberal versus conservative issue. If anything, it should be a rich versus everyone else issue. The rich obviously won't care when a glass of fresh water costs $30 and they can afford to spend maybe $50 for an apple. The rest of us, not so much. Conservative or liberal, the politics of climate change is hurting everyone. We're joined today on Zoom by Dr. Timmons Roberts. Dr. Roberts is the Idelson Professor of Environment and Society at Brown University. He leads the Climate and Development Lab, a research facility at Brown, and is the Executive Director of the Global Climate Social Science Network. Timmons holds a bachelor's in biology from Kenyon College and both a master's and a PhD from the Johns Hopkins University Sociology Department's Program in Comparative International Development. He has taught and directed environmental science and policy programs at Brown, the College of William and Mary, and at Tulane University. He's been a James Martin 21st Century Professor at Oxford University's Environmental Change Institute and a non-resident senior fellow at the Brookings Institution. He served on the board of the Environmental Change and Society of the National Academy of Sciences and has received Frederick Buttel Awards for distinguished scholarship from both the American and the International Sociological Associations. Hi, Timmons.
2: Hey, Bob. Good to be with you today.
1: I know you started with a degree in biology. What led you from there to a focus on climate research and specifically to a focus on climate politics?
2: I thought you might ask that after your introduction. And it got me thinking back to the two events that got me really shifted me over from natural sciences to social sciences. I love biology. I want to say that up front. And it's become now my avocation and not my vocation so much. I was doing field research in ecology in Southern Ohio for the Nature Conservancy right after I graduated from college. And there was another experience I had in Costa Rica as a undergraduate studying abroad. I'm doing research in Santa Rosa National Park in the northwest of the country. In both cases, the biologists who I was working with had very simplistic understandings of why the rainforest was coming down. They did not really talk much to the local people. And they didn't have a bigger context for, you know, what were the processes, the economics, the politics, the social and cultural factors that were leading people to cut down the rainforests. Or in the case of Southern Ohio, the Nature Conservancy was trying to protect prairie openings, very highly diverse places way up in these hollows in quite poor Appalachia. Really, I was frustrated by the explanations I was getting for the environmental problems that I cared about. So I did a big turn. I was in Baltimore teaching high school biology and earth science, and I found out about Johns Hopkins International Development Program. There was a guy there who was studying the Amazon. His name is Stephen Bunker, and that's where I did my doctoral dissertation research in the eastern Brazilian Amazon.
1: Why do you think we're failing as a society to address climate change?
2: That's a big question. I think there is, of course, multiple reasons, but I think for those of us who care about addressing the climate crisis, we have failed really to understand our opposition. We underestimated the level of resistance we were going to face in making this massive transition off of fossil fuels, reducing deforestation in the Amazon and changing agriculture to be more sustainable. There are losers, there are those who won't see, don't see the future as benefiting them if we shift off of those products and those practices when it comes to land. And so when you were in your introduction talking about why is climate change so political, I think my answer would be there are losers and there are winners with this transition. And the losers are not going down easy. They are going to fight to the end. They're really showing just the depth to which they will go to change the rules so that they can keep cashing in at all of our expenses. It's mind-boggling to me that, these people making these decisions are feeling self-justified while they are really undermining the ability of our species to survive in the longer term. So let me be clear. Those of us who want climate action thought that if our good ideas, our good science, that this is a major problem that we have to address, and that our good technology, like better and better solar panels and wind turbines and battery storage and everything else, geothermal and hydro, that all those, that if we just had good enough technology and if we had good enough public policy, if we worked out the nature of a carbon tax, to a way that would not create so much hardship or pain for people who might be most affected. If we could just work on that, if we had good ideas, good technology, and good policy, that people would just say, "Oh yes, I'll be with you. I'm coming. I will drop my company's focus on producing petroleum or natural gas or coal or I'll stop clearing forests for cattle in the Amazon, or I'll start shifting to plant-based diet kind of production for farmers and ranchers and so on." Do you get where I'm going? That really, I think we had a kind of a bad case of wishful thinking, and it was widespread and it lasted for decades. And now we are seeing very clearly in the United States that it's not working like that, right? We can have great ideas and great technology and great public policy, and yet it will be actively opposed and actively undermined. Even the progress that we've achieved on climate change, which is completely inadequate, I'm sure I think you've covered this a lot in your previous shows, are being rolled back, right? And we're headed in this just bizarre direction of increasing dependence on fossil fuels in the United States. It's mind-boggling. But
1: indeed, I mean, we talk about moving back to the dark ages when we look at what's currently happening in terms of U.S. climate policy. Yeah. You bring up an interesting concept of winners and losers, and there's always winners and losers. But what always surprises me is that there's so few losers with the sustainable, renewable economies that we have the technology to put in place, and that are being put in place in all the other countries around. How did we end up in a situation where our federal government appears to be all about climate denialism? And as you said, are rolling us back to a medieval fossil fuel basis. How do we get here?
2: Yeah, well, the losers, unfortunately, they may be few, but they are billionaires. And they are the largest companies in the history of humanity, the large fossil fuel companies, oil and gas and coal. And it's not just them, but they have assembled around them, of course, all the downstream and upstream other companies, the ones that help them do the drilling, the fracking. And there's thousands and thousands of those companies. There's the, those that... Then there's consultants and financiers, and there's insurance companies, all of those supporting that oil and gas industry, especially. Then there's the downstream, the refiners, the distributors, the gas stations on the corner, who fear change. And then the car dealerships and the car companies, that have resisted in the United States, going full on with electric vehicles and so on. So, I would say they aren't as few as you might think. the losers, but some of them are extremely wealthy, and they've been very carefully spending that money, and they're getting a great return on investment on it here in the United States as they buy up political candidates and whole political party, really, that's been purchased with these, you know, millions of dollars. Unfortunately, our, you know, our president had a meeting famously during the campaign, right, with oil executives and said, give me $1 billion and I'll give you, you know, your dreams come, I'll make your dreams come true. They didn't give him $1 billion, but they gave him about $500 million, I think. And he's made their dreams come true.
1: I understand. I mean, winners and losers. I certainly understand the billionaires, the heads of the extractive industries, the fossil fuels and such you mentioned. I mean, I get that. They'd rather put another billion in their pocket than save the lives of 2 billion people, something like that.
2: Right.
1: They're just greedy. What I don't understand, what I'm hoping you can help me understand, is all the people under that. You're talking about all the supply chains. Yet the sustainable technology that's available creates new jobs, safer jobs, healthier jobs that affect all of us. And the outcomes of climate change, and we're talking about the weather disasters, we're seeing the heat domes around the world. I mean, there's no denial of climate change at this point. I mean, even the fossil fuel industries are agreeing it's happening. They're just arguing that it's not their fault. I don't understand all of that downline and why they're political. I tend to think of climate issues in terms of the natural, the physical sciences. I mean, we talk a lot about geology, climatology, meteorology. And as you mentioned, you started out biology, so the natural sciences. But your master's, PhD in the social sciences. How do social sciences intersect with climate issues, and why are they important to understand what's happening?
2: Yeah, you've got a couple of really great questions there. Let me start, though, by going back to your point about those who are, that how there's great jobs and so on in renewables. Some surprising opposition to this transition has come from labor unions. And not all labor unions, but certain labor unions. And this is important because it takes fairly big projects to have unions involved in the United States. And putting solar on one house at a time is not a big project. And so all the solar installers on residential properties in the U.S. are almost all private contractors, and none of them are unionized. So just to say that unions in the petrochemical industry, this is research I did way back at Tulane 30 years ago, were earning at that time six figures. And these were guys, some with just high school education. It can be a good paying job. And those were in oil refineries and chemical plants and so on. So petrochemical industry often is unionized, and some of those unions are very skeptical of their ability to transition to an equally well-paid job with the same kind of, you know, protections of, you know, workplace protections and, the rules of prevailing wages and so on. So anyway, just to say that's an example of why social sciences are so important, to get to the second part of your question. We won't understand why a group of people is opposing this transition unless we understand better the whole structure of our society, how the economy works, how cultural organizations work, and so on. So there's a whole political economy of unions in the U.S. And again, some of the unions are quite favorable to climate action, especially the service unions, government workers, and the, you know, hotel workers and restaurant workers and educators and so on. It's and by no means across the board. Some of the electrical workers are in favor because they see the possibility of, you know, building wind turbines and, you know, installing big solar, like industrial scale solar or whatever you want to call it, utility scale. There's really a very complex situation because each of the different interest groups that I've mentioned so far have different relationships to politicians and to, the political structure, have invested in different ways in trying to have influence in their, you know, town governments, in their state houses at the, you know, subnational level and in the federal government. They're all going to try to have their influence, and some are in favor of this transition and see a bright future, or at least are, as you've said, are afraid of a terrible future that we might be headed to. enough to take the chance, but some others just don't see how this transition is going to work for them. And as and this is good organizational sociology. Organizations always try to sort of defend themselves from losing their power and numbers and budget resources and all these things. And they also do better if they expand. Organizations want to survive and expand.
1: So I'm hearing you saying that the social drivers of action and inaction on climate change tends to be economic, power-based.
2: Yes, but I do want to talk about culture too. And there's so much to this. There's class politics in the U.S. You know, scientists believe that everybody should listen to them because we, you know, scientists know better. And people don't particularly like that. It comes off as elitist or, you know, sort of all-knowing. And I think this has been a little bit of the backlash that we're seeing, maybe more than a little bit, a good bit of the backlash, that people who have not done well economically feel like they've not been listened to, and that the transitions efforts in the past often didn't consider them very closely. There's a whole what's called petro-masculinity, the idea that you're not a man in America unless you drive a gas-guzzling pickup truck, you know, with smoke coming out the back, and know how to use a lot of other, you know, gasoline-powered equipment. Churches, religious organizations, some have been very progressive and seeking to help move society to care about climate change and presenting this as sort of taking care of stewardship of God's creation. And others really see it, you know, I'm thinking more in terms of evangelical Christians in the United States. Some of their leaders have framed it as a great hubris to say that humans could have this kind of an impact on God's creation and that God would not allow this to happen. Some see, you know, these disasters as the signs of the second coming of Christ. We just culturally don't understand well, those of us who seek to see climate action, how people are thinking that way. You know, why would they think that way? We need to understand much better. We need better social science, and we need compassion and listening and all those things.
1: A lot of your recent books and articles talk about climate obstruction. Is this a new field of study?
2: It is, Bob. So I will say there's been research for a couple decades by a few sociologists, especially Riley Dunlap, Aaron McCright, and Robert Bruhl sort of pioneered this area. And what they did was they started by looking at websites and blogs and so on of very conservative think tanks to see how they were thinking about climate change and just describing how they acted. And that has carried forward, but it's become much more elaborate field. So Robert Bruhl, it was professor at Drexel University in Philadelphia, and was retiring. And I found some matching funding from a Brown alum and brought him up to Brown for a few years. And we worked together and created this thing called the Climate Social Science Network. And we have some Brown alumni funding for this. And then we've had some project funding from some foundations. And so we've done these major compendiums, like this one called the Climate Obstruction, a Global Assessment, where we brought together 110 authors, experts from around the world. Our Climate Social Science Network now has 925 members in 50 countries. And we are focused entirely on understanding who's blocking action on climate change and how they're doing it. And what are they saying? What's their discourses? And how are they being successful in slowing and stopping action? And we've learned that this is a problem everywhere. We did an earlier volume on climate obstruction across Europe, which has 12 case studies of 11 countries. And then at the European Union level, we have cases from North Europe, South Europe, Eastern Europe, and Western Europe. What we learned from that is that it's hard to do climate action, even in these most progressive countries in Northern Europe that you would think would be the best cases, you know, the Swedens or Norway or, you know, Germany and so on, that there's difficult social and economic institutions, problems with the politics. There's political parties that have their, you know, their identities and the way they get voters out are raising often climate denialist, or if not denialist, then they'll say, well, we should not be acting too quickly. You know, in the case of Sweden, we're taking the middle road. We don't want to be too left wing or too right wing. We're down the middle. And that ends up slow. You know, each of these different types of configurations end up making it quite difficult to move climate action forward. And of course, the EU is one of our shining hopeful examples of better climate action. If you go to the UN climate negotiations, which I've done for years, the EU is, of course, one of the enduringly positive, you know, helpful, constructive players. And they've got a tough mandate there where they have to, you know, wrangle 27 countries to all get on board with one climate policy and then try to reduce their emissions as a group. We've learned from this field of climate obstruction that's growing quite quickly that it is complex, and it's, you know, the agents, the organizations, the topics just don't end. We put out, one of the things we do in the network is put out calls for research proposals. And we've now had 8 rounds of these proposals and funded 139 seed grants to teams, again, around the world to study this stuff. And they're on everything. I mean, you know, in this global assessment volume, we have a chapter about the oil and gas industry. That's not very surprising, but others about utilities and the transportation sector, about animal agriculture and how problematic that is, about the news media, about the psychological roots and, you know, sort of public opinion issues, and about how obstruction is different in poorer countries in the global south. About subnational levels within the United States and elsewhere, like, you know, how obstruction looks different in Massachusetts than it does in Texas. So there's more to study there about all the legal cases being brought against major polluters or governments, and how NGOs and non-state actors are organizing to fight obstruction. So just to say, it has been amazing. We're just entering our 7th year of this organization. We started in 2000 during COVID, and to be almost at 1,000 scholars in 50 countries and growing has been amazing. And again, the topics just keep spinning because there's so much to this story that needs to be understood.
1: One of your earlier books is titled Chronicles from the Environmental Justice Frontline.
2: Right.
1: There, I think you say that conflicts do not occur in a vacuum. Rather, one struggle changes policy, trains political activists and industry representatives, and can have a significant effect on future struggles. Talk a little bit about that, about this chain of struggle and effect.
2: That was a really interesting case where we found that in Louisiana, where, you know, I lived in New Orleans, or Nawlins, as they say, and upriver, there's like 138 chemical factories between New Orleans and Baton Rouge. And the local people, especially people of color, but all, you know, people of all types and environmentalists, were getting together with a law clinic at Tulane University and other national environmental groups to try to clean up some of the mess that these chemical plants were making and the risks they were putting their neighbors with, you know, water pollution, land pollution, dumping into the land and injecting into deep wells, and air pollution. And the, you know, those seeking to protect the environment were actually starting to make some gains. Well, a lot of times the, you know, the chemical industry would sort of shift to a different, arena, right? And when they were losing, locally, they would move nationally. Or if they were running into a problem with a local government, they would move to the state government and invest in, you know, a governor candidate that was friendly to their interests and lobby, you know, pay for the most expensive lobbying, with, you know, hiring up former governors and speakers of the House. In other words, the most powerful people in the state would, you know, go through this revolving door out of government into these lobbying firms, because they had such great connections in the government that they could pull, you know, strings, reach out to friends and say, what's going on with this piece of legislation that's being pushed by these radical environmentalists, you know, asking us to clean up polyvinyl chlorides or, whatever the chemical was, PFASs, forever chemicals and things like that, dioxins. So anyway, that was a case where we saw how if you're losing in one place, you'll shift to another and sometimes can have success.
1: You're listening to the Climate Hour. I'm your host, Bob Grove. We're speaking with Dr. Timmons Roberts about the politics of climate change. I hear that you and Brown University recently received threatening letters from law firms demanding that the university take down your research. Tell us about that.
2: I think we've gotten four now from different law firms. In each case, they really are mad about the imprimatur of an Ivy League university being on this work. We have brown.edu is our web address. My climate development lab is climatedevlab.brown.edu. And that's what they really don't want, is for this thing to be released under Brown's name. And they've accused, Brown of academic, dishonesty, of me and my students of dishonesty. And they've, called for Brown to take it all down. They demanded that we go to all the journals we've actually published in, peer-reviewed journals, and have that withdrawn and apologies made, and every press outlet that's covered our work, that we should go to them and have them publish apologies and so on. I am so lucky, first of all, to be at a private university, which provides some help, but also to be at a university where there's leadership and general counsel and so on that said, wait a minute, this is academic freedom. We don't tell professors what to do. We don't tell them what to publish, what to do research on, or what to say. And I think the implied thing is, point is that if you want to refute what we're saying, then do some research and publish it in a peer-reviewed journal, and let's have a scientific debate about this. We are not, and I say we, I mean me and my students, are not going to retract our words. We are doing our best to understand this new real social movement against offshore wind. It's has a lot of links to other anti-renewables movements, onshore wind and and solar, anti-solar movements, which are all across the United States and are making it difficult to site renewables anywhere. I mean, we need a lot of renewables very quickly, and it's gotten very hard. So I think our research has been really appreciated by, journalists, by, policymakers, not just locally, but up and down the East Coast. And there's been appreciation by other academics and experts and those in the renewable energy industries to try to understand their opposition. I will say, on this and on the bigger, issues of climate obstruction, I feel like a lot of people's hands are tied, or they're wearing a gag. They can't really say the kind of things that we can say. And so we're going to call it like we see it. And we're not worried about, we don't have to make everybody happy. And we don't have to worry about, having our funding cut off. But this last threatening letter actually threatened to send reports about Brown to the Department of Energy and the National Science Foundation to threaten the whole university's funding stream for research in their attempt to try to get us to shut up.
1: Yeah, it sounds like you're doing some good work there if they're that afraid of you. So let's talk more about the Climate and Development Lab, the CDL. I understand you have multiple projects going on. One of those is a project to maintain a database of climate disinformation supporters. How does that work?
2: Yeah, that's a great one. That started, one student named Will Catrip did the work of collecting all the funding that was going to certain think tanks and combining that with information from an earlier study led by Bob Brule in the lab about which are the conservative think tanks that are actually actively denying climate change. So there's two steps: see who's the denial think tanks and then see who's funding them. And so that study, and that was at a website called Denial Denied, which we have not updated yet. We are working on updating that using more mechanized artificial intelligence, ways of categorizing whether think tanks are denialist or delayist, that is attacking climate science or climate solutions, and then seeing who's funding them. So the idea of that, in my idea on that, was that nonprofits and individuals have investment portfolios, and we take funding from foundations, and we should not be taking money from foundations that are really undermining our own reason to be as a university, which is advancing knowledge. If these people are advancing misinformation, knowingly disinformation, then we should not be doing business with them. And so the faculty at Brown brought to the president and students as well, maybe 5 years ago now, a resolution that we not do business with supporters of climate change disinformation. And she changed the wording a little bit, but she signed the policy that Brown will not do business with supporters of science misinformation. And there's a little wiggle language about to the extent possible and so on. That's the goal with that project, is to understand who's funding the misinformation and to help people not do business with them.
1: Another one of the databases and, I guess, workshops that the CDL's producing is related to the Public Utility Commissions. Tell us about that work.
2: Yeah, that was a cool one. That was another donation from an alum. Brown has generous alumni. I'm blessed to have had a couple of opportunities to sort of blue sky think about what I was asked, like, what could you do on climate solutions with some funding? And I said, well, nobody understands these really important agencies called public utility commissions, and they're called different things in different states, public service commissions or, the Department of Public Utilities and stuff like that. So they are the key part of actually making these policies that the lawmakers, the legislators, and the governors make. So you can set a target, but then you need the utility regulators to tell the utilities what to do. So if the electricity and gas utilities aren't doing what you need them to do, you need the Public Utility Commission to implement rules, and you need to have ways that interested organizations can actually bring cases to these public utility commissions to advance that policy. Does that make sense? So, it takes a lot to bring a case to a public utility commission. They are quasi-judicial. The different commissioners aren't even supposed to talk to each other except in meetings. And then you have to be a registered intervener. You're only allowed to speak to them if you have been recognized as having standing, that is an important connection to a case, and also the technical and legal support to allow you to bring that stuff. So the point here is there's a really important agency called the Public Utility Commissions in every state in the U.S., and people don't understand them, and they're not very transparent, and they're not democratic. So we went around to all six New England states. This was right at the end of COVID. We did online, and then we did in-person workshops in each of those states and gathered people's thoughts, and we put out some reports. We did this with a group called Climable, which is a woman-owned, climate communications group up in Boston. And it was extremely satisfying. The students were really excited about it. And I've had, several students become sort of Public Utility Commission nerds. What's the word? Geeks. It's such an important and poorly understood agency that there's a real opportunity to geek out on how they operate, and I hope more people will.
1: I think you've reported that, 25% of public utility commissioners are coming from the fossil fuel industry and maybe 19% from the environmental fields. Is that an ongoing ratio, or is that moving in one direction or the other?
2: Okay, so that was the work of Jared Hearn, who's now at Connecticut College. He was a postdoc in my lab, and amazing research, tracing some 800 of these commissioners around the U.S., and even going back in time, I don't remember what it was, 15 years or 20. And he did find that, he categorized, if they had worked with fossil fuel industry or utilities and, or environmental organizations on the other hand, or if they were just friends of the governor, or how did they get appointed? Most of these are appointed by governors. Some are elected. I'm going to have to look into what the trend is. I think it was getting a little more balanced, but I don't know if that trend is, has held up, and I think Jared would have to tell you on that one.
1: You've already talked about the offshore wind, the threatening letters that came out of that specific project, but I know the CDL maintains that realoffshorewind.com website. What kind of information can our listeners find there?
2: Yeah, that was an effort to bring together some experts and just faculty from here in Rhode Island, from University of Rhode Island and from Brown University. And we did little videos and then answered a lot of questions about that people have about wind. You know, does it affect the plankton? Does it affect the whales? You know, does it killing whales? You know, what is killing whales? And, you know, all the autopsies and science are showing that whales are in fact being killed by being struck by ships because their food is moving because of warming water. So they're in more dangerous territory and there's a lot of ships because of globalization, and they're being entangled in fishing gear. So anyway, people who watch that video or read that section of the website will hear about, you know, how the evidence works on what is killing whales, and especially the North Atlantic right whale, which is highly endangered. There's an expert on those whales who, Bob Kenny, who's on those videos. There's a bunch of other questions about whether, in fact, it's, you know, good climate policy to build these things. You know, does it actually work to reduce emissions? Are they economically viable, and so on? Just some big questions that a lot of people have. And it's, you know, it's meant to address a lot of the claims that are out there on the web that are just not true.
1: Another one of your CDL projects is on state level climate lobbying, another database, I guess, millions of lobbying positions. What kind of information can our listeners find there?
2: A ton of information. So that started with a foundation in Boston saying, hey, we saw your list of who's lobbying in the Rhode Island legislature against climate bills. Can you do that for us for Massachusetts? And we said, sure, we'd love to. And then they said, what about Connecticut? And we said, you're sure, we'd love to do that too. And by that point, this is Trevor Culhane, who's in my lab, and Galen Hall, who's now gone on to graduate school. Started pulling together these records of who lobbies, like secretaries of state, usually have websites that list who lobbies, who they lobbied for, some states have what bills they lobbied on and what position they took, you know, opposing or supporting the legislation or neutral. It's a ton of data, and that database has been really exciting. And then the other piece of it is testimony. So looking at who shows up and testifies publicly. And one thing we've learned, we've done a ton of these reports now and a couple of academic articles that have been in peer reviewed journals, is that it's quite different. The public comes for the public for the testimony, but the big commercial interests and business groups and so on, the utility, operate in the background, in the shadows, and they lobby quietly, and they spend hundreds of thousands of dollars, much more than environmentalists are able to muster to spend on their lobbying. So it's quite an unbalanced picture. And it's quite interesting who shows up on which bills and so on. And we've done a number of states now. We've got, I think, Illinois, and maybe you've got it in front of you. I'd have to pull it up, but quite a number of states. And we've got more data now. We're doing a couple of projects looking at the rollbacks that have been attempted of climate pledges and programs and cuts to energy efficiency and other things that are funded by small charges on people's electricity bills just this year. So we're finishing up a paper on those rollbacks in 8 states in the Northeast. And we're also looking at climate superfund bills, which are an effort to, first by states, to recapture some of the costs that they're spending on cleaning up after climate-related disasters, to actually charge the major polluters for their fraction of their responsibility for these disasters.
1: So I'm seeing that your lobbying database is in 17 states, and I'm guessing if other states wanted to reach out to you, you'd be willing to add them.
2: Oh, we would love to. Yes, and indeed, and we would be happy to help them work on their databases, because a lot of these states either have very poor database sites, so make it hard for citizens or any engaged person to look up, you know, who's lobbying on the bills that I care about and, you know, how's that going? And also, some states just don't have any transparency at all. So we hope that they will indeed put up their data.
1: Another one of your projects is looking at climate justice and climate finance. And I understand you're analyzing power relationships between the wealthy global north, the developing global south. How do you go about doing that? What does that look like?
2: Right. So that's our legacy project, really, in the lab. For years, I attended the UN, the United Nations Climate Change Negotiations. And, you know, from the first day I walked into a negotiating room, there was the global north and the global south on two ends of the table arguing about funding for adaptation. And so we started looking at, you know, who's pledged what and who's delivering what in terms of funding for developing countries to deal with the impacts of climate change and for reducing their emissions, all the way back to the 1972 Stockholm Convention on the Global Environment and the 1992 Rio Earth Summit. The poor countries have said, we care about the environment, but you guys are the ones who are doing the most damage to it, and we don't have the resources to change our economies and to deal with the impacts. You need to fund us to do that. And when you fund us, by the way, don't take away the money you're sending us for hospitals or for refrigeration and highways and airports and stuff like that. We need all that stuff. We need a separate fund for environment. So there's been huge politics about this. I've written books and a couple of books and dozens of articles about this with some great colleagues who I, you know, now call the CDL All-Stars, the group of, you know, former postdocs and fellows and doctoral students and undergraduates who have been part of the lab over the years. And we continue to have a group that's still working on that, you know, climate finance and justice in the UN negotiations.
1: We're talking a lot about climate obstruction, climate denialism. And recently read a report from Cambridge that fossil fuel companies are no longer denying anthropogenic climate change in litigation. They're now accepting burning fossil fuels causes climate change. Instead, they're challenging climate science's ability to establish their legal responsibility. That's a big shift. I mean, we're acknowledging climate change is real. They're just saying it's not their fault, that it's the consumer's fault or whatever. Is your group doing any research on this shift from climate denial to denying responsibility?
2: There has been some great work on this. One bit by Travis Cohen at University of Exeter, who we are working with on some of these projects on discourses. You know, what different actors are saying about climate change. But they're showing that, in fact, you're right, that denying of climate change is dropping. There are still some out there. In fact, we've seen a lot of a resurgence of that under the Trump administration here in the U.S. Remarkably, you know, that people can see and feel climate change, and the evidence is just so overwhelming, but they are going to deny the reality of it. You know, the oil companies are not able to credibly say it's not happening. But you go to Congress, and in the U.S. Congress, there's been a couple of, you know, hearings in which oil industry presidents were brought in front of this committee, and they seemed downright liberal in the American sense of the word, compared to the oil executives. The oil executives seemed liberal compared to the senators and congresspeople, who were just really spouting classic denial talking points from the furthest right, far right think tanks, you know, discrediting the scientists, calling anybody who cares about climate change a, you know, a communist or, you know, seeking to destroy America and so on. You know, it's just, it goes on and on. There's a shift in the approach. The oil industry is not necessarily denying the reality of climate change, but they're saying, yeah, somebody else is responsible. There's a whole new branch of science. I hope you'll have somebody from the attribution science area on to talk about how we know, you know, who's responsible for what proportion of climate change. That science has advanced by, you know, leaps and bounds in the last 15 years. So I think the firms are getting very uncomfortable. There's a case before the Supreme Court right now on whether the oil companies can be made is sort of immune to to any kind of legal accountability on the grounds that they were providing a necessary good. A lot of the claims of their accountability and their need for accountability is based on the fact that they knew the science, they knew the impacts it was going to have, and they continued to sell us a product fraudulently, that it was consumer fraud, that we were told that this product was safe, and it's not safe.
1: So your climate development lab, obviously a lot of good projects, a lot of databases that the public or listeners can access and, you know, learn more about their you know, data that can help them locally and help them just inform themselves. I noticed that your CDO website also provides policy briefings. Right. What kind of things would our listeners find there?
2: We have tons of briefings on state-level climate obstruction, you know, in a number of states. We have briefings on these public utility commissions, on climate finance, and so on. I would also point people to our Climate Social Science Network, you know, which we talked about in the first half, to say at cssn.org, we have policy briefings and then links to dozens and dozens of scholarly articles, and then these two books, which I talked about earlier, on climate obstruction, which are both available free online. We made them open access through Oxford University Press. You can go to the Oxford University Press website, search my name or search climate obstruction, and you'll find them. Or you can find them right at our website at cssn.org. So we want them to be used. They've been downloaded thousands of times. It's really been and searched, you know, tens of thousands of times and looked at. So we feel like it was really the right thing to do to make these things available for free.
1: So from the social sciences point of view, and this is really fascinating to me, we're obviously seeing economic reasons that people are going to deny or obstruct climate. We're also seeing those cultural reasons, which is eye-opening for me, and I think a lot of other people. And a lot of this is leading into, what do we do about it? I mean, how do we reduce this political conflict in the climate arena? I mean, what are the prospects, particularly for the United States, in addressing climate issues in the foreseeable future?
2: Yeah, you're asking the good question there, Bob. In both of these books, we kind of forced each chapter set of authors to talk about solutions. In the Europe book, we learned about some limitations on the revolving door and on lobbying that are important in Europe and have been successful in reducing the sort of influence. You know, insulating the agencies that are making the decisions is really important from this kind of pressure. The EU itself is kind of hard for the businesses to influence as well as they can their local governments. So often they'll go after their local government, but the EU has been somewhat more successful because of that institutional insulation. So supporting policies that give your local state and federal government the ability to put forward climate plans and have them endure, that means paying attention to elections and politics and who's being elected. We have, a chapter in here about these lawsuits. There's been, you know, supporting organizations that bring these lawsuits. It's so far been a very interesting strategy that works even when maybe, you know, a climate forward political actor or party is not in power. So the courts have their own logic and their own time frame. So there's been thousands now of these lawsuits against oil companies and against governments that aren't acting fast enough on climate change. It remains to be seen how effective they are, but they are managing to at least gain some attention to these cases. I think it's quite important for citizens to act together. There's groups that are working on lobbying more in Washington. There's more, you know, sort of technocratic approaches, ones that are developing good technology. But I think, ones that are paying attention to transparency and election reform and things like that are really quite important. So I think there's quite a lot that can be done, but we need to understand better what we're up against as we do it. And that means we need to understand climate obstruction.
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3: Richard Feynman, 1974. Everybody talks about the super El Nino. World-recognized El Nino expert Michael McFadden joins us with the known and known unknowns of this historic weather changer. What will this winter bring, then? Atmospheric scientist Judah Cohen warns winter cold snaps are not banished by warming. They can still arrive in a surprise with the trouble he tracks in the stratosphere, and it's linked

0: 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I'm Alex Smith. Welcome to an hour of essential knowledge.
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0: Is this a super El Nino? What does that mean? Business people, farmers, everyone wants to know what to expect. We reached the man, a world-recognized expert on El Nino. With over 300 papers, Dr. Michael McFadden is one of the most cited authors on El Nino. After his work with Scripps Institution of Oceanography, McFadden is now a senior scientist at NOAA's Pacific Marine Environmental Laboratory. That's in Seattle, Washington. From Seattle, Michael McFadden, welcome to Radio EcoShock.
2: Well, thank you for inviting me. I appreciate it.
0: There is a lot of media and warnings from scientists about this remarkable burst of heat in the eastern Pacific happening as we speak. Is it overblown? Should we be concerned?
2: No, it is not overblown. We have a monumental El Nino underway that will rival, if not exceed, previous extreme El Ninos that we've witnessed in the past 50 years. This event has the potential to be the strongest El Nino ever recorded. Now, this doesn't mean that we should panic, but it does mean that we should be aware and we should take steps that can help us mitigate the more adverse impacts of this event.
0: You led deployment of ocean measuring buoys in the Pacific, providing a lot of what we know, the hard data. How would you rate the developing El Nino right now in 2026?
2: This event has already broken some records in the tropical Pacific. The sea surface temperatures in a large area of the central and eastern Pacific that we use as an index region were the highest ever recorded in June, July, and August of this year, and likely to be the highest in September. And the event continues to amplify. El Ninos typically peak at the end of the calendar year, October, November, December. And the seasonal forecast models that we use to look seasons in advance into the future tell us that this event has the potential to achieve an amplitude that we've never seen before.
0: You co-authored a 2022 ENSO blog saying a La Nina year today is significantly warmer than an El Nino year was a few decades ago. Now we've got 14 years more of emissions and warming. Are El Nino and La Nina substantially different?
2: That's a very interesting question. Climate change and El Nino interact in a few distinct ways. One of them is that during an El Nino event, a tremendous amount of heat is released from the ocean to the atmosphere. This is because the surface temperatures are so warm, water evaporates, and when that water condenses and rains out in the atmosphere, it releases heat. So the entire global atmosphere responds to heating in the tropics due to El Nino. This means that big events like the one we are experiencing now will push global mean surface temperatures to a new record high. The last record high global mean surface temperature was in 2024. It was about 1.55 degrees Celsius above the pre-industrial baseline. This event, given how strong it is and how much heat will be released from the ocean to the atmosphere, could push global mean surface temperatures to 1.7 degrees Celsius or more above the pre-industrial baseline.
0: That's pretty worrying when you think of what that means. It sounds like a small change, but it's a huge change. Does El Nino act as a stimulant to global warming, not just for a year, but, I mean, will some of these changes be almost permanent in human terms? Does it take Earth's temperature up a step?
2: Well, the flip side of El Nino, the cold side, we call La Nina, and La Nina has an opposite effect on global mean surface temperatures. It will extract heat from the atmosphere. The skies in the tropical Pacific are clearer. There's not as much deep cloud. And the sea surface temperatures are colder, so there's less evaporation from the surface and therefore less evaporative heating of the atmosphere. So there's a net transfer of heat from the atmosphere to the ocean during La Nina. And following this big El Nino event, there is more likely than not to be a significant La Nina. which means that the maximum temperatures in the atmosphere, the new record that we expect to set associated with Big El Nino, will come back down some. They won't come back down to the baseline that existed before the El Nino, but they will retreat to some lower temperatures. And so what we experience globally is that we have a gradual rise in global mean surface temperatures due to the accumulation of heat-trapping greenhouse gases in the atmosphere, mainly carbon dioxide. On top of that, we have ups and downs that are related to El Nino and La Nina. But over the long term, global mean surface temperatures continue to rise because of this background of increasing greenhouse gas concentrations in the atmosphere.
0: Does it matter for climate change whether we have two or three La Nina years between each El Nino event?
2: What that will do, and we've seen this, we had a three-year, or what we call triple-dip La Nina, from 2020 to 2023, early 2023. And during this period, global mean surface temperatures effectively did not rise. The ocean was taking up a lot of heat that would have otherwise appeared in the atmosphere because of the rising greenhouse gas concentrations at that time. And we sequestered that heat in the ocean. So global mean surface temperatures did not rise for this three-year period. And then we had an El Nino in 23 and 2024. And suddenly all that heat came rushing back into the atmosphere, and boom, we had a new record in global mean surface temperatures in 2024.
0: But this sounds like global warming might actually set off more extremes, a kind of lopsided pendulum that swings further and further out. Is that possible?
2: Well, there is the question of whether climate change is affecting the El Nino-La Nina cycle itself dynamically. And this is a question that the scientific community has been working on for close to four decades. It's an important problem because El Nino and La Nina are the strongest year-to-year fluctuations of the climate system on the planet, and they have consequences that extend far from the tropical Pacific through what we call atmospheric teleconnections that affect weather in remote places thousands of miles away from the tropical Pacific. And so this is a major natural phenomenon. And if it is changed by climate change, by global warming and the accumulation of greenhouse gases in the atmosphere, this means big changes in how society and natural systems respond to El Nino forcing. I would say it's a controversial subject whether climate change has affected El Nino and La Nina. But I think the consensus is moving in the direction that climate change is affecting El Nino. And this big event may be, in a sense, a smoking gun that helps us connect the dots on the decades of research that's been carried out before addressing this question.
0: You know, the longest string of La Nina events I could find was about 5 years in a row. That started back in 1958. Michael McFadden, why don't we get two or three El Nino years in a row?
2: That's a very good question. La Nina is, in some sense, an extreme version of normal. Typically the eastern equatorial Pacific is cold. The trade winds are blowing very strong, and they're piling up water heated by the sun in the far western Pacific. That's the normal situation. La Niñas are, in some sense, an exaggerated version of normal. And the ocean atmosphere system likes to stay in that state. But every few years, the trade winds will weaken, and this will cause the Pacific Ocean, particularly the central and eastern Pacific Ocean, to rapidly warm, and we get an El Nino event. So there is what we call asymmetry in the fluctuations between a cold La Nina and warm El Nino events, and that La Ninas tend to last longer, and their deviations on the cold side tend to be smaller than El Ninos, which last only about 12 months typically, but have much, much stronger signals on the warm side of sea surface temperatures in the tropical Pacific.
0: So does any 1 year have to be an El Nino or La Nina? Are there indeterminate years, something in between?
2: the cycle in the tropical Pacific is between cold years we call La Niñas, warm years we call El Niños, and then years in between that are kind of neutral. There's no significant deviation one way or the other. About 50% of the time, we experience what you would call neutral conditions in the tropical Pacific. And then, you know, 1 in 4 years may be an El Niño and, you know, 1 in 4 years a La Niña.
0: But some scientists don't totally agree with that. Is that possible?
2: No, I think this is a generally well agreed upon aspect of this cyclic year-to-year variation of cold and warm conditions in the tropical Pacific, that there is significant asymmetry in the cycle, but there are long periods where it's also neutral. I mean, the system is not always in an unusually warm or cold state.
0: Okay, getting back to the news of the day, we have El Niño events roughly every 3 or 4 years, but they are not the same, as you've said. Talk to us a little bit more about weak and strong El Niño years.
2: Yes, every individual El Niño events and individual La Niña events, they're all different. They all have a different character. They're like children in the family. You know, and some El Niños are strong, some are weak. There are periods of time when you'll see a more regular cycle of El Niño and La Niña variations. There'll be periods where it's much more irregular. Some will start early or start late. Some will end early or end late. So there's a lot of diversity in the character of each individual El Niño event or La Niña event. Of course, they all have something in common, which allows us to label them as such. El Niños are always associated with unusually warm temperatures and always associated with the weakening of the trade winds. And La Niñas are always associated with cold sea surface temperatures and stronger trade winds. But there's a tremendous amount of diversity or natural variation around what you might call a canonical template for El Niño and La Niña.
0: A strong El Niño will lead to more heat-related deaths. That's been reported by official agencies, especially in less developed tropical countries. But it also changes precipitation. You get too much in some places and drought in others. Why does a change in the ocean, far from shore, become a worry for food and agriculture on land?
2: One of the responses in the atmosphere to unusually warm sea surface temperatures is that the jet stream, this flow of air that extends throughout the troposphere up, you know, 30,000 feet above the surface of the ocean, the jet stream shifts southward in both hemispheres and intensifies. And this, for example, will steer storms that would normally go across the center of the United States in the winter season, it will steer them further south. And so typically during an El Niño year, the winter season in the southern tier of the United States, that's California, the desert southwest, the Gulf states, and Florida, they experience a stormier, wetter, and colder winter. On the flip side, the northern tier of the United States experiences typically a warmer winter. And so these have significant consequences. It's not just whether it's wet or dry, but what this means, for example, where I live in Seattle, Washington, for freshwater resources. A warm winter means that more precipitation will fall as rainfall rather than snow at the higher elevations. This produces the possibility of winter and springtime flooding because of early runoff. It also reduces the snowpack, which we need later in the year for hydropower generation, agricultural production, irrigation, for healthy salmon runs, and for municipal water use. So these consequences have real impacts on people, on lives and livelihood, and on society in general. And that's why we care. And this, what I described for North America or for the United States, you know, there's a different signature of El Niño on the weather impacts in different parts of the world. And so, and this is a repeatable and pretty reliable signal that we experience every El Niño or La Niña event.
0: Yeah, this is what makes it a bit difficult to get across on radio, I think, about these El Nino events, is that there's no one fixed impact where you are. I mean, it's different for people in England. It's going to be very different for people in Australia. So it's hard to describe, okay, this is what you're going to get, because it's different according to your region.
2: That is true. The impacts, the climatic impacts, the societal impacts of El Nino are regionally specific, but El Nino is actually a pretty well-known phenomenon now, and certainly weather services around the world are aware that this is a big event, and in many cases, there's about 20 countries in the world right now that have either declared, have issued emergency declarations or have developed plans in preparation for what they know will be the likelihood of a particular weather pattern in their region. And so I think it's well enough understood that each region can take specific steps that will help mitigate some of the worst impacts that might occur because of a big El Nino this year.
1: Check out the Radio EcoShock website. We're at ecoshock.org.
0: It's also been interesting to see the sort of flip in the hurricane scene. As far as I know, coming up to October, there have been no big-named hurricanes in the Atlantic, and yet the Pacific is getting hammered. There's one hitting Baja, Mexico last week. That's a terrible one, and of course, Hawaii as well. Do you see this ocean-to-ocean change as definitely part of El Nino?
2: Yes, I do. And let me just preface by saying we are already seeing the impacts of El Nino in many parts of the world. In Indonesia, a severe drought has led to extreme wildfires that are creating a toxic haze that are affecting millions of people in the region. The Indian monsoon, the summer monsoon, has been deficient, 15% less rainfall, which is affecting their ability to generate hydropower and their agricultural production. There's been a major heat wave in Peru because of the El Nino. These are just a few examples, and there are more to come in our winter season when this El Nino peaks. And going back to the hurricanes, I mean, this is a phenomenal expression of El Nino impact. You're right. The Atlantic hurricane season, we are past the peak of the Atlantic hurricane season, and there has not been a single hurricane. And this is directly the result of El Nino. The jet stream, as I mentioned, when it shifts southward and intensifies, when it goes out over the Atlantic Ocean into the main development region for hurricanes, it increases the wind shear, that is, the change in the wind velocity with height. And this disrupts the formation of hurricanes. It sweeps the heat away from a particular region where hurricanes grow, and it disrupts their growth and their formation. So on the flip side, in the Pacific Ocean, it's been a gangbusters year for hurricanes because there's so much warm water in the Pacific due to this El Nino, and hurricanes grow off of the heat from the surface of the ocean. And so we've had three hurricanes now that have either hit one of the Hawaiian Islands directly or come close enough to cause significant damage. And you mentioned the hurricane off of Baja California. That's Hurricane Polo, one of the most intense storms ever observed in the tropical Pacific, and one of the most rapidly intensifying. In 24 hours, the wind speeds associated with this storm increased by over 110 miles per hour. And this is because of the warm, very warm conditions in the tropical Pacific. It's a really remarkable manifestation of El Nino impacts on severe tropical storms, this contrast between the Atlantic and Pacific.
0: So you led a project to set up an array of sensors in the ocean across the equatorial Pacific. Do we still need that system, or can satellites now tell us what we need to know?
2: That's a very good question. We have what's called a Global Ocean Observing System, and it's made up of devices that measure in the ocean itself, and it's also including a constellation of Earth-observing satellites. We need both in situ, that is, in ocean measurements, and satellites, because they are complementary They don't replace one another. The satellites have the advantage that they can see the entire globe, usually, depending on what kind of satellite it is, and it provides a very good a spatial resolution of changes in, say, sea surface temperatures or winds or sea level or other environmental variables that we can measure from space. However, satellites do not see below the surface. And if you want to know what's happening in the interior of the ocean, you actually have to put instruments in the ocean to do that. Secondly, measurements that we make in the ocean are very well calibrated, and we use these as a way to calibrate the satellite measurements. Satellites are, what they're actually measuring is some form of electromagnetic radiation. We have to convert that into what we call engineering units, like temperature or wind speed. And you do that by calibrating the satellites against the in-situ measurements. So they're very complementary. We need both.
0: You led a 2020 AGU report called El Niño, Southern Oscillation in a Changing Climate. In fact, you are a past president of the American Geophysical Union. Are there any revelations that strike you about El Niño and warming in more recent science since 2020?
2: Yes, it's been 5 years since we published that book. And, you know, I think this event, yeah, the theme of that book was that climate change and ENSO interact. ENSO is El Niño Southern Oscillation, the warm phase being El Niño and the cold phase La Niña. But these two phenomena interact with one another. And one of the big questions is whether climate change has affected El Niño. And there are three threads of evidence that we have to suggest yes. One is the instrumental record that dates back 150 years. This is from the time when we began to systematically measure the ocean with instruments. Now, 150 years sounds like a lot, but as I mentioned, there's so much diversity and natural variability in the ENSO cycle. It's a little hard to say whether the last 50 years, during which we've seen some really strong events, is that due to a fingerprint of climate change, or is that due to just natural variability? Would have happened anyways. Another thread of evidence is from paleoproxies. These are tree rings from the Pacific Rim countries, or the chemistry in the growth shells of corals that grow in the water in the Pacific Ocean. Here you can go back hundreds or thousands or 10,000 years and look at El Niños in the distant past. And it does appear in these, in coral chemistry records, that El Niño is more energetic in the past 50 years relative to the previous 1,000. Now, the issue here is, you know, these are proxy measurements. They're not direct measurements of temperature or some climatic variable. They're a measure of something in a living organism, and you wonder whether or not the biology, chemistry, or some other physical factors might have affected that record in a way that it's not completely representative of oceanic conditions. So the corals have their limitation, just like the instrumental record. And then we have big climate change models. These are basically, we code in the equations of motion for the ocean and the atmosphere, equations for radiative transfer. They're very heavily physically based. And we can run these models for hundreds or thousands of years. And they suggest that El Niño in the past, in the last 50 or 60 years is stronger than it was at the beginning of the 20th century. Now, the problem with these big models, they have their own limitations because they don't always get everything right about the climate system in all places at all times. We know they are, in some cases, biased in a way that does not represent truly what happens in nature. So we've got these three threads, all of which have their own limitations, but they all point in the same direction. They're all suggesting that climate change has affected El Niño by some small amount, by about 10% amplification. It doesn't sound like a lot, but what that suggests is that the big events are getting stronger, and like with hurricanes, it's the strong ones that are the most damaging.
0: As we wrap this up, what are you and your colleagues at the Pacific Marine Lab working on these days?
2: Well, of course, El Niño, with this big event out there, is a central theme of what we're doing. And I think when it comes to the question of climate change and El Nino, this event may help us connect the dots on a lot of this previous research. If it does, in fact, turn out to be the strongest El Nino on record, we may be able to go into the data collected during this event and look for the signatures of global warming in the data set that we are collecting to help us further provide evidence that, in fact, that the rises in greenhouse gas concentrations in the atmosphere really are impacting El Nino variability. And this would be a real breakthrough because it's such an important question, and it's so consequential for society because of the far-flung impacts of major El Ninos around the world.
0: From Pacific Marine Environmental Laboratory in Seattle, Washington, we've been speaking with senior scientist Michael McFadden. Find links to all the science we just talked about in my weekly show blog, Wednesdays at ecoshock.org. Michael, thank you so much for sharing time with our listeners.
2: My pleasure. Thank you for having me.
0: I'm Alex Smith for Radio EcoShock. Did you find it distressing that Dr. McFadden offered evidence against the theories that he favored? This is true science, according to theoretical physicist Richard Feynman. In his 1974 Caltech commencement address, called Cargo Cult Science, Feynman said, "The first principle is that you must not fool yourself, and you are the easiest person to fool." In that same address, Feynman elaborated on the duty scientists have to seek out every flaw in their own ideas and share those details openly so others, even opponents, can test them. Feynman told the students, "It is a kind of scientific integrity, a principle of scientific thought that corresponds to a kind of utter honesty, a kind of leaning over backwards. For example, if you're doing an experiment, you should report everything that you think might make it invalid. Not only what you think is right about it, other causes that could possibly explain your results, and things you thought of that you've eliminated by some other experiment and how they worked to make sure the other fellow can tell they have been eliminated. Details that could throw doubt on your interpretation must be given if you know them. You must do the best you can, if you know anything at all wrong or possibly wrong, to explain it." End quote from Richard Feynman. We see this honesty in good scientific papers. The discussion section often contains doubts and arguments against itself. This is frustrating for the public. We want definite answers. Good scientists can seldom give them, especially for vast, complex systems on planet Earth and allegedly intelligent human agents in the mix.
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0: What will this winter bring? Fuel companies, investors, farms, cities, they all need to know. Dr. Judah Cohen is a specialist in the private sector. He watches big picture data and season signals, publishing over 100 key papers. Check out two of his recent co-authored works, Observe Changes in Accumulated Dangerous Heat During Northern Hemisphere Summers, that was July, and Possible Mechanisms Linking North American Cold Waves to Arctic Sea Ice and Eurasian Snow Cover, that was in September 2026. Judah Cohen is Director of Seasonal Forecasting and Principal Scientist for the company Janus Research, and he's associated with MIT. From Boston, Judah Cohen, welcome back to Radio EcoShock.
3: Pleasure to be here. Thanks for having me.
0: Europeans are worried about this winter. Natural gas prices are sky high. The EU is banning all Russian liquefied natural gas imports starting January 1st. Qatar can't get its gas out of the Persian Gulf. So an article says Europe is betting on a mild winter kind of a strategy. Judah, is that a good bet?
3: My answer would be kind of mixed. Yes and no. You know, if you're a big believer the trend is your friend, which a lot of times I am, then that is a good bet, because Europe is one of the fastest warming places on Earth, which to no end surprises, almost shocks me. And that includes winter. Certainly this past summer, Europe got a lot of headlines for the heat waves and, you know, unfortunately fatalities and wildfires. But it also is true for winter as well. I see warming more rapidly than other regions across the Northern Hemisphere. So based on that, it is a good bet. However, I don't think Europe's never going to see a cold winter again. So, you know, there's always, even if it's maybe, say, the chance of a cold winter is no longer 50-50, I don't think it's like less than 10%. Things like to revert to the mean, eventually Europe will see a winter that, you know, kind of feels like the winters of yesteryear. So it is kind of like a Russian game, a little bit of Russian roulette, excuse the pun there. betting every winter on a mild winter. I do think at some point it's not going to work out.
0: Right, and Americans in the U.S. Northeast have similar worries. Many New Englanders need heating oil to stay warm. That's about 5 million households, maybe 12 million people. And heating oil, I found out, is basically diesel with red dye in it, maybe slightly different sulfur. And we all know what happened to diesel prices. Have you made or heard projections for winter in eastern North America this year?
3: I have not put out a winter forecast yet. I do that in November. Sometimes if people ask me nicely, I'll start it in late October. But generally, I mean, the forecast that I want to kind of be held responsible or getting credit for is the one in November, and that should be verified. So I have not put out a forecast. Today's, you know, end of September, so clearly that hasn't happened. Every forecast I've seen, you know, is predicting a mild winter in the eastern U.S. for the most part. I mean, maybe the one exception is the southeast, let's say the European Center, for example. Their forecast shows below normal temperatures right along the Gulf Coast. I don't think that's a big, you know, heating oil region. But overall, very mild winter for North America is being predicted. I've not seen one forecast deviate from that. And the reason is very easy. It's this Super El Nino that has, you know, gotten a lot of attention. Certainly, my phone keeps lighting up with news alerts about the unprecedented nature of the Super El Nino. And El Nino tends to favor a milder temperatures across much of North America. Certainly with a Super El Nino, people feel like it's going to be the 800-pound gorilla this winter, and there's almost no chance of anything, you know, diverting or, you know, derailing this locomotive of a mild winter. I am not as confident as I think other forecasters are, but I'm not making any proclamations about this winter just yet. It would be premature of me to do. I mean, my predictors really don't start showing up until October. So.
0: Well, in general, though, have eruptions of the polar vortex or other cold extremes become less common in a warming world? I would presume that, but does that mean we are safe from dangerous cold snaps?
3: Yeah, I would unequivocally say no to that. I mean, just look at the past two winters were cold, right, in the East U.S., especially here in the Northeast. And again, this is something that's, you know, controversial. I think I'm in a very small minority when I discuss this topic, so all your listeners should keep that in mind. But I feel strongly about it. So, you know, about the polar vortex. Polar vortex is expected to strengthen with climate change. I don't think there's really much evidence of that. I would argue just the opposite, that disruptions of the polar vortex have increased, you know, in the period of rapid Arctic change. I think, you know, what's going on in the Arctic is a big contributor to that. You know, but there are different metrics you can use. You know, other metrics might say, yes, the polar vortex has been strengthening, but I really see very little evidence of that. Instead, I think there is different types of polar vortex disruption. You know, how much you want me to get into the details of this right now, but this one particular disruption of the polar vortex, which I like to call a stretch polar vortex, because the polar vortex is normally circular in shape. It kind of gets stretched or elongated, right? Like it would be like pulling on a rubber band. And that's particularly important for Eastern North America, because the coldest weather is associated with these stretch polar vortex events. Again, all my analysis shows that those have been increasing recently, you know, over the past few decades. And so I think it may be why winter has shown a surprising resilience across parts of North America, not everywhere, but parts, is because of the increasing number of stretch polar vortex events. Right, and this is kind of in contrast to Europe, right, which I don't think these stretch polar vortex, they don't bring cold weather to Europe. So with, you know, with the absence of this, we're just kind of seeing the general warming trend show up.
0: You know, it's really odd, because my impression of, say, last winter and the winter before, despite all the warming news, and we're drowned with that, it was like maybe 80 degrees Fahrenheit in New York City. People were playing tennis. And then a few days later, a big freeze rolls in. So it seems like there were some extremes going on.
3: Yeah, and I do think the stretch polar vortex plays a part in this, because there are some disruptions of the polar vortex that are much longer in duration. Well, certainly the impacts from it can last weeks, even months. Stretch polar vortex is kind of in and out. So the polar vortex normally is, in its normal state, is kind of circular in shape and tends to be mild. So it's, let's say the polar vortex is circular, it's mild, and then you add on top of that kind of the general warming of the entire globe. So, you know, it's very easily well above normal, even record warm. And then you get a stretch polar vortex event. Cold air is quickly driven south out of the Arctic, typically east of the Rockies, you know, into Canada and then the United States. So you have a very large change, you know, a big drop in temperature, and a very kind of stark transition from like record warm to cold, even sometimes record cold. But again, these stretch polar vortex events don't last terribly long, so order of a week or two, you know, the polar vortex reverts back to being circular, and, you know, you got to get the snap back in temperature. So you can have record warm, record cold, or, you know, extreme cold, back to record warm in a very relatively short period of time. And I think we've seen a lot of that. I mean, there's the term weather whiplash, right? We kind of ping pong or, you know, pendulum swing between extremes. Generally, in winter, people don't think, you know, the kind of the variability or the, you know, kind of the swing between extremes is increasing, but I think that may, you know, it has because of this, you know, in large part because of the behavior of the polar vortex. And then sort of the last winter, Canada was quite cold as a country.
0: Yeah, I remember researchers at NOAA's Pacific Marine Environmental Lab, they raised the warm Arctic cold continents paradox around 2011. Is that still holding in science, or are people discounting that now because of warming?
3: Yeah, again, quite controversial, this topic. I mean, we certainly have noticed, well, the Arctic is warming faster than any region on the globe. I mean, no one's going to dispute that, right? Myself, others might argue, again, a small minority, that, you know, the continents have either... I don't argue the continents are getting colder, you know, across the Northern Hemisphere, but they're not warming as fast, you know, as projected or predicted by the climate model. So even, and it's all relative, so maybe, you know, the Arctic is warming very rapidly, and then if you look in certain regions of the continent, specifically in parts of North America, parts of Asia, either warming is muted. Some places, it's actually, there could be a cooling trend over multiple decades. You know, I think if you go back to like 1950 or 1900 to 1900, if you take a temperature trend, I mean, almost everywhere on the Northern Hemisphere, you're going to see, certainly the land areas, you're going to see a warming trend. So when I'm referring about like a kind of more subdued warming, more muted or even sometimes cooling, it's only in this period of rapid Arctic change, which is post-1990. So someone like me, I think there's a causal, you know, a physical connection. There's a link. It's not a coincidental connection between, you know, where the Arctic is warming so much faster than places further south, but most of the community has come around to this consensus that it's coincidental, right? It's just, there's no physical connection, and we're going to, you know, whatever period, let's say short-term period, we see maybe where the continents are cooling or not warming as fast, will soon end, and a warm Arctic will, the only thing a warm Arctic will contribute to our winters is a warming, you know, warming winter, so the winters will warm more rapidly. I think there is a, you know, physical causal connection, and that's, you know, and I use the Arctic in making the winter forecast. So put my money where my mouth is on that one.
0: Yeah, I want to talk to you about that. Your more recent paper continues with the project that you've worked on for many years, Eurasian Snow Cover. I think we should explain where Eurasia is, and then how does that become a useful seasonal signal for you?
3: Thought it was, had some interesting analysis in the paper, and I did try to make some noise about it. But I really feel like the community doesn't appreciate enough these stretch polar vortex events, right? They're just so important for shaping our winter weather. Now, they're short in duration, so if like one or two happens over the course of the entire winter, they're not going to, their imprint or signature will be hard to find. But like the past two winters where like we've had, you know, maybe 10 or so of them, they could really be the biggest contributor to the overall, you know, look and feel of the winter, you know, how people, their impression of the winter, you know, is. And in this paper, we showed both Arctic sea ice, but especially snow cover in Eurasia. And when I talk about Eurasia, I mostly talk about Siberia. So that those things can increase the number of these stretch polar vortex events during the course of the winter. And with snow cover, so when snow cover is low, we have fewer of these events. Say relative to normal. And when snow cover is high, it's three times more frequent than when compared to low snow cover. And that's a big difference. it's a quite stark, you know, result, kind of compelling result. And this is why I'm trying to use both Arctic sea ice and, Eurasia, if you want to think about Siberian snow cover, to predict the winter weather across, I mean, the whole Northern Hemisphere. But I think it's particularly important, you know, here for North America, especially east of the Rockies. And it's where it's low sea ice. So low sea ice contributes to about double the number of stretch polar vortex in the winter or associated with or related to, you know, double the number when high sea ice is high. And, you know, in the current state of the Arctic, I mean, Arctic sea ice is always low. I mean, it's important where that region of low sea ice occurs. So it's not like the whole Arctic is just uniformly low. It's in a region near Scandinavia, northwestern Russia, that's most important. And then high snow cover. So the snow cover starts building in September, but it really gets going in earnest in October. So I really focused in on the month of October. I'm trying to see how fast that snow cover advances across Siberia. And that's, you know, I think also, so it's harder to measure. It's not just the snow cover extent that's important. It's also the depth across Siberia. And I focus on October, but other researchers have talked about November is the important month. But actually, I think the influence of snow cover in Siberia, we have more snowfall, so it's certainly more extensive at some point. Siberia is always covered by snow, you know, pretty much the whole winter. But also the depth. So, there's one paper I know that did show the depth, even in the winter, can be important for influencing the polar vortex.
0: It's very strange to think that, you know, snow in Siberia is going to affect some weather variations in North America or something like that. Looking at your papers over the last year, another theme is sudden stratospheric warming. What is that, and why would you study an irregular event high in a distant sky that none of us actually experience directly?
3: Excellent question. I described that the polar vortex can have different, disruptions or weakenings, go through different disturbances. So the stretch polar vortex is a relatively minor disruption of the polar vortex. I mean, you know, so that as far as the polar vortex, I think that the impacts are minor. I think as far as North American weather, the impacts are not, they're major. But the biggest type of disruption to the polar vortex is what's called the sun stratosphere warming. There's a very rapid warming in the polar stratosphere. So, you know, polar vortex in the stratosphere, that thing of the atmosphere having two layers, the bottom layer being the troposphere where we live and experience weather and where the jets fly. And we have the jet stream that moves the weather systems along. And then above that is the stratosphere. That's where the polar vortex is. So in the, and it tends to be centered right over the North Pole. The sun stratosphere warming, they're given that name because warm air rushes from lower latitudes into the Arctic, but it's in the stratosphere. So, you know, people refer to it as the polar stratosphere. And the polar vortex then gets kind of displaced, right? Because there's this incredible rush of warm air, and it gets moved around. And it tends to move it to lower latitudes. Typically, it will move into the Eurasian continent. Occasionally, it'll split into two pieces, one over Eurasia, the other over North America. But I do, you know, so again, too controversial, but typically where that polar vortex, it really has the core of the coldest air in the Northern Hemisphere, you know, at that time of year in the whole globe. And I think, you know, I like to say where the cold air, where the polar vortex goes, so goes the cold air. And again, I think for a reason we don't fully understand, but we observe it, when the polar vortex gets disrupted, these very large disruptions, and the polar vortex and all its cold air moves to lower latitudes, that's kind of mimicked or, you know, parodied by the jet stream. And so we get, not everywhere across the Northern Hemisphere at the same time, but, you know, where, let's say, where we're seeing the biggest influence of the polar vortex, those regions can turn quite cold, snowy, and it can last for a long time, right? So, again, the stretch polar vortex event are relatively short duration. At least the impacts from the sun stratosphere warmers can be more extensive, longer duration. Now, everybody gets excited by the sun stratosphere warming. like, it seems like, you know, certainly on social media, that's the thing that gets the people most excited, not so much these stretch polar vortex events. But I think the impact from the sun stratosphere warming is much larger, pronounced across Eurasia than North America. You know, if you do like a long-term analysis, the changes in temperature are kind of, again, not so clear, kind of faint or muted, if you want to say. So even though they've grabbed all the attention, and they are much more dramatic, just looking at the polar vortex standpoint, I think the influence on our weather is not as impactful as the stretch polar vortex event. But for Europe and in Northern Asia as a whole, I think they are more impactful. And again, since we started talking about Europe and gas prices, if we got a sun stratosphere warming early in the winter, I think that the markets in Europe might have a freak out. So, you know, we'll see. I'm not always, you know, sun stratosphere warming, you get a cold winter in Europe, but it certainly increases the odds quite a bit. So, you know, we'll see. I mean, not saying it's going to happen. They happen on average every 2 years, these sun stratosphere warmings. Last winter, we had two of them. So if you want to just regress to the mean, maybe, you know, this year we skip it. But, you know, we'll see. El Niño, I think, does favor these sun stratosphere warmings. But there are other factors, I think, that don't support a sun stratosphere warming. So I think the jury's out on that. But, I mean, if you know, again, I think for Europe to get a cold winter, they almost have to have a sun stratosphere warming to occur. But, you know, it's not a guarantee by any.
0: So is it fair to say it's kind of a casino of what's happening in atmospheric science and you're trying to figure out the odds?
3: Yeah. No, I mean, you know, certainly the field has moved towards talking about weather and probabilities, you know, not just like one outcome, because there's a wide range of possible outcomes. And I think the community wants to be able to communicate that clearly. You know, like if you got a tomorrow, you know, the forecast for tomorrow is rain. You just say it's going to rain or it's not going to rain, you know, and you get the forecast wrong, everybody's, you know, blames the meteorologist. But, you know, they want to, so now the community wants to be better and prepare the public for what really is the forecast, because we can never know 100% for sure, for, you know, certain what the weather will be. So instead of saying whether it'll rain or not, we might, you know, hear more of a forecast. There's an 80% chance of rain or 20% chance of rain.
0: There have been so many frightening and jaw-dropping weather and climate records just this year. It makes us trust the weather and the environment a little bit less. And I wonder, does it make us trust weather forecasters a little bit less, too? Is prediction harder in these unstable climate times?
3: Yes and no. Again, if you kind of want just a straightforward answer, I guess I'm not giving too many of them today. But, you know, I mean, again, there is a... Overall, if you look at the, you know, over the course of the year, and if you look over the course of the entire globe, you know, I mean, there's a very, you know, noticeable, undeniable warming trend. So on the one hand, if you predict warm, you're more likely to get the forecast right. So you could say, well, that makes the forecast, you know, easier. But a lot of climate change is also supposed to, is expected to make, and we're observing this, make, you know, extreme weather more common, happen more often. And, you know, extreme weather is the most difficult thing to predict. You know, all the, you know, it's much easier kind of just predict near, you know, normal, near normal weather than an extreme event. So that has made it, I think, you know, has made it more difficult.
0: And the extreme events are the most damaging and the most costly, so it would be nice to get prediction better on that. I've just got two last questions for you, Judah Cohen. How did you get into this game, and can you be replaced by AI?
3: Right, great question. I certainly ask myself all the time, can I be replaced by AI? And my answer is, can't beat them, join them. But... you know, I guess I had an early love for weather, you know, in school. It was really fascinating. I wanted to learn more about it. Read up on it myself. And forecasting snowstorms is notoriously bad, right? And I figured, you know, let me, you know, can I make a contribution there? So that's how I got involved with, you know, meteorology. And this particular, I really found the forecasting part challenging. And the long-range forecast, because that has been the most challenging in forecast. We've made a tremendous stride in the short-term weather, despite what people might think or, you know, kind of make snide remarks about. There's been tremendous advancement there, you know, over the course, certainly I've noticed it in the course of my career. But those gains haven't translated into longer predictions, so beyond 2 weeks, let's say. I mean, we have the kind of more, well, at this point, well, we can refer to the traditional type of forecasting using these physical models to predict the weather. Throughout my career, really kind of developed my own, well, you know, relatively simple statistical models where I just use historical data to kind of predict the future. You want kind of a bit of a pattern recognition, you know, type approach. You know, one day I was like, I was feeling pretty comfortable. Oh, the dynamical models are always going to have their problems. I don't see that being an issue. You know, at least in the course of my career, I could, you know, rest easy. But then I had like this thought. I said, well, there is AI, which is kind of a more sophisticated way of doing pattern recognition than I'm doing. You know, that actually is probably my biggest competitor. You know, I'm a big believer that AI can make contributions here. Again, it's already been shown. If you see social media on weather, you'll see that these short-term weather models that are AI-based are, you know, everybody touts them as the best currently in the world, better than all the kind of more traditional physical models. But that again, those improvements, advances, even for AI models, haven't translated over to the longer range beyond 2 weeks. So that's where I've been involved, mostly in the what we call the space of subseasonal 2 to 6 week forecasts. That's where I've been applying AI. You know, hopefully I can get involved with even doing that to seasonal forecasts. Yeah, we entered a kind of a bake-off developed an AI model and entered this kind of bake-off contest hosted by the European Center for Medium Range Weather Forecasting, which is pretty much acknowledged as the best, they have the best weather forecast model than more traditional, you know, physical models, but they're also developing AI models as well. So they hosted it, and anybody was free to compete, and we competed, and, you know, I just found out that, you know, we performed the best of any model that was participating in the contest over the past year. So, yeah, so I'm really proud of that, proud of our team. We did a great job. But, you know, certainly we didn't solve the entire problem here. There's certainly more more room for improvement. You know, we'll see how much in the end we can improve, because, again, you use that word of casino. I mean, the system is chaotic and there's a lot of noise, you know, things that's hard to predict. Could start from the initial state of the atmosphere. It can go off into many, many different outcomes, and it's hard to know where it's going to go necessarily. But, you know, any improvement advance is important. Again, as you just said a little while ago, it's the extreme weather that has the biggest impact on the environment, on our society.

0: really, you couldn't demonstrate that these long any type of forecast, AI or physical, I mean, the word that people use in the field is dynamical, but whether it's an AI model or physically kind of base model, no model was able to predict beyond 2 weeks with any kind of confidence or a reliability. You know, you didn't do better than a coin flip. But this contest, we weren't the only model that showed improvement. There were other teams and other models. So I think this is like you know, the first year one of kind of maybe making this advance. So very, very fresh early, you know, so I think a lot of opportunity there. But yeah, I mean, obviously the society would certainly benefit from it.
1: 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He's director of seasonal forecasting and principal scientist at JANUS, and he's associated with MIT. 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Judah, thank you so much for spending time with our listeners.
0: Oh, my pleasure. 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
1: Keep your mind open, please, and keep it working. We all need to be awake. I'm Alex Smith. Thank you for listening and caring about our world.
2: 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Beneath these low-hung rafters dwell the

0: lists are here very wise. We'll drink to the dead already, and here's to the next man who dies. Cut off from the land that bore us, betrayed by the land that we find, the brightest have gone before us, and only the dull left behind. So stand to your glasses steady, this world is a world full of lies. We'll drink to the dead already, and here's to the next man who dies. Not here are the glasses glowing, not here is the wine ever sweet. It's dark as our hearts are growing, and cold as the fate we must meet. So stand to your glasses steady, we'll drink to our sweethearts and wives. And again to the dead already, and here's to the next man who dies.
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3: Welcome to Investigations, and welcome to you, Rob Mulford, author of a new novel, 22 Buggies, about coal mining and corporate crime. Would you tell our listeners how you happened to interface the coal industry?
4: Well, it's maybe an interesting story. It goes way back to my childhood. When I was a very young man, boy 6 years old, I was visiting with my grandfather in Wilmington, Delaware, and he got a coal delivery and they were dumped it at his basement door. And, you know, the chutes where you could coal down in the chutes.
3: We had one of those, too.
4: And we were shoveling the coal man, and Grandpa was shoveling the coal into the chute. And the coal man left, and my Grandpa says, "Come down in the basement with me, Robbie." And the house was like an 100 or more year old house downtown Wilmington, Delaware, and it had a rickety set of stairs going into the basement. And there was this, to a 6 year old boy, this furnace looked like a monster with a big iron mask on it and everything, you know. And Grandpa says, "Stand back, Robbie," and he opens the mask and he starts shoveling coal in it. And I'm watching the sparks, yellow sparks fly up. And he says, "Robbie," he says, "it's going to get, it's supposed to snow tonight. It's going to get very cold." Mm-hmm. And this coal is going to help your grandmom and I stay warm through the night. He said, the men that get this coal from deep under the ground have a very dangerous job. And some of them get badly injured. And you must remember that. To appreciate and be thankful for the folks who provide you the good things in your life. And that got me interested in coal mining as a young boy. And then I paid attention to the coal strikes and stuff growing up. And I remember when...
3: Where were you living at that time?
4: Delaware, Newcastle, Delaware.
3: Okay.
4: And anyway, and I paid attention to... And I've seen a couple movies with coal mines in them, and I thought they were really exciting. And I remember my dad once evening was looking at the newspaper. He come home from work, and he just looked real sad and shaking his head. And I said, "What's the matter, Dad?" And he says, "One of the greatest." Heroes of the working class has been murdered. His name was Jock Yablonski. And he told me about that Jock, who's running for president of the United Mine Workers of America, was fighting to democratize the union and fighting to protect the workers, and that he came crosswise with the current union boss, and the current union boss had him, Tony Boyle had him murdered, and he killed his, not only Carl, Jacques Yablonski, but also killed his wife and their daughter. They murdered him in their sleep in their motel room, and their home, I think, is in Pennsylvania, I believe. And, So years later, after I got out of the Air Force, and I was an electronic technician working in New Jersey and designing. I worked for a company called Infotron Systems. It was 1979 or 78, 79 when I worked there. It was like one of the early. They called it data communications right then, and they call it information technology now, you know. And I was working on what they call multiplexers and things like that to connect the computers to what was then digital communications to talk to mainframes and that kind of thing over the telephone, et cetera. I had spent like 6 months. They asked me to redesign this piece of equipment. It had like 40 chips on each card, and they were all TTL logic, and they wanted to go to CMOS. So we went CMOS, and it was CMOS, and they wanted to make sure that it would work with, there was a version of CMOS chips that matched the TTL chips by number, and except with the C in them, and they preferred they had the pins connected to the same logic blocks, the ANDs, the ORs, and all that. And they said, there's only one manufacturer of this chip left in the country, so we need to redesign it for the 4000 series CMOS chips, and they have a different layout of their logic. And so they asked me to redesign that, so it took me all these months to redesign it and breadboard it and that. And I came in the office one day and presented my finished prototype, and the boss told me, he said, Rob, he said, the company decided they got a letter from National Semiconductors that they were never going to abandon that their version of CMOS, that it matched the TTL chip. So we're not going to need your design. Well, you know, I was only making $7 an hour. And I got home that night. I was quite angry. And my wife and I sat down to watch, well, one of those shows. It was like 60 Minutes. I don't know if it was or not, but it was Coal Mining Boom in Western Colorado. And I turned to my wife and I said, Valerie, so how'd you like to move back to Colorado? We were there when I was in the Air Force, and she said, yeah. I said, well, next day I called the Colorado Mining Association and said, who's hiring coal miners in Western Colorado? And they said, we can't tell you that, but we'll give you a list. Well, I called all the ones on the list, and most of them said they weren't hire inexperienced miners at the time, and the two that said they did, one paid $8 or something to start, and the other paid $10.50 an hour to start. And I said, and I looked at the map where they were, and they were at 7,000. The nearest village was 7,000 foot elevation. It was in the mountains. I said, that's where we're going, to Redstone. So we packed the family up, and my little girl was 3 years old. My wife and I, in a homemade trailer, packed up and moved to Redstone, Colorado. And I became a coal miner.
3: Was Redstone the name of the company or the town?
4: It was the name of the town. It was the town of Redstone was originally created by a man named John Cleveland Osgood. He was a coal magnate. He owned a bunch of coal mines. He owned, with a couple partners, he owned Colorado Fuel and Iron Company at the time. Rockefeller took it from him later, but he built the town of Redstone as a mine camp. And I lived in a mine camp house, 1902 vintage mine camp house. John Cleveland Osgood was lauded in history books and lauded in the press and all that. They called Redstone the Ruby of the Rockies, and he had what they call a social betterment program. He tried to take all these immigrants who spoke different languages and make them sober, make them patriotic to God, country, and company. And they were touted as being all this much more beneficial to the coal miner than the other coal mining companies, but they were still cheated the miner, the weight of coal, because they paid by weight and that kind of thing, and they still pushed the miners to extreme measures, and ended up being, after Rockefeller took his company, he ended up being owner of another company. The name escapes me right now, but they had mines down in southeast Colorado, and they were building a lot of steel mills down there. And when they had in 1914 in that era, they had a big coal strike in Colorado, and in 1914, I believe it was, the miners in Ludlow, Colorado, were on strike, and a company, John Cleveland Osgood, forced them out of their mining houses, the company-owned houses, and they had a camp, tent camp, which was like a little town. They had, they had a big kitchen where they shared food, and they had sport events for the community to play in and everything, and the strike dragged on, and John Cleveland Osgood and other mine magnets company owners down there hired a private police force and the National Guard to run them out, and they end up raising the early morning hours, raising the community with machine gun fire, and they had built, the miners had built dugouts, pits underneath the tents in case that happened, and the women and children got into them, and they set with kerosene, they set the village, the miners' village, on fire, and killed 13 women and children, suffocated from the fire underneath. So that's how John Cleveland Osgood's history ended up. But
3: ain't capitalism wonderful?
4: Yeah, that's just the thing. And I come from, my grandfather was a Red. My grandfather used to visit, when I used to visit Grandpa, when I was just a little kid, he used to have copies of the Daily Worker there, and I'd read the Daily Worker and learn all about that kind of stuff way back there, 6-7 years old, So I went into the coal mines with a proletariat, so to speak, upbringing, I guess you can say. I wasn't an activist or anything at the time. My experience working in the underground coal mine is what kindled my beliefs and my stance, for workers' rights and safety afterwards. And I had worked in that mine for a year until I was like six. Let's see. I kept bidding for higher paying positions, and I was still a green hat. The miners wore hats that were green. Showed that they were green miners, new miners, and I should have just stayed into the lower entry level positions, but I kept bidding up onto higher paying jobs till I bid onto one of the most dangerous positions. They're called miner helper, and got right into the thick of the nitty gritty we were mining from the surface, the last place I worked, from the surface up above our heads, the burden, the the cover where we worked when I started mining was over 2,900 feet deep, and we were a mile and a half into the mountain, and a lot of crazy things happen under those kinds of pressures with coal when you're removing it, especially the kind of coal that we mined was medium grade bituminous, and that in itself is not necessarily a lot different than, except for the physical structure of possibly for the depths and everything that made our coal, it was really friable. And when it was heated in a coke oven, it made it superior to any other coal in the West because it withstood the burden of ore and a blast furnace better than the others. Mm-hmm. And even if the steel mills, like, you know, our two main customers were, U.S. Steel in Provo, Utah, and Kaiser Steel in California. And if they didn't buy a coal from us, and they used coal from other, you know, mines in Utah and Colorado, but they had to mix it with ours to make it strong enough to withstand the burden of the ore in their blast furnace. Mm. So our coal, our company was profitable, even though the mine was 8 miles or so from Redstone, winding roads and some pretty treacherous switchbacks, and the portals were at like 10,000 foot elevation. And then they'd have to truck it to Carbondale, which was another 19 miles up the road or down the river, as they, you know, they say there, to Carbondale from Redstone, and put it on a rail cars and ship it to Utah or California. But it, even with that, it was profitable for the steel industry to purchase our coal. The company was a pretty profitable coal mining operation at that time. We were affected greatly by the Japanese steel and being big. I don't know if you remember back in those days, it was like late 70s, early 80s. There was a strong competition from the Japan for steel. Mm-hmm. You know, they had new steel mills essentially. Our steel mill, the steel mills that we sent coal to were built. The U.S. steel mill in Provo, Utah was built from, was paid by the War Department, was paid to build the steel mill in Provo, Utah, U.S. Steel was. They were paid to operate it. And in 1945, at the end of the war, U.S. Steel was offered to purchase the mine at 25 cents on the dollar, the steel mill. So U.S. Steel got a big bargain out of that deal. They got paid to build it, paid to operate it, and still got it at 25 cents on the dollar.
3: Could you describe to our listeners the crux of your novel? What event is central to the novel?
4: There's many events that it's like not so much hierarchical as it is there's several, let's say threads that wind through the novel, and it's what got me started writing this novel. I probably should start with that. I probably should have started with this from the beginning, and I got carried away on a tangent there. But I've been working at the downtown power plant. I had designed a control system that ran there, and I've been there for like 20 years. And prior to becoming an engineer there. I worked as a technician there. And
3: you're talking about the Fairbanks.
4: Yes, yes,
3: okay,
4: right here. And I, in my position as control systems engineer, I started to make waves about the pushing of production. And they were pushing production to limits that were above the workers' abilities to do their job safely, and chances were taken, especially by the coal crew, which I noticed because I had worked around coal and coal conveyors, you know, and I've been in the energy industry all my life, basically. And I wrote memos opposing some of the things that management was doing and telling the operators, don't do this, don't do this, you know, because this is unsafe. And I got negative feedback from the company and my management above me. And I think it was January or February, maybe 2013, the company had a meeting in on Second Avenue. You look at the power plant to the right. There's a building there. It's a warehouse building. But upstairs, there's offices and stuff. And there's a big room to have a big meeting for. And they had an all employees meeting there. And the president of Aurora Energy at the time, Fairbanks, Alaska, got up in front of employees and told employees that congratulations, this is the first time since we've bought this plant. Bought it as an LLC. Aurora Energy's an LLC, which has its own problems as far as I'm concerned, limited liability and all. And he said, congratulations, this is the first year we're out of the red, we're in the black, but you're falling behind and we need to push pedal to the metal. Well, I had been ready to complain about the coal handling system and an issue that arose out of it. A neighbor had driven by and seen a big cloud, a black cloud, come out of the coal handling building, tower that's on Phillips Field Road there, and he had called the DEC. Well, the DEC called Aurora Energy, and they called in the Marines, so to speak, and that night they ran coal all night long till the wee hours of the morning. Then they got the fire hoses, and they washed everything down inside the coal handling facility. So when the DEC came by around noon the next day, everything was sparkling clean and nothing was running, and they didn't see anything. So I wrote a poem, quite a long poem. It's about the act of fraud committed against the DEC, and I read it at this company meeting. With all the employees were in the meeting except the skeleton crew that was running the plant. And that really got the ire of the company president, and he accused me of threatening everybody's job. So I got encouraged to go on to even further and start complaining about the coal handling facility, and that the way they were pushing the coal crew, they were going to hurt somebody. And at about the same time that I was saying this, right next door in the plant, the coal operator, the coal conveyor kept shutting down, and he told me about this in the morning. And I said that he said he had to keep it running, and it was shutting down because they never got the coal dust removal system running on the conveyor. That it had to be re-engineered, and I had offered to do that, and I had complained that it should be done. They had a system that would evacuate the dust off of the conveyor belts, but instead they just took the water sprays, and they had this one piece of equipment that was above the coal bunkers that would travel back and forth across the top of the coal bunker, and it would spray the belt with water, keep the dust down. Well, that wetted the drive mechanism, the drive pulley, and it would slip, you know, and the operator would have to take coal dust off the floor and throw it up underneath the coal, the drive pulley. And I told him not to do that. I said, you're going to get hurt. Don't let these, if it goes, if it trips off, goes down, let it go off. Mm-hmm. You know, this has to be dealt with. Well, he didn't listen to me, and the bosses had pushed him to keep at it, and he was tossing coal dust on top of the drive pulley, and a spice caught his one arm and pulled his arm one arm into the coal pulley, and he grabbed the pulley with his other arm, and he got pulled into the drive pulley and had both arms crushed, and he hung there for 2 hours. The only reason
3: there wasn't an alarm that went off.
4: Well, his head. Well, there's only two people in the plant: the engineer that's running the boilers, and the coal hand, the coal operator who was making sure the conveyors were running. Well, the guy was stuck there with both arms crushed, hanging for 2 hours. The only reason the conveyor stopped, his head hit the overflow switch on the chute, right? And every 90 seconds after that, the horn would blow saying it was going to start again, right? And it would have ripped his arms off if it did. Mm-hmm. And he had told before he went up there, he had told the operator, the engineer who's operating the boilers on the old side of the plant, he told them to watch the screen. There was a camera there because he needed to make sure he was safe. Watch it in case something happens. You'll see what happens. Well, the guy changed, it was on a computer. The guy changed the screen from the coal handling facility. He changed it to, I don't think he's looking for a car, but he was one of them apps where you can, I forget the name of it. You probably know you could buy cars or whatever on the internet.
3: CarQuest or something.
4: Yeah, yeah. Something like that. He's looking at that kind of stuff, and the poor Lee was hanging by his arms. Well, I had just weeks earlier written a memo complaining about the coal handling facility and the ash handling facility, saying you pushing the production away. You're pushing production. Reminds me of the coal mine I worked at in Redstone, Colorado.
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2: Canceled to death. Among the many terrible potential impacts of cancellation on a person, one of them is death. I'm leaving soon to head towards Arcata, California for David Cobb's memorial. That's just one of the reasons I'm thinking about him lately even more than I was immediately after he died on September 7th. Everything I wrote that day in my remembrance of David that I sent out to my email list the next day was true, except for the part about how he died. Very soon after that post went out, I found out the truth, or found out that when I had heard David had died of a broken heart, that didn't mean he had had a heart attack. That was my inaccurate interpretation of the phrase. David died by suicide. Apologies to anyone that would rather not focus on the way he died. I don't by any means want to take away from all he did in life, or all he meant in life to so many of us, by doing so. But I think it's important, particularly because, as I've learned from David's friends and comrades since his death, David was contending in his life not only with the rise of fascism in the USA and horror at watching everything going to hell in that sense, but with being a canceled person. I don't want to give the impression that I'm saying 2 plus 2 equals 4 here. I'm certain there are many factors that drive such actions in most cases. But when I learned about these circumstances, I knew I had to say more because of the complex nature of the phenomenon of cancellation, of being a canceled person, and because of my very intimate familiarity with the whole thing. I speak, unfortunately, as a fellow canceled person, which is, no doubt, something that gives me particular insight into what was happening with David in the months prior to his death. When people tell me how David couldn't attempt to do any kind of public-facing organizing in Humboldt County anymore without having to try to work through the clouds of suspicion about every aspect of who he was, effectively rendering him inert, at least locally in certain circles, I understand what they're talking about, because I know other people in the same situation, and I am one of them. One of the most maddening aspects of being a canceled person is constantly having to contend with the reality that most people don't know what that means, or if they do, they don't believe it's real. The wild thing about being canceled is you can be canceled without anyone else noticing, unless they happen to be trying to promote a public event or other project that involves you. Most other people can pretty much go on for years without ever being confronted by this reality. People who are regular readers of my essays or listeners to my songs or podcasts are already very familiar with the phenomenon of cancellation, cancellation campaigning, and the extreme forms of identity politics that feed into it. They have heard the episode of the Fucking Canceled podcast, which featured me, a podcast, by the way, which I highly recommend as a resource for understanding various aspects of the kind of mentality that gives rise to the cancellation mindset. Also check out Bebe Montoya on Instagram for lots more wisdom on the subject. David Cobb was in a position that has become all too familiar to me and to so many other wonderful people in this world, but particularly in this country, with a particular emphasis in parts of the West Coast. As with so many others among the best organizers I've known, David was facing all kinds of forms of vilification coming from people on what we would consider the political left, broadly speaking. I don't know the details and haven't sought them out because they're always the same. David was one of the most eloquent and educated supporters of women, people of color, and the queer community you'll ever meet, as well as being a warrior for the working class generally. But we can be certain the cloud of suspicion that surrounded him in certain circles was related to some aspects of gender, sexuality, or race, because it always is. These are the divides that are weaponized most often, along with accusations of Jew hatred for others like me. What happens so often are things like a group somewhere discovers you as a potential good speaker or performer and wants to organize an event with you, but then when they start promoting the idea publicly, they discover the cloud of suspicion that surrounds you, since certain people, or in my case, often paid trolls, will see your name come up, and they'll chime in to raise that cloud, making some reference to something you supposedly said or did that was bad, which means you're someone who should not be affiliated with in any way. Then the invitation will be rescinded, or the gig canceled. I was going to be on a podcast with a prominent podcaster in Portland recently, but then the host discovered the cloud and rescinded the invitation. I was going to play at a protest in Portland suburb in a few weeks, but then the invitation was mysteriously rescinded. I've lost count of how many times this has happened in recent years, and it's something that pretty much never used to happen. Now it's commonplace for me and for so many others. I can name many names, dates, and places, but I won't bother getting that deep in the weeds here now. What happens more often than invitations getting rescinded or events canceled is invitations not being made in the first place. I'm sure David would have been familiar with all of these sorts of things because he was a canceled person, and this is what it's like to be canceled. The canceled people in my life have responded in many different ways to their circumstances. In the case of the hosts of Fucking Cancelled, or people like Bebe Montoya, they made it one of their main missions in life to expose this destructive mentality for what it is, and to promote notions like solidarity, inclusivity, and understanding instead. Others have responded by leaving the country, or moving from particularly cancellation-prone environments like Portland, Oregon, to other cities or towns less compromised by what the hosts of Fucking Cancelled call the Nexus. Others have left the professions that they were in when they experienced their cancellations, whether they had been college professors, touring musicians, or organizers. Generally, this move meant bowing out of the fray as far as the left goes, and doing more solitary sorts of things with their lives. It always meant experiencing real trauma, alienation, and depression to one degree or another. Do a little research online and you'll easily find dozens of examples of other documented cases of people who had been victims of cancellation campaigns which ended in the suicides of the canceled. Cancellation campaigning is not a new phenomenon. The phenomenon of being exiled or purged or rejected from a group or social circle has long been known to be one of the most traumatic experiences a member of a group or a society can have. There's been a lot written about this over the centuries. What is new is social media and the hegemonic control of our communications by a handful of predatory megacorporations that systematically reinforce the worst of these sorts of behaviors and systematically profit off of them. They like the conflict. It's good for business in all kinds of ways. The FBI, of course, loves the conflict, it should be noted. It has been the main purpose of the FBI, since the Bureau's inception, according to their own propaganda, to neutralize the left in the U.S. The social media algorithms seem to have succeeded in doing their job for them. Add to that whatever they're actually doing outside of social media, and you've got a real hot mess. When I look at David Cobb's effort in recent years to become a host of a YouTube program / podcast, it makes me wonder if part of his motivation for doing an online project like that was a response to being so hampered in his organizing efforts locally in the real world. And when I see how most of the episodes got fewer than 1,000 views each, I wonder if he felt deflated by that. I know I would have. So many of the canceled American organizers I know, like most people from the U.S., have never spent much time outside of the country. I don't know how much international travel David did, but especially for people who don't travel much internationally, the phenomenon of being canceled can be that much more intense, because it can feel like you're just completely canceled everywhere, when really, unlike within the Nexus, most people in most of the world don't believe what they read on social media, if they even have an account on one of those American platforms at all. I find leaving the U.S. and going pretty much anywhere else can be so liberating, because I can feel viscerally how the cloud of suspicion that surrounds me has been somehow lifted by crossing that border or that ocean and going to places where this kind of paranoid, self-absorbed identitarian mindset is much less prevalent. I wonder if David ever was able to have that experience in recent years, to find out that maybe all he needed to do was leave the country rather than leaving the planet. Or maybe he did know that, but such a move was too much for him to contemplate. It's too late now to ask him, But I hope it's not too late for some other canceled person who might be reading this, who may be feeling so hopeless that they are thinking about following David's example. We all need to follow David's example when it comes to his belief and solidarity, inclusivity, and mutual understanding. We need to create a society and a social movement that completely embraces these concepts and rejects cancellation campaigning, trolling, and exclusion that masquerades as safety or accountability or whatever other nonsense it's pretending to be. Let's create that movement for David and hope that no other brilliant organizers among us feel the need to end their lives so prematurely.

As I survey the ruins, I'm asking the universe why. Like so many questions, it never gets a reply. When I look to the future, something I wish I could know is, do we get through this? Where does humanity go? Still some kind of civilization? Or does it all just blow? Sing me a song for tomorrow.

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On each weekly show, we will present and discuss selected traditional and contemporary music created and performed by musicians from Alaska, Canada, Greenland, Scandinavia, and Russia. Our aim is to share music from circumpolar cultures with you. Sounds and songs rarely broadcast here or anywhere else. We hope that you will enjoy and learn from what you hear. Circumpolar Sound and Song is produced for KRFF in Fairbanks, Alaska, in affiliation with the Music and Anthropology Departments at the University of Alaska, Fairbanks. Once again, this is Circumpolar Sound and Song, produced in Fairbanks, Alaska. My name is Paul Krejci, and I'm hosting this week's show. When I conjure up musical styles from the 1990s, grunge immediately comes to mind. It emerged in the Pacific Northwest region during the mid-1980s and took the rest of the United States and the world by storm with the release of popular albums by bands such as Mudhoney, Pearl Jam, Soundgarden, and Nirvana. It made an impact soon enough on the Alaskan music scene as well. One particular grunge band that hailed from Bethel and performed around the state during the late 90s was the Funky Eskimos. Fronted by the non-native vocalist and songwriter Don Reardon and three Yupik musicians, bassist Ralph Serra and brothers Kevin and Chris Morgan respectively on guitar and drums, the Funky Eskimos had a palpable following around Alaska. But before I continue, I'd like to address the use of the term Eskimo. Considered pejorative in places like Canada and Greenland, the word has been replaced there with the term Inuit, meaning the people. It is understood to refer to those indigenous populations that have traditionally inhabited Greenland, Canada, northern and northwestern Alaska, as well as parts of the Chukchi Peninsula coast in Siberia. Even though Eskimo is more commonly used in Alaska, many regard it as derogatory. The Inuit designation may accurately refer to the Inupiat, who are considered to be a Western representation of the Inuit cultural complex. They are known as the Alaskan Inuit, in other words. However, because of sharp linguistic and other cultural differences, it is not a term that accurately refers to the Yupik people living in southwestern Alaska, St. Lawrence Island, and various communities along the Chukchi Peninsula. Many Yupik people prefer to be known by their self-referential Inuit name, but some have no problem being referred to as Eskimo, and some prefer it to that of Inuit. Back in the 1990s, when the Funky Eskimos formed, the term Eskimo was more culturally acceptable. The singer, Don Reardon, again who is non-native, addresses the issue in a personal blog section entitled The E-Word and the Funky Eskimos. Using the image of the 1933 film Eskimo, starring the famous Inupiat actor Ray Mala, the band's frontman gives his thoughts about the term. Quote, "Not such an incredibly long time ago, I was a sole whiteface fronting a band of Yupik rock gods and the Funky Eskimos. In our signature song, Funky Eskimo, I joked that the other members could call me the White Devil as we used music and humor to attempt to deflect any questions as to why a white kid could be part of the Funky Eskimos, with her main point being more about being funky than anything. Last year, while sending in my final manuscript for The Raven's Gift to the fine folks at Penguin in Canada, I kept noticing changes to my word choice. Everywhere I used the word Eskimo, the word Inuit had magically appeared. I corrected this apparent typo and then received a gentle note that said something to the effect that Eskimo in Canada is a derogatory word and not used, of course with the exception of sporting groups and frozen dessert treats. As is so often the case for a kid raised in the tundra, this was news to me. Just like when I found out breakdancing was no longer cool. Did I dare share this news with my friends? Hey, guess what, Eskimo Bob? You're going to have to be called Inuit Bob. Hey, Eskimo Rockstar, guess what? Hey, Eskimo Power, guess what? And on and on. Eventually, until I had to tell my nephews they could no longer call themselves Eskimo. While I completely respect those who wish to be called their tribal name, in Alaska, at least for the time being, there are plenty of people who identify quite proudly as being Eskimo, or Yupik Eskimo, or just Yupik, Chupik, or Inupiat. And if you call them Inuit, don't be surprised if they look at you funny." Unquote. Don makes the point that the meaning of the word may be ultimately decided by the individual. In keeping with today's attitudes and sensitivities towards cultural identity and self-designation, I will only refer to the word Eskimo as it pertains to the band name. Let's focus now on the band's music. The funky part of their name seems to suggest a funk style. However, as stated earlier, the band specializes in grunge.
Rather than expressing a strong funk element, the word instead evokes more of a celebration of being different rather than a musical style. Let's listen to their self-titled track, The Funky Eskimos, off their album Stealing Our Souls, which was released in 1997 on the independent Honey Bucket Records label. The song, which happens to be their funkiest track, tells a story of how the band started and how it got its name. Again, here's The Funky Eskimos.

Funky. Funky Eskimo. 100% funk. All right, Ralphie, now give me a little bit of bass and get real funky with it.

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3: You just heard the self-titled track, The Funky Eskimos, from the album Stealing Our Souls, released in 1997 on the independent Honey Bucket Records label. The band comprises vocalist and songwriter Don Reardon, bassist Ralph Serra, and brothers Kevin and Chris Morgan on guitar and drums. Don Reardon was originally born in rural Montana and moved to Alaska as a young boy. The son of a law enforcement father and an education mother, he spent most of his childhood out in the tundra of southwestern Alaska. Don lived in Akiak and Kusugluk before moving to Bethel, where he graduated from high school in 1993. Now a professor at the University of Alaska Anchorage, he teaches creative writing in the Department of English. Don is the author of the 2013 Washington Post notable novel called The Raven's Gift. He is also a screenwriter and most recently the co-writer of Never Quit, the memoir of Alaskan pararescue operator Jimmy Settle. The next track we'll listen to demonstrates Reardon's songwriting skills. Based on a relationship gone sour, the song poignantly reveals the shifting raw emotions of the experience and the desire to not know what's on the ex-partner's mind. Here is Don't Tell Me.

That was Don't Tell Me, a track off the 1997 album Stealing Our Souls by Bethel-based band The Funky Eskimos. It featured the songwriting of vocalist and frontman Don Reardon and the instrumental stylings of Ralph Sayre on bass, Chris Morgan on drums, and his brother Kevin on lead guitar. On an internet search, I learned that Kevin Morgan has continued to make music long after the Funky Eskimos disbanded. A singer-songwriter living in Bethel, his broad output ranges from folk and bluegrass to punk and rock. One of his songs, Anyways, found on the independent Burning Igloo Productions label, is a well-crafted and moving composition depicting loss. It has received respectable attention on YouTube. The next song by the Funky Eskimos highlights Kevin's guitar playing and Don's songwriting. Entitled Wishes, the lyrics reflect on what a father had told a child. As the following lines reveal, they question the effectiveness of wishing. If wishes were horses, then beggars would ride. If wishes were sunlight, then there would be no night. The words are originally from a 17th century Scottish proverb and nursery rhyme. They take the position that it is best to be skeptical of wishes, for if they actually worked, then even the most needy people would have everything they wished for. A pragmatic approach to life in general, it also conveys, in particular, the challenge of living in the often harsh subarctic environment of southwestern Alaska, where resourcefulness, planning, and ingenuity are important skills to develop. Much of the track is mellow and contemplative, but after the 3-minute mark, guitarist Ralph Morgan abruptly rides out the rest of the song with heavy distortion effects. Here again is Wishes.

That was Wishes by the Bethel-based grunge band The Funky Eskimos from their 1997 album Stealing Our Souls. The album's cover design shows an image of a Yupik mask made by the drummer Chris Morgan, showing two faces with contrasting expressions. Beside it is a tag for $10, suggesting a commercial intent on part of the creator, perhaps as a tourist art piece. One possible interpretation of the image is that it marks the changing role of the mask from that of a traditional spiritual expression in Yupik drum dancing to that of a modern commercial one as artwork to be sold. Masks have served as embodiments of souls in Yupik philosophy. Among the Yupik people of Southwest Alaska, there is a traditional belief that recognizes the personhood or souls of all living things and the environment. The stealing of such souls may lead, for example, to sickness in a human being or the scarcity of game. The role of an intervening shaman or spiritual healer then is to try to bring back the stolen souls, hopefully resulting in the recovery of an ill person or the success of a hunt. Let's listen to the track What You Don't Know, which references the stealing of a soul. In this case, the thief appears to be that of a former lover. Again, What You Don't Know.

That was What You Don't Know by the Bethel-based grunge band The Funky Eskimos from their 1997 album Stealing Our Souls. Three members of the alternative rock quartet are Yupik musicians from the Bethel region in southwestern Alaska. This last song particularly showcases the talents of the two brothers, Kevin and Chris, on guitar and drums. Tragically, Chris died unexpectedly in the early summer of 2015 while setting up his drums for a show at Four Corners in Palmer, Alaska. Born in Bethel in 1970, he developed into a talented drummer and guitar player. Known by the nickname Catfish, he was a member of numerous bands over the years, including the Funky Eskimos, Pump, Northern Distortion, and most recently Breed. As his obituary states, Chris, quote, is remembered for his creativity, his wit, and his kind soul. He was a graduate of the Musicians Institute, a member of the KISS Army, an established Anchorage foodie, and self-taught computer guru. Chris could play any instrument, any style of music, and any song. His talent on the drums made him the pounding heart of any band. He'll be remembered by many as the first Eskimo rock star, unquote. Let's conclude the show with a portion of a song highlighting Chris's drumming and Ralph Serra's bass playing. Ralph continues to perform music in Bethel. Here's Who's the Mind.

0: You've been listening to Circumpolar Sound and Song. This show was produced for KRFF in Fairbanks, Alaska, in affiliation with the Music and Anthropology Departments at the University of Alaska Fairbanks. The program's theme music was produced by Philip Glova, incorporating the voice of Itelmen performer Boris Zhurkov with the dance ensemble Elvel from Kamchatka, Russia. I'm Paul Krejci, host of today's show. Thank you very much for listening, and please tune in again next week.
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2: Hi, I'm Richard Nelson for Encounters, a program of observations, experiences, and reflections on the world around us. Well, I have been searching for some time now, trying to find an animal that has long fascinated me. I knew the kind of habitat they prefer, rocky scree or talus slopes in steep mountain country. So I've hiked and climbed and scrambled and searched and have had very little luck finding them until now. They're all around me and you can probably hear their voices in the background, those little chirping voices. I'm in the mountains of interior Alaska, deep in the heart of the Alaska Range. Just above me is a very tall, very steep slope, maybe 1,000 feet high. And along the upper edges of it are great buttresses of sheer vertical rock, the kind of cliffy rock that you would think of seeing in the Canyonlands country of Utah. And then piling all down the slope beneath those cliffs are rocks. Most of them about as big as you could get your arms around. Pretty good size, beefy rocks. And scattered all in through here is a colony of collared pika. Small animal, something like a guinea pig, or more correctly, a miniature rabbit, 4 to 6 inches long, gray color, bobtail, little tiny short tail, and little round ears, which are the one feature that really make you realize that's not a rabbit you're looking at. They have furry feet. Interesting thing about those feet is that the soles of them are covered with fuzzy felt-like fur. This is a real hobbit of a creature. They have very sharp little claws for skittering around on these rocks, this great pile of rubble that they make their home in. They have bright little black eyes. There's a pika sitting on top of a rock. It's got its little feet tucked under it, and it looks very alert. Keen, sharp eyes, always alert for predators. Bright little black eyes. They look like polished droplets of obsidian. And they're making sharp, short, bleating, bird-like calls. Now listen. There's the one just off to my left here. There's another one just above me, and a third one off on the right. Very, very hard to see. I can only pick out two of them by their sounds, and I can only see that little one sitting on top of its rock. The sounds are quite ventrilocal. You can hear them, and you know it's right around there somewhere, but it's very hard to tell the direction and distance. And these animals blend perfectly with these gray, lichen-covered rocks. You might think that pikas choose their home mainly for the view. I think there are probably few animals in the world that so consistently live in the midst of spectacular surroundings. From where I'm sitting, I have this vertical canyon wall in front of me, and just about 100 yards across on the other side, I'm right in the middle of this little valley, and on the other side is the identical kind of a rocky wall and talus slope. And then when I look up, I'm looking to the head of a little valley that climbs quite abruptly up to about 1,000 feet and then disappears against the horizon of broken, overcast, and patches of blue. You can probably hear the wind. It's a breezy day. The temperature may be about 50 degrees. And I've got myself kind of tucked in behind a little patch of willows just to keep out of the wind. Now, when I turn the other way, stand up and look out beyond those willows, the view is something to fall over on the ground and cry about. It is so gorgeous. All along the far side of a broad valley, maybe 3 or 4 miles wide, are tall, sheer, rocky, gray and black and orange and reddish mountains that are probably going up to 7,000, 8,000, 9,000 feet. Cupped up in the heads of the valleys, I can see glaciers falling precipitously. Then there's one high cirque over here, like a big cupped hand, and it's filled with glacier, a glacier that's covered with dirt, so it doesn't have that classic blue, whitish ice color. And then coming out through a great valley that must have once held an enormous glacier, there's a big braided gravel-bedded river. All around, tundra and scrubby willows, well above tree line here. It's the high country of the Alaska Range. Okay, you hear that sound? That is the whistling of a marmot. Well, collared pikas live in colonies in this high, rugged, treeless mountain country. They're found from the interior of Alaska down to the mountains along the southern coast of the state, also over in the Yukon Territory, and just down into the northern part of British Columbia, almost always above timberline. There's another species of pika, incidentally. One of the two species of pika in North America is this one, the collared pika, and then there's another one called the Rocky Mountain pika, or the northern pika, that's actually found farther south in the Rocky Mountains of Canada and U.S. and in the Cascade Range. They're separated by about 500 miles. There are 17 other species of pika all across the breadth of northern Eurasia. That name pika, incidentally, comes from a Siberian native or indigenous word, puka, and somehow that's been picked up into the English language. It was really amazing to me when I was in Siberia a couple of years ago, climbed up a mountain, and there's a pika. I had no idea these animals were found over in that part of the world. It's the first time I'd ever seen one. Pikas belong to the rabbit family, so that resemblance to a rabbit is not accidental. Fossil remains show that pikas have been around for more than 15 million years. Because there are so many species in Eurasia, it's assumed that they evolved there, and they probably reached North America by gradually expanding their range across the Bering land bridge. Now, when I look at these little animals, I can still see a couple of them among the rocks just above me. And there's one, in fact, right now that's just hopping and skitter-dashing across the rocks so fast, so twitchy, so intense, you can imagine that it would be incredibly hard for a predator to catch one. Well, we'll talk about that in a little while. But when you look at that tiny little fragile-looking creature, you have to wonder, how did they get from one mountain range to another? Now, you never see pikas anywhere except in these very, very specialized rocky or bouldery talus slopes. These are like small isolated islands. Now I look across to that other mountain range 4 or 5 miles away and I think, okay, you're a pika and you want to get over there. How in the world do you do it? You have to imagine a pika setting off on a very long, perilous scamper looking for a new home, perhaps a less crowded one than the one it's born into. This is a very crowded little colony right here. I suspect it's females with their young. They need these long tongues of fractured rock for shelter and protection. And if you walk up here in this bouldery mass, you will see little burrows of pikas underneath the rocks. And so that's their homes. They have to also have easy access to meadows or patches of green summer vegetation. Now, just in front of me is a beautiful little patch of tundra. It's all green grass. It's dwarf birch. Lovely little lush spot. And over here, actually, something that a pika would probably enjoy. Here's a little bush filled with low bush blueberries. That's a tasty berry. Well, that's what these animals are after, succulent green plants, grasses. flowering plants like lupin, vetch, blueberry, coltsfoot, leaves of the mountain shrubs. Now, here's something interesting that pikas have in common with their rabbit relatives: the habit of eating their food twice. First, they eat their food in the usual way, and then they eat the little pellets that have gone through their digestive tract. The reason for this is because this second digestion allows pikas to absorb additional key nutrients like vitamin B12. Now, living in some of the world's most extreme environments, I guess you do whatever you need to do in order to survive. As you'd expect, pikas are intensely busy during this short summer season. We're right in the middle of summer here, so there's a lot going on. I can see now two other pikas, one sitting on another rock, another one sort of scooting across. Whoops, disappeared. They're active during these very long summer northern days, especially in the morning and the late afternoon. They perch on the rocks here, and they make these chirping calls that you hear. There's one chirping just a little ways off right now, to advertise their personal territory. And then they scamper off, like that one a couple of minutes ago, to clip greens. Oh man, this is so cool. A little pika that has been down feeding in the meadow, I didn't realize it was down here, just off to my left, is now coming back up through the meadow, dashing up and sitting on the rocks. And what it's got, it has been down here clipping greens, mostly grass. It's also got a big leaf of coltsfoot plant in its mouth. And what they do is they clip these things, they get them in their mouth, and they carry them back up into the rocks. And that's what this pika is doing. And it's brilliant green grass against its gray little body in the gray rocks. The grass is streaming out next to the pika's body. It's much longer than the pika is, probably 8 inches or 10 inches long, the grass, and the little pika maybe a 5-inch body. And here it goes, boink, boink, boink, boink, dashing up through the rocks and now down into a little crevice. I don't see it coming back out again. So there we're seeing now how these pikas make their livelihood in this rich summer salad of alpine meadows. Now, one of the most remarkable things about pikas, besides their almost impossible cuteness, is their habit of making hay. This starts in the middle of the summer, and as summer goes along, getting toward fall, it becomes their dominant activity. They're rushing to accumulate food before the early snows. There are little haystacks under several of the boulders out here that I found just a little while ago. Very, very dry, gray vegetation. It's only a few inches deep right now. Here's how a biologist named Joseph Dixon, who worked in the Denali area in the 1930s, described the pika's haymaking. The outstanding character of the pika is its provident nature. Unlike the larger and more powerful mammals, this wee sprite takes thought for the morrow. Instead of spending a large portion of the warm summer in deep sleep and in sunning itself, as do the fat, lazy marmots, we'll talk about them in a minute, that's a neighbor of the pikas here, the pika literally makes hay while the sun shines. As soon as the vegetation begins to mature in late summer, the pika starts to harvest his hay crop. Grass, sedges, and even heather plants are skillfully nipped off by the pika's sharp little teeth. As soon as the plants are cut, the pika gathers them together in a bundle, which we saw just a few minutes ago, and then transports them by holding them crosswise in his mouth. The freshly cut hay is stacked under sheltering rocks where ventilation is good and where the cut plants remain until they're entirely cured. No farmer selects and harvests his hay crop more carefully than does the pika his crop. The pika's haymaking goes on until the frost blackens the vegetation, and then when the snowstorms of winter cover the landscape with a deep white blanket, the pika sits comfortably at home beside his well-earned hay pile beneath a solid roof, which is part of a whole snow-blanketed rock slide. He does not have to dig through the snow to get down to a food supply, as do the caribou and doll sheep. He does not have to gnaw the bark of the stunted Arctic willows that stick up through the snow, as does the snowshoe rabbit. Nor does our pika have to face cold trips across the open snow with the attendant danger of being pounced upon by some hungry hawk, owl, or red fox. Instead, by having forethought and providing a food supply for winter, he's able to run about and remain active through all the cold season of the year by traveling the underground passageways and crevices between the broken rocks which form his home. His body is kept warm by a thick gray overcoat, and his feet are encased in warm fur slippers, which are noiseless and which never slip as he hops about the frozen rocks and going from his precious hay piles to his warm nest hidden beneath the rocks, where even the powerful wolverine cannot dig him out. Well, Dixon mentions the pika's neighbors, the Dall sheep and caribou. Now, this very mountainside in front of me is home to both of those animals. There's a game trail so close I can just reach out my hand here and touch it. In that game trail, there are tracks of mountain sheep and droppings of mountain sheep and also droppings of caribou. This is also a place, as I sort of glance back over my shoulder, that's much frequented by grizzly bears. I saw about 8 grizzly bears coming in here earlier today. And so it's the sort of thing that you kind of want to keep your eye open to see who's in the neighborhood. Well, as the pika's haystacks get bigger, pikas get less and less tolerant of each other. Every pika has its own territory, and the pika defends this territory against trespass by any other pika. These shrill little barking calls that you're hearing in the background advertise that pika owns that particular bit of territory, and it warns other pikas to keep out. Now, by early fall, when those haystacks are getting big, there's lots of calling. There's also agitated scolding, and they're chasing each other away. Actual fights between pikas are rare. These territories can be pretty good size, up to a half an acre. The amount of territory each animal needs kind of depends on the food supply. This is a very rich, lush place, and there are a lot of pikas in the rocks just within maybe 75 feet of me. I think there's probably a dozen or so pikas. I think that part of this crowd factor is because there are mothers in here with their young ones, so it's a little bit unusual in that regard. There's a lot of overlap around the edges of these territories, and everybody is trying to sneak into the neighbor's area, even sometimes to get in there and steal from each other's haystacks. This makes the pikas distracted, less cautious. They may even let you come up close to them, or they might scamper up a really short distance from you because they're just busy thinking about each other. These haystacks that the pikas make can get pretty good size, up to about 2 feet high and 2 feet in diameter. They may have several stacks in the territory. Usually there's a single big one. They're located under the ledges of big rocks, so they're out of the rain, and they're also usually partially exposed to the sun, so the vegetation in there cures very well as the pika gradually builds up the stack. Now, the haystack is crucial for a pika's survival because these animals don't hibernate. It's kind of like the piles of green sticks and branches that beavers make in the water in front of their houses to keep them fed throughout the winter, or the red squirrel's big stash of spruce cones. They've got to have plenty of stored up food to get through the very long northern winter. Pikas don't just curl up in their nests during this protracted, intense, frigid northern mountain winter. Charles Sheldon, who spent a lot of time in the backcountry around Denali in the early 1900s, wrote about watching an extremely active pika in late December when the temperature was 31 degrees below zero. As winter lags on towards spring, pikas will come out on top of the rocks or the snow, and they'll bask in that low, cold sun. It's hard to guess what else pikas are up to down under the snow. Maybe they're chasing each other away from their haystacks. They're undoubtedly coursing their way around among the labyrinthian crevices and cracks and crannies and holes under these piles of boulders. There is a pika now really quite close, about 25 feet away. Oh, two of them. They can skitter around so fast. There are two of them, one just a bit to my left, one a little bit to the right. They're about 25 feet apart, both really busy, all just jitter and twitch. The closest one sits on its rock, scratching itself, licking itself, twitching its little ears, moving its little whiskers. I can see that black eye, oops, coming straight my direction, down into the grass. So fast, zigzagging back and forth in the grass. Oops, disappears. I don't know exactly where it went. It's down here. Oh, there's another one. There's quite a little batch of pikas. I can see three of them now back and forth in a very small area. And they're all going at absolute maximum speed. If the speed limit was 75, I don't think a pika would ever even slow down to 70. They're really moving. Oh, and there's the one that went down in the grass now coming up with a bunch of little green stems in its mouth, sort of rubbing itself on the rock, rubbing its face with its paws. Oh, man, how can anything be so cute? Coming straight my direction. I wish it would just come up and sniff my knee here. Well, as winter wanes away toward spring and summer, and the green plants start to appear in these alpine meadows around May and early June, it's the time for pika love. The aggressiveness and territoriality that are so much a part of pika life the rest of the year give way to the proverbial welcome mat. It's the only way that the boys and girls can mingle for the important purpose of romance. It's opposite from a lot of other mammals and birds who get very intense about establishing exclusive territories during the breeding season and then less territorial for the rest of the year. The pikas reverse that pattern because they gotta mellow out if they're gonna get together. Man, there are pikas running around so close to me right now. You hear their chirping in the background? This is so cool. I think they're just getting used to me sitting here quietly. Well, back on her home ground, the female pika will give birth to a litter of 2 to 7 tiny little pika babies. She raises them on her own, all by herself, and I guess she can afford to do this because those little things reach full adult size in just 40 to 50 days. And I suspect some of these pikas running around here, they look fully adult, but they may be the young of this year. Then she might breed again shortly after her first litter is born, which gives her a second litter before the summer ends. So they got to reproduce in order to keep up with loss. The young ones will live in the mom's territory for part of the summer, as they're probably doing right now, and then they'll head off to find a vacant place in good habitat. Perhaps this is when some of them make epic journeys over the mountainsides, across valleys, looking for a new talus slope that suits them. They're like little tiny Marco Polos scampering toward a distant mountain. Well, lots of pikas get themselves caught by predators when they're moving around like this, or when they're out foraging in these green meadows. Earlier today, all of a sudden, the pikas were just chattering all over the place here. And there was a chorus of whistles from the marmots in this same neighborhood. I'll tell you about them in a minute. The pikas just disappeared down underneath the rocks. And then a little bit later, after that golden eagle had sailed away out over the valley, they crept out and peered up at the sky and decided the coast was clear. Now, the marmot is a very large, the biggest member of the squirrel family. They're often called whistlers or whistle pigs after the kind of sound they make. You may hear that sound in the background as we go along because there are quite a few marmots around here. They're up to 2 feet long, 10, 15, maybe even 20 pounds by the end of summer. A little while ago, I saw a big, fat marmot out here on the rocks. Came kind of galloping up through the meadow, got itself sprawled out on a rock here, just as comfortable as any animal you've ever seen. Grayish-brown color, frosty haze, light haze on its fur. Very beautiful animal. They live in colonies in these high mountain areas, often in company with the pikas. And I suspect the whistles and the chirps of the pikas help each other to know when there's danger around. In fact, just now, a marmot, a much smaller marmot, maybe half size, comes scuttling out from its burrow, lays on top of a rock, just sitting there peering off into the distance. First down the valley, then up the valley, very comfortably sprawled out there. Well, what other kinds of animals prey on pikas beside the golden eagle? Hawks and owls, and they get caught by red foxes, by coyotes, by wolves, by marten, which is a weasel family member that looks a lot like a mink. And then speaking of that family, perhaps the most deadly predator of all is the weasel. Scrambles among the rocks. Very, very fast, very skinny, can slip down into the pika burrows and nests. When other predators appear, The pikas give their alarm calls and everybody dives for cover. But when a weasel shows up, they don't make any alarm calls. Everybody stays quiet because no pika with any sense at all wants to attract a weasel's attention. Oddly enough, prey animals like pikas sometimes are seen living in very close company with predators, something you wouldn't expect. For example, our man Joseph Dixon writes this. On June 12, 1932, at Double Mountain, I found a pika living in a crevice at the base of a cliff just beneath a golden eagle's nest containing two downy eaglets. There appeared to be no conflict between the eagle and the pika, and it seemed probable that the association had been one of several years' standing, for both the eagle's nest and the pika's den indicated they had seen many years of service. In any case, pikas are one of those little creatures that live tenuously near the bottom of the food chain. Their life may be surrounded by this immense beauty. They may thrive in their feasts of mountain greenery. They may love their haymaking and rock-scrambling squabbles over territory. They may be sharp-eyed and quick, but they have to share this lofty, bouldery place with some of the world's most beautifully perfected predators. And so it may not be surprising to learn that a pika's life expectancy is only about 3 years. Their motto must be live hard, live joyously, and die young. Well, you could die young in a place like this and fill your life with plenty of joy. Beautiful, pale light cast across these enormous mountain peaks. Over in the other direction, the brightly underlit amber clouds whisking across the ridges. Well, if you want to see one of the cutest and most interesting little animals you could possibly imagine, here's how to look for pikas. It's easy to do it along the roadways, like the Alaska Highway, the Denali Highway, the Parks Highway, or over in the Yukon Territory, the Haines Cut Off. Just drive along or hike along and you watch for the big scree slopes. Now, they got to have good sized rocks, 1 to 3 foot diameter, bouldery rocks, and they should be a stable scree slope. Older rocks, gray colored lichens on them, not the fresh stuff, not the small stuff, not a place where there's scree tumbling down constantly. And right beside or right in the middle of these scree slopes, you got to see the rich green meadows because the pikas have to have close access to food. Maybe think about a great view, a nice cozy home, and good places to eat nearby, and you might have a good chance to find pikas there. Then go up around those big piles of boulders and listen for this chirping voice. Keep very quiet. Move along slowly. Stop. Watch. Look for a tiny ball of gray fur perched on top of a rock or scooting around among the rocks, perfectly blended into that color. It's the movement that'll give them away because that voice is so hard to locate. Now, perhaps remember, while you're at it, a tradition of the southern Tuchoni Indians who live in the Yukon Territory, that it's bad luck to bother a pika. Can bring stormy weather that would spoil the rest of your vacation. But if you're patient, a pika might come right up for a close look at you, as one is almost doing right now, about 15 feet away, sitting there on a rock. Another one coming down through the rocks. They're about 10 feet apart, like they're coming to meet each other. Man, are they going along. These delicate-looking, small and cuddly little animals, and yet how tough and how marvelously adapted the pika must be to survive in this extreme environment of pounding blizzards, of temperatures minus 30, minus 40, minus 50 degrees, of darkness in the winter, of deep snow accumulating over their little bouldery communities. I'm reminded looking at these pikas right now, three of them in pretty close proximity, that we live in the midst of miracles here in Alaska. Some as grand and imposing as these mountains of the Alaska Range. Some as big and powerful as the grizzly bears, the doll sheep, the caribou, the moose that live all around this same place. And some as small and hidden as pikas. Equally a marvel, equally a miracle. Well, for encounters in the midst of summer in the Alaskan mountains, keeping the good company of pikas, I'm Richard Nelson, and I want to thank you so much for being here. I'll see you next time.

0: Encounters is a production of the Island Institute and KCAW in Sitka, Alaska. This program was written and narrated by Richard Nelson, edited and produced by Lisa Bush, special consulting from Ken Fate, theme music by Outback. 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

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My name's Rachel, I'm your host tonight, and this is my weekly Thursday evening music program, Chopped Liver. If you're new to the show, welcome. And if you're old to the show, welcome back. We started off the show with a tune originally, I don't know, a traditional tune. This one was performed by the Queen of Soul, Aretha Franklin. That one was, of course, If I Had a Hammer. And we've got a number of covers coming up on tonight's show. Stay tuned. I think it'll be a really good one.